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1: Or if you're in a bathtub full of ice right now and you have a note, for God's sakes, call 911, not me. Urban legends is what we're talking about. The Chicago Sun-Times' Richard Roper is my guest. And there are so many urban legends. We're going to get to more of them. I wonder how many you have heard.

0: what we are going to discuss is, by its very nature, adult-oriented. And so, you know, if you have children in the room, whisk them away. They ought not be up at this hour anyway. Shouldn't be here anyway. So get them out of the room, because some of it is definitely adult-oriented. Richard, welcome back.
1: Thanks, Art.
0: All right. What's this thing about a dog swallowing a cell phone? That's one I'd never heard.
1: Oh, I love that one. That's obviously one of the newer urban legends. The story is it's been told, especially in some of the tabloid publications, is about the guy who gives his loved one, his girlfriend, if you will, one of those tiny little cell phones as a Christmas gift.
0: Right.
1: And, you know, she's just thrilled about this new gift, and they continue on with the opening of the presents, and there's wrapping paper and packages all over the living room floor at the end of the morning. And, you know, she says, geez, I can't find the cell phone that you gave me. I don't know where it's at. It's somewhere in this pile. So like, they're digging around, and they can't find the cell phone anywhere. So it's, finally the boyfriend gets the bright idea. He says, you know what? He goes, I'll call your number on my cell phone. The phone will ring, and we'll be able to figure out where it's at.
0: Right.
1: So he dials up the number, and there's a ringing going on somewhere under the tree, and she goes, boy, it seems to be ringing right near Sparky, good old beloved Sparky, or
0: Sparky.
1: Her little dog. And she finally realizes when she puts her ear on Sparky's tummy that it's actually the dog is ringing. The phone itself has been swallowed by the dog. And, of course, she's mad at him, you know, their boyfriend, and, oh, my, how could this have happened? They call the veterinarian, and he says, you know, there's nothing we could do about this other than to simply let nature take its course. So, you know, sometime later that day, Sparky goes out to the backyard and does his duty, and
0: there it is. Huh?
1: This modern device of technology. And my favorite part about this story is, Art, there was at least one of the tabloids actually ran a picture of a woman holding the cell phone and the dog, and she's smiling.
0: Oh, no, you're kidding.
1: And I'm thinking, you know, gosh, if this could have happened, would you be holding the cell phone up next to your face after?
0: Well, anyway, it couldn't happen. Everybody knows something that size goes down to your stomach. It is not going to be transferred anywhere. It's not going to be pooped out.
1: Yeah, even the largest dog and the smallest phone, if you start talking about intestinal tracts and things like this, you realize that the dog might be able to chew on a phone. He may swallow parts of his phone, but, you know, he's not going to swallow the whole thing. And even if he did, it ain't coming out in working condition. Yet I hear from people all the time who swear they've heard this story.
0: Or more likely, the dog's not going to come out in working condition.
1: Exactly.
0: You can almost mentally picture it tumbling through the... Well, it's too awful to even talk about.
1: It really is, isn't it?
0: Yeah. So that one's zeroed out.
1: I've been told by many people that they swear that they know somebody it happened to, and I just have a standing offer. I said, you know what, you bring all the principals in this story, you know, in to meet me, and I'll write the story up. And then, of course, the person who this supposedly happened to just vaporizes.
0: Well, what are we to imagine, though? I mean, here's a picture of a girl with a smiling cell phone and the dog. To substantiate, where the hell did that come from?
1: Well, we're to imagine that maybe the tabloid paid a model a couple hundred dollars to pose with Sparky in a cell phone because it's a fun story, you know.
0: I see. All right. Well, let's see. You've got so many here that I want to know about. The prehistoric Barbie doll?
1: Yeah, that's kind of a fun one. That's the story about the burnt-out hippie who keeps digging up things in his backyard and thinking he's found artifacts from a previous time, and he sends them into the Smithsonian, and they finally write him a letter back in very technical terms explaining to him that what he thinks is this prehistoric fossil is actually a Barbie doll, and they use all these terms that make it seem like it's, you know, they're basically trying to tell him, hey, you know, you're nuts and you're wasting our time. And the supposed letter from the Smithsonian has been circulating for years because it's supposed to be an example of how they're wasting our time with government money and resources by responding to these nutcases. But you call the Smithsonian and they say, look, you know, we've never had anybody who's received a Barbie doll, and if we did, we wouldn't waste our time sending him a letter back explaining to him that he sent us a Barbie doll.
0: All right. This is one that I get. I think I get it every day, actually, and this is kind of adult-oriented, but it's the Good Luck Mr. Gorski story about the first man upon the moon. And
1: Neil Armstrong.
0: Neil Armstrong, yes.
1: And that's for some reason, that one's really been making the rounds again lately. And
0: big time.
1: And, yeah, we'll try to go through this delicately, Art, but the story basically is that when Neil Armstrong, when man walked on the moon back in 1969, of course, there was the famous saying that's one small step for a man and one one giant leap for mankind.
0: That's right.
1: That if you study the transcripts, that the next thing uttered by Neil Armstrong, it was, good luck, Mr. Gorski. And then he goes on to talk about technical things up on the moon. And for years, people tried to dissect, what did he mean with this good luck, Mr. Gorski deal? And there were theories that maybe that was a
0: Russian talk. Before we go on, did he actually say that?
1: No, he didn't.
0: He did not say
1: that. He did not. And in fact, I've obtained the NASA transcripts, and you know, your enterprising listeners who know their way around the internet can get access even there to the actual transcripts of what happened. What he said after that was, you know, a lot of technical terms just about, you know, how the surface of the moon felt and things like that, and kind of describing the feeling of being on the moon. But the supposed comment about Mr. Gorski has just lived on in infamy, and some people thought, well, he must be signaling a Russian cosmonaut, and others said, well, it has to mean something deeper than that. And according to the urban legend, just a few years ago, there was supposedly a press conference where a young reporter asked Neil Armstrong at maybe a NASA reunion
0: party, right.
1: Or something.
0: That's right.
1: And he said, well, gosh, it's been so long, I'll finally tell the truth about this story. And the story goes that a young Neil Armstrong growing up in Ohio was playing ball in his backyard, and the ball went into the next-door neighbor's yard, and he hopped the fence, and the ball was right underneath the bedroom window of his next-door neighbor. And when he went to pick up the ball, young Neil heard his neighbor, the male, asking his wife for a certain sexual favor, and her retort to him was, you'll get that the day the kid next door walks on the moon. So that's why he said, good luck, Mr. Gorski, because he said, okay, you're going to get lucky. Now, the reality is that there was never any such press conference where this question was asked, and that Neil Armstrong has never told the real story, because there is no real story. And when I actually, one of the fun things about this book was trying to track these down as best as I could, so I called NASA. And of course, they'd heard the story before, and I happened to have Mr. Armstrong's home number, and he's kind of a press shy fellow, you know. To his credit, Neil Armstrong is not a guy who's done a lot of Pop-Tart commercials and stuff over
0: the years. He's actually kind of a mysterious fellow in a lot of ways.
1: He really is.
0: Yeah.
1: He really is. And the folks at NASA strongly advised me that I probably wouldn't want to waste my time bothering this guy with the story, and I thought, you know, out of all due respect to the guy, I'm going to let it go because we know it's not true. But I was very tempted to call him up and say, hey, it's Gorski calling. Stop spreading the story about me.
0: I just wanted to thank you, Neil. So that one, I mean, I literally get that one every day. That one is really back up and going.
1: Yeah, and once again, because of the internet. I think if not for the internet, some of these stories might finally die out. But they just keep getting reborn. And you'd think that especially, you know, the younger people who are so cynical about, you know, don't believe everything you read or don't, you know, believe half of what you hear. You'd think people would be more jaded, but I swear they hear these stories and they still think that because it's on the internet, it must be true.
0: Well, there's no way, is there? I mean, but this was, of course, these went around even before the internet, well as today, but there must be some way to finally track down the author of this thing. Somebody wrote it with feeling.
1: Mm-hmm.
0: I mean, they really had to think this out to get this good a story. And wouldn't it be wonderful to somehow find that person?
1: It really would. And you'd think that the authors, if you will, the creators of these urban legends would step forward. But, you know, trying to track the source of an urban legend is like trying to find the bottom of a bottomless pit. You know, you just keep spiraling downward and you never find ground zero. And even with, you know, some of these warnings we talked about where, you know, they're telling you about this or that virus or whatever the case may be, nobody has ever stepped forward to my knowledge and said, you know what, I'm the author of this urban legend.
0: Well, even if they did, who would believe them?
1: Who would believe them?
0: I mean, if you consider the Kennedy assassination,
1: right?
0: If any person were to go to a microphone and have a press conference and tell the real story of the conspiracy that killed Kennedy,
1: yep,
0: it would just go on the pile of 10,000 others,
1: yeah,
0: and it wouldn't be believed. So
1: isn't
0: if somebody came forward and admitted this, nobody would believe them.
1: Isn't that the truth? Somebody could step forward with a film of themselves with Lee Harvey Oswald
0: planning
1: it out, and people say, well, they just created that film.
0: That's right.
1: Can't be true. So, you know, yeah, even if somebody stepped forward and said, you know, I'm the guy who wrote the urban legend about Neil Armstrong, and here's the documentation, we'd all say, oh, yeah, sure. So I think in a lot of these cases, either the people who came up with these realize that there's no point in stepping forward, or a lot of them were created sort of over time in a group effort. Somebody told the story as a joke, maybe, and then it got embellished, it got finely tuned a little more, and then it becomes this sort of perfectly crafted urban legend.
0: So, in other words, if you could do it, you would likely get down to somebody who said, all I did was write up what Fred told me.
1: Yeah. And Fred would tell you, hey, I heard the joke in a bar one night, and the bartender would say, well, a guy walked in the other day, swore it was true. You know, I mean, you just keep going and going, and there has to be a beginning point, but I don't even know if sometimes the person who created it knows what they've wrought.
0: Well, there's a beginning point, all right, though we'll never find it. What I wonder is whether there's ever any ending point. In other words, these urban legends, like the Gorski thing, mm-hmm. for example, they'll go away for a while.
1: Right.
0: And then they come back with a vengeance, and a whole new generation of people buys off on it.
1: Yeah, and I could never quite figure out exactly why one finally dies, and then it doesn't die, where it goes into hibernation and comes back. Although I think in some cases, you know, there are enough media reports discounting an urban legend that almost everybody knows it's not true. But then a few years go by, and people kind of forget. Our classic example of this is the urban legends that start on college campuses. Well, yeah, after every few years, you got a whole new group of students there, so the last group that learned it wasn't true, they're gone, and the new group of students are repeating it as true.
0: The new suckers.
1: Exactly. And the teachers who have been on campus longer, the professors are saying, oh, man, we heard this 4 years ago.
0: Any specific examples?
1: Well, the classic one going around the last 10 or 15 years on many college campuses from coast to coast is the story of the psychic who goes on the Oprah Winfrey show and predicts that a psycho killer is going to strike a campus on Halloween. And campuses start getting really filled with, you know, panic because students are sending out notices and putting up, you know, flyers and bulletin boards saying, 3 days ago on the Oprah show,
0: yep.
1: A psychic came on and said a campus with an H-shaped building would have a killer on Halloween day, and we have an H-shaped building, or we have an A-shaped building, or whatever the case may be. And actually, last year, I mean, the campus of San Diego State University almost cleared out completely because people were absolutely convinced that this has happened.
0: Yeah, really? And all this is buoyed, of course, by Scream 1, Scream, Scream 1, Scream 2, Scream 3, Scream 10, whatever it is, slasher
1: exactly.
0: movies. And so everybody's going to be ready to believe it.
1: They really do. And, you know, the story, that's a pretty good little cautionary tale, the one about the supposed killer, because according to the urban legend, the killer will be dressed as Little Bo Peep, very innocent outfit, and will
0: really?
1: Be in this costume. And because it's Halloween, all kinds of people will be wearing costumes, so no one's going to even look twice at somebody dressed as Little Bo Peep. So it's sort of like, again, like the Scream movies, where there's even a disguise involved. Now, the reality is, of course, even if Oprah does some wacky shows, but she does not usually have psychics come on there and do predictions. And even if a psychic did go on and predict something as wild as that, you'd think that they'd have the sense to say, let's not run this because we're going to create a panic. So, you know, for all the wrong reasons, Oprah Winfrey has been tagged, you know, unfairly as the person who has kind of created this urban legend. She's got nothing to do with it.
0: I wonder why they picked Oprah, just because she has some manner of credibility. If it's on Oprah,
1: yep.
0: It's got to be true.
1: That's exactly right, because hers is the most popular of these sorts of shows. In fact, when this urban legend first started making the rounds, the psychic supposedly went on the Phil Donahue show, because that, at the time, 20 years ago, was the most popular talk show. So that urban legend has sort of changed to reflect the current media, you know, popularity of Oprah as opposed to Phil Donahue. But that's one that comes and goes, and, you know, it won't last 2 years in a row on the same college campus, but it will come back after 4 or 5 years.
0: Has anybody ever collected these before you wrote this book?
1: There have been some studies on urban legends. In fact, there's to give credit where it's due, there's a professor named Jan Harald Brundvand, who's actually an expert in the field of folklore and mythology, and he's been writing about this for some time. A lot of the urban legends I have in the book are newer ones. That's why I didn't talk too much about some of the urban legends from the 50s, because I felt like they've been well documented. But especially the ones that are internet-related and have either been spread on the internet or about the internet, those are fairly new ones.
0: Oh, there's a lot of them about the internet. Messages saying that legislation has just been passed that you will have to pay by the minute on your telephone. which right. they probably considered, and various other things that all are meant to scare you to death if you're an internet user.
1: Yeah, absolutely. A lot of warnings out there. Unfortunately, again, a lot of companies have been tagged with unfair labels. Again, you know, to harken back to Oprah, supposedly certain clothing designers have gone on the Oprah show and have said racist remarks. And, you know, these quotes will be repeated and repeated and repeated, and people are urging boycotts of these various designers, none of whom have ever gone on her show. In fact, Oprah Winfrey took the very unusual step last year of actually going on her program and saying, I'm tired of people saying that Tommy Hilfiger has come on this show and uttered racist remarks. He's never been on the show. He's never said any such terrible things, and don't you believe it? Because it was actually, I mean, she was concerned that it was going to hurt his business.
0: Well, some of them, Richard, can be very damaging. There was one written about me, dispensed, we found out, from the University of California at San Diego, one of their computers. Somebody maliciously wrote a hate letter to the Filipino people.
1: Yes.
0: And let me tell you, this one's been around the world maybe two or three times now, Richard, and I'm supposedly the author of this hate message. And I'm telling you, I get these incredibly angry letters every single day from people as far away as the Philippines and Europe, all over the world. And, of course, we've issued statements. We've put things on my website saying...
1: I've seen the things on your website.
0: My wife is half Filipino, for God's sakes. I would never write such a thing, but somebody did it, put my name to it, and they refused to not believe it.
1: Yeah, and that's the unfortunate fallout from this, Art, no matter what you do. And you're doing the right thing, because to ignore it is not going to make the problem go away. So you've got to put, you have done what many of these companies have done, where you just go right after the source. You try to issue the denials. You put the information on the website. You do everything you can, but you, as you know all too well, there are just going to be people who are only going to hear the urban legend and never hear the denial or never see the denial.
0: Of course.
1: And they're going to repeat it, and they think that they're performing some sort of information service. Well, here's what this guy said. Unfortunately, they're contributing to the problem. And that's why I always caution people. It's fun to talk about these things, even to share them on the internet. But you know what? At least let people know, hey, this is a fun urban legend. It's not true. And in your case, it's not a fun urban legend.
0: Yeah, there are some fun, a lot of fun urban legends, and a lot that are not so funny. They can be damaging either to people or, as you point out, to companies.
1: Yeah.
0: And there have been a lot of those. There also have been a lot of urban legends that have surrounded the movies.
1: Mm-hmm.
0: Now, the best of those has got to be, and you know, I'm afraid, I believe this one, three men and a baby. Now, there is, it's either, I don't know what it is, it's a single frame in Three Men and a Baby that would purport to show either a cardboard cutout or a ghost, but it's only one single frame of a boy, and I don't want to attack this one until we get back, because we're at the top of the hour, but I guess you're going to tell me it's not true, huh?
1: Yeah, I'm afraid I'm going to have to tell you it's not true.
0: God, but you know, I've seen the picture, so we'll find out in a moment. Stay where you are, Richard. I'm Art Bell, and this is Coast to Coast AM, talking about urban legends. Are they true?

0: 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And the wildcard line is open at 1-775-727-1295. 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This is Coast to Coast AM with Art Bell from the Kingdom of Nye.
1: Oh, it just has to be true. It has to be. From Three Men and a Baby, we all know there's a ghost in that movie because we've all heard it. And then about a month or two ago, somebody sent me the exact frame, the single one frame in which a little boy appears behind a curtain in Three Men and a Baby. I'm going to have Richard, who's written a book all about urban legends, go and look at this photograph now before he decides to blow this up.
2: All the good luck.
1: When we're Ooga Chukka, indeed. Because we've got the picture right here. So, if this is not a ghost and this is an urban legend, then somebody has manufactured evidence of a high quality. In fact, if you'll go to my website right now and scroll down to Richard Roper's name, you know, you can read about his book there, and we've got a link to his book on Amazon, so forth and so on. But also, you will now see the photograph, the infamous photograph, apparently, of the ghost in Three Men and a Baby. We've got it up there right now. You'll see it by Richard's name. Go take a look. That would be my advice. Go take a look, and you tell me whether you think it's an urban legend or what you think it is.

0: with us tonight, the Chicago Sun-Times, Richard Roper, who has written a really cool book called Urban Legends. And by the way, in the book, he's got gazillions of urban legends that you can read all about. Many more than we're going to have time to talk about tonight. So this would be like the Bible on urban legends, I guess. So if you want to be able to tell somebody they're full of it when they tell you the latest story, this is a book you want. And I ought to hold it up in, on the webcam. I will do that here in a minute. Nice, really nice book. And, however, here we have a problem. Because, as you know, I've talked a lot about ghosts on this program. People have called and talked about Three Men and a Baby. A single frame, supposedly, of motion picture showing a boy behind a curtain. Something that was not real. A ghost. A single frame. Not as part of the movie. Now, I never believed it until a month or two ago when somebody sent me the photograph that you can now see by Richard Roper's name of the boy behind the curtain. Richard, are you there?
1: I am here, Art.
0: All right, can you see that?
1: I can.
0: All right, now, how can you possibly explain that? I mean, there it is.
1: Yeah, and that's an absolutely legitimate frame from the movie Three Men and a Baby. That's
0: it is
1: Ted Danson. People will see if they go onto the website there, and I believe that's Celeste Holm, the actress who played his mother, and they're holding up the little baby in
0: that's
1: Three
0: right.
1: Men and a Baby, and clearly visible in the background in a very eerie shot is this ghost-like apparition in the curtains there. There's nothing doctored at all about that shot. And when that movie came out, especially when it came out on video, and over the years this story has continued to circulate,
0: yes.
1: The story behind it was that the apartment in which the movie was filmed was once occupied by a young couple
0: yeah.
1: who had a 9-year-old boy
0: yes.
1: who accidentally killed himself.
0: There you are.
1: With the father's shotgun.
0: So there you are.
1: And that when the movie was filmed, this little boy's ghost appeared in the background.
0: And there it is.
1: And there it is. Unfortunately, or perhaps fortunately, given the circumstances, the reality of the story is not quite so dramatic.
0: Well, let's hear it.
1: People will remember in the original movie, Three Men and a Baby, that Ted Danson's character was an actor. Now, in the original shooting script for the movie, there was a running joke about him doing dog food commercials, and that those scenes were mostly cut from the film. But he was a you know, kind of a wacky actor who was doing these dog food commercials, and this cardboard cutout about two-thirds of the size of a real human being, of Ted Danson, was on the set.
0: Yes.
1: When they filmed this scene, somebody left this cardboard cutout in the window there, and that's actually what you're seeing is a smaller sized cardboard cutout version of Ted Danson.
0: Okay, but is it many frames? In other words, as you watch the movie, do you clearly see that for many frames or just one frame?
1: I think you see it very briefly, and apparently, you know, as you well know, they're shooting a movie. It might take 3 days to shoot one scene. And perhaps they shot it one day, and somebody noticed the prop, and they got it out of there as they continued shooting the scene. But that is actually the story. It, you know,
0: how did it make it to the final print then?
1: Well, you know, sloppiness. Somebody didn't see it there, and really, people didn't notice it when the movie played in theaters. It was only when the movie was on video,
0: and people could still frame it.
1: You could still frame it, rewind, take a look at it again, and where this story really falls apart is Three Men and a Baby was actually filmed on a soundstage in Toronto, so it was not even filmed in an actual apartment building. But the delicious part about that story, some people really got into the details on that one, Art, is that. Supposedly, the mom of this little boy rented the movie because, of course, her apartment was featured in it.
0: No.
1: And only when she rented the movie did she see the ghost of her own little boy, and then she supposedly went on the talk show circuit talking about how cruel the producers were to include this image of her ghostly son, and then she supposedly was committed to a mental asylum because she just couldn't handle seeing this ghost in the movie whenever
0: Holy
1: it would show up
0: smokes.
1: On cable.
0: Holy smokes. Well, did when it came out on video,
1: mm-hmm.
0: is this something, you know, you don't want to accuse a movie studio, of course, or anybody, production company or anybody, or advertising, of perpetrating something like this,
1: mm-hmm.
0: but you gotta know, a gazillion people went out and rented that movie to try to find that ghost shot.
1: Exactly. And we would, of course, never accuse them of perpetuating this.
2: Never.
1: But is it a bad thing that it happened to them? I don't think so. It doesn't really hurt the movie for people to say, hey, rent out this mediocre comedy because there's this great ghost scene. And maybe you want to even buy a copy for yourself. So they probably didn't create it, but it probably didn't bother them too much. Sometimes it's not a bad thing to be.
0: Well, I got one so current that I bet you don't even know about it.
1: Okay.
0: You know the movie Mission to Mars?
1: Mm-hmm.
0: Well, there are two trailers out there for Mission to Mars right now.
1: Okay.
0: One, apparently, this is a story now, one shows the face they concocted to be the face on Mars.
1: Okay.
0: Which is not, in fact, the one at Cydonia. And the second trailer talks about, allegedly, a 25-year cover-up by NASA, which, by the way, consulted on the film, and shows the real face at Cydonia. Now, this is a very, very serious rumor going around right now, and of course we're not going to know until the movie actually comes out, but I'm trying to put my hands, and will put my hands, on this second trailer. And then there's all kinds of rumors going around about two separate endings for the movie. One using the real face at Cydonia, the other using this made-up face. And that man's origin is Mars and all the rest of it. But NASA consulted on this movie.
1: Right.
0: So if they, it would be impossible for them to use the real face on Mars, which they...
3: Please be aware that some of the programs you hear on Conspiracy Radio are from our archives. Any phone numbers, websites, or contact information referenced during broadcast may have changed or may no longer be valid.
0: ...off-dap for years and years.
1: Well, that's a good one, and you're right. I haven't heard that, but I'm going to be with you and trying to figure this out. I'm going to look into this tomorrow, immediately.
0: All right. And then, actually, it's a Touchstone picture, which is Disney. And Disney has been the victim of a number of urban legends, hasn't it?
1: Oh, yeah, and of course, going all the way back to the infamous one about good old Walt himself supposedly being frozen, waiting for that one day when they can find the cure for
0: whatever. Wait a minute, you mean he's not?
1: I don't think so, although I'd like to believe that you could pay an extra $5 in Disneyland and maybe see Walt frozen, but he's actually, I believe, buried out in California. But the Disney company has been the subject of so many urban legends and rumors, and some of them are internet-based. For example, you often hear about the Disney company offering free vacations to the first 1,000 people who respond to an email, or $500 vouchers, et cetera, et cetera. And they're usually signed by a supposed Walt Disney Jr., Walt's son. Well, there is no Walt Disney Jr. There's a Roy Disney Jr., but of course he would be Roy's son, not Walt's son.
0: I see.
1: And he was Walt's nephew. Probably more interesting and fascinating and also more based in truth are some of the urban legends surrounding subliminal images in Disney films.
0: Yes.
1: Animated films.
0: Yes.
1: And here's a case where you really have to say they could be true depending on your interpretation. And your listeners will probably recall some of the controversies about various Disney movies in which if you look really closely or if you... actually, you know, freeze frame the movie itself, you'll see things, whether it's a image of the word sex in the sky in some clouds of smoke, or perhaps some naughty parts on Jessica Rabbit in the movie Who Framed Roger Rabbit.
0: Oh.
1: And, you know, it has been kind of determined over the years that certain Disney animators like to have a little fun and maybe sneak something in there once.
0: So in other words, you're saying maybe...
1: I'm saying maybe, and it's sort of like the truth is in the eye of the beholder. Now, in one case...
0: Well, you've looked, right? So what have you beheld?
1: I have. All in the name of research, I've spent some time on this. Well, I can give you one case where absolutely there was an image, and that's a movie called The Rescuers, which was released originally in 1977, but was re-released just about 1 year ago in the winter of 1999. And about 38 minutes into the movie... there was a scene where a train is flying through a town, and in the window of a particular building, you can see a topless woman. And you have to actually freeze frame the VCR because it was at exactly 2 frames out of 110,000 frames in the movie. But sure enough, there was this topless gal, and Disney had to recall 3.4 million copies of the movie because of some animator's prank. And they actually did release a statement saying, yep, it's there, and yep, we're sorry, and yep, we're going to recall the movie because this is supposed to be for kids.
0: And I wonder if the animator is still at Disney.
1: I have a funny feeling probably not. Probably not.
0: So that's really true then?
1: That one's absolutely true.
0: How many people possess, did it ever get out? Is it on video? I mean, can you...
1: You know what, there are some copies out there.
0: Are there?
1: Most of them were caught before, you know, they're in the stores but hadn't been sold or rented out yet. But, you know, again, you go on the internet, you go on somewhere like eBay, and you can find bootleg copies, if you will, of the original Rescuers with the image in it.
0: But you think the other ones with the subliminal sex messages and the extra parts on on the rabbit and so forth, what about those?
1: I think in Who Framed Roger Rabbit that some of the early laser disc versions of, you did see Jessica Rabbit perhaps forgetting to wear her underwear.
0: You're kidding!
1: I think that actually did happen, although in the later versions that image is erased. The movie The Little Mermaid, there's a lot of controversy about the minister who performs a wedding between the characters of Prince Eric and Ursula. And some people say that the minister at some point actually looks as if he's becoming physically aroused himself. I say that it's actually his knees that were looking. Those are his knees sticking out from under his tunic. But there were a lot of religious groups that said, no, no, no, Disney's trying to get away with something here. Same thing with the movie The Lion King. Some people say that you can actually see the letters S-E-X appearing in a cloud of dust at one point. What I'm told is that it's actually the letters S-F-X. And that somebody
0: Special effects, right?
1: Exactly. So somebody was having a little fun just putting S-F-X for special effects, but ooh, a lot of religious groups got really mad about that. They said, look at Disney, they're trying to tell kids sex is good.
0: another total... I just, you'd like to find the people who do these things and wring their necks.
1: Yeah, they put us all to a lot of trouble sometimes, you know, to make these things to go away. And of course, if you're Disney, you're going, oh boy, you know, this
0: is
1: the last thing we need.
0: I'm sure. And then snuff movies. Now, there was a movie recently, I bet you can name it, about a snuff movie. About this lady had hired a private investigator to have her now a deceased husband investigated to see if he really commissioned a snuff movie, right?
1: Yeah, the movie was called 8mm.
0: Sorry, 8mm, Nicolas Cage.
1: Right. Yeah, and that really is one of the many examples of a fictional film that kind of takes an urban legend and says, what if? And for years there have been stories going around about these supposed, you know, snuff movie, if the listeners don't know, is a movie in which somebody is actually killed.
0: In,
1: you know, for real, not as a dramatic effect.
0: For somebody's perverted pleasure.
1: For somebody, yeah. And there are all kinds of stories about European snuff films. And even to this day, I'm hearing from people saying, oh, you're naive to think they don't exist. But in almost every case, in fact, in every case I've been able to find, the supposed snuff movies are just repackaged versions of old horror movies, or they're elaborately staged ruses in which actors participate in this kind of grainy documentary that makes it look as if somebody was actually killed. But
0: So to the best of your knowledge, there's no such thing as a snuff movie, a real one.
1: That is absolutely true, to the best of my knowledge. And if anybody's got evidence to the contrary, you know, obviously I'd want to know about it. But
0: it would be a big story.
1: It would be a big story.
0: You know, though, when you consider the perverted human condition in many parts of society today, it just seems, sickly possible.
1: It really does. It really does. And it's come, you know, unfortunately it's come very close to being a reality. I know there was an infamous case in Canada in which a young couple tortured and killed a babysitter, a teenage babysitter.
0: There you are.
1: And there were audio tapes that they made for their sick pleasure that were actually played in court, and there may even have been some video of that. So, you know, technically have there been these sort of movies? Yes, but they weren't really being distributed for anybody's, you know, sick pleasure. But the kind of world we live in, it's only a matter of time before a life or death, in this case, imitates urban legend, and somebody does it just so that they have something like this.
0: What is the dark side of Oz? Do you mean by that The Wizard of Oz?
1: Yeah, The Wizard of Oz, and another.
0: What could be wrong with that, other than the witch getting crunched under the house?
1: Yeah, unfairly. You know, that witch has been unfairly maligned all these years. Well, the Wizard of Oz is, of course, you know, a beloved film, but also kind of a cult film. There are people who own copies of that movie and study it very, very closely. And there was a story going around, and still goes around, that one of the Munchkin actors hired by the Wizard of Oz hanged himself, committed suicide, and that there's actually a scene where you could see him dangling from a tree. The reality is that...
0: Yeah, right. Even if that happened, like, they're going to really include that in the film.
1: Exactly. I mean, you know, something so sick happened where the Munchkin would hang himself from a tree. You'd think they'd say, cut, and, you know, let Judy Garland go back to her trailer and have a quick drink and try to get over it.
0: That's right.
1: But it was actually a bird flapping its wings in such a way that almost makes it look like somebody's hanging from a tree. So that one's been going around for a long time. It's not.
0: Well, how does a bird flapping its wings look like a person hanging from a tree? I don't
1: know. You know, that's what I said when I watched it, Art, because to tell you the truth, I didn't think it looked like it that much. But there are people who see it and they go, that's a Munchkin swinging from a tree. And I'm like, no, that's an exotic bird flailing its wings.
0: Boy. So many bubbles burst. All right, hold on, Richard. We're at the bottom of another hour. They go very quickly. So many urban legends, so little time. I'm Art Bell, and of course, this is the Unpredictable Coast to Coast AM.

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1: You know, I'm still not sure about Three Men and a Baby. That picture is very suspicious. So, you know, if you think about it, even I am not quite convinced that it's total bunk. Believe it or not. But I guess it is. That's what we're talking about right now is urban legends. My guest is Richard Roper. He wrote a book on the subject called Urban Legends. You can get it. Go to my website. Scroll down to his name. It'll take you to Amazon.com where you can get it real

0: Well, total bummer. We've only got Richard till the top of the hour because he's got to get up like really early in the morning and do something. So I'm going to ask him about two that you have faxed to me, two urban legends, and then actually three, very quickly, and then we're going to go to the phones. Richard?
1: Yes, sir.
0: All right. Here's one for you.
1: Okay.
0: That American Airlines always has one non-Christian pilot or co-pilot on board any aircraft they fly in case of the rapture.
1: Ooh, that's a good one. I'd love to hear more about that. That one I don't know, but I like it.
0: You like it?
1: I like it a lot.
0: All right.
1: That could be in the sequel art.
0: Here's one. That pull tabs from pop cans are helping buy some kid a kidney. If true, he could have been dead 10 years ago. Should have been.
1: Yeah. They've been collecting pull tabs for this kid for the last 15 or 20 years. And that's another one of those unfortunate ones where people are trying to perform a good deed, and it's like, you know, there ain't anybody out there who wants those pull tabs. I don't know how to tell this.
0: All right, and this one more complex. Just heard this one. Two duck hunters in Minnesota go hunting in the winter on a frozen lake with their new Jeep Cherokee. They are going to use dynamite to blow a hole in the ice and then shoot ducks, which will land in the open water.
1: Yeah.
0: One guy throws the dynamite, but his dog chases after it. The retriever grabs a stick of dynamite, begins running toward the men, thinking quickly but shaking. The other man shoots the dog, but barely hits it, and the poor, scared, shot dog runs under the Jeep, which is then blown up and sinks along with the killed dog.
1: That one I have heard, and that, you know, it's a funny one. It sounds a little bit more like a Roadrunner Wile E. Coyote cartoon than actual, but I like that one.
0: So that one, you cannot confirm nor deny that one.
1: I cannot confirm that, although I hear Jesse Ventura might have been involved up there in that one in Minnesota.
0: And then there's one that we've got to kill, and then we'll go to the. I lied a little. It's poor Richard Gere.
1: Oh my gosh!
0: The gerbil story about Richard Gere.
1: Yeah, it's the longest relationship of his life has been with this gerbil. Poor Richard, this story's been going around for 20 years. And, you know, there are so many people who swear they know the nurse who was in the emergency room the day he was wheeled in with this gerbil in a very uncomfortable place. And I always say, oh, gosh, well, then put that nurse in touch with me. And, of course, once again, that nurse doesn't exist because the story never happened. But, man, that story's been around for about 15, 20 years.
0: And he must seriously suffer from that. I mean, that's a terrible story.
1: Yeah, it's a mean-spirited story, obviously. And you know, Richard Gere has that whole Zen thing going on. So he refuses to ever talk about it, which just makes people say, hey, look, he's never denied it. Well, he's never confirmed it either. He just won't dignify it.
0: Well, that's one way to handle it. I'm not sure if it's a good way, because when you refuse to comment on it, it only gives it more power.
1: I think you're absolutely right. Yeah. I think you got to address these things head on.
0: All right. Well, let's head on to some calls. Wildcard Line, you're on the air with Richard Roper. Hello.
2: Hello, Arbell.
0: Yes, sir. Where are you?
2: I'm here at Naples, Illinois.
0: Okay.
2: I listen to you at 5:50 a.m. off St. Louis.
0: Yes, sir.
2: I have a question for Richard. Has he ever, on a three man and a baby, has he ever watched it past where you see the figurine in the window? You know how the movie will fan right?
1: Mm-hmm.
2: And usually most people stop it, but if you watch it further in slow motion as they come back past the window, the figurine is gone. And if you look in the left-hand corner by the curtain, there is a shotgun sitting stock down with the barrel up in that corner.
1: I know what you're talking about. It does seem to be a shotgun, and I guess, again, I think it has something to do with the continuity where something was left there. And it really is, when you think about it, for a major motion picture, really sloppy filmmaking.
0: Yeah.
1: But I'll tell you what, I'll take a look at it one more time. And there is something, as you mentioned, Art, there's something eerie about that picture, even when you know the truth. I don't know. It does have a strange look to it.
0: It's just hard to buy that in the editing process, they could get a frame in there like that. It's just, it's hard to buy. I mean, I guess anything can happen. So
1: it's almost easier to believe that it's a ghost than that many people in a professional level would allow such a mistake to appear. It almost really is.
0: Well, when you consider the editing process itself,
1: yeah,
0: it's in an ongoing shot. So I give up. I don't know. East of the Rockies, you're on the air with Richard Rober, Urban Legends. Hi.
3: Hi, Art. Hi, Richard.
1: Hi.
3: Art, this one might be your favorite one.
0: Okay.
3: With Unsolved Mysteries, the little children pushing the car over the railroad tracks.
0: This is no urban legend. Well, as far as I know, it is, or I've been propagating it.
3: Okay.
0: But there is a story which has been reported in the newspapers in San Antonio, Texas.
1: Mm-hmm.
0: There was
3: Richard, are you familiar with this one?
1: I need to hear more about
0: okay,
1: it.
0: Okay, here it comes. Here it comes. And so a school bus was on the railroad tracks, and a train collided with it. It was a horrible tragedy. A bunch of children were killed. And the story is that if you park your car on the railroad tracks
1: mm-hmm.
0: and just put it in neutral, that little hands, people have put talcum powder on the back of their cars, little hands will leave prints and your car will move off the railroad tracks.
1: Wow.
0: Yeah.
1: I'll tell you, I wouldn't discount that one, and I don't know if I'd want to give that test myself out there on the railroad tracks, but...
3: And Art and Richard, with this baseball one that's been bugging me for years, Richard, is anyone buried under home plate in any stadium or under any of the bases?
1: Well, we still haven't found Jimmy Hoffa, have we?
3: Oh, come on. You know what I mean.
1: The rumors about people being buried under home plate, or in Jimmy Hoffa's case, maybe the end zone at the Meadowlands, have been around forever, but
0: right. They've
1: never been able to dig up any evidence.
0: Well, okay. they couldn't. He'd be in concrete.
1: There you go. No, as far as I know, it's not true.
0: All right. All right. Thank you, ma'am. But he's somewhere.
1: He is somewhere.
0: He might be
1: working with Elvis at Burger King, bro. You know.
0: Yeah, Elvis stories. West of the Rockies, you're on the air with Richard Roper. Hi. Hello.
4: Hello.
0: Yes, there you are, sir.
4: Yes. This story or something similar to it, has been around for a long time. There's somebody's driving their car, and suddenly a person appears in the front seat, and issues some kind of an apocalyptic message, like, you know, the end is near, or...
0: Well, there's another version of that story in which the person is a hitchhiker.
4: Yeah, or a hitchhiker.
0: And then picked up, and they issue the apocalyptic story, and then they disappear.
4: Yeah, suddenly they're out of the car.
0: Oh, yeah, there's
4: moving.
0: A lot of stories about that.
4: Yeah, it's been... I just wonder if Richard's heard anything like that.
1: I have, and in various neighborhoods they give the ghost different names, and they, you know, sometimes refer to it as the vanishing hitchhiker. And again, you know, that's a tough one to really call an urban legend, because I believe that things like that can absolutely happen. And I think, you know, is it possible? Yeah. Can any of us ever prove that it happened? No. And the only other thing is that it seems to have happened in so many different towns that you got to believe that in many cases it's just a local piece of folklore. It didn't really happen.
4: Yeah. Okay, thanks.
0: All right, what about this Nike shoe rebate thing?
1: Oh, yeah. Boy, all you have to do is send them your old shoes, and they'll send you a pair of new shoes, according to the urban legend, at least. And that's another one where a company gets besieged by these well-meaning emails and responses from people who really believe that Nike's giving away free shoes. Well, you know, if they did that, they'd kind of go out of business at some point. They're going to have to do more than just get your old shoes.
0: But... Well, I think the big question is, if you call Nike and say, how many shoes do you get back?
1: Yeah.
0: Demanding the offer, what do they say?
1: They call you bad names and hang up on you, because that's how many shoes they've received.
0: I see. All right. We'll see what damage they can do, folks. First time caller line, you're on the air with Richard Roper and Art Bell. Good morning.
5: Morning.
0: Hi.
5: This is Brent from Flagstaff, Arizona.
0: Flagstaff, all right.
5: Yes. To get back to Walt Disney, on the cover of The Little Mermaid, there's a...

0: Live human mutilation over the internet.
1: Yeah, that's version of the snuff film legend. There are all sorts of little grainy films you can supposedly see. But you're right. You're hearing an urban legend there.
2: All right, it is one. Wildcard line. You're on the air with Richard Roper. Good morning.
3: Hello, Art. This is Charles from Eagle River, Alaska.
2: Hello there, Charles.
3: Hey, I broke my arm the same day you did, hang gliding.
2: Really?
3: Yes, I did. Okay, I got an urban legend, I believe, a long time ago. You know the singing group Ohio Players?
1: Sure.
3: On their soundtrack, Roller Coaster of Love, there's a scream in the background, and it said that a woman was murdered when they were recording that. They didn't. Mm-hmm.
2: Now, I believe you actually have hit on one that Richard wrote about.
1: Yeah,
3: really?
1: Yeah, that's a good one. The Love Roller Coaster Death Scream, which actually is also mentioned in the movie Urban Legend. One of the characters is telling a girl this story. And the funky hit from the 70s, Love Roller Coaster, does have this very eerie, high-pitched scream at one point on it. And the rumor, you know, these things get so detailed, it was supposedly the woman who actually appears on the cover of the album, dripping in honey, and she supposedly had suffered some burns from the modeling session, and she was so mad that she showed up enraged and showed up at the studio wielding a knife and then was disarmed and stabbed to death herself by the manager of the group, and they loved the sound of her death so much they supposedly put it on the song. And of course none of this is true.
3: Oh, it's not true.
1: No, and actually the other rumor about that one is that because the song was called Love Roller Coaster, that you're actually hearing the sound of a woman who was killed on a roller coaster in an accident, and they had obtained that tape and they were using it.
3: Okay, so the whole thing's bogus then.
1: It's totally bogus.
2: See what happens? See how people sound when you burst this bubble?
1: I know, I feel bad. I'm the Grinch who stole the urban legend.
3: Oh, man.
2: Thank you, caller. You
3: Bye.
2: Take care. Old man is right.
1: He's heartbroken in Alaska.
2: I know, you can tell. All right, east of the Rockies, you're on the air with Richard Roper. Where are you, please?
4: Hi, Art. Rich, this is Mike from Niagara Falls, USA.
2: Okay.
4: Enjoying the show tonight. And just three quick points I wanted to make and actually a question to follow up. Number one, Richard, not to take away from your book or anything, but there's a great website called Snopes.com.
1: Yeah, absolutely. Terrific website.
4: And somebody's put an awful lot of time into this because they kind of go into the psyche of the urban legends and things like that.
1: I think it's a great, probably the best urban legends website. There are tons of them out there, but Snopes is probably the best.
4: The one thing that they mentioned on there regarding the KFC thing is that actually Kentucky Fried Chicken did put out the press release that because of the whole fried thing,
1: right,
4: that they were going to. But is it true or is it like an extension of the legend that Kentucky is now trying to charge people for using the state's name, i.e. the Run for the Roses? Kentucky Derby has now been changed from Kentucky Derby 2 Run for the Roses. Have you ever heard that?
1: I have not heard that, but I'd have a hard time believing they'd be able to enforce such a regulation. Sounds like an urban legend in the making to me.
4: It does. It does, and it's on Snopes. So that, and two like urban legends, and then I'll let you go. The first was, I think, theater seat cushions with infected needles. And then the new one, the one that I've received a couple of times, is be careful of these using a payphone, needles in the coin return, and then some sort of spray or something that's put on the receivers themselves.
2: Oh
1: yeah,
2: my God!
1: Yeah. Yeah, the tainted needles in the payphones is a popular new relatively new urban legend, and that's one of the rare cases where the urban legend has been copied by real life. There were a couple of pranksters in West Virginia last year who did start leaving needles, not tainted with any deadly disease, but they did think it was funny to leave some hypodermic needles in the slots of some payphones in response to the police saying that it was an urban legend in the first place. So now it's true, but it's only true because they heard it as a rumor.
2: Now, there was a movie about urban legends in which the plot was some character acting out all the urban legends.
1: Right.
2: For real.
1: Right. Yeah, and the movie was simply called Urban Legend. And actually, they're making the sequel as we speak. Urban Legend 2 will be out this summer. And I don't have anything technically to do with the movies, but it's kind of a clever idea.
2: You should be a consultant.
1: I'm waiting for their call.
2: All right. West of the Rockies, you're on the air with Richard Roper. Hi.
5: Hey, Art. I just wanted to make a comment. I'm calling from Los Angeles.
2: Yes, sir.
5: And I work in the movie industry. and about it being

0: sort of shoddy filmmaking and stuff, you would be amazed at what gets through the editing process as far as little mistakes and things left out of place and things that don't match and,
1: right.
0: and things like that.
1: So you're saying it's absolutely possible at this
0: point? Oh, absolutely, 100%, yeah. You get crews that are trying to do X number of shots a day and trying to do so many things at once, and sometimes the little things get missed.
1: Sure.
0: There's actually whole books on little flubs, and
1: right.
0: Really famous one is Raiders of the Lost Ark, when he falls down into the pit and he lands and the cobra's right in front of him. You can see the reflection of the cobra in the glass that they're using to separate between him and the snake.
2: You're kidding.
0: No. If you watch it, you can see it.
2: Well, that's interesting, and it might tell us how some urban legends get started, I guess. So little time. First time caller line, you're on the air with Richard Roper. Hi.
3: Hi. I'm originally from San Antonio. I'm calling from Idaho. However, what I'm calling about is the train tracks.
2: Yes.
3: It is actually a true story, and all the streets around the train tracks are named for the kids that died in the accident.
2: Yeah, I believe that's right. I really think that's a true story.
3: That really is. Also, in San Antonio, there's also a story about the donkey lady, and there's a certain phone number that you can call, and if you call the number, a female voice will answer. It will sound like a female voice, but it will sound like a female voice hee-hawing like a donkey does.
2: Really?
3: Honestly, this is, I was never able to get a hold of the number to find out what it was, but apparently there's also a donkey lady in the San Antonio area, and that goes along with the urban legend of the train tracks and putting the talcum powder on the train tracks. But what it actually is with the tracks is it's gravity that's pulling you, because it is at a slight slope.
2: Well, how about the story of the talcum powder on the back of the cars with the kids' handprints?
3: Well, we did put the talcum powder on the cars. I have actually been out to the tracks. We did put the powder out.
2: You've done this?
3: Yes, I have.
1: Wow.
3: It was in San Antonio.
2: And
3: it's on the south side of San Antonio in the
2: ma'am, how about the handprints?
3: Well, they didn't show up.
2: But the car
3: did move. But there were no prints on the car.
2: Okay, I've got you. I appreciate that. Thank you. One more, maybe. Wild card line, you're on the air with Richard Roper. Hi.
4: Yes, hello. Good morning, Art.
2: Good morning.
4: This is Michael in Philadelphia.
2: Yes, Michael.
4: Yes, good evening, Richard.
1: Hi, how you doing?
4: Pretty good. Okay, I got two questions about urban legends. Do you have any good urban legends about UFOs or aliens? And I'll hang up for the answer. Thank you. Bye.
2: All right. You're welcome.
1: Well, I'll tell you, that when it comes to UFOs and aliens, the reason I didn't even get into them in the first book is there are so many. And, I mean, obviously there are, you know, so many books that could be done.
2: Richard Roswell?
1: Yeah, I mean, I don't know if that's not an urban legend to me. know,
2: it isn't to me either. And apparently to the Air Force, because they had a press conference. Really stupid, too. Did you ever see that Air Force press conference on Roswell?
1: Yeah.
2: It's like they were trying to get people to believe in the whole thing.
1: Exactly.
2: So don't.
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1: Art, thank you. It was a pleasure.
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1: Good night.
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1: And you know what? This one is not an urban legend. They played this again and again and again at Waco, and if you listen to the words, it's pretty chilling. They played it again and again and again. You got to sit and actually have to listen to the words of this.

That's the kind of thing I'm talking about. Good morning, everybody. I'm Art Bell, and in a moment, we're going to talk with the famous man, I think famous man, who sits out in the middle of the desert sometimes for days or even weeks on end and talks to people who call a certain telephone booth out there. I've finally got him on the line.

0: would you look at what I just received, a fax. It says, hello, Art. I am the madman in the desert who camps for days at a time at the Mojave Desert phone booth. This is a phone booth out in the middle of nowhere, I guess. I've wanted to chat with you for a few years now, but I have always suspected the government monitors all your calls. Well, sure they do. This was confirmed for me when Mel from Washington called you, and also the guy from Area 51 who warned of the triangle-shaped ones. But now I just don't care anymore. I wish so much that you could have gotten through to me on my last trip to the desert. Now, I did try, some of you will recall. I am 40 years old now and would like to tell you all of my experiences, especially what I just went through in the desert last week. The closest, in quotes, they ever came. I'm at the phone booth in the desert often. I'm going back soon. I'll stay for a week at a time. I live in Concord, California. His name is Desert Chad, and he's got a website, which we can tell you about in a moment. Here is, he says, now he could be an urban legend. Maybe he's an urban legend. I don't know. Here's Desert Chad. Chad, hello.
1: Good evening, Art.
0: Are you real?
1: Yes, I am.
0: You are really the guy who goes out. Where in the hell is this phone booth?
1: This phone booth is sitting on a plateau 4,200 feet up in the middle of a Joshua Tree forest on an old mining road off of I-15. As say you're going from Baker, California into Vegas.
0: Right.
1: To the right. There's three different ways to get up there. I believe a rancher has one of the ways blocked at the moment. I would suggest four-wheel drive. Even though I don't have a four-wheel drive.
0: Why would anybody put a phone booth in a place where you'd need a four-wheel drive vehicle to get to it?
1: Well, I'll tell you, Art, there used to be a mine up there in the 60s, and the phone company put that phone in there so the miners would be able to call home to their families.
0: Oh!
1: And I believe it was 1968 that the mine closed, and the phone company never bothered to went up there and take the phone out.
0: You're kidding. So that phone booth, to this very day, remains there.
1: That phone booth, yes. It's an old, maybe a 1964 model. All the glass is shot out of it. It's in a billion shards all around it. There's holes in the frame. The door's ripped off. I met a local rancher, because I camp out there regularly, Charlie. And he was telling me that it was the oddest thing. This phone company came up there in 1977 and put a push button in and then left. And he laughed because there's no traffic on this road.
0: Right.
1: It's 15
0: and
1: miles
0: from the nearest
1: pavement.
0: They actually upgraded the phone.
1: Yes.
0: Well, the phone company is a big company, and you can imagine the bureaucracy in a phone company would send this poor slob up into the middle of nowhere to replace the phone and upgrade it.
1: And he's probably wondering, what the hell am I doing this for?
0: I'm sure he was. So there's actually a modern push-button phone there.
1: Yes, there is.
0: And nobody's ripped it out or destroyed it?
1: No, and Art, it rings 24 hours a day, 7 days a week, from around the world. I talk to Switzerland, I talk to Australia, Africa, of course I talk to Kansas, Milwaukee, Wisconsin.
0: What? Well, but why, gee, a million-wise, why do people call from all over the world? How do they even know to call this phone booth in the middle of nowhere?
1: I'm not really sure how fast, or I don't understand how fast the phenomena swept up, but it's only been recently starting to appear in magazines. I'll be out there camping, Art, for instance, and in one day, I have to take the phone off the hook at night to sleep, and I can't sleep.
0: You're kidding.
1: I know, and I feel guilty about that.
0: It rings that much.
1: It rings that much, and I feel guilty about taking it off the hook, but I feel guilty if it's ringing and I don't get out of my van and answer it.
0: So in other words, when I called you, it was about a week and a half ago, I think, I actually dialed it on the air, and all I could get was a busy signal.
1: I was talking to the world.
0: You were actually awake at that hour?
1: I get up in the mornings before the sun comes up, get my coffee on, I put the phone on receiver, and I have stood in that phone booth to up to 3:08, from 7 to 3.
0: 7 in the morning till?
1: 3 in the morning.
0: Till 3 in the morning?
1: Yes. I leave the phone booth, I can't speak for 3 days.
0: Chad, why do you do this?
1: I really don't know. I mean, I had a caller from a guy in Toledo, Ohio, who said, what the hell are you doing standing in the middle of a desert answering a payphone? And I said, sir, what are you doing calling a payphone in the middle of the desert?
0: To which he replied,
1: he said, I don't know. And I said, well, you know, I really don't know why I'm here. What does it all mean? You know, we came to the conclusion that it's just, you know, people just want to connect. And that is just an extremely unique way to do it. I mean, we have the internet, and you can sit in your house, and you can talk to the world. There is just something so unique about standing in the middle of nowhere on a plateau talking to Australia.
0: Well, yeah.
1: And women from Paris, France.
0: Women from Paris?
1: Oh, women from Paris, women from Germany, women from Tahiti.
0: Really?
1: Oh, the girls from Tahiti just laugh and laugh and laugh and just scream, we love American men.
0: We love American men? Have you ever met anybody that you have talked to on that phone?
1: Actually, I have. I've talked. I was up there for the Millennium, and as a few of the callers coming in, they're really intrigued that I was standing out there in the middle of nowhere.
0: I mean, especially the girls from France.
1: Well, yeah. Some of the girls from France have my cell phone number now, and they said when they learn better English, they're going to call me.
0: You've got to be kidding.
1: No.
0: So you never know. You could meet your mate.
1: Oh, definitely. You can meet some really unique people out there. I mean, this one guy from Germany called, and I like to ask him what their name is, where they're calling from, and just, you know, questions about their life. And this guy told me he couldn't tell me his real name. He called himself Cinderella. Said he was wanted by the FBI. He was the Antichrist. He was into satanic things. I mean, they get some wild calls. And I'll hang up the phone, and the next call will be like a 10-year-old innocent little girl from Germany who I can't even understand her name. It's amazing.
0: How does this phone number of this phone booth get passed around the world? I suppose the internet, huh?
1: I think it's on the internet now, but before it was passed, I guess it got picked up on the AP service. LA Times reported this little small article on it, and it spread from there. Like one day, I hung up the phone, Art, and I got about 25 calls in a row from Scotland. I started asking these people, where are you getting this number?
0: Right, right.
1: And they say, it was in our morning paper. I talked to a guy from Istanbul, Hungary, who got the number out of a small underground rock magazine. I mean, it's just unbelievable where these people are getting the number from.
0: Well, you know, Chad, there are some, Desert Chad, there are some who would say that if you meet your mate in a situation like that, where you're in the middle of a phone booth and she's in, I don't know, Jamaica, whatever, and you end up getting married, that the two of you would absolutely deserve each other and have a hell of a story about the way you met.
1: Oh, you bet.
0: How long have you been doing this now?
1: You know, actually, Art, the first time I've ever been to the desert in my life was for the Millennium. I'm always usually at the beach. I like to ocean surf and I ocean kayak and surf and stuff. And I was thinking, not really worst case scenario. I didn't really give a damn if the computers went down, the power went out. You know, I'm still alive. That's cool. What I was worried about was like all the crazy people, you know?
0: Yeah.
1: I mean, I didn't want to be in a situation and caught up and get caught in the crossfire. So I'm looking at a map of California where I live and I'm trying to find the safest place to go. And I'm thinking, well, the desert, there's no one out there. So I go to the bookstore and I read everything I can on the Mojave Desert, the plant life, the weather temperature, everything, the animals.
0: Trying to figure out whether you could survive.
1: Yeah, and then I packed up 2 weeks, 3 weeks worth of food, about a month's worth of water, all the firewood I can get. I did run out of firewood 3 nights before I left, but thank God a rancher came through for me. So I just packed up and I took off and I found that plateau, and I'm driving up this old mining road, and I'm just tearing the hell out of my van. And I come around this bend, and there is this phone booth. And it's just so odd. I'm looking.
0: So then, did you actually begin all of this? I mean, this is almost, we talked about urban legends before I got you on the phone. This is almost in the category of the urban legend, you know, the phone booth out in the middle of the desert with a guy who talks to people from around the world.
1: Yeah.
0: But you're saying it's no legend, it's really true.
1: It is really true, it is there. I live in that thing.
0: You live in it?
1: Basically. Most of my days when I'm in the desert, I'm standing in that booth.
0: Other people would ask, but you must not have a life.
1: Well, I have a very, very, very busy life. I find time, you know, I have to have like a week or 2 weeks off at a time just to be away from everything.
0: Yeah.
1: And so, you know, I'm really not away from everything because that damn phone just won't stop ringing. It's just too interesting. I can't let it go, Art.
0: Have others... it's like a compulsion.
1: Yeah.
0: I guess. All right. Have others taken up your cause? In other words, do others know specifically where the phone booth is? Is it a crowd to get to that booth now to sit there and answer it?
1: Oh, no. It's not yet. But you know what? It's the popularity of it is spreading so fast, I'm afraid it's going to be its death. Because if people start trailing up past those ranchers' houses, they've been living up there, you know, in isolation for years and years and years. And yeah. there's a parade coming by their house pretty soon.
0: They're not going to like it.
1: Yeah, I read an article in the L.A. Times not long ago. It said Mojave Rangers declare war on the booth. War on the booth?
0: What?
1: The Rangers I have met have been very nice to me.
0: Why would they not, because they don't want people spoiling the area environmentally?
1: Yeah, it's a natural preserve, and it's an out-of-way place where tourists don't usually go, so if people start crowding there, that means they have to go out of their way to drive 15 miles up that road just to make sure everything's all right at least once a day.
0: 15 miles.
1: So I'm sure, it's 15 miles from the nearest paved road.
0: Boy, that would not be easy to find.
1: No, it's not easy to find. I just found it by sheer luck.
0: Did you disseminate the number, Chad? Or now I know you've got a website, right?
1: Yes. And that was totally unexpected.
0: It's members.zoom, members.zoom.com/desertchad, right?
1: And then a forward slash after desert, /desertchad/.
0: Desert Chad twice?
1: Yeah, no, there's a forward slash after the word
0: desert,
1: Chad.
0: After Desert Chad.
1: Yeah.
0: C-H-A-D.
1: And you don't have to type in triple W.
0: What I'm wondering here is, are you the one that got this started, or was it already going?
1: No, it was already going because, Art, this is a crazy thing. When I came around the bend and I seen the booth, the phone was ringing. And I park my van and I get out and it's just ringing. And I'm looking around 360 degrees. There is nothing. And this phone is ringing. I thought,
0: you're looking for somebody who's going to answer, right?
1: I picked it up. It was New Zealand.
0: New Zealand.
1: The very first call. I'm standing in the middle of the desert looking at Joshua trees. A couple of cows walk by me. I'm talking to a lady in New Zealand.
0: About what?
1: She was asking me about the weather there. Why is it really in the desert? Is it real? A lot of overseas callers, I had a guy from Scotland call me and said he heard a rumor that it was in downtown Vegas, and it was all a joke. And I told him no, and I explained to him it is real. And I sent him a picture of it. I got his address. I took a picture of me.
0: Oh, that's a good question. By the way, are there pictures of it on your website?
1: Yes, I have 27 pictures of my adventures out there.
0: You do?
1: Just over the millennium, yes. I have a lot more I want to put up, but I've been busy at work. There's a lot.
0: Oh, so you do work then?
1: Yes. I'm a subcontractor, so I can work when I want. I just contract myself out to various companies, and
0: I see.
1: It allows me to do what I want.
0: So you can then devote your spare time to your hobby.
1: Yes, I have more spare time than most people. Because I'm not really chasing after money. I can't give a damn about that.
0: Has anybody who's called ever, either solicited you for money or sent you money or just plain solicited you?
1: No one's ever solicited me, but people have sent me gifts in the mail. I talked to a record producer in Istanbul, and he sent me some CDs.
0: A record producer in Istanbul, Turkey.
1: And I talked to a fireman in Columbus, Ohio, who's sending me a fire hat from the station he lives in. And this is a good one, Art. Right before I left,
0: yeah.
1: the day before yesterday,
0: yeah.
1: I picked up the phone, and it was a company who distributes guitars and violins. And the whole company has been interested in that phone, been calling for months, and it just rings off the hook and no one ever answers. I picked it up. I talked to them for 5 minutes. They're sending me a guitar.
0: No.
1: Yes. Now I'm not saying, if anybody goes up there, you're going to get showered with gifts. I mean, that's just a couple little trinkets I got, but I sit there weeks at a time, or days at a time, I'm sorry.
0: How many of the people that call on the phone think you're crazy and ought to be called Crazy Chad?
1: Well, a lot of them. I get a lot of calls from Florida, and they're just shocked that someone answers the phone, and they all say the same thing. You're a nut. They love that word nut down there. You're a nut. You're a nut. And I can't believe people just
0: I can't believe
1: you're standing in the desert.
0: I suppose the best comeback is, well, what are you doing calling me?
1: Yeah, exactly. And, you just want to connect. It's just a crazy thing.
0: Do you get more guys or more girls?
1: I get, it goes in waves. I get a lot of email callers from France, and then all of a sudden I'll get all these drunken guys from Scotland. Oh, I get this guy.
0: From Scotland?
1: Yeah, I get a lot of guys that calls from bars, and
0: But occasionally you do get the female, right?
1: Oh, I get lots of females. Yeah,
0: Okay, Chad, hold on, all right?
1: Okay.
0: Okay, stay right there.
2: Hello, baby. Yeah, this is the Big Bopper speaking.

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1: Well, Richard Roper from the Chicago Sun-Times, who wrote Urban Legend, said, "I'm an urban legend. I am. And so is my guest, Desert Chad." Can you imagine sitting out there in the middle of the night, in the cold, in the desert, by a phone booth that nobody knows about, or maybe everybody knows about, and taking calls from all over the world for who knows what reason, except to have a lot of fun? Desert Chad.

0: Back now to my guest, whose name is Desert Chad. That's what we call him. And he How frequently, Chad, do you, I guess, pack up your supplies and head for the desert?
1: Now,
0: first of all, where are you now?
1: I'm at home now. I'm in Concord, California.
0: Concord, California. All right.
1: Yeah.
0: Right. How often do you pack up and...
1: Well, I'll tell you, after I went up there for a week over the millennium, I came back and I couldn't get out of my head. I was trying to concentrate on my work, and I just couldn't do it. And I only lasted about 3 or 4 weeks, and I took off again. And I stayed up there 5, 6, 7 days.
0: 7 days?
1: On the border. I'm not really sure how many days. After a while, it's surreal.
0: I mean, don't you get sunburned standing there?
1: Right now, my nose is about to peel off my face. I forgot to put my sunscreen on.
0: You can't do that. I mean, the desert will kill you.
1: Oh, yes, it will.
0: So what do you bring with you?
1: I bring a lot of potatoes, prepackaged snack foods, and dehydrated fruit, and things like that, and lots of water to cook and to bathe with. I just heat the water on the stove, and, you know, I'm out in the desert by myself, so I just strip down naked and...
0: Naked?
1: Yeah, and sponge bath myself off. I've actually stood in the booth naked and took calls.
0: Really?
1: Once, for about 20 minutes. It got really cold.
0: Did you... The desert has unique characteristics. In other words, during the day, it warms up very nicely, and it's like a spring day in most places, a lot of times. And then at night, the minute the sun goes down, as you must well know, it gets cold out there, baby, and if the wind's blowing, it's really cold.
1: You know it. I've never seen temperature extremes swing like that. You know, I'm watching this beautiful, beautiful sunset setting over these volcanic cinder cones. I'm standing out there going, this is beautiful. It's about 55 degrees. And the second I can't see the sun, it feels like it's 20 degrees. I couldn't believe it. I'm just freezing to death.
0: Okay, I want to try something here, Chad.
1: Okay.
0: Just for grins. Here we go. Now, let's see what happens. What I'm doing is I'm ringing that phone booth right now. I'm going to ring.
1: Oh, you might scare some pilots.
0: Probably not going to be anybody there now, huh?
1: No.
0: Are there others like you, though, that are doing this now? I mean, do you have even one or two other...
1: I'll tell you, Art, some people come up and just spend like a few hours answering the phone and leave. Some people will come up and camp like one night with me, but then they always leave because it's a harsh environment. People can only take it a short period of time.
0: So you've got to be prepared for an odyssey.
1: You have to be very prepared.
0: Uh-huh. If there was somebody up there, they could conceivably be in a car or a vehicle like yours hearing the phone ring right now.
1: And they would have to answer it. Once you answer the phone one time, you can't not.
0: You can't not answer it?
1: No, just let it ring. You would take it off the hook first.
0: It drives me nuts hearing a phone ring that I don't pick up.
1: Well, I'm just picture it right now, Art. In the middle of the desert, it's night. There's no lights. There's no cars. There's no traffic. And there's a phone ringing right now.
0: Right now.
1: Right now. There's coyotes probably scattering.
0: Yeah, probably scattering because there's no glass left in the phone booth.
1: No.
0: So in other words, when you're standing there, you're subject to the wind and the cold and whatever else.
1: Yes. When it gets very windy, I have a tarp and I tarp the booth off on three sides and I tape an umbrella over the top of it sometimes into the doorway.
0: I see.
1: And I got a little stool and I sit in there with. I light candles up at night because there's no light, so you got to bring a lot of candles and tape them all over the booth.
0: So then you're just sort of like if somebody were to see you at a distance, it'd probably look pretty ghostly, you there with the candles burning in the middle of nowhere.
1: Oh, I bet it would.
0: Well, there's one other aspect I want to ask you about this, and that is because of where you're going. We all know this part of the world. I live adjacent to Area 51.
1: Yes, I know.
0: And if you spend a lot of nights in the desert, alone, in the cold, in the dark, then you must have seen stuff while you were out there.
1: Well, yes, Art, I have, actually.
0: Like what?
1: Well, over the millennium, I knew that place, you know. And
0: wait a minute.
2: Not answering. Please try your call later. We're sorry, but your call will now be disconnected. 113T.
0: Yeah, there you are, see? Nobody answered.
1: Art. Over the millennium when I was there, for two nights, I seen these lights that I've seen a few times, maybe 3 or 4 times in the past, at isolated beaches along the north coast. They're little orbs. And they change colors really vibrantly, really violently. I mean,
0: it's amazing that you would talk about orbs because a guest of mine, Peter Davenport, All of a sudden, we're getting all these orb reports, orange glowing frequently.
1: Oh, Art, in 92, I seen an orb very close, and this, I want to call it a cloud, but it looked like a fake cloud. It's kind of a dirty cloud, and was oscillating so fast back and forth, I could see the trails of it. It was moving so quick, and this, it was only maybe 4, 5, 6 telephone poles high. We stacked telephone poles on end to end.
0: Yeah.
1: Yeah.
0: And so, when are you going back next for everybody out there who might want to connect with you in the middle of nowhere?
1: I will be going back with, possibly within 2 weeks. Inside of 2 weeks, yes. I'm going to try to bust my butt at work and get some money together and pay a few bills and then take off.
0: Aren't you worried that, like, maybe some forest rangers or something will come by and talk to you for a while, and you'll tell them what they're doing, and they will take you in for a real quick examination?
1: Art, anytime I see a uniform, I panic.
0: Well, I mean, they're going to say, typical cop of any kind is going to say, "Hi there, what are you doing? What you doing out here?" And you're going to say, "Well, I come out here and camp to answer this phone when it rings." See, at that point, they're going to start thinking psychiatric evaluation.
1: Exactly. I've always been slightly worried about that. So far, it's been cool.
0: You mean they actually understand?
1: Yeah, the one ranger, he's been really nice. Actually, you know, I can sit up there for days and not see a ranger because it's not on the beaten path. You can sit up there for a week and they might come by once.
0: Well, that's all it would take.
1: Yeah, well, the last time I got really lucky, I mean, the guy rolled by and he was a young guy. And he had a big smile on his face, and he just kind of waved, and I waved back, and I was just thinking, keep going.
0: Keep going. You know, I can sort of imagine a dialogue. Young fellow, this is really interesting what you're doing. Have a seat here in the back of the car, and we're gonna let you talk to some really nice people.
1: Okay. Sure. Yeah, right. I'm telling you, Art, there's something fascinating, though, I wanted to tell you about.
0: Sure.
1: This last time, I think it would be March 1st, late at night.
0: Yep.
1: No, not late at night, I'm sorry. It was only about 9:30 or 10:30 between that time. But I thought it was going to start lightning. I thought I'd seen a couple of flashes, and I thought standing in a metal box on a flat plateau is no place to be.
0: Good point.
1: Yeah, so I took the phone off the hook, and I get in my van, and I can't sleep. And so I'm just looking out my window. I have these nice big bay windows in my van. I like the sky out there. You know, there's no lighting. You can just see a billion stars.
0: Actually, I tell people across this country that where I live, you can look and you can see the Milky Way literally from one horizon all the way to the other horizon.
1: Yes, I know. I've seen it.
0: Right.
1: It's incredible. So I'm enjoying the view. And, God, I hope I can describe this right. It's the entrance I need to get right on this. I seen a pinpoint of light. At the second I seen a pinpoint of light, it burst out to the sides. I would say like a lighthouse beacon.
0: Yes.
1: You know, the light got wider as it went out.
0: Right.
1: And it started at the point. But I mean, the point and the flash were milliseconds apart.
0: Uh-huh.
1: And I just, what the hell is that?
0: Yeah.
1: So I get up a little closer to my window and I'm looking at it, and there's nothing. There's nothing. About a minute or two goes by, but I can't take my eyes off of it.
0: Uh-huh.
1: And all of a sudden, I don't want to say it didn't make this sound, but the only way I can describe it is it just popped in the view. And there it was. I mean...
0: Well, there what was?
1: Okay. It has a yellow light on top. I've seen this before at a beach called McCurver's Beach. I mentioned it briefly in my journal on my website. I'd like to go into more detail.
0: Oh, you have a whole journal on your website.
1: Yes, I have a journal of just my adventures out there in the desert, but I touched briefly on an incident at a beach called McCurver's Beach. It was a very, very intense incident. It was the same light this time, except it was so close I could see actually more than a light. This was the very first time, Art, I have ever seen a solid structure. I've always seen, you know,
0: a light. Oh, I heard you. So it was more than a light. You actually saw a V.
1: It was close enough.
0: Oh, my.
1: It was zigzagging toward me. And I had, Well, I'd like to go into more detail about what was in my mind and all that.
0: Well, here, let me imagine what might be in your mind. I mean, you're 24 miles or whatever from anything.
1: Yes.
0: And you're all alone, and it's nighttime, and it's dark, and here comes this thing toward you. I mean, you could imagine being, I don't know, disemboweled and left in the desert like a gutted cow.
1: Well, you know, actually, Art, you know, I'm not worried about that because of past experiences. I kind of knew what they were there for. I hope I don't sound like a nut, but I kind of knew what was going to happen.
0: I asked
1: for it, and then I decided I changed my mind, and it left me alone. But it zigzagged.
0: So you wished it there?
1: Oh, from... I've seen it before, and
0: now there are
1: really
0: those.
1: Tired of
0: there are those, Chad. They would say two things: one, that you were a victim of exposure; that you had been out in the desert sun and cold too long, and you began to hallucinate.
1: I wouldn't buy that, though.
0: You wouldn't buy that?
1: No.
0: There are also many who would say that you take alcoholic refreshments out there with you.
1: Actually, New Year's Eve, I took 5 bottles of champagne. Other than that,
0: five?
1: I really don't drink much alcohol.
0: Excuse me? 5 bottles?
1: Yes.
0: Did the people understand what you were saying on the phone at all?
1: Actually, I got really crazy on the phone. I got to get a little carried away a little bit. I was trying to talk women into taking their shirts off and stuff. I mean, what would do me any good? I couldn't see them, but just getting a kick out of it.
0: How many of them did?
1: Actually, 4 or 5 said they did. Only one of them I truly believed. And one girl called me up, and I had phone sex on the phone out there, and that was weird. Some girl called me up. She heard I was in the desert, and she, was trying to give me phone sex or something.
0: Really?
1: Yeah. It's very interesting.
0: Well, I guess you're going to run into all of it out there, because people have really strange motives. I mean, for another thing, aren't you a little bit afraid of... here you are... I mean, you tell people basically where you are, right?
1: When I go there?
0: Yeah.
1: I just tell people I'm going to the desert and there's a phone booth, but no one, I really never took anybody except...
0: No, I mean, when somebody calls you on the phone and they say, I've heard this is a phone booth out in the middle of the desert, out in the middle of nowhere, where is it really? Do you tell them, right?
1: Oh, yes, I describe the surroundings and they're just blown away.
0: Well, suppose somebody were to decide to come and actually see you, meet you.
1: Well, here's Art. This is great. I want to tell you about this. If we can go into detail some other time about this, what this sighting I had came, because it really wobbled really bad and it came up close by the van. But I want to get into that. But let me tell you about this, because you're gonna love this. Talking about people coming to meet me.
0: Yeah.
1: 3 guys from New York City called me 2 days before New Year's Eve, and they've been calling the booth for 6 or 7 months. No one ever answered. I answered. We ended up talking for about 20 or 30 minutes, and before the conversation ended, the guy goes, you know, Chad, I think I'm going to come out there and visit you. I'm going to fly into Vegas, rent an SUV, and let's have a party New Year's Eve. I said, sure. 3 guys from Vegas called, told me the same thing. I said, sure. A couple from Santa Barbara? Sure. A couple from Michigan? Okay. A couple guys, somewhere in Southern California. Before I knew it, Art, I was being descended on, you know, New Year's Day Eve by people. I had like 40 people. I had to dig another
0: what?
1: Fire pit.
0: What? What? You mean they actually came out?
1: All right, they came out. I was standing on the phone talking to, Germany or something, and this little rental Jeep comes up, and this guy opens the door and says, are you Chad? I said, yeah. He goes, I'm Nick from New York. I talked to you the day before yesterday. I said, son of a bitch. And I tell you, Art, it was amazing, because I started to worry, because no one knew each other, and we were miles from any kind of help. And I'm thinking, there's alcohol, it's New Year's Eve. What if there's a personality clash here?
0: Yeah.
1: What is going to happen? And you know what? No worries. That phone booth seems to only draw a certain type of person. I figured that out. Out of everybody that's passed my way up there.
0: You mean it's like there's a profile for a person who...
1: They have all extremely cool, laid back, respect the landscape, the booth, what's going on with it. Respect the overseas callers. Don't be a jerk to them, you know.
0: Be a good American.
1: Exactly.
0: Even
1: though, Art, these guys from Iran, ooh, let me tell you something about this.
0: You got calls from Iran?
1: I can't even say the word on radio, but there's this, ooh, this guy. He gets me all the time. And I don't let him get me riled on the phone, but sometimes I'm getting a little sick of him. I don't know how he gets through so many times, but he tells me all these nasty things about my mother, and in the background I hear these guys screaming, down with America, down with America.
0: He insults you?
1: Oh, yeah, he insults me.
0: And
1: he insults me beyond all belief, and I try to kill him with kindness, and finally he gets so mad at me because I'm just so nice, He hangs up. But finally, I got so fed up with Art, he called, and I recognized his voice right over the way. I said, you know what, buddy? Bill Clinton's coming over to kick your ass. He said, what? I go, I'm sending my president over there. I'm tired of you. And then I hung up on him. And you know what? That's the only caller I've ever hung up on.
0: So, in other words, normally you don't hang up on
1: me. I never hang up on anybody. I talked to a lady in Canada who was 62 years old. She was a shut-in. She had back surgery. She was on morphine. Her family neighbor came and visited her. I talked to her for an hour and a half. No. We traded emails, and I stay in touch with her.
0: Do you have a family?
1: I have a family, but I rarely see them. I just have a couple of sisters that live about 60 miles away from me, and live with some friends.
0: So your parents are not alive?
1: No, neither one.
0: Your sisters are, though?
1: Yes. I just see them on holidays.
0: I take it that you've at least told your sisters what you do?
1: Oh, yeah. They don't. Every time I leave the house, they can't believe what I'm going to do. When I came back from Japan, they could not believe what I told them I did over there. It was just surreal.
0: Yeah, I have some Japan stories myself.
1: Yeah.
0: They don't think you're unbalanced.
1: They joke about it. They say, you must have a chemical imbalance in your brain or something. But, I have a good time. And I don't worry about what other people... If you go through life worrying about what other people think about you, you're going to be an old man and you've never done anything you really want to do because you're worried about what another human being is going to think of you.
0: You're right. Oh, no, you're right.
1: Yeah, you can't live like that.
0: I think what you do is cool. Now, I can have Keith... I'm going to give your website out here again.
1: Sure.
0: And I can have Keith put a link up to it. Now, is the in addition to photographs of the phone booth, the phone number is there also?
1: The phone number is on my opening page, yes.
0: All right. Your website is members.zoom, that's xoom.com/desertchad/.
1: That's right.
0: That's correct?
1: That's correct.
0: Okay, well, we'll have Keith get a link up to that. And, again...
1: I'm going to be adding a lot more. I've got a short little 3 or 4 minute video. I take three calls.
0: What?
1: One guy calls to order a pizza, and he's not joking, Art. He thinks he called a place to order a pizza. And then I took a call from Scotland and a call from France, and I got it on a little video.
0: You have all this on video?
1: Yes.
0: And did you manage to tape the voices of the people calling, or just...
1: Actually, I haven't been able to do that. I'm involved in a film crew found me one night when I was up there after
0: a film crew.
1: A film crew from LA came up to shoot a short documentary on the loneliest phone booths on the planet. they pulled the art. Listen to this. It's like 1 a.m. I'm out in the middle of nowhere. I got a sleeping bag over my head. I got 3 candles lit, and off in the distance, because you can see, miles away.
0: Oh, yeah.
1: I see these lights coming toward me, and I'm thinking, my God, I'd rather have aliens and humans coming at me right now. I'd feel safer, Who drives in the middle of the desert at this time of night? Are they dumping a body out? Are they seeing my candles? I'm blowing out candles.
0: Yep.
1: I still can't let go of the phone. I'm talking to this girl in Germany. They pull up. It turns out the LA film crew, they look at my journal, my phone log. They look at me, and they find out what I've been doing out there. Now I'm in this independent film, and they shot a bunch of footage of it. And it's just...
0: Are you going to be in some sort of A&E special or something?
1: I believe it's going to be released at Sundance next year.
0: At the Sundance Film Festival?
1: Yes.
0: So, then you're sort of a living urban legend.
1: I guess, because they came back up and shot more footage of me since I've been up there again. And I think the director's flying into San Francisco next Thursday.
0: What? So there could be Desert Chad the movie.
1: Yeah, and they're interviewing some of the callers that actually got through and talked to me, some of the overseas people.
0: Oh, you mean they actually fly? They're going to fly and talk to these people?
1: I don't know if they're going to... some of the people are actually coming here. I got a kid in Germany who I cannot believe this. He is. He calls me on my cell phone when I'm at work. He's getting his plans together. He's trying to get a credit card that he can use in America. He's coming. He met me at the phone booth, Art. This kid called me at the phone booth. He got through a couple times, and now... He wants to come visit me and wants me to take him up there. I said, sure, I'll take you up there.
0: So, to all the people who would say, you're crazy as a loon, you have too much time on your hands, you need to get a life, you would say what?
1: I have a life. I'm having a great time.
0: Well, Desert Chad, my friend, you're my kind of guy. I appreciate your coming on the air with me tonight.
1: No problem.
0: I wish I could have gotten you at the booth.
1: Next time I'm going to let you know ahead of time when I'm going to go.
0: Would you do that?
1: And maybe we can arrange a call, a time, and I'll just keep the call short. And you maybe just keep trying, and you'll get through.
0: That's all I can do is keep trying. That's all anybody can do.
1: That's all I can tell anybody to do, yeah.
0: All right. Desert Chad, thank you.
1: You're welcome.
0: And get some sleep.
1: I'll try.
0: All right. Well, there it is. Not an urban legend, but really the real thing. Crazy Desert Chad, who sits out in the middle of nowhere and answers phone calls from all over the world. I'm Art Bell, and this is Coast to Coast AM.

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1: Well, it's all true. Desert Chad's website is linked from our side now, and there are very good photographs of the phone booth out in the middle of nowhere where Chad goes. And I suggest you go take a look. Plus, it's such a catchy tune. You'll find it going through your brain again and again. If you go to the site, the Urban Legend site that was mentioned, we've got a link up there. You will see the bare-breasted photograph or frame that was referenced in the discussion we had a little while ago. It is one of several, many actually, that are there. But we have the link to that website as well. So there you are. In a moment, we'll begin open lines. Anything you want to talk about, fair game. I've got just a couple of things, but then we'll move to open lines.

0: Once again, as far as the elections are concerned, I don't care. You know, if it's come down to Bush and Gore, you know what? I just don't care. Right back to where I was. Any little glimmer of hope that there could be some change, Bradley, maybe McCain, gone. So, it's a nightmare. It's going to be a choice between Bush, who I consider to be, personally, he gives me the creeps. Maybe it's just because he looks so much like his dad, I don't know. And Gore, who will be a continuation, no doubt, of... And, you know, I already know what the campaign is going to be about. Gore took money at a Buddhist temple, right? Going to pound that one. Gore is going to probably draw parallels to the last part of the Bush president. And, you know, the whole thing, oh, man. Here's something kind of interesting, though. This appeared in the Chicago Sun-Times on February 29th. You can believe it or not, but it's true. The headline of the article, Keith, if you want to find it, go find it. It's called Science Turns to Indians. Remember I had a call about this? NASA and the Indians? NASA sure is doing a lot of strange stuff lately. In an unusual marriage of interests, the federal government has turned to Indians to combat one of the greatest environmental challenges of the next millennium, climate change. Oh my God, you think about that for a minute. The federal government has turned to the American native to fight one of the greatest environmental challenges, according to NASA, of the next millennium, climate change. Hello? The convergence is part of a trend initiated and supported by NASA to incorporate the multi-generational perspectives spanning centuries with NASA's scientific data on phenomena such as ozone depletion and rising oceans. NASA scientists' grants and technologies are also supporting American Indians' assessments of climate impact on their homelands. For example, Cornell University's Akwiwan Press has published a double issue of its widely circulated journal, Native Americans, with the help of a $61,000 grant from NASA's Earth Sciences Enterprise Division. Despite centuries of skepticism, the intersection of hard scientific investigation and the views of American Indians is clear, said Verna Taylor, former Pueblo governor and project director for the Native Peoples, Native Homelands, Southwest Initiative. Scientists, as she goes on, have always been skeptical, but now we have come full circle. So, there's one that's not an urban legend. If you want to check the story yourself, you go to the Chicago Sun-Times, pull up the story called Science Turns to Indians, February 29th of 2000. Read it for yourself. Now, why, I ask myself, would NASA turn to the American native to find out what's going on with climate change? Well, I had some pretty serious American natives on a couple of years ago. Hopi Indians. Hopi elders, actually. And they said, the change is not coming, Art. It's here. That's why we're on the air with you. And so now, all of a sudden, in a turnabout, a big turnabout, NASA is listening to American natives? A tale from Nebraska, from a listener of KFAB 1190 AM in Nebraska, Omaha. Says, good morning, Art. Urban legend, question mark. Somebody is working at a gas station, and one of the regular customers came in with an infected black eye. The cashier asked the customer what happened. The customer said that she went to a strip bar with some friends. They sat near the stage, and she felt something moist hit her face. She wrote it off as sweat from the dancer. When she woke up the next day, her eye was infected. She went to the doctor and found out that a crab had laid eggs in her eye. A crab had laid eggs in her eye. Oh, my God. That's nearly as bad as the Star Trek. Remember the worm in the ear? The crab laying eggs. Oh, can you imagine that? Little guys are getting up and walking. You can feel them even with your lids closed, tromping across your eyeball. East of the Rockies, you're on the air. Good morning.
1: How you doing, Art?
0: All right, extinguish your radio, yes. Thank you.
1: Hey, how you doing? What was that number, that phone number? Because I don't have...
0: I don't want to give it out on the air.
1: You don't?
0: It's on the website.
1: I don't have the internet.
0: You know, just in case. I mean, you never know. What if it's some poor old lady in Pasadena or something? It's really a legit phone number, and you can get it on the website.
1: Darn. All right, thanks.
0: You're welcome. West of the Rockies, you're on the air. Hello. Hello?
2: Hello?
0: Hello.
2: Hi.
0: Shall we dance?
2: No, thank you.
0: Right.
2: My name is Dan.
0: Okay, let's not dance.
2: Calling from Washougal, Washington.
0: Yes, Dan.
2: I have a question to ask you. Is Michael Collins from Apollo 11 still alive?
0: I have no idea. I'm sorry. I don't know.
2: The reason I'm asking, I've been asked by a friend of mine who was on the USS Hornet that retrieved Apollo 11 from the ocean. To try and get in contact with him, he has something that belongs to Michael Collins that they were awarded. It's a medallion.
0: Really?
2: Yes. And
0: why is he in possession of that?
2: Well, that's kind of a long story, I guess.
0: Give me the shortest version.
2: Shortest version, he was the crane operator that operated the crane that came and retrieved Apollo 11. And eventually, he was also an artist. He drew a picture of Michael Collins and presented it to him. Or, well, they couldn't have personal contact because they were enclosed in a trailer at the time. Apparently, NASA presented the three astronauts each with a medallion,
0: right,
2: commemorating their experience there. And somehow or another, he came into possession of this.
0: Yeah.
2: And as years have gone by, he has taken it to heart to get it back to its rightful owner.
0: Well, I understand that. I wish I had an answer for you. I don't know offhand, but we'll get an answer, I promise you. All right?
2: Okay.
0: All right, thank you very much for the call. I wish I knew. There is a story. Now, this may be urban legend. I don't know. It comes from the Times Foreign News. It comes from the Times Foreign News. And I suppose you may

0: prominent philanthropist whose concern for human rights and the environment and advocacy of vegetarianism makes his masks his real aim, the destruction of Christianity and the death of God. Well, how could you kill God? Allegedly said by Cardinal Biffy, B-I-F-F-I, 71 years of age, the Archbishop of Bologna, is it? Bologna? I think so. Said the Antichrist was not the beast with seven heads described in the book of Revelations, but a fascinating personality whose outward charm and plausibility had deceived his enemies. God, could he be talking about our president? No. Cardinal Biffy said the Antichrist espoused vegetarianism, pacifism, environmentalism, and animal rights. Huh. Vegetarianism, well, I can't go along with that one. Pacifism, well, who wants to fight? Environmentalism, somebody better fight that one. And animal rights. He also identified the Antichrist as an expert on the Bible. Of course he would be. And nevertheless promotes, quote, vague and fashionable spiritual values, end quote, rather than the scriptures. So if this story is true and not an urban legend, then the man thought to be the next pope is saying the Antichrist is here now. West of the Rockies, you are on the air. Good morning.
1: Hello.
0: Hello.
1: Hey, how you doing, Art?
0: I'm fine.
1: Okay, this is Ray, and I'm calling from Glendale, California. I'm listening to you on the CC radio, and that's on 780 KKOH in Reno.
0: Oh, that's a blaster of a station, I'll tell you.
1: Oh, yeah, I love this radio.
0: I know. Well, look, it's flat, the best there is.
1: Damn right.
0: Yep.
1: Boy, howdy.
0: Yep, it is.
1: Okay, quick question here. When are you going to have Merle Haggard or Willie Nelson back on there?
0: Well, I got a fax from Merle a couple of weeks ago, and he'd like to come back on, and I'd love to have him back on.
1: Uh-huh.
0: So, anytime.
1: Oh, that'd be great, because that's a good show when you had him on there.
0: Well, both of them are kind of crazy.
1: Oh, yeah.
0: And so they're fun to have on the air. I mean, they're just, you know, there's something about country people, you know. They lead the hard life.
1: Uh-huh. Oh, and one more thing here. Can you give me that webpage for Desert Chad?
0: It's on mine. Just simply go to my website, www.artbell.com, and you'll see the link right there.
1: Oh, it's just...
0: And you can see the phone booth. He's got pictures of the phone booth and all kinds of cool stuff up there.
1: Okay.
0: All right?
1: All right, have a good one now.
0: There's one that is not an urban legend. I'll see you later.
1: All right, Art, thank you.
0: Bye. First time caller line, you're on the air. Hello.
2: Yeah, this is Will from Glead, Washington.
0: Will, turn that radio off.
2: Step
0: on it. That's good.
2: How you doing tonight?
0: I'm all right.
2: Yeah, that's pretty interesting about that desert wheel. Desert Chad.
0: Desert Chad, yeah.
2: Yeah, it's bizarre.
0: Well, people do strange things, you know?
2: That is totally weird.
0: Yeah, but it's kind of, in a weird kind of way, interesting. I mean...
2: Oh, yeah.
0: The psychology of both sides, you know, the guy would certainly sit out there in the middle of the desert... You got
2: to
0: really wonder about him.
2: You do anything to get out of the town and get away from all the crazy stuff.
0: And then you got to wonder about the people who call. But I wonder more about the guy who would be out in the desert, you know, getting sunburned and windblown and all that, just to talk to people.
2: That or get mutilated from some crazy maniac out there.
0: Or a light with substance.
2: All right. Well, I was just calling to tell you how you doing tonight.
0: That's
2: Say
0: a
2: hello
0: question.
2: To the world out
0: you don't
2: there.
0: Don't tell me that. That's a question. How am I doing?
2: Hard telling. That's up to you.
0: Thanks for the call.
2: Yep, later.
0: See you later. Everybody just automatically asks that. Have you ever noticed? How you doing? And it's just a nicety that people can't stop from doing. But I used to launch into a litany of little aches and pains that I had. Then once I do that, you know, oh, the knee's a little sore, and I've had this upper arm thing for a while, and a little arthritis here in the fingers, you know. Make them sorry they ever asked. Then for about 2 or 3 days, nobody asks. Then they start in again. Wildcard line, you're on the air.
3: Oh, hi, Art. This is Dave from San Jose. Great show, by the way.
0: Hey, Dave.
3: That article on science turns to Indians.
0: Yes.
3: You're going to have a tough time getting it off the Chicago Sun-Times website because they don't list all their articles. But if you look at the the bottom of that article, because I had to fax it.

0: right from the paper.
1: Oh, you're the one who faxed it to me.
0: Yeah, there's...
1: Oh, here it is. Okay, it says the fall winter 1999 double issue of the Native American Journal can be viewed on the AKWE...
0: Yeah.
1: CKON
0: right.
1: Press link of the American Indian Program website.
0: And there's the website address as follows. Did that come through on the fax?
1: It's hard to read.
0: All right, I'll fax those two over.
1: It's at Cornell though, huh?
0: Yeah, exactly.
1: So it's a real story. I mean, a lot of people just wouldn't believe this.
0: Oh no, but I was trying. Yeah, I know I was trying.
1: Why would NASA go to the American Native to try and figure out what's going on with climate change?
0: Obviously, they have seen something and they don't understand it because
1: yep.
0: If you look in that article,
1: or do I agree?
0: You'll see that Handsome Lake prophecy.
1: Yep.
0: That says the maples will start dying.
1: Yes.
0: NASA, is observing all of.
1: Says Handsome Lake said they said the maple tree, leader of all trees, will begin dying from the top down.
0: Yep.
1: And nobody knows how to deal with it. So. What you're saying is true. In other words, NASA has run into an obvious brick wall with regard to climate change, which no longer can be explained by saying La Nina,
0: right.
1: El Nino,
0: right.
1: or any of those things.
0: Right.
1: It's changed way beyond that already, and they damn well know it.
0: Mm-hmm.
1: And they can see it and document it, and they can't explain it.
0: Because there is no way they would go to the Native. I mean, publicly.
1: I agree.
0: They would never. That's the worst PR move you could ever make.
1: Oh, I couldn't agree more with you. And it's saying something about NASA's going through some kind of change.
0: Yep, something's up there. Unless they're just so completely dumbfounded that they have to find someone to help them out. Obviously, right?
1: I would say this is the rough equivalent of a police department. With a murder they cannot solve,
0: right.
1: Picking up the phone and calling a psychic.
0: Right, you mentioned that last week, and it was a great metaphor. It's the same thing.
1: So
0: that Antichrist story, that's from the Times of London. That's a fairly legit paper. That he's from Bologna, by the way, which is in Italy. That Biffy, he's like the number two man in the Vatican.
1: Could be the next pope.
0: That's what I'm. For him to come out and say that, I almost fell off my chair when I read that. It's incredible.
1: Well, I have always heard that the Antichrist would fool us. In other words, that he would appear to be a good, caring, loving being
0: right.
1: and all that sort of stuff.
0: Right, because he mimics Christ. He mimics, anti is really not, it is against, but it also means instead of. So he mimics,
1: Yeah.
0: And then traps you in.
1: Well, it'll be something if this man is made pope.
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1: I don't know.
0: There's
1: all the animal rights people are going to be accused. All the all the environmentalists, and they're all going to be accused of harboring the Antichrist.
0: There's a great BBC News article on the glaciers melting if you want to check your facts.
1: All right, I'll take a look at it. Yeah. I don't need to, though. I know what's happening. The climate is changing, and apparently, even NASA doesn't know why. I'm Art Bell. This is Coast to Coast AM.

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1: Richard Roper said I was an urban legend. Am I really an urban legend? I've been thinking about that, and that would mean that I'm not real. But then again, I'm sure many of you have thought that for a long time now. Right?

0: a couple of items that might make you scratch your head. Tens of thousands of flamingos on central Kenya's Lake Bogoria have died since July of an unidentified illness. They, of course, suspect pollution. Thousands of flamingos. And then this item. And I don't know what you want to read into this, and I'm not sure what I read into it, but if you believe that we evolved from the simian class, you might get something out of this, or maybe not. Headline, drought attack. A group of thirsty monkeys in drought-stricken Kenya are reported to have stoned a shepherd to death as he was watering his cattle. Ali Adam Hussein stopped in the northeastern district of Wajir to water his livestock at a pond when the monkeys attacked him by throwing stones. The East African Standard reported that Hussein was taken to a clinic in the city of Ajawa, but later died of severe head injuries, according to a nurse in that community. It was not known what type of monkeys were involved in the attack. However, baboons are notorious for throwing objects when angered. But you know what's not said here? What if they were trying to kill him for food? Do you remember the movie 2001? Do you remember the obelisk? Do you remember what happened right after the obelisk? Do you remember the ancient man picking up a club and clubbing another? The use of weapons, the first use of tools? What if these monkeys in Kenya are beginning to undergo some kind of change consistent with a not creation? And I'll just leave it at that. On the international line, whoops, you would have been on the air. We missed you. Sorry about that. West of the Rockies, you're on the air. Hello.
1: Good morning, Art. How you doing?
0: I'm doing all right, sir. You must be in a truck.
1: Yes, I am.
0: All right, it's noisy, but go ahead.
1: Yeah, is this guy for real that was on there tonight?
0: Absolutely.
1: Okay.
0: And if you doubt it for one second, if you're referring to the phone booth guy,
1: yeah.
0: Go to his website. He's got all the photographs up there, and you can get the telephone number and call it yourself.
1: Okay, I think I'll check this out. Sounds interesting.
0: Well, it is, and I don't know why it's interesting. It's like a study in human nature.
1: Okay, I think I'll go check that out. Is that on your website, too?
0: Yeah, we've got the link up there right now.
1: Okay.
0: Hey, have you got a good air horn on that thing?
1: Yeah, but my partner's asleep.
0: All right.
1: All right, I'll blow it for you, but I didn't wake him up.
0: Wouldn't want to be responsible for that. Thanks for the call.
1: Okay, thank you.
0: See you later. International Line, you're on the air. Hello.
2: All right, Art.
0: Yes.
2: Good, I just got you.
0: Yes, you just got me.
2: I just ran out of rings there, and I got you back.
0: Oh, okay, good.
2: Chris in Edmonton, Alberta.
0: Edmonton, yes, sir.
2: All right, I was just looking on the map here, and directly due south of you is that approximate location about 70 miles, just off of Baker.
0: You're talking about the phone booth?
2: Desert Chat.
0: Oh, I know. It's not that far from me. I'm out here in the serious desert cactus country, folks.
2: Oh, yeah. I'm going to stop by there one day.
0: Huh?
2: Got a nice videotape of our Canadian singer up here. What's his name? Gord. My mind's stumped right now.
0: That's right.
2: Anyways, I can drop that down there for you when I drop by there. What I wanted to know was, do you remember if he said it was south of Interstate 15? There's a recreation area called Providence.
0: I had the sense that he didn't want to tell us exactly where it was, and I don't blame him.
2: There's one little bit of irony there.
0: What?
2: There's an area possibly in and around there called Devil's Playground.
0: Well, instead of orange spheres, if he saw a pair of red eyes coming at him, man, what would you do? 20-some miles away from any road where there'd be humanity. That'd be it. You'd be gone. You'd be devil's food.
2: All right.
0: Devil's
2: Thanks
0: food.
2: Very much.
0: Yeah, you're welcome very much. First time caller line, you're on the air.
3: Hey, Art.
0: Yes.
3: Man, I got through.
0: Yes, you did.
3: you're kind of like Desert Chad in a way.
0: In a way, I know.
3: Getting all these calls from us strange night owls.
0: I know.
3: Urban legends.
0: Yes.
3: The New Jersey Devil. Did your guest touch on that at all?
0: No, but, you know, I'm not so sure that's an urban legend.
3: It's got to be one of the longest lived ones.
0: There probably really is a Jersey Devil. I kind of questioned that when I first heard it, too, but I had too many people call me with real stories.
3: Really?
0: Yeah.
3: Anything recent?
0: As a matter of fact, yes. Within the lifetime of the caller, I mean, that's recent.
3: Well, yeah, I'm thinking
0: it's
3: like...
0: It's not like the Jersey Devil died off a long time ago, and now there's just old stories about him floating around.
3: Well, he seems to keep regenerating or coming back to life. I was on a web page devoted to the devil, and he's been shot with a cannon, and they found him burned, and yeah. He just keeps coming back. But they seem to speculate that the sightings are most often right before a large war, so I'm thinking recent would be like before the Gulf War.
0: Yeah.
3: Anything, you hear anything like that?
0: No, that's the first I've heard of that.
3: I'm also checking out Chad's website.
0: Have you seen the pictures of the phone booth?
3: Yeah. Who in the world would put a phone booth there? Would they think that was going to be a boom area or something?
0: Well, according to Chad, there was apparently a mine up there a long time ago. The part I liked was, I mean, all the glass is out of it, right?
3: Yeah.
0: And the phone company sent somebody up to replace the old dial phone with a brand new push button phone. Can you imagine the phone guy who had to go up there and do that? He's probably shaking his head saying, these maniacs I work for?
3: Probably took them longer to find it than it did to change the phone.
0: They must have had a map made out, you know, or something. I don't know.
3: Yeah.
0: But he must have thought his bosses were out of their minds.
3: Yeah. Oh, by the way, I'm Dago Dave from Phoenix, Arizona.
0: All right, my friend. Is it still raining there? I saw there was a low that was sitting over Phoenix. And it was like God said, rain on Phoenix and keep raining.
3: Yeah, rained for about 2.5 days and then cleared up today.
0: Uh-huh. Well, y'all behave yourselves or that'll happen again.
3: Nah, we're not going to behave ourselves.
0: I'll see you later.
3: Bye.
0: Bye. Wildcard Line, you're on the air. Hi.
4: Hi, this is Adam.
0: Adam.
4: Bolivar, Missouri.
0: Not the Adam.
4: Yes.
0: You're actually the Adam?
4: Oh, yes, I am. And I'm very old.
0: Wow. This is an honor.
4: No, I'm just Adam, plain old Adam.
0: You're not, like, picking pieces of apple out of your teeth?
4: No. I dumped Eve, man. She's trouble.
0: Right on.
4: Well, anyway, as long as we're raking Disney through the mud, I thought I'd...
0: We were not... Now, just one cotton-picking minute. We were not raking Disney through the mud. We were exposing nasty, nasty urban rumors that as false... that have been said about Disney.
4: Oh, man.
0: Let's be fair here.
4: I was thinking of becoming an animator at one point in time. We're sick.
0: Well, you know, even animators need a little comic relief every now and then.
4: Yeah, I know. I know some twisted people. Well,
0: you do. So, in other words, you work with twisted people.
4: Yeah.
0: So they do things like that.
4: Yeah, we're bored. We got a lot of time.
0: You're like programmers who put in... little dead man switches and stuff like that in the software they write. It's about the equivalent of that.
4: Yep. I thought this is actually pertaining to the voice actor who played Aladdin.
0: Aladdin, yeah.
4: Aladdin, and during a scene where he lands on the balcony on his magic carpet or whatever,
0: yeah.
4: Right before, I believe, a tiger growls at him and he says, I can't be sure, but I think it's all teenagers take off your clothes. Have you ever heard of that?
0: No.
4: It's there. I've seen it. I've shown it to a bunch of people.
0: I mean, just in plain English?
4: Yeah, but it's very, it's slurred in there. It's very quick.
0: All teenagers take off your clothes.
4: It's audible. You can hear it if you actually...
0: Well, that's audible. All teenagers take off your clothes.
4: Well...
0: Is it like that?
4: Yeah, if you got it, you ought to check it out because, man, that is freaky. And, you know, that's voice acting. That's all pre-edited. I mean, they have people in the studio recording this.
0: You're certain this is not another urban legend?
4: No, this is well known.
0: Well, I didn't know it.
4: I've heard it from somebody else. It's in there.
0: Maybe it's only well known among animators and people on the inside like yourself.
4: Well, this was not an animator. This is just somebody I knew.
0: No, I understand. But I mean, you'd be tight with the voice guys too, right? And so somehow you'd hear about it.
4: Right. Well, another suggestion, if I might.
0: You might.
4: Have you ever interviewed Hunter S. Thompson?
0: No.
4: You know who he is, right?
0: No.
4: Okay, he's the Gonzo journalist.
0: The Gonzo journalist.
4: Fear and Loathing in Las Vegas.
0: That was a terrible movie. I thought Fear and Loathing in Las Vegas was a terrible movie. Wait a minute. Maybe it wasn't Fear and Loathing. Was it Fear and Loathing or Leaving Las Vegas? I can't remember.
4: Fear and Loathing in Las Vegas, Johnny Depp.
0: Yeah, that was the awful movie, wasn't it?
4: It's a great book, though.
0: But it was such a dark movie.
4: Yeah, I'll admit it. His life is a roller coaster. I mean,
0: that was really dark.
4: It's all true.
0: The whole movie was true?
4: Oh, yeah. Yeah, that it really happened.
0: Sheesh. Well, that makes it even sadder.
4: Yeah, he's still around. He'd be an interesting guest.
0: I'm open. You know me.
4: Yeah.
0: All right. Thank you. I'd take a look. Sure, why not? East of the Rockies, you're on the air. Hi.
5: Hey, Art. This is James from Candler, North Carolina.
0: On a digital cellular phone, right?
5: If you won't call it that, yeah.
0: Yeah.
5: Yeah, let's see.
6: West of the Rockies, call toll-free 1-800-618-8255.
0: Now, don't say that. That's not nice. don't say that. No, stop. Don't say that.
5: Okay. I'd rather listen to repeats than some of that stuff.
0: Now, change subjects.
5: What about the urban legend of the woman apparently had the Spanish fly and you know the thing with the gear shift thing? I didn't hear that tonight.
0: Well, that's because it's baloney.
5: Yeah.
0: That's something you got told when you were about 12 or 13 years old. The Spanish fly story, that's a bunch of bull. For one thing, as far as I know, now I'll probably get email on this, but there is no such thing as Spanish fly.
5: Oh, yeah.
0: Because if there was, you and I would have had it a long time ago.
5: Yeah, like Viagra, you know. But when are you going to go back to a full work week?
0: You'll know soon.
5: Okay.
0: All right?
5: Take care.
0: All right, take care. There's no such thing as Spanish fly. That is an urban legend. I'm almost sure of it. I mean, there may be something called Spanish fly that's some kind of real substance, but it does not have the effect as described in that story. So quit perpetrating that and promulgating that story. Stop that. All of you. Terrible story. West of the Rockies, you're on the air. Hello.
7: Good morning, Art. Bill from Gardnerville.
0: Hello, Bill.
7: One of your most fascinating guests you had was the fellow that had the hole in the earth that apparently went down forever. Is there any
0: Mel's
7: follow-up
0: hole.
7: On that?
0: Mel, yeah, sure there was. And here it is. Mel sent me email and said he was here in the States and he wanted to come on and give us all an update. He said that he sent me one from Australia first and then one when he actually got here, and I called Mel and he was supposed to be on the air that night, and when I called his phone I couldn't get Mel, and so we're supposed to have an update from Mel. And Mel, if you're out there, come on, buddy. You promised and bailed out on me, so one can only imagine that the forces moved. I mean, my phones are monitored.
7: Well, I tell you, that was a fascinating story, and I kind of hope that it's true. It's kind of great.
0: Well, it has every possibility of being true. I mean, a television a news crew went up there and found military boot prints and all kinds of things, and rumors of the hole and, you know. So it's got every reason, every possibility of being true.
7: Just amazing. Art, I, like you, collect stories on time travel. Have you ever seen a movie called Time Rider?
0: Oh, yes.
7: Okay.
0: I've seen all time movies.
7: Well, I was hoping I had one that you hadn't seen.
0: No, it was a great movie, too. I've got a copy.
7: Well, we'll look forward to hear from Mel.
0: All right,
7: Thank you. Take care,
0: and maybe we will. First time caller line, you are on the air. Hello.
8: Hi, Art. This is Mark calling from Little Shrew, Wisconsin.
0: Yes, sir.
8: Yeah, I have a I was wondering about that desert chat or whatever, and I'm wondering how the heck that ringer even keeps running, you know. Did you think it'd wear out, that ringer on the phone, you know?
0: Well, listen, the phone company makes their payphones like tanks.
8: They must.
0: In fact, have you been to a phone booth recently? They don't even have a cord anymore. They've got a metal thing over the cord, so you can't cut the cord.
8: Oh, okay.
0: And they're built like tanks.
8: Really? Wow.
0: Because the phone company knows what people do to phones.
8: Oh, yeah, and you can rip them right off the hooks or whatever, you know.
0: Well, you get angry right at the person you're talking to, and you bang the phone.
8: You
0: so
8: bet.
0: You abuse a phone like I'm abusing mine right now. Probably won't even work anymore.
8: You're right there, man. Yeah, I had an idea for, like when he goes back up there in a couple weeks or whatever, as maybe if he could call you a collector or something like that, or...
0: Call me?
8: Yeah.
0: Now, the odds of him getting through to me are a lot poorer than my getting through to him.
8: Well, I was thinking maybe give your private number, maybe you don't want to do that, huh?
0: Well, I've got a private home number, but...
8: I didn't know how you...
0: Oh, no, otherwise all I have is lines that go on the air here.
8: Because I figure, you know, since it's on the web now, it's probably going to be impossible to get through now, you know. On his website, you know. I just thought I'd shoot out an idea or something for you.
0: Well, yeah. He's an interesting character. I mean, you got to give him credit.
8: Oh, yeah, he's pretty dedicated, you know, for that kind of, you know, the kind of weather and giving up his, you know, his work and stuff like that.
0: Dedicated is one word, phrase.
8: Yeah.
0: Well, see, I'll tell you what I got. I've got his cell phone number.
8: Oh, yeah, we do, okay.
0: Yeah, so in other words, the next time he's out there, I could probably call the cell phone number and have him terminate a call with some luscious lady in Paris and get through.
8: That's what I was thinking about too early when I was coming home from work, yeah.
0: Actually, I'd probably be crazy enough to go out there and take a few calls and see what's going on. It sounds like kind of like fun.
8: Yeah, that ain't very far for you to go, I bet.
0: No. Listen, my program is over. I must go. We must go. They'll take us away if I don't. So tell everybody good night.
8: Hey, good night, America, and good night, Chad.
0: That's right. That's it, folks. That's all there is for tonight. See you tomorrow night. Same time, same station, and all of that. From the high desert, I'm Art Bell.

0: This is where it all began, so many, many years ago. If only I'd heard of Tesla while I was still a cadet, I might have appreciated the majesty of these mountains and the savage fury of their storms even more. I wonder why I was even selected to attend the Air Force Academy, here, right at the base of the Rocky Mountains in Colorado. Coincidence? It was no coincidence that Tesla came here. He wanted the power of the storms, electricity. And what about NORAD, buried a mile beneath Cheyenne Mountain? Are they seeking that same power, too?
1: In the twilight years of the 19th century, a genius called Nikola Tesla stood alone amidst the swirling eddies of a rising technological storm. Now, 80 years later, his most astonishing discoveries may hold the only hope for man's continued existence into the future. This is the story of one man's search for that hope. Stan Deo is a scientist and investigative author from Dallas, Texas. At one time in his varied career, he supplied information to the FBI. Now he lives quietly in Australia, a country alien to him, dotted with 16 sentinels of U.S. military might, making technological breakthroughs in the sciences of war and espionage. This is the story which led Stan Deo on a search around the world, a search for rare documents and suppressed technologies, a search for the secret of mankind's only chance of survival as a race.
2: We stand for a strong national defense. We think war is a pretty stupid way to settle international difficulties. And nuclear war, we think, is insane. But something very dramatic has happened in the United States in the last year. And that is that we are, for the first time, emphasizing the possibility of trying to fight and win a nuclear war. And that's new. Secondly, the amounts of money which we are now spending for military weapons is far more than we've ever done in peacetime before. And I think, in a way, this administration has psychologically declared war on the Soviet Union. And they're trying to convince the American public, if they'll just spend a few more billions of dollars and buy a few more thousand nuclear weapons, that we can somehow fight and win a nuclear war, that we can somehow defend ourselves against a Soviet attack. I believe they're wrong on both counts.

Good evening. I'm Stan Deyo. When I last spoke to Admiral LaRocque in early 82, I didn't quite know whether to believe what he said or not. But after further investigation, I began to agree with his viewpoint. I think we are headed for World War III. Now, I don't know about you, but I find that myself a rather frightening possibility. However, I think the future does hold some other options, so I want to share them with you tonight.

I'm sure most of you recognize this. It's light. I'm also equally sure that most of you recognize this. It's the wire that brings the electricity up to this light to make it work. But how many of you know the name of the man that invented the system that makes this electricity? His name was Dr. Nikola Tesla, perhaps one of the most brilliant scientists of the last two centuries. Tesla was a Yugoslav, born in Croatia of Serbian parents in 1857. For over 50 years before his death in 1943, he was a citizen of the United States. I knew if I wanted to know more about Tesla the man, I would have to start my search in the country of his birth, Yugoslavia.

0: Belgrade, the capital of Yugoslavia, is a city divided. On one hand stands a modern, bustling urban metropolis and a practical socialist government, while on the other hand is a fascinating world of beauty and history. Belgrade, nestling between the mighty Sava River and the Blue Danube, is also where I found the Nikola Tesla Museum. My first introduction to Tesla would be through Professor Aleksandar Marinčić, a professor of telecommunications at the Belgrade University and a man intensely interested in the work of Dr. Tesla.
1: How many of Tesla's personal documents and photographs do you have here in the museum at Belgrade?
2: Well, there are over 100,000 documents and over 10,000 photographs in the museum, which are concerned some aspects of Tesla's work or photographs of Tesla himself in his laboratories, in various circumstances, his guests, his friends, and so on.
1: Dr. Marinčić, why do you think such a great man has been so neglected by the modern historians?
2: To some extent, I think Tesla was responsible for it, because he was interested in basic research, in some great things. And he neglected many important things in this life, for example, which make one well-known, somehow widely accepted. He didn't care much about that. He didn't care that the newspaper talk about them, about him very much. He didn't even try to write many scientific articles in a way they were usually written by many other scientists. So he even turned somehow some scientists against him, or turned their attention from his work. Now, the first test, which was very important for the future development of the Tesla system, was made at Telluride, Colorado, where Westinghouse built a small experimental plant and where it was shown that really alternating current is very good. It really can achieve that what direct current system couldn't make it, or any other system which was tested at that time. So it turned out that soon after that, in 1896, first big power plant was built on the Niagara Falls. And soon after that, the whole world started to produce many, many similar plants, or in fact to use alternating current system. And that was the beginning, what was recently mentioned as the second electrical power revolution.
3: It is worthy of a special note that the originality of Mr. Tesla's discoveries has not been disputed by any manufacturer of electrical power transmitting apparatus. And that's the system we have today, the 60-cycle AC system.
0: Feeling stifled in the technical atmosphere of Europe, Tesla traveled to the United States. But on the journey, both his wallet and luggage were stolen. And Tesla arrived in New York, a foreigner without any money.

0: Tesla may have been penniless when he arrived in New York, but he still had his letter of introduction to Thomas Edison, the man who was to become his lifelong enemy.
1: That was back in about the 1880s, and Thomas Edison was the inventor of the DC.
0: Robert Lawrence, transmission and distribution engineer with the Westinghouse Electric Corporation.
1: DC and AC. DC, or direct current, means that the voltage and the current which flows in an electrical circuit is a constant value. Whereas with the AC current, the wave of voltage and the current flow actually changes, it goes through a zero value. And this is done so many times per second. So you hear the term 60 cycles per second. Now, Mr. Tesla and George Westinghouse were both on the side of the AC system. And of course, the big and significant difference was that the DC system could only distribute or transmit power over a very limited distance. The AC system, because you could transform it and step up to higher voltages or lower voltages, could transmit over very long distances. And it was Tesla's, I guess you'd say, stick-to-itiveness or intensity that was very key part. In fact, he presented a paper in 1888 to the American Institute of Electrical Engineers on his system of AC power and the polyphase motor. That's the system we have today. Westinghouse picked up some of the ideas and recognized that they were good. And I think he, of course, was Westinghouse and Tesla were together on this key point about how far you can transmit the power. And I think both of them were far-sighted in that term. Tesla was a decision maker, more of a problem solver, I think he was a problem solver. I think the Westinghouse was more of a decision maker as we think of it today. I think that there are many people today who would have a difficult time getting forth their ideas. For example, if I had a really good idea today, where would I go to sell it? Who would I get to believe me? No, there are so many people with so many good ideas. In his time, he was probably, his ideas were more unique. I think he would have a more difficult time today. I really do.
2: You know, I think what you've said there explains why Tesla had to be even a bit of a showman in his time to get his ideas recognized.
1: Oh, yeah. You know, though, that might have been a little bit of a flair of the individual. He had some dramatic, as you say, showmanship to him. He had a flair for showing off his things when he gave his papers in 1888, or when he invited people to meetings. He always had the things that he could show. And there's a little bit of a showman and a little ham in a lot of engineers. I think that's quite true to form.
2: Actually, I think it adds a bit more color to the man, to him.
1: Yeah, yeah. Makes him human, and I think he was. You know, sometimes I feel that we think of him as a genius, cold, and so forth. He was a very human person.
2: I think he had a sense of humor.
1: Yes, yeah, he did. I was interested to find that he liked to drink whiskey. He did not like to associate much with women, per se, but he had some views that women were pretty smart folks, and I'm sure the women today would like that.
0: The partnership between Westinghouse and Tesla was sealed by a contract for more than $1 million, and Westinghouse set about constructing the basis of the 20th century's technology.
1: Well, the common figure seems to be that there was about $1 million supposed to have been a contract, and that he would be paid some royalty. I think it was $2.50 a horsepower, something like that. I looked into this some more, and it seems as if the figure that is more realistic was around $200,000+. And let me add an interesting view on that. I checked out what a dollar is worth in 1888. Today would be worth $10.83. So the $250,000 that Tesla got then would be like about $2 million today.
0: It seemed to me that Tesla should have been a very rich man, but everything I had read suggested that he died a pauper. At the RCA Corporation in New York, I found William Turbo, grandnephew to the great Nikola Tesla. Bill, Tesla must have amassed quite a substantial fortune in his lifetime.
3: Absolutely not. You know, in speaking to people about Tesla and about the enormous amount of monies that he made, could have made, and wasted, and I don't feel a bit bad about that. I certainly would be the heir to some substantial fortune if it were somebody else than Tesla, but it's never bothered me a bit, because no matter how much money he might have made, he would have spent it all.
0: Well, I think this adds a little bit of credence to the rumor that Dr. Tesla had very little regard for money.
3: Whatever he had, he spent, and if he didn't have it, he still spent it, which is why he got in trouble financially, because he spent more money in constructing the wireless power tower out in Long Island. He spent more money than he was able to collect.
0: And so I discovered Tesla's first great dream: to build a 200-foot-high tower on Long Island so that he could transmit radio signals around the world. But there was a more ambitious aim still: to transmit from that same tower, without wires, pure electrical power, power to light the homes and fuel the factories of every nation on Earth.
3: He was a very dapper, personable person, in spite of all the stories you hear about how foreboding he was. I think later in life he got a little crotchety, but at one time he was a great man about town, and getting married would have been the simplest thing in the world, but very consciously I believe that he chose not to.
4: I think he was a very kind man, but I think he was so wrapped up in his work and his thoughts that he didn't have much room for personal friendships, and except for one period of his life when he was what you might call a socialite in New York. But I know he was a good man. I know he was an honest man.
2: What do you think about the fact that such a brilliant man as Dr. Tesla, who contributed so much to the world we live in today, had to die a pauper?
4: I think it's very sad that a man that's given so much, not only to his country of adoption, but to the whole world in general, that he should die more or less in poverty, forgotten, in a hotel room, which was just a hotel room, and that he subsisted on a pension which was given him by the Yugoslav government.
0: The concept of being able to run up an antenna and obtain our electricity from the air, free of strike threats and tariff increases, is most attractive. And knowing what a genius Tesla was, I wondered what had become of this brilliant idea.
1: This is an interesting question, and I think it's also fascinating, because almost any time that I talk to somebody about Tesla and his inventions, it very quickly comes up about transmitting power without wires. If you go back to when he invented the first polyphase system, the first distribution and transmission of power, that was the only thing. There was no competing technology except the DC, and we quickly could decide whether that was economical or not, because you could only transmit a few miles. But if we now compared a new technology like transmitting without wires and had to commit a lot of resources to it, the other alternatives, which are already today in existence, would just not permit that to develop.
3: About 1932 or 1933, the Marconi patent for the radio came up for review, because in Tesla's effort to transmit power without wires, he had already passed the technology required to transmit messages or signals by without wires, and he had I believe he had a lawsuit with Marconi, or at least a serious disagreement with Marconi at the time of the invention, but with the legal process and what have you, it was 1932 or so before the original basic Marconi patent was reviewed by the Supreme Court of the United States, and at that time it was overturned. So technically, Marconi is not the inventor of the radio. I can't say that Tesla is the inventor of the radio, but his work was cited as the principal work that predated Marconi's patenting. A couple other scientists also were mentioned in the suit that that resulted in that overturning.
0: What became of the tower that Dr. Tesla built for Mr. Morgan?
3: Tesla had such an enormous reputation when he came to Morgan that practically anything that he might invent would have a business use. But the particular thing where Morgan stopped the funding was out at that tower because Tesla was interested in transmitting power without wires, while I think Morgan would have been happy to settle for transmitting messages without wire, which is, like two or three orders of magnitude less difficult. And so while they were at odds as to where the research should stop, Marconi, of course, patented the wireless transmission. And even though that patent was overturned later, Marconi, of course, became a wealthy man, much better business sense, and Tesla tried something that was simply beyond the financial capacity that he had at the time.

his laboratory at Colorado Springs in the Rocky Mountains, Dr. Tesla harnessed the abundant powers of nature. The two sheds which Tesla constructed for his experiments have long since vanished. All that marks the spot is a memorial plaque. But the mountain peaks are still there, and so are the fantastic electrical exhibitions of nature. About 150 kilometers to the north of Colorado Springs stands the 300-meter-high tower of the National Oceanic and Atmospheric Administration. Probing temperature, pressure gradients, humidity, and wind turbulence, and relaying the results to one of the most sophisticated computer facilities in the world, has not brought the scientist of today any closer to the secrets of nature that Tesla understood and apparently took to the grave with him 40 years ago.

0: Cathedral of St. John the Divine in New York, the largest edifice of Christian worship in the world. It was here on January the 15th, 1943, that more than 1,000 distinguished citizens from around the world gathered to pay their last respects to one of the greatest scientists in recorded history. This greatness gave us the first radio broadcast in 1896 over a distance of 25 miles, 2 years before Marconi, who was credited with the invention of radio. He gave the world a system of electric power, which 80 years later has not been surpassed. He invented and patented over 900 different electrical concepts and devices. Are these ashes all that remain of this man, who even made it possible to bring down lightning from the heavens in the sight of man anywhere on the globe? Can you imagine the advances the world would have made if Tesla had been given the money to complete his tower at Long Island for the transmission of electricity without wires?
1: That concept hasn't been tested at all yet. What would happen if we really apply extremely high voltages? Perhaps if the antenna is high enough, it would really produce some unexpected phenomena. As you mentioned, conduction of electricity through rarefied air. This is, by the way, what Tesla thought. And he mentioned in his patent that we should have an antenna of, say, 15 miles height, and that antenna would then reach the somehow rarefied air strata, and then that phenomena would be pronounced. We don't know even today what would happen if we have an antenna of that size, and if we manage to apply extremely high voltage of the order of 100 million volts, as he thought, that would be sufficient.
2: The tremendous problems, however, are the pragmatic ones, because now we would be committing huge resources to something that, although we might predict is possible, how much would it cost to do it? And some of the things that you've mentioned are institutional problems, like seeking the right path for airplanes not to go through, things like that. That almost gets into bureaucracies, and that, in a way, shifts over from what Tesla did. He invented something sort of out of the air, a 60-cycle polyphase system. And now we talk about something that might be possible today, but in a much different time. In fact, if we had his inventions today and dealt with the bureaucracy that we have to deal in today, I wonder if we would have moved as fast as they did back at that time.
0: Ms. Buzar, what was your part in the clearing of Dr. Tesla's papers?
3: When I arrived, I found the safe was open. I don't know who ordered the opening of the safe. I learned later that all the government officials and the police and the coroner and so forth, medical examiner, had been there and gone. We found the Tesla medal, gold medal, which was given to Tesla in 1917, I believe. This was thrown into the compartment. This is a big office size safe, which locks with a key. The key was on a key ring with numerous keys. These were taken and thrown into one of the drawers that they have in the safe, closed. The doors locked, closed, the knob twirled, and the safe was locked.
0: This is the safe of Nikola Tesla. It once contained his most prized possessions, his most secret papers. Now those papers are available to the public, and still we do not yet understand all that is in them. From New York, I boarded a plane to Boston to find Dr. John Trump of the Massachusetts Institute of Technology. Dr. Trump was now retired from the company he founded, High Voltage Engineering, but he agreed to meet me at the company office the next morning.
4: In the spring of 1943, Dr. Carl T. Compton, who was then president of MIT, asked me to go to New York and examine the effects of Nikola Tesla. These were contained in an upper floor of a warehouse somewhere in New York City. And I spent a good deal of time examining, one by one, the papers, the books, and various other memorials that he had accumulated. But I was particularly looking for something which would just be evidence of a secret weapon, which I was reminded by the agents, the two agents who were present during the entire time, was a matter of concern to the United States. In the course of this, I did come across a number of letters directed at the upper echelon of the British Empire, that is, I think, to the King and Queen, or perhaps just to the King of England, and also to the Tsar of Russia, explaining that he was the inventor of a secret weapon which had rather remarkable properties, and that he would be interested in entering into a negotiation which would lead to a disclosure of what they were. Of course, I spent a good deal of time looking through these papers, trying to find out what the nature of this secret weapon was. I think I had, although I don't remember it so very accurately, an idea of what its properties were. It had the capability of acting at a great distance, of being destructive to flying objects and things of that kind at a place which was remote from the source. But nowhere in his technical papers did I find anything which revealed an explanation of just how such a device could operate.
0: I believe that you also opened another box, supposedly a secret weapon, that he left at another hotel. Can you relate that story, please?
4: Yes, when I had substantially concluded my study on the following day, I think that was a Saturday morning, I was reminded by one of the two agents that there was a box being held as a security for an unpaid obligation, and that this bell box was an item of considerable value and may indeed itself be the secret weapon, that it was armed and therefore it probably was not touched.
0: Were you nervous doing this?
4: I found it a matter of a bit of concern. However, I realized that this had to be done, and so we taxied down to this hotel. The agents identified themselves and their credentials to the assistant manager of the hotel, who led us to a room. This room was essentially empty except for a table and a steel cabinet against the wall, which was open. I think perhaps he opened it with a key. The cabinet itself was empty, except on one of the lower shelves was a package, a box, a rectangular box of ordinary size, which was wrapped in brown wrapping paper. It turned out to be a highly polished box with brass clasps, and it looked more like an instrument case. And after waiting a while and listening a while and remembering that it had been there for quite a few years, I think it had actually been there for about 5 years, that it had been there for quite a few years, I think it had actually been there for about 5 years as a security,

0: evidence or papers were found which referred to any such secret weapon.
1: My report to Dr. Compton was that I saw no danger in releasing these papers and these relics to his heirs.
0: Miss Musar had arrived too late to know who had opened Dr. Tezza's safe or what had been removed. And Dr. Trump had found nothing which he considered dangerous or a secret weapon. Tezza had been a naturalized American citizen for 54 years, so why were his papers seized by agents of the custodian of alien property? I suspect that governments other than those of the United States, England, and Russia were interested in the inventions of Dr. Tezza. The year of Tesla's death was destined to become a year of the most imaginative scientific experiments in the history of the world.

0: It is said that the most awesome of nature's powers, the sun, inspired in Tesla the principle of the rotating magnetic field. And using these same principles, he developed our current electrical system. Had all Tesla's research and work been forgotten, or could we continue to unlock nature's secrets using the same techniques Tesla himself had used? It was an article in a magazine that led me to Robert Goelke, who at one time investigated the effects of lightning strikes on aircraft computer systems for the U.S. Air Force.
1: I have the 25 million volt, 51 foot diameter Tesla transformer located there in a large hangar. It's a 44,000 square foot facility, and we can make the largest man-made lightning discharges in the world right there.
0: Bob is managing director of Pyrosphere Incorporated, a small research company once located at the old Wendover Air Force Base in Utah.
1: We formed this company to develop the fireball fusion reactor concept and to prove the concept of confining plasma in a ball-like arrangement.
2: You've said that you use the big Tesla coil at Wendover as a stepping stone to a process for sustained nuclear fusion. Could you kind of explain that process to me, the fusion process?
1: All right. Basically, we take a CO2 laser, focus it down to a sharp point, and pulse it, which makes a little laser explosion, similar to sunlight going through a magnifying glass and setting a piece of paper on fire. So once the breakdown of the gas, or the little explosion, takes place, then we heat that explosion gradually for approximately a half an hour. And as we heat it, we increase the pressure. This is all done in a large pressure vessel. We can achieve over a billion degrees, about 1.2 billion degrees temperature. All heat is the motion of particles. So if you can very effectively direct the motion of the particles, you don't have to insulate. You just control where the particles go, and you keep the heat in one place.
2: How many times hotter than the sun would your fusion plasma become when you run it?
1: Approximately 100 times.
2: Do you think Tesla was working toward this way back where he was?
1: I don't think he was working on fusion at all. His diary notes state that he was very curious about the formation of ball lightning and wanted to investigate it more, but I don't think he had an application in mind. He simply mentioned it as a very curious phenomenon and was intrigued by it, but unfortunately never got back to experimenting with it.
0: So Tesla may be responsible for even the next great revolution in the electrical industry, the changeover to fusion power. While I was in Yugoslavia, I asked Dr. Marincic what improvements we could expect along the lines of Tesla's inventions.
3: Yes, of course, even today we are further improving system and also extending Tesla's idea. A very interesting extension of Tesla's idea of rotating magnetic field is, for example, so-called linear induction motor. That turned out to be very useful, for example, in developing trains which can float on the magnetic field and then be driven by the linear induction motors. Without such motors, you couldn't drive a train, say, which is not touching the ground, which is just floating due to levitation, due to special kind of alternating current field, which is produced in a similar way to what Tesla actually was doing in his induction motors. But

0: applied the same principle in a different way.
1: Tesla is most known for the invention of the induction motor and the so-called father of alternating current, and those are the things that we see in common use today because they became practical immediately as Tesla invented them. But after that phase of his life was over, he kept moving toward more and more difficult things beyond the state of the art to such an extent in science that a number of the things that he was thinking about were not able to be demonstrated as a practical at the time he was thinking of them. And of course we've discussed the wireless transmission of power, which really laid dormant for a long time because it was beyond the state of the art and beyond the a particular use that there was for it. But since the Second World War, a problem has really arisen in armed forces or national defense that part of the defense posture of this country is certainly based on submarines operating, and technology in submarines allows them to operate at much deeper depths than World War II submarines, for instance. And so communicating with them became impossible. In World War II, the submarine would come to the surface and run up an antenna and take radio messages. But if the submarine is 200 feet below the water, they can't run up an antenna very well. And so the idea sort of surfaced, if they use particularly low-frequency transmission, which requires enormous amount of money, an enormous amount of, enormous size of the distributing antenna, that this would be a way of penetrating the sea to communicate with the submarines. And the Navy, I believe, has a...
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1: Project Sanguine, of that name, I believe, that is constructing an antenna system in Wisconsin, which is based essentially on Tesla's principles. It works. And it's the first time that there ever was a need for such an antenna system, and it's interesting that it does sort of connect the ideas that Tesla had in 1910 with the practicality of 1955 or 1960.
3: The association between Tesla and wartime submarines is not unique. At a spectacular and unbelievable demonstration in Madison Square Gardens in 1898, Tesla caused a sensation with the successful operation of the world's first ever remote-controlled device. It was the time of the Spanish-American War, but Tesla's astonishing robotic submarine grabbed front-page headlines. If this submarine were loaded with dynamite, the Americans would have had an awesome new weapon. In Tesla's words, a race of robots. The press and the public of the time could see the potential of this new device, even though the U.S. government could not. This new technology, Tesla called Tel-Automatics. Two Voyager spacecraft were launched by NASA in August and September 1977 on a 10-year journey that will take them close to the planets Jupiter, Saturn, and possibly Uranus. This is Voyager Mission Control at NASA's Jet Propulsion Laboratory in Pasadena. It is here that the two spacecraft are continuously monitored. It is also from here that periodically updated computer commands are prepared and sent. Because of the great distances they are traveling, the Voyagers are essentially automatic, project scientist Dr. Edward Stone.
4: For instance, at Jupiter, which is the closest of our encountering objects, when something happens on the spacecraft and it is put on the telemetry on the radio beam sent to Earth, it is then 40 more minutes before we receive that signal of Earth. So it's at minimum 40 minutes before we even know that the spacecraft has done something.
3: The Voyagers, interplanetary explorers en route now to study Jupiter and Saturn, the moon surrounding each of those distant planets and the space in between.
5: In this book of 1919 is an article by Nikola Tesla entitled My Inventions. And in this article, he talks about things to come using his broadcast power without wires, based upon his proposed project at Long Island. In this particular article, he talks about an aircraft that he wishes to build that will run by electricity, without propellers, without rudders, and at a speed of 350 miles an hour. I'll read you his words. The new self-propelled aerial teleautomaton, devoid of propeller, sustaining wings, and all other means of external control. It can attain a speed of 350 miles an hour, and that was fast in those days, and will reach a predetermined point, 1,000 miles away, accurately within a few feet.
3: And so it was that I discovered Tesla's second great dream, to build a wingless electric aircraft. Tesla the adult was constructing the dreams of his boyhood. Tesla wanted to fly noiselessly at great speeds, and using the secrets of nature, he had almost attained that dream. Now I could understand the crushing defeat he must have felt when his tower on Long Island was destroyed. And I also understood why he had turned into an empty and lonely man. The World Power Broadcast System was the last electrical project he ever attempted. Without his tower, he could not transmit electricity to his aircraft. So, drained of any humanitarian ambitions, he retired, beaten and betrayed.

0: It is practicable with the existing wireless plants to launch an aeroplane, have it follow a certain approximate course, and perform some operation at a distance of many hundreds of miles. A machine of this kind can also be mechanically controlled in several ways, and I have no doubt that it may prove of some usefulness in war.
1: In 1943, the Luftwaffe took the idea which had been rejected by Tesla's own government in 1898, called it the V-1, and launched it against Britain in an all-out attempt to win the war. Spurred on by victory, the Germans advanced into a modern age of missile warfare with the successful construction of the deadly V-2.
0: Such a machine, sustained and propelled entirely by reaction, can be controlled either mechanically or by wireless energy. By installing proper plants, it will be practicable to project a missile of this kind into the air and drop it almost on the very spot designated, which may be thousands of miles away. But we are not going to stop at this.
1: Dr. Henry Pohl, Chief of the Propulsion and Power Division of NASA at the Johnson Space Center in Houston.
2: Would you say that von Braun was one of the major pioneers of the industry? I mean, like, the major pioneers?
3: I would say that in the past, in the time of war, we were forced to develop new technologies and develop new techniques for doing things. And that certainly gave Dr. von Braun an edge over the opportunities that most people have in life. And I think even at the time that von Braun was building rockets to drop bombs on England, that back in his heart, he had the desire of going to the moon. And I think every step, every decision that he made was based on what he could do to build a better propulsion system, something that was capable of taking us, for example, to the moon, or at least into space.
2: You know, we've come a long way since World War II, the propulsion and rockets. Where's the future leading us?
3: Well, the thing that we need now is we need a breakthrough in a new concept in propulsion. That when we talk about chemical propulsion, we've stretched it just about as far as we can. We always thought that the major advances to mankind came out of war. But what we need is an anti-gravitational device or something like that.
2: And do you think that is possible?
3: Who knows? Anything in the future is possible.
2: What about the past?
3: I look at the pyramids, for example, and I am not convinced that we did not at that time have some type of anti-gravitational device that assisted those people in putting those huge stones in place.
2: I
3: think it was possible then. I think it is possible in the future that we will come up with some technique that can allow us to lift enormous masses with very little force and an expenditure of very little energy. If we could find some way to come up with some smart way that would just eliminate the effects of gravity on the hardware that we're trying to boost.
0: It will be practicable to project a missile of this kind into the air and drop it almost on the very spot designated, which may be thousands of miles away.

0: T-minus 10, 9, 8, 7, 6, 5, 4. We've gone for main engine start.
1: Twilight years of the 19th century, a genius called Nikola Tesla stood alone amidst the swirling eddies of a rising technological storm. He invented the system of electricity we use today. He discovered the principles of radio transmission and remote control, and he dreamt of building an electric aircraft that would fly him to the planets. Stan Deo, a scientist and investigative author, has traveled the world to find that dream, for it may be mankind's only chance of survival as a race. This is the story of that search.
2: Let's go, Flight. Step down, let's go.
3: Stand by, negative return.
2: Columbia, stand by for negative return.
3: Mark it. Mark,
2: negative return. Anyway,
3: Columbia,
2: Houston, you guys did so good, we're going to let you stay up there for a couple days. You're GoPro on orbit.
4: This type of craft cannot be improved upon to any significant degree. And what mankind must now do is break away from the constraints of classical science.
2: Roger, and we agree with that.
0: And John, we're showing you rolling right. Looking good.
5: Normal roll.
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0: Only we show you crossing the coast now.
5: 50 feet. 40. 30. 20. 10. 5. 4. 3. 2. 1. Down. Oh, dear. 10. 5, 4, 3, touchdown. Talk about it, Skipper.
4: Here we sit at the end of the development of the rocket at a 97% efficient space shuttle engine driven by the people up here in the front. Where do we go from here? On 27th March 1943, Hitler began construction of the world's first operational missile launching site for the V-2 in the forest of Eperlekuis. Over 35,000 Allied and European prisoners, legs and hands devoured by cement, toiled, suffered, and died during the erection of this mammoth bunker. Not one V-2 was ever launched from here, because in August of 43, 187 B-17 bombers dropped over 5,000 tons of 10-ton experimental and incendiary bombs on the site, burying the slaves alive in a mass of bubbling concrete lava. This was the largest bunker ever built in the world, and it was built to be indestructible. It still stands today, fractured but intact, a memorial to the sacrifices made by the free people of the world during the horrors of the Nazi tyranny.
7: Well, the V-2 was plagued with a number of problems. One, they were using liquid oxygen, trying to burn liquid oxygen with a fuel produces extremely high temperatures. To cool the combustion chambers, to cool the turbo pumps. Everything was pushing the state of the art with the materials that they had to work with the technologies that they had to work with. And probably the most significant advancement that's been made in propulsion could be attributed to an advancement in materials technology.
4: Originally known as the A-4, the V-2 test at Peenemünde were plagued by costly disasters and setbacks.
7: There is some other phenomena that they had to deal with. You try to launch a vehicle from the Earth and have it setting down fairly close to the Earth. The rocket plume, the exhaust gases, when it came out, would have a tendency to come back up and put forces on the vehicle, and the vehicle would marginally stable at best at low velocities, and frequently those forces would topple it over, or you would get a cavitation on one side of the nozzle, the thrust would decrease on that side, and that would put an unsymmetrical force on the vehicle and tend to tilt the vehicle.
4: Then in 1943, the missile made its first successful flight, traveling 118 miles in just 269 seconds.
3: Well, Mr. Poe, since World War II, we've had a lot of changes to the V-2 type of system.
8: What are the various types of propulsion systems in use today?
7: In the chemical propellant world, we have the liquids, we have the solids, and the difference between a liquid and a solid is that on a solid, you put both the oxidizer and the fuel in a combustion chamber in a solid form, and it burns much as would a piece of paper. On the liquid propulsion systems, we store the fuel in one tank, we store the oxidizer in another tank. We have a set of pumps to pump the fuel and the oxidizer into the rocket engine. And for example, if we look at the shuttle and we talk about, can I turn this around just a little bit? And we talk about these main engines here, there's three of them on that vehicle. Those things are a little deceiving when you look at them, but you have to realize that it takes about 150,000 horsepower to drive the fuel pumps that pump the fuel into the combustion chamber. That's just to drive the fuel pump.
8: But we really haven't come up with a different method of propulsion in the last 40 years, have we?
7: No, there's some things that we're looking at, electric propulsion, on propulsion, things like that. Those are very small systems now, producing very small thrust. They are usable, or you need a thrust for a long time to go to some interplanetary missions.
8: But again, that's almost like using brute force. What you're suggesting is a way to get around brute force.
7: That would be nice. If we could find some way to come up with some smart way that would just eliminate the effects of gravity on the hardware that we're trying to boost.
4: Werner von Braun, who developed the V-2 rocket, came to the United States after the war and worked on the Mercury and Redstone rockets. His ultimate achievement before his death in 1976 was to design for NASA the mighty Saturn rocket to carry the Apollo astronauts on a mission to the moon.
9: Okay, engine stop. Houston, Tranquility Base here. The Eagle has landed.
10: Roger, Tranquility. We copy you on the ground. You got a bunch of guys about to turn blue. We're breathing again. Thanks a lot.

0: Albert Einstein, theoretical physicist and mathematician, perhaps the best-known scientist in a world of technology and science. In 1943, while England was reeling under the impact of guided missile bombardment, he undertook one of the most amazing and fantastic scientific experiments ever devised by man. Codenamed Project Rainbow, the objective was to place two massive electromagnets around the hull of a ship and make it disappear. The possibility that papers stolen from the safe of Nikola Tesla may have led the Navy to such a science fiction type experiment was almost too fantastic to consider. The only thorough investigation of this highly classified and bizarre experiment to date has been done by Charles Berlitz.
1: It was basically an experiment in invisibility, which developed in a rather unusual way. Of course, during that time that it was developed in 1943, during the war, we were trying all sorts of experiments to stay a few steps ahead of our opponents. And this was just one. There was also an experiment going on in the Pentagon, in the research section, involving the use of a ray, a sort of a death ray, you might call it. The Philadelphia experiment, which was an experiment to render ships invisible with obvious advantages. And a third experiment, which put the other two on the shelf later, and that was the experiment of the Trinity Project, which of course became the atom bomb. Each one of them represented the use of forces that had not previously been used. But the Philadelphia experiment is especially interesting because it expresses a dream that mankind has always had, the ability in wartime to render oneself invisible. But of course, it wasn't really developed. It was to make the ship essentially invisible, but they didn't know it would go as far as it developed. A group of scientists had been working on it for several years, including Einstein, and of course among our American scientists that cooperated, among the very first place was Townsend Brown. The ship became later the DE-173 and was called the Eldridge. It was a destroyer escort, and the men were specially chosen not only from the Navy but also from the Merchant Marine. It was a sort of an elite group, Merchant Marine personnel that had already been used in the Murmansk run at the time. And these sailors and civilian and regular sailors were told that the experiment was simply to be an operation concerning electricity, which is putting it very mildly when you consider what happened. The ship seemed to glow in the field, and all of a sudden, with a sort of the way you put on a neon light, except in reverse, it flicked off instead of flicking on, and there was no ship there, to the consternation of the Navy brass and the other people who were expressing the assisting at the experiment, but to the much greater consternation of the crew on board.
0: When Charles mentioned the glowing ship, I remembered hearing various reports on UFOs that glowed and hummed. Perhaps way back in 1943, we had almost stumbled on to a form of electrical propulsion which could have surpassed even the Nazis' technological advances of the time.
1: As far as we know, the experiment was discontinued at the time because of the success of the other experiment, which was much more convincing. I'm referring to the atom bomb. Afterwards, we have been able to find out what the feeling was of the crew. Some of them seemed to be running down the decks. One of them felt that he'd been blown off the ship as a result of the experiment. And as he was trying to get back on the ship, but actually he was on the ship all the time, and he seemed to be running through a cloud and see shapes where he didn't expect to see shapes before. All of a sudden, after just a few seconds, according to the people on board who have been able to talk to us about it, they found themselves at another place. And it was Newport, where the ship had a berth. So for some reason, some slippage of time connected with the experiment, the ship seemed to have been transferred to Newport, where it also had a docking facility. Then, after a few seconds more, this cloud came again, covered the ship, and the ship reappeared at the place it was. The crew had not been psychologically prepared for what would happen to them, and they ended up very badly. Some of them, has been fairly well established, died as a result. Others spent years, according to their own statements, in Navy hospitals. And in general, they were too affected for the same crew to carry on the experiment.
0: I have uncovered the fact that experiments into matter transmutation or teleportation are continuing within institutions of the United States and the USSR, despite their tragic effect on human lives. That afternoon, as Flight 177 took off from Fort Lauderdale and nosed its way through the Bermuda Triangle, I wondered who this mysterious Townsend Brown was. Albert Einstein had died in 1955, but maybe Brown was still alive today. William Moore has a background in liberal arts, history, teaching, and English. He also speaks fluent French, holds a degree in Russian, and is co-author of the Philadelphia Experiment. Stanton T. Friedman holds bachelor's and master's degrees in physics and spent 14 years working on classified government-sponsored programs. Since 1970, he's been lecturing in schools and colleges across the United States and Canada on the presence of alien craft around planet Earth.
2: We have been told that the Air Force was the chief agency involved in the investigation of UFOs. We have been told about Project Grudge, Project Sign, Project Blue Book. And we have been told that these are essentially the only efforts by the Air Force to investigate the phenomenon of UFOs. And that Project Blue Book was closed in 1969, and that its records in 1975 were transferred to the National Archives. And so if you write a letter of inquiry to the government, any agency of the government, you invariably will get the same answer. The government's files on UFOs were transferred to the National Archives, Project Blue Book. Material is totally available, and it can be viewed or obtained from the National Archives. There's only one thing wrong with that statement, and that is that it is not true. And it becomes increasingly clear that they have known a great deal and that they have been keeping it from the American public for reasons known to the government.
0: Allegations of UFO cover-ups are nothing new, but I had arranged to meet Stanton and William in the small Arizona town of Prescott. So, as a courtesy and out of curiosity, I attended the lecture they had been invited to give at the Yavapai College.
2: In negotiations with the attorneys, it was stated that the CIA had at least 10,000 documents on UFOs. It was later reduced to something like 900 pages, mostly insignificant material. The key in the CIA lawsuit really was not in what was released, but rather in what was not. 57 documents were withheld. What do they know that is of such potential significance that the American public must be kept in the dark, not only for this year, but for 35 years. What could it possibly be, and why? Can we prove a cover-up? Is there any evidence at all that there is documentation and data that has been accumulated for that period of time? Indeed, there is. The Committee Against UFO Secrecy, CAUS, was formed specifically to further a lawsuit against the National Security Agency under the Freedom of Information Act for the release of documentation regarding UFOs. Now, one thing that the government has consistently maintained is that UFOs do not constitute a threat. They do not constitute a security problem to the country. Indeed, that the government knows nothing more than has already been released. As a result of the lawsuit, the NSA admitted to a federal judge, in response to a question, well, just how many documents are we dealing with, that they had at least 131 such documents, not 18, as initially thought. The NSA argued that it could not release and should not be required to release the documents in its possession because of their potential effect on the national security. In response to the judge's request for arguments on their behalf, the NSA filed a 21-page affidavit with the judge outlining their reasons for not releasing the documents in question. One very curious thing about this 21-page affidavit was that it was classified top secret.
0: I had arranged for Stan and Bill to meet me in my motel room the next day. Primarily, I was hoping that Bill might be able to give me more information on the Philadelphia experiment and, of course, the mysterious Townsend Brown. Who was he? Did he really exist? But there wasn't a lot of time available to talk, as I had to be on my way to Washington that afternoon. As the sun slowly thawed the day-old snowfall, I waited. Did Friedman and Moore really have access to classified information? Or was their little talk and slideshow just another way to make a buck?
3: I am convinced, after 24 years now of studying investigation, that the evidence is overwhelming that planet Earth is being visited by intelligently controlled extraterrestrial vehicles. Some UFOs or somebody else's spacecraft. I'm also convinced that some small group in the government of the United States, and probably in other countries as well, knows very well that we're dealing with alien spacecraft. We're dealing with what in the States is appropriately called a cosmic Watergate. We're not convinced that everything should be put on the table. Technical data, for example, I'm not at all sure should be out on the table. Because the key feature about flying saucers, forgetting philosophy, religion, all those other areas which are certainly important, has to be, how do they work? Every government in the world would like to get its mitts on that kind of technology. Unfortunately, what that would mean, better weapons delivery and defense systems, I suppose. And so I don't think that data should be put on the table unless everybody puts all their data on the table.
4: We both feel it is very, very important for the future of the race to recognize at some point in our sociological development that we are planetary creatures. That is, members of a planetary society, as opposed to nationalistic creatures, members of individual, in this case 158 now, different tribes, essentially countries, on the same planet. I think that that once that realization is made, that we begin to think of ourselves as members of the human race on planet Earth.
3: The thing about governments, though, or most governments, is that priority number one is to stay in power. Whether they're elected governments or despotic governments.
1: Yes.
3: Staying in power is the key. And I think in the United States, for example, any president that stands up and says, look, we've been lying to you for 35 years. We have had positive proof of their existence. We can't reveal the technical data, but we've known it. In fact, our reasons, is going to immediately be accused of being a liar, quite straightforwardly, is in danger of losing the next election, is risking his political skin, so to speak. In the United States, it could be done by a president who had been elected twice in a row, because you can't run for a third term. We haven't had such a president since General Eisenhower.
4: Frequently, the question was asked, why, if they're coming here, haven't they chosen to contact us? Why don't they land on the White House lawn and make themselves known?
3: And say, maybe, take me to your leader, of course. That's the common joke in the States.
4: That's right.
3: Anyway.
4: The problem is there is no leader to be taken to. Nobody speaks for the planet.
3: There's nobody who speaks for planet Earth.
1: That's true.
3: Certainly not the President of the United States does not speak for 4.5 million
4: Earth. That's right. He's got enough trouble for his own staff lately. But yeah, I think maybe the prerequisite for their communication with us is that we talk to them first. We ask them to talk to us as a planet. Now, there's been almost no thinking along that line.
0: It was obvious that these two were nobody's fool, but I was still unconvinced unless there was something more concrete to be offered as evidence.
3: I was at a television station of all places and had to wait between interviews. I was doing like three different things there, and there was time in between. I was introduced to the station manager. We talked, and he said, gee, you ought to talk to Major Jesse Marcel. He handled one of these saucers that crashed. Well, that was kind of a good lead. He gave me the town that Jesse lived in, and I contacted Jesse, and he told me a very interesting story, sounded very straight. He couldn't remember the exact date, said it was in all the papers. I got that story and passed it on to Bill, and he found the newspaper articles, and we checked a whole bunch of papers. Jesse was right on, and everything he had said. So he gave us an independent check on him. And that was one part of the story, and that dealt with pieces of material that were found that apparently had exploded from a vehicle going by in the sky, what, 70 miles outside Roswell, I guess, out in the boonies.
5: Outside Roswell.
3: Yeah, New Mexico is a very big place. It's the third or fourth largest state, maybe the fifth. And it doesn't have a high population. It's got a lot of mountains and desert. At that time, it had fewer than 1 million people in an area of, 125,000 square miles, something like that. And they're mostly in the cities, and it was an area where there was an enormous amount of classified government research going on. That's the place where the atom bomb was first tested. It's where it was developed. It's where all the early rockets after the Second World War were fired and captured German rockets at White Sands Proving Ground. It was where the secret city Los Alamos was. There were a number of other Air Force bases. You could hide an army there. And yet a whole host of people who were very patriotic after the war, when they found out that the atom bomb was developed there, then they knew that there was a reason for the security that they'd run into. He was the intelligence officer of the only atomic bombing group in the world, 509th Bomb Group. They found all this stuff covering the ground, 3/4 mile long, maybe a 1/4 mile wide, kind of V-shaped. And they filled up a truck with it and half a car with it, brought it back, leaving plenty there, which was later vacuumed up by military people, as the local people said. They brought it back to the base. It was put on an airplane, a B-29, was supposed to go to Wright Field, now called Wright-Patterson Air Force Base, which was the place where all captured enemy equipment went. A German airplane during the war, an early piece of a rocket that was found in Sweden, all those went to Wright Field because they had the technological capability of evaluating that stuff. The initial thought on this stuff, partly because it had strange symbols on some of the materials, very strong, very lightweight, a lot of peculiar properties. Now, Jesse Marcel was a pilot. He had a lot of time during the war, had a background in physics, a very sharp man, was familiar with all the aircraft in New Mexico and all the rockets and all the rest of that. Very mysterious material as far as he was concerned. Anyway, they put it on a plane heading toward Wright Field. Meanwhile, the base commander tells the base public relations officer to put out a press release saying they had one of these flying discs that people had been seeing. And I should stress, this is less than 2 weeks after the first big noise in the United States about sightings of flying discs, flying saucers. But that was only part of the story. The other part is even more fascinating because it involved apparently the crash of the rest of the vehicle, what, 100 miles or so west of there, and bodies were found on board that, and the military carted that off.
1: Any description of the bodies?
6: Oh, yes. very quickly, between 3.5 and 4.5 feet high, 85 to 95 pounds, essentially hairless, a head larger in proportion to the body than a human head would be, but not larger than a human head, widely spaced and deeply set eyes, no apparent protrusions for ears or nose, nares and ear canals present, but not the protrusions that a human would have. Very small teeth, and unusually, four fingers instead of five, and working in quite a different way. They seem to be articulated in the sense that they would work something like this, with this finger up here being sort of folding over these two, being less useful, but these three being the graspers, and jointed quite different than a human wrist. Our primary motion is lateral, like this, where the joint in this case appeared to allow principal motion this way. And one piece outfits of a silver gray color, apparently some sort of artificial fabric, no insignia. What else can we say? I have no descriptions on the feet at all. No one seems to want to talk about
7: it. So we don't know whether they had webbing or anything like that?
6: No.
8: The hairs on the back of my neck were standing on end. What I was hearing couldn't possibly be true. But here, these two university-educated men, one a scientist, the other an author, believed every word they were saying. Later in the nation's capital, I kept my appointment with Philip Klaus, the senior electronics editor for Aviation Week of Space Technology.
9: My interest and activity in the UFO field is a hobby, and I'd like to emphasize that.
7: Not long ago, a group of American citizens calling themselves CAUSE, Citizens Against UFO Secrecy, launched an action against the Central Intelligence Agency of the United States under the Freedom of Information Act, trying to get information from them about the UFO cover-up. Do you know how valid the information was they found?
9: In December 78, when the CIA released about 900 sheets of paper, of which these are some, I went through them with a fine-tooth comb. Out of those 900 pages, there were about 250 sheets over a 33-year period, and that had something of value. At least I felt it did.
7: Do you personally believe that some of these UFOs are intelligently piloted craft?
9: Now, you've raised an interesting point. One of my favorite UFO reports came from a little old lady in New Jersey. I think it was Hackensack, New Jersey. A few years ago, in the newspaper, she reported seeing three UFOs flying in formation. And when she was asked to describe them, she said they looked exactly like three jet fighter planes. Well, almost certainly they were three jet fighter planes, and hopefully they were controlled by intelligent beings, U.S. Air Force, U.S. Navy pilots. I feel that the documents that were released by the CIA in response to that, nearly 1,000 pages, which I have and which I've carefully studied, I feel that it's been very useful. And I'm delighted that they took that action and that the papers are public. Because what those papers show is that there is no conspiracy, there is no secrecy, that in 1952, nearly a third of a century ago, the CIA briefly got interested in the subject in response to a request from the White House. And so these papers contradict the popular idea that the CIA has had an ongoing program investigating UFOs. The papers show that that is the opposite from the truth. And so these papers contradict the popular idea that the CIA has had an ongoing program investigating UFOs. The papers show that that is the opposite from the truth.
2: The case was appealed to the Federal Court of Appeals for the District of Columbia. Oral arguments were heard on October the 28th of 1981. Both Stan and I were present. There was a press conference the day before. 6 days later. Now, keep in mind, a federal appeals court, the normal time for the issuing of a ruling on any case is anywhere between 2 and 6 months. 6 days later, the Federal Court of Appeals, a three-judge panel, issued a ruling essentially upholding the ruling of the lower court, stating that the lower court had acted properly and refusing to order release of the documents in question. Again, as in the lower court proceeding, the three-judge federal panel had not viewed the documents in question, had again referred to the 21-page top-secret memorandum, which they had to be granted special security clearances to even see. Mind you, federal judges being told by the NSA, well, we'll have to do a security check on you people before we can even show you this affidavit. Now, that's certainly an indication that at least one agency of the government is aware of UFO documents.
9: And here in the CIA papers, once classified secret, we see a memorandum in which they describe their briefing by the Air Force, and they discuss the theories that the Air Force holds. He said, there is one theory that UFOs are a secret American development. But they say, you know, we've checked everyone high up in government, and nobody knows of any secret U.S. Another possibility is that these are a Russian development. But we have no indication that the Russians have developed flying saucer-type craft, and it doesn't make sense that they would test them over here. You test those sort of things in your own secret facilities. And they said the third theory, and here I'll read it, is the man from Mars, spaceships, interplanetary travelers. Even though we might admit that intelligent life may exist elsewhere and that space travel is possible, there is no shred of evidence to support this theory at present.
8: As Philip read from the documents, I knew that he'd overlooked a very important point. He'd assumed that if the craft were being built in America, they must be a government project. He had not considered that they could have been built by private enterprise.
6: All right, one crashed in 1947. We picked up the pieces. It was hauled away. There was a special project set up to examine, and so on and so forth. Here we are 35 years later. Why don't we have these things? Why haven't we duplicated the technology involved? Why aren't we flying saucers? Consider this. Suppose that a modern F-16 fighter aircraft crashed into a field outside of, say, Washington, D.C., in the middle of the American Civil War in 1862. How long, then, would it take President Lincoln's finest scientific advisors to figure out how it worked, duplicate the technology involved, and use it against the Confederacy? The answer is, it couldn't have been done. They might have been able to tell you that it flew in there, but they certainly wouldn't have been able to tell you how, because the laws of aerodynamics were unknown at the time. They might have been able to tell you it was metallic, but they would have had problems analyzing it, because many of the metallic elements involved were considered at that time to be unknown. Aluminum only developed a couple of years, well, I guess 20 years earlier than that, and something that no one used in the Civil War because the melting point was too high. They couldn't work with it. Other metals, titanium, you know, those sorts of things either were unknown or were so exotic that no one was able to do anything with them. Even something as simple as jet fuel, oil, essentially, would have been totally beyond their technology. The first oil well, indeed, was drilled in 1860 or 58 at Titusville, Pennsylvania. Mm-hmm. But the first process to crack oil and get gasoline and byproducts out of it was not developed until 1913. The pilot would have been an unusual creature indeed, assuming that he had perhaps some of the attributes common to 1980s human beings. Because consider this, in 1862, the average height was 5'7". The average weight was something like 130 pounds. If we're dealing with a pilot 6'2" and he weighs 180 pounds, he would have been a giant to those people.
7: Yeah.
6: And let's go a little further. Maybe he's got contact lenses. Or maybe he's wearing a plate, plastic tooth or teeth in his mouth. Plastic. 1861, what on earth is that stuff? They might have known something about Bakelite, perhaps, but that's pretty primitive as far as plastic. And I'm not even sure that Bakelite was around in 1860. And electronically speaking, the technology of the aircraft itself, the electronics equipment on board that aircraft, and there's a great deal of it on an F-16, would have been absolutely incomprehensible.
8: In 1959, the U.S. government cooperated in the research and development of an elementary flying disc, but this project was prematurely abandoned. My own research in this field reveals that they had discovered a new principle, which they apparently failed to recognize in time to save their project. The Avro disc now stands on display at the Fort Eustis Army Transportation Museum in Virginia.
5: Actually, it wasn't called the Avro disc, it was called the Avro car. It was its official name. And it was developed in the early 1950s by A.V. Rowe Limited of Canada. A.V. Rowe, on one of their other projects, became interested in the air cushion and began to see if they could make a flying vehicle. After a few years, the United States Air Force became interested in this particular project and gave them some funding. Later on, the United States Army also became involved and provided additional funding for the project. But what the Army was looking for was a craft that could rise up in a ground effect and then from there take off into free flight.
7: The Avro car was powered by what?
5: It was powered by three jet turbine engines.
7: How did the air pattern work on it?
5: Well, air was drawn in over the top of the vehicle and then was ducted down and blown out through the bottom.
7: Sort of like the standard hovercraft for sea use, huh? For channel use.
5: Precisely.
7: Can you tell me something about its performance in flight?
5: Well, it really wasn't very good. It was able to raise itself to a height of about 3 or 4 feet. But they had very great problems with the stabilization of the craft. It was able to move backwards and forwards. But even there, as the films that we have show, it was not able to move very fast. And I think perhaps that's the real problem. problem with it is that they were going in the wrong direction. The air cushion used by other people became very popular as hovercraft. The project finally came to an end in about 1962 due to problems with the fact that the power was not sufficient and the stabilization also was creating problems.
10: Development of the vehicle resulted in a gradual improvement from the relatively unstable first flight requiring rapid pilot input to various applications of the spoiler control system, which was abandoned due to lift loss with control applications, and ultimately to the introduction of the focusing control ring, which resulted in the most significant improvement to date. In the most recent configuration, with the addition of the pneumatic control boost, the vehicle displayed stable flight characteristics at a height of 3 feet and at speeds up to 30 knots. The wind tunnel test data showed, however, that the focusing ring control, though it had been developed for satisfactory hovering, was not good enough for forward flight, and that fairly extensive modifications were required to add an improved forward flight control system. Testing was therefore discontinued until the two vehicles could be modified in readiness for further wind tunnel and flight test programs.
8: Certain designs and inventions lodged with the U.S. Patent Office prior to 1959 revealed the name Agnew Bonson, but no further reference was found of him after 1964. In California, I located his two sons, Frank and Hunter Bonson, and they told me about their father's research work and his untimely death.
11: He was killed in a plane crash in June of 64. He was flying his own plane. It was a company plane. He crashed flying into a small airport in Worcester, Ohio. In the late afternoon, the runway had been newly paved. The sun was shining directly down the runway. I flew in with him to that same airport, and there were some power lines strung along one end of the runway. And I remember he said, "Someday someone will be killed here, and then they'll take them down." And that's exactly what happened.
12: I think he is thought of by many people as being
7: a crackpot.
12: I guess I didn't really say that.
11: Well, it bordered on genius. It's the same type of thing that for any person ahead of his time that. You know, people can only understand as much as they can grasp. He hired a number of scientists, among them Townsend Brown, and he was pursuing anti-gravity research. He was interested in building a flying saucer. His other primary interest was world peace, and the two went hand in hand to build a spaceship, an anti-gravity machine, to aid in bringing about world peace. And I was quite young at the time, but it was a fascinating place. It was something out of the movies with large electrical generating equipment.
7: What type of a electrical power system was your father using on his craft? Do you remember the names or the?
12: I don't
11: Tesla,
12: remember.
11: Tesla coils.
7: Tesla coils. Oh,
12: and it was,
7: how big would they have been?
12: I remember some standing units that were, let's see, I would have been, it would have been like 9 feet tall.
7: 9 foot, yeah. Tesla coil? Wow.
8: Being only young at the time, the boys were unable to tell me anything about
7: Tesla coil? Wow.
8: Being only young at the time, the boys were unable to tell me anything about Townsend Brown. But Jay

0: He was a pilot also, so both of us had an interest in things that would fly. This was the early 50s when everybody was awfully interested in flying saucers anyway. And most of the people were trying to find some reason for their being here. Also, other people were trying to find how they could fly and they could do the things that people said that they could do, such as accelerate very fast, turn very quickly, fly at speeds that were beyond any capacity that we had with the type of drive systems that we had. It seemed to us that it wasn't a matter of developing a means of blocking gravity, but maybe developing a device that would carry its own gravitational field. We needed somebody that had done more along the lines that we believed in. And we hunted for various people. Finally decided that T. Townsend Brown, that we had read about but had never met, was working along lines that we liked. And so we decided that we'd try to find him. And this was in 1957. And we finally located him. He had just gotten back from France, incidentally, where he had done for the French government a series of tests on moving structures using electricity as the prime mover.
1: Thomas Townsend Brown, and he was not to my knowledge a doctor, and is still alive, by the way, is perhaps a very typical example of an individual who devoted the best part of his life to trying to understand and develop technology that the rest of the world didn't seem quite ready to accept. In other words, utilizing sophisticated capacitors, Townsend Brown proceeded to demonstrate that when properly charged with high voltage current, these capacitors would exhibit motion in the direction of the positive pole. He translated that into the theory of the Biefeld-Brown effect, named after Paul Alfred Biefeld, who was an associate of Albert Einstein in Switzerland. He has done considerable work along those lines ever since the early 1920s. Townsend Brown, who had a military background, was a lieutenant commander in World War II, had a nervous breakdown in 1943.
2: We know he was very depressed over the effect on the crew members of the experiment and the subsequent experiment which took place at sea. He had previously been connected with his own project, Winter Haven, which had to do would have caused a tremendous breakdown, a breakthrough in interdimensional travel, and was pulled off that project to work on the Philadelphia experiment.
1: Suddenly a nervous breakdown, everything is. It's common knowledge in any government that people who have a history of nervous breakdowns are security risks. They're not given classifications. There are indications that this work went on in spite of Townsend Brown under top secret government projects.
3: But now, in 1957, Townsend Brown was again working with electric discs, but this time for private industry.
0: We wanted to work on a smaller scale. Apparently, in France, he'd been working in an aircraft hangar with a 16-foot tall piece of equipment, a really large piece of equipment. We didn't think we needed anything like that. And then later, we developed a different system. You know, this Biefeld Brown would classically be electrohydrodynamics. And then later we went into magnetohydrodynamics, where we were using coils. And these were toroidals usually, almost always toroidal coils, because they were just easier for us to make, for one thing. It seemed that it directed the energy more nearly where we wanted it to go.
3: As Frank sketched the electric discs he had been familiar with as a child, the tension and excitement mounted inside me. Here again was confirmation that my researchers back home in Australia were heading in the right direction.
4: It looks from what I've seen there that your father was faced with the brute force problem. Now, I in my own research and scientists that helped me in Australia have been working on that same problem. I think I've probably gone just a little bit further than your father may have in the lab. I'm going to show you and see what your reaction is. Does this look familiar, gentlemen?
5: Amazing.
3: Patent number 1310990, lodged on 11 December 1970 by British Railways, detailed the technical data required to build a space vehicle powered by fusion energy. The space vehicle is circular in shape, and the primary source of particle emission is an array of lasers. However, in the middle of 1982, it was announced that the program had been abandoned.
4: Is that shape or any part of it similar to what you were working with?
0: Oh, yeah. At least three parts.

0: the top part here, in the crafts that we worked with, we needed not only field shaping, which we achieved by this surface that might be parabolic, might be hyperbolic, might be something else. But at least a shaped surface, because we felt that the field had to be an unequal field.
1: As the sun tried vainly to warm the cold North Carolina afternoon, I made my way into the city. There in the basement of the warehouse where Bonson, Brown, and King had once worked secretly on their new propulsion system, I found a locked room. Inside, undisturbed for almost 20 years, were the very disks which had flown so noiselessly in a blue electrostatic haze for the magicians of that age.

0: We are going to have...
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0: that are here on Earth, we have the problem, and we can't look to a solution to something in outer space or some magic device. We ourselves are going to...
3: You got one!

0: Standard Time on this Wednesday, the 24th day of June, 2026. I am your embattled host coming to you from the Alex Jones Network. AlexJonesLive.com is the coordinates of liberty and resistance to tyranny. So save it and share it and tell those you share it to share it like their future depends on it, because it does. Ladies and gentlemen, we are live, transmitting worldwide. Wow, the aftermath of that Tucker Carlson interview, mega viral everywhere. Tucker agreeing with me that Israel's openly said, oh, the U.S. is going to have a new 9/11, maybe a nuclear one. Big defense officials, intelligence experts, that'll get the American people back in line. And Israel is literally trying to take over the areas of the U.S. government they don't already have control of, and they just forced themselves into the global narrative, villainizing themselves at record speed. So we do have updates on all of that, but I want to talk bigger picture about why Israel needs to hit the brakes big time. And for all of you that are like, no, great, Israel's destroying itself, let's continue. Have you extrapolated that out where that goes? This is not good for anybody, and it's totally sick. And then I've got all these new compilations of major Knesset leaders saying, yeah, you're all subhuman. We rule you. We rule the earth. We're superior. We're going to censor you all. We control your governments. And then when people say, oh, you control our governments, they say, oh, you're anti-Semitic. We're going to throw you in jail. I was watching Harrison Smith's, and this has been out like 4 months, Eight Front War with tens of millions of views, just on X alone, like 25 million views, just on one version. And it was all these horrible clips. And I've seen the clips in full context. We're not editing it, you know, to hide something. And then I was just thinking of all the new clips I've seen, hundreds of them. And it's like, Israelis aren't stupid. I mean, they're about the most competent at intelligence, political control I've seen. And then they even say that. They say, hey, we have a right to rule you. Look how competent we are. I'll give you that you're competent. It doesn't give you a right, to do what you were doing. I mean, the Atlantic slave trade was very competent. Having black people as slaves doesn't mean it was right. Sure, black people sold them to us, but... And sure, Arabs continue the slave trade today. Sure, white people didn't invent it. We basically ended slavery in most areas of the world. But it still doesn't make it okay just because Western culture was more competent, more sophisticated, that we can then have blacks as, you know, basically as mules pulling plows. It's not good, folks. And so I have the compilation from his film, and then I've got a whole bunch of new videos, and it's just like, really? And then I and Tucker come out and say, this is wrong, stop it. And then oh, there's Gorka, the terrorism head, replaced Joe Kent, saying, don't say I just don't like this war, Netanyahu, but I'm not anti-Semitic. Yes, you are. You're a Jew hater. And so they force you into that role, that position, and you're like, no, I was against the other wars, and I'm against the Ukraine war, and I really thought this war would fail. The experts all agreed, and it did. And then you just get back, you're bullying Israel. Trump has turned on Israel. Adelson, the casino magnate, newspapers are attacking him, saying he's an enemy. Wow. Well, if Trump's Israel's enemy, what is your problem? But I'm going to get to that later. Because Mondami, all the races he's backed in the primaries, the hardcore commies and Islamics are winning. He's the new kingmaker. He's the new leader of the Democratic Party. Not Gavin Newsom. We've got those numbers. Also, federal government caught putting chemicals in the water to turn the male fish gay. It's all coming up today. This is a loaded plate. The big USAID scandal with Musk and more. 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We're keeping Alex Jones on the air. This came in. They had a limited run. It sold out. They got another run. It sold out. If you liked Turbo Force, that was an amazing pre-workout, post-workout, you're going to love Ultimate Power. It's got most of the same ingredients. 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You got some other great ingredients. And look, this is a giant canister. This thing is heavy. A tiny scoop of this in the morning, and your day is going to be amazing. You don't need coffee. You don't need anything else for 10 hours. And it's got all these different types of natural caffeine. Notice we've been using this here overhead shot at the office. I have had this open, and most days I don't even need it. It's so strong. But sometimes I got to work till like midnight. I'll take some at noon, and I have trouble going to sleep at midnight, and there's really no letdown. So it's got all this organic forms of different type of natural stimulants and caffeine. So it time releases. It's got some that hits in like 30 minutes, and then there's others that's time release, the types of it. Ultimate Power is back in stock, massively discounted for a limited time right now. You guys asked for it, and it's finally back at theallisonstore.com.
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0: 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Be sure and share that. Tells those that you share it with, share it. Tell those they share it with, share it. And that completes the chain reaction, turning loose the power of the people, that only you have the will and the ability and the destiny to release the Kraken. All right, let me just do this, and I always fail, because I'll start hitting an article, then I'll start going into it instead of covering it later. But let me just tell you what we have here. Mondami is undoubtedly the leader of the Democratic Party. He is the kingmaker. Anybody he endorses around the country is winning the primaries. These are hardcore communist Islamicists. And what does it say to the Israel lobby, who has been pouring their money into New York and failing to primary people? It shows that the Democratic Party, which pretty much to a great extent was propagandized and radicalized the last 60 years by Jewish leftists, is absolutely anti-Jew, 110%, up one side and down the other, the new Democratic Party. And then now the Jewish lobbies are running around from the ADL to AIPAC now saying, Trump and the Republicans are bullying little Israel because we got you into a war that was designed to fail. We want total regime change. It's bankrupting the world economy. How dare Trump disrespect us? And I'm just like, Israel, why are you destroying yourself? Why are you positioning yourself as the 800-pound gorilla? Why are you pushing all this? I mean, it's just, it's insane. You just are anti-Semitic. Anybody that doesn't like this war, doesn't like Netanyahu's an anti-Semite. I have a clip of Gorka. All these people, fake conservatives, saying that I'm not anti-Semitic. I just don't like this war, Netanyahu. No, you're anti-Semitic. You're a Nazi. People are like, well, screw you. That magic word doesn't work. Now, there it is. Fox News host accuses Trump of bullying Israel. So now Trump's Hitler. You've joined the left, so that's coming up. And this broke about a day and a half ago. Ro Khanna, who acts like he's this great guy, because, oh, the Epstein thing, and he champions the release of some of that and ignores all the Democrats in it. But he's been right calling for that. He comes out and says, you know, Musk killed 4.5 million children cutting off U.S. aid food. We've looked at it. It came on congressional hearings last year, as you know. Less than 1% of U.S. aid money goes to food. It's just PR stunts. It's all warfare, overthrowing governments, weapons, funding, Wuhan, biolab. And I hope Musk sues Ro Khanna because he said it outside his congressional immunity. You can say whatever you want on the House floor. Because it's just not true. And now you're seeing the fruits of the USAID investigation, hundreds and hundreds of low-level, mid-level indictments, a few high-level indictments. And there's something happening there. I mean, it's not what we like, but it's I can't say there aren't some indictments. There was a whole bunch for billions stolen, $6.5 billion in false claims, most of it out of California, 80%. So the needle's getting moved, and they put Pulte in as the acting head of Gabbard's old job at the Office of Intelligence Oversight, and he's fired hundreds of deep staters, and that's really his job as a hatchet man. That's something good Trump's doing. We just call balls and strikes, and they're flipping out about that. Congresspeople are calling him an effing enemy, and oh my gosh, don't do it. But the point is, big dividends paying off on DOJ's investigation, but Trump put the brakes on it. 6 months in the administration, 5 months in, and now it's tailing out. But we need to bring back DOJ in all of its glory and all of its fury. Also, we have the Kids Act, a bipartisan mass surveillance mega bill that tells the tech companies with money incentives and liability incentives to bring an internet ID for everybody in the name of protecting children. So it's a light version, but still bad. The teeth are just a little bit more camouflaged of what you see passing in Europe, Australia, the UK, the internet ID for the cashless society, central bank digital currency, internet IDs can then be used for social credit scores, and of course, vaccine passports and more. We're going to be getting to that today. We're also going to be looking at Trump, with oil prices plunging 30, 40 bucks, Brent crude plunging, and this has been going on for over a week, and pump prices haven't gone down any, and they should have gone down a little bit. I think Trump doesn't fully understand how there's some stuff baked in here, but definitely oil companies, international and national, are using it as an excuse for some profit-taking. So Trump orders DOJ probe into big oil, says Americans are being gouged after Middle East peace breakthrough. Also, the official UN report came out, says Israel targeted Gaza children, resulting in genocide, UN inquiry says. Is that accurate? I'll give you my take. When we get to that, I'll just tell you up front. Israel declared Amalek after October 7th. That means killed men, women, and children, and even their donkeys and cows. If your enemies even have a tangerine tree, you're supposed to cut it down, or a date tree under that biblical system. And so when you define it as genocide, it is genocide. We're going to genocide you. We're going to burn all of Lebanon. We're going to kill everybody. Ben Gavir last week. I mean, you know, it's you're saying it, dude. So, and as much as I don't like the Muslim leadership, I don't want to kill their kids, okay? I'm not like them. I understand they're bloodthirsty when they call the Jews. They're like, well, they want to kill all of us. We'll do that, too. Well, okay. You don't become the devil to beat the devil. It doesn't work that way. I know in some of your interpretations of the Kabbalah, you do. Well, that's not my worldview. We'll see how it works out for you. I hope you turn back from wicked ways, some of your leadership. France reports the first Ebola patient. As cases in Africa surge above 1,000, they're definitely trying to use that as the new pandemic. The ADL is attacking the New York Times as anti-Semitic for publishing an article saying one of the most popular terms with young people across the country is goy slop. And it is. I first heard hearing goy slop about 2 years ago. I don't know who coined it, but it was ultra, you know, right-winger folks that I first saw using it. Let's just say Hitler worshippers. But they talk about how the Jewish kids are using it now, saying, don't eat McDonald's, it's goy slop. And they say, this little Jewish girl isn't anti-Semitic, she shouldn't get in trouble in school. And the ADL's like, yes, she should. You can't use that word. Well, if the word was anti-Semitic, you should be able to use it. It's called the First Amendment. But I'm going to explain when I get to this to the establishment why their First Amendment attempts are going to fail, even if you were to repeal it, as the New York Times and Washington Post and others have called for. Both the headlines, the case against the First Amendment, you know, time to repeal the First Amendment. You've all seen it when it was for censoring conservatives. Now the liberals are like, oh, no, don't censor us. I'm going to explain that this is all about edge lording. I don't care if you're a young black person, white person, Hispanic, Asian, Jewish. Young people below the age of 25 are all about no governor, not caring, and saying whatever they want, which I think is overall healthy. That's how you counter the political correctness and the cult of self-censorship that, you know, that leads into the total official censorship. Does it mean I agree with what people say? I'm going to play some clips of basically Nazis saying absolutely wild, hateful stuff. And I think that what they're doing is destructive and wrong. That's not censoring them. When I say I think what they're doing, though I know it's edgelording and why they're doing it, is destructive, that's not censoring you. I don't think you should be censored. But I've seen now hundreds of these videos. I didn't understand it that when I had that guy on 3 weeks ago, Handsome Truth. I want to get back on now. I just seen a few of his videos in public, you know, it's in the face, in the street of, like, Jewish lawyers who were promoting the sexualization of children, saying, you know, you dirty this, you dirty that, you don't talk to me, filth, scum. I thought that was like, wow, this guy just blew up. No, that's his stick. He admits he's a former liberal. I'm just using him as an example. But now since I've clicked a few of his videos, I got in the feeds of these guys, started feeding me the feeds. And these guys are great entertainers, very smart, very funny. And when I tracked them back, they're almost all former theater kids and liberals. And if they're not on the Southern Poverty Law Center radio payroll, and I'm not saying they are, they're definitely get paid with viral videos. And you know, I went and looked at the numbers. Who's watching them? Blacks, Hispanics, Asians, all over the world. I remember when I had him on, he goes, yeah, Joe Rogan thinks I'm funny. And I went and looked it up. It's true. And I turned up the big comic scene here in Austin are fans of these guys. Not fans of what they're saying, but the edginess of it. And so, again, but it turns out the main audience isn't even white kids. And so he'll be sitting there talking to black people, young black people, calling them the N-word, calling them monkeys, and the black people love it and think it's funny because everybody is about being not politically correct. That ought to be a message. It's like some of Nick Fuentes' biggest fans, and by the way, he's mild compared to these guys, and much more educated on geopolitics and actually and very informed, very smart. I mean, I agree with everything he says, but I mean, he's not talking out his ass when he's talking about really complex issues and geopolitics and things that I've been studying for decades. And sometimes he's more eloquent than I am. And I'm like, that's at 27 or 28, whatever he is. But these guys are the next phase. And then what comes after that? I mean, how many times can you sit there and say, shut up, you dirty N-word to somebody? And then they're, and again, these are all young people and they all take it very, very well. Which is, again, gets into the mindset of young people, not just black young people. You got black chicks hitting on these guys on there, and you got gay black guys on there. Oh, God, I love it. Keep calling me that. It's people are so sick of political. See, I said I'd cover it later. I'm already doing it. Well, I got through like 10 of the topics where I started down one of the rabbit trails. But, yeah, and these guys, one of them's like a Joker character. I forget his name. He's very talented, very smart. Smart doesn't mean I agree with them. I mean, they're talented, okay? And, you know, I've seen black supremacists that are very well-spoken and very smart and talented. I mean, I agree with them. But the point is that the ADL is trying to censor and ban the emoji of the okay symbol. That just means okay. Like, you know, in diving or whatever, that means, you know, I know people think it's the Illuminati sign because you say so, but people think the UT sign is, you know, Hail Satan, no, it means Bevo, the longhorn bull. You know, the symbols, a rainbow could just mean it's a beautiful day. It used to mean that. You know, God's promise doesn't mean you're gay. But people take symbols over. So that's all coming up. Also, an actual accurate article out of the Hollywood Reporter, which is strange to see something accurate out of them. It's a big article. Hollywood and big tech are preparing for war. Then they go on to say, Meta wants to steal TV viewers. Amazon and Apple are meddling with content. And traditional media companies are pursuing mega deals to try to survive. That's the true statement. I want to talk about where that's going to go as a futurist perspective. We've also got Antifa indicted in Texas, Antifa indicted in Minnesota, Antifa indicted in other states, so real movement there by the Justice Department. And it turns out some of the people are Tim Walz employees. Antifa leader Benjamin Song sentenced to 100 years for Texas anti-ICE terror attack. Seven other militants also sentenced. And what I like to do is when I see a story somewhere connected to other things that are part of the same trend, female tourists at French music festival were forcibly injected with rape drugs, described being attacked and raped. It was like an apocalypse. And you go to these multicultural celebration events in Germany or France, you're going to get assaulted. You're going to get forcibly drugged. You're going to get raped in many cases. And I wanted to dovetail that to a few years ago what happened in Houston that was confirmed by police, that men were running around injecting people with drugs, including the security guards. This is a public service announcement warning for folks. Also, Nick Fuentes, and it wasn't just him. It was literally, without even looking, I saw all the big top, and when I say all, I mean, I just feed, because I'm in it, you know, the feed. I'm just a few times a day, I'll just search my name or I'll search a term, you know, see what's going on. And I searched it on YouTube. I searched it on X. It was just hundreds and hundreds of links, tens of millions of views. You know, some videos, 5 million, 2 million, 1 million, the average 500,000 here, 200,000 there, 300,000 there. I was just feed, tens of millions of views. And a big part of it was, oh, Jones and Tucker, they are just total fake flip-floppers. And Nick didn't really say that, but others did. the Democrat influencers. Tucker, 3 days ago, says he's done with the Republican Party because they're basically run by Israel and AIPAC. But when asked by Jones, would you back Vance over Marco Rubio, he said yes. Well, they're friends. Rubio's a neocon. And obviously, I'm not going to vote for Mondami. I think he's going to run for president. Or Gavin Newsom. So it's not even a lesser of two evils. It's a basic survival thing. Trump is night and day compared to Kamala Harris. Even as sideways as Trump is gone, I would have still voted for him as just a survival mechanism. We've gotten so much better done. And notice we're trying to turn Trump back away from being a shill of Israel. That's official. That's a real split. So I'm trying to get him back on track, and I'm infuriated with him. If he talks about genocide or doing genocide again, 25th Amendment. But that depends on his behavior. It's like telling your 11-year-old, if I catch you stealing out of my wallet again, I'm going to beat your ass. Or, if you tell me you're not smoking marijuana and I find it on you again, I'm going to beat your ass. I'm not going to beat Trump's ass. I'm going to politically take him to the woodshed. So Nick's like, oh, what's this? And by the way, Nick did predict it Monday when Tucker came out and said, I'm done with the Republican Party. And I've been with it for 30-plus years. Nick goes, you watch. In a few days, he'll endorse Vance and say, to be clear, well, yeah, they're the best buddies. Tucker respects him and likes him. He was against the war. That's come out. We first told you that. And so it's not an inconsistency to say I'm done overall with the party, but I would still vote for, it's like Gabbard's been pretty much a Democrat. She left their party, exposed them. I would vote for her for president. She showed integrity. She showed courage. She did what she was supposed to. One of the only people in the administration. I would vote for RFK Jr. for president, even though he used to be a Democrat. Because on 95% of issues, I support him, and he has integrity. And he's a listener. And he's thanked me for supporting him. It's really simple. Common sense type stuff. Are you really saying, let's not vote in the midterms in 4 months, 5 months? Are you really saying that? I understand Nick's point of not being chumped, not, being on the Trump train. So when he betrays us, you're not part of it. But the betrayal is that he got off course 30-40%. He was almost perfect the first 4 or 5 months. I couldn't believe it. I was pinching myself. And then get rid of Musk and then cover up Epstein and then just go. And then now Israel's minion, lapdog. I get it. But we have a bigger effect staying inside the Republican Party, running our candidates, supporting the America First people. Because I was there with Ron Paul taking over the Tea Party in the mid-90s. And New York Times, Washington Post, Time Magazine, Newsweek all said, it's Ron Paul and Alex Jones that are in there taking over the Republican Party, building a populist beachhead. Jones is like John the Baptist, the man in the wilderness, the prophet of the Tea Party. Those are quotes. I'm not bragging. I'm telling you, their sociologists, their reporters, their anthropologists said, this guy is dangerous, so is Ron Paul. And that's why when he would be in the polls about to win in early primaries, they would just steal it and give all that money against him, and so would AIPAC. So we came in and took over much of the Republican Party, and we've gone from 10% control of it to like 70% control at the federal level. And then when you get to the states, I'd say we've got 70-80% control, dead reckoning, of the party machinery. And if people would just focus more on the local elections and more on being delegates and more being in the machinery, we would fully take the damn thing over. The Democrats are falling apart. Only reason they ever stay in power is election fraud. And now the old kleptocratic mafia Democrats are being swept away. The Chuck Schumers are emblematic of that. And in is coming the Mondamis. And so we're going to go to break and come back with that. That'll be the second thing we deep dive on or do a moderate dive. We've got about 200 feet on 1,000. But I do want to hit the Doge situation and Rokana and just the fact that he's completely full of crap about Elon Musk. This isn't about defending Elon Musk, it's about defending the truth about how evil U.S. aid is. So that is all coming up and more today. Remember, you're the Paul Revere's. Tell folks about that local AM and FM station. Tell people about Real Alex Jones on X. Share the live feed right now. It has a giant effect. And go to Real Alex Jones. Go to rumble.com/ The Alex Jones Show Live and get that 50-minute Tucker Carlson interview from yesterday. It is the most powerful Tucker Carlson interview ever. My questions were spot on. His answers were powerful. Tucker Carlson agreed with me that Israel's signaling they're going to stage a new 9/11. It could even be nuclear to drag us into full war because Israel doesn't like to lose. Israel brags, we never lose until you bite off more than you can chew. And I know what that losing will look like. A, I don't want you destroyed. Just from a Christian perspective. And then B, I know what your destruction will cause everybody else, our decimation. If you weren't so angry and puffed up and full of megalomania, you would know that I'm like a doctor talking to a mental patient telling you there aren't Martians in the attic. I'll be right back. Here's three big announcements right now. We have the 250th birthday limited edition run of awesome designs for this July 4th, 2026 coming up. And they're now available to ship to you as of today, Monday, June 15th, 2026. And they'll be available only through July. They're limited edition. And then that's it. And they fundraise for the broadcast. But I got to say, I'm very impressed with the designs that Bigley came up with. I was heavily involved in this and the concepts like praise the Lord and pass the ammunition.
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0: With the rattlesnake and the AR-15, Liberty or Death, 1776 to 2026. That is a really nice shirt. I designed this one. Very simple. America 250 years strong. And these are just very clean, Americana, high-quality fabric, very comfortable. Destroying Tyranny since 1776. I did that concept. These are very, very clean. I'm proud of these. I think these are shirts everybody would want to wear. I would certainly want to wear these. America, ride fast, live free. Just a classic Betsy Ross flag. 1776 free. They came up with that. I think that's pretty cool. Defund the deep state. That's pretty cool. I like that really clean one right there. 1776, 250 years of freedom. They designed that. Very clean, very nice. 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And we only sell you stuff that really empowers you because we want you to love it and be impressed with it so we have a relationship with you. And so the only way you miss out is not getting our T3, our bovine colostrum, our ultramethylene red, our Shilajit, our Irish sea moss. They're all amazing. But if you do anything, methylene blue and the water filtration system. When you take this out of the box, I've never seen, I went and checked. It's the highest stainless steel there is. And it turned out it wasn't that much more. I mean, it was somewhat more, another 30% more to have this. But I mean, it's just standalone. Nobody's got anything even close to this. I congratulations, Bigley. I am very impressed. Very, very impressed. I know a winner when I see it. And this sexy beast is going to help so many people cut out all the garbage out of their water, one of the biggest things you can do, take control of your life. And it's going to fund this operation. So I am literally in love with this. It looks like Marilyn Monroe to me right now. I forget the term when you're attracted to, like, sports cars and objects. I've never been sexually attracted to, like, a sports car, though I thought they're cool. Never been sexually attracted to. I'm actually being a little sarcastic, but I'm not. I'm actually physically attracted to this right now. Okay, this is because I know it's going to help people. I'm being silly. Actually, kind of not. What sexy is it's great. I know a home run when I see it. And I know this is just another big victory. So thank you so much for all you and your support and Big League knocking it out of the park.
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3: Hi, folks. Doc Bigley here. And today we're going to get to know our H2O. Billy, what kind of water do you drink?
4: Why, tap water, of course. Ma says it keeps my teeth sparkly white.
3: I'm sorry to say it, Billy, but your mother is either plain ignorant or worse, a communist. Let me explain.
5: Tap water used to be safe to drink, but communist subversives in our government introduced fluoride into our nation's tap under the guise of dental health, when in reality, fluoride lowers your IQ, calcifies your pineal gland, and makes you susceptible to anti-capitalist mind viruses.
4: So you're telling me I'm a sap if I drink tap?
3: Yes, you are, Billy. Yes, you are.
5: But don't despair. We've found a solution. Follow me.
3: I'd like to tell you a tale of two frogs.
5: Frog number one has only ever drank unfiltered tap water, chock full of fluoride. Observe him listening to satanic music, abusing substances, and engaging in other perversions.
4: Look, Doc, they're trying to play leapfrog. They're pretty bad at it, though.
3: Avert your eyes, Billy. Let's continue.
5: Meanwhile, frog number two has only ever drank water that has been filtered for fluoride and other impurities. What a happy frog family.
4: Spill the secret, Doc. How do you get rid of the communist poisons?
5: With the new water filter system from the AlexJonesStore.com.
4: Say, Doc, may I have a glass?
3: Why, certainly. Well, that's just swell. No water in the water filter. Listen, I'm not mad at the crew, but I asked for real water in here 30 minutes ago and never got it.
4: Crew's in trouble again.
5: Hi, folks. I'm Dr. Bigley. Today's presentation will be about methylene blue and you.
4: Dr. Bigley, what does methylene blue do?
5: Great question, Billy. It has to do with your mitochondria, the powerhouse of your cells. Let's bring out the mitochondria now!
6: Right.
5: As I was saying, methylene blue supercharges your mitochondria, which does wonders for your mental clarity, stamina, and overall pep. Just look at him go!
4: Gee, Dr. Bigley, he must have drank a lot of methylene blue. He was bouncing off the walls.
5: Right you are, Billy. He sure drank a lot.
3: Let's continue, shall we? Billy, did you know that methylene blue can cure communism?
4: No, sir. Can I see?
3: Why, certainly, Billy. Take a look over there.
5: Behold, Ivan, a Ruski doggedly determined to undermine our way of life. Careful, Billy. He bites.
7: Oh.
5: Look, vodka, potato hooch. Watch, the communism is slowly leaving his body.
4: Wow, the methylene blue cured the red right out of him.
3: So, how do you feel?
7: Gee, Doc, I don't know what got into me. I feel like $1 million now. Say, where can I get some more of that blue stuff in case I become retarded again?
5: You can find it on the AlexJonesStore.com.
4: What does .com mean?
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0: 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And ours is the best. You are crazy if you don't get it at TheAlexShowStore.com and it funds this operation. So for those of you on the fence, you've heard the rave reviews, you've seen all the guests we've given it to be blown away, the clarity, the focus within 30 minutes. I've given it to over 500 people, and only 3 people have not felt it. And that's just when you first take it. What it does to the rest of your organs, your cells, it is absolutely amazing. And it dovetails with our atomic iodine. That doesn't mean radioactive, it means it's on the atomic periodic table, meaning pure. Nobody else has that. T3 is up to 50% off as well right now until midnight at TheAlexShowStore.com. We have the limited edition July 4th, 250th anniversary hats and incredible design T-shirts. 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Those are only going to be sold through the end of this month in July. That funds the operation. It's an adventure to wear these great-looking shirts as well and flaunt your patriotism in the face of the globalists that want to destroy nationalism and our freedom. 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All right. So let's get into USAID. I know this is something everybody knows a lot about, but DOGE focused in on that first because it was the most flagrant, not the biggest fraud, hundreds of billions under Biden stolen, masses of money before that. Trump didn't understand it, and they got away with it. But now they've curtailed it to a great extent. I'd say 60-70%. Did get cut. They were going to cut almost all of it, but Elon got run out of there 5 months into the administration, as you know. And so we didn't get there. But the aftermath of it has been incredible. All these hundreds of indictments, the list goes on and on. 99%+ of it in the congressional hearings, they show the documents, did not go to food. And you know, it has the acronym AID in it. People think that means aid. It was set up in the early 60s. To be a secret arm of the CIA for covert operations, for weapons, for revolutions, for regime change. It's heavily involved in Ukraine, heavily involved funding Al-Qaeda, ISIS, Taliban. You know about that. It's all come out in Congress. So Rokana comes out, and Rokana, who's acting like he's this big populist great guy, just another dirty Democrat, he is on the CHAGS show, person that attacks me with lies routinely. And he says, yeah, Elon Musk needs to answer for killing 4.5 million kids sentenced to death over DOGE cuts. Now, Rokana, even the UN, who was heavily involved in it with the WHO, admitted that over 25 million people conservatively starved to death, 80+ million on the edge of starvation during the COVID lockdowns around the world where they wouldn't let people work on their farms, work at their businesses. Africa is one of the biggest suppliers of flowers that you see in grocery stores all over the West. That all got shut down for years, and these people were living on less than a dollar a day. Tens of millions starved to death. But, yo, you don't care about that. The closure Strait of Hormuz during the growing season, one-third of the world's fertilizer not getting delivered. You know, these are the real things that actually create poverty, create unrest, create death. And so here's Rokana acting like, oh, USAID was delivering food around the world. They only do it a few times a year as PR stunts. They'll show some rice being handed out to Africans or whatever. It's all been investigated, and it's a lie. So Elon Musk is talking about suing him. No need to sue him. Since Elon pointed this out, X has been just full of the deep dives, the investigations, and I was really glad to see all the stuff that DOGE found being brought back out and becoming a front-burner issue again. And it just reminded me of how criminal this is. But remember, Department of Energy stole $92 billion just in the few months that Trump was president-elect. And in many cases, just sent billions out to banks and individuals with no paperwork. And there was hundreds of billions before that. And then hundreds and hundreds and hundreds and hundreds of billions it approaches $1 trillion in 4 years out of the EPA, which was over all the environmental funds that and the Green New Deal and all of that money that came in. Remember, they described it as soon as Trump got elected, we were like throwing gold bars off of the Titanic so the Republicans wouldn't know where it went. So Rokana trying to spin this, that they're holier than thou and they care about the children after they push the poison shots and sterilize and give the kids heart attacks and blood clots and myocarditis. I mean, it's just stunning. Absolutely stunning that they've got the nerve to rebrand this as if Elon Musk is killing kids when they're the ones that want the birth rate imploded. They're the ones that push the transgenderism to sterilize our children surgically or chemically. They're the ones that are anti-natalist, anti-family. So Musk needs to answer for 4.5 million kids sentenced to death over Doge cuts, Rokana argues. Let's play a short clip of him on the CHAG affiliate of the Popeye program. And then let's dovetail that with Mike Benz, just focusing in on Soros and the overthrow of governments that they're using there. And then I'm going to get into USAID on record funding the development of COVID-19 and more. Here it is.
1: And I do believe that once we take power, there has to be accountability. There needs to be accountability for Elon Musk. You know, they're celebrating that he created 4,400 millionaires, but they don't talk about the 4.5 million children around the world who he possibly sentenced to death by dismantling USAID. He needs to answer for that. He needs to be subpoenaed. He needs to face investigation. He needs to answer for what he did with Doge. That it's not just let's move on. And we will use the Oversight Committee and the Judiciary Committee to hold people accountable who violated the law on ICE and abused power with ICE, who violated the law in killing people on boats in the Caribbean, who violated the law when it came to Iran and some of the strikes, who violated the law with Doge. There will be accountability. There needs to be accountability before reconciliation. And certainly there are voices like Robert Garcia, Jamie Raskin, myself, who are for aggressive oversight and investigation, including of the Epstein class.
2: This was just yesterday. The nation of El Salvador announced a 30% tax on all foreign funding of domestic NGOs within El Salvador. This is a shot heard around the world. There have been many attempts by countries to contain the NGO plex.
3: Yeah, most famously in Hungary.
2: Hungary, Slovakia, Serbia. Every time they've been confronted with street protests and attempts to pressure the parliament using civil disobedience and these same sort of State Department, USAID, Soros Foundation type rent a riots. We saw that in Slovakia, Serbia. In Hungary, when they passed their NGO transparency bill, it was blocked by the EU. The EU intervened and said that you cannot enforce this NGO transparency law because...
3: What?
2: Yes, yes. And they threatened to cut them off of EU funding if they...
3: Hungarians aren't allowed to know where the money's coming from into their own country?
2: Yeah, yeah. They called it the Russian law, by the way.
3: The Russia law?
2: Yeah.
4: Here are three very real examples of countries trying to stop funding from George Soros and then were immediately met with mass protests. Just take a look at this. So El Salvador tried to pass a law imposing a 30% tax on foreign donations. This was meant to combat George Soros and funding like his. What happened was protests and backlash occurred, foreign-funded opposition through George Soros. If we look over here at Hungary, they tried the same thing. Hungary passed a law requiring NGOs receiving over this much money annually from foreign sources to register as organizations receiving support from abroad. And immediately after, it erupted with protests. And this was actually done specifically to target George Soros-linked influence. We go to Slovakia. Slovakia passed amendments imposing strict reporting on foreign-funded NGOs. This is again to combat George Soros right here. And if we take a look what happened to them, there were again protests. What's happening here is every time a country tries to shut off the money that's being used to overthrow governments or meddle in affairs, George Soros stages protests through his NGOs to keep the money laundering flowing.
0: There you go. And even approach this, the trillions with these agencies. And I said early on, I said, if Trump is evil and Machiavelli, or if he's just ignorant, doesn't understand it, the Machiavellians around him will do this. They'll use the Doe's investigation to find all the corruption. then they'll use that to blackmail the establishment and take the establishment over and basically reappropriate the stolen money to themselves and maybe cut some of it so the country doesn't go fully bankrupt so they can keep milking the golden goose. And they'll use the Epstein files to blackmail the system, but then the system will turn around and double blackmail them back, which happened. So they went the Machiavelli route, whether Trump's doing it himself or whether he's being manipulated. Those around him are definitely doing this. So here's some of the headlines dealing with this. Look at this. We'll put up an HD version of this. USAID using the methodology that Lancet used to determine cuts to USAID's funding resulting in 4 million deaths determined that USAID funding itself resulted in 187 million deaths. Either the Lancet's methodology is bogus or USAID has killed more humans than basically anybody else in history. And, of course, it's not true, though USAID funding rebels and overthrows has killed a lot of people. It's not 68 million children or 187 million people total. So that's a very important news graphic. And in the larger X post, it goes through the math for you. Bombshell, USAID was funding both the Wuhan lab gain of function research and Smartmatic election systems as No Kings Ready's color revolution. So remember that came out last year, and in this big post, it has all the documentation for you. Here's that actual post. USAID was funding both the Wuhan lab gain of function research and Smartmatic election systems as No Kings Ready's color revolution. Bombshell, taxpayer-funded NIH, funded $3.7 million to Wuhan virus research lab believed to have engineered the corona bioweapon. It was actually made in Chapel Hill, North Carolina in 2014-15 and then shipped to China so they could have a cover-up when they released it. And then here's Mike Benz's breakdown on that. Coming up, Jake Lane, $1 million bond for terroristic threats they claim against Carmelo Anthony has been released on a $1 million bond saying if he doesn't get convicted, I'll do a headshot. Stupid statement. You could say it's a terroristic threat, but you got all the black people out there saying we're going to kill all the white people. We're going to kill the prosecutor if this happens. Why weren't they indicted? Why weren't they thrown in jail? Why do murderers not get $1 million bonds, but he does? And I don't agree with Jake Lane's tactics, and I think he's going to end up getting put in prison or killed. I've warned him of that, just like Chud the Builder. But he doesn't deserve what's happening to him. It's not fair the way it's being implemented. He'll be joining us bottom of the hour for 30 minutes. Then Tina Peters, true hero. Her job was to document election fraud. That's what she did. And they threw her in prison. She's out now, obviously, in the last few weeks. She'll be joining us today. And then I'm going to interview my son. We're going to have a discussion, Rex Jones, down in the larger studio in the fourth hour today. So look for all of that and more. Now, let's start getting into this. Mondami, an Islamic communist, says the city's bankrupt, has $1 billion-plus shortfall, but don't worry, hundreds of millions for transgender brainwashing, surgeries, and drugs for children. Oh, the Democrats want to pass laws for internet IDs for kids, which means for you as well. Everybody has to do it. But they don't want parents, I have articles in Congress and laws, to know if there's transgender propaganda in children's cartoons. Or what's on the bookshelves at the elementary or middle schools, graphic pro-pedo. Grooming garbage. Pro-Israel politics just took a huge hit in New York, whether it's for the congressional run with an anti-Israel communist running against the pro-Israel AIPAC person, and they just beat them in the primary. And a bunch of other people that Mondami endorsed in New York have won in the primary, and other people around the country. The hardcore Mondami communist Red-Green Alliance, Islam Communist Alliance is winning, winning, winning. Mondami emerges as kingmaker, pushes his state to a primary sweep, and it goes through all the different races. Mondami emerges from Tuesday's primaries as big winner and other takeaways. And really, he is the leader of the Democratic Party. In polls, way more popular than Newsom, you name it. I think he's going to run for president. Socialist earthquake leaves Democrats reeling as the establishment Democrats, who are hardcore globalists themselves, aren't hardcore enough. Democrat socialists are coming for 2028. That is the new Democratic Party.

0: coming up. Also, we've got the ADL attacking the New York Times as anti-Semitic for saying not everybody that uses the term goy slop is anti-Semitic. Who cares? It's called free speech. The ADL hadn't seen a word that they don't want to ban, but it's Jews using the term goy slop. I've got videos of them doing it, and the ADL says they should be punished. How about nobody gets punished for speech? But at the same time, that we can criticize people's speech. I don't think saying goy slop is something that I even disagree with. I mean, goy just means subhuman, animals, commoners, serfs. And I can show you hundreds of Knesset leaders and Jewish leaders saying, you're the goy. I can show you the World Jewish Conference and people getting out there saying, I'm a goy and I'm subhuman and you're my boss. And I'm not saying all Jews think like that, but this arrogance of people running Israel right now in the Israel lobby do say, we're superior, we're the best, we're going to rule you. I mean, it's all in Harrison's little 14-minute documentary. By little, it's big, but I mean, short. Just clip after clip of them saying that. And this is who is representative of world Jewry today. And then you've got kind of leftist communist Jews that are just Jew haters and don't think Jews are pure evil and love Muslims. So they're another extreme. It's just bizarre. But there are a lot of Jews, obviously, out there that understand this and are saying that it all just needs to stop. But it's pretty wild. That's all coming up as well today. But please remember, ladies and gentlemen, I am trying to rebuild something even better than InfoWars with more hosts, more crew, more reporters. I'm trying to get basic organizational systems set up here. It's been a pretty good transfer over with our audience and our stations and AlexJonesLive.com. 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And tonight is the last night in this rolling sale that's going to go for 2 weeks. Every 3 days, it changes. There's a whole bunch of sales going, a whole bunch of deals, but the best deal is buy one bottle of ultramethylene blue, get one free. It's so game-changing, you're insane if you don't get it. Also, you can get up to 50% off on T3, the only pure, true iodine out there that is a game-changer, a missing link, and almost everybody is deficient in it. Just look into world iodine deficiency. Over 2 billion people have it. It's estimated to be the number one cause of cognitive disabilities, brain fog, you name it. You owe it to yourself to take ultramethylene blue and T3 iodine from thealexjonesstore.com. Look how accurate my information is. I wouldn't tell you something doesn't work. You've just got to use the common sense and get it and know you're supporting the broadcast so you can't lose. Then you're going to be pleasantly, I hope not surprised, because I don't sit here and sell crap. You seriously have to step into a wider world, those of you on the fence, and get this. Those that get the products, it has 5 stars. 90%+ reorder rate on the methylene blue and the T3. But for those of you out there, the vast majority of you, the 99% of you, this isn't a simulation. This isn't entertainment. This is a hardcore broadcast telling the truth. It's very serious about taking down the tyrants, promoting liberty. And we sell things that really work, that empower you, so you want them again and again and again, a symbiotic relationship. 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
1: Folks, I'm Dr. Bigley. Today's presentation will be about methylene blue and you.
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1: Great question, Billy. 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Let's bring out the mitochondria now!
3: Right.
1: As I was saying, methylene blue supercharges your mitochondria, which does wonders for your mental clarity, stamina, and overall pep. Just look at him go!

0: Dr. Bigley. He must have drank a lot of methylene blue. He was bouncing off the walls.
1: Right you are, Billy. He sure drank a lot. Let's continue, shall we?
2: Billy, did you know that methylene blue can cure communism?
0: No, sir. Can I see?
2: Why, certainly, Billy. Take a look over there.
3: Behold, Ivan, a Ruski doggedly determined to undermine our way of life.
4: Careful, Billy. He bites. Oh, look, vodka, potato hooch.
3: Watch, the communism is slowly leaving his body.
0: Wow, the methylene blue cured the red right out of him.
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6: 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I feel like...
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0: We are into hour number two on this live June 24th, 2026 transmission. I want to thank you all for tuning in and being here with us today. We have Jake Lang at the bottom of the hour, former political prisoner and a million dollar bond for making a terroristic threat, which all of the leftists are allowed to make all day, and they don't even get a slap on the wrist, but he's facing felonies, you know, years in prison. I just want to look at the two-tiered policing we have in this country for about 30 minutes when he joins us coming up, and then we're going to be joined by former political prisoner Tina Peters in the third hour, and then my very informed, interesting son, Rex Jones, is going to be coming in and joining me down in the larger studio to have a discussion just about the future of civilization, society, and the federal government and state governments are putting chemicals in the water to turn the fish gay. I'm not kidding. That is all coming up in the transmission here for you today. Now, the UN says they've talked to the Iranians and that Trump is right. I don't think Trump's so much been lying about the Iran thing. He's getting told he's got a deal, and then Israel breaks the deal and things happen, and Iran knows they hold a lot of the cards. But 3 days ago, Vance said no. The UN has been talking. We've been talking to the mullahs. They're going to accept inspectors and not enriching uranium anywhere near the nuclear level, but only for fuel level for nuclear reactors. And so now the UN has come out and said, yes, Iran has told them they'll accept inspectors. And this will happen as Trump deal faces first major test. That's really good news. Trump insists Iran caved on nuclear inspections as Tehran touts U.S. to unfreeze $12 billion Hormuz tolls still disputed. So we're going to be getting to all of that coming up here as well. And that ties into Israel. Israel targeted Gaza children, resulting in genocide U.N. inquiry finds. And Israel's bragged and said, we're doing Amalek and we're doing this. So Israel's, again, bit off way more than they can chew. And then I saw these memes out there going, well, America expanded. America had manifest destiny. So Israel's gone from saying we don't want a greater Israel, which they were saying for years. If you said it, you got attacked as an anti-Semite. And then now they're like, yeah, we do want a greater Israel, just like the U.S. ambassador from Israel to the U.S., Mike Huckabee, said on Tucker 2 months ago, America did it. Well, when the United States talks about taking Greenland, we're talking about going to the public and paying them a bunch of money and getting them to vote to do it. And there's almost no one there. And we had a treaty after World War II that we could have already taken it when we took it from the Nazis. And we built the Panama Canal, and Jimmy Carter, and then Obama finally gave it away. He signed the deal that, you know, decades later would implement, and then they gave it to China. We built the damn thing. So I'm all about going back down there, and the Panamanians run their government, their country, but it's ours. So I'm all about the Monroe Doctrine and the Barbary Doctrine, Barbary Wars Doctrine, and the Gunboat Diplomacy Doctrine. These are set things. This is in our backyard, and foreign interests are using it to control us. So I'm not some kid gloves guy, but all these wars we've seen from, you know, back to Vietnam and on have been about globalism and profit making and wargaming. It's not been about American interest. And most of the regime change, if not all of it, has been putting people worse in charge than were there previously. Look at Syria, put the head of Al-Qaeda in charge, way worse than Assad. So we've got all that coming up and so much more today. Please stay with us and please remember, you're the emissaries, the ambassadors of truth. That's why I harp on it. Are you sharing the feeds at Roloff Jones on X? Are you sharing the feeds from our Rumble site? 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

0: right, we've had mass shootings in California, in Canada, trans cult members murdering their parents, murdering their aunts, murdering their neighbors. Again, just in the last few days. But you're told there's an epidemic of white men committing terror attacks everywhere, killing blacks and Asians. When it comes to Asians, it doesn't even exist in the statistics. It's just made up. Black on white, 20 to 1. But it doesn't matter. You just see it everywhere. The whites are running around murdering everybody. And so a lot of black folks that are young see that and go, I'm going to go out and attack some white people. Because the whites are just at war with us. It's all the globalists dividing and conquering. It's so sick. And I've got some shocking examples of the edgelording that's going on by actors, maybe by operatives. I mean, I don't know that. I know that the ADL and Southern Poverty Law Center have been caught running most of the white supremacist groups and funding them. So are these people performance artists? But that's not the issue. That's a side issue. The issue is that in video after video after video, because once I started watching some of these, in just the last month, it got in my feeds on X, and there's like four or five guys that sit there and go into these video chat rooms and sit there, not just here but around the world, and say the meanest stuff to Jews, black people, you name it. And in most cases, the Jews and black people and trans people, they sit there and love it and get off on it and just love the badness of it, you know, the forbiddenness of it. And I'm not calling for censoring these guys. When I give my opinion, this is destructive in the end. Don't say I'm censoring you. That's something left-wing and right-wing do. When someone disagrees with them, they go, oh, you're censoring me. No, that's not censoring. That's debating you. But that's not the issue either. Those are side issues, though they're part of it. The ADL and others should know that with the young people, 25 and under or so, they aren't into censorship. They aren't into political correctness. And to them, it's all just entertainment, and they love it. I mean, these guys sit there and hold up toy monkeys and go, this is you, you effing N-word. This is you, you scum, you filth. And it's like a form of sadomasochism, and they sit there and they buy into it. But then you've got some folks in the ghetto and people that really aren't that much online as much, or who still tune into mainstream media where they have all these simulated drama shows and programs where white people are abusing black people. And when they kill some white person or knock them out, they'll say, well, that's because they're attacking us. So why would the Southern Poverty Law Center and ADL be caught running white supremacist groups? Because they want to go out and create it, have them say horrible, nasty things to demonize white people and Christians in general, to say this is how they all are. Then white people see that and feel ashamed. And then the ADL says, it's fine, bow down to George Floyd, bow down to communism, bow down to replacement migration, bow down to censorship, and we'll wave a magic wand and say that you're kosher. But then when I've had a few of these guys on the show, they go, oh, are you accusing me of being a fed? I'm like, I don't know. I just know it's come out that a lot of the groups have been funded, but no, you aren't listed by the Southern Poverty Law Center in these documents, you know, where they've been indicted for criminally, you know, doing this. It's all the big classic, you know, white supremacist groups. The KKK and the Aryan groups and all that. But that's been well known. But, you know, these new guys will all admit, oh, I used to work for Obama and be a liberal. But, you know, now I lead the Charlottesville event. And you look at it and it's a bunch of gay guys. And then when you look at these new edgelords who are very talented actors, because they are doing it as performative art, whether they believe this stuff or not, they're hilarious in a sick way. But again, it's the response, because I've watched hundreds of these videos now in the last month. It's the response of the, you know, they'll have some gay dude from South Africa on. And he's like, after they start talking about it, they go, yeah, I do actually want to murder and kill all the white people. And yeah, it's true, we are going to murder you. And the white guy says, it's okay, we're going to murder you first. And then they'll have Jewish guys in these video message boards they go to, I want to do some of this. But actually, we have real discussions with these people. And because the white supremacists or the actors or whatever they are don't bow down, because they are doing roles. They are actors. I'm not saying they're being insincere. I think some of that is going on. When they're doing all of this, you have to then ask yourself, if young people think this is funny regardless, then what comes next? How do you top this? But that's the huge issue that then ties into the ADL and the boomers that are like, how do we expand from the N-word to pronouns so people can be offended, to don't say brown paper bag day? That went out nationwide like 15 years ago in blue cities, through HR, through, you know, the Federal Department of Labor and all of its political correctness, where, oh, don't say today is bring your brown paper bag day because we're having a conference. A brown paper bag is an insult to brown people. Never was. No one ever said that. No one ever thought that. It was the old days when you brought your lunch. My mom used to pack my lunch most days. Some days I got a hot lunch at school, at public school. But, you know, most days she's like, yeah, we're not going to spend that money. You know, that's how you save money, even though my parents, you know, were middle class. She'd say, I'm going to make you lunch. And her lunches were great. And then she'd double brown paper bag it because I didn't like, by the time I was like, you know, nine, lunchboxes weren't cool. So I stopped carrying a lunchbox. I'd have the brown paper bag in my bag. No one ever said that was racist, but the left's like, oh, that's racist. And the word mother and father on a form when a baby's born is hateful because everybody's got mothers and fathers. And now that's going on all over the world. So they're always trying to find more ways to limit language, make it racist, make it evil, make you be self-censoring. Oh, don't call it a manhole because, you know, women could work in sewers too. Call it a street entrance port. So, by the way, if you're a new listener, I'm not kidding. Brown paper bags are racist. The OK symbol, you know, that divers use, the SWAT teams use, that's racist. Thousands of terms that are evil. Thousands of terms that are bad. And then meanwhile, you've got Generation Alpha and Generation Z that absolutely just laugh at all of it and don't care. You call it nihilistic, call it what you want, but it's kind of a natural reaction to the insane oppression of the boomers over the millennials, Gen X, all of it. So everyone is rejecting it. And so it doesn't matter if you have the head of counterterrorism, Gorka, saying, if you don't agree with this war, you're an anti-Semite, period. Oh, my God, I better be a pro-losing war that bankrupts the world economy or you'll call me a name, you big fat boomer. I'm not against boomers in general, but I mean, it's statistically the boomers are pro-war, pro-slop, and there are a lot of great boomers. My parents are boomers, they're super awake, but the largest group of morons is boomers and then white women ages, you know, 18 to 90. I mean, statistically, whether you're in Europe or here or Australia, they are Stockholm syndrome, lower the drawbridge of the enemy. I mean, I've seen videos I went to get to last week where it was one in Germany. I saw another in England where a Muslim is stabbing a bunch of people in a park and a bunch of men get together to go take the knife away after he stabbed people and they're bleeding. And the women are defending and hugging the Muslim and don't hurt him, don't hurt him. In fact, I saw two examples last week and I forgot to play them. A guy search engine that on X. Women protect Muslim after he stabs people. Women, I mean, it's just like, where, because it's their virtue. You see it all the time, like, yes, five migrants raped me and broke my jaw, but they didn't mean it. It's just their culture. Please don't prosecute them. You'll see the parents of people killed by illegal aliens. They'll say, I don't want them prosecuted. That's called Stockholm syndrome. That's called learned helplessness. So ADL cries anti-Semitism after New York Times reports Gen Z appropriating goy slop. The article is at alexjoneslive.com. The Anti-Defamation League condemned a recent New York Times report covering how words like goy and goy slop are being normalized by teens in America, arguing the terms are anti-Semitic dog whistles. The story discussed how students in New Jersey high school regularly use goy slop to criticize corporations and refer to low-quality food, noting it was coined or at least popularized by far-right anti-Semites. The teenager was absolutely not a far-right anti-Semite, New York Times wrote, observed the author of the article on her subject, the 15-year-old Jewish student. He just happened to attend a New Jersey high school where students, Jewish and Christian, and otherwise, said goyslop all the time. And it is used by young people here in Texas. Now, goy means undermention, not ubermention, to use the German view of that, the supermen and the subhumans. But under Judaism and the different interpretations of it, you know, you have everybody that's Jewish, everybody that's not, and the goy are not fully human. Even the best of the goy are, you know, don't have souls. And so that is classical Judaism that's been expanded on and gotten more radical over the years. And 60-plus, you can expand hundreds of books that they see as the Word of God, which they now say is the rabbis. Many of them are basically become their own gods under the Kabbalah. And just read it for yourself if you'd like to. And so the Jews are adopting this, and the New York Times is saying that, and the ADL's like, oh, my God, that's anti-Semitic. Even if Jews use it, you don't use the word goy. Well, I guess the ADL didn't see the World Jewish Conference a month ago, or you didn't see over the weekend Jewish Press Syndicate event. You didn't see that? Because you had all these billionaires, people getting up, and members of the British military saying, I'm a goy, and Jews are superior in the light of the world, and I'm here to serve you. I'm just honored to be your servant. I mean, that is house slave stuff. And again, I don't want to be talking about Israel. I don't want to be, I mean, Israel wasn't talking like this 10 years ago. You could find some weird rabbis and some interpretations, but under the Likudniks and under all this chutzpah, and again, now Trump, you are bullying us. And then that was the new talking point all over the Israeli newspapers and all over the Adelson newspapers. You're going to get friends that way? Really, Trump's your enemy now? I mean, Trump's got half his managers, he'll tell you, and heads of his company are Jewish. He's grown up around Jews. He likes Jews. His daughter is converted. Jared Kushner, he's pro-Israel. He's Abraham, of course, but he wants prosperity and peace. At least he said he did. And now he's going back to that instinct. And now he's a bad guy? Now he's disrespecting and bullying Israel? And a lot of the anti-Israel people say, hey, why are you being nice about this? You know, just revel in it. Just join us. Heil Hitler. No, thank you. I'm not on that trip either. I'm not on that kick either. I'm like, really, what I believe is what I say on air. And I am above this. I don't mean that in a power trip. I'm not getting down the muck with the Muslims and the crazy Zionists and the white supremacists and all your own gangs, your own racial-based thing that you've tried to hide in the past. Now, what's happening is everybody's out in the open. The Nazis are out in the open. The Zionists are out in the open with their supremacy. The blacks are out in the open. All of it. I'm just like, how about Western culture? How about free market? How about private property? How about right to self-defense? And how about promoting Western culture and being proud of being white, but not going around and hating everybody and saying you're superior and trying to kill them, but just saying, oh, whites never invented anything. Whites don't have a culture. That's because our culture out of the whole world has got the most people wanting to adopt it and have it, and it's produced the most freedom, the most inventions, the most incredible stuff. The West is the best, to quote Jim Morrison. The best overall. There's other great stuff about cultures. But I will say that if you really want to sit back and say what has been superior, the West in science, technology, innovation has been superior. Also had some of the worst lows. And you can't lie and say historically Jews haven't done a lot of incredible stuff and haven't been at the center of a lot of good movements and bad movements and haven't had their act together when it comes to leveraging their power and control. I mean, I'm not saying you're dumbasses. And a lot of people use Jewish success as their own crutch to not be successful. Not all the Jewish success is corrupt or, you know, kleptocratic or racially based. Or nepotistic as a group. But a lot of it is. Let's just not. I mean, look at the idiot head of CBS they put in. Just because she's Jewish. The woman can't find her ass with both hands. You couldn't have found a smart Jew to put in there? Or somebody else? So that's what's going on here. So let's go ahead and play a clip of I guess this guy's a rabbi, talking about goyslop. And he's very, very proud of it. Here it is.
1: Jews are putting harmful chemicals into food. They're making unhealthy food so that the goyim, you guys, could consume it and then become stupider, weak, dumb, fat, lazy, right? And you sort of see when you go into these stores, all of these processed foods with all of these artificial crap that's terrible for you. Stuff like McDonald's, right? Where some of the stuff in this food is literally, it should not be entering your system. It's just terrible. It's just not healthy for you. And the Jews are feeding it to you. You know, they're feeding it to the goyim to make them weak and stupid so that essentially the Jews have full control of everything.
0: You know, what did they say in the Learned Elders of Zion that they claim was a czarist forgery? And it does read like a cartoon book, like a supervillain said it. And then I always said, now this looks like they, you know, took some of the classic anti-Jew tropes and you know, and some of it was true that had gone on. Exaggerated it, mixed it together, and then, you know, leak it as a secret document, kind of a Q thing. Because if something's secret, you don't know if it's real, it's more precious than... But now, I watch a documentary like The Eight Front War, only 14 minutes long, and it's just hundreds of clips, and I've seen the full clips in context, it's even worse, saying, we're superior, you're the slaves, we're going to take you over, you'll be lucky we let you live, because of what, you know, Titus did, all Europeans are our enemy forever. And I'm like, look at the COVID shots and look at the directors of those companies, almost all of them Jewish. And you know, Fauci's not. He's a eugenicist. And you got Bill Gates, who's not Jewish, and he wants to exterminate everybody. But the point is that powerful Jews are certainly involved in eugenics. And my dad had the head of the plan for at UT, head of the body department, trying to recruit him into a eugenics program. And he was Jewish. Dr. Speer. So that's firsthand, you know, from my dad. So, yeah, they are poisoning the food and water. I'm not saying Jews themselves, but the power structure, well, who's the power structure? They're certainly represented there. And why do they put chemicals in the water that bend the gender of frogs? Well, that's just a collateral damage. We're the target, and that's in documents. There's new stuff out today I'll be getting to. We pioneered exposing all of this. Well, why is the fluoride in the water? Lowers IQ, gives you cancer, lowers fertility. It's an adjuvant to all the other chemicals to make it even worse, accelerate it. So here's a short clip of Handsome Truth. And again, I wasn't aware he did this when I had him on. I just seen a few clips of him and out in public. And I said, hey, man, that's going to create division. That's going to create problems. I'd rather try to wake people up. Certainly whites are being targeted, but why go to the extreme and act like some of the extremist blacks and Hispanics being brainwashed by the media are acting? This is divide and conquer. You know, hey, you know, the ADL and Southern Poverty Law Center have been caught running stuff like this. I'm not saying you're fed, but, you know, they think what you're doing might actually be helpful for them. I'm not censoring you. I'm not saying you shouldn't say it if you want to. That's my opinion. I didn't know that he does this in a bunch of, there's a whole genre of this where they go into these video message boards, chat rooms. I've never done any of that, so I'm trying to, it's an area where I am kind of boomerish. I don't know, I need to do that on my own show, because leftists won't go on Tucker, they won't go on me, the big ones, but I want to get it where on this show we go into these message things and start talking to these people all over the world, and he's sitting there hammering them and saying really mean stuff to these young black guys, and they love it and they're laughing, because whether they're young black guys or white guys or Asian or Hispanic, they just, the more edgy, the more insane. They're not programmed by, ooh, they hear the N-word, and, oh, you know, it's not a magic word over them anymore. It's not their identity. It's very healthy, actually. So in a way, I guess, getting the Overton window away from political correctness and total control, maybe what these guys are doing is good. Maybe they're actual classical liberals trying to help us. I don't think that's the case. No, they're making a bunch of money off of it because it's popular. But the point, and I'm not even saying that's bad, my point is that the ADL is trying to control the Overton window. It's already gone, Jack. You have the head of the World Jewish Conference saying, everyone's turned against us. The whole world hates us. We're spending billions a year to counter the propaganda. We're going to double the money. We'll crush you. And you're a bunch of boomers that don't even know what planet you're on compared to where young people are. You know, below 50, don't like Israel, don't like the ADL, see right through you. And as you get younger and younger, they get more informed until you get down to like 15 and below, and they are not informed. They just love Hitler, including black people. I mean, it's just rejection of everything the ADL stands for, rejection of the neoliberal garbage, rejection and a total revolution against it. Doesn't mean it's even all good. I've thought it's dangerous and what comes next out of this insanity, but I'm not saying censor it. But I don't know. I'm smart enough to know I don't know. As Aristotle said, I know nothing. You guys think you know everything. So I'm retarded. Well, you're less than retarded. You're the ADL. I mean, you're out of your mind. Here's the clip.
2: Hey, what's up, nigger?
3: See, that's what I'm saying. You back white bitch.
4: Why do people think that hurts people's feelings, bro?
2: Well, let me ask you a question, nigger. Let's see your IQ level here. Who brought your ass to the United States?
4: What you mean, bro?
2: Who, like, your family came from Africa, correct?
4: Yeah.
2: Okay.
5: Your family came from Africa.
2: Shut up, nigger scum. Shut the fuck up. Who brought you here?
3: What ass bitch.
2: Shut up, nigger.
4: You look like Omni Man, bro. Why is Omni Man violent?
2: Who's Omni Man?
4: Yo, you tweaking. I'm gonna show you right now.
5: Kingstar.
2: Alright, I'll show you who you look like next.
5: Hey, Kingstar, you like little kids? Kingstar.
3: You got no life. You should be
2: shut up, nigger faggot. Omni Man. You look like Monkey Man. Look at this ugly ass nigga. He just seen his daddy for the first time. This nigga just seen his daddy. Holy shit, nigga, it's a miracle. Daddy back in town. Woo! It's your daddy, nigga. What's good? Yo, what's poppin', nigga? What's poppin', nigga? Hey. Hey, sing this song with me, nigga. Sing this song with me. Let's go, nigga. Come on, nigga. Let me hear you rap. Come on, nigga. What you got? Let's go. Nigga just fell apart. Oh, my God, nigga. You suck. What you gonna do with your life now that you can't rap?
3: I'm gonna be racist just like you.
2: You gonna suck a nigga, boy. That's what you gonna do.
3: You're right.
2: Hey, listen, boy.
0: I'm gonna come out a little bit more of this. This isn't even one of the best ones, but I played it because it shows the young black guys just
6: down and save ourselves.
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9: This should be a happy time, right? 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Go into tangible assets that have zero counterparty risk. 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Since January 30th, when it corrected and it had a 50% correction, went down into the 60s, it's almost 90. Literally, since February, silver's up over 30%, Alex. There is a path to safety here financially, and that's what tangible assets do. This is what
0: God
9: the numbers
0: always
9: are
0: gives
9: telling
0: his
9: us.
0: People a way out, but the people perish always. 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
9: Always. 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
0: 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I'm telling you right now, this is the place to go. 720-605-3000.

0: Jake Lang is quite the bomb thrower. I don't mean literal bomb thrower. And he's been arrested. He's done a lot of daring things. A lot of things I think are going to end up getting put in prison or killed, as I said, like Chud the Builder. But you had all these black people on the news, on TV. You had Jasmine Crockett saying, you know, she thought basically what Carmelo Anthony did was good, that she probably would have stabbed Austin Metcalf to death. And you got all these hundreds of videos, people out front the courthouse saying, we're going to kill the white people, we're going to kill the prosecutor. You know, if Carmelo Anthony is sent to prison, you have a bunch of people beat up. None of them are getting charged with the terroristic threats. None of them are getting charged with even assaulting people. But Jake Lang thrown in jail for weeks, $1 million bond. This shows the two-tier.
1: The course we are embarked on now is going to lead.
0: So we're
1: going to
0: go to him in a moment. I wanted to finish up with just this clip with Handsome Truth, a.k.a. Baby Hitler. And again, this is just an example of almost all of his videos. And I see other guys are doing this edgelording for whatever reason. And the interesting thing is the young black people and others don't even get mad. They laugh at it. Now, I'm not saying it's healthy and good what people like Handsome Truth are saying. I'm not saying censor him, though. He has a right to say it. My point in covering all this, as I said earlier, is the ADL wants to ban the OK symbol and brown bags, saying they're racist. I'm not kidding. And to say mother and father is evil, to talk about being a Christian nation is anti-Semitic. They want everything to be evil. They want to control the language. Through the universities, they basically do. And they're allied with the left. That's also the thought police, who also hates Israel themselves. So it's all a snake eating its own tail, a snake eating itself. But the big news here is trying to kick Jewish kids out of school using the term goy slop. You teach them that the people under them that aren't Jewish are goy, some of these Jewish groups, a lot of them. So you're mad that they're letting the secret out of the bag? Because I can watch the World Jewish Conference a month ago or the Jewish press syndicate this weekend, people saying, you're the goy, we're superior. And then billionaires go up and say, I'm a goy, I serve you. So you're the one saying this. You're the one saying that, you know, like Hitler said, he's superior. Everybody else is subhuman. You're saying something similar. So I don't know why you want to get mad at people that start using it and saying, oh, yeah, the poison food is goy slop. So, just finishing up this clip, here is Handsome Truth, a cheesy name, trying to stir up the black people, and it's not working. So unlike a lot of these leftist blacks and others, that if you say the N-word, it's a magic word that controls them. And I'm not saying even using it if you mean is a good thing. I'm saying don't let somebody's words control your mind. Don't let it be like a button or they can push or a chain they can pull. Overall, these performance artists, I'm not saying they're fed. Some of them probably are. We know the Southern Poverty Law Center has been caught running most of them. But regardless, they're doing it as actors, as different characters. The Joker, Hitler, all these guys are doing it. And it's very popular. I know the big comedian scene is our fans of it here in Austin. I didn't know when I had Handsome Truth on. He's like, oh, even Joe Rogan's talked about it. They're fans of it. Well, they're not fans of what you're saying, though. It is hilarious in a sick way. The clip I played here is not really one of the really hilarious ones when he's got the baby monkeys and stuff. And the other guys are doing it. And, you know, they're talking to a trans teenager, and they're like, you really just want to murder everybody and kill yourself, too. They go, yeah, actually, we're into murder and death. We love you, Heil Hitler. It's all about being nihilistic. You got these shooting in California, shooting in Canada in the last few days, and it's transgenders and pissed off Muslim incels. And so you have this nihilism where the left and right are kind of meeting together now, and it's all just blurring out. You got the boomers that don't even know what's going on, have no idea what's happening. And I'm pretty ear to the ground, sociologist, anthropology, psychology, history. But even I, because I don't spend time in the Discord chats and the video chats, I already knew this was going on, but not how far progressed it was. And I'm almost like, is it positive, though, as the counter extreme to the ADL on the left wanting to ban the name mother and father and put you in jail if you misgender somebody? Is that the answer to their extremism? Is the other extreme that will pull the Overton window to normalcy and kind of an equilibrium? Let's finish the clip and then we'll go to Jake Lang.
2: I'm going to be racist just like you.
3: You going to suck a nigga, boy. That's what you going to do.
2: You're right.
3: Hey, listen, boy, let me show you something. What you rocking, nigga? What you rocking, nigga? Oh, bitch, nigga. What you rocking, nigga? What's good, nigga? That's my nigga, Feeder 5000, nigga. This my white power motherfucker right here down the middle for the nigga hunting. What's good, nigga? This is a white power rifle. Long distance, nigga. You know what 300 yards is? Of course you dumb nigga. So I'm gonna put it in NFL terms, you dumb nigga. That's 3 football fields, nigga. I'll be plucking your ass, nigga. What's good? Oh, bitch, nigga.
2: He said NFL, no.
3: Heil Hitler, nigga. Shut the fuck up. Heil Hitler.
2: Wait, hold on.
3: Heil Hitler, you nigga scum. Get the fuck out of here.
2: Do that again. Do this again.
3: You nigga. Scum.
0: And almost all the videos, this guy, everybody else, no one even responds. They just laugh at it. So, again, two different worlds from the boomers to Gen Z. I mean, it's going to be more intense with Gen Alpha. All right, let's go to Jake Lang to get into all the stuff he's done. It would take hours. All the really crazy, dangerous. You got to have a lot of courage to do what he's done. Though I'm worried about him. Jake Lang at Jake Lang. And, you know, the latest, he can fill you in on it. He said Carmelo Anthony, if he was found not guilty, should hang from a tree, which is very provocative, and it would be designed to stir people up. They're saying he said that he was going to headshot him if he was found not guilty. I don't know they ever had any proof of that. But the point is you all saw it on the planet. Hundreds of crazy racist black people out saying, we're going to kill this person, naming him by name, all of it. Why didn't they ever get in trouble? Why weren't they charged with terroristic threats? Clearly a two-tiered policing system. So the man himself out of jail yesterday to fill us in on what happened. The timeline is Jake Lang at Jake Lang on X. Jake, thanks for coming on.
4: Alex, my brother, it's good to be home, to sleep in my own bed after 2 weeks of solitary confinement, after being tortured, I mean, sensory deprivation, light on 24/7, no underwear, no socks. In fact, pretty much the only thing they gave me to eat was peanut butter for weeks. So very happy to be home. I really don't have any idea of which category you're trying to place me, because you just played one of the most grotesque clips I've ever seen in my life. And the activism work that I do against the Islamification of America and against the degenerate black culture that's killing white people, the serious on the ground activism work that I do, the journalistic coverage of Carmelo Anthony's trial, and for years I've been advocating against this murderer having bond, is nowhere to be put in the same class or field as these guys that dress up like the Joker or whatever the hell you just played for me. So I would respect and I expect you to, you know, differentiate between the work that I've done on January 6th being a 4-year political prisoner and now standing up for my country, pointing out white replacement and the seriousness that I go about what I do. And yes, of course, I incorporate some demonstrations. I incorporate some inflammatory, you know, dramatic things, but I am not in the same category as these people, so I would really respect it for you to bring me on.
0: Yeah, well, I'm going to stop for a second, okay? We're on 400-plus radio stations. You can cuss some. We got to delay it out. If you keep doing it, I got to put you on hold because we run out of delays, and the left then reports our stations, and they can get fines. Okay. I don't do dog whistles. I don't do coded stuff, okay? And almost every the times you come on, we get into arguments about little side issues. I was already planning.
4: That's not a side issue. You just tried to say that I'm like akin to that disgusting thing you just played. That has nothing to do with
0: you're,
4: me.
0: You're back
4: I'm
0: to
4: a
0: your,
4: serious activist.
0: We can move on
4: like,
0: from
4: yeah,
0: this.
4: I'm not, I don't dress up like the Joker. I go and stand in front of ICE facilities and say, we support our law enforcement. I go and I stand up for kids that have been murdered, like Emily Carlson, a white child murdered by another black man.
0: Hey, Jake,
4: man.
0: You're like going to have the floor. Jake, Jake, put him on hold for a second. Jake, you're not listening to me. I was already going to cover this today, and so if I said you were in the same genre as these guys, then I misspoke. I don't believe I said that. You may have interpreted something like that. I was going to ask you what you think of this phenomenon, and I was going to ask you if what you thought of these guys. I didn't say you were a performance artist. I said they were, and it's a totally different genre, though. I wouldn't say you were like Chud the Builder completely, but I am similarly worried about your safety. So I'm very clear. What I say is what I mean. So if that, if you had interpretation of that, and that's what you thought, that was not my intention. Go ahead.
4: appreciate you, brother. And I know that obviously when push comes to shove, you know, some of the terms that we use, like I burnt a gay pride flag on the first of the month, right, to celebrate, you know, Pride Month and stuff like that. Burning Qurans. People can draw, you know, similar type of visuals and stuff as far as, you know, being a little outlandish to get your point across. But the fact is I'm in school board hearings. I'm at city councils. I'm literally going to prison over and over again for my First Amendment rights. I've not heard anybody.
0: Jake, you heard me say that it's unfair and you're on the show about two-tiered policing. I just so happened to already be covering this before you came on. And I wanted to get your take, but that's a side issue. So you're obsessing.
4: No, I was just drawing the conclusion that, you know, some people may understand that something like this that we're seeing on the screen, this demonstration I'm doing, you know, and they may conflate that with these ridiculous people that kind of sit their basement dwellers and they do outlandish, you know, grotesque, racist stuff from their basements. But, you know, the things that I'm doing actually have purpose in the real world. I have an organization. I have hundreds of people that come out to some of my events. We march through the city of Plano. You know,
0: you march into 10,000 leftists in Minnesota and they try to kill you. I got it. So let's get into the case. Carmelo Anthony, what you really said, what you've been charged with, clearly discriminatory because you're white. What's happening?
4: So this is another example of two-tiered selective prosecution. After enduring January 6th, I thought that the Trump administration and the current political outlook in the country would be, you know, obviously kind of shift the Overton window back towards normal judicial practices. But what we're seeing in Minnesota, I've been charged with a hate crime. In Texas, I've been charged with a terroristic threat, a third-degree felony that if I get found guilty of, Alex, it's 2 to 10 years in prison, in Texas prison. This is a very serious charge, but the reason why I've been charged with it is because I'm a white Christian man. I had, you know, a lot of people with me that day that had themselves life threats given against them. One of my guys, a supporter of mine that comes to all my events, is in a wheelchair, and he literally got a direct threat on his, like, we will push you into the street. We will push you into your grave. I was told that I was going to be hung from a tree if the sheriffs weren't there, that I was going to be shot. So there was a lot of inflammatory rhetoric going back and forth. But then I said something that I believe that the normal average American person would know is hyperbole. I didn't have a weapon on me. I was obviously exaggerating. I was saying that if Carmelo Anthony gets off through some type of act of like, you know, liberal coddling to criminals, which we see all the time, people getting off on crimes, people being released over and over again. I was saying with bravado, like, oh, I'll be the one to do the capital punishment. It was obviously to make a larger political statement in the heat of the moment. After I'd had dozens of death threats levied against me, I basically said, Carmelo Anthony deserves a death penalty, and I'll be the one to do it. Not in a serious way, not with actual weapons on me. And obviously, the state of Texas got a hold of this. The Democrats in Dallas got a hold of this. Days later, I said this in front of like 20 sheriffs. They acknowledged that I said it. They did not arrest me on scene because not only was this not a terroristic threat, but it wasn't even a normal threat. It didn't hold the thresholds of making a normal threat. So 5 days later, I was flying back into Texas to go to the Carmelo Anthony verdict. I had called the police beforehand to let them know I'm coming in as I always do. I have a truck coming with that big LED truck, the White Lives Matter truck. That was part of my organization. I had the truck coming, speaker system. We were going to give a press conference talking about how justice has been served in this case. And obviously, the 35 years in prison is not justice because Carmelo Anthony will be out within like 15 to 20 years, be eligible for parole, which is a grave injustice in this matter. But he was found guilty. He was sentenced to 35 years in prison. And I was going to address that as, you know, the face of black people attacking white people, which is something that I've been advocating against, right? In this case, since April 19th of last year, I came to Kai Kendall Stadium and I advocated against Carmelo Anthony having bond. I've seen as a figurehead in this case, and I was coming to deliver a press conference. They arrested me on the plane. They took me off the plane, brought me onto the tarmac like I was some international cocaine smuggling, you know, El Chapo, with 30 DPS agents, special agents from the Texas Police Force, and they charged me with a felony charge and gave me a million dollar bond, Alex. It's the most exaggerated, exorbitant bond in American history for freedom of speech, First Amendment rights,
0: well,
4: saying
0: let's not
4: that a
0: forget,
4: murderer deserves a death penalty.
0: Didn't they arrest you for just investigating right after he got killed and going into the stadium?
4: Yes, a public stadium paid for by our tax dollars. It's open to the public. I went in there. I recorded what I believe to be Austin Metcalf's blood stain. I believe that that's where they put the knife. The murder weapon was on the ground because it was like in the shape of a knife. Exactly. And I filmed that and I, you know, reported it to the world. They charged me with trespassing, put me in maximum security, and charged me $7,500 bond for that, which, you know, anybody knows a trespassing charge is like, it's nothing. You're
0: well,
4: supposed
0: people,
4: to leave on your own recognizance.
0: People are really awake to this and, if they can do it to you, they can do it to anybody. And I've had the Democrats say that about me and others. And they've definitely picked you as a person to make an example of. If they can do this to Jake Lang, even though some of you may disagree with some of his tactics, they can do it to everybody. And that's why people need to support you. And this needs to get dropped. I mean, look, if I'd had the preparation of time, I didn't think to do it. I could play people, no exaggeration, 500 videos. Cause I would watch the live streams. We carried some of them. There's so much cussing. We couldn't have audio most of the time. And it was just a cacophony of a couple hundred black people. We're going to hang you. We're going to shoot you. We're going to murder you. Two people's faces. I'm going to kill you. I'm going to throw you in front of that car. If he's found guilty, I'm going to shoot this place up. I'm going to kill the prosecutor. I'm not. They are. I'm going to kill the judge. And these are known new Black Panther Party idiots doing it. And sure, most of it's hyperbole, but when you're saying somebody's name and you're out there, they should get a charge. You know, they should get, you know, a year in jail. Okay. But the point is that now you're facing, you know, a decade in jail or whatever, a million dollar bond.
4: That's four times. That bond is four times higher than Carmelo Anthony's bond, Alex Jones. I mean, he's a murderer. He admitted on scene. It's not alleged. I did it. Those are his exact words that he gave to the police.
0: Well, listen, every time I watched a live feed, anybody else watch it, you saw it. It was just, we're going to kill you. We're going to murder you. I'm going to kill you. I'm going to kill this person. But I kill. I'm going to shoot you. I'm going to hang you. I'm going to burn you. I'm going to kill. And then meanwhile, and I've seen the clip, you're out there being screamed at. You scream it back. You go to jail. They don't. This is, did you see the footage? It's all the time of the street preacher.
4: I lived it in person. They said the only good cracker's a dead cracker. They said, we'll hang Jake Lang from a tree if the sheriffs aren't here. They said, we're going to shoot you if the sheriffs aren't here. They gave me so many death threats, and I was not threatening anybody there. I'm talking about somebody that has been convicted of murder and sentenced to 35 years in prison. I mean, Alex, you're a Texan. Don't you remember a Texas where they used to string up horse thieves? Right? Where there was like a semblance of law and order, where they really cared about justice there. And now I'm outside a courthouse saying death penalty for Carmelo Anthony, capital punishment for Carmelo Anthony. And I get hit with a terroristic threat for advocating for a state sanctioned solution to crime.
0: Well, look,
4: this
0: my next
4: is
0: question.
4: How far Texas has slipped. It has gone purple and soon it'll be blue because the Democrats have completely usurped the judicial means in Texas. Do you know the person? She was a black female judge named Melody Lewis from Dallas. I was charged in Collin County, which is Ken Paxton's area. They brought me to Dallas to arraign me. And a Dallas woke activist, black female judge, a Democrat, you know, crazy activist, gave me $1 million bond. They're allowing this to happen in Texas. What do you think is going to happen in New York, in any of these other states that are already far gone? You have no semblance of justice. We are living under two-tiered persecution. White people are on the back of the bus. Christians are on the back of the bus. Men, white men are being oppressed by the judicial system in this country. And it should be on the front cover of every newspaper. This is the new civil rights movement to ensure that white people don't get stamped out and mistreated and abused and oppressed by our judicial system. This is a huge problem. And we're seeing it play over with Chug the Builder. We're seeing it play over in multiple states with me. And, you know, quite honestly, they're going to come after you next. I mean, if they can charge me for advocating for the death penalty for a murderer, what do you think is coming next? Newscasters, reporters are going to be arrested. This is their blueprint.
0: Well, Jake,
4: they did it to President Trump. They entrenched him with lawfare. They did it to Rudy Giuliani, to Peter Navarro, Mike Lindell, all the J6ers. It's still going on. We need to fix it or we do not have a country.
0: Well, I mean, just an example, I wasn't banned off X for Sandy Hook. I was never even in the news about Sandy Hook. That was all just made up. Barely ever even talked about it. The final thing that I got banned for is Lester Holt told the owner and founder of Twitter, Jack Dorsey, to his face, the clip's famous, Alex Jones this week called for getting battle rifles and killing members of the press and Antifa. Said no such thing at all. They didn't show a clip. And he said, oh, okay, and I was banned after that live show. Totally defamation, not true. Believe me, I know how it is. What I said was Antifa broke in Tucker Carlson's house, broke down.

0: one of the thought crimes you committed. Here it is.
1: Black supremacy is bullshit. You guys are complicit in the murder of white people. Irina Zarewski, Henry Golden, Austin Metcalf. Where is the justice?
2: 400 years.
1: Where is the justice?
2: 400 years.
1: Carmelo Anthony should be swinging from a tree outside this courthouse. Carmelo Anthony should be hanged outside this courthouse.
3: I don't disagree with Jake. Carmelo Anthony is a racist murderer. Unfortunately, in this case, because he was a minor when he committed the crime, he is not eligible for the death penalty. Or even life without parole. I believe the maximum penalty allowable by state law is life with the possibility of parole. So, unfortunately, that's the situation that we're in. Obviously, the jury is in deliberation right now, and hopefully we'll have a verdict here soon.
0: Well, I mean, if a white guy stabbed an innocent black guy, I wouldn't even follow the case, and I wouldn't care. You know, the fact that blacks 9 out of 10 times kill each other, but don't seem to care about that, these blacks that are pissed off, really just goes to this. And they tried to turn Carmelo Anthony into the new George Floyd.
4: Disgusting.
0: I really don't see this working. So where's your case going? How do people find you? How do people, you know, not just support you, but support all of our First Amendment and not having two-tiered policing, selective prosecution here? Because, I mean, I don't know how they're going to try you when you can show literally, if I've seen 500, I'm being conservative, anytime I tuned in, I'm going to murder you, I'm going to kill you, naming names, crazy black people, crazy white people saying it. If none of them got in trouble, how do you get in trouble saying things way milder?
4: Well, Alex, what we're understanding is that this is indicative the way that black culture has completely plummeted in the country. That's why Austin Metcalf is dead. Carmelo Anthony had been completely brainwashed by TikTok, by all these rappers in this thug culture that they lift up on a pedestal, Cardi B's and prostitution and NBA players wearing chains and stuff. It's all degeneracy. And because Carmelo Anthony was a young, impressionable black male, he was completely brainwashed into this way of thinking. That's why this young man brought a knife to attract me, and at the first sign of any type of confrontation, did not use his words, but stabbed Austin Metcalf in the chest. And by me pointing this out, that this is not just an isolated incident, that this is really where black culture has brought. That's why it's 41 times more likely for a black person to assault a white person than for a white person to assault a black person. Those numbers are reprehensible, and you cannot have a cohesive society where you have one race of people absorb, I mean, in the most ridiculous standard, attacking and destroying another race.
0: Stay there. We got to go to break. Do 5 more minutes ahead of Tina Peters. Tina Peters coming up. Stay with us and share those live feeds now. Have the 250th birthday limited edition run of awesome designs for this July 4th, 2026 coming up. And they're now available to ship to you as of today, Monday, June 15th, 2026, and they'll be available only through July. They're limited edition, and then that's it. And they fundraise for the broadcast. But I got to say, I'm very impressed with the designs that Bigley came up with. I was heavily involved in this, and the concepts like Praise the Lord and Pass the Ammunition with the Rattlesnake and the AR-15, Liberty or Death, 1776 to 2026. That is a really nice shirt. I designed this one. Very simple. America, 250 years strong. And these are just very clean, Americana, high-quality fabric, very comfortable. Destroying Tyranny since 1776. I did that concept. These are very, very clean. I'm proud of these. I think these are shirts everybody would want to wear. I would certainly want to wear these. America, ride fast, live free. Just a classic Betsy Ross flag. 1776 free. They came up with that. I think that's pretty cool. Defund the deep state. That's pretty cool. I like that really clean one right there. 1776, 250 years of freedom. They designed that. Very clean. Very nice. So you want nice, clean, patriotic apparel that, you know, won't get you stabbed by a liberal, but other patriots will know who you are. You're going to promote liberty and kind of identify who you are. It's fun to wear these shirts.

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2: In light of the documentary you've just seen, you may find yourself in the near future faced with a dilemma. And that dilemma might be, in some near date, the world may find itself at the beginning of World War III, or it might find itself in some global catastrophe. But on that same date, it might also find itself facing an apparent salvation, as it were, from flying saucers, beings, humanoids with super technology. Technology just such as you've seen in the foregoing documentary. Things that we have had for over 30 years. Your dilemma will be to determine whether these so-called humanoids from space or time, whatever, are real or are they imposters.
3: Science will be spoken.

after seeing the Battlestar Galactica set of the Universal Studios tour, I'm even more impressed with the illusions that man and his technology can produce. Remember, things are not always as they appear to be.

0: Everyone loves a good conspiracy theory. In an era where access to information on just about everything is available at the touch of a screen, there's something about the idea that everything isn't what it seems that just digs its way into our minds and refuses to let go. Whether they be strange tales of disappearing naval vessels, questions about the shape of our planet, or reimaginations of religious texts, these theories have been part of modern life for as long as anyone can really recall. And the rise of the internet has really thrown them into overdrive. What used to be relegated to minimally published books and magazines now appears on the front page of your favorite social media site. Conversations which once existed only in email chains and far-flung corners of the web have become commonplace topics of discussion. And on this channel, we've covered quite a few of them. There's Chan Thomas's Adam and Eve theory, there's the disappearance of MH370 and Ashton Forbes' little orb thing, there's the pancake Earth, and of course there's many more. And for the most part, I feel we've been able to deconstruct them, explain them, and then put them aside into the dustbin where they belong. But there is one, which, no matter how many years go by, continues to vex me. Now, I want to be clear, it's not that I feel stumped, because I don't. It's that it's just so unbelievably stupid at every single level that I genuinely can't comprehend how it hasn't died. Maybe the education system just isn't cutting it, or maybe we went too far in our anti-bullying initiatives, but for some reason, this one specific theory never seems to go away. If anything, it only seems to be growing more popular. I feel like when I first heard it, it already seemed destined for that dustbin of internet history. And yet, nearly a decade since I first saw these accursed ramblings on iFunny, it remains. Maybe it's the fact that I'm constantly placing the worst possible bricks into my algorithm, or perhaps it's just because one specific comment I left on a video 2 years ago keeps getting the most asinine replies, but I just can't get away. You see, I thought I'd put it to rest. I thought I had taken this nonsense out to the woodshed and buried it in an unmarked grave deep within the forests of Appalachia. But no, it persists, never growing more reasonable, never ceasing in its lunacy. Sure, there have been videos which debunked it before I did, and there have been others since. But to be honest, I really believed that the 2.5 hours of coverage we did would have been enough. I had hoped that YouTube, in its infinite wisdom, when someone searched for this meat freezer IQ take on history, would do the right thing and place our series at the very top of the list. But that's not how it worked out. That's not to say that the videos which do come up aren't from reputable sources who have joined me in doing the Lord's work. The problem is that channels such as Kings and Generals or Geography Geek made the same mistake that most do. They assumed that this conspiracy theory is so utterly absurd that a simple 10 to 20 minute video would convince people to stay away from it. But when I search for the name of this abomination, I find myself served with short debunkings first, and then an inundation of materials supporting it. Many of them hours long, and with hundreds of thousands of views. The result is that, on the surface, it looks like this theory has a lot more supporters than it does detractors. And I am seeking to remedy that problem. Now, while you can't simply delete history, because, you know, we have documents and artifacts and all sorts of other evidence that tells us the story that we're telling people is probably as close as it's going to get to the truth, what you can do is have your personal information deleted from the internet. And you can do that with today's sponsor, Delete Me. Delete Me is a subscription service where you sign up, you tell them, hey, here's the information that I don't want on the internet. And with Delete Me, you sign an actual privacy policy that they follow. Why do I emphasize that? It's because when you give Delete Me that information, you say, please get this removed from all of the listing sites. What is a listing site? It is something used by data brokers. What are data brokers? They're the people who, when you sign up, you're like, enter your email for 10% off green beans. You go and you enter your email, and then you do get 10% off green beans, and a whole bunch of people get your email address. Back when I worked in marketing, we had a saying, which was, if the product is free, then you are the product, and that is one of the truest statements ever made. And things like this are why you're constantly getting emails and phone calls and targeted ads telling you, hey, buy this product, or sometimes asking you if you need Medicare Part C and D when you're only 27 years old. And of course, it's just very annoying to get all of these scam calls, but the more important part is that sometimes that data actually does end up in places that you really don't want it. Places that are accessible to any given person with a credit card. Once your information is out there, there is a risk that you're going to have to deal with stalking, harassment, doxing, just all sorts of bad things. And really, the only way to prevent that is to sign up for a service that does it for you, or to go to each and every single listing site and file the takedown request yourself. Over and over again, because they only have to take down the listing the one time, and then if they find your email address somewhere else, they can go grab it. So what DeleteMe does is it takes that information you give them, plugs it into an algorithm, and it scrolls through every single listing site they know of, and then they file takedown requests for you. And what I mean is they have a real person file the takedown request. And they do this over and over and over again to make sure that once your information goes up, it comes back down again. And probably the most relatable and most sincere issue here, because not all of you are going to have to deal with death threats like some of us are, identity theft. When all that information's out there, it's not that hard for some, you know, nefarious ne'er-do-well to go and get it and pretend to be you. And I'm not trying to fearmonger here. These are legitimate concerns in the internet age, and that's why we work with DeleteMe. It is a very useful, very good service from good, reputable people. So if you're ready to have your inbox be less cluttered with spam, or to avoid being stalked and harassed by people named Proudfoot, or, you know, just to try and have your identity remain yours, then you can actually get 20% off all DeleteMe consumer plans when you go to joindeleteme.com/lorelodge and use promo code LORELODGE at checkout. Again, that is joindeleteme.com/lorelodge and use promo code LORELODGE at checkout. Like I said, I thought I had done it, but maybe we were too small a channel to make an impact. Maybe the theory hadn't escaped containment enough for a video debunking it in painful, excruciating detail, and with the appropriate amount of sheer mockery, to cement itself in that honored position of first in the search results. I don't know what the reason is, but I do know I won't be making the mistake of doing it in two parts again. I won't err in assuming that, because those who push this hypothesis never bother to provide any real sources, I wouldn't have to either. No, I am using this juggernaut of a platform that we've built in the last 2 years since we first covered it to do what I should have done earlier. It is time to put an end to the lies. Ladies and gentlemen, Tartaria delenda est. Only slightly less insane than the flat earth conspiracy, those who follow the Tartaria narrative believe that there was once a massive, almost world-spanning civilization stretching at the very least from what is modern-day Russia all the way to the east coasts of the United States, and that somehow, some way, within the past 200 years, it vanished and was covered up. Yeah. Now, exactly how large this empire was, as well as the time span in which it existed, are up for debate even amongst adherents of this, I hesitate to call it this, but theory. For that reason, I decided the best way to do this was not to pick a video myself, to pick a creator who covers Tartaria and go in on them, because then I might be biased. Instead, I decided to ask the Tartaria community who I should go with, and they gave me some options over on Reddit. The one I ended up going with was Mind Unveiled, not least for the fact that I am in the video. Now, Mind Unveiled is about the same size as our channel at the moment, and the video that we're looking at has over 200,000 views, so I feel like I'm not punching down or punching up, I'm punching directly in front of my face. Now, Mind Unveiled has a lot of videos. I reiterate, a lot of videos. Now, part of the problem I've run into with Tartaria is that there is a distinct lack of single video summaries of the theory, except for ones that are like 4 or 5 hours long. So, Mind Unveiled, in response to Charlie, Critical, having a stream where he asked the question, what is Tartaria, and pulled up a video where I kind of debunked part of the Tartaria thing, I decided to go with the video they made in response to that, because that video was made as a direct summary for people not familiar with Tartaria. So I pulled that guy up and I started watching it live on Twitch and reacting in real time, and I realized if I can debunk this live, there's a good chance that I can absolutely bury it, and that's gonna be a joke you'll get later, I can absolutely bury it if I do a whole week of prep. A lot of the people watching this video may be completely confused by me saying Tartaria and be asking, what What is that? What is this concept? Where did it come from? Tartaria falls within a similar vein to the Phantom Time Hypothesis and the New Chronology Hypothesis. These are two pseudo-historical, the past is a lie, we have stolen history works that posit that at some point in time, the entirety of nations, geographical places, buildings, technologies, all of these have been scrubbed away deliberately. It's not the same thing as saying, you know, there was an ancient civilization that was wiped out by a natural disaster. No, in the Tartaria narrative, all of this was very purposefully destroyed and hidden from the public. If this sounds familiar, the crazy Rome isn't real lady, all of her stuff is just like Anatoly Fomenko's New Chronology. It's basically the same thing, except she flipped it, and instead of the medieval period not happening, Rome didn't happen. Adherents to the Tartarian narrative believe that the empire at some point constructed all of the major cities, buildings, important fixtures in the United States, Canada, and Siberia, and that European colonists just took over these cities as they were. For example, the Chicago World's Fair, they think that was ancient Tartarian architecture, not that it was built for the World's Fair and then deconstructed, which is what happened. According to theorists, we know about Tartaria due to things like buried buildings, old maps and documents, architecture we apparently can't reproduce today, and symbols used by secret societies. I will be addressing all of this. But the exact definition, as Mind Unveiled gives it, is as follows. Tartaria, the phenomena or category of alternative history that delves into the research of lost history and civilizations, hijacks and stolen buildings, magic, alchemy, and cloning, antiquitech, cataclysms, mud floods, buried buildings, star forts and fortified cities, royal bloodlines and secret brotherhoods, asylums, orphans and odd fellows, underground tunnels and waste management, and suppressed Moorish history. Now, I will tell you, out of all of those things that he mentioned, he didn't actually give evidence for all of them, because some of it was covered in the first half of the video, and the way that this video was organized was really strange, so I'm covering the second half of the video, which is actually the part that sets up the first half, because I often try to give people the benefit of the doubt when I disagree with them that they're not trying to mislead people, but the way this video was set up made it feel very much that it was deliberately misleading people. Now, of course, there is an actual working definition for the term Tartary, and that is a vast part of Asia bounded by the Caspian Sea, Ural Mountains, Pacific Ocean, and northern borders of China, India, and Russia, an area you probably know as Eurasia or Siberia. Now, the term Tartar seems to be of Persian origin, and it appears first in the 13th century, and it meant something along the lines of horseback riding messengers, and it was used in reference to the Mongols. It's first attested in European writing in 1270 AD in a letter written by King Louis IX of France, and he's writing of the present danger of the Tartars. The Tartars, in this case, most likely referring to the Golden Horde. The Golden Horde was a successor state of the Mongol Empire that was located east of what is now the European part of Russia. We're looking at, you know, like east of Moscow. And the people who inhabited this region that was known as Tartary were a mix of Turks, Mongols, and Tatars. Now, the term Tatar came to represent a group of people who were neither Mongol nor Turk, but did live in and amongst the Mongolian population within their khanates, and were also similarly horseback riders. And that is the very simple reason why you see Tartary on maps. It was the region inhabited by the Tartars. So, how do we get to Mind Unveiled's definition for Tartary then? The first bit of evidence we're given is what he calls the Irish connection. Now, I love this because we actually do have a video on the exact works he's citing already up on this channel within the Banshee video. So if you want to learn about the Leifagavall and Erin and the Book of Invasions, all of that, you are welcome to go watch that portion of that video, but I'll get into where he gets things wrong as we go. The very first claim made about this is that today, historians believe that civilization developed in Mesopotamia first. But in reality, according to Mind Unveiled, civilization actually developed in Ireland. According to Mind Unveiled, there is a shocking amount of evidence for this. Furthermore, the original version of Christianity was developed by this early original Irish civilization and was later hijacked by the Roman Catholic Church. As is usual with these types, rather than citing anybody writing in the last half century, he decides to cite an 18th century historian, 18th century linguists, people who of course were working with a considerably lesser body of knowledge than what we have today. So he found an 18th century historian and linguist who said said he found a connection between the Phoenician languages and Irish. This tie between the two was discovered via a Roman Republic-era play by Plautus called Penelus, in which a character speaks Punic. I believe the character is Hanno. Punic, of course, was the language spoken by the Carthaginians, and Carthage was founded as a Phoenician colony. And if you're wondering who the Phoenicians are, those are the people who developed out of the region known as Canaan after the Bronze Age collapse. Contrary to all available evidence, he claims that civilization first developed in the West and then moved its way east. He cites Ignatius Donnelly, who is a guy we covered in our Graham Hancock video. Donnelly was a 19th century writer, he was a lawyer and a politician, and part of the issue with all of this is that he lacked so much information that we have developed in the years since he was active that he thought that Celtic as a language derived from Sanskrit. I will, of course, first mention that Celtic is not a language, it is a language family, and that both the Celtic languages and Sanskrit developed out of Proto-Indo-European. And this also rests on a faulty understanding of Celtic culture in relation to the ethnicity of the Celtic tribes. Not all culturally, linguistically Celtic people were ethnic Celts, just like not all English speakers are ethnically Anglo-Saxon. Currently, it's believed that the Celtic culture developed somewhere in Central Europe, and then the language and art and such spread throughout the rest of Western Europe, but not necessarily the ethnic group known as the Celts. This led to a number of demi-Celtic societies, such as Celtiberians, Gallo-Thracians, groups like that, who were mixes between a group of people who lived somewhere and Celtic migrants and the Celtic language and culture. So they weren't fully Celtic. At this point in the video, he also goes over the term Aryan, because since a certain angry mustache man used the term, its meaning changed. It used to be, when you see Aryan pop up in documents from the 19th century, that they're referring to the Indo-Europeans, the Yamnaya culture and their descendants, the people we know today as most Europeans. Mind Unveiled points out the derivation of this word from some of the Middle Eastern Indo-European languages, where Arya meant noble, but he's really mistaken in saying that it meant noble in the 19th century, because it didn't. People using that term in that time period were using it to mean Europeans, Indo-Europeans. Another term you might see today is Caucasian, although that usually is used more for skin color. To back this up, he cites the Leivagvallen Éireann, which of course is a Christianized national origin myth of the Irish, which the Leivagvallen Éireann is actually drawing on earlier works that show somebody clearly added to it. But this work is considered a pseudo-history or a national origin myth based upon historical concepts. And the reason that I'm not going to look at it and say this is definitely correct, well, there's a number of reasons I could get into that are quite granular that are my background as a historian, but the one that I'll immediately point out is that this is the book in which a guy survives the flood of Noah by anamorphing into a salmon. Do you remember the anamorphing into a salmon clip? But that's all okay, because a man named Fintan managed to survive the flood with some pretty wacky moves. Aiden, would you like to know what the wacky moves were?
1: Please tell me.
0: He became a salmon.
1: What?
0: And he lived for 5,500 years.
1: What?
0: As a salmon. He became a 5,500-year-old salmon.
1: How?
0: Nobody says. There is no information on how the man became a salmon.
1: So they really just said, man, salmon, I refuse to elaborate.
0: Exactly. Oh, he comes back later and tells this whole story to a later Irish king, by the way.
1: As a salmon?
0: No, he turns back into a man, I believe. Again, there is no original written record of any of this.
1: Got it, okay.
0: Yeah, weird.
1: We're off the reservation.
0: Yeah. This is like if you took Weird Bible, which is our other show. By the way, you can go check out the Weird Bible podcast over on its own channel, The Weird Bible. We do that with Wendigoon. But this takes the Weird Bible and just puts it on Coke.
1: Not the drink.
0: Not the drink.
1: Unless it's the old original formula.
0: Now, since we're on to the Irish and salmon men, you're probably wondering how the Phoenicians are still connected to this, and I will absolutely tell you. There's layers to this, and they're not necessarily easy to follow. Now, as I said earlier, the Phoenicians were kind of a successor culture of the Canaanites, developing after the Bronze Age collapse, but according to Mind Unveiled, it's the other way around. And why is it the other way around? Well, because his semantic argument would be pretty inconvenient if it were the correct way. So how does he connect all this? Well, he cites a guy named Connor McDerry, and Connor McDerry claimed that the word Phoenician, which is spelled P-H-O-E-nician, was originally spelled F-I-N-ician, Phoenician. And according to McDerry, this is because Finn was the old Irish word for son, not like your male child, the big fiery ball in the sky, which, to be very clear, the Earth revolves around. Of course, this is completely and entirely wrong, as the old Irish word for the sun was grian, and fin did not mean that at all. It actually was a word that was derived from Latin, vino, it means wine, and the name Finn means fair, as in beautiful. He provides no supporting argument for his redefinition of these words. And he also claims that the Phoenicians were the first civilization to create an alphabet, which is technically true in the sense of a phonetic alphabet. The term phonetic derives from the word Phoenician. But he's kind of implying that this was the first written language, and that is not true, because Phoenician is predated by about 1,500 years by both hieroglyphics and cuneiform. He also claimed that they were the first to develop complex mathematics and to master maritime navigation. The math one is just wrong entirely. But the maritime navigation one, the seafaring, that's right. He got one right. He claims that mainstream historians will tell you that the Phoenicians settled in Ireland, hence the similarities between Gaeligae, Irish, and the Phoenician language. By the way, Irish is one of the younger Celtic languages. Now, I have to argue with him because mainstream historians would not tell you that. That is absolutely not what we believe for the origins of the Irish people. Not even close. It is possible that some of this connection, if it actually does exist, which I am hesitant to believe it does, could be the result of the Irish likely being a group of people who left Iberia, what is now Spain and Portugal, a group of Celtiberians, who then went north and settled in Hibernia. Once again, the way he chooses to back up his argument is to claim that this is a legitimate scholarly theory and that it has been debated, but he cites nobody within the last 100 years, because this is not a legitimate scholarly theory that has been debated any time recently. I also want to give a note on one of those, because Conor McDerry is a very, very Irish name, but the man who was using it was not very, very Irish. He was born in the United States, and his real name was John A. Guerin. As far as John A. Guerin goes, I cannot find anything about this man. He has no scholarly, no works, nothing, no credentials that I could find. Basically, every bit of information I was able to find on the internet is about McDerry's book on this specific subject. But to give you some more information about John Guerin, in case you're thinking, hey, well, you don't need to have a master's degree to be a historian, which I agree with, I've said it many times. To study history, all you need is an interest in history. But here's the thing, if you're going to write history, it's typically good to be able to cite your sources and to have coherent arguments, and to not say things like, Atlantis was in Ireland, the Irish built the Great Pyramid, all British kings were Irish, the Bible was originally written in Irish, and that ancient Greek history was basically stolen from the Irish or just fiction. Those are all real things that John A. Guerin wrote. He also claims that the Irish built some of the oldest monumental structures in the world, but the oldest monumental structures in Ireland are still thousands of years younger than Göbekli Tepe. On top of that, there's the fact that the monumental structures he's citing, like Newgrange, were not built by the Irish. They were built by the people who lived there before the Irish, because the Irish probably weren't there until like sometime between 500 BC and 100 AD. We're not entirely sure when the Irish got there. So Newgrange, which I believe dates to about 3200 BC, predates the arrival of the Irish by about 3 millennia. During this entire nonsensical spiel, he also claims that one of the most prolonged conflicts the Roman Empire ever had was with the Irish, and that it was the English working at the behest of the Romans who finally conquered Ireland. There are some problems here, not the least of which is that the Romans and the Irish never fought a prolonged war, and on top of that, that the English and the Romans did not exist at the same time. In fact, the people who would eventually become the English weren't even in England yet. They were still over in the very dark and cold forests of northern Germany. He's got a couple of passages on screen that say these things, for the record. That's where I'm getting this information. One of those passages also says that the Irish sacred site at Tara, which is pretty important to Irish royalty in the medieval period, was renamed to Newgrange for some reason. But the problem is that both Tara and Newgrange are still standing and are about 10 miles away from each other. They're not the same site. It also may be worth noting that Mind Unveiled seems to be using Donnelly and Guerin kind of interchangeably, and it never actually tells you whose work is on screen at any given time. And if you were thinking, wow, this conspiracy theory hasn't gotten anti-Semitic yet, wrong. This theory claims, you know, not that certain events in history didn't happen, that they never existed, there were no Hebrew people, just totally blanket statement, Hebrews didn't exist. Now, of course, he's not saying that no group of people who were the Hebrews ever existed. He's just saying that the version we know of, that's not real. In reality, they were an Irish group, and their name came from Heber, from Ea. Now, he claims that word Ea, which he's saying is Old Irish, means fire. It doesn't. It also isn't the root of the word Hebrew in any way. And part of the reason I know this is because I am quite familiar with the Irish name meaning fiery one. It's mine, Aiden. And as far as his whole Hebrew derives from Heber, which derives from Ea thing, no, because Hebrew does not derive from Heber. It derives from a Greek word, Hebraeos, which derives from the Aramaic Ibre, which derives from the Hebrew Ibri. And this whole obsession with personifications of the sun and such, by the way, he gives us like four different names for the sun in Irish and claims that all of them are names for the sun. Not a single one of them is an Irish word for the sun. But he works us back into the sun imagery by saying that
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0: Espanye, who is known as Milesius in the Leva Gvalana Erin, that he was a legendary forefather of the Gaels. Wait, that's true. Oh, right, the personification of the sun thing. That's not. Mil Espanye, of course, is a term that we believe derives from Latin and would have meant something along the lines of soldier of Spain. Why does this make sense? Well, considering that we have genetic evidence and cultural evidence that the Gaels were a Celtiberian group in Spain, it would make sense that one of their national heroes would be the soldier or hero from Spain who led them to Ireland. And this is an important piece of things because it's pretty likely that the Irish language developed in Iberia, not Hibernia. So you might be sitting here going, yes, yes, of course, but how does all of this get us back to Hebrew and Irish? Well, it's because he makes a claim that Hebrew is in fact a dialect of Old Irish, which anyone comparing Old Irish and Hebrew can immediately see is not true. So I thought it would be fun to compare the phrases Hebrew is a dialect of Old Irish in both Old Irish and Hebrew, but the problem I ran into is that there is no Old Irish word for Hebrew. Now, of course, when I think of other dialects of the English language, like Appalachian, we have a word for that. You know, you would think that if Hebrew was a dialect of Old Irish, there would be a Old Irish word for Hebrew. Along with all of this, he's been making the claim that there was a chief deity called Iesa, and that this was also an Old Irish term. The problem is, I could not find a single example of an Old Irish deity known as Iesa, whether Celtic or not Celtic. And part of the problem here is that whoever is being cited here, whether it's Donnelly or McDerry or any of these guys, they don't cite their sources, so I can't even tell where this idea is coming from. And then at this point in the video, he alleges that the Roman Church, apparently in agreement with the Orthodox Church, which is pretty weird for the time, decided to just reassign this language to a group of Syrian Aramaic speakers. Now, it makes absolutely no sense to say that Aramaic and Irish aren't related, but Hebrew and Irish are, considering the fact that Hebrew and Aramaic are very closely related. Certain books of the Bible may have originally been written in Aramaic and translated into the higher language of Hebrew. He, of course, supports this by claiming that there was only ever one Hebrew copy of the original Bible ever produced. I am going to assume we're talking about strictly the Hebrew Bible, not the New Testament here, but he claims that there was only one copy of the Hebrew Bible ever produced, and then it was immediately translated into Greek, and this was all to hide the deception. This is a horrific case of source analysis gone wrong, because the New Testament was originally in Greek, and the Old Testament was absolutely originally in Hebrew. So if he is talking about the whole Bible originally having one Hebrew copy, there was never an original Hebrew copy of the New Testament. And on top of that, the first known Greek translation of the entire Hebrew Bible is the Septuagint. It's called the Septuagint because the tradition holds that it was 70 scholars working independent of one another to translate the entire book into Greek, and then they all got together and compared notes, which would mean that either they were all taking turns with the same Bible, or that they all had access to the source material, which means there would be at least 70 copies of the Hebrew Bible in Hebrew. It's also claimed that investigators have long been puzzled as to why the New Testament was originally written in Greek. Well, investigators might be puzzled, but historians aren't. It's because Greek was the lingua franca in the eastern half of the Roman Empire, and Christianity is a religion based upon proselytizing. If you went around spreading a book written in a language nobody could read, then it was going to be pretty hard to convert people who weren't already Jewish. He also claims that Hebrew was a language used specifically by the priests of Iesa, but again, I couldn't find a single deity with anything close to that name in the Irish Celtic pantheon. In fact, I couldn't find that deity in any Celtic pantheon. The closest I got was a minor Gallo-Roman deity named Essus, but he's only attested in two places on the mainland and appears to be a very, very minor deity who might even be Greco-Roman inspired and not originally Celtic. As far as I can tell, his worship is not attested anywhere in Ireland. And as I looked into some of the people that Mind Unveiled was citing, I realized that some of them are theosophists. He will do anything but cite an actual scholar. And why am I perturbed by his use of theosophists? It's because I hesitate to call it a religion, but that way of thinking, that philosophy, it claims that all of the knowledge they have is just kind of channeled to them by ascended masters who were members of some race or culture that existed in the distant past and learned to transcend time through an astral projection kind of system. I still don't totally understand it, but it allows them to get out of ever having to source anything because they just say, oh, well, the Ascended Masters told me. If you've ever watched the channel Spirit Science, you will be familiar with this. I will give you a quick spoiler of Spirit Science. There is no science. And, of course, when anything does argue with a theosophist, they'll simply claim that the source was corrupted. This entire thing with Ireland and Phoenician and all of that, he refers to as the Phoenician hijack, and I'm just gonna tell you guys off the bat, I think I've done a pretty good job of debunking it through and through, but this did not happen. This is fake. This is absolutely not historical. And buckle up, because we're only a quarter of the way into this. At this point, I was also beginning to notice a pattern of Mind Unveiled not totally understanding what the Holy Roman Empire was, because he seems to use the terms Holy Roman Empire and Roman Catholic Church interchangeably. We'll get to a bigger clue to this later on, but those two groups were very often in conflict. Technically, they were on the same side, but there were a lot of cases where the Roman Catholic Church and the Holy Roman Emperor were not on the same page. He also doesn't even once mention the Byzantine Empire or the Eastern Orthodox Church, which is odd to me considering they would have had to be going along with all of this, and they weren't politically aligned with the Roman Catholic Church. He then claims that the proof is in the languages, culture, oral histories, and figures that are within the Bible, but he never once provides a single example of this. Everything he brings up either falls apart under the slightest scrutiny or is pure conjecture. And then he goes on to defend this whole inconsistencies and forgeries within the Bible thing with like a Reddit level of analysis of contradictions within the Bible. Like literally just him taking a verse completely out of context and wildly misinterpreting it. It seems he believes that it is more likely that all of this is a result of an attempt to rewrite Irish religion into a Middle Eastern framework than it is that he just doesn't understand what he's reading. Like, he claims that the facts presented by McDerry, read John Guerin, are undeniable, they're unrefutable, and yet I've refuted literally every single one he's presented. And then he goes on to say some stuff that shows his very obvious lack of education regarding the rest of medieval Europe. He claims that the Irish were specifically instructed not to read the Bible themselves, as they would note the similarities between the Bible and their own religion, their own ancient religion. Now, of course, remember, every Sunday they were going to church and having a priest read the Bible to them. And there's a couple of problems here, because Irish vernacular Bibles were not available that early. A lot of the Bibles they got were in Latin, and then either it was, you know, they were explained in Irish, but a lot of these masses were in Latin anyway. So there's really no way that the Irish, there's no way that this makes sense, because either the Irish would have had a Bible that they probably would not have been literate enough to read, even if it were written in Irish, but it would more likely be written in Latin, and privately owned Bibles were extremely rare because it's a huge book that takes forever to copy, and the only people who had them were churches and very wealthy people, so the average Irishman was not going to get his hands on a Bible. And, like, I want to point out, the Irish actually lacked a standardized, commonly used writing system. And on top of all of that, commoners not actually owning or reading the Bible themselves was standard practice throughout all of Europe. You can argue, absolutely, over how much the Catholic Church was trying to suppress the independent reading of the Bible, but what you can't do is pretend that this was solely an Irish phenomenon, that they were doing so the Irish wouldn't notice similarities between their own cultural stories and their own language and the language of the Bible, which again, would not have been in Hebrew. They would not have gotten a Hebrew Bible. Additionally, all the artifacts that we have depicting Celtic paganism refute this. They refute all of this. They show a broad pantheon of deities, a few of which are sort of a pan-Celtic. We see them all over the Celtic world. And then the vast majority are just regional deities, people who are associated with, like, a specific rock or a specific river. And while Celtic religion is certainly still mysterious to us, it was not monotheistic. We know that. And in what is probably one of the most smug and ironic parts of this video, he says that anybody with a basic understanding of Irish history can see that he's right, but I am someone with what is a comparatively advanced knowledge of Irish history, and I was pulling my hair out this entire time. I had to go to the urgent care and get my blood pressure checked. I'm on medication now already. I'm not actually. So to summarize, I did miss a little bit. I didn't quite give you the full story on what he believes happened here. He's saying that the Irish didn't even come from Spain, that the Irish were actually the survivors of the fall of Atlantis, who landed in Ireland and then mingled with the other cultures there, and that's why a lot of different cultures have similar legends. Problem is, what other cultures is he talking about? There would have likely been one culture in Ireland at the time, if it was even inhabited to a large extent, and that culture was probably either whatever was native to the British Isles before the Celts got there, or similar to what would eventually become the Welsh. And on top of all of that, the earliest Irish artifacts in Ireland are from the late 1st millennium BC. They're not from 10,000 years ago. After this, of course, they migrated east all the way into the Indus Valley and possibly past that. And this migration is why we have so many cultures with similarities in language and faith and whatnot between Ireland and India. Now, of course, that would be the Yamnaya culture migrating both west and south around 3000 BC, but, you know, don't let that stop you. Now, of course, this migration continued into Tartary, and the reason we have the term Tartaria is because of that whole area thing, how area means noble. Now, of course, that is absolutely not the etymology of Tartaria at all. It was not denoting the presence of this noble Aryan race. No, it was a word that was denoting the presence of the Tartarians. It wasn't the presence of the Tarts, and it became Tartaria. There is no linguistic connection between the word Tartary and the word Aryan. They're not connected. Now, ironically, the answer to all of this is right on the very maps that he's putting on screen, where it says Scythians under the word Tartary. Now, the Scythians were a very well-attested and well-documented group of nomadic horse riders from the Eurasian steppe, and we hear about them from the Romans and the Greeks and the Persians. And of course, rather than citing anybody working recently with any modern discoveries, he goes back to citing Donnelly, who did not make the connection between Nennius talking about the Scythians as being the ancestors of the Celts with the Yamnaya culture. To give you an idea what I'm talking about there, I want to say 9th or 8th century monk by the name of Nennius, who lived in Britain, wrote a tract called Historia Britannum, and this was the history of the Britons, the British people, the British Isles. And in that, he tells us about the three ancestral kings of the British Isles, Camber, Hibernicus, and Albanicus. And he claims that all three of these men were descended from a Scythian king who migrated west. Now, at the time, that might have made sense to them, but we know now that that's almost certainly mythological, because those names aren't even Celtic. But he might not have been totally wrong. He might have just been kind of compressing and misunderstanding actual oral traditions which told a true story. The story of the Yamnaya culture migrating west into Europe and then establishing what eventually became the Celtic, Germanic, and other European cultures. So, of course, the idea that Scythian kings just left Scythia and came directly into Britain, pretty ridiculous. But he's not wrong to say that people from Eurasia did eventually make it to Britain. They did. And Donnelly he's not citing Nennius here, he's citing Leifagvallen Aeren, which does source Nennius. But we've already established Leifagvallen Aeren is absolutely not reliable, and Nennius is only partially reliable. And the picking and choosing of what to believe and not to believe from each of these sources, as most of these sources disagree with each other on one point or another, really does display a stunning level of cognitive dissonance. The fact that he can just kind of say, yeah, I'll cherry pick what I want from each of these and still fully believe in it. So either just incredible levels of cognitive dissonance, or this guy's a grifter, a fraud. And to remind you guys, we're using very outdated sources. I will say once again, Donnelly believed that Sanskrit was the mother language of Celtic. In fact, he didn't just believe it was the mother language of Celtic, he believed it was the original language of the Aryans. Think about all of that, and think about if you could use any of those terms at a conference and not be laughed out. Donnelly's problem was that he firmly believed that these Aryan languages, which we would now refer to as Indo-European, originated in the East, not in Eurasia. So for him, looking at the timeline of how these languages developed when and where, it doesn't make sense to him that Sanskrit could have migrated west to become Irish in the way that it did, but it didn't do that. Both of these languages are derived from a group that migrated in two separate directions, going west and south. That's why there's similarities between them, but there's no clear line through from one to the other. It's because they didn't develop in a linear progression. They developed independently from one mother tongue. And Donnelly also doesn't say anything about the differences between P and Q Celtic, or Insular and Continental Celtic. He just kind of acts like all the Celtic languages are one thing. In reality, if you look at Irish and Welsh, they are not as similar as you're expecting them to be. And here we get another historians will tell you, where he says that historians will tell you that the Celts were the descendants of the Scythians, which again, we would not tell you that. We would say that the Celts are a mixture of the Yamnaya culture and the native peoples of Europe. We also move on to yet another example of how Irish, clearly, how the Irish people, the Irish language, they were obviously the original society, right? The original civilization. Well, his reasoning is that the word Tartar shows up in a Gaelic dictionary. But the thing is, that Gaelic dictionary has the word tattoo on the adjacent page, which means that the dictionary cannot date before the year 1700 AD. Considering we have the word attested in French in 1270, this point is completely moot. He also makes the claim that the Druids were the primary enemy of the Roman Empire, which is a really weird thing to say. There are two prime reasons this is nonsense. One of them is that the Druids were a class. They were a rung on the ladder of society in old Celtic cultures, and they were not the one at the top. The second reason is that Druids were present all over Celtic Europe. It was not just Ireland. And ironically, Gaelic Druids were essentially the only ones who were never in prolonged contact or conflict with the Roman Empire. And while he's talking about all of this, he has a source up on screen talking about Romans interacting with Druids, but if you go and you look at that source, it's actually talking about the invasion of Britain, not Ireland. Now, if you're like Mind Unveiled and you don't know that Druids were pan-Celtic, this might seem like evidence to you, but if you've, you know, I don't know, spent 4 years in college researching the history of the Celtic nations, you're pretty quick to go, And then, inexplicably, rather than citing, you know, Julius Caesar about the Gauls, he cites Josephus, who was a first century AD Jewish historian. And on top of that, he doesn't seem to realize that the Gauls are not the Gaels. These are different groups. So he doesn't cite Caesar, he doesn't cite Ephorus, not Pytheas. We don't get Polybius, no, we get first century AD historian Josephus. Not any of the Romans who directly themselves interacted with the Gauls or got their source from people who did. At this point, we move on, sort of. We'll keep getting called back to all of this stuff. But we start moving out of the Irish and Phoenician stuff into some stuff that's a little bit more concrete, which is what he considers to be geographic and historical inaccuracies. Or, I guess, inconsistencies might be the better term. We start off strong with him incorrectly dating a map to 1544, when it in reality was dated to 1587. The guy who made the map, Monte Urbano, he was born in 1544, which appears to be where the confusion came from. So what he does, he keeps showing us this map, and he's like, ah, see, here it says Tartaria, or Tartarians, and there's little stuff underneath it. And he seems to be mistaking those little stuffs underneath it for names of cities, when in reality, those appear to be the names of tribes. And of course, he claims that they even crossed the Bering Strait and set up colonies in North America. And this is because of a spot in the obviously not totally correct North America, it was 1587, where there's a little note that reads, Esubiri Shestano alla Campagna a modo di Tartari. And it obviously does not say that in modern Italian, it's in 16th century Italian, so I called one of my buddies who speaks Italian and took Latin for a while, and I figure, you know, 8 years of Latin plus being fluent in Italian, he should be able to read this, right? We both struggled to figure out what the word Yesubiri was. I settled on Esubiri because it was the closest I could find, but the way the word was actually spelled, I couldn't find it even in contemporary dictionaries. It was spelled J-E-S-U-B-I-R-I, and J was a pretty new letter at that point. I can't find it anywhere. I also couldn't find an Esubiri, so I had to go with Esubiri. But what we determined is that this probably translates to, in this country, they live in the Tartar way, though I am having trouble with that Esubiri word. So considering how much effort I put into translating that word, I spent about an hour trying to figure out what this sentence and that specific word translate to. Unless Mind Unveiled is pretty fluent in early modern Italian, I'm thinking that he probably didn't look as deeply into this as I did. I will admit that does put the term Tartary into North America in 1587, but that's really not the argument he thinks it is, since what it appears to be saying is that in this place, people live in the way after the mode of the Tartars. This could simply mean that he was discussing a semi-nomadic people who lived there, or that these were Native Americans who, due to shared ancestry in Siberia, looked like the Tartars. Either of these is possible, the former seems more likely to me. But there's also an additional problem, which is that the map is grossly inaccurate due to the lack of information that anybody living at the time had about the interior of the United States and Canada, or at least the places that would eventually become those, because you gotta remember, nobody had actually done expeditions into the interior. There's a reason the Lewis and Clark expedition happened. It's because nothing like that had been attempted at that scale before. So, what they were using was descriptions from Native Americans about what was going on further inland. They didn't have the greatest resources here. And that's not to say that the Native Americans didn't have a good idea of what was going on further inland, it's just to say that between the language barrier and the fact that people do get things wrong, there were so many opportunities for information to be transmitted improperly. But I need to go into the details of that inaccuracy, and we'll have the map on screen, but you gotta understand how bad this map is. While it gets the coastlines largely close, it really misses on a few key points, such as the sandy desert northwest of the Appalachians that is next to an inland sea that is only slightly south of the Arctic Circle. Now, nothing about that is correct, because the Appalachians are considerably below the Arctic Circle, there is no inland sea to their northeast, and there is no sand desert anywhere remotely close to them. And then there's the fact that it seems like this is supposed to be in Canada. He's talking about the Bering Strait and crossing over and all that. But if you look at directly east of the thing that says, here they live in the mode of the Tartars, what you'll find is that there's a tribe called the Iguapai. Now, I couldn't find an Iguapai tribe, but I was able to find the Havasupai and the Paiute, either of whom are possible options here. Or there's the possibility that it was a different group of people who were related. So what we're looking at here is, this is on the western side of the United States, or in the western side of Canada, because it actually looks very close to the Bering Strait on this map. Now the issue is that the Iguapai are located directly northeast of the Quivira province. Now that was a province of the Wichita tribe of Kansas. On this map, Quivira is located northwest of Baja California. It cannot simultaneously be both northwest of Baja California and in Kansas. So anyone claiming that this map shows an accurate depiction of 1587 North America on the interior level is either ignorant or simply lying to you. But that is exactly what Mind Unveiled is doing in this video. He also doubles down on this, claiming that there are three massive cities depicted in Florida on this map, but what he's actually pointing to are three settlements. It doesn't say anything about the size of the settlement or even necessarily who lived there at the time. They could have been Spanish colonies. They also could have been Native American. So aside from the possibility that what we're dealing with here are just Native American settlements that are being listed on the map, there were also at least three European colonies in Florida by 1587. Now, it is possible that Mind Unveiled made this error due to his belief that the map was dated to 1544 rather than 1587, if I'm going to be charitable, but considering this guy denies the existence of the Jewish people, and therefore probably also the Holocaust, I'm not feeling charitable today. And there's a couple more issues here, which is that A, he doesn't seem to understand the process by which these maps were created, which a lot of it was word of mouth, or the fact that the Native Americans absolutely did have sizable settlements all over North America. And to be clear, these icons on the map that depict these population centers say nothing about the size. Nothing whatsoever. And he also says that a lot of maps of Asia from the 1400s and 1500s show cities that are not there anymore. But as we've established, these maps were not satellite images. It wasn't like somebody was making the most accurate map ever made here. These were general descriptions of kinda what this area looked like. On top of that, the names of cities change over time, especially between different languages. And I wanted to go in and check and see, you know, oh, okay, well, maybe he is right. Maybe there are cities that have mysteriously disappeared from the maps, but he doesn't actually name any of the cities that he claims are missing. And then at this point, we get yet another appearance of theosophy with him claiming that the Tartarians had a philosophical moral system and that eventually this was stolen by what would become the Roman Catholic Church and turned into Christianity and turned into religion, which of course ignores the fact that there are new

0: Events of ancient history, you know, the Roman Empire, Alexander, that stuff, all of that actually happened during the medieval period. And on top of that, all of Asian and Arab history was just made up. Not real. We just total fiction. Now, does that sound familiar to anybody that we've talked about before? To give you an idea of the scale of the ridiculousness of this book, this man believed that the Trojan War and the Crusades were the same event. Now, of course, the Trojan War is said to have taken place over about a decade, whereas the Crusades were 2 centuries, and they had completely different reasons and took place in totally different locations, with armor and armament that would not match. We've also found Troy, and we know where the Crusader battles happened, and the cultural layers are in different places, and they also have different artifacts from different cultures. So it's pretty definitive that Trojan War, whatever actually happened there, because obviously Homer's account is fictional, but it was based on something real, is the belief. Obviously, these are not the same event. He also mentions Josephus Scaliger, who Mind Unveiled claims is the father of modern classic history, the way that we do history now. Now, of course, Scaliger did no such thing. The current historical methodology is really only based in 1700s onward. At least that's when you could say that the modern field of history developed. Scaliger did have some pretty important contributions. He was one of the people who aided in the consideration of Persia, Babylon, North Africa as being part of Western history and something important to study alongside Greece and Rome. Now, ironically enough, the Jesuits, who Mind Unveiled has been claiming this whole time, are the people responsible for all of this rewriting of history, were not exactly fans of Scaliger. Scaliger and the Jesuits were not on the same page. So Mind Unveiled and the Tartaria community in general, I suppose, are claiming that Scaliger, who was not a Jesuit, and the Jesuits, who didn't like Scaliger, were instrumental to each other's work. And what do I mean by that? Well, Scaliger was a Calvinist. There was a whole iconoclast controversy between the Calvinists and the Catholics in France. And Mind Unveiled he very literally claims, these are the words he uses, that all of this history hijacking was done by religious fanatics, but the only two groups he's mentioned so far are Catholics and Calvinists, who did not like each other. And like a broken record, he cites yet another non-historian from before the 20th century, invoking Isaac Newton, of all people, who wrote an amended chronology that has long been rejected. I'll say this, it's an intriguing read, but it's riddled with errors, not least of which is the acceptance of known mythological events and characters and legends as being real historical events. Our friend Mind Unveiled then, of course, claims that Fomenko had all sorts of evidence for his theories, but what's displayed on screen while he's saying this is utterly laughable. For example, he finds it odd that America is on a map from 1515. Thing is, the map he's showing, the map he's discussing, was assembled by a man named Gregor Reisch, and it doesn't depict America. It depicts that there is a landmass west of Europe. And why might it do that? It absolutely does not depict the entire continent of North America. It's really just a vague showing of the East Coast and a couple of Caribbean islands. But you might be asking, well, did we know about North America then? Yes, we knew about the East Coast from 1497 when it was discovered by Giovanni Caboto, also known as the explorer John Cabot. As I said, he rediscovered the East Coast of North America in 1497 because it had obviously been discovered by people before that, such as the Native Americans and Leif Erikson. But in 1507, the title of America was applied to that continent after Amerigo Vespucci. And then, of course, there's the obsession with the letter J for some reason. You see, J has not been a letter for all that long compared to most of the rest of them. It was first considered to be a separate letter from I in 1524, and previously, it had kind of just been a stylization of the I, which sometimes had a utilitarian function, but for the most part, we were just looking at something that developed as a swoosh being added to the I. But it eventually began to mean something different, denote a different sound, and by 1524, I believe it was an Italian guy, decided, you know what, we should separate these letters. And gradually, it started to go that way. The letter J started to replace the letter I in certain contexts. Now, one of those utilitarian ways in which it could be used was to go at the end of a series of ones in Roman numerals to say, you know, this is the last one. And then eventually it came to represent a specific sound, kind of like the je in French.
1: Okay. 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
1: Over time, it eventually became a y sound in the Germanic languages and a j sound in English. And in certain cases, the J did see continued use in numerals, sometimes switching out the Arabic numeral 1 for a Latin J. And of course, this was part of the conspiracy. You see, it's because the X was originally used to denote Christ, and the I was originally used to denote Jesus. And then eventually, when the big rewrite happened, they changed X to mean 10 and I to mean 1,000. Now, of course, if you know anything about Roman numerals, you know that I does not stand for 1,000 at all. What actually happened is that during the crusading era, the Latin West adopted Arabic Hindu-style numerals, because doing math is a lot easier with Arabic Hindu-style numerals than it is with Roman numerals. Of course, the thing about IX, meaning Jesus Christ, can actually be true, because Jesus was originally Iesus, and it was spelled with an I, and the X was used for Christ at certain times, but never in a numeric context was the IX used for Jesus Christ. In no way is IX Jesus Christ related to dating. On top of that, he doesn't show a single example of a date in which IX is used. Now, the claim here is that the three letters after I or J or whatever the first letter of those numerals was, those years were the actual number of years, and the J stood for Christ, stood for Jesus. So the year 1664, written J664, would actually mean 664 years since the birth of Christ. In reality, it was just a stylized I or one. And of course, all of this is simply due to Fomenko's inability to understand the decentralized multilingual world of medieval Europe. Fomenko notes that dating and numerals are inconsistent across Europe, but in his mind, this is due to fraudulent redating later on, when that's really not the case. In reality, he can't read numerals. He takes something dated to 1597. It reads Anno MDXCVII. Now, MDXCVII is 1597, or at least to those of us who know how to read Roman numerals. Simply due to the font being weird and archaic, he mistakes a D as a 1. In reality, D is 500, and if you look at this as MDXCVII, it's very clearly 1597. And the next oh-so-insightful point is that J, despite being one of the youngest letters in the English language, is also the fourth least used, which is just totally logical. If it's the newest letter, obviously it's not going to be used as much. If we were talking about, you know, D, which comes from the Greek delta, that would be weird. But of course, the question has to be asked by Mind Unveiled, if J is such a new letter, why is it in so many biblical names? Well, if he had bothered to Google the original King James Bible, which was written in 1611, and is the most used, best-known English language Bible in all of history, he would see that the 1611 copy does not include the letter J even once as a capital letter. It does, on occasion, use J to denote a numeral. But what happened is that when the King James was printed in 1611, they were still using I instead of J. So his whole thing about why are there so many J's, it makes no sense because there weren't. They just, over time, as J became a more accepted letter, and they looked at it and said, well, we're using I differently now, and J is closer to the sound that we want here, so we're going to put J here. For example, as far as they were concerned, Jacob, or Jakob, was a better pronunciation than Iacob, which is what it had been previously. Just like Jesus was better than Iesus, as it had been previously. Of course, Jacob comes from Jakob, which comes from Jakub, and of course, Jesus comes from Iesus, which comes from Yahushua. It also might be Yeshua, we're not totally sure. So this entire argument falls apart under, again, the least bit of scrutiny, and half the time, the images he's showing on screen are just a 1 or an I, they're not even J's. And next, we get a very special look into how little Mind Unveiled knows about the process of creating a book prior to the printing press. He makes the argument that because we have no original manuscripts of certain texts, then they must just be later forgeries, right? An example he gives is the Epistles of Pliny the Younger, claiming that the first copy we have of them is from 1471, while missing the text on screen from the image he presented, which says that they were working off of older manuscripts. A simple Google search returns the information that a 6th century copy of a Pliny manuscript was kept at the Pierpont Morgan Library in New York in the 1920s. So, obviously, the earliest that we have from Pliny is not 1471. He also claims that we have no work of Pliny the Elder prior to 1400. In reality, we have copies of Pliny from the 5th century that have been preserved. So, while these are not original copies, they are considerably older copies, and we do have original copies of some stuff from the 1st century AD, or BC. So this entire point is rendered moot immediately. He then says, history can easily be forged, especially when we're discussing a period of time in which the Roman Church still had power all over Europe. They really didn't, as at the time, the Roman Catholic Church was struggling quite a bit internally, as well as having some issues with the Holy Roman Empire and England. You might know of things such as the conciliar movement or, I don't know, the Protestant Reformation. He also says that the church at this point secretly moved its power into the hands of the Venetian families, and then does not elaborate on what that means at all. It's also apparently odd that much of the technology that the Roman Empire had was lost after the fall of the Western Empire. Except it's really not odd at all. Italy was sacked by Germanic tribes multiple times throughout the 5th century, including 410, 455, and 476 AD, with all of Europe falling to Germanic migrations by 476. The Germans, of course, lacked the engineering chops that the Romans had, and were also running from their own homelands, which had been overrun by the Huns. When you are trying to simply survive after being thrown out of your ancestral homeland and adopting the territory of a new country entirely, making concrete isn't really the first thing on your mind. He also reiterates the nonsense claim that we can't build some of the stuff the Romans did today, even though he never gives an example of a single building that qualifies for that. And to be clear, they never do. Every single time you ask one of these Tartaria believers, well, which buildings can we not build, they either give you a building we absolutely can, or they say that, you know, you just need to look into it yourself. You just don't understand. And of course, the fall of Rome led us into a 1500-year dark age, as far as mainstream historians are concerned. Again, I'm not sure he knows what mainstream historians believe, because we're not even using the term dark ages anymore. It's now late antiquity or the early medieval. In some places, it's called the migration period. Also, going by his own dating throughout his whole theory, this means that the Roman Empire would have fallen around the year 1 AD, which it didn't. And as for those Dark Ages, well, even if we were to go with the old terminology, those only lasted 300 to 500 years after the fall of Rome. It wasn't 1500. Typically, either the reign of Charlemagne or the reign of William of Normandy is considered the end of the Dark Ages. We move into art history for a little while here, which he is absolutely atrocious at. He seems to think that art and music did not progress at all between the fall of Rome and the Renaissance era, which would be evidence that this entire period didn't actually happen, that the church just added 1,000 years of history. That, of course, is not remotely true, as art and music both went through their own independent stages all throughout the medieval period, with artistically broad brushstrokes, we're talking about the Byzantine, the Romanesque, and the Gothic periods. And of course, within all of that, there were plenty of minor movements. And if you look at the neoclassical architecture of the Renaissance period onward, in comparison to the Gothic architecture, it's very clear that there's a departure in here somewhere. That we didn't go straight from Roman to neoclassical. People branched off, they did other things in different places. There were revivals, there were reforms, there were all sorts of different artistic events that happened for this thousand-year period. It's ridiculous to say that art and music made no progress, did not undergo any sort of change between 476 and 1450. Additionally, this whole idea of Rome adding a thousand years to its history to glorify the Christian church, well, prior to the fall of Rome, which would have been, you know, when all of this supposedly happened, prior to that, Christianity was only the Roman state religion for 96 years. To back up his claims about art, he uses a graph from the website Art in Context. Of course, another article on that website just roundly debunks everything he's saying here. And he claims that anything before the Romanesque period is just considered ancient, which is not true. And he also claims that there was no literature during the Middle Ages, so I guess Beowulf, the Arthurian legend, the Prose Edda, the Mabinogion, the Canterbury Tales, Piers Plowman, and all the other ones didn't exist. And I will say this much. You managed to get me to use Piers Plowman in a video, Mind Unveiled. Do you understand how bad you have to be for me to bring up Piers Plowman? Like, that is a niche thing to know about. And an absolutely huge piece of Mind Unveiled's argument hinges on this absolutely inaccurate understanding and misrepresentation of medieval artistic culture. And of course, wrapped into the issue of art is the issue of architecture. Mind Unveiled claims that many churches were actually not built as churches, but rather buildings meant to collect atmospheric energy via their spires. And of course, we didn't start to understand electricity in the 1700s with Ben Franklin, the key and the kite and everything. No, that's nonsense. That's Masonic symbolism. It was just invented to hide this, because Ben Franklin was the highest rank of Freemasonry. Ben Franklin and I are the same rank of Freemasonry. He was a third degree master mason. The Scottish Rite, you know, all the people who are like, oh, the 33rd degree masons are running the world, that didn't exist yet when he died. He also claims that the 1812 painting depicting this whole discovery with the kite and the key thing includes a square and compass somewhere. It doesn't. There's no Masonic symbolism in that painting, and Benjamin West was not a Mason. If you do manage to find a compass in that picture, please tell me, because I looked all over it, and I am happy to be wrong, but if you find it, feel free to let us know in the comments. He also says that the spires atop these churches contained electrical components, and this is proven by the fact that you can sometimes see lights emanating from the top of these spires. Little weird, you know, it almost looks like fire coming off of the church spire, right? By the way, I want to be clear, he's not saying that somebody has taken off one of these steeples and looked inside of it and found these electrical components. No, he's saying that just that weird fiery apparition around the steeple, that's the proof. The problem with this is that that is called St. Elmo's Fire. It is a well-known phenomenon, and it appears atop the masts of wooden sailing ships. Wood does not conduct electricity. Therefore, St. Elmo's Fire cannot be what he's claiming it is. But at this point, he says that we may be getting too far ahead, and it's time to slow down and just talk facts. As you can imagine, there will be very few facts. I mean, we certainly haven't been speaking facts so far. Well, I have, but not him. So what are the facts we're speaking? Well, the fact that sometimes, in fact, often, when one culture conquers another, they repurpose that culture's buildings. That's true. That is a fact. He then says that almost all Catholic churches in history were built upon old pagan temples, which is not a fact. Many churches were, certainly not almost all of them. In fact, basically none of the ones in the United States. But there was a deliberate practice of taking old pagan sites, pagan gods, and transitioning them into churches and saints. It was called Christianization, and the idea was that you could convert the pagans by making our religion more palatable to them, saying you don't have to necessarily give up your old gods, your old holy sites. We'll take your holy sites and make them holy in our religion, and we'll take your gods and we'll make them saints. And now you can still venerate them, all of that, but now your soul is saved, was the idea. Typically, it takes about three generations for a populace to change their religion. The first generation is going to look at it and go, well, you know what, I'll go along with it for the benefits. Second generation is going to sort of believe it and also probably maintain some of their older traditions. And then the third generation is usually the one that fully accepts the new religion. And this practice went on. The Romans did it, the Greeks did it, a lot of different cultures did this. It's possible that the reason we have Æsir and Vanir is that this happened when the original Norse tribes moved into the area and their religion intermixed with whatever the native religion was. Of course, all of this is up for debate and, you know, still being discussed by scholars, but the practice of, you know, religious syncretism is very well documented. And he uses this to say, this shows how old world buildings were repurposed for a new agenda. But in this case, there's a discrete reason. We are trying to convert a population. This does not mean that Tartarians built Chicago. He also references iconoclasm, which has been at the center of a few different church controversies. Generally, the idea is that iconoclasts believe that religious imagery is tantamount to idol worship, and iconophiles believe that there's nothing wrong with religious imagery. So iconoclasm is when iconoclasts deliberately destroy religious imagery and artwork for the sake of purifying the church. Two of these controversies occurred between the Greek church and the Latin church in 726 to 787, and the other being from 814 to 842, wherein the Greeks were the ones who were iconoclast and the Latins were iconophile. It was actually one of the major controversies that led to the Great Schism. And if you don't know what the Great Schism is, that's when the Roman Catholic Church officially finally split from the Orthodox Church. And then another wave of iconoclasm happened during the Reformation era. The Reformation era iconoclast controversy was led by the Calvinists, who got into conflict with the Lutherans and the Catholics, primarily in France. Once again, this is not evidence that the Catholics stole Christianity from the Irish, as MU is implying. And we get into all sorts of weird stuff too, like he throws up an image of artillery wagons and claims that it's Huguenots, French Calvinists, moving buildings. One of these things is very obviously a cannon, and the other one is very obviously a supply wagon of some kind. And then we come to his discussion of cataclysm, which of course is one of the very important factors of Tartaria theory. He claims that cataclysms don't get a ton of attention in history class, but that medieval writers, who just moments ago he claimed didn't exist, wrote about it all the time. I don't know how that's possible. If somebody does not exist, how are they writing? But we're not talking about the flood of Atlantis here. We're talking about the cataclysms discussed by Plato in his writing, his work, Timaeus, which is the very Platonic work that discusses Atlantis. That's right. In the book about Atlantis, we're not talking about Atlantis. Also, Timaeus is not a medieval work, and I will point out that it claims the Earth is not flat in 360 BC. Plato knew the Earth wasn't flat. Why don't you? Not you as in the Lore Lodge viewers, you as in the flat earther who will inevitably find this video like they did the Chan Thomas one. Now, Mind Unveiled says that Timaeus describes, I'll quote him, details the cycle and resets of multiple past civilizations, not just Atlantis. Now, I want to really focus in on the terminology he just used. Details the cycle and reset of multiple past civilizations. Details, as in describes in detail. If you have read Timaeus, you know this is not true, and that the only civilization whose demise is described in detail is Atlantis. The others are just kind of a vague reference that, you know, cataclysms of fire and earth have destroyed societies, which doesn't necessarily mean a globe-spanning advanced society, because we're talking about people who lived in city-states. And honestly, I'm not even going to bother with his claim that Plato's writings can only be dated to the 16th century, because we've already covered the fact that that's not true. No, I have to, because we have manuscripts with fragments of Sophist by Plato dating to the 3rd century BC. We have Plato dating to the 3rd century BC. Not 1600s, not 1500s. We have Plato from 100 years after Plato died. He then uses this argument that we have these recorded cataclysms. Of course, he has not provided evidence for this at all. He has simply said untrue things about Plato's Timaeus. He uses this to claim that civilization has been through multiple resets. The most recent of these resets? Well, lock in your guesses now, because, you guessed it, the War of 1812, which was part of the Napoleonic Wars, which are some of the best documented events in all of human history. His evidence for this is that there were some major earthquakes in 1811 and 1812, and that in 1811, he says 1812, but on screen it says 1811, a comet passed by Earth. Didn't impact, didn't enter the atmosphere, just passed by. Few earthquakes and a comet is proof that all of society was reset in 1812. He then departs this point to tell us that there have been multiple floods, even in recent history. He doesn't say when, just recent history, including mud floods. Well, what do mud floods have to do with this? Well, of course, the buried buildings. That explains why the buildings were buried. The concept, and I'll quote him on this, is that There were a series of floods that swept across the Old World, burying entire towns and cities throughout Europe and America beneath layers of mud and debris. Mentions archaeological tells, which are basically spots where you can tell that there was some sort of development because of the accumulation of dirt on top of buildings. But he mischaracterizes these as things that were suddenly buried by flooding. Keep in mind, they protrude above the landscape. That's how you can tell it's there, is that there's a mound above the surrounding landscape. But he claims that this was something that happened immediately or rapidly, rather than something that happened gradually over time, which is almost always what happened. And then he makes the claim that old world buildings, a term that he does not give a definition for at this point, extend multiple stories beneath the ground, and it's just been buried. And here he does something that does feel pretty deliberate to me, which is that he talks about the very real phenomenon of raised streets in cities, basically entire projects where they raise the street level an entire story, and if you dig underneath it, you can see that there's, you know, a door and windows and everything because the streets used to be a story lower. He talks about that while showing pictures that are edited images of Seattle. They're artistic depictions or just photoshopped, things like that. They're not real images. So he's talking about something real while showing you something fake so that you make the connection in your mind between these two things, even though the fake image is fake. He does show some real photos, but all of them show one, maximum two stories that have been buried. And of course, that burying was deliberate. All of the real images have very legitimate explanations, like urban redevelopment or soil liquefaction. And then, of course, he calls our attention to all of the many flood stories from myths from around the world, but he neglects to note that all of these are prehistoric. They were written down later. They all talk about this being something that happened in the ancient past, not something that happened to their grandma. And of course, if these are a reference to anything, it's probably Meltwater Pulse 1B, that time 11,600 years ago when the sea level raised by 60 meters in 1,000 years, with like 20 of those occurring in the first 100 years, which would very much appear to be a global flood to the people living at the time. It was not a series of mud floods, as he says. And also, I have to ask the question, where is the mud coming from? Because he uses the term mud volcano at some point in the video and never explains what that means. Now, half the pictures shown during this segment have nothing to do with the topic at hand, and let's also not forget that he just claimed the most recent of these mud floods was in 1812. He also references a manuscript known as the Book of Miracles, which was written in or around the 16th century, no earlier than 1545 AD. He claims that it depicts multiple cataclysms in detail, and that these are presented not as natural disasters, but by acts of a higher power. And anybody remotely familiar with art of the medieval period will not find this odd at all. I am completely unfazed by the fact that they had a book depicting cataclysms as acts of God. That was totally par for the course for medieval people. This is probably the period in history when religion was more important than it ever was before or after. And the contents also aren't exactly what he claims, as they're not really disasters that we don't know about. Things like Vesuvius, the Flood, and Revelation are depicted, alongside some events like comets that pass through the sky, and some things like the five suns over Leipzig, which at the time might have seemed really weird to medieval people, but now we have astronomy, and we can sort of explain some of these things. Also, you need to remember that the artist didn't actually see half the events that have been depicted. They are artistic depictions. They are what he believes it may have looked like. When you actually read the descriptions of these photos that are given on the page, they're in German, but when you read them, all of them become a lot less mysterious. But I'm sure the UFO lovers will be all over the Five Sons of Leipzig one. But you need to understand that this is taking this book and saying, well, clearly everything depicted here happened, is kind of like believing everything the tabloids say. Then we're on to the Ark of the Covenant, which he claims the Canaanites had. They didn't, the Jews did. The Philistines also did at one point, but it kept causing problems for them, and they weren't Canaanite. He also claims that it was a very powerful weapon beyond our modern technology, said to be a weapon of mass destruction. As you might expect by this point in the video, he provides no evidence whatsoever of this, although he does steer clear of saying it was aliens. Instead, it was black magic. Considering the Ark of the Covenant is solely attested in the Abrahamic faiths, and not one of them describes it as a weapon of mass destruction, it appears that he simply made this up. Or he's reciting somebody else who simply made this up.
2: Now what's that supposed to be coming out of there?
3: Lightning. Fire. Power of God or something.
1: Now, of course, when the Philistines take the Ark, they do have boils show up and statues get knocked over and so on and so forth. There's also the fact that it's used at Jericho, but the Ark doesn't, it's not like the Ark fires some sort of destruction beam at the walls of Jericho or like it's emitting radiation. It's just a vessel for God. It's literally a symbol of the power of God and his commitment to Israel and Israel's commitment to him. But you didn't think that the use of the word magic would stop here, did you? Of course not. Magic is deeply involved in Tartarianism because, according to Mind Unveiled, every medieval court, every single one, all of them, everyone had an astrologer or a master alchemist. And according to him, these people weren't just making predictions or turning lead into gold. They were manifesting these cataclysms. For what reason, I'm not sure. As far as the whole every court in medieval Europe, which again, we were told didn't exist, but moving on, every court in medieval Europe having its own astrologer and alchemist is only partially true. It's really only true to the latter half of the Middle Ages, and also not quite accurate as to what these people's roles were. Your astrologer or alchemist was not a court wizard. This was a scientist, essentially. It was somebody who was educated in various, of the time, sciences. Amongst those were astrology and alchemy, which later on gave way to the actual scientific fields of astronomy and chemistry. As the actual physical realities of the world became better understood, science changed. And as far as the whole manifesting cataclysms thing, Mind Unveiled admits that was pure conjecture, aka he made it up. And then we get a cascade of photos completely out of context, which Mind Unveiled is claiming are proof of these buried buildings and the mud flood. But the problem is, not a single one of the pictures he provides is remotely weird. The first of the pictures that he shows was taken during the expansion of what is now Kansas City back in 1871 after the city was first settled in 1821. Now, the location of Kansas City had a natural rock ledge that extended into the Missouri River, which made it a great spot for a port and a ferry. They didn't have to lay new foundations and build an entire port. They could basically start using that spot immediately. The problem was that strip was pretty narrow, so in order to expand the city past, you know, a few dozen meters inland, they had to go and dig out some rather large hills. So initial building happened wherever it was possible, but when they wanted to expand the city, they had to dig into the 30,000 or so year old level of sediment that had accumulated atop the limestone. So this process of expanding Kansas City into the hills is what led to this picture being taken. They weren't uncovering buildings, they were digging out hillsides, and all that happened is Mind Unveiled got confused by the perspective created by the photographer's position in relation to the building he was photographing. The second appears to be the corner of Broadway and Franklin in Manhattan, and there is nothing about the picture that suggests it has any purpose in being included in this list, and Mind Unveiled doesn't actually explain why the picture is there either. The third picture given is an image of St. Mary Magdalene Church in Omaha, Nebraska. At the time that the photograph was taken, they were expanding Omaha, and it had a similar problem to Kansas City. They needed to dig out and regrade some of the area so that they could build bigger buildings on the western side. Previously, the church sat atop a hill, which was then excavated, and a new foundation was built for the church. You can see where the old front doors were, and how they are now a fire escape. The church is still there to this day. The fourth depicts an old well constructed by the Manhattan Company, unearthed during excavations for the building of the Courthouse Square building in 1926. They dug out to build the foundation. His reasoning for including this one seems to be that it was weird that the streets were made of dirt and horse poop, as he claims, which is not an accurate thing to say. And he's asking, how is it possible that the Romans had paved roads and American cities in 1926 didn't? Not accurate. First of all, he's wildly overestimating the number of paved Roman roads in existence, and he's wildly underestimating the number of paved American roads in existence. And he's acting like Roman cities just started off with roads and cities don't take time to develop. Additionally, Rome was founded around 753 BC, and the first major Roman paved road wasn't constructed until 312 BC, 441 years later. So we have 441 years where the Romans don't have paved roads, and he's like, curious. The Romans, 1,000 years into the development of their civilization, had paved highways, and yet American cities, a couple dozen years into their creation, didn't. How curious. Also, it's not like the Romans were paving with asphalt. The Appian Way, the first major Roman paved road, is giant blocks of stone laid next to each other. It's not a modern road by any stretch. The fifth photo is one taken in Berlin in the 1850s, and this remains on screen as he proceeds to say that America had no proper waste management system until after 1900. This isn't remotely true, as we were developing city sewer systems as early as the 1850s. Prior to that, you just used an outhouse. And the wealthy had actual flushing toilets that went into a cesspit out back that had, it was like a modern septic tank. And he kind of displays the whole idea that medieval people used to just use a chamber pot and then toss it right out into the street. But that's not something that actually happened, at least not at any large scale. In the Middle Ages, what you typically did was either bury your waste or throw it into the river. Of course, that's not super sanitary, but it was better than throwing it into the street, and there were a lot less people. The whole idea that medieval people were doing this was kind of invented by Victorian-era historians who just wanted the medieval period to seem as gross or more gross than the Victorian era. In reality, medieval London was probably a lot cleaner than Victorian London. And then, without even remotely trying to provide evidence, he claims that people were using Tartarian water pipes. Basically, whatever they used to run water through their cities, we started using those as sewers, and somehow this led to cholera outbreaks. Of course, this does not explain why England had cholera outbreaks, and it also skips the fact that we didn't have any idea how disease actually spread during the cholera epidemics. They're what led to germ theory. Cholera is why we know how bacteria work. And the most explanation he gives as to this whole Tartarian water pipe sewer system thing is that he has to get into it in another video because it has to do with Tartarian spirituality and diet. I'm not sure what they could have possibly been eating that did not require a sewer system we would recognize, and he's claiming that we just didn't know how to use theirs, and that's why we got sick. It's actually one of the least supported arguments he makes, and these arguments are aggressively unsupported throughout. And in his mind, this whole, we didn't have any sewage systems, which again, really not an accurate way of describing things before 1900, but we'll move on. This somehow has to do with star forts, you know, those big Civil War era, Napoleonic Wars era forts. And this is because urban sewage and rural military emplacements constructed strategically in places that were chosen for a variety of reasons, such as, I don't know, their proximity to a river. Those are the same thing, apparently. There's no differences between city planning and military fort planning. And he shows a complete lack of education about these forts by claiming they had no bathrooms or plumbing. At the very least, all of these forts would have had latrines and outhouses. Some even had basic plumbing systems. And by the end of the 19th century, officers' quarters had flushing toilets. And I'm not certain exactly when they started to add in actual indoor bathrooms, but the common soldiers eventually did have indoor bathrooms. He also seems to think that the Roman sewer systems were considerably more advanced than those of the late 19th century, which is not true. They were very similar to those of the late 19th century. The Romans just didn't have flushing toilets. And oddly enough, he seems to imply that star forts were somehow an American thing, and that they were first built during the 19th century, but there are star forts in Italy from the late medieval period. And then he asks how the star fort that is in Pensacola, Florida, was built on such soft sand if it's made out of concrete and brick. I mean, how could we possibly, with the technology of, you know, 1826 or so, how could we possibly have built a star fort on top of a beach? And he specifically seems to be referencing Fort Pickens, which was built between 1829 and 1833, which I will note is long before the Civil War, and he calls them Civil War forts throughout the entire video. And one of my favorite things about it is the level of, like, smugness in his voice as he asks how we're supposed to believe that they built these on such soft sand with 1800s technology. Meanwhile, he seems completely unaware of the fact that these forts were built upon foundations, and that what they did was dig out the sand underneath where the fort was going, and then fill it with concrete or lumber or any number of things to create a level, solid surface, because sand on American beaches typically only goes down about 1 to 3 meters and can easily be dug out when you're constructing something, because you can just sit it on top of the bedrock, which is exactly what they would be surveying for before building a fort. It's not like they just went, this beach is pretty nice, I think I'll put a fort on it. No, they needed to find a place first where they could build a fort. So if the fort is there, it's because they were able to build the fort. They wouldn't have built the fort if it were on top of, like, 5 meter thick sand dunes. Like, astonishing lack of reasoning skills. He then says, The explanation is that they were built during the Civil War to protect America's coast, but this isn't true, as many of these forts were actually based on older forts. Somehow, he cannot comprehend the idea that some older forts were rebuilt, as well as newer forts being built during the Civil War. It seems to be a statement of, if there were older forts, there can't be newer forts. He also keeps saying that they were all built during the Civil War, which is not true, because the Civil War was not happening in 1829. They were just continuously building forts where forts were needed, hence why there's forts all over the country. And oddly, he also notes that the Spanish and French were building forts in the area even earlier, but he denies that these forts were made of wood at first, which is basically how all fortifications are initially constructed, is usually you start off with the quickest building material, and then as the position becomes more important and you can devote more resources to it, you start adding more and more building materials. The original castles were Mott and Bailey castles made of wooden palisades, and then eventually we got the stone ones. The same thing happened with a lot of colonial forts. They didn't have the stone laying around. They had to build the fort out of wood, and then once they were safe, they could start quarrying stone to build a stone fort. As far as he's concerned, these stone forts were already there, and all of this is a lie. And he says the entire story of the colonization of America is a fabrication. He says, we're told that countries such as Spain, France, and England were all fighting each other in the pursuit of the colonization of America, but who funded these projects? Well, the answer is pretty simple. The royal houses and governments of those countries. This was a system called mercantilism, where national governments would fund and sponsor expeditions to set up colonies, so those colonies could then produce materials that couldn't be produced in England to be sent back to England. Often, a mercantilist society would not allow the colony to produce finished goods, but rather raw materials, so that they had to buy their finished goods from the mother country. Yes, this is a big part of what led to the American Revolution. But no, it wasn't mercantilism. It wasn't the well-documented logical reason that colonization happened. No, it's it's that they were all under the control of the Holy Roman Church. And to see this, all you need to do is look at its coat of arms. First of all, England was Protestant by that point, so not Roman Catholic, not under the control of the Roman Catholic Church. And guys, remember that weird remark earlier about the Venetian families? Ladies and gentlemen, Mind Unveiled does not know the difference between the Roman Catholic Church and the Holy Roman Empire. Because the coat of arms that he's talking about is the crest of the Holy Roman Empire, the double eagle on a yellow or gold background, with all of the crests of the various member states on it. These aren't family names, as he's suggesting. They're states like Trier, Brandenburg, and Lübeck. As a side note, I really don't think he knows about the Byzantine Empire. I think he is unaware of its existence. Now, I should probably take a moment to explain what the Holy Roman Empire was, for your benefit, if not for his. It was not holy, it was not Roman, and it was not an empire. The Holy Roman Empire was initially created in the year 800 AD, when the Pope crowned King Charlemagne of France as the Holy Roman Emperor. Now, at the time, he did this because the Western Roman Empire had fell, and the Eastern Roman Empire didn't have an emperor. The idea was that Charlemagne could then claim the Eastern Roman Empire as well as his own holdings in France, Italy, and Germany. Charlemagne actually really didn't like this, and legend says that he tried to strangle the Pope and his own men had to hold him back. Over time, it morphed into something else, and it became something that was more of a confederation of states who all fell under the authority of an elected Holy Roman Emperor who was the king or duke or prince of whatever state ended up being the leader for that period. All the other elector states would vote for who the emperor would be. And this was kind of the de facto government of Germany for a long time. As far as actual power went, the Holy Roman Empire was pretty weak unless it was fighting against another larger nation that posed an existential threat to the various member states. It was not the Roman Empire. And by that same token, it's important to note that the Catholic Church was not the Roman Empire, and that the Catholic Church and the Holy Roman Empire had a lot of controversies, and they did not get along a lot of the time. The Catholic Church was much closer to the crown of France than it ever was the Holy Roman Emperor. But, as you'll see on the illustration, conspicuously absent are the crests of France, Spain, or England, the three countries he claimed were being controlled by the Holy Roman Church Empire. And he manages to do this with two separate illustrations. The second one is a woodcut known as the Triumphal Arch of Maximilian, and it was made for Emperor Maximilian I, not Roman Emperor, Holy Roman Emperor. It was actually designed partially by Albrecht Dürer, who was a very famous very famous artist. He claims that this depicts all of the royal houses and the lineage going back to this elite line of Roman emperors from the past. It actually doesn't, and it doesn't connect Maximilian to any Roman emperor. It connects him to Clovis, one of the kings of the Franks. It's not the royal lineage of the Roman Catholic Church. It's not the lineage of even the Holy Roman Empire. It's specifically the lineage of Maximilian. And if you look at the rest of it and read what art historians have said about this thing, it's not depicting anything like what he says. And he uses this hilariously wrong misunderstanding of the Holy Roman Empire to claim that all of the cities in America were Tartarian, and that the Europeans just moved in and joined, just conquered them, just took them over, because Tartaria just disappeared after the mud flood. So the Europeans came in, they dug out the cities, they occupied them, and then they said, no, we built these. And of course, these Tartarian cities had sewer systems that only the Tartarians could use, hence cholera. And he also does something really weird where he claims that all of the ancient European cities are actually massive star forts, and that this is because they were all constructed initially as fortified cities, and that the city radiated out from the star fort. The ones he cites are Paris, which was established around 259 BC, and Amsterdam, which was established around 1275 AD. So obviously these two cities are not the same kind of ancient at all. And the cities themselves are not star forts. They are fortified cities that sometimes have a star fort attached to them, inside of them, or just outside of them. Now, we have a term for a fort that is either inside of or part of a city, and it's citadel is the word. They go back to the earliest walled cities. The Acropolis at Athens, for example, that was a citadel. It was a spot within the city that was heavily fortified. And the purpose of a citadel was that if the attackers broke through the settlement's main walls, you could then retreat to an even more fortified position where you wouldn't be able to protect your belongings, but at least you wouldn't die. And all of this, supposedly, was done to hide the true history so that the church's elite families could run the world. He says that the idea was that some of these Roman Catholic elites hired occult Protestant thinkers, and of course, occult Protestant is a completely oxymoronic term, because you can't be both Christian and occultist, but they were hired by the Catholics to create a concept of a new Atlantis, a new utopian world. And that new utopian society would be ruled by a set of technocrats, basically. It would be ruled by technology, by those who created and ran all of the new tech. So he ties this to electricity, claiming that the Tartarians were able to suck electricity from the air at no cost, and that's the thing that we're going for here. The whole reason was, I guess, so that we could have oil instead of free energy. There's really no, that makes no sense at all. Like, if we already had free energy, they probably would not have covered it up for the far less efficient oil. But more importantly, we've shown that the things he claims were collecting this electricity weren't doing that, that they're just spires on buildings made of non-conductive materials. But as far as the free electricity thing goes, blimps are somehow evidence of this. And to prove this, he shows two of the most obnoxiously doctored images I have ever seen in my life. One depicts a couple of blimps moving the Arc de Triomphe, and the other shows a couple of blimps moving an obelisk in France. The problem is that both pictures use the exact same blimps at the exact same angles. They are obviously early fake photographs, or they're later fakes that are meant to look like older photographs, but they're very obviously, when you look at them side by side, not real. These are not real pictures. And he also claims that this is why we even have footage of the Hindenburg disaster, that there was a photographer set up there for the sole purpose of taking a picture of this thing blowing up and falling to the ground so that people would move away from blimps and they wouldn't ask questions about the free electricity. Again, the timeline here is very confusing because he said 1812 earlier, but now we're saying that the Hindenburg disaster was staged to convince people to move away from blimp technology in 1937, when airplanes were becoming a thing. And they really didn't need to get rid of blimp technology because airplanes are a hell of a lot faster than blimps. And this is where we finally come to the end of this video. But of course, we're gonna need to make a second video because there's a whole other half of this one that, like I said earlier, the information you kinda needed at the beginning is pushed to the second half of the video for some reason that I don't understand what that could serve except to confuse people and maybe make them more willing to believe because you save the real nonsense for later on. But he does, at the end of the video, come to a point where he says something that's rather meaningful, which is that we're taught a dull, boring version of history in school and that nobody's interested in history as a result. And I think he's actually right about that. History does not have to be boring. It does not have to be dry and something you feel like you're being forced to learn for reasons you're not going to understand. History can be fun and exciting. And if teachers did a better job of making history fun and exciting, people wouldn't be so historically illiterate as to believe in Tartaria. But like I said, we've been able to debunk every single point he makes. Except for, like, one, which is a more theological point, which is hard to get into, but him challenging it doesn't actually bring up the necessary level of argument for me to even indulge it. The other thing that I forgot to mention before this is the flag of the Empire of Tartary, which is not the flag of the Empire of Tartary. It is a flag included in one book by a Dutch guy named, I want to say, Carl Allard. And what it says is that it is the flag of the Caesar of Tartary. Now, what it appears to actually be is a royal flag of the Kazan Khanate, and it may or may not have actually been the flag of the Kazan Khanate. The reason it's thought to be is that it depicts a creature on it that is a creature of Kazan folklore and national symbolism, and that people group, that ethnic identity, that still exists today in Russia. They're still there. What they most likely were was a successor of one of the Mongol states, and that they just existed. We didn't totally understand much about stuff over that way. And this Dutch guy just used the wrong term because Tartar was going to be more familiar to Europeans than Kazan would. And I want to reiterate that I wasn't always planning to do a video on Tartaria debunking the whole thing, because I honestly think it's silly for the most part. But looking into it, I'm glad I did, because this is a lot more insidious than just believing in Atlantis. You know, if you look and you say, oh, I think that there probably was an ancient civilization that was wiped out by a flood a long time ago. There's no harm in that. Tartaria denies the existence of multiple ethnic groups and their histories, not just the Jews, but also the Arabs and the Chinese and the native Siberians and the Celts and a whole bunch of other groups, basically. I'm not going to sit here and tell you that it's an existential threat to you or to society or academia, but it is something that a shocking number of people are willing to believe, and it does suggest to me that there is a deep sickness within the historical community, that we need to get better about confronting these things before they're allowed to spread. Because as you saw with this video, an actual trained historian can sit here and knock off every single one of these points rather effortlessly. It wasn't that it took me a long time to disprove any of this stuff. It was that there was so much nonsense per 10 seconds of video that I had to spend hours per minute of video researching just to debunk how many lies were told. It wasn't that they were difficult lies. It's just the sheer number of them is astonishing. So the truth is, I don't know whether Mind Unveiled is a grifter. I don't know whether all of these big Tartaria channels are just doing it for the money to trick stupid people into believing them. But whatever they're doing, it's not good, it's a problem, and it probably should be confronted by the people educated enough to do it. And of course, like I said, there is an entire first half of that video that goes over a bunch of other evidence, and trust me, we will be doing a video on that as well. This is part two, and I would recommend going back and watching part one first. I just want to get that out of the way, but in case you haven't, here's a quick recap. In a video a couple of weeks ago, we covered specifically the channel Mind Unveiled's version of Tartaria, what that means, what it is, who the Tartarians were supposedly, and basically all of his evidence for it, at least from half of the video. We covered 30 minutes of an hour long video in that because it was that dense. As for why we chose Mind Unveiled's channel, I will reiterate this despite the fact that he leaves it out of his response video, but we chose Mind Unveiled because we asked the Tartaria community who they thought did a good summary. Someone that we could just take one video and go through the points in that and handle it that way without going through every video on a channel. And the most popular result was Mind Unveiled, whose Reddit account constantly is posting videos of Mind Unveiled's channel to that exact subreddit. So I felt felt, you know, that makes sense. Also, in his summary video, he uses a stream from Charlie, Moist Critical, that I appear in, so it just kind of made sense. To briefly respond to something that was said in Mind Unveiled's response video, I did not choose your video because I was salty that Charlie didn't choose my 59-second short to understand what Tartaria is. And speaking of that last video, I want to address some things because this turned into drama and I really didn't expect it to. Many people in the comments accused me of picking the most insane possible YouTuber on this subject. That was both on Reddit and here on YouTube. I just explained why I picked Mind Unveiled, and I've been looking into other people like Robert Seffer, who people seem to have a much higher opinion of. So I'll be looking at that as well, because apparently Mind Unveiled is out there and fringe. I was also accused of not doing my own research. I'm not sure what that's supposed to mean, but I have the notepad right here, and I promise you Aiden's not doing the research. He has another day job. But to prove that I do, in fact, have all 88 pages of handwritten notes, I'm going to post the scans publicly on Patreon, so you'll be able to see it without subscribing. There was also a point made about how this theory tends to lean into anti-Semitism in some cases, and that Mind Unveiled does use a couple of those points. Now, people claimed that I was accusing him of anti-Semitism without the appropriate evidence, so I'm gonna leave that out of this video so people can focus on, you know, all of the points I'm debunking and not this, the notion that this may be a little racist. I'll say I am willing to give him the benefit of the doubt that he himself does not hold anti-Semitic viewpoints, but the theory does go there often. And not necessarily his version of it, but there are some things that come up in his sources that are pretty rough. One example of this would be that Michael Sarian, somebody he cites quite often, says basically that World War II is misunderstood and that the Germans weren't necessarily the bad guys in the way that we think, which, huh? Also, because it has been publicly commented now, and I do have receipts, when I did ask him publicly about his opinion on the Holocaust, he said that he needed to do more research, and they had never done a video on it, so he didn't know. And to be abundantly clear, I have reached out to him privately to clarify his position, and he has since refused. And a few people said that I was condescending in that video, and I will admit that there were a few moments where I probably did sound a little condescending or arrogant. That said, most of the people saying that I was condescending or arrogant didn't actually watch my video and just watched Mind Unveiled's version of it and admitted to that. But I do know that. I have, in my life, had a tendency towards, you know, arrogance and a big ego, and I have worked to remove that from my personality to the best of my ability, but sometimes it does come out. And when somebody claims that the nations of the Holy Roman Empire represented on the coat of arms are actually Phoenician families planted there by the Catholics, including England, despite the fact that England was Protestant and is not on the coat of arms, it's hard to not be condescending. Additionally, there was this was kind of an in-kind response to how his video was done, and there are a few quotes in here where I'll point out exactly when he said something that came across to me as a little smarmy. Two of those particular comments that I covered in the last video were one where he's basically like, come on guys, we don't really believe that Ben Franklin did that thing with the key, right? All because Franklin was a Mason. Not anything to do with the possibility that the story is apocryphal, it's just that because he was a Mason. The other one is when he's like, come on guys, do you really think that people could build star forts like this on sand in only 1800? And it's like, yeah, sand is actually pretty shallow to the bedrock, and they removed the sand and then built a lumber foundation and then built the fort on top of that. So there's some condescension in his video as well. I just wanted to make that clear. So not saying that I'm a saint or perfect, but just saying that he's not in a position to talk. So with the criticisms from my last video and my explanation for how I feel about them out of the way, let's actually get into the definition of Tartaria and how Mind Unveiled seems to argue that history works. So according to Mind Unveiled on their channel, I've realized this is actually two people now, but according to their channel, this is the largest conspiracy, that's his word by the way, conspiracy in the world, perhaps even larger than Flat Earth, which by the way, his Reddit suggests he believes in as well. And he claims that this whole theory begins with all of our taught history being a lie. Now, there's an immediate problem here, which is that history at the professional level is not taught, it is studied. We take documents, artifacts, we talk with anthropologists and archaeologists, linguists, geneticists, all sorts of different groups, and the goal is to, using the evidence available, construct a coherent narrative for what happened in history. And I'm not saying fake a narrative, I'm saying actually present what we believe happened based on the available evidence. So it's studied in that historians ask a question, gather evidence, take notes, analyze, discuss, publish their work, and then it is reviewed by other historians. So in no way is it that at the professional level, historians are just reading a textbook. And then we've got to address his definition for Tartaria, because it's not what you might expect. When you hear somebody say Tartaria, you might think that they're talking about a specific landmass and its history. The term, according to Mind Unveiled, is a little bit more broad than that. And it goes as follows. The phenomena or category of alternative history that delves into the research of lost history and civilizations, hijacks and stolen buildings, magic, alchemy, and cloning, antiquitech, cataclysms, mud floods, buried buildings, star forts and fortified cities, royal bloodlines and secret brotherhoods, asylums, orphans and odd fellows, underground tunnels and waste management, and suppressed Moorish history. Mind Unveiled, I will give him credit, he does say that there are surely some truths sprinkled in, and I would argue that there's more than some, and he very, very much overestimates the lies. Additionally, I find it very interesting that this is all constructed around the Catholic Church lying to people, and yet he never once mentions the donation of Constantine, which is probably the most famous lie ever told by the Catholic Church. We'll get to the exact details of what the donation of Constantine was and what it was used for later, but it's very odd that something so obvious was not mentioned. And it's odd that it wasn't mentioned despite the fact that it's in Sarian's book. Like, I bought actually all of the books that he uses here. But let's start with the fabricated history.

0: which, yes, we'll get to the Mudflood too. Now, as far as the actual building examples he gives for talking about this, we did cover that in the last video. So on screen right now, you should see the photos from the last video that we were talking about. All of these have perfectly reasonable explanations. Nobody was digging a building out of the ground. At about 3 minutes 11 seconds in this video, however, he shows us the Rua del Setembro in Rio de Janeiro, Brazil. And once again, he uses a very blurry, low-resolution version of the image, despite the fact that high-resolution ones are very, very, very much available on the internet. This is something he actually does on numerous occasions throughout the video, is he shows a very, very low-quality image and suggests that, you know, that's the only version we have. In the photo, he has what appears to be a utility pole circled in red, as well as the spire from an adjacent building across the street. And looking at it, it does look like there's no wires attached to the utility pole, but that's just because of the quality of the photography. We're going to be talking about a photo later in this very video where it's taken a little bit closer to the utility pole, and you can see the lines, but they're very faint. So it's very possible that the reason there's no lines attached to that utility pole is just that the camera wasn't of a high enough quality to capture it. But because there are no wires, he claims that it is collecting atmospheric energy. At 3:35, he shows a photo that the website Piercing the Veil of Illusion has labeled as Charlotte, North Carolina, and it's being excavated. This is a problem because the picture is actually of Marseille, France. It was taken by an Adolphe Thierry during expansions and renovations of the city in 1863, and I was told I don't do my own research. But this photograph is not of North Carolina. It's not even in America. It is France. Do you know how much pain I'm in having to use France for my argument? Next, he shows us the Oriental Hotel in Dunedin, which is in New Zealand, not the United States. Just from looking at the picture, it's pretty clear that what happened was they dug into the hillside to build this building, and that it was not dug out of the mud. This is partially because it was a lumber structure that actually caught on fire 4 different times before they finally decided to demolish it because it was a fire hazard that could have burned down the entire town. According to Mind Unveiled, all of this old world architecture seems to be made out of stone. And as I said, it was only standing for like 20 years. It was built in 1863 and demolished in 1887. But then we move on to an example that's not just a background photo, it's something he actually talks about. And that, of course, is Tampa Bay, or the city of Tampa. The first thing he mentions is that there are tunnels underneath most major US cities, and in this case we're talking specifically about the Ybor Tunnel underneath Tampa. Now, those tunnels aren't really that much of a mystery to historians, as he claims that they are, and he says that historians claim they were prohibition tunnels meant to smuggle alcohol, but the article he has on screen as support for this entire thing very, very clearly says that historians think they were sewers. Now, in that article, it does say that it's entirely possible that people did use these tunnels to smuggle alcohol, but it seems pretty clear that these were sewer tunnels. So his whole mainstream historians are all lying to you thing doesn't really work here because mainstream historians aren't saying the things he's claiming they are. And according to the article, those tunnels were built in the 1880s, and if they were built in the 1880s, it makes complete sense that they would have been new sewers, because we were just starting to build industrial urban sewers at that time. Additionally, newer pipes are down there that were installed as late as the 70s or 80s. So, either the city misplaced records about the construction of the tunnels, or Tartaria was still in existence well into Reagan's presidency. That's what it was. Reagan destroyed Tartaria. He goes on to say that some of these tunnels are massive and couldn't be built using the technology of the time, but he does not go on to explain what that means or why they couldn't be built using the technology of the time. He does use an image of the Union Canal Tunnel, which is not that far from us over in, you know, just central Pennsylvania, and it's really not all that impressive up close. They basically...
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0: Dug a ditch and then dug some tunnels through hills and mountains. That's it. Nothing too impressive. Also, the rock that they had to dig through to make this tunnel was primarily slate, which breaks extraordinarily easily and was also very popular as roofing shingles. So this would have been a dual-purpose project where you would have both the roofing shingles coming out of it, other things slate could be used for, like tiles and countertops, and then on top of that, you were also building a canal to connect the Susquehanna to the Schuylkill. The next example is the Washington Street Tunnel in Chicago. I will bring it up how quickly we got off of Tampa. And naturally, we get a picture of some lines in the sky with a red circle around it and no context whatsoever. And then I reversed image searched it with both

0: both TinEye and Google Lens. And interestingly enough, this is definitely a doctored image. In fact, if you just look at it, it's very clearly a doctored image. The clouds in the sky appear to have been photoshopped in, as well as the lines that are clearly from a utility pole. And it's weird that he did this, because the previous image is taken from almost exactly the same angle, and shows no signs of being doctored, and also has buildings in it that are not present in the one that he shows that's doctored. If you look at it, it's very clear that some of these buildings were photoshopped in, that somebody just used the, like, paintbrush removing tool to get rid of one building and didn't even do a very good job of it, and you can see the utility poles that were photoshopped from the previous picture. So it's very obviously a fake image, and the one right before it isn't, and is different. It's just, I don't understand. And as I got to this point in my research, I really genuinely could not tell if I felt like this was just deliberate deception or not. The next claim is that there's also a tunnel system under Pensacola, Florida, and that this is being suppressed from the history books because they don't line up with the official PR-approved narratives. He then moves on to claim that there is a massive tunnel system under Pensacola, Florida, and his evidence for this appears to be an article written in a magazine that I was not able to find. But here's how this goes. There is a legend that when the Spanish left Pensacola, they had secret tunnels under the city and they didn't tell anybody where they were. A Mike Henderson, writing for the aforementioned unnamed magazine, claims that he had been inside and that the entrance was at Fort Barrancas, and claims that they lead all the way downtown. Of course, he has never actually gone through them all the way downtown. He was just sure that they led there. Additionally, the tunnels under Fort Barrancas are on TripAdvisor. He also claims as evidence that the nearby Naval Air Station, which has some of these old tunnels under it, has signs that say danger, restricted area, and those signs are placed just before the entrances to 236-year-old unmaintained tunnels. So clearly there's a conspiracy here. But now we're finally actually back to Tampa Bay, but it's not to talk about tunnels, it's to talk about the Tampa Bay Hotel, built by Henry B. Plant. Of course, it is now the Henry B. Plant Museum, and that building was constructed from 1888 to 1891 as part of Plant's ambitions to dominate the Florida railroad and shipping market. He was, of course, a railroad and steamship magnate, and he had just built a rail line all the way down to Florida. He himself was from New York. And along that rail line, to encourage people to travel on it and use the passenger trains and make him money, he planted a whole bunch of hotels, one of which was the Tampa Bay Hotel. And it's pretty well known in the area that Henry B. Plant is responsible for much of the industrialization of that part of Florida. And Plant's activities were well documented during his life. It's not like this is something that was kind of just written onto a blog or into a textbook later. In fact, we've got articles discussing his business in the Brooklyn Daily Eagle on the 10th of July, 1890, in the St. Louis Globe Democrat on the 6th of March, 1892, and in the Philadelphia Inquirer on the 8th of October, 1885, as well as many, many, many other mentions of Henry B. Plant. Mind Unveiled goes on to claim that this building is actually old world architecture built by the Tartarians, and this is because of the Moorish exterior, Moorish revival, really, and the European interior. Now, primary sources from the era that would be, you know, photographs, documents, magazines, newspapers, architectural plans, all sorts of things, all will tell you that back in the late 1800s, what was fashionable in Europe was fashionable in the United States. This was actually basically the case all the way up until World War I. Much of American style, what Americans considered to be the upper class, the upper echelon of life, was taken from Europe. But of course, Mind Unveiled is saying that he doubts this video was built at the time it was claimed, that it's actually Tartarian architecture. He goes on to say, most of the time, you'll get a few construction photos, but it's fascinating to find out how poorly documented the construction process was during this time. At this point in the video, he has on screen a very blurry image of the construction of the Tampa Bay Hotel, with scaffolding and all of that, that he claims shows it completely built, and there's text on screen, I'll have the picture up on screen, there's text on screen that says that why is this the most high quality image available when we have HD ones, when we should have the HD capabilities? Well, it's not the highest quality one that you can find. In fact, if you go to the very website he's talking about, the photograph is there and you can blow it up into full HD, full screen resolution, and you can actually tell when looking at the full HD version, that yes, half of the building has not even reached the full height yet, that it is very much being built, and there are people in the photograph, you can tell that the construction process was ongoing. So either he didn't look, or he's lying. He also mentions what he calls vanilla skies in the background of the photo, the not detailed, kind of just off-white sky. The entire photo is in sepia, and it was 1880s photography. And he also mentions that there are a lot of these early cityscape photos that don't show anybody in them. Why do we have these empty cities? We must have just dug them out of the ground and then populated them later. We'll get to that. But the thing is, when you're trying to get a detailed image of a cityscape on an archaic camera, you're gonna have to have a very long exposure time. And the thing is, people don't really stay in place all that long. So they simply won't show up. The camera will not register due to the old technology, the fact that there were in fact people on the street because they moved too fast for the camera to capture them. We can see this in a lot of old photographs where things that are taken at a little bit more of a tight angle, you can see that somebody will be walking and they're perfectly represented, but somebody else will be running and that person will be blurry. Now, of course, he does mention other clear signs of photo manipulation, but says that that's an entirely different video to avoid, you know, explaining what he means. And very ironically, he actually shows a number of very obviously doctored photos in support of his theory throughout the entire video. He's also very fond of presenting information, questioning its legitimacy, and then just giving reasons why it might be incorrect before moving on, but he never actually makes a point. He never discusses any evidence. He's just like, do you really believe this? And yeah. He does this with the Ponce de Leon Hotel in Tampa, and it's the one that's the first building in the United States to be made entirely of poured concrete. And I would show you the clip and the context, but several other creators who have engaged with Mind Unveiled in the past reached out to me to tell me that if I used any of his clips, he'd probably copyright strike me. So I will not be doing that. I'll just timestamp where you can go watch the context. He also notes that these hotels were built with full electricity installed, which is weird because there wasn't much going on in Florida at the time, so we're told. Of course, this is not remotely true, and the idea that people didn't plan cities and didn't actually actively encourage people to move there in the 1800s is wild to me. Like, that's a well-known fact. And as we know, Henry B. Plant, since the 1880s, had been pushing for people to move to Florida, to industrialize Florida, so he could make money on his rail lines and his steamships. And of course, Henry B. Plant was not the only one. There were other people who were at the same level as him, doing the same thing all over the United States. We'll actually end up talking about one, Charles Broadwater. And I do need to reiterate that this entire theory is predicated upon the belief that all of these images, these buildings, everything about this old world architecture, that it can't be explained. And the problem with that is there's an explanation for every building, and there's actually evidence for most of them. It's not just, you know, hey, this is what they said it happened, this is how they said it was built. It's like we have photos of construction or we have newspaper documents talking about it. Like, you need a subscription to newspapers.com, but I have one because I do this for a living. You don't solve the boy in the box case without a newspapers.com subscription, you know? Maybe I can use my newspapers.com subscription to read the Philadelphia Inquirer article that doesn't credit us with discovering the identity of the boy in the box's parents 2 weeks before they've written their article. That's cool. His next point is all of the Russian and Turkic style architecture in the United States. Now, this would be a very interesting point if he didn't also call neoclassical, Second Empire, neocolonial, Gothic Revival, and basically any other 1800s architecture style Tartarian, despite the fact that there is very little, if anything, in common between Moorish architecture and neoclassical. Can also be partially explained by the fact that the global East was starting to join the industrialized world, and so you were getting a lot more influence from countries that previously didn't have much of a say in American events or in culture, history, style, you know, places that were still behind the times in terms of technology, and so just weren't really putting their own culture out as much. It can also be explained partially by the fact that America is a nation of immigrants. One example he gives is the Moorish revival style architecture, the Moorish influenced architecture of the city of Opa-locka, Florida. Opa-locka, Florida. It might be Opa-locka. I've given up with Florida. Today, that city is within the urban sprawl of Miami and Fort Lauderdale, you know how that's just kind of one big coastal city, but it does maintain its own municipal government. The city itself was actually designed by Glenn Curtis of the Curtis Aircraft Manufacturing Company in 1926. This was during the Florida land boom, when all of the work that Henry B. Plant and people like him had done in the 1880s and 90s was dragging a whole lot of people to Florida because suddenly there was stuff there. Now, Mind Unveiled suggests that this architecture is actually considerably older and built by the Tartarians. There's a few problems with that. We have photography of the Miami area before Opa-locka was built, and it is not there. And Opa-locka differs considerably from the other buildings from Tampa Bay that he shows when you look at them side by side. The Henry B. Plant Museum, that what was once the Tampa Bay Hotel, looks very different from the City Hall of Opa-locka. But most importantly, it should be mentioned that the University of Miami has a document with before and after pictures showing the construction of Opa-locka, Florida, right there on its website. Like, it took me a single Google search to find it. It's got construction photos, plans, articles about it being built, the whole nine yards. It's not just the one document with the before and after photos, it's a bunch of documents. He also asks if you've ever wondered why it's called St. Petersburg, Florida, but does not ask the same question about Syracuse, New York, or Suffolk, Connecticut, or really any other American city named after a European city. Look, I'm not saying that it's necessarily a bad argument, I'm just saying that if you're gonna argue based on place names, be consistent. Now, he does go on to mention other cities, but he's not focusing on their names, he's focusing on their architecture. Which, again, I must remind everybody that Moorish architecture and Russian architecture are not the same thing. And the ones he brings up also aren't Russian or even necessarily consistently Moorish. The first one he shows is Central Synagogue, which is in Manhattan, and it features a Moorish Revival exterior with a more European-style interior. Specifically, a neo-Gothic. And before anybody points out that I'm just saying what Wikipedia says, I have a medieval studies degree, I know what neo-Gothic architecture looks like. I didn't need to look that up. But when I did have legitimate questions about the architecture style of a certain building, I called up my buddy, who's a architecture master's student at Columbia. So that's my source. Guy's getting his master's of architecture. And again, this is not a Russian-style building, and he keeps acting like the Russians and the Moors are interchangeable. They're not. They're very different cultures. Next, we get Islam Temple, which is not a Muslim temple at all, but rather a Shriners Temple, which was built in 1917. Now, the Shriners are a part of an appendant body of Freemasonry, which means that you have to be a Master Mason to join, but not all Masons are Shriners, nor do all Masons share the beliefs or mission of the Shriners. Now, if you are one of the people out there who has convinced yourself that the Freemasons are all evil Satanists, this probably won't change your mind, but I know a bunch of Shriners, and they give up their weekends to go and entertain kids at children's hospitals. Like, they dress up like clowns and play with toys with them. It's actually really heartwarming and wholesome. Shriners hospitals also provide care at as low a cost as possible, even free in some circumstances. And just to lay it out there, I am not a Shriner. Now, as far as evidence that it's not older than 1917 goes, an article in The Architect and Engineer of California, dated to September of 1917, a J.F. Dunn writes, "In the new shrine temple being created on Geary Street, San Francisco, is found a rare example of a building designed in a historical style." Now, another document about a similar temple by the same name is available online, but to be very clear, that one's in Sacramento, not San Francisco. And I'll give it to him that I couldn't find any photos of its construction, but it was just one of many buildings being built in San Francisco that year, so it's not too surprising there's no photos. And as I said, there is contemporary documentation that the building was not yet completed, so. And also, just to be perfectly clear, I'm not getting all of this from, like, articles that were written in the last 20 years. I'm going back and I am finding the scans of the original documents that were written in 1917, that were written in 1885. So I'm looking at the actual document, not somebody transcribing it into something else. I think it's also a good time to mention photography and its evolution, because a lot of the buildings that he brings up were constructed when only daguerreotype photography was available. Now, daguerreotype photography, the gist of it is it works differently. You're basically etching the image onto a silver plate, which is not the same way that modern photography or the photography that developed after 1854 worked. I'm not gonna sit here and pretend that I totally understand it, but I'll remember to leave the link to how this works in the description. But the thing about daguerreotypes was that they were difficult to reproduce. Either an artist had to copy it, a photorealistic artist, or you had to take yet another daguerreotype of your daguerreotype. So there aren't a lot of copies. Now, the practice of using cameras that captured on negatives and were then copied to get you the positive, that didn't really come about until after 1854. In fact, it was absolutely not available to the public before 1854. Now, the newer kind of photography were not as precisely detailed as the daguerreotype was, but they were easier to reproduce, considerably. The next example we get is the Farmers and Exchange Bank in Charleston, South Carolina. Because it was constructed before 1854, any photographs of it are likely daguerreotypes, and therefore copies are hard to come by, so I couldn't find any photos of its construction. Also, given how old the city of Charleston is, you can't find photographs of Charleston before there were buildings there. And the area in which that specific building was built is one of the earlier populated areas of Charleston. And he also hits us with the Inad Shriners Temple, which is in East St. Louis, Illinois. But the thing is, if you go on their website, there are photos of it being constructed. You can also find other photos of it being constructed. It's very clearly not old world architecture, as he claims. The next example we get is that he claims that old world churches, and I think he's talking about Romanesque and Gothic revival here, that most of the examples he shows are one of those two things when it comes to churches. But he says they have questionable history as being rebuilt or moved multiple times. He directs us to Sacred Heart Catholic Church, which was actually built twice, but for a very good reason. According to the church itself, and on their website, a small church was built there in Tampa, Florida in 1859, and that church served the entire Catholic community of Tampa. But as Plant's Railroad and steamships led to more and more growth in the region, they had to build a newer, bigger church to accommodate more and more Catholics. Now, a photo of the construction can be found, but it is pretty obvious that it was touched up by an artist because it seems like it wasn't very high quality to begin with, so I'm not going to use that as an example simply because he'll just say that it's clearly touched up. But this one can actually be debunked entirely on stylistic grounds, because he's made it pretty clear that Moorish Revival and Russian-style architecture, those are the Tartarian buildings. Those are evidence of Tartaria. This is Romanesque Revival. It's not even Romanesque. It is Romanesque Revival. So it can't be Tartarian because it's not a Tartarian architecture style. It's a revival style of a European architecture style from a time period he says didn't happen. There's probably no way I'm getting through this video without being condescending. Guys, I tried. We're 11 pages of notes into this, and I've got 37 more. Next up, we have Cornelius Vanderbilt II's Manhattan Mansion, which was constructed in 1883 at 57th and 5th Avenue. Now, there are no photos that I could find of the construction of the building. I did find photos of its demolition, which the demolition shows the wooden frame pretty clearly, but whatever. The point is, there are photos of that block in 1870, and there is not a mansion there in 1870. In fact, there's several blocks with no permanent buildings at all constructed yet. Now, the photo currently on your screen was taken at 55th and Madison, just a couple blocks over, but you can clearly see the corner of 57th and 5th in the photograph, and there is no mansion there. It's on the far left side. And remember how I gave you timestamps earlier in the video for how far along into his I was? The first one I mentioned was 3 minutes 11 seconds. Look where we are in the video now. The length of this video, I'm just hitting what's on screen at 6:38 in his. Now, the photo that was on screen at 6:38 was a picture of Market Street in Chattanooga, Tennessee. It was taken in 1907, and this is the one that I said you can see the wires on the utility poles, but they're faint, and that's why the one from Rio de Janeiro, you probably can't see the wires just because the camera didn't pick them up, because that picture was taken between 3 and 10 years later, so. And if you look at the distance from the camera to the utility pole in the picture taken in the 1910s versus the one taken in 1907, that was weird. The light just flickered. Anyway, if you look at those two, the Rio one is definitely further away from the utility pole, and the wires are already faint in the Chattanooga one. It's also a good example of how exposure time affects photography from the late 1800s and early 1900s, because as you can see in the foreground, there is a woman walking and she's pretty clear, but there's also in the middle of the picture a boy running and he is very much not clear. So even as late as 1907, if somebody was running, they were gonna be blurry. And this isn't like an Olympic track star running, this is like a kid jogging down the street who's blurry. Next up is the Manhattan Talmudical Academy, which goes by several names, but that was the easiest one to use. And I'll admit that I can't find pre-construction photos of it, and I also couldn't find photos of it being built. But it was founded in 1916, and photos of the Washington Heights neighborhood, where the Talmudical Academy is, taken back in the late 1800s, show it as being not a city block, but much more isolated mansions on large estates. So I couldn't find any pictures that necessarily prove that this building was built in 1916, but based on what Washington Heights was like 30 years prior, it seems unlikely that anything was there. We have pictures of the mansions and these estates, these rolling hills. I would argue that you would see more if that area had already been developed to the extent they're claiming, you would have seen more construction there. Next up is Eastern State Penitentiary, which is right in Philadelphia, 40 minutes down the road. Now, this prison may look like a castle, and that was a deliberate decision made by the architect to make it more imposing, to suggest to criminals that perhaps they don't do crime so they don't end up in the scary dungeon. It was built from 1821 to 1829, so entirely before photography even existed in the United States. I believe in 1829, photography was like a novel, brand new thing in France. Now, it is clearly looking at the building, looking at the plans, being inside of it, that building was obviously built as a prison and nothing else. But more importantly, when it was built, it had flushing toilets integrated. In 1829, which is actually pretty impressive. But that's important because Mind Unveiled claims that the Tartarians did not need to eat food. They did not need toilets because they didn't need to eat food, and that's why there's no toilets in American cities before the 1880s. And he claims that they survived on air somehow, and he calls them breatharians. I didn't even bother with that one, I'm gonna be honest. Because what? At this point, the Tartarians aren't even human anymore. They're something else, because our metabolisms need calories. There's physically no way that we could survive without calories, breathing air. That's not, no. And I know there is a chance he takes this and he goes, Aiden didn't look into da-da-da. I'm not wasting time on breatharianism. That's not gonna happen. You will not get me there. Then he shows us an image that is clearly from a postcard, which shows a hospital labeled somewhere in Worcester, Massachusetts. I couldn't find it. It's actually very easy to find St. Vincent Hospital in Massachusetts. That's really easy to do. But for some reason, he chose the blurriest possible version of the photo on the internet. And this point in my notes is where I began to feel like he's probably grifting. I know I said that this was a video about Tartaria, but given the scope of the personal attacks he and his followers have levied against me, I'm just gonna make that point. It was built as a small 12-bed Catholic hospital that was just serving the Worcester area, and it was built on Vernon Hill, or in Vernon Hill. I'll be honest, I didn't look to check if that was a, like, hamlet or what. And it was built in 1893, so the fact that it was that small kind of explains why there's no construction photos of it. It just wasn't a big deal. It also seems possible that the building was not built for the hospital and existed under some other name before that, and I couldn't find any records. It's just one of those things that, like, okay, I guess I'll give it to you that this one doesn't have photographs of it being constructed. But the style is decidedly not old world, and it's actually such a weird style that when I called up my architecture buddy, we both looked at this thing for 15 minutes and neither of us could figure it out because it mixes so many different ones. It's arguably colonial revival mixed with neoclassical and Victorian elements. He then shows us the Army Navy Hospital in Hot Springs, Arkansas, which is clearly constructed of wood and not in Moorish or Russian or neoclassical or really any of the architecture styles that he has nailed down as being Tartarian. Now, full disclosure, couldn't find pictures of it being built. I'll be honest, I'll be fair. And I also couldn't find pictures of the location prior to the Army Hospital being there. So, you know what? If you want to take this one, I'll give you the victory lap on that. But then it's on to Broadwater Natatorium in Helena, Montana, which was established in 1889 by Charles Broadwater, who, much like Henry Plant, was in charge of a railroad. The rather massive structure would look out of place today if it was still standing, but back in the day, Helena was a pretty major gold rush town, and the Natatorium actually had water supplied to it by 1.5 miles of redwood piping that took water from springs up in the mountains down into the Natatorium. Which is, we used redwoods as pipes.
1: Really?
0: Yeah. I will be honest, I learned doing this research that we used to make pipes out of redwood. Now, while the construction of the building isn't particularly well documented, the architect is, because he was the state architect for Montana and actually ended up getting involved in a scandal for accepting bribes. And while I could not find pictures of the building's construction, I was able to find pictures of Helena in 1870, and there is no natatorium there. And there's also zero evidence whatsoever that the photos were doctored. And if you're wondering, why did Helena, Montana and a bunch of gold miners need a giant natatorium? Well, it's because during the gold rush, about 50 millionaires lived in Helena. That was the most millionaires living anywhere in the US in one space. Now, of course, $1 million was a lot more money back then, so it would be less impressive today, but The building eventually changed hands, Charles Broadwater died, fell into a period of disuse, and then it got to the point where it was so decrepit that they could only really tear it down, and they did that back in 1974. And I feel like at this point I have made my point, but he does go on to show several more photos of buildings that do have backstories and evidence for their construction, just like all of these ones did. But he says that there's no proof that they were built in the fashion they tell us, other than state-approved documents, manipulated photos, and just complete lies. Now, he provides no evidence that any of these documents were at any point state-approved in some sort of legitimate process. We've actually caught him using manipulated photos and lowering the resolution of other photos to make them seem more mysterious, and he downright lied about the Tampa Bay Hotel having no pictures of its construction, and about the quality of the pictures. So as far as old world architecture, stolen cities, all that goes, I think I've made my point that none of these are actually mysterious when you look into their backgrounds. Requires that you actually do look into their backgrounds, though. So I guess what you could say is it's only really a mystery if either you don't do any research, or if you're misleading people for the ad revenue. So let's move on to the next subject at hand, because we just finished covering that one, which is buried cities. We're told of a common theme in downtown America of buildings with entire floors below street level. These have windows, doors, you know, these were clearly at street level at one point in history. So to support this, he shows us pictures of mud-flooded windows, and then as an example, gives us a picture of Kansas City that we debunked in the last video. Now, as far as the explanation for these entire stories that are below street level, which, to be fair, in many cases actually were at street level at one point and became basements later, he does claim that the mainstream narrative is that, oh, well, they're just basements. Of course, that's not true at all. In some cases, they are just basements. In other cases, we have records of the streets being raised. As I said, the hills had to be excavated as Kansas City expanded. The Seattle Underground was created after a fire destroyed 66 blocks of the city, and they just took the opportunity to raise the grade of the streets because the area had a flooding problem anyway. I also need to point out that this has happened in cities all over Europe as well, so pointing to Tartaria for this doesn't make any sense. Where was Tartaria? And as far as getting stuff buried under the mud, like where'd all this mud come from? There are a couple of different answers if you ask the Tartaria community. The most typical one I've gotten, well, I shouldn't say most typical, but one of the ones I've gotten is that the Antiquitech, the technology of the Tartarians, it caused soil liquefaction and entire cities just kind of sank a couple meters. Mind Unveiled suggests mud volcanoes. Now, soil liquefaction of this scale would likely cause buildings to collapse, not just sink. It is possible that a building could remain intact, but these kinds of buildings, that scale of soil liquefaction, they're probably gonna fall over. And then as for Mind Unveiled's version, which is of course the mud volcanoes, that's not something that just disappears. We know where the mud volcanoes in the United States are. We have them tracked. We can pretty much debunk the whole mud flood thing, the whole, at least the mud volcano thing, with the point that there is not one near Seattle at all, and none of the ones in the United States are remotely large enough to bury a city. You can actually see some in Yellowstone. One of his supporting arguments for this mud flood thing is St. Mary Magdalene Church in Omaha, Nebraska, which of course we discussed in the last video. We completely debunked this. They regraded the streets down considerably to flatten some hills so that they could expand the city westward. And the result was that St. Mary Magdalene Church, which was built on a hill, as they regraded, they had to build a new foundation for the church under it. So what he is claiming is the church being dug out of the mud, when you look at the pictures, is very clearly them digging out the hillside under the church and building the new foundation. He notes underground windows and doors that lead to nowhere, but in many cases, what he's showing are very legitimately just basements that have windows to let in light, because these were built before electric lighting in many cases. And then also, sometimes he does show them, but these ones are the result of street raising projects. And no, I'm not just gonna say, oh, these are just the result of street raising projects, we don't need to go any further into it, because when I said that in the last video and basically implied that you could find the evidence pretty easily yourself, a lot of his supporters and he himself said I provided no evidence. So now I'm gonna go point by point through the evidence of his examples and how we know that they were not created by mudflood volcanoes. I mean, first up, we've been talking about America this whole time, and the first image he shows naturally is of the Russian Polytechnic Institute in Moscow. Now, what he's showing in that image is the restoration of that building. Back in the 2010s, the Russian government decided that it had kind of fallen into disrepair, and they wanted it to look nicer again. So they hired a British company called Event Communications.
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0: And they got to work basically organizing how they were going to make this building look nicer. It's a beautiful building, by the way. The building was opened in its first phase, which was originally just what is now the central portion of the building, and that was in 1872, and then two wings were added later as the museum expanded. I was able to determine that the image shown in the video is the northwest facade of the building, to be clear, and the photograph is from the 2010s. But here's the thing about the northwest facade and why it can't possibly be buried Tartarian architecture. It's because the northwest facade was not built yet. The first photograph I could find, the earliest I could find of this building, was from 1884, and neither of the wings are there yet. So they can't be digging Tartarian architecture out of the mud if the architecture wasn't there in the first place. He moves us on to the fact that many American towns and cities have underground cities which make no sense. He asks, and I quote, "Did they just do a bunch of extra work for nothing? Put windows and doors and streets down there for the heck of it?" And he asks this while an article explaining why this exists in Seattle is literally on screen. Now, I would go into that article, but we also just explain Seattle. He moves on to show us Chattanooga, where the streets were raised between 1875 and 1905 to handle flooding issues. The article he pulls up on screen, which implies that this is a complete mystery and nobody knows why these streets were raised, is from Atlas Obscura, which I will admit has some pretty well-written stuff, but it's not the most reliable source when it comes to, you know, really doing research on this kind of thing. So while it's fair to say that evidence of the streets being raised is hard to come by, that's different from saying there's no evidence and no explanation for why the streets were raised. For example, the Memphis Daily Appeal on the 24th of March, 1867, notes extensive damage caused by flooding in Chattanooga, and on March 15th, the Louisville Daily Courier says the same thing. And the latter article from the Louisville Daily Courier, that one mentions that the water level rose at least two stories. A March 4th, 1875 article in the Chattanooga Daily Times records a meeting to discuss a solution to the flooding. The article includes a suggestion that they raise the streets, just like Chicago recently had, and that that was a more permanent, more long-term, and cheaper solution than a levee that would have to be replaced and repaired constantly. A letter to the editor in the same issue of that newspaper suggests taking dirt from Cameron Hill and using it to raise Market, Chestnut, and Railroad Avenues, as well as Poplar and Chestnut Streets. He argues that this would open Cameron Hill for development, as well as solve the flooding issue, and therefore would be a net positive. And yet another piece in that same issue of the Chattanooga Daily Times mentions that streets in Chattanooga have been raised before to deal with flooding without any issue. An article in that same paper dated July 7th, 1875, notes that Market Street's grade has not yet been adjusted. A November 18th article from the same year does note and does remind people that Mayor James is responsible for the unauthorized raising of the Market Street grade. Further articles go on to discuss raising more streets, including an April 19th, 1886 one in which it was petitioned that the city raise all streets above the high water mark of 1875. So, clearly we have records of why the streets were raised, and it was not a mud flood, it was a river flood. He also shows Kansas City's underground as an example, but that's not even what he's suggesting it is, because it's not, you know, underground streets. It was a converted mine and storage space that became commercial space. And I want to take us back to the question he asked, which was, did they just do a bunch of extra work for nothing? Put windows and doors and streets down there for the heck of it? This question is important because his claim that there were lower levels of the cities in America which have been built over is correct. His reasoning, however, is demonstrably incorrect. He also says that there are massive tunnel systems under most US major cities, and that this alone should be reasoned question. He says this despite the fact that we do have evidence and explanations for many of these tunnel systems, including the ones he shows, and one of the pictures he uses in this whole thing is a stock photo of a mine shaft from a listicle. In fact, in this specific segment, the only example of a tunnel given is the mine shaft, which again, rural mine shaft, stock photo, listicle. Sewers come up next, with Mind Unveiled claiming that we did not have proper waste management until the year 1900. Now, on screen, it says the 19th century, so I don't know who messed up there. He claims that people were defecating in chamber pots into the 1850s and just throwing them out the window into the streets. Now, it is true that people were still using chamber pots in the 1850s, but it was very much illegal to throw your waste out the window. That doesn't mean people didn't do it. They did, but that wasn't the preferred method. It was also not the legal method for how to dispose of waste. Additionally, most homes being built in the 1800s had privies in them or even flushing toilets. For those that don't know what a privy is, it's basically a bathroom, but instead of a flushing toilet that goes into the sewage system, it's usually drops into a sewer below that ends up getting flushed. And in other cases, particularly in rural areas, you might have an outhouse, which was kind of the same idea, a latrine, where you dug a hole in the ground, filled it up with, you know, ash, and that was your toilet. Or they might have a cesspit, which would be you use a chamber pot or something along those lines, and you throw it into a cesspit. And in rural areas, that was pretty common because human waste, much like animal waste, makes great fertilizer. I think a lot of people don't quite grasp that aspect of a lot of these things about history, is that we didn't used to have specialties for every single thing. You made the most use out of everything that you possibly could. Many projects, many skills, many activities, things that people did for productive reasons, often had dual purposes. Now, of course, as industrialized cities grew and it was harder and harder to stop people from doing things like throwing their waste into the streets, you started to see epidemics like cholera. But here's the thing about cholera. It wasn't necessarily people dumping waste out the window that caused the cholera epidemics. It was waste in cesspits and dung heaps seeping into the groundwater and into the drinking water of the cities of London and New York and Philadelphia, places that had huge populations, and the infrastructure wasn't really there for a population that large. So what you had was people didn't understand germ theory. They still thought that disease spread through odors, and you had dung, you had waste that seeped into the groundwater, it got into the wells, people drank from the wells, and then you got sick. It's important to mention here that cholera is actually what led to the development of modern sewer systems as well as germ theory, because it was realized that, hey, human waste ain't exactly good for you, and also there's tiny animals in it, and they want to kill you. They actually don't want to kill you. It's not on purpose most of the time. Viruses, though. He goes on to say, what you have is this complete contradiction with the cultures, technology, and population counts needed to create these cities and buildings on this magnitude and scale in such a short time frame. He says, they were building structures in just a few years that were taking hundreds of years in Europe. Now, he does not give examples of the buildings that were taking hundreds of years in Europe, but I can only imagine he's talking about cathedrals. There's basically nothing else that ever took hundreds of years to build in Europe. Castles might take a couple decades, but... Now the thing is, cathedral building tapered off in the 1500s as it just became less popular, and also the first American building he shows as an example is the Philadelphia City Hall. I should probably point out that City Hall broke ground in 1871 and was completed in 1901. That is 30 years. That is multiple decades. That is not a few years compared to a cathedral taking several hundred. Additionally, there are photos of the construction of Philadelphia City Hall, like a number of them, including pictures that show the ground before it was there as the site of City Hall, and then also pictures of people building City Hall. Also, City Hall is Second Empire style architecture, which is not Russian or Moorish, even in the slightest. Additionally, in Mind Unveiled's chronology, the Middle Ages did not happen. So basically 400 to 1400 didn't happen, right? The Notre Dame was completed in the 1300s, which means that there is, even in his chronology, that means that the latest it could have actually been built was 1400. There's still about 500 years between these two buildings being completed. It's not the same technology, it's not the same materials, it's not the same culture, it's not the same time frame. And I should also probably bring up that if the Middle Ages didn't happen, how do we know it took hundreds of years to build the cathedrals that were built in the Middle Ages, if all of that's faked? The next example he gives is St. Thomas Catholic Church in Manhattan, and this is the third St. Thomas Church to bear that name and serve that congregation. There's actually another one now, because this one burned down. It was constructed from 1865 to 1870, and it's not cathedral-sized. Or at least it wasn't. So first of all, I want to point out, in terms of the culture and technology point, the first skyscraper was built in Chicago just 15 years later. And yes, there's photos of that skyscraper being built. Now, there are no readily available construction photos of St. Thomas Church. But like I said, the church burned down in 1905, and most likely any records they had, any pictures of it being built, would have been stored there. So, any records were probably just destroyed. There are, however, paintings of the first St. Thomas Church, which was built in the 1700s, and it looks different. But no, I wasn't gonna stop there and just give you the logical explanation. No, I have to go deeper, because I know he will take this out of context if he can. I have to point out to you that there are mentions of this building being built in the newspaper during the time it's being built. The August 2nd, 1865 issue of the Brooklyn Union reported on the sale of the old property and the likely neighborhood location of the new one. The New York Times issue of the same day corroborates this, adding that a new site had not been selected yet. An article in the New York Daily Herald, this one from the April 21st, 1867 issue, notes a service at the temporary chapel of St. Thomas Church, located at 53rd and 5th. If there was already a church standing there, why did they need a temporary chapel? An article from the New York Times in 1870 notes that the interior of St. Thomas Church had been completed. If it were already there, why is there a New York Times article saying the interior had just been completed in 1870? And also, it's just abundantly clear that no research has been done by Mind Unveiled into the different architectural styles of American construction. Like, there have been numerous well-documented Old World Revival styles, including Gothic, Moorish, Romanesque, all of those. But he comes back to remind us of the topic at hand, right? Which is, many of the downtowns in America have Old World buildings that do not have an in-depth historical record. We've just gone example by example to show you that he cannot back this claim, and that there is significant evidence against it. Many of the examples he gave were in conflicting styles, most had evidence that they were in fact constructed when and how they claimed, and he used a doctored photo of the Washington Street Tunnel to prove his point. He also, on numerous occasions throughout this segment, asked why buildings that were constructed before photography existed have no photographic evidence of their construction. For example, he shows the old medical college in Augusta, Georgia, built 4 years before photography made it to the United States. Also, it's neoclassical, and again, he has pegged, it's actually Greek Revival, but similar styles. He has pegged Tartarian architecture as being Moorish and Russian inspired. So, but there's more, because in the February 13th, 1834 issue of the Georgia Journal and Messenger, it's reported that the Board of Trustees for the Medical College of the State of Georgia are planning a new building. That's when the building was built, 1835. He also says that these buildings are very out of place for the time period, which we've pretty well demonstrated is just not true. And then he also says that in order to truly convince us, he'd have to just list them one by one, which we just did. He also says that it's weird that there's little consistency between textbooks from the 1950s and textbooks today. He doesn't give examples of that. But the textbooks are being written by the historians. Like, professional historians are the people who write history textbooks, at least at the college level. And as we do more and more historical research and more of the past comes to light, the textbooks change to reflect that new knowledge. And in fact, if the textbooks from the 1950s and the textbooks from today were the same, and that meant we had learned nothing new, that would actually be more evidence for a cover-up, in my opinion, because there's no way we didn't learn anything new in 73 years. He also asks, why is it so crazy to question that the buildings that were being built all across America, even the ones from the early 1900s, in some cases? It's kind of a weird phrasing, but it is a question. Like, I just feel like he left out a word. And it's not crazy. What's crazy is questioning it, doing no research, and then insisting that nobody can explain what happened despite mountains of evidence. Also, just really quickly, because I probably should get this out of the way, because it came up in his response video to me, but I have had more fun doing this video and the last Tartaria video than I have had recently for any of our content. I love history, and this has just been an excuse for me to bury my nose into historical documents for 2 weeks. I'm having a great time. He also says, one of the things that Charlie demanded was evidence. Well, I agree. Where is the evidence that they built these old world buildings? Well, photos, newspapers, private correspondence, building records, probably a ton of government records that we just, you know, are hidden away in some library or some basement somewhere. I mean, think about it. Most, if not all, of these buildings required permits. those permits are probably in the archives somewhere. And I know that you can say that this stuff's all fake, that it's all doctored, whatever. There's no evidence of that. You've provided none. But of course, in the video, he claims that the photos could just be doctored. But the reasoning for the doctored photos comes primarily from his opinion on Civil War photography and early war photography in general. Now, today, a lot of the pictures you get from the war front are just pictures of the war front. But at a time when camera technology really wasn't that great, again, 1865, if people were moving around on a battlefield, all that photo was gonna show was a bunch of blurry people and some smoke. So in order to make pictures of war look like war, they did often have to stage things. Now, that wasn't lying, it was kind of like painting the battle, kind of recreating it. You took a picture of the landscape, you took a picture of soldiers standing in formation, you maybe edited in photos from another picture, and you created what was, to your the best of your ability, an accurate depiction of the battle that happened there. You don't really need to do that with construction photos because there's not much smoke and gunfire going on and the building isn't charging as the bugle plays. Now listen, I'm not gonna for a second argue against doctored war photos from the 1800s and early 1900s because, well documented, we know about it. I gotta point out that you cannot claim all the photos are doctored just because the war photos are. It makes no sense. And it also does not explain why newspapers, back in the day, contemporary to these construction projects, have articles about the construction projects. And I must again point out the irony that he himself used several doctored photos in his video. And not calling out historians for doctoring them. He showed them to support his points. He wasn't showing a picture of, you know, and showing how historians doctored it. He goes through and he shows a doctored picture and says, hey, look, there's this weird thing in the sky. Like at one point, I think we covered this in the previous video, he shows pictures of blimps carrying away an obelisk and the Arc de Triomphe. And the blimps are the same blimp. It's like taking Getty Images stock photography in Canva and making something. Like, these are some of the most obviously doctored photos I've ever seen. And he thinks those are real, but the very obviously not doctored photos of, like, Helena, Montana in 1870, that they would have no reason to doctor, again, those are doctored. And we kind of move into maps for a second here, because he says that he's doubtful that the photos of construction are real, just as Charlie was doubtful that early maps of America depict castles. And that is because they don't depict castles, they depict settlements. When the Europeans got there, and they were asking about settlements in the interior, not the ones that they were seeing on the coasts, they had to just have them described to them, because they hadn't been there, and between the language barrier and the fact that they were very much used to walled settlements back home, stone-walled cities, a lot of the time, map makers just thought that these cities had stone walls. I mean, if you look at the depictions on these maps, they are very clearly generic walled settlements. They do not look like any of these cities. It's like somebody grabbed a stock castle icon and put it into Canva and put it on a map. And on top of that, many of these early maps were drawn by artists who hadn't even been on the expeditions. And when they were drawn by artists who had been on the expeditions, those expeditions were pretty much purely coastal. So anything you're seeing on the interior of one of these maps, nobody who drew the map, if you're talking about like the 1500s, nobody had seen that stuff. A lot of the time, they were actually relying on the description of the Native Americans given to an explorer who then got back to Portugal and gave somebody a description and said, here, draw a map. And no, I'm not saying that's how all of them were done, but you need to understand the process here. And while he's saying all of this, there is a map up on screen that shows Spanish and French claims in North America, as well as the locations of Spanish-French colonies and also Native American settlements, which brings up yet another question, which is who are the Native Americans, mind unveiled? Who are the Native Americans? That is a legitimate question I have. I should also point out that the Antonio Pereira map that this is all coming from was made in 1546, and there absolutely should be Spanish and French claims on the American coastlines and even partially into the interior. Doesn't mean that they went there, it just means they claimed it. Does not mean the guy who made the map went there. So no, the map is not depicting castles, it's just poor information. And from what I could tell, it's possible that Antonio Pereira actually did travel to South America and may have been on Francisco de Orellana's expedition to explore the Amazon, but I found no evidence that he had ever been to North America. And I mean that like he himself had never been to North America as far as I can tell, which means anything he was drawing of North America was in fact based on another map or the word of somebody else. And then we move on to him claiming another photo is doctored or fake, and that is the lunch atop a skyscraper photo. And on screen, he has the word fake, and also the headline of a Washington Post article that is saying that that picture isn't what you think it is. That it's not what it seems. Now, he takes this to mean that the workers were never 70 stories up building 30 Rockefeller Plaza, and it's a composite of several images. But of course, that is not what the article is saying. First of all, that building was built in 1932. There are people alive today who remember a time before it was there. They'd be very old, but they'd remember. But the thing is, those are real iron workers. They are sitting 70 stories up. They are all on an I-beam, and they are eating lunch. The part that is not what it seems about the photo is this is not a candid. It wasn't a photographer up there who just casually snapped a picture. Again, 1932, just that makes no sense, logically, that there would be a photographer just hanging out up there. So no wonder it's staged. What was actually happening was that they were setting up for that building a marketing campaign because it was going to be opened and a whole bunch of space was going to be sold and leased inside of it. So to get everybody hyped about the new building, they took a bunch of different photos, including this one, and those kind of went out into the newspapers. And since his source for this claim seems to be that Washington Post article, I'm just going to use his source because it disagrees with him. He did not understand what he was reading, or he didn't read it. He shows us the cover art for the American magazine in the July 1774 issue. The January 1774 issue. And on that, he points out that, you know, it's depicting this huge city in the background, right? And also, there's natives in the foreground. Well, that magazine was published in Boston, and it depicts Boston. He's saying that this is, you know, a depiction of some massive city, but when you actually do look at it, it seems about right for Boston's population of about 16,000 plus whoever was itinerant there. So merchants, traders, soldiers, people just passing through. You probably had 20 to 25,000 people in Boston at any given time, alongside 16,000 permanent residents. And on top of all of that, it's not a photo, it's just an artist's rendition. So using this to suggest that it's a faithful representation of Boston, and that this is somehow evidence that Boston was built by the Tartarians, makes no sense at all. And then he talks about the seven cities of Cibola, which are on a map attributed to Joan Martinez in 1578. Now, Joan Martinez was a Sicilian mapmaker who eventually moved to work for the court of either the King of Portugal or Spain. It's escaping me right now. Now, here's what's interesting. There's a 1578 map, and there's a 1587 map. In the 1578 map, the seven cities of Cibola are shown as being north of the Tropic of Cancer and just east of Baja. You know, the Baja Peninsula in Mexico. In the 1587 map, the Baja Peninsula looks a lot more like the actual Baja Peninsula and less like what somebody said it looked like. And there's no seven cities of Cibola, just 9 years later. So when did the cover-up happen? Because that would imply that they were covering up the Tartarian architecture as far back as 1587. Did they find it and take it off so nobody else would find it? Did they explore and not find it? It just doesn't make any real sense, and also if it was real and they did find it, I'm pretty sure it would be visible on Google Images today, unless they found it and covered it up, but he provided no evidence that it ever was found and covered up. And to say that, hey, the natives said this thing was here, and we didn't find it, therefore, that's doctored history, I just, it's not. The math ain't mathin'. And additionally, I'll admit I didn't actually look into the possibility of this, but it did occur to me that logically, it could make sense that the Aztecs, who were being terrorized by the Spanish, might suggest to the Spanish that there were a bunch of much wealthier and larger cities to the north that they should go check out. And furthermore, as far as I can tell, Joan Martinez never actually went to America, so that needs to be considered when looking at his maps and considering how accurate they may be. So it doesn't really matter that he depicted the seven cities of Cibola as being stone-walled with towers, because he himself never saw them, nor did anyone else in recorded history. Like, we're talking about El Dorado. And he also says that he trusts these ancient manuscripts more than photography, which is something I simply cannot address kindly. But since we're talking about trust, I think we should hit pause and talk a moment about the people he does trust. He consistently cites a Connor McDarrie, whose real name was John A. Guerin, and he was born in 1860 and died in 1947. Since Mind Unveiled cites McDarrie religiously, I picked up a copy of the book. This was originally published in 1923. And McDarrie claims that the Irish were masters of the whole earth So we're taking this a little farther than Mind Unveiled did, claiming explicitly that their empire was worldwide. And it should be said, then, that McDari's sources, by necessity, are older than his book. His sources on Egypt, which is an important part of his thesis, are as follows in the order of their citation. He cites Donnelly in 1882, Tyler, misspelled as Taylor in McDari's book, in 1881, and Osborne, no further citation given, who is present in Donnelly and therefore pre-1882, Rawlinson in 1877, and Goodrich in 1838. Worse still, the passage where he cites all of those people is basically just plagiarized out of Atlantis, the Antediluvian World, by Ignatius Donnelly. And Donnelly was writing long before Egypt was properly understood or excavated by actual archaeologists. But we'll come back to Donnelly. But I would argue that McDari's most important contribution to Mind Unveiled's theory is a glossary of Irish and Hebrew words that look, sound, and mean the same things. That glossary is right here, right on this page. Now, what's interesting about this glossary is that it's almost completely fake. He cites J.M. Price, who was a theosophist writer active in the late 19th and early 20th centuries, who wrote in 1910 that Hebrew was originally the priestly language of Egypt. While there are definitely loan words between Hebrew and Egyptian, they are not dialects of the same language. Now, of course, the Price citation is just for the one bit about Hebrew and Irish, and that being the original dialect, but we're mostly working off of Donnelly here, because McDari is citing Donnelly anyway. It's important to mention that Donnelly was writing in 1882, and the Merneptah Stela, which bears the inscription, "Israel is laid waste, its seed is no more," was discovered in 1896 and dates to around 1200 BC. Now, in my opinion, the Exodus probably occurred as a historical event between 1207 and 1206 BC, from the winter to the spring, and this is because many of the events described in Exodus fit that timeline. Historical events, astronomical events, architectural advances, things like that. I won't go into the details here, but, you know,

0: Baal in Israel, which bears the inscription of a curse with the word Yahweh in ancient Hebrew, in like basically Proto-Hebrew. When you combine those two, it really, really, really just obliterates the timeline here. How could the Catholics have doctored Hebrew scripture in Israel literally 2,000 years before they moved the Jews to Israel from Ireland? Like, how does that line up? It proves that the Jews were writing about the Hebrew people, the people of the Levant, were writing about Yahweh long before the Catholics existed, let alone were writing about him. But that's really only disproving the timeline. What about the vocab? Migdari and his sources as well were writing during a time when the modern field of linguistics was just starting to come about. People in the 1800s were only just starting to ask the question, hey, did all of our languages in Europe descend from the same one? At the time, some people believed that European or Aryan languages, as they were called at the time, developed in the East, in Persia, that area, with Sanskrit being the oldest. But that didn't quite make sense, so some people looked west and said, well, what if it originated in the west and moved east? But others looked north. They thought, what if it didn't come from the west or the east? What if it spread from somewhere else? And what they found is that that's what happened. Basically, a group called the Yamnaya culture today were the original Indo-European speakers. They were the people who brought the European language to Europe as well as the Middle East. That's why Iranian and some northern Indian languages are actually more similar to English and German than they are to Semitic and Eastern languages. And since Sanskrit and Irish both derive from Proto-Indo-European, it makes sense that one is not derived from the other. Migdari also claims that the entire captivity of the Jews in Egypt was a myth, which I will be honest, is an actual scholarly theory. There are some people who believe that. There is another camp who disagrees. But between the Stela, which says Israel is laid waste right when the Exodus would have been, and the tablet being where it should be for 1200 or so BC after the Exodus with the word Yahweh on it, strong evidence to the contrary, and that Migdari is just wrong here. He also goes on to claim that the Irish word for Jews derives from the Irish word Yud, which would mean day or light, according to Migdari. But the closest I could find was Yud spelled differently, which is a pronoun meaning that and does not mean Jews. And this isn't the only time, because he provides a list of jargonized Irish and Hebrew words that he claims bear similarity. For example, Ab is given as father in both, but it actually means abbot in Irish and father in Hebrew. Abel and Abad, and if I am butchering these pronunciations, I apologize, but I don't think these are real words half the time anyway, from what I can tell, so, and I'm not saying all of the words are fake words, I'm just saying that a lot of these words are not what they are supposed to be. But Abel and Abad are both given as death, however, neither word means death. In fact, neither word even seems to exist in its given spelling, though Avad does apparently mean father in Hebrew. Then he gives Ba as meaning cows in Irish, and he gives no Hebrew counterpart. Additionally, Ba does not mean...
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0: Cow in Irish. There is a bow that means cow in Irish, though. Bahaim and Abad are both also given as to die. The Hebrew is spelled wrong, as I mentioned, and the Irish word doesn't exist or doesn't mean death. If it does, I checked. He's also unclear about whether he's comparing Old Irish and Biblical Hebrew or Old Irish and Modern Hebrew or Modern Irish and Old Hebrew. Like, there's not a lot of clarity for what's going on here. Also, jargonized does not mean what he used it for. I'm still not entirely sure what he meant by jargonized. I think he means, like, anglicized the spelling. Additional point here. There is no evidence that John Guerin, Connor Migdari, ever went to Ireland or spoke Irish. Basta is given as shower alongside the Hebrew bastek, but neither word means shower. The former, in an Irish dictionary, gave me baptism in the modern Irish and did not return any word for the old Irish. Ban and bahin are both given for Hebrew, but I couldn't find the word bahin in any Hebrew dictionary. Ban does mean woman, though, and there is a different Hebrew word for woman that sounds nothing like bahin. Dub is given with dob as great, prodigious, black, or burned. Great and burned are not synonyms, nor is prodigious.

0: a synonym of burned. But dub can mean black. But I also did look up the Hebrew for, I looked up the English to Hebrew, and not a single one of those words returned dob as a translation. Ice and aish are both given as man, but ice means to exist in modern Irish and to track in old Irish, whereas fair means years before photography made it to the years before photography made it to the years before photography made it to the United States. Also, it's neoclassical, and again, he has pegged, it's actually Greek, years before photography made it to years before photography made it to the United States. Years before photography made it years before photography made it years before photography made it to the United States. Also, years before photography made it to the United States. Also, it's neoclassical, and again, he has pegged, it's actually Greek revival, but similar styles. He has pegged Tartarian architecture as being Moorish and Russian inspired. So, but there's more, because in the February 13th,
1: Big Brother. The Hour of the Time may be contacted at HOTT, that's H-O-T-T, P.O. Box 940, Eager, spelled E-A-G-A-R.
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3: Have you ever stepped into a place where the...
4: Jones.
5: Hey, look, folks, it's a good former federal agent. It's Joe Bannister here in studio with us. And he will be live in studio with us coming up in 1 hour from now. I've got a bunch of news coming up. Joe, it's good to have you here. You know, I've got JT Coyote on the line. He was talking about he is a gunsmith. And the sheriff knows him. He's known in the community. Century 21 came by, saw some of his guns, saw a reloader, and described it as a meth lab. And so then the DEA SWAT teamed him over it. And thank God they weren't really corrupt, didn't plant something on him to legitimize it. They said, oh, sorry, and left. But, I mean, I keep trying to explain to listeners, this is an informant society now. And they've got people who think they're trained who are just looking for something because they're getting money off of it.
6: Right. And actually, I'm familiar with the story because I'm a big fan of your website. So I saw the article about JT, and then I've been just listening on the radio on the way here. So absolutely. And I just read the article about the CHP, the California Highway Patrol, enlisting drivers out in the California highways and byways to report out-of-state license plates.
5: Absolutely. As if... And then that gives them some, they think, legal tenuous thing to say, oh, we got a call about your car. California's full of foreign plates driving around. This is literally, I notice all these federal training reports and state training, they make it as broad as possible. Does the guy wear blue jeans? Does he have a cell phone? That's in these federal reports. I'm sure you've seen them. Do they have a road almanac? I mean, I've got one of those. Who doesn't have a road atlas? So it's just, do they have a libertarian bumper sticker? It's to get everybody paddling on everybody.
6: Well, that's right. In fact, before I left the IRS, I did a search warrant, and we saw a bunch of materials in this guy's house, and I had those materials in my own library because I was starting to learn the truth. So it's amazing what you'll see that you may possess yourself, and they consider it illegal and somehow a problem for a free society. So,
5: listen, I was wearing a Minuteman shirt at the beach 2 weeks ago, and you would have thought I had a dead baby on my shirt. I mean, the people were, and I could tell it was cops, you know, somewhat handsome, well-built, middle-aged with their wives walking on the beach. And because other folks would, like, walk by and not notice, you could tell they were cops. And they'd see it and kind of be scared just walking. Like, I was about to kill them. Like, big teeth were about to grow out, and I was about to, just jump. I mean, what is their deal?
6: Well, I mean, typical of law enforcement is training, right? And whenever you get into a situation, because you're always supposed to be in a condition ready for a problem, and so I think they're automatically hearkening back to their training. And a lot of their training deals more and more with people like us.
5: And you see a tri-cornered hat, that's George Washington. You can't have that. All right, Joe, we're going to see you in an hour. Thanks for coming in, man.
6: Thanks, Alex.
5: Great to see you, bro. The balance of the hour in studio, Joe Bannister. He'll be in studio for an hour tonight before he drives back to Dallas for an event he's going to be at over the weekend outside Dallas. Joe Bannister, he was a Treasury agent. And a great record as a Treasury agent, raided people for not paying their taxes to the IRS, the collection agency for the private Federal Reserve. And he went to his superiors and said, this is baloney. I need you to explain this to me because I didn't believe these people's claims, and I've looked into it, and it looks like there's some validity to it. Can you explain to me what's really going on here? And they said, no, go ahead and resign. Then he resigned. Years later, they tried to indict him, did indict him. He went to court. The jury found him not guilty of just having free speech and telling people the IRS was a fraud. And, you know, here's the issue. I expose the IRS, but I don't tell people to stop paying their taxes. Because it's the mafia. It's a criminal group, like Aaron Russo says in Reflections and Warnings, the new presentation we put out on DVD, that you'll get hurt. I'm not going to advise people to do things that are risky and dangerous. That's up for you yourself to do. I still pay the mafia. And I have accountants and tax lawyers, and we pay on the very conservative side. We pay more. And so I try to spend almost all the money in here on the business so that and on getting the word out so that they don't get a lot. And some years I end up with a little bit of money I got to pay them, and I'm like, darn it, I should have bought more equipment, or I should have hired more employees, or I should have done that. But it's kind of a balancing act. You've also got to have some reserves to run the operation. So I just want to advise people to understand this is a criminal group. And we didn't have the income tax until 1913, and it wasn't popularized and wasn't more than a few percentage points of your income until the 50s. So people should know that. The country was built without the income tax. There's lots of constitutional taxes, but the IRS is outside the law. The IRS is outside the Bill of Rights and Constitution. They're outside due process. So is CPS and the family courts that were founded to carry out eugenics operations. And the good news is we've gone from people laughing at us saying the Federal Reserve is private and was going to hijack America and set up a carbon tax 10 years ago to now they're doing it and people are going, whoa, this guy made a film 10 years ago saying that. You know, these people talked about this 20, 30 years ago if they were G. Edward Griffin and others. And now we've got 190 sponsors, just 22 short of passing it to audit the Fed, which will shut it down. It's so criminal. And even as they fight it and hire lobbies to try to beat it, people say, well, why are you hiding? Everybody else gets audited. Why are you on the news saying you're above the law? People now know about Madoff founding the stock exchange, the NASDAQ. They now know about all these crooks. They now know about the CIA and money laundering and drug dealing. And so it's all coming out, and their credibility's falling. That's why they're trying to bring a tyranny in right now and arresting and sending to prison Sheila Jackson, IRS agent. That's why they're trying to intimidate people. So I've decided to pick my enemies, to pay the criminals, so that they can indict me and set me up on that. I mean, I'm under a magnifying glass to go along with their little corrupt system while I have my First Amendment to expose them. Now they're starting to say Joe Banister doesn't have a First Amendment. Now they're starting, Erwin Schiff's in prison for writing a book, and they said, you publish any more of those books explaining how we operate, you're going to go to prison. Now they're saying they can't put out the movie Hillary, exposing Hillary. That's an Associated Press court saying it's illegal. Now they're saying they may ban free speech on the Internet, New York Times. Now I've got articles I read earlier with top Pentagon people saying kill media that criticizes the government. So we're now down to the wire here, ladies and gentlemen. Joe Banister, thank you so much for coming in.
6: Thanks, Alex. Thanks for having me.
5: It's good to have you here. Here's Joe Banister, folks, here in studio with us today. Joe, tell the listeners, just recapping a little bit about yourself, your life's journey, and where you see this country going. Where you see us 10 years down the road if we take action and stand up and fight versus if we don't take action and stand up and fight?
6: Well, 46 years old, worked in the private sector after graduating from college in 1986. And then in 1993, I accepted appointment for the Internal Revenue Service Criminal Investigation Division to be a special agent in that division. And I spent about 5.5 years in the division. I expected to spend a full 20 years and actually retire from the IRS after having served a full law enforcement career. But about 3 years into my IRS career, I was listening to a talk radio show, not much unlike your own, where this woman named D.V. Kidd came on the show and claimed that the federal income tax was not required to be paid by the vast majority of Americans. And when I heard this claim, I thought, well, that can't be true, because why do I have this Sig Sauer 9mm handgun and all these special equipment to enforce the income tax? It can't be voluntary. It must be mandatory. But I checked into it because of the credibility of the host. And I went and checked into it. It took me about 2 years of part-time evenings, weekends, driving my family crazy with all of the reading that I did. But I came to the conclusion that her claims were true, probably not unlike the people that listen to you the first time and think, what's this guy talking about? And then when you actually look into it, you find that there's a lot of evidence to back it up. So I went ahead and presented my findings to my supervisors at the IRS, and I requested that they evaluate it and show me the error of my analysis, if any. And rather than evaluating it, making any comments, walking me through where I might have went wrong if I had gone wrong, they instead told me that I should resign. And being that I had taken an oath to support and defend the Constitution, and being that I could see clearly that if I were to continue in that position, there would be no way that I could adhere to my oath, that I had no choice but to resign. And so that was February 25th of 1999, a little over 10 years ago.
5: And I interviewed you just, I think, a few weeks after that had happened.
6: That's the last time we met in person. We've spoken to each other many times over these 10 years, but that was our first and last meeting. Was about 10 years ago.
5: It's been quite a journey for you. You almost went to prison for your free speech.
6: Absolutely. The IRS tried various ways to trip me up, and then finally they accused me of conspiring with one of my clients to defraud the United States of America.
5: Because you're a CPA.
6: Yeah, well, not anymore, thanks to the IRS.
5: Yeah.
6: They're chipping away at me slowly. But yeah, they indicted me for conspiring to defraud the United States of America. The problem with their case is that they had no case. And I, you know, that's what an investigation is all about. You're supposed to find evidence and then prosecute. But if you don't find evidence, you go and hunt for the next target. But in my case, they made an exception and prosecuted me anyway. But they couldn't even make up bad evidence about me. And the jury kind of looked at each other and said, you know, where's the beef here? There's no evidence of wrongdoing.
5: But they still took that to trial.
6: They still took it to trial. And then
5: Kelly Rushing in Lionport, Kentucky, was in the newspaper. They arrested him for giving a police officer a Ron Paul video. And also had one of my films. But they gave him two charges of threatening a police officer for Ron Paul speech and my film, Road to Tyranny. And I called the judge at home. The judge said, yeah, no, we're trying him. And the jury found him not guilty. But they were going to put him in jail for a Ron Paul video. I mean, these people are nuts.
6: Well, they absolutely, at least in the tax movement and the IRS, they love prison as the ultimate scare tactic. Because if you went to prison, that means two things. Number one, that you were wrong and the government was right. And that, you know, that will be the insinuation. And number two, that it discredits you for the rest of your life. So,
5: but, I mean, I morally won't lie about somebody. If I do little things, I feel guilty. All I have is that I'm a good person. That's what hurts my feelings. People lie about me. I don't know. I've seen it with the police and people. I don't understand how they could burn and ruin people's lives and feel good about it. You were in that culture. I know it's gotten worse the last 10 years, and I guess you saw that and got out. How do they live with themselves? I mean, it's come out like a third of the people on death row, it turns out, are innocent. I mean, this country's got one of the most corrupt criminal justice systems out there.
6: I think the problem is, in my experience, that there's a lot of law enforcement people who are just as apathetic as the general public. And so they don't take the time out of, you know, watching a football game or going to play golf to sit down and do some research.
5: It's just like you might be against 50 million abortions since Roe v. Wade, but you really don't think about it or care.
6: Right.
5: It's like, we screw up sometimes, but overall it's for the betterment, you know.
6: Right. And as soon as you start to look into it, you find just how deep the rabbit hole goes. And, of course, that's, I found out, I thought it was deep when I resigned from the IRS. And then when I was introduced to you and your work, and, of course, all your staff, I mean, it's like a bottomless pit.
5: And I continue to try to explain to people, it's always worse than what I thought. People think I'm saying it's bad. I mean, they're in Canada right now with world leaders meeting, openly saying they're setting up world government. And they put out a press release saying this. And then if I go on local radio and talk about it, they'll call me crazy. I can say, here's video of them saying it. And they go, shut up, crazy. I mean, that is spiritual blindness. I mean, that's ignorance at a spiritual level. It's a choice they've made.
6: Right. Well, and I think, I mean, the devil, you know, evil, that's what they try to do, is to work on... They know that we're all vulnerable to those kinds of attacks, and so it really takes a spiritual balancing constantly to be able to withstand those kinds of attacks.
5: I've been going through a lot of tribulations lately. I'm not whining about it. It actually makes me know I'm doing good work, but it's getting really crazy. Every day insanity that I can't ever really get into air because it just intensifies it. And like the FBI, the times they've been here in the Secret Service, the people are like, well, why don't you tell us about it? Well, I get subpoenas with federal gag orders. You can't talk about it. And then now it's in the newspaper what one of the cases was about, so I can talk about it. But it's not fun.
6: Right, and I'm sure that maybe with your situation, they tend to go around to talk to other interviewers.
5: Exactly.
6: People, And all of a sudden, well, there must be something wrong with Alex if the FBI is asking about him. And, you know, it's hard to, you can't ever repair those kinds of damages.
4: No, they do that with landlords. They do that. And it's constant. I'm sick of it.
6: Right.
4: And I know what we're fighting. But, Joe, what I'm saying is it brings it home and lets you know how real it is when they persecute you. And I haven't been indicted yet, knock on wood, like you have.
6: It's tough. I brought a little shirt that I wanted to show you when I was president of my training class. I don't know if...
4: Oh, let me say this.
6: When I was president of my training class, one of my duties was to choose the T-shirt for the class. So it's a fedora-wearing Fed with his gun and badge, and it says, "I'm your worst nightmare, an accountant with a gun."
4: And then on the front, you've got your federal treasury agent.
6: Yeah, so we didn't wear this. This would be more of the Raid shirt that we used to wear with the treasury emblem, and it would say U.S. agent on the back, which this one doesn't. But thought I'd lighten it up. And, of course, I had to... change out of my Front Sight T-shirt to dress up because you were so nicely dressed.
4: By the way, I always hear about how Front Sight is the best in the country. I want to get your review of them because they're about to be a sponsor, Small World.
6: Yes.
4: Joe Bannister, stay there. We'll be right back with him. There he is, Jimmy Vaughn. Great guy. Talking to him last night on the phone. Hi, Jimmy. Well, I'm a fan of Joe Bannister. He's a fan of me. Jimmy's a fan of me. I'm a fan of him. We're all fans of people that love liberty. Okay, Joe Bannister, here's one of your other shirts you wear on the raids. Where is this country going? Where do you see the movement to expose the illegal IRS going? Because the Federal Reserve is getting close to being audited. People now know that a bunch of Madoffs get the money from the IRS, that it goes to debt. It goes to servicing the national debt, which is all a fictitious fraud. Can you explain that to people as a accountant?
6: As far as the Federal Reserve?
4: Sure.
6: That basically the government, when they need, it's basically like a credit card advance. If you think about the solicitations you get in the mail to get a credit card, and they say you're pre-approved, and you know you can go out and spend $5,000-$10,000, even though you may not have the means to pay for it later. But meanwhile, in the mail will come a check for $5,000 or $10,000on your signature. And you can go out and spend it on whatever you want. And, you know, hopefully you can pay it back, but the banks are going to charge a high enough interest rate that they're going to make money on you, or at least the majority, the overall cut for the bank will be huge. So, in a sense, I look at it that way in terms of what the federal government does. They have a blank checkbook that is basically like a cash advance, and then their collateral or security on those loans is all of the blood, sweat, and tears of all of us.
4: And it doesn't go to the country like the old taxes did. It goes directly to debt to offshore bankers. Before I forget, I want to talk about this. How do people support you in your work, your book, your website, what you're doing? Because I know that they've, you know, first you resigned because you wouldn't go along with their criminality. Then they took your CPA license away. Now, how are you funding yourself?
6: I basically just work as an accountant or what they call a forensic accountant. I do a lot of the same kind of reconstructive work that I did at the IRS. It's just that now I'm working for the good guys. So that's what I do for a general living. But my website is freedomabovefortune.com. And the main thing I would ask is just people join my email list so that they can get updates on what's happening in my activism. And I also share activism in other areas, such as, you know, the stuff that you do. I have a little radio show myself. It's quite, I don't even want to talk about it, given the beauty that I see here.
4: Give me a break. Tell us about your show.
6: Oh, come on. I got this little piece of equipment, you know, I bought at the Guitar Center. But anyway, it's on Liberty Works Radio Network. So
4: yeah, they're good folks. That's great.
6: Yeah, with John
4: Kottmeyer. John Kottmeyer, yeah.
6: Mm-hmm. Tom Cryer, the attorney who was also prosecuted mm-hmm. by the IRS, is there. So I have a show on Saturday mornings from 7 to 9 a.m. Pacific every Saturday. So
4: yeah, I should get in touch with Liberty Works Radio Network. You know, I was probably on about 15 radio stations in 1998, and John Kottmeyer at that time had like, I don't know, 30 or something stations he was leasing. And he called up and he said, "I'm going to put you on these stations. You got a hot show." And that was like the detonator. It went boom. I mean, the show was already getting big. Then I was on like 45 all of a sudden. And then these were some big stations in big markets.
6: Right.
4: And then other stations heard and picked it up. And I kind of almost got up to about 80 or 90 stations. And then 9/11 happened. And I said it was an inside job. It was fine when I was bashing Bill Clinton.
5: a lot of these conservative stations, not Kottmeyer, but the others, said, nah.
6: Right.
5: And then Kottmeyer, of course, was unable to keep funding all that. But he's a great guy, so I love plugging Kottmeyer. In fact, maybe I should have him on and plug him. They ought to carry my show again. That'd be good for him. I don't know how many stations they're leasing this time.
6: Don't think they have too many. He's basically, I can't remember the reasons, but that network that you described from the old days, it was skyrocketing. But somehow I think the government or sponsors were able to derail it.
5: Yeah, the government went after sponsors and stuff.
6: Right.
5: And after Kottmeyer. That's what people need to financially support us. I mean, I could never go out and lease 30 or 40 big radio stations. I mean, Kottmeyer did everything, you know, put everything on the line, all his life's money. I think he got some money from race car racing or something. But, I mean, the whole issue is he did that, and then people are like, yeah, you shouldn't have sponsors. You shouldn't ask for donations. We need funds, ladies and gentlemen.
6: It's tough. I guess people think because we have these little jackets for our suits that we're independently wealthy. And, you know, I think ultimately God provides for us according to our needs as long as we ask.
5: Or that it's bad that we even, I mean, the government forces you to give them your money, and then they use that to propagandize you.
6: Right.
5: We're here doing a show. It's free market. If you want to donate or buy the books and videos, that's your business. People say, no, you're not supposed to even sell a book or video. You're not supposed to have a TV show. You're not supposed to create your own media. See how it's doublethink? The media, you know, Lockheed Martin and McDonnell Douglas and GE bomb makers, they can own NBC and stuff. And that's basically taxpayer money and put out government propaganda. But then we can't make a film and sell it, Joe.
6: Right. Well, I think part of the reason, Alex, is that the government realizes that even today they have trouble, obviously, telling you it's against the law to speak or to access your First Amendment rights. But to the extent they can chill your exercise of rights, then all the best.
5: That's right. They demonize us ever capitalizing our operation. Folks, that is a lie of the New World Order. Fund us. The money bomb's coming up. 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
7: We're on the mark.
5: Joe Bannister is our guest, and he'll be on tonight, first hour with Jason Vermes. I want to just have you roll whatever you think's important that people need to know about instead of me just throwing questions out in the time we have with you, Joe. And let's not have it be 10 years again until you're back in studio with us. Why are you in Texas? And then get into whatever subject you like.
6: Attending a training class with my son Robert in the Dallas area. And, you know, I really love coming to Texas. I've got a lot of friends here. And I just thought, well, I don't know the geography that well. And I said, well, let's see, how far is Austin? 3 hours. You know what? Let's drive to Austin and see if we can say hi to Alex. And
5: so, is that for front sight you're here in town?
6: No, I've been to 2 front sight trainings, and I try to wear this shirt in, you know, appropriate environments like like your show. And so this is what I was wearing when I came in earlier, the front sight.
5: No, I was just wondering why you mentioned it, because we just got contacted by the owner of front sight, and I'd heard from so many people that it really is a great training course, one of the best out there. You went through the Treasury Department training. Is it good?
6: Yes, I've been to 2 of the 4-day handgun courses for Front Sight. It's outside of Las Vegas in a town called Pahrump. A little bit of a drive, but it's really fantastic. I'd say the training is actually better than what I received with the Treasury Department. And, of course, my training was, you know, 15 years ago. But excellent, excellent training. They treat you with a lot of respect. And, I mean, my son Robert attended the class with me. He had handled a firearm a couple times. But, I mean, by the end of those 4 days, he was an accomplished holster-drawing shooter.
5: Well, that's the issue. I grew up with the kind of the frontiersman-type training. I didn't know until I read history books later that 4-year-old, set them in the lap with a .410 shotgun, teach them the danger. Then never let them touch the gun, just, you know, make it an object of great power and admiration that I would get to when I was 5 or 6, get to start learning safety. First they show you the power. You don't want to get near this, isn't a toy. Then they teach you about it. Then they would take me out, you know, really get on you, take it away if you did something wrong. Okay, we'll work on it tomorrow. Then the target, and by the time I was like 12, I was an incredible shot. I didn't realize everybody wasn't being given that training. You know, how to breathe, how to squeeze, how to always point at the ground, never point at somebody unless you're going to shoot them. You know, all those basics of shooting, how to, you know, lead something, how to follow, then how to use a scope. You know, as I got older, this was just normal, you know, for me and people in the rural areas. So I always encourage folks that are getting into firearms to be sure that they do go out and take some training, because you will get in a lot of trouble if you don't have the training. Plus, it's almost useless if you don't have some basic training. But I'm going to shut up. Go ahead.
6: Well, as you're talking about, I mean, there's a culture that developed in our country and even before our country was founded. And, of course, doesn't that dovetail with the Second Amendment? It doesn't say a militia. It says a well-regulated militia. And, of course, regulation deals with training, not with choking you with paperwork.
5: Absolutely. It certainly does. You were telling me a story about your son during the break.
6: Yeah, I have two sons. One just turned 21, Robert, who's with me. And Ryan, who wanted to be with us, is 17, almost 18. And a year or two ago, Ryan came to me, and, you know, he was learning things about the bigger world out there. And he said, "Dad, there's this guy, his name's Alex Jones, and I'm really learning a lot from him." He said, "You ever heard of him?" I said, "Well, as a matter of fact, Ryan, I have. You know, he interviewed me back in 1999 when I left the IRS. And, we don't talk all the time, but I'd say we're friends." And he said, "You're friends with Alex Jones?" So, my son's, and I wouldn't say through any prodding that I've done.
5: No, that's got to be great that separately he got on the right path. And that's another testament to, I better do a better job, because we really are reaching millions of people. That's what I keep trying to point out to the listeners, is a lot of us just take for granted the millions you've been reaching, the millions I've been reaching. I mean, in those front page ads in USA Today, you reach millions alone. I mean, they tried to put you in prison for that. And I'm not trying to whine and say, "Support us, we're really in trouble." I want folks to know, we are doing this because we love liberty and freedom, because it's the right thing to do, but to also realize this isn't a game. The New World Order really is real.
6: Absolutely, and I think the thing is, Alex, that as you know very well now, that now today we're reaching the mainstream much more than we ever have. 30, 40 years ago, the so-called tax protest movement was largely cloistered and incestuous, and so the government wasn't really worried about it. What they're worried about is us being able to enlighten people who otherwise would never know about this or question it.
5: And that's why they persecute people like yourself for free speech, because
6: Absolutely. They
5: want to have a chilling effect.
6: Back as I said, that if they don't show an Irwin Schiff or a Joe Bannister behind bars, then people question, well, wait a second, how can Joe Bannister be saying what he's saying and still be walking to the grocery store and walking out there free? That won't register with people. So the government has to try to imprison us. And, of course, as you've also probably learned, though, as difficult as it is to be attacked, a lot of times those attacks can turn into the most horrendous victories for all of us, because
5: Now, that's what I've learned. Every time somebody makes up some new horrible lie or tries to set me up or all the things, the shenanigans, I don't spend a lot of time talking about it in the past, but now I realize it's starting to come to a head, so I'm kind of warning folks, stuff's getting crazy. That every time I just say, "All right, God, I'm going to trust you and go through this," we get blessed after it happens.
6: Absolutely. Yeah, the blessings, they come veiled as things we may not recognize, but of course, God has a plan that has only somewhat been revealed to us, and we have to trust in Him. And that's, of course, been the strength that I've been able to draw upon. Of course, my friends, supporters, the people like yourself. But ultimately, Almighty God is always there for you. You just have to open up yourself to Him and realize that He'll protect you. Sometimes it may not look like protection to us, but again...
5: And occasionally, if you've really committed, and I'm not trying to be all high and mighty here, this is what I've learned and what I've, in history, if you fully committed to God and said, "Do whatever it takes, use me," sometimes God will let you be destroyed or killed, but that is going to water the tree of liberty, like Thomas Jefferson said. That will sometimes create the giant resistance or awakening. And I mean, maybe that's people's journey too, because I know I've told God whatever it takes.
6: Yeah.
5: I mean, God's going to do what God's going to do anyways. But I've told God, if it means they destroy me and kill me or destroy my name, my treasure, my name, no matter what crap they make up, I am committed to this. And I think it's that attitude, that spirit of total commitment that the enemy is afraid of.
6: Absolutely. And Christians especially, I'm sure maybe other religions have, but Christians have the martyrs. If it weren't for martyrs in the early years of Christianity, Christianity wouldn't be here. And it's people, I'm sure, having to make that same kind of realization that, Lord, let your will be done. And if I'm meant to be killed or be tortured or to be prosecuted or persecuted or, bad things are said about me, each one of those things you have to offer up and just realize that there's a reason for it. And as long as you're obeying the commandments and that you are trying to do the right thing according to your conscience, you know, you'll come out on the other side.
5: Well, that's the thing. I try to be a good moral person, and I am God-fearing, and I catch myself doing things. I mean, we really are a fallen species, but we also, you know, have, you can reach for the stars at the same time. I can't imagine just giving myself totally over to evil. I mean, that must be horrible.
6: I can't imagine it myself. I, you know, we ask ourselves, how do they sleep at night? But then again, if they've totally given themselves over to evil, maybe it's not too difficult. But, you know, you or I, and I'm sure all the people I've met here in your crew, and so many people that I've met, they're the complete opposite, the complete antithesis of what the government told me they would be. The government said they're greedy, they just don't want to pay their taxes, you know, they're just miscreants, they want to make trouble. And it's not like that.
5: Well, you know, I've looked at most of the original patriots in the kind of the last wave, the last 50 years before us, kind of the G. Edward Griffins and Bob Chapmans at the tail end of that. Mainly they were military people and intelligence people who were let in on this stuff.
6: Right.
5: And a lot of them were like you know, Red Beckman in the Air Force, all these guys, they were, I mean, they saw this and they heard the UN's going to take over America and we're going to have a world government. They said, and they saw the IRS shaking people down without due process, and they knew the Bill of Rights and Constitution. And they were saying, look, this isn't, you know, this is a bunch of baloney.
6: Well, I think, you know, I wouldn't mind putting out the word there to law enforcement and military, not to make you feel bad or to judge you, but, you know, one of the things that I keyed in on was that I, you know, we are not to bear false witness. And if you know something is a fact and you know that people's lives are at stake, the government's poisoning us or doing something, you may need to judge how you're going to exit or how what you're going to do to make things better. But remember that it's wrong to bear false witness against your neighbor. And if you're helping these evil people, maybe you didn't know you were, but if you're a link in that chain, you need to think really hard about that, and you need to pray about it and see what your role may be in trying to put a stop to it.
5: Well, here's an example. CPS, and I covered the bill yesterday. I left it in my car. I forgot. I'll run right in the break and get it out of the trunk. The bill number, and I read the bill. I saw the headlines and couldn't believe it, and I read it. It's Senator Kurt Watson, state senator, introduced the bill, and it openly says no more warrants, not even fake judge family court orders. Just CPS or their designates can just grab kids without even asking parents, do medical tests, you name it. Word for word in the bill, it didn't pass. The bill passes an anti-CPS bill to restrict their... He's a key senator. He put it on as a tag-on after it had been voted on. The Texas legislature is real corrupt, the rules they've changed, where he tagged it on after it was in committee and went to the governor to let them do whatever they want. And, I mean, so the police are, I guess now we're going to start going kidnapping kids without any order, without any warrant, without any... I mean, folks, this isn't freedom. I mean, that's evil, and they're so scared of losing their jobs. Ladies and gentlemen, if you all just start saying no, this evil will stop growing. But when you have the attitude of, oh, I don't want to lose my job, I remember when I had a popular talk show. I'd already started a syndicated show out of home, but I was doing it here locally, one of the number one shows in Austin, and they came in and said, no more Bill Clinton, no more New World Order in 99, or you're fired. And I said, well, gee, it's a popular show, is it not? And they said, yeah, but you're fired. And they said, you got a few weeks to stop it. And I didn't stop, and they said, you're fired, dumbass. And you'll never have it, that's the, you know, that word for word, you'll never have another job in radio. They even know I'd already started another one. But I was blessed by that. And I didn't feel bad when I left there fired. I felt good. And if I never would have been on the radio again, it doesn't matter. You cannot continue to just give in to everything. And I sound like a hypocrite then saying, well, I'm paying the IRS. No, I'm choosing my battles. You know, that's the issue I'm making.
6: I totally agree. I mean, when I left the IRS, I had my, you know, typical human anxieties about how am I going to pay my bills. But you end up able to do it. Just trust in God, you know, hang in there. And you'd be amazed at what things you can do and what things you really need to survive. God will take good care of you.
5: Here's the bill, SB 1440. It'll allow CPS to kidnap and sell people's children just like they did to the FLDS 401 children in April. The court made them give all but one of the children back to the parents because they didn't have any court order even from a judge. They just went and did it. But our legislatures and CPS people want to keep up their kidnapping unhindered by the Constitution and the rule of law. And I went and read the bill. It's true. They just added it on. Just no Bill of Rights of any type now.
6: Well, I think, you know, as you know well, Alex, the powers that be are always poking around looking for weak links. And, of course, attacking our children, attacking our relationship with our children, attacking how we decide that we're going to discipline our children or teach them. Those are our weak links.
5: Have you seen the new pamphlets they have nationwide where it says yelling at your kid, they'll take them?
6: I hadn't seen that yet.
5: I'm not kidding. We have the pamphlet. In fact, I had it in here a few weeks ago. The state gives parents. It says raising your voice. In fact, call Janet in here right now. Call Janet in here right now. They tried to take one of my employees, 8-year-old, and she's got the pamphlet, gave it to me. It's out there in one of those folders.
6: I think I heard about you talking about this a few weeks ago.
5: Yeah, and then they gave her an order. It was a made-up little order. You know, they have it themselves, saying do not raise your voice during the 15-day investigation period. No, do not raise your voice is now abuse.
6: I guess I got to be thankful that my youngest is 2 months away from being 18.
5: But, I mean, that is the Soviet Union.
6: Yes.
5: You know, the Soviet Union did the same kind of stuff.
6: Well, you know, it's the Sovietization of America. And I remember when I first was researching this stuff back in the 90s, I remember that theme was present there. And, I kind of thought, I was new to it. How could this be? You know, what is she talking about? What is the DV kid talking about, or Alex Jones? But as you continue to go down that rabbit hole, you see, I mean, it is absolutely exactly a carbon copy of what the Soviet Union was about.
5: You were showing me a document earlier, how they list people dangerous, even though they criticize the IRS.
6: Yeah, it's a potentially dangerous taxpayer. The acronym is PDT, and I discovered through Freedom of Information Act request that I myself am a PDT.
5: By the way, did you know I've done that 3 times? They won't give me my stuff. I've got to get a lawyer and sue them. They won't give it to any federal agency. They will not give me my, not even blacked out pages.
6: No redactions, nothing. They just give you nothing. Never respond at all?
5: No. Maybe I should hire you to file it for me. No, seriously, maybe you had success. Yeah, so this is in 25.4.1.1. And boy, I tell you, that's amazing. Here it is. Yeah, here it is. A Parent's Guide to Child Protective Services Investigation. And will you ask her to show me the part, because I forget, where it says you're not allowed to raise your voice? Keep talking, Joe. I'll find it.
6: Well, I mean, it's sadly the state governments. Of course, I'm in Nevada, and at least our legislature seems a little more approachable and have a little more common sense, but that's just in comparison to states like California or, as you're saying, with Texas. So, I would also encourage listeners to monitor your state and local governments as well, because I think ultimately those are going to be our last lines of defense in terms of government, because obviously the federal government is not accountable whatsoever to the people. And our only prayer is to have at least some sliver of accountability with our local and state officials.
5: It says verbally attacked or accused. Being yelled at. There's a part where it says you can't raise your voice.
6: So I imagine they can determine what's a raised voice from a non-raised voice?
5: Well, the issue is there is no law that you can't yell at your kids. Spanking's not illegal anywhere. You just can't cause serious physical harm.
6: Right.
5: But meanwhile, they're going to taser you now. Have you seen the court ruling where they say they can taser you to force a DNA sample? So they can beat you over the head with a nightstick, but if you yell at your kid, you're going to go to jail.
6: It's Orwellian. In fact, I just went to the bookstore down the street and bought the 1984 for my younger son. Read books like 1984, read what it was like in the Soviet Union, and look at today's America, and I challenge you to find much of a difference.
5: Well, in 1984, they have cameras in their houses. Now people buy Xboxes with a camera that watches you. They have cameras on computers Google admits they're using to watch you. But they say a computer's watching you and recording the audio and creating ads. If they hear a dog bark, it puts a dog food ad up. That's already going on. Google announced it 3 years ago.
6: Right.
5: And then I'm the weirdo for talking about it.
6: Right. The public isn't aware of it, largely. And you talk about it, and there's something wrong with you.
5: See, that's the difference. Winston knows it's happening, and Huxley, Aldous Huxley, before he died in 62, he gave that Berkeley speech. And he says, I disagree with my colleague, George Orwell, who died. I don't believe it'll be Winston hiding in there. No, he won't even care Big Brother's watching him. We're going to make you love the old enslaved. Ha, ha, ha, ha. And that's how it's being done.
6: Right. And like fluoridation and different ways to make you not care.
5: That's a cola blue water. It's not fluoridated, I assure you, sir.
6: I saw the machine. I might try to pick one of those up one of these days.
5: They're good. All right, ladies and gentlemen. You can biometrically pay for that. You know they're going to just bypass world currency and go right to global biometrics. Final segment with Joe Bannister. It has gone by quick. We'll talk about what other interesting information he has on the other side of freedomabovefortune.com. Check it out today. Here we go. ladies and gentlemen, with the second annual InfoWars.com Money Bomb. The building next door is open. We can expand out, build an even better TV studio, and fund getting on Dish Network or DirecTV. Just another salve on the InfoWar. Hire more people with that money. 100% of that Money Bomb money will go directly to this operation. That's what I do. I stick it over here in an account, use it only in the operation, then off video sales and things for myself. I pay for my own life and subsidize everything else around here. But the Money Bomb, 100% will go to the fight against the New World Order. So get ready to donate June 11th. Please don't procrastinate. Go ahead and go pledge there. Enter your email address if you like, or just wait till Thursday and do that. We want to try to raise what we did in 2008. And look at us a year later. We've certainly upgraded what we're doing. Joe Banisher, 4 minutes left. Great having you here in studio with us. FreedomAboveFortune.com. Anything else you'd like to impart to our listeners out there? I mean, they're getting ready to audit the Fed. It looks like we're very close to that. People are waking up. I see a lot of positive things, but also the negative that the enemy's coming in like a ton of bricks on us.
6: Well, I think we may have already reached the point, Alex, but, you know, people ought to go out and exercise their First Amendment rights because, you know, they may not be too long and you won't really be able to do that anymore. I mean, we have it written there on the paper, on the Constitution, but, you know, try actually exercising your rights and see what happens to you. So you still have an opportunity as just an average citizen out there when you're shopping or, you know, with your friends and family, to speak up about these kinds of things. And I'd like to also say, you know, I've watched quite a few of your films. I just watched the Aaron Russo film last night, and those are very powerful tools to educate people. If you can at least sit them down for a couple hours and hook them, they'll see that, you know, you have so much truth and evidence in what you present. And that's really what ultimately converts people is the truth.
5: Well, that's what's frustrating is when I get up and I say every one of these New World Order meetings they have, years later we get their minutes, and now they even brag. And they say that we want a world government to reduce your population, and we're going to micromanage every facet of your life. And people don't realize, because they haven't lived under real bondage, that it's horrible. I've studied history and have an idea, and fighting the globalists, I've experienced some of their tyranny. You've experienced it. And so those of us that are deeper into the fight against them, we have seen things they haven't quite seen yet, and I hope they wake up before it's too late, because if we all just wake up and take action, this doesn't have to happen.
6: Oh, absolutely. And as it was said in the Aaron Russo film, Nick Rockefeller was, you asked Aaron about his demeanor, and Aaron said, well, he just didn't seem to care. He didn't care about people. And I think that's something that's going to become criminalized. It'll be criminalized to care about people. Because when you care about them, you have to speak up about them. You have to actually step in the way. You know, if a police officer is trying to beat somebody for no reason. And as you attempt to care for your fellow man, it'll be criminal to do so. So we better do as much as we can, as fast as we can now, before that comes upon us.
5: What are you doing in the future? Still going around and speaking to groups? Still writing articles? Still doing a radio show?
6: Yeah, when I'm invited, I really don't spend as much time at it as maybe I should. You know, just try to support the family and certainly go whenever I'm invited. And in this case, I kind of invited myself because I was just so excited to see you in person.
5: Are you kidding? You're one of those evil super patriots we hear about in the DHS. You care. And you don't feel like you're doing enough, and that's the real mark of somebody that cares. And I remember you even put your book out for free when you did that, even though you were broke at the time. Again, that same mark of somebody that just wants to reach out and warn their fellow man, their fellow woman, and stand up for liberty. You're a shining example of what type of police officers and peace officers that we need in this country, guardians of the truth, guardians of the republic. Joe Banisher, freedomabovefortune.com. Thanks for coming in, sir.
6: Thank you, Alex. Thank you very much.
5: And it's great meeting your fine son.
6: Thank you.
5: Now a 21-year-old young man well into his journey of life. Retransmission starts now with key info at InfoWars.com for the audio streams and on AM and FM stations across the country. Thank you all for tuning in today. Don't forget the big money bomb coming up this Thursday.
7: 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Marzulli. 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

0: As you can see by the monitor behind me, very special guest tonight, Dr. Michael Lake, author, researcher, and also president of a Bible school, Bible college, which is incredible. But we were just at the Prophecy Watchers Conference in Norman, Oklahoma over the weekend. It was incredible. 1,400 people. The people there were of like-mindedness, and it was just amazing. Person after person greeting us at our table, and just an amazing gathering of people. And of course, Dr. Mike spoke, and I was able to catch a little bit of his presentation. As usual, at these conferences, there's 33 speakers. There's so much going on. Your table is bombarded by people that want to talk, that have testimonies, and we often don't get enough time to spend with each other. But you were gracious enough to consent to an interview. And from that interview, which will be used for a up-and-coming DVD series that we're working on, shameless plug, the Nephilim, On the Trail of a Nephilim, specifically dealing with America Stonehenge, and riveting interview, and thank you for that. But you've got two wonderful books that you've written, The Shinar Directive, and I know I'm going to botch the pronunciation, but The Shariath Imperative, and that's what we're going to talk about. And you've got the whole hour here. Thanks for coming on, Dr. Mike.
1: It's a pleasure to be with you today, and really enjoyed the conference. We did get a little bit of time to fellowship, but those tend to be fleeting moments at these conferences.
0: Absolutely. Let me just jump right in here. Why did you write the Shinar Directive? What's the motivation behind this?
1: You know, I went through a period in my life where we had the occult coming after our family for about 15 years. And so I did a large amount of intense research trying to figure out the enemy. I'm not only a minister, but I'm ex-military. And so I wanted to understand their doctrine of war. And, you know, kind of when I came out of that season, I began to discover that the church has really lost sight of where we are. They're completely ignorant of the enemy. We don't study Bible prophecy anymore, which is really alarming since it's unfolding at almost light speed around us. And I began touching on some of these things at some seminars that I did. And the interest was there. And so I thought it was time to begin putting it together to awaken the remnant, to help the body of Christ see what is really going on in the world around them. And the Shinar Directive is really kind of like a panoramic view that touches not only on Genesis 6, but Genesis 11. And the nefarious plan that Nimrod set into motion at the Tower of Babel, that God basically postponed. But the mystery religions have been working over the millennia to bring about what he began at the Shinar, in the Valley of Shinar.
0: You know, I'm going to depart from our Q&A here and just kind of wing it a little bit, because, you know, you and I are research and talk about and have written books very similar in some ways. But right now there's sort of a controversy. That's probably too strong of a word. There's different opinions about the second incursion. Did it happen? It didn't happen. Some people believe that Ham's wife was a Nephilim, or she carried the Nephilim gene on the Ark. I know Ryan Peterson, who's a wonderful man, and he's written a great book on the Nephilim. That's his take, as well as others. I know that Jewish scholars believe that somehow Og of Bashan held on to the Ark and survived the flood. I know Tim Alberino, I think, posits that the giants hid in caves underneath the earth, which is certainly a possibility. The fourth one would be there just was a second incursion. They came down again and did it again. And what I've come up with, and I think you and I might have touched on this when we were together at Prophecy Watchers, I think it was a suicide mission. Even the first incursion, they knew what the penalty of this great sin would be, because that's what Enoch basically discusses and says that, you know, we agree to pay the penalty of this great sin. So they know what they're doing is going to have dire consequences, yet they do it anyway. And I think it's like a kamikaze mission, because essentially they've got nothing to lose. And something happens at Babel, which, of course, is different. Nimrod, I think, becomes Geborim. Tom Horn wrote about this. I wrote about this. You wrote about this. That somehow, genetically or through ritualistic sacrifice, he becomes Geborim. What are your thoughts on the second incursion and How does Nimrod become Gibeah?
1: You know, I think the debate may rage until the Lord comes back, but several things that I've looked at. One of them, I know that when the canopy broke and we had the flood, that God used the change in the earth to begin tweaking, if you will, our basic genetic makeup, and I believe of animals as well. And, you know, the further you get away from the flood, the smaller the giants get. I think he put some things into place to you know, even though a second incursion probably happened. I think it may have been even a combination of a second incursion as well as maybe some giants that did survive underground, according to several pseudepigraphic documents. But God purposely changed our physiology so that it would be harder and harder for that genetic hybridization to happen. You know, when you look at Goliath, compared to what we had, especially pre-flood, I mean, even post-flood in Joshua's time, they were 48 feet tall. Goliath was a midget. And so I think there is the possibility of the second incursion. You know, I think some of the aggravation, even dealing with in Genesis 6, you know, you see the B'nai Elohim or the B'nai Elohim separate from the Nephilim who became the Gibeah. And it would really be nice if we could open up our lexicons and have the Hebraists come to conclusion. But they draw no conclusion. They're still to this day arguing among each other which one it is. And so the obfuscation that we have, and even in the Hebrew language, is simply frustrating for some of our work.
0: And it is. And it's when I read, especially the Genesis account, you just wish that Moses would have expounded on that a little bit. Just like when you get a New Testament with Paul, certainly of a doctrine of the rapture, you just wish he would have just expounded on 2 Thessalonians just a little bit more to give us some insight. But of course he doesn't. And this has created lots of conversations in the last 2,000 years. But why is there a conspiratorial view of history, the only biblical view of history, which is a real interesting question, by the way?
1: Well, you know, when you read the Bible, in Genesis 3, it started with a conspiracy against God. People don't realize there are only two types of historical viewpoints that are available, and they constantly are dismissing the conspiratorial. But when, you know, I'm ex-military, and so I, with a lot of the posts that I had, I touched a little bit on military intelligence. I was working either for colonels or generals. And you need to realize that the earth operates, all of our history operates, the Game of Thrones operates on conspiratorial plans. With the reason that we have the CIA and that we have all these intelligence agencies is so that we're trying to hide what we're doing to our enemies. Our enemies are doing the same thing. And at the same time, we're having to investigate and have spies to find out what they're doing. The world itself operates off of a conspiracy. And so I think the great lie, you can take even the concept of conspiratorial theory, or somebody's that can, you know, has, you know, some conspiracy theory, goes all the way back to a plan the CIA launched in the mid 1960s to hide their operations in the United States. But you know, what's the alternative? Accident that Hitler just seemed to raise into power, that this one or that one just seems to raise into power, and that, although you can see that, you know, world wars have been started by one or two people dying and it is causing this cataclysmic events. All this was by accident. It really takes someone on medication to believe in the accidental theory.
0: Well, you know, you talk about the supernatural worldview, and we opened up the conversation with that. And I find it interesting that many of the churches in America today and elsewhere. I just got back from 30 days overseas in Europe, and I was amazed and appalled at the fact that most of Europe is I would call it a pagan continent. I mean, they have an extremely limited view of Scripture, and certainly the supernatural is nothing that we even delve into in today. I mean, the people just shell the supernatural. We don't discuss that. That was thousands of years ago. It certainly isn't manifesting today. And we see the same thing, I think, in America churches to a lesser extent, perhaps, but it's still there. And of course, when with that mindset, it's very difficult to even talk about Nephilim, UFOs, hybrid beings, chimeras. And we know, you and I know, that these were realities. The chimeras, the Nephilim, the giants of the Bible were a reality in the days of Noah up until

0: But the biblical worldview, we're headed towards a climax. Yes, history is right, you know, civilizations are rising and falling, but we're headed towards a point here in time, which of course heralds the return of the King, Jesus, Yeshua, which will change all of this. Your thoughts on that?
1: I think we're heading for a climax. You know, there are enough things being laid out that between transhumanism, what they're doing to the environment, what CERN is doing, what the D-Waves computers are doing, we're going to have divine intervention. Or the Bible literally, and to me it's a word of encouragement, that God shortens the days so that flesh will survive. You know, that all of this is within God's plan. One of the things that just blows me away when you realize that Lucifer most likely fell between Genesis 1:1 and 1:2. And God's response to it is to recreate the earth. And he says, part of the solution to what Lucifer did, I'm going to create man in the garden, knowing that we were going to fall. God's got this thing under control. And I think what he's doing right now is he is reawakening the remnant around the world. That we are breaking off what I call the techno-sorcery slumber that Mystery Babylon has put, even primarily in the church. But when we connect these things, you connect to a supernatural worldview. I believe that, you know, with the same churches that may scoff at giants, at Nephilim, at the connection with UFOs, or even demonic spirits that need to be cast out, those same churches have a hard time even understanding the salvation message. And they have converts to their movements, but no real citizens being born into the kingdom of God. Because if you remove the supernatural view, then you're removing the supernatural concept of the new birth into the kingdom.
0: So with that said, would you, not yield, but would you agree that Jesus' words that in the latter days, in the end times, they, which is us, will have a form of religion but deny its power? Is that applicable to the modern day church?
1: That's applicable, and we need to understand that it's planned. I mean, I touch on a lot of this in my first book, in the Shinar Directive, that they have dumbed down the education, they have infiltrated our seminaries. Right now in evangelicalism for the last 30 years, we have been invaded by New Agers. And it's gotten to the place where I can't even watch a lot of Christian television anymore because I've done enough research. I know when somebody's quoting out of Kabbalah or...
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1: Masonry or the New Age, and it's getting hard to actually find biblical teaching on Christian TV anymore.
0: Which leads me back, and I'll circle back to Prophecy Watchers. It's like they're one of the few ministries that I would give an AA plus to, A plus plus to, I should say. Because, I've known Gary and Bob for well over a decade, you know, going on really 15 years. And they're just integrous human beings. They're wonderful men. Gary is one of the smartest men I've ever come in contact with. His knowledge of the Bible is just overwhelming sometimes, and his knowledge of Greek and Hebrew, and he's just an amazing biblical scholar, theologian, and Bob has a huge heart for the Lord, and that ministry has flourished, I think, and I think the Lord's blessed it because of their integrity. Your thoughts there?
1: Oh, absolutely. You know, in fact, the first time I went down there to be on their show, they had a beautiful building, but it was cramped space. I've been praying ever since I've been on there for them to expand. And I mean, God has heard the prayers. I mean, they're getting ready to get 35 acres and a 14,000 square foot building. And I thank God is providing that to them because they are providing an essential ministry for the body of Christ to call us to publicity, especially regarding biblical prophecy.
0: I certainly concur. You have... In the Genesis account, you've got Jesus and Lucifer. You state that. So explain that a little bit to us. What are we looking at there?
1: In Genesis 1:1, there has been a word that has resided right next to Elohim from the very beginning, that prior to John penning the Gospel of John, the rabbis had debated for centuries because they know the Torah is unique in all the Word of God, and that, you know, it wasn't just necessarily, you know,

0: most of the Word of God is the Holy Spirit inspired somebody, they wrote, and God put his seal of approval on it. The first four books, God met with Moses face to face and dictated it to him. And so they know that every letter, every jot and tittle, especially in Torah, is extremely significant. And in the beginning, there was an olive tav et, it's a connective word, in the Hebrew that was residing right next to Elohim, that appears from the way that it is framed within the Hebrew language, that olive tav was an active part of the creative power of God to create everything. And John points out in John that in the beginning was the Word. And we try to go into Greek philosophy about the Greek creative word. John was a Jew, and so he was actually tapping into what the rabbis were saying. He said, listen, I have discovered who that word is, that Aleph Tav, that is Messiah. And literally, when you look in the Hebrew, Aleph Tav means by the power of the cross. I mean, that was encoded into the Word of God from the very beginning. And so Jesus is in Genesis 1:1, and between Genesis 1:1 and 1:2, I believe, is where Lucifer fell that brought the decimation, not only to the earth, but I know Steve Quayle and many others have done a lot of research that it really decimated a lot of our solar system.
1: I agree. No, I agree with that. It's what I find amazing is that, in Genesis 1, we see that the earth is without form and void. Something cataclysmic has happened there. Something. I think it was a cosmic war. I think they went at it. And this is what's amazing. Going back again to the supernatural worldview, we have a truncated view of the supernatural. We have no idea what angels are capable of doing. I mean, a case in point, and I always cite this example because it's one of the few chapters in the Bible where we actually get a glimpse of what's going on up there, as it were. You know the story. I'll just give the shorthand explanation or the short-haired narrative for our listeners, but Daniel, the prophet Daniel, is exiled in Babylon. He shoots up a prayer, and the prayer is very lengthy, and that prayer was recorded in Daniel's book. It takes 21 days for this angel, and his identity is, again, a matter of interpretation, but this angel winds up coming to Daniel and says, hey, I was dispatched immediately. And that in itself, the mechanics of that is a three-hour conversation. But he says, I was dispatched immediately, but I was detained or restrained by the Prince of Persia, who I had to fight to get through. And I had to go get Michael and reinforcements, essentially is what he's saying. And then I finally got through. Well, I mean, that is so pregnant with meaning because we get this glimpse into the supernatural. How do they fight? What technology did they use? They're not arm wrestling, that's for sure, and they're not playing some kind of thumb wrestling game. This is warfare, and the angel was able to get through. Your thoughts on that?
0: Well, absolutely, and I think that in fact, in that same passage within Daniel, you know, when he says, "I'm getting ready to go back, and I'm going to be there until the principality over Greece" comes and displaces Persia. So even the principalities and powers that have fallen fight among themselves for dominance over planet Earth. And I mean, there's evidence even within our solar system. When you look at God mentions Rahab and the prophets, Rahab was a planet on the other side of Mars. And whatever base or that may have been where the throne of Lucifer was at the time, we don't know. But what we do know is we have an asteroid belt where that planet was, and its explosion tore the atmosphere off of Mars. In fact, there's gouge marks on Mars where either the planet collided with it or something else decimated that planet. And there's evidence, I think, from the scripture that it decimated whatever was on planet Earth. Because when God created Adam, he told him to replenish. You cannot replenish something unless it had something there first to begin with.
1: I agree. And of course, I realize even that's a three-hour conversation amongst rabbis and biblical scholars. People will argue, well, it really doesn't mean replenish. But I hold that view as you do. I think that something was here, was destroyed, and then recreated. And that's why, you know, we have. But that being said, I mean, there's always that, you know, you get Chuck Messer used to joke on this. You get two rabbis together, you get three opinions. And, you know, eventually we'll be able to figure this out. But, you know, you mentioned the fact that these principalities are warring amongst each other. And we go to Paul's epistles, and we read that, specifically in Ephesians, wickedness in high places, you know, archons, cosmocrators, principalities, wickedness in high places. And this is the supernatural worldview, which, because the church doesn't recognize it, a lot of the church isn't even engaged in the battle. They have this form of religion but deny its power. So we know from the garden scene that, I've always believed it was Jesus talking to Adam and Eve. This is after the fall. So Adam and Eve are over here, Jesus here, and over on this side we've got the dragon, the fallen cherub, i.e. Lucifer. So your thoughts on that? Do you think it was Jesus standing there, or do you think it was Father God manifesting? What's your take?
0: I think the only place that we truly see the Father is in the book of Daniel, is the Ancient of Days. Even when you take apart the word Yahweh, it literally means the God with the nailed hand shall be revealed twice.
1: There you go.
0: And when you look at in the creation story, Genesis 1, it's only Elohim. The minute that God began to create man, he revealed a new name that even the Nahash in the garden didn't know. He said, I am Yahweh Elohim. Now encoded within that, Yahweh represents the mercy of God, and it represents the first time Jesus comes, that he was going to be Messiah ben Joseph. Elohim represents the judgment and justice of God, which shows us that when Jesus comes back, he's going to be Messiah ben David. I think it was Jesus that molded Adam out of the clay of the earth.
1: Yeah, I do too.
0: I think it has always been Jesus, because there is a universal principle that he lays out in the Gospels. No man can come unto the Father but by me.
1: Interesting. You discussed the five wills of Lucifer, and most of us who have traveled in the biblical prophetic narrative for a number of years understand, you know, I will ascend, I will exalt my throne. I mean, I get all that. But why did you include that, and why is that important?
0: I think it's really important. In fact, I use it in both books, because five is the biblical number of grace, and what he tried to do is he tried to create a pseudo-grace to facilitate his ascension above the position that God placed him in. Now, what I postulate in my second book is that the anointing, because he was the anointed cherub that covered, and God's callings and giftings are without repentance, so that anointing was perverted when he tried to ascend and it failed, and the Bible says that iniquity was discovered in him. And I have pinned that as the iniquity force that his entire kingdom operates off of. You can go back to Ephesians chapter 6, and the principalities, powers, and rulers of darkness are their personalities. We know that from the very words they use. But the spiritual wickedness in heavenly places, I believe, is a black river of the iniquity force that he draws from humanity that is embedded with it. And we, just like the Matrix says, we have literally become the batteries that empower our own imprisonment and destruction. And that's why Jesus came and set us free of that.
1: You know, it's amazing. You know, you referenced the Matrix, but I truly believe that most people are caught up in this false sense of reality, even within the church. And they believe that this is real. And yet we know when angelic entities encounter or manifests here, they manipulate space, time, matter, and energy in ways that, you know, blow us away, essentially. So we're dealing with whatever this is, wherever we are in it. No one really knows where Earth is and what this universe is. We know that God's going to roll it up like a scroll, which to me is both disturbing and yet, you know, astonishing at the same time. But there was, in your book, you discuss this angelic knowledge, this esoteric knowledge that you believe was somehow stowed away on the ark. And this gets into the whole second incursion, what really came through. We know that it's Ham's grandson that's cursed. It's not Ham. It's the grandson that's cursed. So that, I mean, it's complex. And there's one... typical. There's a part in scripture there that you would just love to have two or three more paragraphs elaborating. What do you mean? You know, Canaan is cursed and Ham's not. I don't get it. So go into that, please.
0: I think what was set within Ham's heart began to really manifest in his grandson. And you know, there's the whole thing about, you know, what was really going on in Noah's tent. But you know, I think it almost lines up with the same thing as, why did God hate Esau? Because he saw what future generations were going to do because of what Esau had already said in his heart. And all of the mystery religions, everything that is really bad in the earth, even the founding of both Babylon and Egypt, run out of that one family line. And there have been a lot of writings. There was one that the mentor of Dr. Tom Horn, his name just escaped me. He wrote a book about what was going on in the Antediluvian Age, and they actually had universities. They had observatories. And I don't even know if maybe Ham actually kind of snuck off and was attending and harboring some of that knowledge in his heart when he came onto the boat. Although he may have been pure human, his mind had been contaminated.
1: And that's, you know, it's interesting to say that's what I think. I think that he was sneaking off. And this is all conjecture on our part. I mean, we know that some of this stuff somehow comes through the flood. But what's also interesting is it says that little throwaway line. And after I went to Sacsayhuaman, that line really just exploded off the page. They built with brick instead of stone, which to me, well, why is that even there? And in my opinion, that says they were building with stone at one time, but they couldn't do that anymore. And the stone that we see at Sacsayhuaman, 40, 50, 100 ton megalithic structures, you know, put together without the use of mortar, polygonal shapes. I mean, it's just bizarre. But they can't do that anymore. Some of the technology is locked away or can't get through the gateway or the portal like it did before. I mean, this is what I find intriguing. And of course, going back to Daniel, that would be my proof text that these are gateways, these are portals. In the time of Daniel, they were controlled by the Prince of Persia. And I believe that Prince of Persia has never been deposed, which is why we see the same type of nonsense right here in modernity. But, you know, the mystery of religions, it comes from somewhere. And it really makes me wonder, it definitely comes through Ham. I mean, did Ham sneak something on the ark? I mean, like parchments, like, or did he know? Here's another scenario. We're just, this all conjecture, but after the waters, you know, resided or rescinded, I should say, did Ham journey out to find if there was anything left from what he had left? Your thoughts?
0: Well, I believe it's in either I think it's the Book of Jubilees. I don't have my notes in front of me, but talks about one of the grandsons of Noah that are not actually even mentioned in the Bible. Found the writings of the Watchers. And I mean, it's very plausible that as Nimrod was building, that he may have actually went on archaeological digs trying to find some of the lost writings and some of the archaeological things that could reveal to him what he needed. He did not just create this stuff that caused his transmutation in an empty vacuum. There had to be something that he got a hold of. And one of the things that I kind of postulate is I think he did something that even a watcher couldn't do, that he was a full grown man that transmuted his body to becoming a gibberim. I think everything that they did, they had to do in vitro, if you will. And I think that's why he is the poster child for all mystery religion, that he as a man became something more. I mean, that's the alchemist dream. The whole thing of lead into gold is not about creating more gold. It's about using alchemical means to become like gods. It always goes back to Genesis 3. I think the Watchers were wave number two of the invasion of planet Earth and corrupting what God was doing.
1: Wow. Well, we're basically at the bottom of the hour, so we're going to take a little bit of time out. But before I do, folks, I got to tell you that we have people that came up to our table at Prophecy Watchers. And of course, we had a little Jingos display there. And people go, oh, L.A., thank you so much for telling us about Jingos. We use it. It's absolutely fantastic. And we're going to show you some of those testimonies. They're very quick, but we'll show them to you later on in the week. But here's something from Herb and Arlene. Tried out Jingos, and it really worked. Our cat decided to leave us a present in our Yeti ice chest. By the way, folks, Yeti ice chests are really expensive. 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We sprayed Bojangles in the ice chest, and immediately the smell was replaced with a neutral, fresh odor. 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Keep it right here, folks. We'll see you on the other side of the break. I'm your intrepid host, L.A. Marzulli, with my very special guest tonight, Dr. Michael Lake.
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1: We love Jingos.
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1: 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Thanks for tuning in. My special guest today, Dr. Michael Lake, and we'll pick it up where we were. You know, we talked at the other side of the break about esoteric knowledge that somehow we find again, and very quickly, in Noah's Alive when the Tower of Babel is being built and Nimrod. I wrote about this in the Cosmic Chess Match, and I took it, and I'm not a Hebrew scholar, but I took the words and I said, well, you know, you could say that Nimrod became Nephilim or Geborim through ritualistic sex magic. And what's interesting is that's what we see with the Babylon Working mystery that happened with Jack Parsons, for crying out loud, in I think the 60s or the 50s. So your thoughts on that?
0: Well, what's interesting about Halal, when you look at it in Hebrew, it does mean that he polluted himself. He did something. But when you look at the different definitions, it almost tells you the story of the Antichrist, in that he profaned, defiled, polluted, desecrated, he corrupted himself, and then he was wounded, he was bored, he was pierced, and then there's even a connection, I kind of wonder if it was also harmonics used, because it's also connected to pan, and that it means to play the flute or a pipe. When you look at, so you know, was he using harmonics? Is even the concept of Pan somehow connected all the way back to Nimrod? There's a lot of questions I have still.
1: You know, and I do too. And this is what amazes me. You know, it's like I've been a biblical student for 38 years, and you know, I read it every day, and oftentimes I'll, like for instance, this morning I haven't gotten to it yet. I was reading a piece in Prophecy Watchers magazine that Gary Stearman wrote. It was about Judas Iscariot. And I said, you know, I've never really looked up Iscariot. Does it have a meaning? I mean, you know, is it just a region? Is it a place? Is it his surname? What is it? And so, you know, that's the type of thing. It's like, here I've been a Christian for 38 years, and if someone came up to me and said, L.A., what is Iscariot? I wouldn't have an answer for him. So I've got to, sometime today, I'll Google that and see what it says. And this is what's amazing about that book. And for those of you who are out there I read the Bible when I was in college, you know, and think that you know, it's a universe unto itself. I mean, it really is. And no matter how deep you go, you can go deeper in it. And that just amazes me. And the way things dovetail together and form this, as Chuck Missler would say, an integrated message system, which is exactly really what it is. So, you know, you talk about mystery religions, and for those of you who think that those are all died out, just watch the Super Bowl when Madonna gets on and does her little Egyptian conjuring in front of millions of people who are taking this into their home. So before we get into the mystery religious thing, I want to ask you about that, okay? I mean, here's Madonna with this. I mean, I don't know if you've seen the clip or not, but it's about 4 years ago when she did the halftime at the Super Bowl. So she comes out. It's an entire, you know, cast of hundreds, and she's on this. The pallbearers are taking her out, and it's everyone's dressed in Egyptian garb, and there's a throne, and she's on it. And, you know, is it Semiramis? I don't know. In my opinion, that's who she was portraying, and she's doing all this, you know, mystical nonsense. And, I mean, people are watching this. Millions of people are watching this in their homes. Millions of Christians are watching this. Oh, it's just Madonna. And I remember when I was at a Super Bowl party, because I go every year because of those tasty little mini weenies that they have. I love those mini weenies. But I was appalled at all these girls, you know, singing along with Madonna. Just like, what? Your thoughts?
0: Well, you know, first of all, we can look at the major stadiums that they use. And if you ever notice, you can have a wonderful stadium, and they'll move the thing half a block and build a new one.
1: Why is that?
0: Because it wasn't adjusted on the ley lines properly.
1: Bingo.
0: Because the ones for especially like for the Super Bowl and that type of thing, they are on specific ley lines. The shape of the bowl that are the theater itself that they're doing it in causes occult power to resonate through the people, and it's amplified. And then you put electronics into it because it is broadcast worldwide, so that you can pull psychic energy from every single person watching the thing. It is a occult working on a mass scale that would not have been available in previous generations if it had not been for a Nazi invention called the television.
1: You know, what amazes me, if I were to go back 200 years and say, you know, we're going to have these things called rock concerts. You don't understand this now, but 200 years from now, we'll have these things called rock concerts. And four or five musicians will get together. And unlike orchestras today, four or five musicians will be playing at decibels that are almost ear-splitting. And you'll have 50, 60, 80,000 people gathered in arenas who, many of them, will be partaking in psychotropic drugs while they're watching this. And you look at me and say, L.A., you're out of your mind. This will never happen. And, of course,
0: calling it a religious experience.
1: Exactly. And that's where we are. It's the modern world. I mean, the fact that people watch the Super Bowl and Christians watch the Super Bowl. Christians have Super Bowl parties. And I like football. I mean, I'm not a football fan, but I mean, I like football. I watch the Super Bowl every year because I have to, because of the halftime show. I want to see where they're going with this thing. Beyonce was another one. Katy Perry was a third. And I would call these the Witches of Eastwick with all due respect. But I think that all three of these women have major occult underpinnings in what they do, which is why they've risen to power, because all three of them, I mean, really, when you think about it, their voices are nothing that you would write home about. Katy Perry doesn't sound unique or incredible range, or same thing with Madonna, same thing with Beyonce. So how do they reach the pinnacle? But getting back on track here, you know, we've got these mystery religions, which have been in place ever since, Nimrod, really. I mean, that's where it starts. And from there, it just mushrooms out. And I'm actually working on a book myself, Dr. Mike, about this. That at the time, I'll just tell you what this one thought is. But at the time of Moses, and this is God's countermove to the occult underpinnings of the entire globe, He brings in Moses and Aaron, which begins to change the paradigm on the planet. But until that point, there's an occult paradigm, which is the accepted paradigm, which is working over the entire planet. Because when they throw the staves down, no one flinches. No one's running out of Pharaoh's court going, oh my God, the staffs turned into snakes. Did you see that? Oh my gosh. This is like, this is commonplace. No one's like, you know, freaking out. The magicians, the Egyptian magicians do the same thing. So this is what's amazing. And we overlook that today. We read this account in our Bibles, but we fail to see that when Moses and Aaron finally get on the scene, there's a full-blown occult working already in place, which hails back to Babylon and the mystery religions. Please speak to that.
0: I think it even goes back beyond the mystery religions. When you, and you know, one of the things that I have discovered is you cannot interpret Bible prophecy beyond your paradigm. Okay. It's impossible. That's why it's the more that we grow technologically and the more science grows, the more exciting Bible prophecy gets. But, you know, even the concept when God sent Moses down into Egypt, when you look at Genesis 3, the Nechesh, and one of the things I show in my book is, you know, historically we have said it was Lucifer. Lucifer's a cherub. When you look at the etymology of the word Nechesh, it was a seraphim or a seraph. And so it was a dragon that lost its arms and legs. And you see that in South America and Central America, there is a dragon that shows up without arms or legs. It's Quetzalcoatl or Metacoon. Right. And so so it set the tree of knowledge of good and evil on fire. It was promising illumination. God to respond to the greatest nation at that time that its teachings had made was Egypt. And God says, I'm going to take care of this, but I don't need a tree. I'm just going to set a bush on fire. And I'm going to empower this guy to go down there and decimate this entire nation. Moses, even at the bush, when he said, okay, throw down your staff. Okay, put your hand in your cloak, pull it out, it's leprous, put it back, it's healed. None of that impressed Moses.
1: Right. Yeah.
0: In today's world, what the occult has done is they have kept the supernatural behind closed doors. You can go back to Sir Francis Bacon and many others that introduced something called secularism to humanity to dumb us down. But all of them were occultists in the background trying to figure out how to become gods themselves and move in supernatural power while they dumbed us down in a false religion called secularism.
1: Interesting. You know, going back to the Genesis 6 narrative again, many seminarians, in fact, I was speaking.
4: Please be aware that some of the programs you hear on Conspiracy Radio are from our archives. 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
1: To a professor at a major Christian college over the weekend, he contacted me, and he was asking me questions, sort of off the record. And he was probing the Genesis 6 narrative, because he was taught, and he's teaching, the Sethite view. And now he's starting to question his own teaching, which is, to me, absolutely incredible. You know, he calls me up asking about Genesis 6, and he's a professor teaching the Sethite theory. So where does the Sethite theory go off the rails, and how did it come into being to begin with?
0: Several have been able to lead it back to a guy named Julius Africanus that was a Catholic apologist. And a lot of the pagan apologists were trying to say that Jesus was nothing more than like Hercules, that he was a hybrid, half God, half man. And the Catholic Church, because it had basically disenfranchised itself from the Old Testament, really didn't have any answers, because they couldn't go back and discern the difference between what was happening in Genesis 6 and the incarnation that God had promised. And so he basically, his only way of dismissing it was saying that those things never really happened, that it was, you know, good men meet bad girls and giants happen. It's implausible. That just doesn't happen that way, because throughout history, good guys have married wild women, and you still don't end up with giants and darkness covering the earth. Okay. I mean, today there are even Republicans marrying Democrat females, and we still don't have giants. So that proves the Sethite theory is not plausible.
1: Let me ask you this. You touched on something there, and I believe that Jesus is fully God and fully man. But I would also make a case that in a classic sense, he is a hybrid, because the other half of the DNA equation, you know, comes from outside this planet. I mean, it comes from somehow the Holy Spirit overshadows Mary, and that genetic information is imparted to Mary. I mean, and I realize this is, you know, we're getting into some really bizarre stuff here. Your thoughts on that?
0: Well, you know, I look at that, and God basically created for himself an earth suit.
1: Yeah.
0: The amazing thing to me, and there's the statement the Apostle Paul makes in Ephesians, that the fullness of the Godhead was in him bodily, okay? The universe, Solomon said, is not big enough to hold God. And yet the miracle of the incarnation of Jesus is that which the universe could not hold, a human body did.
1: Yeah, I mean, it's way beyond my pay grade. I mean, I look at that and I'm really overwhelmed by it. You know, Nimrod is a mighty hunter. That's what it says. And there's also pseudepigraphical books that talks about that Nimrod found the clothes that Adam wore and somehow took those on himself. There's all this real funky stuff going on with Nimrod. And, you know, he becomes Geborim, as we talked about earlier. But what is revealed about Nimrod in Genesis 10, verse 8?
0: You know, one of the things that I have looked at in trying to figure out how he got his knowledge, was it archaeological? I think it may have been he found some things to begin with. But, I mean, the Luciferian leader with bated breath to try to replicate what Nimrod did, and not only for possible immortality, but you know, you never read anywhere in the Word where angels have schools to learn how to flow in things and understand the secrets of the universe. I have wondered if angels, the moment they were created, their knowledge was complete. It's almost like it's like with animals and what we call instinct. And so when Nimrod was transmuted into a Geborim, he tapped into all this hidden knowledge. And I think that's one of the reasons why principalities and powers began to become in line with him at the Tower of Babel, as well as God basically turning all humanity over to those principalities and powers. God disinherited humanity because of what they did. When you look at that and understand the dynamic with principalities and powers, all the earth are under, every nation on the earth are under direct control of principalities and powers. The only exception to that rule are believers in Messiah.
1: Which is exactly what we see playing out in all four corners of the earth. And I don't believe the earth is flat when I say that, but Oh, Lord. You talk about Nimrod's unfinished work in your book. What do you mean by that?
0: Well, there was something that he was up to there in building the tower. And you can go into the pseudepigrapha writings, and he was declaring war on God. When you look at, he was a mighty hunter before the Lord, that does not really interpret well from Hebrew to English. It literally meant that he got in God's face and he was hunting humanity to draw them away from God.
1: Wow.
0: And that is their plan. I think that in fact, the book of Jasher talks about how that they were going to somehow access the third heaven, and they were going to do a war against God directly. And I have kind of wondered what the things with CERN, because when you look in the Genesis account, you know, it starts out in the beginning, God created the heavens, Hashemayim. It's not singular, it's plural. God created the three heavens, and they were all one. All those dimensional realities were accessible to everybody on the planet. That's why in Ezekiel it says that Lucifer walked in Eden, and the mountain of God was in Eden, because it was all one. It was only separated into three separate heavens after Adam fell. And I just lost where I was going with that.
1: Well,
0: those crazy mornings, but we need to understand that there's more to our reality than we can begin to understand.
1: I agree. Totally. Absolutely. You know, education has been done down so much in the 20th century. I remember I was talking to a friend of mine, daughter, who had just graduated college, and I was talking about Venezuela and how Venezuela is imploding and how its socialistic practices there has completely ruined the country. I mean, there's no doubt about it. I've heard as much as half the population have actually fled the country because there's nothing to eat. There's no medical attention. I mean, the whole thing is imploding. There's no electrical power. I mean, the whole place has gone back into Stone Age very quickly, which is alarming so much for socialism. So she looked at me and she goes, "Where's Venezuela? In Spain?" And I just looked at her and in sort of disbelief. This girl just finished 4 years of college, 12 years of public school system, 4 years to get a degree, and she thinks Venezuela is in Spain. And I just found that incredibly alarming. So, you know, we look at the dumbing down in schools with this, you know, everybody gets a juice box and there are no winners or losers. We're all the same and we're all creative and all this nonsense. Your thoughts?
0: Well, one of the things in my first book I uncover, there was a guy named G. Stanley Hall, graduate of Union Theological Seminary, that the Masonic Skull and Bones sent him over to Germany, University of Leipzig, to study under Wilhelm Wundt. And it was a new field called psychological conditioning. In fact, one of this guy's famous students was Ivan Pavlov, you know, that you ring the bell and the dog salivates. And there were six other guys that they sent over at the same time that were taught educational psychology that is conditional, that you're conditioning them to respond just like the bell for the dog. When they came back, they were implanted in graduate departments in seven different universities that began transforming education in America. You can take, you know, you can look this up online. You can look at a grammar exam for somebody in the seventh or eighth grade back in 1890. A college graduate couldn't pass it today.
1: Wow.
0: During that same time, a president, when he gave a speech, he spoke at the doctoral level. Today, for a president to be understood, he has to speak at the fifth grade level.
1: Amazing.
0: An uneducated population that have been conditioned to give emotional responses to stimuli are very easy to manipulate and control. And they have been doing this since the turn of the 20th century.
1: Well, I'm pretty much out of time here. I'm going to have you back and continue this interview because it's just so fascinating. And just thank you, Dr. Michael Lake. And folks, we're carrying both of Dr. Lake's books in our bookstore, lamarzulli.net, lamarzulli.net. And, you know, we've just scratched the surface. And that's, you know, interviews are great and it whets everyone's appetite. But I would admonish you to get the book and dig in, because that's what, you know, Dr. Lake has spent hours and hours, hundreds of hours, thousands of hours, literally, in reading and getting all this and presenting it in book form. It's a life's work in some respects. And these things just don't fall off the magic book tree in the backyard. It takes a lot of work. And so we thank you for your hard work, and we thank you for your erudition on this incredible subject, and look forward to getting you back again and doing it. Thanks, Dr. Lake.
0: God bless you. Thank you for having me.
1: God bless you. Folks, we'll see you right here again on Acceleration Radio on KGRA and also on YouTube. Hit the little subscribe button. We're trying to get to 100,000 people before the end of the year. Remember, folks, we'll see you on the air or in the air. Thanks for watching.

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1: And welcome to the Audio Imaginarium. Come on in, weary traveler. Hang your cloak on a peg. Grab a stool and come gather around the fire. There are stories to be told, and you are among friends. Well, this is it. This will be the final installment of this program for 2019 and the last conspiracy show of the decade. Of course, we'll be back in January to begin anew. So happy New Year, folks. What a year. What a decade it's been on many fronts. This was perhaps the decade that proved your paranoid uncle was right. You probably owe him a beer. So many things we've talked about on this program have come to fruition, and that would be somewhat gratifying if it weren't so gosh darn frightening. It's been quite a year, quite a decade for ET disclosure, and two gentlemen who toil in that arena join me this hour. Stephen Bassett and Victor Vigiani are both here to discuss, well, ET disclosure. Where do we go from here? What are the odds we'll finally have ET disclosure in 2020? And what does that even mean, ET disclosure? And we'll also look at some recent headlines in the field of ufology. In the second hour, open lines. I had planned to do an hour of open lines last week, but my conversation with Stefan Verstappen on building communities and support networks, that kind of took things over. So we will do open lines tonight, second hour, pinky swear. And what better way to say goodbye to the year than an hour of open lines? And what I'd really like to do is get your predictions for 2020. They could be political, domestic politics, world politics, the economy, the world of entertainment. I'll give you a few of mine. Now, I'm not asking you to remote view anything. I just want you to give me your opinion. And these predictions can be, well, as outlandish and unlikely as you want to make them, or they could be things that are based on recent trends and are very likely to happen or could happen. Again, that's hour two. Speaking of predictions, try to imagine what headlines we may see in this coming year, 2020, with regards to UFOs and ET disclosure. The past 2 years, certainly since the December 2017 New York Times article, also on Politico, revealing the existence of a secret Pentagon program, ATIP, Advanced Aerial Threat Identification Program. And two gentlemen that have worked tirelessly to advance ET disclosure join me this hour. Stephen Bassett is the executive director of Paradigm Research Group, founded in 1996 to end a government-imposed embargo on the truth behind extraterrestrial-related phenomena. He's spoken to audiences around the world about the implications of formal disclosure by world governments of extraterrestrial presence engaging the human race, and given over 1,200 radio and TV interviews. PRG's advocacy work has been extensively covered by national and international media. Victor Vigiani's research and analysis of anomalous aerial phenomena spans 30 years. His experience involves UFO sightings, report investigation, counseling work with individuals reporting anomalous experiences, presentations, and journalism in the field of ET disclosure issues. And he is the executive director of Zealand News Network and Zealand Communications. Stephen, Victor, welcome to you both. How are you?
2: Just fine, Richard, and good to be with you.
3: I'm hanging in there, Richard.
1: Happy New Year to you both.
3: Yeah,
1: I want to go back to 2017 December, because there seems to be a bit of an about face from the Pentagon. And Victor, I know you covered this at Zealand News recently. Mm-hmm. First, they admitted, yes, that they were studying unexplained aerial phenomena. And then we had, I believe it was a deputy director over at the Pentagon, saying the exact opposite. They weren't studying UFOs. And well, you pick it up from there. What's going on?
2: Well, I think my sort of assessment of that, Richard, and I know Steve will probably have his own assessment of it too, is that I was told by an individual who was a former CIA operative in the late 70s and early 80s, And his mantra was the Pentagon always lies. And I don't exactly where he gets that information from, but the last couple of years, that has, in my assessment, gone on to pay it off as true. They said one thing before, and that was that they had $22 million in some way assessed to them through the Senate funding mechanism, and we can talk about a little earlier, a little later. And then it came out that Senator Harry Reid somehow got these funds to the Pentagon, and it began an investigation program of
4: okay, there you are,
2: of UFOs. And then after that, you know, that became a huge issue. It came out along with the Navy, the U.S. Navy, indicating that they were releasing their pilots to tell what these pilots have seen in the air. And this whole convolution of the Pentagon revelations and the Navy assessment of it built up a huge, I guess, a wave of information that led people to believe that the U.S. government was in some way or another moving towards some sort of disclosure. I know the Navy has sort of propelled that forward and allowing that thing to go forward in terms of their own pilots. But for some reason, the Pentagon has backed off. And we don't know exactly why, and I guess that's why we're talking tonight.
4: All right, Stephen, what is your analysis of this apparent about-face by the Pentagon with regards to this Pentagon program, ATIP?
3: Let me preface my analysis. What's going on here is extraordinarily complex. It involves national security issues as well as the military intelligence complex, which has been doing this and that for many, many years. But what happened in 2016 when a group inside when a substantial group of individuals inside the Pentagon made the decision that they were going to go proactive and allow a private group to be formed, essentially a surrogate group to be formed, of obviously, openly, substantial careerist working at the Pentagon, working in Congress, working at the CIA, and Lockheed, and other laboratories, which was, and a lot of people just simply forget this, absolutely unprecedented. There was something major went down there. And it's very complicated, and we don't have all the information because they're not allowing all the information to go out. And so the To the Stars Academy was dropped in to the, I guess you could say, the extraterrestrial phenomena community, formally on October 11th, 2016. It didn't come with a great deal of origin story. Hadn't been several major books written about it or anything. They just announced it. Though we had some warnings or heads up that it was coming, and that was delivered by Tom DeLonge. Earlier in 2016, to George Knapp on Coast to Coast, we gave a four-hour interview, hinted all over the place, and toyed with us about what was coming. And what is being done is extremely complicated. Now, the problem right now, I say the problem, one of the great problems, and there are many, many, many problems, that American people, in their effort to engage government and engage the truth, have, is that they're overwhelmed. The amount of information, good, bad, or ugly, that's available on the net, on Twitter, on websites, bogus and otherwise, is simply massive. Anybody can say anything about anything. So you have essentially millions and millions of people that are going to have opinions and their own thoughts about anything significant happening. And what could be much more significant than a major development in the extraterrestrial issue? And so what we've seen for the last, well, we're now in the, it's really a good long year. It's a 14 month year, but it's a hell of a 14 months. It's pretty chaotic. And enough to turn anybody off that's new to this issue and trying to figure out what's going on, as they kind of filter through the various postings and assertions and estimates and what have you. I'm not sure it could be otherwise. And again, no question, you can ask about what's going on, has even a remotely sure answer. Nothing comes close. The proper answer to the question that you just asked about the Pentagon statement that essentially went to John Greenwald, as he probed, as he does, for background information regarding the To the Stars Academy. We could talk for hours and hours about it. And so you see how difficult it is. And the reason that we're not able to spend more time is we don't have the funds. We don't have the money. We don't have the resources to really, truly engage issues at great depth. In other words, we're not the New York Times. We're not ABC News. We're just people out here trying to follow an issue. But to give you the shortest possible answer, now, To the Stars Academy is backed by a group of people inside the military intelligence complex, most of which I imagine are focused at the Pentagon. We do not know who they are. They have been alluded to by some of the members of the To the Stars Academy, particularly Jim Semivan. We don't know who they are. We don't know who gave the ultimate authorization for them to even exist. We don't know who actually authorized the declassification of the gun camera footages that were given to Luis Elizondo that he gave to the New York Times. There's a ton we simply do not know, and we're not allowed to know, because this information has got to remain confidential, or this group would be under considerable risk of collapsing. Which is to say that they have X amount of support within the military intelligence complex to do what they do. And that means there's Y amount negative views inside the military intelligence complex to stop doing what they're doing. Think of it as a tug of war. All right. And so this announcement comes out of this group, which is a surrogate group for another group inside the military intelligence complex. And we don't know the origin story. And then somebody like John Greenwald, appropriately, who has phone numbers, he's not the only one, gets in touch with the Pentagon's front office, where the public relations people are, where the spokespeople are, and wants to know this or that. So what's the problem here? The spokespeople are representing the whole Pentagon, not specialized groups within the Pentagon. They're representing the whole Pentagon. They speak for that organization, and they answer exactly according as they're allowed to by their bosses. And so the quote office that was responding to those questions was light years removed from the core group that made the decision to go forward in the first place. And they
4: got it.
3: And they can't reveal information. And so they basically say, initially they said there was no study. It's false. I think at some point they said Luis Elizondo didn't run a study.
4: That's right. False. Yes.
3: All right. All false. Why? Because they can't acknowledge those things, because there are plenty of people inside the Pentagon that would be very upset, and they serve the whole Pentagon. Whatever their thoughts about this program and the team, Luis Elizondo and the others, personally, they're not their spokesperson. And so once you

0: the military intelligence complex is responding to what's going on. You look at the Navy. Now, this is not some query put in to the Navy spokesperson or the press office. This is actions by the Navy that can be easily assessed. So what happened in 2016 is the gun camera footage to several Navy encounters were released to the public. It's unprecedented. The most significant was the Nimitz event. Navy carriers, Navy planes, extraordinary sightings, efforts to suppress them, keep people from talking, all just came out. It had been kind of in play, but now it came up big time. Not just came out big time, it came out in the New York Times. This put the Navy in a very bad light. They're lying to the public. They're clearly opposed to us knowing the truth, etc. It's a problem. So what did the Navy do? Well, first the Navy announced that we're going to work with the protocols of pilot sightings so that they can make it easier for them to report these things. Meaning, hey, we're on your side. But then they did something more extraordinary. And this is a very significant event of 2019. The Navy went to the specific effort to acknowledge and confirm that the gun camera footage that was released was indeed Navy gun camera footage from Navy planes of unidentified aerial phenomena, which instantly gutted a significant percentage of all of the debunking, skeptical BS that was just raging around the net about this by people that really just can't bear to go a day without expressing their ill-informed opinions. That was non-trivial. And then something else happened. The Army agreed to enter into a CRADA, Cooperative Research, R&D.
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0: Programs. It's called a CRADA. It's a very simple thing. They do a lot of them. They're not a big deal. They're not big. Money's not being exchanged. Money's not really exchanging hands. There's no investment. But you're working in parallel. You have similar interest in some subject, and you're sharing the information, and there's some understandings that go along with it. It happens all the time. But they announced it, that they were working on a CRADA with the To the Stars Academy involving two things. One, cloaking systems, which made sense because the To the Stars had announced that they were, in fact, partnering up or had an arrangement with a company that was interested in that area, cloaking systems, and also metamaterials. Metamaterials, like it had been announced that the To the Stars Academy was looking at Bigelow Aerospace as part of the ATIP program, which is, and both of them were tied to the same thing, vehicle enhancement. In other words, this was about making military vehicles safer and more less vulnerable in combat. Now, let's be clear. The Army doesn't have to do a CRADA, a cooperative research and development project, with some new group, such as the To the Stars Academy, led by a former rock star. Actually, he's still a rock star, and they're still doing well, selling a lot of records. It's way too flimsy. They don't have to do that. Why did they do it? They did it to show their colors. In other words, they basically, it was an affirmation. These guys are legit, and we're letting you know that because we're actually getting into an arrangement with them. So here you have, I think, the Navy and the Air Force showing their support by their actions. And that's substantive. That's not opinions and speculation from dark journalists and light journalists and whoever the hell else is out there churning out their highly sophisticated, advanced assessments of this.
2: That's even while the Pentagon is denying it, it's like don't pay attention to what we're saying. Watch what we're doing.
0: Exactly.
2: All right, we're going to head into a break here shortly. When we come back, you sort of hinted at this. I want to talk a little bit more about, I think it was the New York

0: Times in September announced that To the Stars Academy had obtained, quote, exotic material samples from UFOs, but no further details were given at the time. We'll find out what that might mean and what 2020 portends for ET disclosure. Stephen Bassett and Victor Vigiani, my guests, stay with us right here on The Conspiracy Show. My name is Richard Serrett.
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0: Welcome back. Say hello on Twitter at Richard Serrett, S-Y, because I love you, R-E-T-T. I'm on Instagram, Richard Serrett, and Facebook, Strange Planet with Richard Serrett at Facebook. Say, have you signed up for my free monthly newsletter, Inner Sanctum? All you need to do is go to my website, strangeplanet.ca, and right there at the top, you just there's a little sign there that says sign up here. Click on that. All I need is your first, last name, email, and then you will start to receive the monthly newsletter, Inner Sanctum, every month in your inbox. That's for free, and you'll also be automatically registered for our monthly draw for some fun Strange Planet merchandise, T-shirts and mugs, and so forth. Stephen Bassett is with us from the Paradigm Research Group, and Victor Vigiani from Zealand Communications and Zealand News Network, as we continue to discuss exopolitics and ET disclosure, and whether that might come in 2020. I wanted to ask you about this story. I think it was in September, and you sort of alluded to it, Stephen, but I wanted just to drill down a little bit more. This report that the Academy to the Stars had received exotic materials from UFOs, but there weren't a lot of other details offered aside from that. But that's pretty tantalizing. Exotic materials from UFOs. Do you want to weigh in on that, Victor, and then we'll turn it back to Stephen? Did we lose Victor? All right, Stephen.
2: Yeah, I think the idea, Richard, about the metamaterials is that, and I'm not sure exactly how to frame it, but it appears to me that people like Hal Putov and Steve Mellon, involved in To the Stars Academy, have got a hold of something. Whether these metamaterials are actually, you know, parts of a craft of a UAP or UFO, whatever you want to call it, or if it's something else, we don't know exactly why. But my largest problem with all of this is that, and this goes back to Luis Elizondo too. When the announcement was made in 2017, all of this information came forward, and what I would call, and the CIA calls it, a limited hangout. And that means that people who are in charge of information, and we know that the intelligence agencies within the United States and other intelligence agencies globally have information that they throw out to the general public and just sort of see who bites onto the hook. And the reason that they call it a limited hangout is because you never really know exactly what that information is. And Luis Elizondo was put in that position too. When he resigned from the ATIP program and went forward to make several presentations throughout the United States about his, you know, purported role at the ATIP program, and I've listened to at least three of his presentations, and this man seems to be, you know, have been plugged in very, very closely to what was going on, and making the statements that he made in terms of, well, yes, I can talk about this and I can talk about that. And what I think is confusing everyone about the whole situation is that the information that's being put forward, even regarding the metamaterials, we don't know exactly what that is, and they haven't really described this stuff to be definitive about what it may be or is. And the information creates not certainty, but it's creating more doubt about the direction and what we're going in. And it And adding to that, the recent statement by the Pentagon spokesperson saying that Luis Elizondo had no major role in the 8-tip program further obfuscates and confuses everyone about what's going on. So this limited hangout is, you know, it's a 5 steps forward, 3 steps back situation all the time. And I think that, you know, the point that Stephen is making is that this is making the whole situation extremely more complex than it was even to begin with. So I guess the question that I have to ask is that, is any information that comes out of any government agency worth the time even considering? And I think that's the position that most people are in right now. And I fall back to the poor journalists that are involved in all this and following it. One individual, Brian Bender, who works for Politico, does a lot of great writing for Politico. He's totally confused about the whole situation. And I spoke with him earlier in the month, and he's beside himself about what to do about all of this. He's getting one set of information from one group of people, and then they just renege on the information. So as a journalist, he doesn't know what, you know, he doesn't know what to write about. So we're really in a very, very confused position with respect to how the government agencies are, I guess, playing their poker hand with all of this. And it is very, very disconcerting, and it's making the situation, as Steve said, even more complex than it was to begin with.
0: All right. Stephen, did you want to weigh in with any further comments about this exotic material?
3: Oh, God, yes.
0: I thought you might.
3: Let's see. First of all, it's confusing to those people who are simply not have enough information and know enough about the subject to at least kind of get a sense of what's going on. As far as any journalist that doesn't know what to do with all of this, they have no sympathy from me. They've had decades and decades to educate themselves on this subject. They refuse to do it. And so when things start to break and they don't know what's going on, tough. Don't care. In terms of the metamaterials, I call your attention to my webpage, paradigmresearchgroup.org. If you go there and you go to under resources on the far right and scroll on down, you will see print media archive. Open up the print media archive and you'll see a kind of a flash page. And then you'll see a link to the full print media archive, which has 11,300 articles in it. Over 500 of those articles have to do with are directly or indirectly connected to the Stars Academy, its launch, the announcement in the New York Times and so forth. Over 500. You have people out there who have maybe read 3 articles and they're just totally perplexed as to what's going on. I'm sorry. If you read those articles, what you will find out is that the matter of metamaterials, the matter of materials, has come up many times, going all the way back to the beginning, when the announcement came out on October 11th, 2016. There's been many announcements, and when you read them all, and you get a sense of what has been said and so forth, you got pretty much an idea of what's going on. They didn't give a lot of information about where they got those materials. Does that surprise anybody? They couldn't say that they got them from the Navy labs or the Air Force labs. One of the things they did say, which is notable, is that they bought from Linda Moulton Howe some metamaterials that she had examined several times already without actually getting to the bottom of it for $35,000. Well, whatever she wasn't able to accomplish herself, one would have to admit, if they're willing to pay $35,000 for that small piece of metal, they must think it's pretty darn important. Right? But let me get to an even larger point that, again, I just wish people would step back and take in the bigger picture and grasp what's going on. And that's this. The To the Stars Academy is not a limited hangout. It's much, much bigger than that. It is a surrogate disclosure program allowed to come together including former high-level people that are no longer on the direct payroll of the Pentagon or the CIA or Lockheed, and operate and do a number of things. That's way beyond limited hangout. And it's unprecedented. And it's pushing disclosure without question. In other words, and as I've said it many times, because of the Do the Stars Academy and everything that's gone down, the military intelligence complex by surrogate is basically leading the disclosure movement at this time. And I assure you, I never expected to ever say that in my lifetime. So there's that. Right. But understand, the military intelligence complex is very large. We don't know how many scores of people are backing these individuals from inside still, under payroll, under various sundry agreements that they simply cannot break. And we don't know how many people inside the military intelligence complex, particularly the Pentagon, who utterly hate that this is happening and wish it would all go away. But I can assure you, both groups are substantial. And for that reason, when this was allowed to go forward, and I can assure you it was allowed to go forward, there's some people out there that somehow think this would not have happened unless Tom DeLonge used his incredible rhetorical skills and talked some high-level operatives within these agencies to go against the government's desires and form this group. There are people that actually think that. It's utterly ridiculous. This was allowed to go forward and even supported because military intelligence complex wanted to get out in front of the ET issue. I think I know the reason for that. I won't get into it now because it'd just take too long. But they wanted this to happen. However, it wasn't going to happen unless the group played by the rules. And what were the rules that they were under? What were the restrictions they were under? One, you absolutely will not release classified information. Two, you will not break any non-disclosure agreements. And three, you wouldn't say the word extraterrestrial. You would avoid it like the plague, and they have. Even alien. You certainly wouldn't say extraterrestrials are here. And nobody in that team has. Why? What are those restrictions? And more, oh, here's another important one. You wouldn't go out and start publicly hanging out with people in the ET research phenomena field, the longtime researchers and activists like myself, like Victor, like Richard Dolan, and so many others. You couldn't do that. It doesn't matter whether you respected them or not. And why? And you wouldn't go to these conferences. You wouldn't be taking Q&A at these conferences, and they haven't really done that. There's one case where they did it, and it got stopped pretty damn quickly.
0: Stephen, I got to jump in here. We'll take a time out, come back. Stephen Bassett from the Paradigm Research Group, Victor Vigiani from Zealand News Network, back with more in a moment. My name is Richard Serrett. Stay with us.
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0: Welcome back. 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Right now, Stephen Bassett and Victor Vigiani stay with us until the top of the hour as we continue to discuss ET disclosure in 2020. I just want to move things along a little bit here, but we're getting some increasingly bold statements. Things seem to be ratcheting up. For example, in May, again, of 2019, we had the former Deputy Assistant Secretary of Defense for Intelligence. It's a long title. The former Deputy Assistant Secretary of Defense for Intelligence, Christopher Mellon, appearing on Fox and Friends and saying the Navy has a right to be concerned about these unexplained sightings. He went on to say, we know that UFOs exist. This is no longer an issue. And he says the issue is, why are they here? Where are they coming from? And what is the technology behind these devices that we are observing? So we are getting these increasingly bold statements. I just get you to weigh in on that, Victor, the importance of something like that coming from someone like a Christopher Mellon, and what that might portend for the future. Are we going to see more of this in 2020?
2: Well, I think it's you almost took some air out of the what I want to talk about. I was going to bring that up, Richard, just after the break, with respect to Christopher Mellon. I think listeners need to understand that exactly what you just said, that the United States Deputy Assistant Secretary of Defense for Intelligence, the third highest intelligence position at the Pentagon. I'll say it again, the third highest intelligence position at the Pentagon comes out and makes these kinds of statements about metamaterials, about zero-point energy, about UAP propulsion systems, about quantum physics, and all of the related types of information that most of us have been literally honking the horn of for the past 15 years. And you get this kind of individual making these kinds of statements on not only just on YouTube or interviews on Fox, but he's also made these statements on the program on the History Channel, Unidentified, that the To the Stars of Canopy has invested literally thousands, if not millions of dollars in producing. And that series alone, if you watch the series, and I'm not sure exactly how that series will proffer itself and become part of history, but it's definitely an indication that To the Stars Academy is very, very serious about what they're talking about. They're just not blowing smoke on this. This is not just something that, well, let's just put together a series on about UFOs or alien craft or whatever you want to call them. These guys are deadly serious about what they're doing. And there's absolutely no doubt in my mind and a lot of other people's minds that this is serious information. So one has to ask the question, why are they doing it? Where are they getting their information from? And the key point that I'd like to make right here is within the Pentagon, and I have this from two different sources, that there are factions within the Pentagon, two, you know, battling factions, if you want to call them, one faction in favor of coming out in certain terms and or ways with this disclosure kind of cagey announcement, and then another faction saying, no, we're not going to say anything. So my information is that the Pentagon is totally perplexed about what they're doing. Some want it and some don't. And I think that the Pentagon has to deal with that. They're really in a very difficult, they've put themselves in a very, very difficult position. And in national intelligence and national security is at risk here. So which faction is going to lead the way to say, listen, let's put this forward in a way that journalists, the media, and the general public can understand this? Or, as you know, many people believe within the Pentagon, saying, let's just not say anything. So it's a totally contradictory position that they're in. So that's where I think we're at with all of that. That, to me, is the bigger picture. Where will the Pentagon stand on this? Will they go one way or another? And the vacillation that they've shown over the past 6 months is an indication that, you know, the Pentagon still will always lie about this. That's my position.
0: Stephen, is one faction going to get an upper hand over the other in 2020, or are we going to continue to see this tug of war?
3: I don't know if you want to call it a tug of war or even a vacillation. They had a pretty much a straightforward, I think, plan. Come forward, make the key announcements, or rather deliver the, well, come forward, launch the website, launch the money raising company, a public support company, raise some money so they can operate and start getting information out. And that was also supposed to happen in November of 2016. What didn't happen is that they didn't launch until October of 2017 because of political developments. Because, and this is what makes this also extremely difficult for people to understand and analyze, is that it just so happened that this extraordinary maneuver by a group within the Pentagon to get on the right side of this issue and advance it under certain rules and protocols coincided with the biggest, messiest, most complicated series of constitutional crises the country has ever faced.
0: All right, I'll jump in there. This is a short segment. We'll come back. I'll get you to pick up on that point. We'll go right back to you, Stephen, on the other side, right here on The Conspiracy Show.
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0: All right, I want to go right back to Stephen Bassett to pick up on that point. This constitutional crisis you're referring to, the impeachment hearings and so forth, and how that is connected to ET disclosure.
3: In many, many, many, many ways. First of all, it's literally consuming the political media so that they got as much attention as they did. Over 500 articles was practically a miracle. But as things intensified down the line, it became more increasingly difficult to garner attention. Secondly, there's no doubt in my mind that the next step for them is congressional hearings. We did learn that early this year they started going up on the Hill and having secret private meetings with members of committees. And almost certainly they were having those meetings as preparation for hearings where some of these witnesses, pilots, and everything else would be able to address this issue. We'd finally get the hearings that a lot of people have tried very hard to get for since 1968. That would be a big deal. But those hearings aren't going to happen this year. It could never have happened this year. And that's why they had to keep the meeting secret. And they're not going to happen until the status of the president is resolved long term. Meaning it's known clearly what his status will be for a significant amount of time going forward. And even that will be very difficult. This was a monkey wrench the size of an aircraft carrier, like the Nimitz, thrown into their master plan. And that plan was a good plan. They didn't see it coming. And so that's another thing that has made this complex. And when you factor in the wave, the tsunami of disinformation, misinformation, outright hardcore propaganda, foolishness, jokes, hoaxes, and just general comedy that accompanies the political situation in America right now.
0: Are you saying that, Stephen, just to clarify, had we not had these impeachment hearings, we may now be witnessing congressional hearings, public congressional hearings on this very issue, ET disclosure?
3: Saying much more. The ultimate plan of this, of the To the Stars Academy, fundamental disclosure aspect of that plan was dead on arrival the day Donald Trump was elected. Done, cooked, finished. That they went ahead and launched anyway 11 months later was notable. And I have some thoughts and speculations about why they did that. I can think of a number of reasons, but it was going to be tough. And not surprisingly, they did pick a time when things were kind of slowing down. Not surprisingly, the constitutional crisis in America just ate it up, ultimately pushing it into the back burner, pushing it off to the side, except for the diehard supporters, the diehard people in the community. I get that. But for us to win disclosure, we can't do it by a few hundred researchers and activists storming the Capitol with the pitchforks and torches. We need a huge number of people behind this. That's what congressional hearings can create. And that's dead in the water indefinitely. And so while that stopped, people are picking at the program and finding anything they can to point out contradictions and negatives and so forth, like they're picking at a Christmas turkey, the last meat on the bones. It's unfortunate. But the list of unfortunate things attached to the last 3 years of American politics is now practically a mile long. So that's just the way it is.
2: I'd like to ask Steve for his reflections on two things, and they're related. First of all, the report that Representative in Congress Mark Walker, a Republican from North Carolina, sent a letter to the Navy Secretary, who's now defunct, Richard Spencer, requesting more information about the source of unidentified aerial phenomenon. This, you know, the representative sent a letter to the Secretary of Defense and the Navy. A very important letter, in my assessment. There's that one, and then I'm going to juxtapose that letter, Steve, with this incredible level of coverage that Fox News, Mr. Tucker Carlson, has embarked upon, and he's relentlessly covering the whole UFO issue with unrelenting coverage over the past 6 to 8 months. How are those two things related in terms of media and government wanting to find out more? What's going on with these two entities looking for more information in the way that they are?
3: First of all, we have to distinguish between how hardcore researchers and activists like you and I see those things and how the rest of the public does. Mm-hmm. We see them as extremely important. The vast number of public could care less. They're not that important.
2: Right.
3: But they're important to us because it does represent a progress of sorts, and it's fixed, it's permanent, it's going to be on the record. And so what Walker did was he made a legitimate response to a briefing that he got from the pilots. He's one of the many that have been briefed on the Hill. And by doing that, he acknowledged, he made it clear that he had been briefed, which is why I'm able to say now that there were briefings that took place, though I don't know the total number of members of Congress that were briefed. And that was good. And he sent this appropriate letter to Spencer. And then he didn't get the response he wanted. He kind of complained about it. But then he shut up. I assure you, that's buried. Right? But it was a nice moment. We need moments 1,000 times bigger than that moment.
2: Right.
3: And then
2: right.
3: As far as the other matter, oh, God, help me. What was the other point you made?
4: Tucker Carlson.
3: Okay.
2: Right. Reporting on this relentlessly. He's interviewed just about anybody and everybody with respect to this. And he's asking really good questions, Steve. And you know that.
3: The Tucker Carlson thing is kind of amusing to me. Yes, Tucker Carlson has jumped on this issue. And yes, that has given it some prominence. It certainly gave a hell of a lot of promise to Nick Pope, which ended up becoming a significant feature in the Countdown to Disclosure, Ancient Aliens, virtually took over that show, which is fine. Right? But what's that really about? I'll tell you what it's about. Tucker Carlson is utterly reviled by people on the left and a lot of centrists. Hated, despised. He is one of the most, one of the crudest in some cases, one of the most complete blanket blind supporters of the president. More importantly, he has his ear. He actually talks to him. He's a president whisperer. And so he gets a huge amount of awful email and Twitters and so forth. And that's the way it is now, right? If you're reviled out there, a whole lot of people are going to tell you just how reviled you are. And it's not fun being hated. And when this story broke, Tucker got into it. He wasn't the only one. But he got into it, and he because it was a very interesting story. And when he did, and he brought somebody on, guess what? He got some very nice responses. He got people saying, great, good on, Tucker. And he was so used to being actually barbecued, except for the people on the right, which, of course, would give him all the praise. But It's not enough to compensate when fairly smart people are still absolutely trashing on a daily basis. He said, I like that. I want more of that. And so he started covering it even more. And he even brought it up to an interview to the president very lightly. Right? Nothing big, but he brought it up in an interview. And so he's kind of doing his part in a way. But I assure you, it's not like Tucker Carlson has now committed himself to getting transparency from the government on this issue in a major way. Because on a whole range of other issues that are not dissimilar than this, he has usually the absolute medieval approach.
0: Yeah. I would have to stand up for Tucker. I watch him on a nightly basis. Anyway, he's doing more than most in this regard. So I think we have to give him credit for that. However, we are out of time.
3: Not much.
0: We will hopefully pick this up on the other side in 2020, and let's see what happens. Stephen Bassett, Victor Vigiani, thank you so much for this. Appreciate your time.
3: Well,
2: great to be with you.
3: Luck. I've been in the hospital for 3 days. I'll hit the operating table tomorrow.
0: Oh, my gosh. All the best. Our prayers are with you, Stephen.
3: Yeah, thanks.
0: Thank you so much. That's a trooper. My gosh. All right. When we come back, open lines. Your predictions for 2020 right here on The Conspiracy Show. My name is Richard Serrett. Don't go away.
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0: 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And to those of you listening in on one of our affiliates, all of you streaming us live at zoomerradio.ca and the YouTube channel Strange Planet. Again, Happy New Year, however and wherever you're listening. I bid thee the warmest of welcomes, and I thank you for your fine company. Open lines this hour, the final hour of The Conspiracy Show for 2019, and the final hour of The Conspiracy Show for the decade. And I'd like your predictions for 2020. As I said earlier, they could be in the political realm, either domestic or foreign. They could be related to earth changes. They could be related to ufology. They could be spiritual. Maybe you have a prediction about the economy or something to do with scientific discovery. Let me give you the phone numbers right now, and we'll get this going. 416-360-0740. 416-360-0740. That's the Greater Toronto area. And toll free from just about anywhere, 1-866-740-4740. Again, toll free, 1-866-740-4740. Your predictions for 2020. We don't have to limit it to predictions, however. If you have a suggestion for an upcoming show, if you have a comment about a previous show, if you wanted to comment on the previous hour, I'm game for all of that and much more. But let me just give you some of my predictions for 2020, and I'll circle back and revisit some of these a bit later. But I'm going to predict regime change in Iran. The economic sanctions continue to tighten in Iran. They are now importing much of their energy needs. They, as you can well imagine, things on the street are not good. Massive protests, 1,500 protesters killed by Iranian security forces. And I can't see this continuing for much longer. I actually believe towards the latter stages of 2020, we could see the mullahs head for the hills and replaced, hopefully, by a democratic regime that's a little more friendly towards the West, shall we say. So that's prediction number one, regime change in Iran. Next, no surprise here, but these yellow vest protests are going to continue throughout 2020 in France, other parts of Europe. I see that movement spreading. And I also see I'm going out on a limb on this one, but I'm gonna say there will be a peaceful resolution to the Hong Kong democracy protests. I believe that the regime of President Xi in China, they will acquiesce. They will agree to enough of the demands of the protesters that that situation will be diffused peacefully. I also see China and America formally signing an historic trade agreement. This is being referred to as phase one. And I'm going to predict in 2020, China will release Canadians Michael Kovrig and Michael Spavor. No thanks to the Prime Minister. I think this will be a goodwill gesture. Of course, Trudeau will take credit, but I think it'll be a goodwill gesture from the Chinese. And I'm also going to predict that at least one other country in 2020 will announce plans for a referendum on whether to exit or remain within the European Union. I'm also going to predict that polling in Canada and the United States and in Europe will continue to show increasing skepticism regarding man-made global warming. I think we're going to see some surprising numbers in terms of the polls and just how many people no longer fully buy into man-made global warming. This one's a pretty safe bet. Western alienation is going to continue to grow in Canada. Polls inside Alberta will indicate support for separation from the rest of Canada at 40%. 40% of Albertans will indicate in polls sometime in 2020 they are willing to separate from the rest of Canada. I'm also going to go out on a limb and predict in 2020, Prime Minister Justin Trudeau will step down. It's going to happen during the summer. There'll be more scandals that come to light. And he'll announce that it's time to step away, focus on his family, the usual, right? The usual excuses that are offered up. In fact, it'll be more likely that he'll be pushed than he'll jump. But I'm predicting that's going to happen sometime in 2020. I'm also predicting that Nancy Pelosi, the U.S. Speaker of the House of Representatives, will resign. And she's going to do this because the radical left wing of the Democratic Party is going to continue to push for yet another impeachment hearing in the House. The Senate will exonerate the president, but the Democrats, at least the radical left wing fringe, which is really running that parade, they are going to push for another impeachment. Pelosi never wanted to go along with this. She knew it was a mistake, but essentially she got forced into it. She's not going to stand for another go around. She will resign. She'll throw in the towel. And I'm also going to predict huge medical research breakthroughs for Parkinson's and Alzheimer's. All right. That's a short list of some of my predictions for 2020. All right. Let's say hi to Michael in Newmarket. Michael, Happy New Year. Welcome
4: to the New Year to you. I guess I haven't talked to you for a few months. Oh, you were taking away my out on the limb prediction. Nobody else has predicted this, that Donald Trump will be reelected with a bigger, more states to be added, and the Republicans will control both houses.
0: Yeah, I think that's a pretty safe prediction, barring some economic cataclysm. Some deep recession, which doesn't seem to be likely at this point. Yes, I don't think there's any question that Donald Trump will be elected. Not only will he win the Electoral College, but he'll also win the popular vote this time out. I think that's a pretty solid prediction, Michael.
4: Yeah. Now, the other thing I want to tell you about is You had Hugh Ross on a few months ago on Coast to Coast. I wasn't sure what book he was promoting. Now, there is another guy that works for him. Now, too bad I don't remember his name. He was on an evangelical program called Key Life by Steve Brown. So it's mostly to born-again Christians and all that out there. The name of his book is Who Was Adam? And so he works for Reasons to Believe. It's all about, you know, whether or not Adam was some crossbreed or something like that. But since you don't find out very much about it, it's mostly a Christian program. So I never really found out anything about it. I don't remember the guy's name.
0: You mean the gentleman that wrote the book, Who Was Adam?
4: Yeah.
0: Yeah. I'm not familiar with that gentleman myself. You're right. Hugh Ross was on Coast to Coast with me several months ago. I don't think he had a new book out at the time, but we were talking about cosmology from a Christian viewpoint. In fact,
4: it was in the physics, which I didn't follow.
0: Right. Now wait a minute. Who was Adam? I pulled up a copy of the book online, and it's a co-author, Fazael Rana. Fazael
4: What's his first
0: Rana.
4: Name again?
0: F-A-Z-A-L-E, Fazael or Fazela Rana. And
4: oh,
0: he wrote that.
4: That sounds like it. Yeah. He's a young chemist. And like I said, most of the interview with Steve Brown, evangelical Christian in Florida, was mostly about accepting Jesus as your Savior, that Adam and Eve sinned and all that. But there seemed to be one a kind of thing about, whether or not, the other forms of man were outside the garden or not. So
0: right. Let me just read here's an excerpt. Here's an excerpt so people know what you're talking about, Michael. This is sort of a summary of Who Was Adam. And again, the co-author was Fazael Rana with Hugh Ross. Who was Adam? Was he the result of still ongoing natural processes or a unique creation? 10 years ago, in the first edition of Who Was Adam, biochemist Fazael Rana and astronomer Hugh Ross proposed a groundbreaking new approach to probe questions about human origins. This approach, which they've called the testable creation model, advanced the radical idea that the traditional biblical view of Adam and Eve has scientific credibility. So that's that in a nutshell is what Who Was Adam all about. It's an intriguing idea.
4: I got the impression on this show that because Steve Brown's audience is, you know, six-day creation and all that, they didn't really want to, you know, bother the author very much about...
0: They didn't want to delve into that. I see.
4: Creation or anything like that.
0: All right. Michael, great to hear from you. I hope you have a terrific 2020. Thank you.
4: Same to you.
0: All right. Let's say hi to Jim in Toronto. Happy New Year, Jim.
5: Hi, Richard. How are you?
0: Very well. Yourself, sir?
5: I'm okay. Just wanted to thank you for 10 years of your service.
0: Thank you.
5: I've been listening for about 8 or 9, that's for sure.
0: Wow, you're a dedicated and loyal listener. I appreciate that.
5: Me and my mother.
0: Well, God bless her, and please say hello for me.
5: You were saying something about climate change.
0: Yes, one of my predictions, and this is just based on trends. This is not really going out on a limb, but I'm predicting that we're going to continue to see polling in North America, in Europe, for example, that will show an increasing skepticism about man-made global warming. That's my prediction.
5: It has to do with the oceans. That's the reason that we're having this the climate change, because all the polar caps and stuff like that.
0: Right. Well, I know that, you know, the oceans do release a lot of carbon dioxide. That's certainly true. But the real stickler for me is the real problem with the data is I doubt I will ever see data that can demonstrate that carbon dioxide drives temperature. It's simply not there. It's not in the data.
5: Okay.
0: Do you have any predictions, Jim, for 2020?
5: I just hope that everyone can have just peace, and that's about it.
0: Nothing that's what we that. All pray for, my friend. Yes. We all want peace. We all want prosperity. We want good health.
5: That's it.
0: And I wish all of those things for you and yours, Jim. Thank you so much for the call. I hope you have a great 2020. And
5: you
0: best
5: too,
0: to your.
5: Sir. Thank you very much.
0: All right. And Bye. Best to Mom. Thank you. 416-360-0740. 416-360-0740. That's in the Greater Toronto Area. And toll-free from just about anywhere, 1-866-740-4740. 1-866-740-4740. And we're looking for your predictions for 2020, or if you have a comment about a previous show, the previous hour, if you want to comment on any of my predictions, and I can go through those again with you quickly. If you have one of your own, if you have a guest suggestion or a show suggestion for 2020, then I would love to hear it. So let me just run through my predictions again. I'm predicting regime change in Iran sometime in 2020. Now, whether it's fully formed, this new regime in 2020, I don't know. But let me just say I'm predicting the present regime will be toppled. You know, the mullahs that essentially, these Muslim clerics that essentially run Iran and have for the last 40 years, I'm going to predict that regime will be toppled. Now, there may be a transition period, I don't know, before some group or some individual steps up and takes over. And there may be, who knows, a back and forth. Maybe there'll be a counter-revolution. Maybe there'll be several years of instability and civil war. I certainly don't hope that that's the case, but I would certainly welcome regime change in Iran. Regime change that happens from within, however. Let me be clear about that. So I am predicting the current regime in Iran will be toppled in 2020. That's going out on a limb a little bit. I don't know if I want to affix a probability to that. I would say it's probably, let's say, in the low 20% range. Regime change in North Korea. That's kind of an interesting proposition that Kim Jong-un will be pushed. I can't imagine him stepping down. You know, will he meet some mysterious end? Will North Korean state radio switch over to classical music, and or announce that the young rocket man has a cold, and then we won't hear from him for several months, and then he'll be usurped by an uncle, or there'll be some sort of a power struggle in North Korea, and I think that'll also be a result of the tightening of these sanctions. The key for Kim Jong-un to stay in power is to be able to lavish luxuries on the people around him. In other words, to be able to buy their loyalty, to buy their support. Because once that's gone, when he can no longer bribe them with a new Mercedes-Benz or you know, a new Rolex watch or whatever, when he doesn't have that ability anymore, or when those people just tire of him, that'll be it. Does that mean that whoever replaces him will be better? No, not necessarily. But I'm going to predict that Kim Jong-un will be replaced in North Korea sometime in 2020. Although we may not formally hear about it until, I don't know, 2021 or even later. All right, Jim is in Michigan. I want you to hold on, Jim, because we're coming up against the break here, and I don't want to give you short shrift. I want you to have a full a full chance to give us your predictions or say whatever you want to say. Jim from Michigan will be with us in a moment. Just let me very quickly run through the rest of my predictions. I also predict that the yellow vest protests will continue through 2020 in France. In fact, they will intensify. We'll see them in other parts of Europe. Whether that will lead to Prime Minister Macron or President Macron stepping down in France, that's possible. That's possible. I don't see the government resigning. I don't see new elections. It's possible, however, that Macron will decide enough is enough and he'll step aside. But the yellow vest protests will continue and they will intensify. And I'm also predicting a peaceful resolution. This is good news. Hopefully this comes to fruition. A peaceful resolution to the protests in Hong Kong, where those people have just been incredibly brave, so courageous, waving their American flags, singing the national anthem. I think protesters on this side of the pond have a thing or two to learn from those brave young men and women over in Hong Kong who really appreciate freedom. All right, we'll get to more of your calls, open lines, and your predictions for 2020 right here on The Conspiracy Show. Call in and join in. My name is Richard Serrett.
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0: All right, welcome back. And again, Happy New Year. Our last Conspiracy Show of the year and of the decade, just days away from a new decade. And we are getting your predictions for 2020 and beyond, if you want to extend that beyond the 2020 calendar year. These things aren't necessarily going to come to fruition in the 12-month calendar year. Some may take a little bit longer, but we may see definite signs of, you know, some of these things moving forward, and then you know, the actual completion will happen sometime later. And that may be true of, for example, I'm predicting regime change in Iran, regime change in North Korea. What else? Oh, I mentioned the China and America will sign an historic trade agreement. We know they're on the cusp. There have been some bumps along the road, but it looks like that's phase one is going to happen fairly soon. And I'm also saying that China, I'm predicting China will release Canadians Michael Kovrig and Michael Spavor. I don't know, maybe President Xi will be in a conciliatory mood. China faces some severe economic problems of its own, demographic problems. China has big problems, let's face it. Every country does. But so, you know, China may want to appear a little more congenial, conciliatory, and perhaps one way that they could do that is to release Michael Kovrig and Michael Spavor, who have been held for too long, and practically nothing, in my mind, has been done. I heard an interview recently with our prime minister, and he said that he called Xi 6 months ago. That, can you imagine? That was the last conversation they had with regards to Michael Kovrig and Michael Spavor. 6 months. Inexcusable. All right. Let's say hello to Jim is in Michigan. Hey, Jim, welcome to The Conspiracy Show. Happy New Year.
6: Yes, and happy holidays and good health to you, Mr. Serrett.
0: Thank you.
6: Is Jeff. I don't know, Jeff. Your caller got that wrong, but I want to predict that there will still be no disclosure of UFOs from the United States government in 2020.
0: All right. Do you want to extend that out? Do you have to 2021, 2022?
6: Well, we'll go with 2020. I mean, despite any sightings of that might be, you know, spectacular, that they'll still continue to deny that or have cover-up stories. I'd also like to make a prediction about the election coming up here in the U.S.
0: You mean the 2022?
6: Yeah, 2020. Wait, this is the fourth year for Trump, I think, here, isn't it?
0: Let me see. November. Election. Sorry, 2020. November 2020. My apologies. Yes.
6: Right. I'm predicting that Elizabeth Warren and will, if she doesn't, she'll win the Democratic nomination, and she will choose Andrew Yang as her vice presidential running mate.
0: Now, that's interesting. Andrew Yang has certainly

0: It's very ambitious. Yeah, there's no question.
1: Yeah, I would say the two of them, that's my prediction. It'll be Elizabeth Warren running on the Democratic ticket with Andrew Yang chosen as her vice presidential candidate.
0: Why do you think she'll go with – it's an interesting prediction, Jeff. Why do you think she would choose Yang?
1: I'm only going by my gut feeling. Oh, everything okay. is going on. I think it's the voters that are going to decide that combination works out real well for them.
0: All right. Fascinating. That's a great prediction. I like that. All right. And well, I happen to agree with you that there will not be UFO disclosure in 2020. Although, as we were talking about in the first hour with Stephen Bassett and Victor Vigiani, when you have the third ranking Pentagon official, at least that's how Victor described him. I don't know how he would rank, but Victor says he's the third ranking Pentagon official. This is the former Deputy Assistant Secretary of Defense, saying that UFOs are real. That's getting awfully close to disclosure. So what does it require? If it's not the third ranking member of Pentagon, what if it's the second ranking? At what point do we declare official disclosure? Jeff, thanks again for the call, and happy new year. I also want to extend an invite to those of you in the YouTube chat.
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0: If you have a question or a prediction, so let's do that right now. In fact, Richard in the YouTube chat wants to know my prediction on who will be the next Conservative Party of Canada leader. First of all, the idea that they're going to wait until November for a leadership race, I just think that's a bad or an ill-advised idea. I mean, I don't think it's likely that we'll see an election before then, but it is possible. It's possible. The Liberals might say, you know what? All of the other parties, their bank accounts are pretty low. They don't have the war coffer to fight another election. And here we have the Conservatives, very vulnerable. They've got a lame duck leader in Andrew Scheer who's stepping down. Maybe now's the time to call an election. That doesn't seem likely, but it's a possibility. But who do I think will be the next Conservative leader? I can tell you a name that I would like to see, and that's Pierre Poilievre. I've seen him in question period. I've seen him in press conferences. I think he is articulate. I like his policies. I also like the fact that he seems to drive the Liberals crazy. If there's one name that pops up that seems to trigger those in the Liberal Party, it's Pierre Poilievre, because he's been like a pit bull in question period. And so if he's triggering the Liberal Party, then I think that might be a good choice for the Conservatives to pick him. But I think John Baird might also be someone to watch out for. I don't think Peter McKay, I think he may want the job, but I just don't think he's the man for the job. I just think he is maybe perceived as too much of the old guard. He's not forthright enough. I think we need someone who is going to captivate people's imaginations, captivate their attention. And I think Poilievre, just his rhetorical skills alone, I think are just exemplary. And I think he would be a formidable candidate. So there you go, Richard. Now, Nicholas in the YouTube chat wants a prediction on the Epstein investigation. Great question. And I thought about weighing in there. I just haven't really been able to formulate a prediction. Unfortunately, I think that story is going to be kind of forgotten. You know how these news cycles work. It continues to be a very important story. And I don't think the media is going to pursue it. there are

0: all sorts of people out there still connected with Epstein who are still alive, who still know things. And I think there's still an important investigation to be done. I just don't think the media is going to pick up on it. So my prediction, I guess, having said all that, would be that the Epstein story is going to be buried like so many others. That's the sad truth. Let's say hello to Melanie in Toronto. Happy New Year, Melanie.
1: A blessed New Year, and a blessed if they're celebrating the Eastern. I don't know if the Greeks still celebrate January the 6th and 7th.
0: The old calendar.
1: Yeah.
0: The old calendar, Greek Orthodox celebrate in January, but the rest of the Orthodox celebrate along with everyone else December 25th.
1: That's it. Well, I'm hoping our Eastern European churches will do the same. But anyways, I have a prediction for you.
0: Okay.
1: I believe that the Americans are going to steal you away from us this year.
0: Oh, really?
1: Yes, I do. You are very much in the same line as Mr. Nori. You have that same kindness in your tone of voice. You have the understanding of the listener, whether, you know, they make you laugh or cry or none at all, none of the above. So I think that they're going to really, I just hope we can hold on to you here. And the second.
0: That's very kind. Well, let me just respond to that, Melanie, because that's a very generous thing for you to say.
1: It's true.
0: I'll just say I personally don't see that happening. I'm very happy and blessed to be here in Canada with my family and everything that this country has to offer. I hope to continue to sort of do spot duty and continue to guest host on Coast to Coast AM, but to do it from right here in Toronto. It's really the best of both worlds. So my prediction is that that's going to continue to happen. But that's very kind of you to say that, Melanie. Thank you. Any other predictions? Did we lose Melanie? All right. That was very nice. So your predictions for 2020 and beyond. Also, if you have a suggestion for a future program, or you'd like to comment on a previous program, even the previous hour on ET Disclosure, would love to hear from you. 416-360-0740. Now that's in the greater Toronto area, 416-360-0740. If you're outside the greater Toronto area, outside the GTA, then you can use the toll-free line, and it's good for just about anywhere, certainly within North America, and that's 1-866-740-4740. 1-866-740-4740. And just a reminder, I'm also taking questions and predictions from our loyal supporters and listeners in the YouTube chat. And my man, my live stream producer, Ryan, is manning that. So if you've got a prediction or a question and you're in the YouTube chat, Ryan will facilitate that, and he'll send those to me as soon as he can. I wanted to mention something. It's not a prediction. It's in the realm of synchronicities or coincidences, which happens to be one of my favorite topics, certainly the synchronicities. And I'll mention that when we come back. I'll talk to you about it. It just happened today, in fact. And maybe we can open up a discussion on that as well. Synchronicities. Back with more of The Conspiracy Show and your calls right here on The Conspiracy Show. My name is Richard Serrett. Don't go away.
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0: All right, welcome back. I don't want to spend a lot of time on this, but I mentioned it, so I better follow through. And I have a lot of people waiting on the phone lines to get through. This is a little synchronicity that happened. So I was online yesterday, and I was looking up images to do with my father's old regiment. My father served in the Second World War. He was a tank gunner with the Fort Garry Horse, which is in Winnipeg. They were a cavalry unit during the First World War, and they were an armored regiment in the Second World War. And he was, as I say, a tank gunner. And Fort Garry Horse and the tank or the division my father was part of were instrumental in liberating Holland. And so I have his uniform. My mother gave me his uniform. I have his beret. I have the cap badge. I have the dress uniform. I have a book called The Vanguard that was written by various members of Fort Garry Horse, including my father. They were like log entries talking about the liberation of Holland. And so I'm going to arrange all of this in some sort of a curio cabinet, but I'm not sure exactly how to do it. I also have a beautiful model Sherman tank that was made by a friend of the family for me, the exact replica of the tank that my father was in. So I want to put all of these into a nice curio cabinet and display them properly and give proper honor to my father, who passed away in 1986. So I was online looking for images of curio cabinets and how do they arrange these things. And then I kind of got sidetracked and I thought, oh, well, it'd be interesting to see some pictures of Fort Garry horse tanks in Holland during the liberation. So I started looking at those. And in the back of my mind, I'm always thinking, geez, I wonder if I enlarge these pictures, maybe I'll catch a glimpse of my father. You know, what are the odds, right? So I was doing that. And before I knew it, like an hour and a half, 2 hours had gone by. And so that was yesterday. And then today I'm at the grocery store and my eldest sister, Nancy, calls me. And she says, I just sent you an email. Have a look at it. Give me your thoughts. Because this is kind of a cryptic measure or a cryptic message. Give me your thoughts because I think I want to act on it. All right. Well, that had my attention. So I quickly went into my email and here it was. It was a link to a website called inourfathersfootsteps.com, a World War II Dutch liberation pilgrimage, April 29th to May 11th, 2020, the Netherlands. You can choose 9 or 13 days. Follow the routes taken by our Canadian troops. In Our Father's Footsteps is a not-for-profit Camino-inspired pilgrimage for the Canadian descendants of World War II veterans of the liberation of the Netherlands. In Our Father's Footsteps is a spiritual, cultural, and educational event that includes a 60-kilometer walk over 3 days along the routes of the Canadian liberators, together with heartfelt commemorations and joyful festivities coinciding with the liberation's 75th anniversary. So there you go. My sister wants to go. She wants me to go, perhaps my brother, and we would trace the World War veterans, which included our father, through the liberation of the Netherlands, which happened 75 years ago this coming May. So I thought, my word, is that a coincidence or what? I had no idea this event was happening. But I was online for a good hour and a half, 2 hours yesterday, looking at this very thing. And I swear I did not see online a hint of this event in our father's footsteps. And then my sister contacts me today proposing that we fly to Holland in May to take part in this wonderful celebration. All right. That's my piece on synchronicities. Let's go back to the phones and say hello to James is checking in from Toronto. Happy New Year, James.
3: Yeah, hi there, Richard.
0: Hi.
3: Yeah, my prediction is like a more communist uprising in China. They're struggling in missionary in China, and Christianity in China is not doing so well. I don't think they want anybody above the communist power. Because I know somebody who is a teacher at the Beijing Dublin International College, and he works very hard there doing lectures with his students, and he says that there's always a spy in the classroom keeping notes. So if you say anything politically incorrect that the Chinese government might not like, then they might take some sort of action against that person. So it's getting more and more dangerous. So this is the Baptist Church, and he is getting scared of being there, and him and his wife, they are going back. They're back here in Toronto for their Christmas holidays, but they are going back to China, to the Beijing Dublin International College, but maybe only until June, because there's a new communist ruler, and he wants to rule in China for the rest of his life, and he's really bringing the communist regime back to China, so he really is against Christianity in China. So that's
0: right.
3: my
0: Well, you
3: prediction.
0: Say it's not doing well. I've read and heard from a number of sources that the fastest growing Christian community in the world is happening in China. It's happening, you know, underground and so forth. But you're right, they are clamping down on it. And in terms of President Xi, I don't know, China has sort of morphed from, I don't know that they necessarily adhere to communist ideals anymore. I tend to look at them more as being just fascistic and tyrannical. And what I worry about is that, you know, there are a lot of politicians in these parts of the world, in Canada, the United States, that look to China as kind of a model on how to control people. That's what's frightening to me. But you're right. It's a dangerous place. There are so many brave Christians around the world that are, well, Nigeria, just, you know, Christians being slaughtered by the thousands. It's truly horrific what is happening. And no one, very few people are speaking out. I noticed Boris Johnson, the prime minister in the UK, during his Christmas address, at least had the courage to mention that. But God bless them in China. And I hope you're wrong. I hope that the Christianity continues to flourish in China. All right, we'll take a timeout, come back. More calls await on the other side, right here on The Conspiracy Show.
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0: All right, welcome back. Last call to the phones for 2019 on The Conspiracy Show. And let's say hi to, I'm going to jump over around here a little bit. I'm going to go to Sal, who's in Guelph this morning. Sal, Happy New Year.
4: Well, Happy New Year, Richard. Thank you. Thank you for taking my call, and I appreciate your show very much.
0: My pleasure.
4: Richard, I'm a first-time caller, and I'm just a little bit nervous. But talk about synchronicity. While waiting for you to take my call, your ad was, "Did the devil make you call?" And my call has to do with that. I was just wondering, is there anything that has been released or new on the Lenin prophecies?
0: Are you the witch prophecies?
4: I believe I heard it on your show years ago.
0: Witch prophecies?
4: It was called the Lenin prophecies.
0: Oh, John Lennon, in the Lenin prophecies.
4: Yeah.
0: Anything new?
4: Yes. Anything
0: well, I went back and I interviewed that gentleman. I'll try to find his name here in a moment. I had a podcast for about 10 months called The Rock and Roll Twilight Zone, and we did an episode on Lennon's murder.
4: Yes.
0: So I went back and interviewed him, and I'm trying to remember. I think that book's been out for what, maybe 6-7 years?
4: Yes, I guess so, yes.
0: Yeah. I can't recall whether I asked that gentleman whether he was working on a new book, but I don't seem to recall any new information. Now, let me find out the name of that guy, the Lenin prophecies.
4: Yes. There was
0: a lot of foreshadowing.
4: That much.
0: Yeah, there was a lot of an examination of a lot of the foreshadowing in Lenin's music. Which seemed to indicate, you know, like at some level, maybe he knew he was going to die a violent death. The book was called The Lenin Prophecy, A New Examination of the Death Clues of the Beatle. And it's Joseph Nezgoda, Joseph Nezgoda is the author. And he was a great guest. I should have him back on at some point.
4: Okay, but, I guess that's it then.
0: All right. Well, thank you so much, Sal.
4: Again, Richard, I appreciate you very much. And thanks for taking my call.
0: My pleasure, Sal.
4: I'm a first-time caller, and I'm glad to be on your show.
0: Oh, and I'm glad to have you. God bless you. I hope you'll call again.
4: Thanks, Richard.
0: Now, I almost forgot, as time ticks down, I hope he's still listening. George from Richmond Hill, your brother up at All Saints Church mentioned that you're a faithful listener to the show. And I hope you're still up, because I meant to mention it. I wanted to say hello, George from Richmond Hill. You know who you are. Your brother from All Saints Church, where I attend, mentioned that you were a faithful listener. So thank you and a happy new year to you. Let's say hi to Jerry is in Toronto. Jerry, welcome to the Conspiracy Show. Happy New Year.
5: Well, thank you very much, Richard. I had a pleasure to speak with you.
0: Likewise.
5: Okay. I'll kind of make it short if I can. The reason for my call, it's kind of onerous for the simple reason that I was an addict with the Toronto Star, you know, and it was a Monday to Friday publication, as
0: yes.
5: opposed to the normal paper that's out 7 days a week, including the Saturday-Sunday edition. But
0: right.
5: however, they've ceased publishing as of the 20th of December. So that means, for the simple thing that it gives a lot of information in a nutshell, if you haven't got time to go perusing the large edition of the copy of the Star, you're going to be missing out on an awful lot of important news. And it's just another one of those things where they want to hit me on the jaw again, you know?
0: Well, wait a second, just so I understand, because I don't subscribe to the Star. So
5: okay.
0: are you saying they're ceasing publication of the weekend paper?
5: No. On the Monday to Friday, you remember if you see the Metro Toronto paper? It's called
0: yes.
5: the Metro Toronto Star.
0: Oh, yes. Yes.
5: As
0: oh, I see what you're saying. The Metro.
5: To the
0: yes.
5: Daily
0: the Metro.
5: Star, right?
0: Yes, the Metro, yes.
5: Okay, well, the normal paper is going to be regularly publishing 7 days a week, but they had
0: right.
5: an introductory paper, and you can still subscribe, I think, for 2 or 3 months. But after that time, it's going to be gone. Before, it was complimentary, you know, at the boxes.
0: Oh, I see. Yes, yes.
5: But,
0: okay.
5: But I just feel that for the simple reason that a lot of people are not going to be as informed as they could be, and it's just like another... how can I say it? A nail in the coffin?
0: Well, you know, newspapers around the world are really struggling to find a business model that works because, you know, their circulation is falling, advertising is falling. They're trying to go online, but nobody wants to pay online to read. You get maybe three free stories, and then you have to subscribe. No one wants to do that. So, I think... This is sort of the beginning of the beginning of the middle of the end, or the beginning of the end.
5: I understand completely what you're
0: saying. Newspapers.
5: I understand
0: yeah.
5: completely what you're saying, and I sympathize.
0: Right. Well, there are lots of other. There's some great information online. Other newspapers that publish for free online. And
5: right.
0: let me ask you this, and I'm not. This
5: yeah.
0: is not meant to be an advertisement, but I've been very impressed with the Epoch Times lately. Have you checked out the Epoch
5: yeah,
0: Times?
5: No, that's gone too. That used to be available through most of the subway stations, but
0: yes.
5: they. I think I saw one of the last copies before they ceased. However, it basically said that if you want to subscribe, you could. Now, I think it's out of Vancouver. I'm not really certain of that, but that might be the case. However,
0: well, they're all over the
5: it's
0: place.
5: It's not
0: they're
5: free
0: all
5: anymore.
0: There.
5: It's gone, you know?
0: Okay, well, you may have to bite the bullet and maybe subscribe online.
5: There you go, right? No, it's just another way of keeping you in the dark, you know. I'm sorry to have to say that, but...
0: Jerry, great to hear from you. Thank you so much for your call. Happy
5: Thank
0: New
5: you.
0: Year.
5: Thank you. Appreciate your show.
0: I appreciate you. Thank you. Adrian is in Scarborough this morning. Good morning and Happy New Year, Adrian.
6: Morning. Happy New Year, Richard. First-time caller.
0: Oh, welcome.
6: Just had a very quick prediction for you. Actually, it's a two-part prediction.
0: All right.
6: 2020, it may kind of go against a couple of your predictions, though, but I'll throw
0: That's
6: it out there
0: right.
6: anyway. So first one, Brexit will go through this year, finally.
0: Yes,
6: and that's not
0: yes.
6: too, that's kind of obvious. But maybe the not so obvious part is related to that. I predict that this will actually present the European Union as a more stronger body on the geopolitics scene. And in particular, I'm predicting that this is a part that goes against your prediction, but that Emmanuel Macron will actually solidify himself as the sort of the new leader of the free world, sort of the face of not only Europe, but also the West. And I don't say that as a supporter of his, just in terms of observing how things go. So that's that.
0: Right. No, that's an interesting prediction. It does. You're right. It goes against mine, and I'm saying that the yellow vests. I'm not saying that he's mm-hmm. going to step down,
6: right?
0: But I think that's a distinct possibility that at some point he may be pushed,
6: right?
0: Because for whatever reason he's just not able to satisfy.
6: For sure.
0: But there was I was trying to look this up on Twitter. I retweeted mm-hmm. something interesting about 2020. This was Bank of America. Here it is. Bank of America. Trend for 2020s will be the end of globalization. Countries to increasingly impose nationalist economic policies. The Bank of America says that one of the dominant trends, again, for the 2020s will be the end of globalization as countries increasingly realize the phenomenon has brought unsustainable social disruption. So for what that's worth, there you go.
6: Interesting.
0: That's a possible trend to look for, the end of globalization.
6: Very interesting.
0: All right.
6: All right. Thank you so much.
0: Adrian, thank you. I hope you'll call again.
6: All right. Thanks. Will do. Thanks.
0: And a happy new year.
6: You too.
0: All right. Just enough time to thank two very important gentlemen in my life who make this program run smoothly every week. Owen Wolf is my technical producer, a fine young man, also a pretty fine musician. I don't know what it is about this show, but the last several operators, technical producers, if you will, have all been musicians. In fact, the last two seem to have a particular penchant for rockabilly. Anyway, Owen, thank you so much for a great 2019. I look forward to working with you in 2020. And my live stream producer, Ryan White, another fine young gentleman. You know, I lose a lot of sleep at night sometimes worrying about the next the young people coming up behind us. But then I think about Ryan White and Owen, of course, and I sleep much better because they are of fine character and fastidious and just a great pair of young men to know and to hang around, to hang out with. And Ryan has the live stream running smoothly most weeks. When it's not, it's beyond his control. Sometimes we have internet issues and so forth, but without Ryan, the live stream wouldn't exist. So thank you, Ryan. Thank you, Owen, for all that you do. And I look forward to working with you both in 2020. Wishing you all a happy new year. And in the meantime, don't be afraid. There is nothing concealed that won't be revealed and nothing hidden that won't be made known. What you hear in the dark, speak in the light. And what I say in a whisper, proclaim from the housetops. Move over, Aphrodite. I'm coming home, or at least up the stairs. Good night.
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0: Is there a war coming in the Middle East? Are we headed toward a one-world government, a one-world religious system? Will America be attacked again? Do ancient prophetic texts warn of the time we are living in? Are we in the last days, the time of Jacob's trouble, the end of the world as we know it? And what are the increase of UFO sightings? While we may disagree as to what is causing the phenomena, we can agree that it is real, burgeoning, and not going away. Is this the coming great deception that ancient prophecy warns us about? Does time seem to be accelerating? Join me, your intrepid host, L.A. Marzulli, as we explore these and other riveting and stimulating topics. This is Acceleration Radio. And good evening, ladies and gentlemen. I am your intrepid host, L.A. Marzulli, on the Fringe Radio Network. Thanks for tuning in tonight. Lots of questions in the queue, as always, and we've got five topics I want to hit. Before we sort of get into the questions, we'll see how far we get tonight. Who knows? Things are heating up in the Middle East. It's like a little bizarre waltz, if I can use that analogy. It's like, it's just really strange, this little deal that's going on there. You know, it's just, war could happen at any time. It seems like it's about to happen, and it pulls back. It's like, it's just this very strange dance of tension between Hamas and Hezbollah and Iran and Israel. It's like, oh my gosh. And the vitriol is through the roof, which brings me into the one of the blogs, Politics, Prophecy, and the Supernatural. The current political landscape is in direct correlation to supernatural events that happened in some cases millennia ago. What we are seeing in the Middle East, of course, is in direct correlation to different sets of supernatural events that happened in that area. For instance, go back 5,000 years ago, and the Israelites are followers of Yahweh. And it's where the Christians, where we get our, what we call the Old Testament from, and Moses and Abraham and the whole crew. I mean, they're all there. And the idea of these supernatural events that are happening to Moses, I mean, that's as supernatural as you can possibly get. When and the angels appear to Abraham, again, supernatural all the way. The Moses coming out of Egypt, let's say, with millions of Israelites at this point, and the 10 plagues, all that miraculous, the supernatural. And so what we see is that Israel is gathered into the land, and I could spend the rest of the show just talking about that, because it wasn't like a waltz in there. It was that dancing motif. I don't know why I'm using that tonight, but we'll just go with it. But it wasn't a nice little saunter into the promised land. It was anything but that. In fact, the first generation...
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0: And most of you know this, but the first generation that went up to the gates of the promised land came back. We know the 12 spies were sent in, 10 came back with a bad report, 2 said, look, we know that the Nephilim, oh, there's that word again, we know if the Nephilim are there, the sons of Anak, or our grasshoppers on their sides, but we can take them. And the children of Israel go, oh my gosh, you know, we're all going to die. And so they don't go in, and this, of course, marks what is called the ninth of Av, which has been traditionally and historically a day of calamity for the Jewish people because of their disobedience. Ever wonder why God hardens Pharaoh's heart over and over and over again? Doesn't it drive you nuts when you read that? It's like, quit hardening his heart already! But he keeps hardening his heart. Pharaoh lets him go, and then the Lord goes, oh, not so fast. The reason for this is, in my opinion, the real God, the God of the Bible, is trying to show the Israelites that he can handle and do and deliver everything. And anything he says, he can do. And he can deliver them. He can make them victorious later on. And he knows that they're going to get up to the promised land and they're all going to chicken out, which basically what happens. And that whole generation dies away. And eventually, Joshua and Caleb, and then Joshua leads the army, and they go across the Jordan, and the rest is history. The point I'm trying to make is those supernatural events that happened 5,000 years ago set in motion the current political landscape that we see on a global level today. There's not a nation on this planet that doesn't look at Israel, and specifically Jerusalem, and think twice before it does anything. The tension in the Middle East is because we've got two sets of supernatural events which are influencing, greatly influencing, the body politic. And I've already stated the Israeli side. Look at the vitriol and the hatred in Islam for the Jews, where the Hadith and the Quran talk about killing the Jews, that the Jews are the descendants of pigs and apes and all this, and the infidel and the kafar, all these very derogatory statements. But Islam is based on a set of supernatural events that happened 1,300 years ago when the Prophet Muhammad allegedly received messages from the angel Gabriel. And this, the Quran was established from that. This set of supernatural events certainly has colored the body politic all throughout the Middle East and Pakistan and Indonesia. Are you kidding me? And this is what is really the root of the problem. We've got two sets of supernatural events, and they are literally at loggerheads with each other. There is a supernatural dynamic to what we see with the international rise of anti-Semitism. And here's the blog from January 28th, Holocaust Remembrance Day. Auschwitz survivor Gina Turgel tells how she walked out of a gas chamber 70 years ago. Folks, if you have not looked at the video of that, please go to my blog, lamarzulli.wordpress.com. If it's later on you're listening, it's January 28th, 2015. January 28th, 2015. Scroll down, find it, and watch it. It is unbelievable. And here are just some snippets from the same article. France is your homeland, said Hollande, who was later described as unbearable. The rise in anti-Semitic attacks, underscored by the Islamist killing of four people at a kosher supermarket in Paris earlier this month. Anti-Semitic acts in France, home of Europe's largest Jewish population, doubled in 2014 to 851 from the previous year. France's main Jewish group, CRIF, said Tuesday. So that's the source. European Jewish Congress Chief Moshe Cantor warned that Europe is close to a new exodus of Jews, saying jihadism is very close to Nazism. Merkel, the president of Germany, said it was a disgrace that the Jews in Germany faced insults, threats, and violence as she joined survivors in Berlin on Monday. The photo on the left was given to me by Laura. Her grandfather took a series of pictures of one of the liberated concentration camps, and these sat in the attic of the family home until she gave them to me. Thanks, Laura. 70 years ago, and I'm just, if you're not, again, on the blog, what this shows is a Jewish prisoner in the striped suit in one of the ovens, and there's a body which is being it's on like a gurney which rolls into the oven for the crematorium. And that's a chilling, stunning picture. 70 years ago, the liberation of Auschwitz, the Nazi, not, let me start that again. 70 years ago, the liberation of Auschwitz, the Nazi death camp occurred. The camp killed over 1 million Jewish men, women, and children. Their bodies were incinerated in ovens. The camp was designed to kill and dispose of as many Jews as possible. The word Holocaust means a burnt offering on an altar. The smoke from the crematorium rose into the air as a sacrifice to the prince of the power of the air, the fallen cherub, Satan. The extermination of the Jews was deliberate, and I believe Hitler was a type of Antichrist. Trains carrying the Jews to the death camps had precedence over the trains carrying troops and supplies to the Eastern Front in the closing days of World War II. Out of the ashes of the Holocaust came the rebirth of a nation of Israel, which is now surrounded by those who pose a direct existential threat to her. The prophecies we find in our Bibles have come to life, and I think we are very close to seeing the Psalm 83 war. see www.prophecydepot.com. The rise of anti-Semitism has become global, and Jews are fleeing France and England. And there's another link there that you can check out, talking about the exodus of Jews from England. There are those who believe in replacement theology, where the church has been given the promises made to the Jews. However, the promises the God of the Bible made to the Jewish people still stand, and the church is simply grafted into those promises. The reason for the hatred of the Jews, because it makes no sense at all, I believe, is a supernatural one. The fallen cherub hates the Jews because Messiah came from the tribe of Judah, and his atoning death on Calvary almost 2,000 years ago is what set the human race free from the bondage of sin and death for those of us who accept him. Hitler knew that if he could wipe out the Jews, the ancient prophecies, that of Israel returning to her ancient homeland would not be fulfilled. This is the reason for the Holocaust. It was, in fact, a Luciferian orchestrated event cooked up in Hell's Kitchen, as Russ Dizdar would say. In closing today's post, not much has changed in the last 70 years, and anti-Semitism is on the rise. I believe we are in the end times, and this is why the rise of anti-Semitism is happening. A case can be made that the spirit behind the Holocaust migrated into the Middle East. Certainly, when we see pictures like this, there's a picture showing Adolf Hitler with the former Grand Mufti of Jerusalem, Al-Husseini, who some consider the father of modern terrorism. It makes a strong case for the present-day hatred of the Jews in the Middle East. Here is what the prophecy of Amos states. Behold, the days come, saith the Lord, that the plowman shall overtake the reaper, and the treader of grapes him that soweth seed. And the mountain shall drop sweet wine, and all the hills shall melt, and I will bring again the captivity of my people of Israel. And they shall build the waste cities and inhabit them, and they shall plant vineyards and drink the wine thereof. They shall also make gardens and eat the fruit of them, and I will plant them upon their land, and they shall no more be pulled up out of their land, which I have given them, saith the Lord thy God. And the closing line is, what was written will come to pass, what was foretold will unfold. Folks, we are watching this unfold in front of us. Israel has been regathered into its ancient homeland. As Bill Salas, and I certainly agree with Bill on this, I think the next huge event on the prophetic stage will be the culmination of the Psalm 83 war. And folks, it's going to happen sooner than later. That place is an absolute tinderbox over there. It's ready to blow. It really is. And just 2 days ago, fire killed two IDF soldiers, and Hezbollah's backing off. No, we don't want to escalate the war, blah, blah, blah. But it's going to happen. It will happen. And this is World War III. In fact, some people would even posit that we are already in World War III. And that's the blog from the Holocaust Remembrance Day. There's another blog I want to read called The Collapse of the Petrodollar. Again, politics, prophecy, and the supernatural. Folks, I believe that there is a supernatural dynamic to everything that we see on this planet. I believe that the supernatural is more real than the natural world. You can also make a strong case that, and Chuck Messer talks about this, and it is wonderful DVD, and I would suggest you get it if you don't have it, The Holographic Universe. If we're in a holographic universe, things begin to make a lot of sense to me. These fallen entities of that come in here in the ships and flip and make right at right angle turns and disappear and appear and jumps through time and space. This is the handiwork of the fallen angels, in my opinion, not warm fuzzy ETs from Zeta Reticula. So the blog on the 27th was the U.S. petrodollar collapsing soon. The currency war is Pearl Harbor. Switzerland had just abandoned its peg of the Swiss franc to the euro. The result was mayhem, with an immediate 30% drop in the value of the euro against the franc, and billions of dollars of trading losses by banks and investors around the world. Folks, just like the gas prices, like last week we talked about this, you don't need us to tell you that gas prices are back on the rise. And then some other guy in another city, you don't need us to tell you that gas prices are back on the rise. Whole thing's a shell game. Whole thing's manipulated. But let's read the blog. I guess the big story, the distraction of the week, is deflated footballs and last week's big game. That's right, folks, deflated footballs. Right, I mean, the Drudge Report ran with that. Matt, are you thinking, Matt? Are you thinking, as you're thinking, cap on, Matt? Have you traded your Drudge for something else, Matt? You're going to the dogs, laddie. Anyway, sorry about that, folks. These things just deflated, really deflated footballs? Seriously? We're on the brink of freaking World War III, currency wars, you know, gas price wars. We're punishing Russia. All this stuff is going on, and you talk about freaking deflated footballs? Are you out of your mind? This is what we get? This is the news? Come on! Okay, I better calm down, blow a gasket here. Meanwhile, the currency wars continue, and the Swiss franc leapt 30% against the euro. Just like that, it's magic, folks. It's just magic. Somebody wakes up in the morning, well, I think we're going to mess around with the currency. Boom, boom, boom, 1, 2, 3, peso, change-o. Hey, Wilkie, will she pull the currency out of my head? And there you go. I mean, you can't make this stuff up. How does it happen? How does it happen? It's a shell game. Our currency is propped up artificially, and at some point, it will collapse. Mark my words, folks. As I have stated before on this blog, the sanctions against Russia stems from their leading the charge of the BRICS nations, Brazil, Russia, India, China, South Africa. That's the anagram for BRICS, to move the world's default currency from the existing petrodollar. This is a no-no, and this is the real reason gas prices are down to cripple Russia, as she is the world's second largest exporter of black gold. Folks, think about it. Just think about it. A couple of years ago, oh, pain at the pump as gas prices are soaring. It's all manipulated. It's all manipulated. And I grieve because it's manipulated. And you want to know what the answer is? I'll tip my hat here. Or tip my hand early, I should say. There's only one solution. Because the greed and the avarice in the human heart and the cabals that run this planet, there's an evil, dark presence. We hear about it in 2 Thessalonians, the mystery of iniquity, the secret of lawlessness, which is at work and continues to work. The whisperings in the closed room, the dark Luciferian agenda, the prince of the power of the air. It's all there, folks. It's all there. And he works behind the scenes. And this Sunday, Katy Perry, just wait till Monday morning on the blog, folks. Wait till Monday morning. I'm sure we will see an in-your-face occult Illuminati spectacle. I hope I'm wrong. But I'm not holding my breath. There's only one solution. One solution. That's the rider on the white horse. That's the rider on the white horse, folks, when Jesus returns. Because only the return of the king can set this nonsense straight. That's it. Only the return of the king can bring justice and equity. Only the return of the king can stop the greed and the avarice. Only the return of the king can put down the dark Luciferian agenda, which is enslaving the planet. You know, I talked about this earlier in other shows, and I've talked about it at conferences, the white horse. You know, we're all riding in with the Lord. The armies of heaven come in with him on white horses. And I had a vision, basically, when I was a new Christian, 33, 34 years ago. I had no idea what I was looking at. It was like Paul says, in the body, out of the body, I know not. I just know I was in this heavenly scene, caught up in this heavenly scene. And I'm there in this huge army, and I'm on this white horse. It's the first thing I see. I'm on this white horse, and we're riding someplace. I'm going like, what is going on? I hate horses. There's no saddle, no bridle. I'm holding on to his mane. Horses and riders are all around me. I look to my left, and there is the rider on the white horse. And the armies of heaven are not arrayed in a flat line. They are arrayed in a horseshoe. And in the middle of that horseshoe is Yeshua, is Jesus. And every eye can see him. And I'm on the upper right. The armies of heaven are stacked on top of each other. On the upper right, about 4, 5, 6 rows in the back, from the front, that's where I am. Upper right, 4 to 6 rows from the front. And the guys in the front are really big. I'm there for 3 seconds. Fast forward to 2014. I'm back at my parents' house. My father had just passed away. I'm laying in the bed in my childhood room, just contemplating on everything and thinking about that vision and the Lord. And I felt the Holy Spirit tell me, you know, L.A., you're riding in on that white horse. And I went, yeah. And then I felt the Holy Spirit tell me, that horse is yours. That's a gift from the Father to you. And I just was dumbfounded at that. And then it was like I started thinking about it. And it was like, yeah, what's going to happen to all the... And then it really hit me that the Father is giving us flying horses. Just think about it for a moment, you know, and go to Revelation 19 and read it for yourself. We are flying in on white horses, and those horses can fly. And that's the coolest thing ever. And I'm like a little 10-year-old at this point going, I want my white horse now. Let me have it. Please. And since then, I have had probably 3 or 4 people email me confirming that exact same vision. They have either had a dream that was so similar, or the Holy Spirit told them about their white horse. Not making it up. Okay, let's move on. In closing today's update, the graph above shows us decline of our purchasing power. You got to look at this graph because it just shows what it used to be. And the moment the Federal Reserve was established in 1913, there's just this constant sliding of the dollar. And now it's about, it used to be the dollar was 25, let's just, in 1900, the dollar was up around, the purchasing power was worth, let's say, $25 in today's currency, all right? $1 is worth about $25 in today's currency. So that gives you an idea just how far it's slid in 100 years, and it continues to slide. So let me just close the bun, and we'll take a little break here. In closing today's update, the graph above shows us the decline of our purchasing power with our hard-earned dollars. We are being managed by those who care little for our families and the well-being of this country. I would put forth, there is a dark agenda, the mystery of iniquity working behind the scenes. Like old man Potter in It's a Wonderful Life, these men and women want to control every facet of our lives. Avarice is their middle name. There was one reason why we have the NASA spying on Americans. Welcome to the Orwellian age, where you work your tail off and can never really get ahead. If you live in Europe, you wake up and find your savings depleted by 30%. And why? Because the game is rigged. Collapse of a dollar in 2015? Perhaps. Folks, you're listening to Acceleration Radio. I am your intrepid host, L.A. Marzulli. We'll be back at the end of the break. Keep it right here in the Fringe Radio Network. Thanks so much for listening. A little gasket over it because I just can't believe our ridiculous media. Distraction of the week, deflated footballs. And the Super Bowl with Katy Perry. Watch for my report this coming Monday. I will be all over it like white on rice. A cult spectacle or entertainment for the kiddies? Well, we'll see what happens in the 22 minutes of halftime. You know, this the country is just, don't get me going. UFO update. You know, I've got all these links up on the blog, folks, if you want to check it out. lmarzulli.wordpress.com. UFO update. Unbelievable. It looks just like a UFO going into Popocatepetl, which is a volcano in Mexico. And this UFO just goes right down in the middle of the thing. And we've seen this before. Well, there's another UFO update, and the link is up there. I just want to touch briefly, before we get into the questions, on the coming Psalm 83 war. Folks, I honestly believe that we are headed towards a major, major conflict in the Middle East. And you know what? This could trigger supernatural events. And what I mean by that, these supernatural events that would be triggered would be, of course, mile-wide ships appearing in the skies all over the world. The realization that we're not alone, except this is the coming great deception. I've labeled it. That's my term. I used it in my book, Nephilim, the Nephilim Trilogy. And maybe have some news on the Nephilim Trilogy here in a little bit. We'll see what happens. one step at a time. But look, I believe that if there's a war in the Middle East and a nuclear exchange happens for whatever reason, this would trigger the greatest collective fear that humanity has ever experienced together. And this would be a perfect opportunity for the so-called Space Brothers to show up. When that happens, and folks, you got to understand that we're being, the sightings are through the roof. In fact, my news magazine this month, and if you want to subscribe to that, go to www.lamarzulli.net, and it's $2 a month, and lots of people come in. Richard Shaw writes an article. Pastor Casper McLeod writes an article. Tony Kale writes articles. Chief Joseph Riverwind now is one of our newest contributors. Natalina from Extraordinary Intelligence usually contributes. We've got all these wonderful people contributing. Sometimes Fritz Zimmerman throws an article in. So it's just fantastic. Great read, great information. Politics, Prophecy, and the Supernatural, go to www.lamarzulli.net and sign up for the news magazine. It comes as a PDF file. You open it up, and there you go. Where was I?
2: Grant.
0: The whole UFO thing here, folks. I'm interviewing for the news mag this month a pastor who had an encounter and saw these lights in the sky at his barbecue and has it on his iPhone. Recorded it. Look, if it was one or two sightings a month, I wouldn't be talking about this. Okay? And in the intro to Acceleration Radio, what do I say? You know? UFOs are real version. Let me start that again. While we may disagree as to what is the cause of the phenomenon, we can agree that UFOs are real, burgeoning, and not going away. They're not going away, folks. And that's problematic. And I'll tell you why it's problematic. It's problematic for the church. Because until the church begins to address this and not be, you know, giving the people Jesus fluff from the pulpits all the time, they are not doing their job. As a watchman, part of what I do is to warn what I see. Otherwise, I'm not doing my job. What I see, we reported on Monday morning from the Super Bowl. But what I see ongoing is the constant increase of UFO sightings on a global level. And there's a whole UFO conference in Phoenix. I'm never invited there to speak. I'd love to come and speak. They won't have me on because L.A. Marzulli is just a little too religious. Domino Sobiscom. I'm not religious at all. George Norrie stated that on his show several years ago. L.A., you're not religious. You're right. Thanks, George. Appreciate it. I don't want to be religious. But man, do I want the relationship. But the real God, the God of the universe, the God who spoke everything into existence, the God who is there, the God who knocks on the door of your heart and is standing, waiting to come in. And all you got to do is ask him, and your life will never be the same. Trust me. It's true. You ask Yeshua, Jesus, into your heart, and you say, you know, I carry around this burden. I've done stuff that the Bible calls sin. Nasty stuff. I've been angry. I'm bitter. I hate my parents. I hate my siblings. I've stolen. I've cheated. I've lied. That's what we're talking about. He came to take all that away. And by believing on him who was sent, Jesus, and by believing of his blood sacrifice on Calvary, we get eternal life out of the deal. We become born again, and the Spirit of the living God comes into us. And he begins to teach us in all things. This is not pie in the sky. This is not religion. This is relationship with the God of the universe. And wait till he begins to speak to you in your heart, or when you're reading the Word, the Bible, for the first time, and something jumps from the page, and you realize, my gosh, the Lord just spoke to me. Father God just spoke to me. How does that work? That's what I'm talking about. Or when he gets you up at 2 in the morning and gives you a warning about something. Or gets you up at 5:30 in the morning and has you pray for someone specifically and you don't know why you're praying. That's what I'm talking about. That's a whole different deal. But the guys in Phoenix won't have me there. They're not interested in their UFO convention and what I have to say And I've written basically 9 books in and around the subject on the Nephilim, on UFOs, on the phenomena. We've done how many shows on the Watchers series where we touch about it? We did the cutting-edge film on the implant removal, Watchers 7 and Watchers 8. And they won't have me on. It's unbelievable. What are they afraid of? Why am I being censored? But you know what? We're also censored, the Watchers and the books that I write, in many Christian circles.
2: Well, L.A. Marzulli is just a little too controversial for us. Thank you, Bob.
0: And that's what's going on. And that's okay. You know, I've got 7 speaking engagements so far. There's more coming in this year. You know, they just keep trickling in, and that's good. And I love to go out and speak. It's my favorite thing to do. Talk about the Lord. Talk about His coming. Talk about prophecy being fulfilled. I love it. But UFOs are real. They're burgeoning. They're increasing. And they're not going away. And with all due respect, the church needs to get its head out of the sand. And you know that? There are a lot of good pastors out there who are awake and are now beginning to... I get emails all week long, ladies and gentlemen, from pastors. And that's encouraging to me. Okay, let's move on to some questions here. I'll bump this up.

0: You nailed it, my friend, in my opinion, and I certainly concur with everything you just said there. We know that there's going to be a great eviction notice. We know this from the book of Revelation, where Michael and his angels fight with Satan and his angels, and it's the great eviction, as I like to call it, and he's booted out of the second heaven. And it says, woe to you. Woe to you, the inhabitants of earth. Because the devil, the dragon, Satan, the fallen cherub, has just got his rear end booted out of the second heaven, and he has fallen to earth, and he now is trapped, and he knows his time is short, and boy, is he ticked off. Oh, boy, is he ticked off. That's what's going on. When that happens, folks, is that the revealing? Is that when we see mild...
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0: UFO craft being shown all over the planet? I don't know. There's so much that we don't know. We see through a glass darkly. We do. And I don't know, look, folks, I don't have all the answers, nor does anyone else on the planet. Let's go to Nancy. Nancy, thanks so much for listening to Acceleration Radio. Really appreciate it. LA, my husband went to American Sniper, and afterwards he observed that the enemy used cell phones to coordinate attacks and set off improvised explosive devices, or IEDs. However, our soldiers used satellite phones. Why didn't the U.S. turn off the cell phone service and bulldoze the cell towers in Iraq? I can't think of an answer. Any thoughts? May God bless you and protect your family. In Jesus' name, Nancy. Nancy, thanks so much for writing in. Appreciate it. Let's double down on this, Nancy. Why haven't we destroyed the poppy fields in Afghanistan? Heroin is heroin addiction is responsible for how many deaths a year? Heroin addiction is right out of the pit of hell. And yet last year, 2014, was a record opium harvest. Oh, gee. Are you kidding me? It's all connected. It's endless war. It's endless war. That's the agenda. That's the agenda. And as I wrote about and talked about last week with American Sniper, if the premise is wrong, and the premise is wrong, was wrong, then everything else just falls. Our blood and treasure over there should never be there. American Sniper, the man's a patriot. Man's a patriot. The man, did four tours of duty. Are you kidding me? Are you kidding me? Man's a patriot. But the premise is wrong, with all due respect to our blood and treasure and men and women over there. It was manipulated. It's all about the oil. It's all about the oil. So there you go. So what do you do with that, folks? What do we do with it? This is from Javier. Let me see. Javier. Hello, Mr. Marzulli. First, I would like to thank you for all that you do. Well, thank you, sir. Listening to your podcast has renewed my relationship with our Lord and Savior, Jesus Christ, or Yeshua HaMashiach, Jesus the Messiah. By the way, my wife and mom ordered your amazing Christmas bundle for me. Can't wait to read all the books as well as watch your seminars. Great stuff. Keep up the good work. Xavier, that's how you pronounce it. That's right. Xavier, thanks so much for writing in. I appreciate it. I'm just happy that listening to the podcast has renewed your relationship with the God of the universe, this universe and every other universe. And that's what's exciting to me. So here's your question. Or here's your question. Let me read it on the air. My question, you once featured a guest whose name escapes me who spoke about greater ancestors. Evidence shows that due to the conditions of the pre-flood Earth and its oxygen-rich atmosphere, it resulted in greater versions of all life on Earth. With that said, wouldn't you agree that pre-flood man would be bigger and stronger than today's man in ratio with all the other bigger animals? And if so, wouldn't there be evidence of bigger human remains, skeletons along with even bigger Nephilim? Curious to what your take is. Well, that certainly is interesting. Some people, like Stephen Quayle, believe that before the flood, that the Nephilim, the giants, may have been as tall as 25, 30 feet. That's huge. My research has uncovered some 9-footers out in Catalina.

And that is available on the website, but it's all been all over the blog. I was on the History Channel talking about those photographs, which was my intellectual discovery when I went out to the Catalina Island and poured over this cache of records that had been discovered by the former curator, John Borregina. And we had people examine the photographs. Three different researchers examined the photographs, and all three, no collusion between any of them, stated that the photograph, the skeleton in front of Ralph Glidden, that was, the picture showed Ralph Glidden standing in a recently excavated grave, and in front of him was a very large skeleton. And that skeleton, three separate researchers with different computer programs to extrapolate the height based on Glidden's height, all weighed in about 9 feet. When I was just on the History Channel about two months ago now, the Vieira Brothers show In Search of the Lost Giants. I have no idea where it's going to get picked up again, but that was fun. I'm glad I did it, and I got a fair shake. At least I got to talk about the biblical paradigm of the Nephilim. Look, that's why I'm on the trail, Xavier. I'm on the trail because there's stuff out there, and we're starting to find some of it, and hopefully we can find more. But thanks for writing in. Really appreciate it. This is from Margene. Let me get a slurp here. Good evening, LA. Well, good evening to you, Margene. I figure you probably talked on this before. I just don't remember reading or hearing about it. Most times I cannot listen to your radio show because the internet service is so bad here. Anyway, here it goes. How do you see the Nephilim and Islam working together in the days to come? Will they work together? Will Islam fall on the knees before them? Will it bring to a halt all the terrorist actions that seem to be getting exponentially worse by the minute, and only give the terrorists more incentive? Will Islam be brought under control, if only for a short time, when they appear? Well, we know from the book of Revelation that there's going to be some sort of a one-world government and a one-world religious system. How do you get 1.7 or 8 billion Christians, 1.5 billion Muslims, a billion Hindus, and everybody else after that, all on the same page? And I blogged about this incessantly, Margene, written about it in the Cosmic Chess Match, talked about it in the Nephilim Trilogy with the phrase I used, the coming great deception. If I'm right, what we will see is when they show up, they will tell us, E.T. will tell us, which, and by the way, it's not E.T., they're fallen angels masquerading as such. They will tell us that E.T. created all life on this planet, that they, E.T., genetically manipulated early man, started the world's religions, started the world's earliest civilizations. Now, at this critical juncture in human evolution, they, E.T., is back to usher all mankind into a time of peace, prosperity, and knowledge. This is the game changer. This stands everything on its head. This is the ultimate paradigm shift. And when it happens, all bets are off. If the church is still here and you don't know about this, you can be so easily deceived. Is this what the apostasia in 2 Thessalonians, the great falling away? Is it a rapture that some people believe? Or is it a falling away? The word is apostasy. Apostasy means falling away from a belief. And belief of what? A Christian belief, a Christian worldview, a Christian paradigm. I think it's coming, folks. I really do. I think it's coming. Ooh. This is a long one. How much time do we have? Okay, we got a little bit of time. This is from B. Connor, and he or she writes, I have listened to most of your teachings on YouTube and some twice or more, but I'm wondering about two things below. Oh, it's Brian. Please explain these scriptures to me. I believe most of what you teach, Brian Connor, Texas. Brian, thanks so much for tuning into Acceleration Radio and supporting our ministry and what we do, and I will attempt to do this. Revelation 13. Verse 15, the second beast was empowered to give life to the image of the first beast so that it could speak. This is all supernatural stuff going on here, Brian. All supernatural. It could cause all those who did not worship the beast to be killed. He also caused everyone, small, great, rich, poor, free, and slave, to obtain a mark on the right hand or on their forehead. This mark
is a game changer. Huge game changer. And I've written about this extensively in the Cosmic Chess Match. Brian, if you're listening to this, if you send me your address, I will send you a free Cosmic Chess Match, because it explains all this and you need to really understand what is about to happen here. Anyone who takes the Mark of the Beast winds up in the Lake of Fire. First of all, I don't think Christians will be here when this is being offered. That's my take on it. I believe we'll be raptured out of here well in advance. But if anyone who takes the mark, they wind up in the Lake of Fire. We believe that these implants that we have been taking out may be the prototypes, the harbingers of this mark. And in essence, they are what I would call a DNA changer. And all this is spelled out in my book, The Cosmic Chess Match. Send me your address. We'll send you one gratis. Then Brian writes, for a Christian to go through the tribulation, they would have to worship the image of the beast and take the mark. They would not be Christian if they did this. That's correct. So a Christian might start out on the tribulation, will be killed shortly afterwards. That's correct. I do not take sides on the tribulation quagmire. Hopefully, we'll be out of here well in advance. But there's no way you can go through this and take the mark and not wind up in the Lake of Fire. Then, Brian, you ask about Jude 1. You also know that the angels did not keep their proper domain, but abandoned their own place of residence. He has kept an eternal chains and utter darkness locked up in the judgment. Okay. This, I believe, alludes to the 200 watcher angels, which descended in the days of Jared on Mount Hermon and caused all the mischief that we see in Genesis 6. This is also talked about in depth in the Book of Enoch. If you don't have a copy of that, Brian, definitely pick up the Book of Enoch and read it for yourself, because it will really expound on what happened in the Genesis 6 account. Then you ask about 2 Peter. For if God did not spare the angels who sinned, but threw them into hell and locked them up in chains and under darkness to be kept until the judgment. So then you write, Brian writes, these two verses are very clear, but the angels that sinned are not around doing anything to us or flying around with UFOs. I get that. I agree there is something flying them good or bad. The problem is here, let me finish your sentence. I think the same reason to be fallen angels. If Satan is a title instead of a being, then they collectively could be called a spirit of evil called Satan. Now, Satan is an actual person, the fallen cherub. It would operate in the darkness and not be omnipresent like God. If Satan was a fallen angel, he would be in chains. No. This is where you're going wrong, in my opinion. Those angels that committed the abomination that we read about in Genesis 6, those 200 watcher angels are reserved in Tartarus. That's where they're being held. The rest of the fallen angels are roaming and are free to roam the earth and the atmosphere above the earth. Satan is not in chains, is not bound yet. That happens in the book of after Armageddon, when we see Michael come down and grab the fallen cherub and bind him in chains and throw him into the abuso, into the abyss. That happens after the rapture. It happens after the rider on the white horse and the armies of heaven come in the battle of Megiddo to do all that. But the 200 watcher angels are chained, but the rest of the fallen angels are not. And this is the problem. Very truncated view when you hold that, and it gets very confusing the moment you step outside of that and realize that only the 200 watcher angels are chained. The other ones are free to roam, and that's including the fallen cherub himself, which is a real entity, not a title. Let's continue. Pastor Marzulli, thanks, Chris. I am a pastor, and thanks for calling me that, but I don't use titles. LA is fine. Pastor Marzulli, I want to tell you how very much I enjoy listening to you. Well, thank you. I appreciate that. I have been a Christian for many years, but you have opened up a whole new world for me. You are doing some wonderful things. Thank you so much. I have a question. In your opinion, do you think some of the Nephilim survived the flood, or do they somehow appear again after the flood? Chris, in my opinion, there's a second, third, fourth, fifth, sixth, incursion where the fallen angels continue to come back and create the same sort of mischief that they do or that they did in the Genesis 6 account. And we see this over and over and over again. They're back again. It's like the days of Noah, will be still, when the Son of Man returns. Jesus is warning us. What differentiates those days is the presence of the fallen angelic host openly manifesting. And folks, that's my opinion, but it's also the opinion of Dr. I.D.E. Thomas, Gary Stearman, Tom Horn,
I think Steve Quayle would fall in with that, and others. Chris Putman, Richard Shaw, Russ Dizdar. Second, third, fourth incursion. It continues over and over again. There's no mandate saying that they can't do it. And the idea that somehow one of Noah's son's wives was contaminated falls of its own weight when we just read the scripture. When Moses tells us hundreds of years after the flood that God said to Noah, Noah, you, your wife, your sons, and your sons' wives. So why does he allow the sons and the sons' wives? Because everybody's genetics are okay. There's no Nephilim on board. If he destroys the entire world and leaves someone on the ark, then he's not all-knowing. Then he's blown it. Or then he's a trickster. He's got some other agenda. We can't follow it. But that's not the case. It's the second and third of incursion, because we know that Moses is writing hundreds of years after, and it's being dictated to him by the hand of God. And he says, the Nephilim were on the earth in those days, and also afterwards, when the sons of God saw the daughters of men. And also afterwards means exactly what it says. And who do we find in the promised land? The sons of Anak. And who is in the Levant and Abraham and what's going on? And who are the five kings? It's all Nephilim stuff. I hope that clears that up. And thanks, Chris, for writing in, and really appreciate your kind words. Thank you so much. And I'm going to move that to over here. And this is from Reverend Patrick Murphy, okay, Newcastle, Oklahoma. Mr. Marzulli, Mr. Anderson, wipe the slate clean. Now, hello, Mr. Marzulli, this may sound like a strange request, but I listen to online broadcasts and have done so for over a year. It is current, informative, relevant, and timely. Thank you, sir. Appreciate the accolade there. With that said, I have a YouTube channel with over 9,500 subscribers, which has taken approximately a year to build. I was wondering if you would permit me to upload your weekly program to that channel. If you would allow me to do so, I would post all information, website, blog, information, etc., in the description, which I am certain would generate traffic to your site and radio program. Also, I plan in the next few months on starting my own online broadcast, and would be honored if you would consider being a guest. Reverend Patrick, you're really welcome to do that, sir, and I would love to come on and be a guest. So, that is pretty much all we have time for today. 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And I'm your intrepid host, L.A. Marzulli, trying to do things at once and talk, can't do it. I'm your intrepid host, L.A. Marzulli, on the Fringe Radio Network. Keep it here next week for another exciting edition of Acceleration Radio. I'll be back with more rants, more things to talk about. Check out Monday morning, folks. I will be ranting about the Super Bowl with Katy Perry. What will she do? What will she do? And this is where our country is right now, that we have Katy Perry at the Super Bowl. What can I tell you? We are so far down the rabbit hole, and the church slumbers. I love the church, folks. I'm part of the church. I'm part of the church, but I sure wish more facets of it would begin to wake up. If you don't know Jesus, think about it. It's not some pie-in-the-sky nonsense. In fact, I would throw out to you, if you're listening, that what you think he is, it's not who he is. He loves you just where you are, right now. Just where you are, he loves you. Sitting in that chair, listening to this podcast, he loves you. He has a plan for your life. He has a way to move you from the bondage and the burden that you carry. What is he offering? Eternal life. When you confess him with your mouth, when we say, Jesus, you are Lord, come into my life, change my life, forgive my sin, things change. Your life will change, just like my life has changed and is changing. He loves you. Open the door, because he's knocking. Folks, you're listening to Acceleration Radio. I am your intrepid host, L.A. Marzulli. See you again next Thursday. Remember, folks, I'll see you either on the air or in the air. Good night, everybody.

0: a one-world government, a one-world religious system, will America be attacked again? Do ancient prophetic texts warn of a time we are living in? Are we in the last days, the time of Jacob's trouble, the end of the world as we know it? And what are the increase of UFO sightings? While we may disagree as to what is causing the phenomena, we can agree that it is real, burgeoning, and not going away. Is this the coming great deception that ancient prophecy warns us about? Does time seem to be accelerating? Join me, your intrepid host, L.A. Marzulli, as we explore these and other riveting and stimulating topics. This is Acceleration Radio. And thank you for listening, ladies and gentlemen. I'm your intrepid host, L.A. Marzulli. Welcome to yet another edition of Acceleration Radio. Lots of questions in the queue, lots of stuff to talk about. I just want to let you know that if you are listening to this broadcast tonight, this is a pre-record. Please don't try calling in. I will be appearing with George Norrie on Coast to Coast this evening for 3 hours from 11 o'clock p.m. on the West Coast time, which I believe is 1 o'clock in the morning on the East Coast, or 2 o'clock in the morning to 5 in the morning on the East Coast. So basically 11 to 2 o'clock with George Norrie. It's going to be great. The new book is being delivered today, and it will start mailing it out tomorrow. Lots of pre-orders. That is On the Trail of a Nephilim 2. And I got to tell you, folks, it's we are really excited about it. The pictures in that book, it's an oversized book, 8.5 by 11. There's well over 120, 130 pictures in there, you know, four colored print. And the cool thing about it is when you're flipping through the book and you're reading, the picture is right on that page. So you're not like flipping into a center. You know, usually in a lot of books, they have all the pictures in the center. This is like if you're turning the page, bam, the picture's right there. And that's, we did it deliberately that way. It costs a lot more to do that than just to throw a centerfold in. But we felt it was worth it. Because what it does is it sort of brings the reader into the scene, and that was, I really wanted to create an atmosphere with the book that as the reader was going through and talking about, let's say we're writing about the Paracas people or Senior Juan's Museum in Paracas, we're showing an elongated skull. There it is. You don't have to go, well, what's he talking about? And, you know, fumble into the center of the book and, you know, flip through. Oh, that is that it right? Oh, I guess it is. This way, it's like right there, and you can see it. So we're really excited about the book. Got a lot of pre-orders. If you have not pre-ordered it yet or ordered it yet, you can go to www.lamarzulli.net, lamarzulli.net, and pick up a copy. We've also got calendars, the On the Trail of a Nephilim 2015 calendar, and, of course, Watchers calendar from our Watchers series, 8 in the series now. Lots of specials on the site, folks. I got to tell you, the conference this weekend, last past weekend, was incredible. Great to see Pastor Stevie again, and of course Pastor Caleb. The worship team there is just amazing. They hit it out of the park. Great to see Russ. Russ was on fire, preached the gospel, just amazing. And hats off to everybody who came out. Really appreciate the invite, and it was wonderful. Thank you, Pastor Stevie, for inviting us, and thank you for all of you who showed up for that conference. Just fantastic. But you know, folks, lots going on, and we had a miscommunication last week, and so Acceleration Radio did not air, as far as I know. And I wanted to get into this because the GOP basically swept the elections, and this was a blog I wrote, and it's important to talk about this blog, and that's why I'm going to read this one and maybe another one, and then we'll take a break and bring you on your questions. Lots of questions in the queue, and folks, I do not screen these. I just, you know, if I see a question, I put it in the queue, and that's it. So here we go. Commentary analysis. Election update, will things change or remain the same? That's the question that we're all looking at with everything that's going on in our economy. When we think about Obama just ramrodding, just throwing it down our throats, Obamacare, now we found out that the architect of Obamacare, you know, kind of fudged some stuff, made some stuff up, and based on the idea that the American people are stupid and really don't care. And, you know, it's just incredibly insulting. And so now we've got this huge boondoggle that's called Obama mess, in my opinion. It's been ramrodded down the throats of the American people. A lot of people do not want it. And now, of course, Obama is there, Emperor Obama, and he's trying to ramrod down the throats of the American people. Illegal immigration. That's basically what it is. Oh, just going to give the amnesty to all these people who came over here. What that does is it changes the cultural fabric of the United States of America. Look, 115 years ago, my great-grandparents came over from Italy on both sides of the family. They learned to speak English. They went to school. And the rest is history. My grandfather, on my mother's side, Anthony Manisi, became mayor of Newark, New Jersey, which was an incredible accomplishment. My other grandfather, Olindo Marzulli, nice good Italian name there, was a basically a newspaper man. He wrote for the, he had his own paper, an Italian-American newspaper, and he also wrote column for other papers. Both of these guys were sort of men of letters. I mean, they did, they had the American dream, and they worked on it. The problem I have, oh, and they went through the immigration process, both sides of the family. Letting people into the country illegally who don't care about learning our language taxes the system. Don't believe me? Come to California. We're billions of dollars in debt. It's not going away. Unfortunately, the people here, in my opinion, reelected Jerry Brown, who has no idea how to turn the economy around, in my opinion, except build some train to nowhere. That's basically all he's got. So there is no surplus in California. When Reagan was here, there was a surplus. Now we've got illegals taxing the system. Not too many people will talk about it. If you talk about it, somehow you're a racist for bringing that up. Look, here's the deal. If we just turn the tables and decide to just cross over Mexico and tax their system, are you kidding me? Are you kidding me? We wind up in jail. That's what happens when the tables are reversed. Doesn't work that way. But come here, oh, we'll give you amnesty. Oh, by the way, just come over here and we'll tax our system. Put your kids in our school. Go to the emergency rooms. And, you know, just, and this is why we're billions of dollars in debt. No one or very few people will even address the subject. We can't talk about that, L.A. Those poor children from other places of the country. That's right. That's what we should do. Let's feed everybody. How does that sound? We'll just make one big socialistic planet and feed everybody. Doesn't that sound like a great idea? It doesn't work. It doesn't work, you know? And I understand it. If I lived there, I'd want to come here too. I get it. I totally get it. There really needs to be immigration reform. I get that too, you know? Where people, there is a channel, there is a pipeline that you can get citizenship here. I have friends who are from south of the border. They have paid lawyers thousands of dollars to become legal here. And the process and the red tape drags on and on and on and on and on. That's what we should fix. That's what government needs to fix. But of course, as we see again, government only hampers and controls. Government legislates. Big government, bloated government, gets in the way of small business. Big government obstructs, regulates, quarantines. Big government doesn't work. Big government hires people and then creates mountains of paperwork. I'll give you an example. My father died several months ago. And he had a Lincoln with 64,000 miles on it. One of the caregivers had this very old, dilapidated car that she was driving. And she and my dad got really close before he passed away. And I walked out one day and I saw her car, and this is after my dad had passed, and I just got the tap from the Holy Spirit and said, "Why, you know, like, give her your dad's car." And so I talked to my brother about it. We both agreed. Talked to my mom. She agreed. And we gave her this car. I don't know how much it's worth, $4,000 or $5,000. It's an older model. It's at least 10 years old, but it was in great shape. And my dad took really good care of it, and it only had 64,000 miles on it. So we want to give her the car. Folks, this is government at its best. So we go down to the DMV, and the woman behind the counter goes, "Well, I'm sorry, sir, but you need the death certificate." Okay. Now remember, my brother lives in Cape Cod. I live on the West Coast. The car is in outside of the Philadelphia area. Okay. Okay. Well, we don't have a death certificate. They're up at my brother's house. So we wait a week. We come back. My brother's in the area. Flies down. Whatever. He's in business in the area. Gets the death certificate. He and Sarah meet up. They go to the DMV. Give them the death certificate. And then we get, "I'm sorry, Mr. Marzulli, but we cannot release this until your brother signs on the dotted line, because your brother was the person who actually signed the death certificate." Ah! So my brother sends me the paperwork. I fill it out. We fax it back to Sarah. The whole deal. Give it to her. We think everything's fine. All we want to do is get the car. And once again, we get another note back from a DMV. Now, this piece of paper has to be notarized. The point I'm trying to make is, why can't they just tell us all that at the same time? Why is it one step at a time? The process to give this woman a car, just to give her a car, no good deed goes unpunished. And I'm living it, folks, okay? I'm a walking example of no good deed going unpunished. They rang us through the ringer and back again. 3 months later, literally, my dad passed in August. August, September, October, sometime early November, she finally got the car. That's how long it took. That's government at work. Bah, bah, bah, bah, bah, bah. Ah. And there you have it. There you have it. So government, specifically immigration, needs to be reformed. Immigration needs to be reformed. And this brings us into the blog. The GOP has got the reins. The American people have looked at the party and they're going, okay, guys, we're going to give you a shot because all the Democrats have done is legislate us to death, ramrodded stuff down our throat. The economy stinks. Obama is absolutely clueless with foreign policy. Help! We got a shot here. Got a shot. Gonna take it. Vote for Jeb. He's our boy. Gonna vote for him, right? Vote for Jebbers. That's right. Vote for Jeb. A vote for Jeb is a vote for change. No, we don't want to vote for Jeb. We've already had two of them in the White House. And we don't want to vote for Hillary. We want someone new. We want someone fresh. We want a governor. Someone outside the Beltway system. Someone who will go in and clean house. That's what we need. Last night, Republicans took control of the Senate and thus now control both houses of Congress. The big question is, what happens next? As Ron Paul pointed out in a recent interview, we really have a one-party system. With that in mind, does it really matter who gets elected? Here's what I mean, folks. This is off the blog now. Bush takes us into Afghanistan, right? It's like 13 years and we're still there and blah, blah, blah. Obama gets elected in 2008. I'm going to bring the boys home from Afghanistan and close Guantanamo. No, you're not. You're not going to do diddly squat. Thank you. Because you're just a figurehead. We need someone that's outside the Beltway system. We need someone to come in and clean house. Enough of the crony capitalism nonsense. Tired of it. Tired of it. Back to the blog. The U.S. has a lot of problems. It will be interesting to see if there's any real change when the newly elected senators take their oath of office. Will Congress finally close the southern border? Bush had 8 years to do it with a Republican House and a Senate during a lot of his watch, and he failed to do so. Going to close the southern border. Then we're going to shoot some armadillos. How about the amnesty issue? Sorry, folks. What about the amnesty issue? Obama wants to grant amnesty to millions of illegal residing in our country. Will this change the very fabric of our nation? Will Congress vote to stop this? How about the endless war in Afghanistan? Will Congress vote to bring our boys home after 13 long years? What have we really accomplished there? When we leave, will Afghanistan simply return to what it was before? And I'm going to talk about that in just a minute. And embrace the Taliban? Will Congress actually do something about tort reform? Bush promised this in his last re-election campaign. He made a big deal about it, but in the end, nothing happened. Tort reform is the idea of the legal system finally being reformed, where these onerous, you know, somebody can just sue you for anything, and then you've got to defend yourself, and it's thousands, tens of thousands of dollars, and in the end, you're hosed. Okay? How about the onerous taxes that the Americans pay? Will Congress create just a flat tax and abolish the IRS? Who the heck are we kidding? That's what should happen here. A good government would do that. Instead of being a disbursed, you know, folks, I'm an entrepreneur. I have my own publishing company called Spiral of Life Publishing. We worked hard. We work really hard. And there's nobody, there's no sugar daddy here. You know, we've pulled ourselves up by our own bootstraps. We've invested in Spiral of Life Publishing. And because people like the Watcher series and people like our books, we're a success. And we manage our money carefully. I make a little money, and guess what? There's Uncle Sam. Pay me, pay me, pay me. And basically, and this is what I resent, they take my earning capital. They take my capital to actually do business. They take away a good portion of my profit. And that's just not right. Why not just a flat tax? Everybody pays 10%. That's it. Not 15, not 20, not this burdensome IRS taxes where you got to go and you got to fill out this and they come and they audit you and the tax. I mean, who knows? I have no idea what the tax laws are. That's why I have to go to an accountant. I got to pay him. If it was just a flat 10% tax, we'd be done. That's it. Over. Thank you. No deductions, no this, no that. Just a flat 10% tax. Wouldn't that be great?
1: Yay! That's really great, LA. I want to sign up for that.
0: So do I, pal. Then there's the abortion issue. The prayer in our school is a common core curriculum being forced down the throats of the American youth. And now, finally, people are starting to rebel against Common Core. How about Obama mess? The healthcare system, will Congress try to repeal it? Gun control, climate change, the collapse of the petrodollar. Then, of course, we've got Michelle Obama's lunch program in the schools. That's right, folks. You can get a crusty old fish sandwich, without the rolls, of course, with no mayonnaise, a dry piece of fish, and a glass of milk. That's your lunch. I mean, now we've got the federal government legislating to us what we should eat now, what our kids have to eat. Here's a nice bean salad for you. Hope you enjoy it. I mean, come on. Come on, think about it. And finally, people are starting to rebel. Gun control. You got to round up those guns, LA, because they kill people. That's what they do. We got to have gun control. It's for our children. Baloney. Baloney. Big challenges are facing us, and what the American people need is real leadership, which will help the little guy on the street and not some big government socialized spending program. Here are some suggestions what Congress should do. Create a flat tax. Everybody pays 10%, no more, no less. Abolish the IRS and ease the onerous tax laws that are squeezing the life of our small businesses. Repeal Obama mess. In doing so, come up with a plan that will work to help ensure those who can't afford health insurance. Create a safety net for those faced with catastrophic health issues. Close the southern border, period. Beef up the patrols and stop the drugs coming into the country. Folks, when I was at the last conference over the weekend, I asked people, how many people have not had someone in rehab? So there's 150 people in the room or whatever. I had like maybe 10 hands go up. Basically, everybody knows somebody, you know, that's been in rehab. Go back 50 years. There weren't rehab centers on every corner. There weren't guys cooking up meth in their cars. Think about it, folks. Think about it. Legalized pot wasn't there. Nobody, go back 60 years, nobody was smoking this stuff, taking this nonsense. Think about it. Think about it. Number four, audit the Federal Reserve. The Federal Reserve has nothing to do with our country. It's an international bank, private banks, which print funny money. And at some point, this house of cards, this financial house of cards, is going to collapse. Number five, create real immigration reform. Like I said earlier, have the pipeline streamlined for people that want to come into the country. Make it so it can work and keep the quota. Number six, close the country to immigrants who are coming from countries that harbor terrorism. This would include students studying here from countries like, drumroll please, Saudi Arabia and Iran. Seven, make a firm decision to support Israel. Israel is the only democratic country in the Middle East. Israel is our ally. I read recently that in the last skirmish or war with Hamas, which I can go down that rabbit trail, folks, and I could spend the next half an hour. We'll never get to the questions at this rate about Israel and about Hamas and how Israel invested millions and millions of dollars on Iron Dome that intercepted thousands of missiles, thousands of missiles. Hamas spent their money on creating tunnels so they could try to smuggle in across the border and kidnap Israelis. Israel spent millions of dollars on creating bomb shelters for the public. So when Hamas rockets did raid down and were not intercepted by Iron Dome, the Israeli populace had someplace to go. Hamas in Gaza did nothing. We can't blame Israel for defending herself. Thousands of rockets were intercepted. Casualties were at a minimum. And the only reason for that is because Israel invested millions and millions of dollars on Iron Dome. Number eight, repeal Roe versus Wade and stop partial birth abortion. Why is it that you can still get a partial birth abortion in this country? And they go around and around and around and around and around with it. 9, equal pay for women. 10, look into the scandal of Benghazi in Fast and Furious and hold those who were involved accountable. Hillary Clinton should be held accountable to what happened in Benghazi. And Hillary, with all due respect, Madam Secretary, it does matter. It matters a whole heck of a lot. That man was brutally tortured. Our representative was brutally tortured and gang raped by a bunch of stinking thugs. And our boys are told to stand down? And Holder resigns over Fast and Furious? He needs to be held accountable. And everybody else needs to be held accountable. In closing today's post, I would posit that America is at a crossroads. The question is, will those who sit in the halls of power act to help the American people? Or will things continue pretty much the same as they are now? And that's a post. Folks, you're listening to Acceleration Radio. We'll take a brief message break here. We'll come back and we'll continue with one last blog, and then we'll take your questions. 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I'm your intrepid host, L.A. Marzulli. Keep it right here. See you in a few minutes.
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0: 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Marzulli. 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
1: And we're back, ladies and gentlemen. You're listening to Acceleration Radio on the Fringe Radio Network. One more blog here, and this was actually an older blog that I reposted on November 12th. The Afghan opium trade. This is unbelievable. The headline said, record opium poppy cultivation as 5% of Afghan population using heroin. Isn't that great, folks? Let's go over there to Afghanistan, and we'll get everybody hooked on heroin and make all the money. Yes, sir. The UN says opium poppy growth in Afghanistan will rise to record levels by the end of 2014. A report by the organization says there was a 7% increase in land being cultivated despite the U.S. spending over $7 billion, that's with a B, billion, on counter-narcotics programs. Now, let's just try to walk through this, okay? Let's walk through this. The USA has spent $7 billion on counter-narcotics programs. Do you realize what you could do with $7 billion? Once again, showing that government is absolutely, completely absurd and can't do doodly squat. And that's exactly where we are. They $7 billion of taxpayers' money, and 5% of the Afghan population is using heroin. And Afghanistan, the opium harvest is at record levels. It's deliberate. It's got to be deliberate. Because for $7 billion, you could hire people full-time over there. You could build cities. You could have patrols. Come on. Come on. How about you do this? Just give me $1 billion. That's all I'm asking for. $1 billion. And I'll tell you what I'm going to do. Right here, you give it $1 billion to L.A. Marzulli, and I'll become your narcotics drug, anti-narcotic czar in Afghanistan. How's that sound? Woo-hoo! Are you kidding me? Do we realize how much $1 billion is? 900. Just do the math. It's millions and millions and millions and millions of dollars. It's just unconscionable. I sit here and I read that, and my head spins. It's like, oh, we spent $7 million. How about another martini, Bob? Come on in. I mean, it's like, what? Who are these people? Where's the accountability? Why aren't heads rolling over that? Are you kidding me? $7 billion? And there's 5% of the Afghan population strung out on heroin. Where's the outrage? There is none. Most Americans are too busy watching their favorite team. Look, I mean, I go to these places. I go all over the United States and I speak. And you go into a restaurant and there's, you know, a sports bar or whatever, and all these people, you know, yeah, yeah, yeah, Raiders, yeah, yeah, yeah, touchdown. I mean, it's just, it's like, ugh. Meanwhile, $7 billion of our hard-earned money has basically just been, you know, thrown down an endless hole. This is an older post I'm going to read. Think about it, folks. Nothing has changed, which is why I reposted this. We have been fighting in Afghanistan for 9 years and counting. We have lost thousands of men and women there, our blood and treasure. The war continues with no end in sight. Below in the other news section is a link to a story that shows the approval rating of President Obama in Congress to allocate another $60 billion to the war effort. You may remember during the presidential elections when Obama promised to get our boys out of Afghanistan. Well, that hasn't happened, has it? The war drags on, and the Karzai government is corrupt. Schoolgirls get acid thrown in their faces, and the Taliban is alive and well and producing opium. In fact, production is up. It's boom time for the Taliban. Afghanistan may lead the world in the production of opium, which is the basic crop that becomes heroin. Heroin is a drug of choice for dealers, and those who use it become addicted, and so continue to pay for more and more of the drug to stay high. It's a vicious cycle, and millions have succumbed to its deadly effects. While the drug lords have grown rich on the backs of others' misery, the opium production and trade in Afghanistan has increased almost tenfold since the U.S. invasion in 2001, and much of it winds up in the former Soviet Union, or Russia. This begs the question, who benefits from this? Where does all the money go? Why haven't U.S. forces wiped out the fields? Because, ladies and gentlemen, someone is profiting from it. Why does this endless war continue year after year with no end in sight? You may recall that the British went to war with China over their right to sell opium to the Chinese. They won that war, 1839 to 1842, and the result was the addiction of millions of Chinese men and women. This led to the infamous opium dens that novelists, reporters, and others wrote about and exposed. Here's something to consider. The British, a little more than a century ago, went to war to sell opium. Let's understand something. The nature of humans has not changed and never will. The British gave little thought to the millions of people whose lives were destroyed because of their avarice. Is it any different today? Are the same people running the show? I would state that there is a Luciferian aspect to this. I know some of you will roll your collective eyes at this, but let's strip it down and expose what lies beneath the surface. First off, as I stated earlier, billions of dollars are changing hands over this illicit trade. Billions more are being spent to prosecute a seemingly endless war. How could a nation that claims to be a Christian one, whose leaders offer prayers for its soldiers, not know about the opium trade? The chilling fact, in my opinion, is I believe what they do, and thus, like the British before them, must at some level be compliant with it. It is sickening to me that we are so duped by politicians on both sides of the aisle who stand before us and call this a noble war. And what is really going on behind the scenes is nothing more than a giant dope deal. Whoever is on board with this is spreading misery and depredation throughout the world. It's time to hold our government accountable to what is happening in Afghanistan. It's time to prosecute those who turn a blind eye to the drug trade and others who engage in it. In closing today's post, when 9/11 happened, I believe, like millions of other Americans, that the Afghan war was a just one. After 9 years, I no longer hold to that position. As the guidebook of the supernatural, i.e. the Bible, states, the mystery of lawlessness is at work. Part of that lawlessness is the enslavement of millions of people through the addiction to heroin. The enemy, the fallen one, comes to rob, kill, and destroy, and he has found a good base of operations in Afghanistan. This blog, folks, was published in 2009, as you can see for yourself by the new link at the top of the page. The Afghan heroin trade is at an all-time high. The entire Afghan enterprise is an exercise in one giant dope deal. It's all about the trillions of dollars that are made each year on the opium trade. Over the weekend, I asked the folks at the Tri-State Ministry Conference who among them had not had a family member in rehab. Out of a few hundred people, there were only a few hands that were raised. Think about it. This has become the norm in America. Rehab. Drugs pour across our southern border, and this has affected almost every family in America. We'll see if it changes in the midterm elections. Change the status quo in regard to the drug trade. Another sign of the last days, in my opinion, yes, as if we go back 50 years, rehab centers were few and far between. And God help us. Folks, you're listening to Acceleration Radio. I just want to remind you that I am on Coast to Coast tonight with George Norrie, the Master of Ceremonies. It'll start at 11 o'clock on the West Coast and 2 o'clock in the morning on the East Coast. So Coast to Coast, and we'll be talking about the new book, On the Trail of the Nephilim. Let's get into some questions here while we've got a little bit of time left. L.A., love your blog and show. Thank you, Michael. Appreciate it. Some of my friends and I have been following you, Tom Horn, Rest of Star, Steve Quayle, etc., for a few years. Will you be doing any JFK coverage this November? I really enjoyed last year's coverage with Jim Mars and Fetzer. I firmly believe a JFK assassination is tied to all that's going on today, and it's great to see a believer, you, address the JFK coup d'etat with well-respected voices in the movement. Thanks for taking all the blows for the kingdom. There are those out here who appreciate your ministry and your heart for the lost. We are entering a new era where true believers are having their eyes open to the devices of the enemy. Michael, the bottom line for me on that is next week it will be the anniversary of the assassination. I'm not sure whether I will be in town. I might be on a plane on Wednesday. The part's unknown again. If that's the case, I'll have to work with my producer and do a special show earlier in the week, perhaps Monday, Rick, because I know you're listening. Maybe we can do a pre-record. Yes, I will be reworking the JFK assassination. Whether or not I bring in experts, I might call Fetzer back in and see if I can get him. We'll just have to play that by ear. But next week will, of course, be devoted to the JFK assassination. This is from Sue K. Hi, L.A., praying for you and all the watchmen of this hour. Thank you. Really appreciate it, Sue. By the way, folks, we do cover your prayers. Wondering if you can give me some insight on Mark 14, 51, 52. Most Christians are not even aware of the scripture and ask what Bible you are reading. I know everything in God's word has meaning and purpose. This is a strange one. Well, let's just turn there and see what it says. Mark 14, 51. Let's just bring it up right here. Oh, yes, this one. This is kind of weird, and it's basically talking about when Jesus is arrested in the garden, and they all left him and fled. A young man was following him wearing nothing but a linen sheet over his naked body, and they seized him, but he pulled free of the linen sheet and escaped naked. In the old world, apparently, I did some research on this, Sue, it was a common practice for people to strip down out of their clothing at night and wrap themselves in a linen sheet, and that's how they slept. So if it was Passover, and we know it was Passover, the climate or the temperature might have been warm, and that would have resulted perhaps in a young man sleeping in that sheet, and that's why he was following the crowd. So it is a bizarre passage, I certainly agree, but that's the explanation that I was able to found for you. And here's one from Tina. Hello, I'm a faithful listener. I need your help and insight on interpreting what I hear on another podcast. It has me confused and shaken. The Sumerian texts of Enkil and Enlil, they tell of small gods that some claim that are creators. This is not my belief. The author Gerald Clark wrote about the book The Anunnaki. Stop right there. I think all we need to really do and address this with the Anunnaki, and you get it right back here. You ask, L.A., are these the fallen angels? This is exactly what they are. And they were viewed as gods. And of course, they would be viewed as gods in the ancient world because fallen angelic beings have power. We know that. Anytime an angel shows up, all sorts of stuff happens. Look, when we look into the abduction phenomena today and the UFO abduction phenomena, and what does that have to do with UFOs or what does that have to do with fallen angels? Everything. In my opinion, this is the fallen angelic host of heaven. And they can manipulate matter and energy, and it's the future physics. It's the physics that we don't even understand yet. And what's important for us to realize is that when we substitute, instead of the Anunnaki, just substitute fallen angel, and everything fits very well into the biblical paradigm. The bottom line is these entities wanted to be worshipped as gods. Nothing has changed in thousands of years. We see the same type of agenda being put forth by the fallen angelic host of heaven all throughout the world, where they come, they incarnate here, or they manifest here, I should say, not incarnate, they manifest here on the planet, they set up these ziggurats, and they want to be worshipped. That's their bottom line. So, look, these guys are all talking about the Anunnaki. This is the work of Sitchin and Von Däniken and other people, the Sumerian texts and all this other stuff. Look, all it's talking about, in my opinion, is the fallen angelic host of heaven. They were worshipped as gods. They were revered as gods. And if the ancient alien series would only substitute, instead of saying, you know, ancient astronauts, just put fallen angels, we'd all be on the same page. There's no difference. They know what's going on. But they attribute it to ancient astronauts from the Pleiades or Orion or the Zeta Reticuli or wherever. The Christian worldview is this, that these entities are interdimensional. The father of ufology, one of the founding fathers of modern ufology, Jacques Vallée, has stated that he believes that these entities are more like interdimensional beings, in other words, i.e. demons, than extraterrestrials. Why is it that we don't heed his words? It's important that we do. Look, folks, what is coming on this planet is unprecedented. Guaranteed. I'll tell you that right now. UFOs are real, are burgeoning, they're not going away. And at some point in time, disclosure is going to happen. And when disclosure happens, folks, all bets are off. All bets are off. This is from Roadmaster Paving. Hey, L.A., quick question. I want to read Josephus, the Book of Enoch, but there are so many different versions of this book. I was wondering the names of the ones you would recommend. Book of Enoch, R.H. Charles. R.H. Charles. I have the complete works of Josephus. I've got several different copies. They're all real good. But the Book of Enoch, I would definitely recommend R.H. Charles on that. And this is from Brian. Brian, first of all, thanks for listening and writing into Acceleration Radio. Hey, L.A., greetings in the name of Yeshua. For those who are listening for the first time and who are not sure of who Yeshua is, or Yeshua, that is the Aramaic name, Hebrew name for Jesus. Jesus is the Greek. His real name is Yeshua. greetings in the name of Yeshua or Yeshua. Was wondering if you could talk a little about LSD and the second heaven on the radio. I am a former user and experienced a lot of spiritual things while on LSD. Now I'm saved and seeing clearly. Would love to hear your take. Well, Brian, LSD catapults the person basically into the second heaven. It's similar to many other drugs like hashish. In India, the Mahatmas smoke lots and lots and lots of hashish and then go meditate. The reason for this is they can pop out of their bodies. Hiawatha, the same thing. You do hiawatha, you pop out, which is DMT, you pop out and you move into what I would call the second heaven. And there are other entities there. If you want to read a great book on this, read It's The Supernatural by Grant Hancock. Now, Grant is not a Christian, and I certainly respect his views. But at the end of the book, and what's so fascinating about this book, because he's not a Christian, we read it and we can see what he's up against. But Graham Hancock posits, and I certainly agree with him, that these entities, where he goes, he's taken the hiawatha and he's catapulted into the second heaven. And we're told not to go there because it's the place where the fallen angels and the demonic entities reside. He gets there, and who does he see? He sees the greys. And he realizes the gray aliens with the big black eyes, and he sees them. They're residing there. He's going like,

0: that would put a catapult us into the second.
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0: Do not engage in pharmakia. Pharmakia is likened to witchcraft. And for a likely story, you, the person, the user, is put into an altered state. And in that altered state, that's where the contact with these off-world entities begins. And I've talked to people who have embraced these guys. And in the end, it will kill you. So a loving God is steering us away from that type of engagement. And that's really smart. Eileen writes, Dear Hialeah, I watched a program last night on the stone statues of Easter Island. It made me wonder if these statues could have been carved by the Nephilim. The statues weigh 10 to 15 tons, which would require a lot of manpower even to move. Given the somewhat close proximity of the island to the coast of Peru, could the Nephilim have traveled there by boat? Have you ever studied these structures yourself? Well, this is really very, very interesting. Brian Forrester has done some work on Easter Island, as others, and they talk about a race of giants that inhabited the island. And that some of the remains of the giants still are on the island. But I have not been able to really spend a lot of time on that, Eileen. That's further down the road for me. It's on the stack of things to read, research, and hopefully get over to Easter Island at some point. This is from Gary. Three questions. Oh my gosh. Hey, Gary, thanks for listening. Any Pacific Coast border quality updates? Well, he writes, remembering the Fukushima nuclear reactor accident, they've discovered nuclear waste in the water off the west coast of the United States. I've been looking at this constantly and warning about it. This is ongoing with Fukushima. It is not going away. It's being deliberately obfuscated. The news media rarely covers it here, but the situation has grown dire in my estimation. Number two, anything about Petora codes? Yes, my good friend and business partner and co-producer of the Watchers series, Richard Shaw, is working on his independent film, Torah Codes, End of Darkness. That's the title, End of Darkness. And it will be out probably by the end of November, early December. We will have Richard on Acceleration Radio and interview him for that. It'll be great. And it's, as he's got some fascinating, I've seen some of the footage already, just unbelievable stuff. And of course, Richard sits down and meets with the experts on the Torah Code, Eliyahu Ritz, the founder, the discoverer of the modern day Torah Codes as we know them. Just incredible. Eliyahu Ritz is like a modern day prophet Elijah. Rabbi Glazerson will come in and weigh in on the Torah Codes. And some of the Torah Codes that Richard's shown me are absolutely astounding. You won't want to miss it. We'll have him here. We'll talk about it and go from there. Question number three, is the Jubilee year known? The following seven Shemitah cycles. That's a question that I can't answer right now. I'll have to do some research on that, Gary, but thanks for coming in. I want to try to get some more of these. This is from Pamela. Hello, Mr. Marzulli. I happened upon some YouTube videos yesterday featuring your books and teachings and listened to several of them already. I have heard of these Nephilim for several years now. I also heard about the teachings of the serpent seed, Lucifer himself impregnating Eve in the Garden of Eden, Eve giving birth to twins, Cain being the offspring of Satan and Abel the offspring of Adam. I would really appreciate your opinion on this. Do you have any teachings on this? First of all, if it's a Nephilim, there's never an olive branch handed to the Nephilim. There's only wipe them all out. So if Cain's a Nephilim, the reason why this should follow its own way, first of all, in the Genesis of text, it says, Adam knew his wife and she conceived and bore a son named Cain. That's the firstborn. The secondborn is Abel. It's not twins. That's torturing a text, in my opinion. I don't believe that that's what happened. I do not believe that is what happened, period. Second of all, we see later on that the Lord addresses Cain and goes, hey, Cain, sin is lying at the door, but you can triumph over it. He then sends a mark on Cain after Cain murders Abel, so no one will touch Cain. This happens hundreds and hundreds of years after their birth. You see, we get this truncated view. We figure, oh, Cain and Abel, they must be teenagers. No. It's hundreds and hundreds of years after they're on the planet. And Adam and Eve are creating more brothers and sisters to add to Cain and Abel, and the earth is becoming populated. And there was something different about the genetics where brother and sister, which is unthinkable now, could marry back then. Just saying. So it's, look, I don't have all the answers, Pamela, no one does, but I do not believe in the serpent seed theory, and I just think it's off the mark.

0: park, in my opinion. So I hope that helps. This is from Dale. Christian with psychic abilities. This is from Dale. LA, is this even possible, or is this another deception as in the alien agenda? Well, of course it is. Look, we have gifts of the spirit. Like, for instance, discerning of spirits, right? That's a gift from the Holy Spirit. Do I believe that that's real? Of course I do. Absolutely. That's certainly real. Certainly can happen. But it's spirit-led. The whole idea of psychic abilities, of being able to move objects or something, that's all from the dark side. Now, if we're in a position, and let's say a loved one gets hit by a car, and the Lord gives us superhuman strength to lift that car, that's something else, isn't it? That's divinely inspired. But it's not like we walk around with these gifts, psychic abilities, like, let's say, mind reading or something like that. Mm-mm. I don't believe that, for instance. Folks, unbelievably, that's all the questions we have for today. We are at the one-hour mark. I know that I don't want to go over here, but you're listening to Acceleration Radio again. I would remind you, On the Trail of the Nephilim is now available at our bookstore, lamarzulli.net, lamarzulli.net. I will be appearing on Coast to Coast tonight with George Norrie. Can't wait to talk about that. Lots to talk about with that. So that's tonight, and it's today is November 13th. Live Coast to Coast tonight, 11 o'clock on the West Coast, 2 o'clock in the morning on the East Coast, and somewhere in between in the Midwest. Hope you'll join us there for the three-hour romp. And, of course, Coast listeners can listen to it just on a podcast type thing. Thank you for listening to Acceleration Radio. I would call your attention to the following. 2,000 years ago, a man walked this planet. When he did, there was no such thing as Christianity. There were no churches, cathedrals. There were no monks with funny haircuts and rosary beads and statues and stained glass windows and popes and Billy Grahams and any of this stuff. None of it existed. And yet, everywhere this man went, eyes of the blind were opened. People that were born deaf heard. Leprosy was cured. The dead rose. At a rebuke, he would calm a storm. He could walk on water, change water to wine. Of course, I'm speaking about Yeshua, or in the Greek, Jesus. He was God incarnate. And the reason why he came was to offer hope for all mankind, to offer salvation to all men and women of all different races, all over the planet. And he basically said, come to me. My burden is easy, my yoke is light. Come to me, come to Yeshua, and you'll find rest for your souls. Folks, it's easy. You just ask. You just ask him to come into your heart. You admit that you're in need of a savior, just like I admitted 34 years ago. I need someone to save me. I do. Save me from myself. Save me from the nasty things I think and the nasty things I do. And you got nasty things out there too, folks. Everybody does. Did you yell at your wife today? Yell at your kids? Curse the guy on the freeway? Take the $5 bill out of the cash register when no one was looking? Take something? Lie? Have you lied recently? Looked at women with lusts? Had bitterness in your heart? That's the stuff I'm talking about. We all walk in varying degrees in some of those things. That's why we need a Savior. And when we ask him into our hearts, he will come in. He will forgive us, forgive our sins. And guess what? We are born again by the Spirit of a living God. And the Spirit of a living God will come and teach us in all things. And all of a sudden, the words in that book, which I call the Guidebook of the Supernatural or the Bible, begin to come alive. And they begin to teach us, instruct us. Folks, it's a simple prayer away. And if you're hearing my voice right now, just ask him in. Say something like this. Father, I know that I've done things which are not right. You call it sin. And I would ask that you would send Jesus to me and that I would call upon him. And I call upon him now and ask him to forgive me. I understand that his death on the cross was for me. If I was the only person on this planet alive, he would have come to save me. And I know that he loves me just the way I am. And I know that you accept me just the way I am. Forgive me my sins. I come before you and ask that you would allow me to be born into your kingdom, that you would fill me with the power of your Holy Spirit, and that in so I would have eternal life. In doing so, I would have eternal life. Folks, if you've sort of prayed that with me, welcome to the kingdom. You've been listening to Acceleration Radio, ladies and gentlemen. I am your intrepid host, L.A. Marzulli. We'll see you next week for a special JFK edition of Acceleration Radio. Remember, folks, I'll see you on the air or in the air. Good night, everybody.
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1: Welcome to the Audio Imaginarium. Come on in, weary traveler. Hang your cloak on a peg. Grab a stool and come warm yourself by the fire. There are stories to be told, and you are among friends. Carlos Cagina is my technical producer, and Ryan White is my live stream producer. Be sure to check out my YouTube and Rumble channel, Strange Planet. Coming up in the second hour, this is interesting. Apparently, during a high-level committee meeting in Ottawa back on Wednesday, March the 2nd, Larry Maguire, he's a conservative MP or member of parliament. He's also vice chair of the Standing Committee on Natural Resources. And he posed in that meeting, he posed several pointed questions to John F.G. Hannaford. He's the Deputy Minister of Natural Resources. And the questions were about reports of flying objects over Canadian nuclear facilities. Victor Vigiani, Executive Director of Zealand Communications, will be here to discuss. This hour, Canada's Edgar Casey, the last of the sleeping prophets, remote viewer Dr. Douglas James Cottrell is here to talk about the Russian invasion of Ukraine, among other things. Douglas is best known as a trans clairvoyant. He's a spiritual healer, teacher, published author who demonstrates many abilities studied by noetic sciences, the study of consciousness, including clairvoyance, telepathy, energy healing, remote viewing, prediction, and prophecy. He's one of a select few able to demonstrate all of these abilities, and even fewer who are considered a reliable information source. He teaches people the world over about spiritual development through the practice of meditation and the application of spiritual principles in daily life. And he is the author of many, many books, including Secrets of Life, The Complete New Age Health Guide, The New Earth, A Prophetic View of Our Future, Gems of Wisdom, and Conversations with the Akashic Field. His website, douglasjamescottrell.com. Douglas, welcome back. How are you?
2: It's a pleasure to be back, Richard. And this is this trying time. It's good to see a friendly face on the Zoom here, Bill. It's a pleasure.
1: You and I talked on Coast to Coast on Friday, January 21st. It was a terrific show. We did a remote viewing experiment in the first half. But in the second half, you made a number of predictions based on visions. You predicted, among other things, again, this is Jan 21st, you predicted Russia would indeed invade Ukraine. There would be a bitter war, which would involve a deadly large-scale accident, I think you call it, a deadly large-scale accident. And indeed, the Russians began shelling the, I'm not going to have much success pronouncing this, but I believe it's called the Zaporizhzhia nuclear power station. It's the largest nuclear power station in Europe. A part of the plant caught on fire. Russian troops are occupying the plant. I don't know if that's what you were referring to by a deadly large-scale accident, but let's talk about that. Is that what you saw, the Russians perhaps shelling a nuclear plant?
2: Yes, I did. What the actual vision was started with civilians, a man and a woman, laying down on the ground, firing at soldiers in the distance, who happen to have the same green color fatigued uniforms as the Russian soldiers have, but at the time I wasn't sure of it. And in the background was a white dome structure of some sort, like a big structure, which almost looks a bit like that nuclear reactor. And I'm not brave enough to try to pronounce that name, as you just did. But it leads into the vision, which the civilian man was shot. The woman picked up the rifle and she started shooting. And then this gigantic explosion took place in which all of the sky went black with charcoal color, black clouds. And in the clouds were this golden or yellow lining or lines around the clouds. And a language, words were written in a language that I couldn't pronounce, which I now believe was Ukraine. The idea that there was a man and a woman in that particular vision fighting with the soldiers hasn't happened yet. There was whoever gave that order to fire on a nuclear power station is absolutely insane. Indeed, it would be perceived as nuclear terror. But what if it had of struck the structure and gone off instead of just causing, reportedly causing fires that were extinguished, and reportedly that there's no radiation leakage? We don't know that for sure.
1: Right. Well, the I guess the International Atomic Agency, they monitor it. I don't know how they do that. They said that there was no increase in radiation. And yeah, it's luckily, because we automatically, of course, think of Chernobyl also in Ukraine. And this nuclear plant, I understand, is constructed a little differently in that it has a containment area. Chernobyl did not. The other thing, thankfully, is that this part of the plant had been shut down, although it still has nuclear materials. So, you know, the potential is there, obviously, right, for a tremendous accident.
2: So where I was going with that is that we've told these things. We don't know if they're certain, although we've been assured of the same thing. Now, Chernobyl which was predicted by my friend Joe Eichenhofer way back in the day before it happened, 3 or 4 years. He also had seen that Chernobyl was going to continuously leak radiation and that there would be a second catastrophe at Chernobyl. So what's happening at this largest nuclear power plant in Ukraine, the attack occurred, and that vision would be considered fairly accurate. But I want to add to it. The important part is that this came across my radar here on the cell just a few days ago. There is a lady, Virginia, I think her name is Dornova, who is a Ukraine national and living in Ottawa, has just decided a couple of days ago, probably a week ago, to go to Ukraine and fight for her country. Now, in that vision I had was a man and a woman. The man was shot, and the woman picked up the rifle and proceeded to do battle. And then the explosion took place. So in the realm of symbolism and visions, I think this woman going back to fight alongside of the freedom fighters, if I can call them that, is yet to be. So this near miss at the nuclear power plant is a ripple before the big wave. I do believe there is going to be the fulfillment of that vision, which there will be a disaster where the sky will go thick with dark charcoal black clouds.
1: And so the vision of a man and a woman lying down on the ground and firing at Russian soldiers, they are sort of symbols of citizens taking up arms, or even Ukrainians who live abroad. And now we are hearing, you mentioned this woman, Virginia from Ottawa, going back to Ottawa or back to Ukraine to fight. There are a number of stories about Canadian Ukrainians. One as young as 18 who has decided he's going to go over there and fight. There are stories of American Ukrainians picking up arms or deciding to pick up arms and go and fight alongside the Ukrainian army, mm-hmm. Which I've heard is they have so many. They have their regular army, and then they have people who want to sign up. And apparently, there's a waiting list now. There are so many Ukrainian citizens wanting to sign up to fight that they're turning people down. I guess they don't have enough uniforms, enough weaponry, enough rations, whatever the reason, they're all stocked up. So that's happening now as we speak.
2: Well, in that scenario, there was a civilian resistance, if you will, a man and a woman firing at uniformed soldiers. So this would now be playing out as the Ukrainian people are now taking up arms. Anybody 16 to 60 is now being recruited or required to fight. And there's this influx of so-called foreign fighters coming. They're not mercenaries, apparently. They're just people volunteering. How crazy that can be, I don't know, but how patriotic it would be for the people overseas who come or hail from Ukraine, I can understand that. But it was a civilian, in the vision, it was civilians fighting against trained soldiers in uniform. And then something in a white domed area. If we look at the pictures of these places, Chernobyl and or this large nuclear power plant, apparently there are many in Ukraine as well.
1: Yeah, they've got six nuclear power plants.
2: So it could be any one of those in which there is something where there is small arms fire and then a catastrophe. It is going to happen. other people on my radio show and people I've spoken to have similarly had corresponding visions where there has been radioactivity in the ground. I believe also on one of the shows we were on, I was talking about, I think maybe your show, maybe my own, I'm not sure, there was a vision where in Russia something bad was going to happen where living people would not want to touch the corpses in the street or deceased people.
1: You mentioned that on Coast to Coast when back in January. Yes, I remember that.
2: And we thought, somebody mentioned to me it could be a plague. I couldn't perceive what that might be until now. That will be the dead corpses, the people will be radioactive from the fallout or from radioactivity. And the living people won't want to touch them because they don't want to be exposed to radioactivity. This sounds gruesome. I'm sort of talking in a casual way about it, but it corresponds to the first vision that after there is some disaster, that there are going to be people dead in the streets and they'll be radioactive.
1: Dr. Douglas James Cottrell is with us, and his website is douglasjamescottrell.com. Cottrell is CottrellL.com. 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We should tell people how they can listen. That's the Global Village with Douglas James Cottrell radio show, and that's Fridays. That's still Fridays at 9 p.m. Eastern, correct?
2: That's correct. Best way to get it is through my website, douglasjamescottrell.com, and you can go to my also my podcast called Wake Up.
1: So we are recording this this program. It's not live. It's actually March the 5th. So as we record this, so events between now and when the show airs could change dramatically. Right now, it looks like the Russians have pretty much encircled all of the various battalions in the eastern part of Ukraine, in the Donbass region, those two particular areas that Putin then recognized as independent republics, if you will. It seems to me that it's inevitable that they will, the Russians will take over that eastern portion of Ukraine, east of the Dnieper River, and then that will free up troops and they will perhaps move on Kiev and other cities. How do you see this war being resolved ultimately, or how do you see it ending?
2: I don't. I've been looking for some end time. Recently, we talked on my show about what is Putin going to do? How is he going to resolve it? There is sort of an expectation out there that somebody's going to, they're going to shake hands and it's going to be over once a certain limit of acquisition of Ukraine is going to take place. Not going to happen. President Putin is not going to stop. His intention is to take over the whole country. There are people out now to attempt to eliminate President Zelensky and his family and the other relatives. And what has just happened recently with the events that are taking place to isolate him, alienate him, and the other millionaires in Russia to take away their assets is going to be provocative, and there'll be retaliation. Severe retaliation.
1: You're saying that the Russians are seeing these sanctions as a declaration of war.
2: We're at war. We're right now. If I use this, somebody said this to me. I haven't dreamed of it or had a vision, but somebody said World War III is now on economically, and now this is a cancer that's expanding, and as much as. As much as what we said of a nuclear disaster, there have been other attacks against U.S. property, country, West Coast, East Coast, that people have seen that are reported to me, and they've corresponded with little glimpses of what I've seen.
1: You're saying in visions, these attacks on U.S. property, these are visions, these are future events we're talking about.
2: Right, and they could happen, days or weeks whenever a wild animal is pushed into a corner. I'm not trying to interject this eventuality, but in answering the question, how is this going to end? It's not going to end. And not until the Ukraine is completely gobbled up and surrendered. And by the looks of the Ukraine people, they're not going to surrender. So this is going to go on for a long time. I have predicted on your show in other ways, other visions corresponding, gigantic increases in gasoline and commodities and shortages and gold and silver going up. This is now in place as of Friday, the 4th. Gasoline took the one day, the highest jump in one day, 15%. Oil was up 25% over the week. We're talking about the commodities. And limit up moves are taking place in corn, grain, soya, beef, and other commodities, which means the price that we're paying is going to double. Inflation, I've predicted on your show as well, is well in hand. And so let me just say this quietly. I noticed at the bank that people are walking out of the bank with little envelopes stuffed with money. Yes, I was there doing the same myself, but I saw other people. And I leaned over to the teller and I said, are people kind of, you know, doing what I'm doing today, taking a little spare cash home? And I said, oh, yes, Douglas. So we have a quiet run on the bank going here in Canada right now, if not across the U.S., if not across the world. So to answer the question, when is this going to end? This is not. It's going to be, it's not going to be a quick war. I'll interject this. When the first happened, Russia going into Ukraine, I heard the word cakewalk. And I expect that that was what President Putin and the Russians expected. This was going to be a cakewalk into the country, intimidate them. Here's the big bad wolf or bear, and we're going to take over your country, lay down your arms and behave. Didn't happen. And the contingencies didn't take into account that there was going to be fierce fighting back by the Ukraine people, which is now happening. And they're not going to go away.
1: I think that was an error that Putin made.
2: I agree.
1: That he thought that he had that the Ukrainian people are convinced that they and the Russians are this one and the same people. Putin, you know, has tried to make this case that Ukraine is not a real country, even though Kiev was an important center, you know, 1,000 years ago, before Moscow. Yes, they are cousins, really, the Russians and the Ukrainians. They have a shared culture and they have a shared faith and all of these things. But the Ukrainians view themselves as a separate entity, an independent country. And I think Putin thought that maybe he might even go in there and be welcomed as a hero, that he keeps peddling this mythology that Ukraine is ruled by Nazis.
2: Mm.
1: They do have some battalions that are, quite frankly, they are. They're white supremacist Nazis. They've got swastikas on their helmets, the Azov Battalion in Eastern Russia. But these are small little groups. For gosh sakes, the president of Ukraine is Jewish. At one time, the prime minister also was Jewish. Mm-hmm. That doesn't exist outside the state of Israel. So this myth that Ukraine is not a real country, that they're the same as the Russians, and that Ukraine has been hijacked by Nazis, that was Putin's sort of myth that he tried to peddle. The Ukrainians aren't buying it. And you're right, they're pushing back, which...
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1: Maybe that's a good thing it is a good thing, but it may deter any future misadventures, let's say, on the part of Putin. If he thinks after Ukraine, he's going to waltz into, I don't know, Estonia or Latvia, which would trigger, you know, a third world war. Perhaps he's had his nose sufficiently bloodied in Ukraine, even though ultimately I agree he's going to take it over and neutralize it. But maybe he will learn his lesson here. I don't know. What do you think? We've got about a minute and a half here.
2: Well, in summary, what's really at stake here is, like all wars, it's property, commodities, riches. Ukraine apparently is extremely rich in their natural resources. And what's going on now with this economic backlash, where now President Putin and his friends are under severe financial attack they are going to retaliate. This is going to go outside of Ukraine. And that's what I'm afraid of.
1: All right. Dr. Douglas James Cottrell is with us, and the website, douglasjamescottrell.com. Don't forget his radio program, and that's The Global Village with Douglas James Cottrell. That's every Friday, live, Friday at 9 p.m. Eastern. We'll take a quick time out, come back, and Douglas, when we come back, we'll talk a little bit more about what's going to happen economically here in the West. You mentioned the price of oil. Let's find out how high will it go, and then we can get into some other predictions. One of the other things that you mentioned on Coast back in January was that the Queen would pass away this year during her Jubilee. Back with more of our conversation right after these. Stay with us.
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1: And we are back with Canada's Edgar Casey, last of the sleeping prophets, remote viewer, trans clairvoyant, spiritual healer, Dr. Douglas James Cottrell. And we're talking about predictions, prophecies, and visions. We've been talking about the Russian-Ukrainian war. The price of oil. Now, it's not the price of oil, not entirely hitched to this conflict. Obviously, that has a lot to do with it. But even before the Russians invaded Ukraine, it was on its way up because, you know, the demand is starting to grow again now that a lot of COVID restrictions are being lifted. But the supply simply isn't there. The United States was energy independent up until about a year ago. And now certain pipelines have been closed, shut down, or projects, future projects. They're not drilling on public land. Here in Canada, we have a shortage of capacity in terms of pipelines. We don't have pipelines to the East Coast, to the West Coast. We have the third largest oil reserves on the planet. We have a huge amount of natural gas that we could be exporting, but we're not. So there's a supply problem even without Russia, Ukraine, and now that's been exacerbated. How high do you see the price of oil per barrel going, Douglas?
2: Well, I haven't checked the commodities, so I can't give you an exact number, but on the gasoline, on the show, it was predicted by one of our listeners, John from Michigan, who saw gasoline at $6 a U.S. barrel, $6 a U.S. gallon, and he saw that in November. So can you give me a price where oil is right now?
1: Well, the WTI crude is 115. Brent crude is at 118. So how high do you think it's going?
2: Well, 125 right away, and then it's going to jump to 150.
1: Then 150.
2: As we were looking at.
1: Ah, so, I see. Okay.
2: No,
1: gold is flirting with $2,000. It's what is it? 19. I saw it peak yesterday around 1950 U.S. per ounce. How high is that going?
2: Well, on your show, I think I mentioned $2,400.
1: $2,400, right? Yeah. In the short term.
2: Yeah, in the short term, it's on its way to $5,000. But that's like, you know, 10 years. Who knows? I mean, we're getting to that point. I am buying a few items from the Canadian Mint, those little silver coins, and they're pretty pricey right now too. So and on your show and my own and other times, we've talked about having gold coins and silver coins as alternative currencies. So it's being somewhat, you can see it, I'm just looking at it, it's getting up to 2,000. I can see a hand pushing it back down. So there's going to be big resistance at 2,000, but after that, 2,400, 2,800, and then eventually, you know, well over 5,000. But for the short term, foreseeable time, within the next year or two, we're easily going to see $2,400 on 1 ounce of gold, and then maybe more.
1: Here in Canada, where do you see inflation going?
2: It's going higher. 7% is just the number 7 in my mind. So it could go up. Interest rates could go up 7% from where they are. And I see people with money falling through their fingers just as I'm talking to you now. So the Canadian dollar is going to become weaker and weaker. But I could see inflation just like it was back in 1974 and 1986, 88, somewhere in there. It's going to keep just, you know, multiplying. I see X's and X's and X's, so it's going to multiply very quickly.
1: Do you see food shortages here in Canada?
2: Yes, I do. There will be shipping problems with trucks from the south to the north is going to be interrupted. I'm expecting some catastrophe in Wyoming where there will be either an explosion that's on purpose, or it will be a volcanic eruption, and that's going to cause volcanic ash to go right across the Midwest and even up to Harvey's coast. And I've also seen I think it's Madrid Meridian or that fault line people are talking about now. And I've said on your show before that our parliament buildings are going to slip off down the back into the river behind the parliament buildings because of some gigantic earthquake. So through the middle of our country, the U.S. and Canada, there'll be difficulties in transporting dry goods and food. And with commodity prices going up, doubling, or whatever the ultimate's going to be at the retail level, it's going to be just a mess for us. We should now stock up and have something. I'm not trying to be a fear monger here, but we should be prepared for shortages, and we should also be prepared for, get this, internet outages. That's going to be
1: internet outages as a result of Russian cyber attacks or some natural EMP event like a solar storm.
2: I think this is going to be because of the explosions or attacks, willful attacks on large departments and countries.
1: Well, I just want to go back to something you said about Wyoming a moment ago. The possible, we're talking about the Yellowstone caldera here, which, you know, many experts, I guess, or many people have hinted that it's overdue and it's going to blow at some point. Right. We're looking at a massive eruption. So is that specifically what you're seeing, that the Yellowstone, the supervolcano, is going to erupt?
2: Yes. I've seen a wall of lava moving eastward, like a big wave, like a tsunami wave. And the heat from that eruption, in the dream I was someplace at an airport, I was trying to pick up the metal tools. They were so hot I couldn't pick them up, and the dust was everywhere. Other visions we've had is snowing in Hamilton, so to speak, which of course, with people wearing bathing suits, would mean not snow, but ash. There's been interruptions where the trucks can't go much higher, much farther north. And then what just comes to my mind is that also my daughter had this vision. I've seen it. My friend Raul in Texas and other people, maybe the listening audience here, has seen this, where all of a sudden the planes are going to fall down out of the sky, all of them at one time. The effect of that would be super pressure above the plane at altitude or planes and pushing them to the ground. And that could only happen, I think, well, not only, but would be a situation where the pressure would be shot up in the air from a volcano and pushing the airplanes down, or the volcanic ash in the air and the jets would freeze up and they wouldn't be able to fly.
1: All right. So
2: somebody else thought, I heard you mention about this conference about unidentified objects over our nuclear power stations.
1: Yes.
2: Just recently, someone had I think it was on my Sunday, we do a Sunday church service, spiritual healing, and somebody volunteered that they saw crafts that look like footballs, and they had red, white, and blue stripes on them, and they were going through the air. They were attacking, or they were in combat, and they all collapsed out of the air. They fell to the ground. I'm not sure if that was UFOs or if that was, you know, flags. Russia has the red, white, and blue stripes on one of their flags that I saw. I'm not sure if that's connected, but I'm just bringing that up and saying that coincides with what you were talking about earlier in the show, that there is going to be an investigation of these objects flying over our territory. And I'm wondering if that is somehow connected. I'm thinking out loud here, not making a prediction.
1: Dr. Douglas James Cottrell, Last of the Sleeping Prophets and a Trans Clairvoyant, is a website, Douglas James Cottrell, COTTRELL.com, and the Global Village with Douglas James Cottrell can be heard Friday nights at 9 p.m. Just go to the website to stream it. Let's see here. We just have...
2: By the way, the Queen, I didn't say she was going to pass away. I said she was going to pass her crown.
1: Ah. So. All right. Let's pick up on the other side and talk about that. That's right. I was just checking the notes on Coast to Coast AM. That's what you said. She would pass her crown. That would be sometime this year. This is her 70th year. I don't know what do we, that's not a silver. What is that anniversary? 70 years. Doesn't matter. It's a long time. All right. Let's take a time out, come back and, more visions and prophecies with Canada's Edgar Cayce, Dr. Douglas James Cottrell. My name is Richard Serrett. Don't go away.
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1: And we are back with Dr. Douglas James Cottrell, transclairvoyant, The Last of the Sleeping Prophets, Canada's Edgar Cayce, and we're talking about visions, predictions, prophecies. So just before the end of the last segment, you mentioned Queen Elizabeth II, and this is her 70th year of her reign. And on Coast to Coast back in January, you're right. You said she would die. No, you said she would pass her crown this year. Is it going to go to Prince Charles?
2: That's a really good question. There was a time when I saw it jumping a generation, shall we call it, and going to Prince William. And I'm gonna give you a percentage on that. It's 50-50 chance it's going to pass over Charles for a whole lot of reasons. His marriage, his wife's situation as a divorced woman. Princess Di is still well thought of, and we have this charming, wonderful Prince William who would easily be the perfect monarch with a perfect wife. And from now on, by the way, I've said this before, I had a vision or a dream where I actually heard him saying, there's been enough women, it's time for men to be the monarch. So, as you know, I believe he has one or two sons. I'm not up on the family myself.
1: Prince William has, two sons and a daughter.
2: And so, okay, there I'm right. So, there's going to be a series of kings now for the next four or five generations. We're not going to be around to see that, I'm afraid, Richard. At least I'm not going to be. But it will be kings now running the country. And it's 50-50 whether... Charles takes the crown or not. That's why I say pass the crown.
1: Right. Well, if it does pass to Charles, he could live to be a very old age, but he's already in his 70s.
2: Yeah, he's a couple years older than me. Yep.
1: Prince Charles. So it might be a fairly short reign, at least compared to Queen Elizabeth II.
2: Longest reigning monarch in recent times, I believe.
1: Right. So you see the British monarchy as being secure then for the next several generations, because there were some who suggest, you know, despite everything that has happened over her 70 years, and there were times when, you know, Princess Diana, perhaps her popularity, maybe even for a short time, eclipsed that of the Queen. But the Queen is a survivor and she remains incredibly popular. So some were questioning whether the monarchy would survive her passing. It sounds like you're saying it will be secure for several more generations.
2: At least the foreseeable ones, you know, two, three, maybe on the way down the far, there will be a series of kings now. The real problem is the flooding that's going on around the planet. And the North and South Pole ice caps are melting at such a rate that in different parliaments or governments, Spain, for instance, is predicting a 5 to 15 meter rise in the Mediterranean. San Sebastian in the north will be flooded. I saw two lakes that were, now there are two rivers around Barcelona. I saw them become two lakes. The British Isles will shrink. Africa, I saw it shrinking. It was exact same size, but it shrunk in my vision. And that meant that the shelf that goes around the entire continent of Africa will be underwater. And apparently there, it's only 3 meters above water at this point. And so that will be well underwater. The Scandinavian countries, Poland and other places are going to be flooded. So the British Isles, you know, it's going to shrink. And that might be some, purpose or reason why the monarchy might not continue, because the world's going to be flooded so severely that some of the places now that are above water will be well underwater that we're familiar with, and it'll change the face way the way the earth looks. I'm afraid that that might affect the monarchy.
1: We just got through COVID. Who knows? Well, we'll never be done with it entirely, but it's endemic now. But who knows what other pandemics are coming our way? We've got the ascendancy of Russia and their geopolitical aspirations. We've got the possible eruption of the Yellowstone caldera, the super volcano there. You're talking about earthquakes large enough that would topple the parliament buildings in Ottawa. They would slide down the hill into the Ottawa River.
2: Saw that. It's going to happen.
1: We've got worldwide flooding. We've got about a minute here before the break. Any good news on the horizon, Douglas?
2: Yes, you can buy my book called The New Earth, which I predicted all this stuff back in 2011. And maybe I'll make a dollar or two and sell a book that's, 10, 15 years old. The good news is inventions are going through the roof. Space travel is happening. We are going to inhabit another planet. I've seen people living on a planet that was hot on one side, cold on the other, or cooler, and people were inhabiting that planet.
1: Hold it right. We'll pick up on that point when we come back. Future of space exploration. Canada's Edgar Casey, Dr. Douglas James Cottrell stays with us. Back with more in a moment. Don't go away.
4: 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This is The Conspiracy Show with Richard Sarrett on Zoomer Radio. Take a look around. What do you really see? This is where you can tell all about it. 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
1: Welcome back. Dr. Douglas James Cottrell, Canada's Edgar Casey, last of the sleeping prophets, remote viewer, spiritual healer, clairvoyant. So we were going to end on a good note. Lots of bad news coming our way. Floods, super volcanoes, earthquakes, the Russian aggression, cyber attacks, you name it. It's all staring us in the face. Pandemics. But there is some good news. And you're talking about the future of space exploration and humans inhabiting other planets. Tell me more about that.
2: Yeah, I had a very clear vision. I was in an overview looking down on this planet that was very bright on one side and dark on the other side, and I could see street lights or illumination on the dark side. And I knew somehow immediately that the white side of the planet was hot, or we couldn't inhabit that side, but on the dark side, they were there, which the atmosphere and the planet was livable. And they were in the dark because it was cool enough to survive. And then all people were living, younger women with older men, like 20 years old with 45 year old men as families, older women who were, participating in all kinds of things. They were like running the place, and they were, in charge, so to speak, and everybody was happy. And then we were planning to go out further. I have predicted that we were going to go to Mars, I think on your show on Coast to Coast, that there would be some problems with bacteria or something, but that we were going to go out and we're going to reach out. Well, here we are. We've flown. We had a helicopter on Mars. I mean, that's amazing. Meaning we, the human race. So this innovative intention of our famous private space programs, there are two billionaires in competition with each other, and this is going to motivate us to go to other planets.
1: Elon Musk and Jeff Bezos. Yes.
2: Exactly right. And I had a vision where I saw this huge spacecraft. It was so big that it had to take off in a certain way, not vertically, but in a certain way. And one day I'm going to go and I'm going to explain to Mr. Musk, hey, I got an idea for you here. You know, maybe it'll help you get big payloads up into space. But having that vision, we were taking off big payloads in like an aircraft taking off. It wasn't vertical. It was that kind of transition from the ground to the air. We're also going to have great inventions. Alzheimer's will be a thing of the past. All this research that's been going into the viruses and whatnot is now at warp speed, finding out about the subatomic world and how vibrations and frequencies can affect viruses and how they live in that subatomic world. So we're going to understand the microcosm while at the same time we're exploring the macrocosm. You know, it's just amazing what we're doing. The stuff in China is, you know, China is not going to bomb anybody. They've never dropped bombs in 40 years. They're a way of accumulating countries economically. They're going to continue. They're already in all the ports around the world. And China is going to be a shining light rather than an enemy. But they are going to be the next world power with autonomy over all nations in the world.
1: Hang on, I mean, when you say a shining light, I mean, they're a totalitarian, authoritarian regime. They're enslaving the Uyghur minority Muslim population there, putting them in concentration camps.
2: Well, I'm not talking about that now. I'm talking about how if you look at their bridge building technology, if you look at their manufacturing and their space program, that's what I'm talking about in that intellectual creation of what they do. Their politics and how the country runs and how I believe it's in China, everybody is supposed to accept their point in life, their position, and that's it. You don't go anywhere. I'm personally against that. I find that offensive. But again, the totality of whatever they have, I think the largest military force in the world, and they're just expanding, they're gobbling up the countries, and they're somehow going to have this. When I say shining light, I'm talking about inventions and things like that. I'm not trying to say they're an example of how we ought to be, but they are not going to go away. And as much as we might dislike what their politics are, we have to do business with them. Even during the pandemic, we had to buy all our personal protective equipment from them. There was no place else to go. So somehow we're going to have to work out something with them. But they're not, this is the old empire. They're remembering what happened to China back in the 1800s and how the Americans, Germans, French, and British treated them. And now they're making amends, or they're balancing the scales, if you will. It's what I see in my mind right now, a pair of scales. So don't let me mislead you, Richard. I don't like their politics, but their technology and their innovations are just amazing. And they've built more roads and highways in their country now than anyone else in the world. That's the capabilities they have.
1: Are they going into Taiwan militarily?
2: Yeah, I just see big arms going around it. I see lots of military ships going by. No real bombing, but there could be. But I see big arms going around it, like, you know, like hugging it. So, yeah, I've said that before, I think, on your show as well. Can't stop China. Can't. And when they come westward, as Edgar Cayce once predicted, that was going to be a signal that great difficulties were going to come into the world. And so here we are with great difficulties in the world, and China is coming westward. They own a lot of resources and property in the world.
1: I just have about 3 minutes here, Douglas. What's happening with you? I know you're teaching, online courses. You were doing some teaching people how to remote view down in Texas. What's coming up in the future for you?
2: Okay, well, right now we have our international school of the prophets.com. That's our website where we have Zoom spiritual healing Sunday services, and we've got about 3 months of them, of those up, and people are getting spiritual healing. We call it virtue healing. It comes from the Bible, and Jesus turned the energy that left his body to heal that lady, called it virtue, so that's what we call ours. So that's developing well. It's a free Zoom church service for people who want to come in internationally, and we have people from different parts of the world doing that. I've been to Texas. I'll probably end up there. I do have some affinity there. I have some business interests there, but also we have a nonprofit organization started in Fort Worth as well. I teach very well how to do remote viewing. And the last course we had, I think there were 20 people. And do you remember that Coast to Coast time when we had that little Rubik's Cube mishap where that was the mystery object people were going to see, and then you got a hold of the picture ahead of time? Well,
1: and then we had to change the object, but people were, when we did the actual experiment live on air, remote viewing experiment, people were seeing the first object, the Rubik's Cube.
2: On my desk at home, which was right. Exactly the same as my desk in my office, which is 10 minutes away. That was amazing. And the last remote viewing experiments we've had, you nailed the last one right away, 99%.
1: I said it was an orange, it was a grapefruit. Or I said it was a grapefruit and it was an orange.
2: That's right. But right. From the light under my desk here, it was more yellowy than an orange. So your remote viewing over the few years you've been practicing with me on the air has been remarkable. The last one I did with the 20 people, I used the Rubik's Cube again. And I probably will never use it again now that we've announced it, but it was a little square object, and I held it up to the camera like I'm holding this little box at the end, and they all went hysterical. They were so happy. They saw the rainbow colors, the little squares, the cube shape, and I spun it a little bit, and they saw the spiral. It was amazing. So I thought, okay, I can do this remote viewing course, and I'll probably set something up. And we'll still teach the meditation, quantum meditation course in Texas. But I'm 72 now. It's time to pass the torch. And so I'm about to do a television show, a pilot, if you will, of what I do. And hopefully somebody else can pick up. Maybe you can be the next remote viewer out there at Radiolab, because you are amazingly accurate. I'm not trying to flatter you. It's on the coast to coast. People can listen. The airplane you saw, well, the parts you saw in that ambulance, the little donut shaped travel clock we had, the little bag we had with brown bag with little lines on it. You saw it. You were amazingly, along the way, people can see your development. But the last one, no time flat, just like that, you saw it. That was amazing.
1: Well, you're a good teacher. Douglas, thank you so much. As always, again, the website, Douglas James Cottrell, CottrellL.com. The Global Village Radio show, 9 p.m. Eastern Fridays. They can stream that from the website. And we'll be in touch. Thank you so much, my friend.
2: My pleasure. Always. Pleasure to be here.
1: Stay tuned for Hour 2. Victor Vigiani from Zealand News Network will be here, and we'll discuss UFOs over Canadian nuclear facilities. Back with more in a moment.

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1: Thanks for inviting me into your home, your long-haul truck, RV, camper, taxi, your parents' well-appointed basement with the electric fireplace, simulated wood paneling, and the painting of dogs playing poker, your loft, that greasy spoon just off the interstate, and your cabin in the woods. Carlos Cagina is my technical producer, and Ryan White is the live stream producer. Check out my YouTube and Rumble channel, Strange Planet. This hour, do we have UFOs flying over Canadian nuclear facilities? Have a listen to this question from Manitoba MP Larry Maguire to the Deputy Minister of Natural Resources during a standing committee parliamentary hearing.
2: So in January, the Swedish Security Program Service rather announced an investigation of drones at three of their nuclear power plants. They have also been reported reports over the years of other unknown drone type flying objects flying over Canadian nuclear facilities. In the security that we're in today, and it's been recently announced in the United States, legislation has just passed in their National Defense Authorization Act, for the Nuclear Regulatory Commission to report the, quote, number of incidents and descriptions thereof of unidentified aerial phenomena or drones of unknown origin association with nuclear power generation stations, nuclear fuel storage sites, or facilities regulated by the Nuclear Regulatory Commission, end quote. So I'm just wondering if any of the department officials are aware of the legislation that was just passed in the U.S. Congress regarding these specific clauses.
3: Thank you very much, Mr. Chair, for the question. I must admit I am not familiar with that. I can say, however, that overall security of the of our nuclear facilities is obviously something that's of extraordinary importance, including through the regulators' functions.
2: Thanks. I'll send you the information.
3: Thank you.
2: We'll make it available to you. And have you received reports on these drones or unidentified aerial phenomena near Canadian nuclear facilities?
3: I have not.
2: I guess, can you ask your officials to inquire and report back to the committee in writing anything they know about them?
3: We can do so,
2: okay,
3: yes.
2: Thank you. And are reports of violations reported in and around nuclear facilities publicly disclosed?
3: I'm sorry, Mr. Chair, perhaps I could turn to one of my colleagues who is more directly responsible for nuclear. Molly Johnson may have more detailed information with respect to that question. Molly?
4: Thank you. And thank you for the question. Thank you, Mr. Chair. So I would say that the security and safety and security is, of course, the one of the top priorities, and we're considering nuclear. We can check and confirm on the drone issue specifically and the reporting that's available and get back to you.
2: With its allies, with partners of the United States, as appropriate to better assess the nature and extent of unidentified aerial phenomena. I believe it would be prudent for the Atomic Energy of Canada to proactively reach out to their American counterparts to discuss this legislation and to inquire how they are handling these reports and investigations. Would you be open to reaching out to the American Nuclear Regulatory Commission to start this important conversation?
3: I certainly take that under advisement.
1: Here to discuss is a good friend of the program, Victor Vigiani. His research and analysis of anomalous aerial phenomenon spans well over 30 years. His experience involves UFO sightings, report investigation, counseling work with individuals reporting anomalous experiences, presentations, and journalism in the field of ETI disclosure issues. He's also the executive director of Zealand Communications. Victor, welcome back.
5: Great to be with you, Richard, as always.
1: When we think about UFO incursions over nuclear facilities, we think of 1967 and the U.S., Malmstrom Air Force Base. We think of the work of Robert Hastings discussing numerous UFO incursions over nuclear facilities back in 1967. Now, it seems to be happening here. So tell me about this parliamentary committee hearing involving a Manitoba member of parliament, Larry Maguire. Set the stage for us.
5: Yeah, well, essentially, your comparison with the Malmstrom Air Force Base situation and many other nuclear Air Force Base or installations

0: Nations, or launch facilities is probably a better word in the United States. That's well documented. Robert Salas, as you know, along with his cohorts who were the assistant launch commanders there, had experiences where UFOs, UAP, whatever you want to call them, were hovering over, actually hovering over in a physical form, a large physical form over the nuclear launch facility itself, over the security gates. And then proceeded to shut down the actual missiles. The missiles went into what's called a no-go situation, so they were unlaunchable for quite a while. And they brought them back online eventually. Now, this situation that we're going to be describing this evening, Richard, is a little bit different. As you know, as most of your listeners know, that Canada does not have any nuclear missile silos on our territory, but we do have nuclear facilities. There's 19 nuclear reactors in Canada, spread between Ontario and New Brunswick. And what this situation is, the MP Larry McGuire outlined, was he had received reports, and we can get into this a little bit later, that the Swedish government, they were investigating their own situations, three situations where their nuclear energy facilities, not their missiles, but their nuclear energy facilities were overflown by some kind of drone, unknown craft, or UFO or UAP. Take your pick. That's the whole scenario at this point. That's what McGuire mentioned at the onset of the committee meeting. And then he went on to describe that several more of our nuclear facilities in Pickering and possibly others have had experiences. People have reported unknown objects, drones, or UAP, whatever you want to call them, over our nuclear reactors. So that sets the stage for what we're reporting. There's nothing to do with nuclear missiles or anything like that, but these things have been seen by individuals, by a pilot, and by other citizens actually over the areas of our nuclear energy facilities. So that's the kind of thing that we're going to be talking about this evening. So that sort of sets the stage as to the comparison between the two.
1: Again, Canadian Member of Parliament Larry McGuire, he heard from authorities in Sweden about incursions there, and that's what prompted him to bring this question up before a parliamentary hearing?
0: Yes, that and the reports from a Canadian UFO researcher. I believe there were seven reports that were brought to his office's attention about these unknown objects flying over our nuclear facility. So these things were brought to his attention with respect to what had happened here in Canada. And it was something that happened, the meeting occurred on March the 2nd of this, this past month. And when he got those, I'm not sure, but you can bet that he did receive them probably anywhere between January or mid-February. Now, I know this because I've had discussions with the office, with a staff assistant in MP McGuire's office, and he's right up to speed with the kinds of reports that were coming out of Sweden, very aware of all of those things. And second of all, he was given information from this UFO researcher here in Canada about the three incidents or more instance of these drones or UAP or whatever you want to call them overflying Pickering, the Bruce installation, and possibly one other one in New Brunswick. So that's where he got the information from. And then I suppose he made the decision to, because he's the vice chair of the Standing Committee of Natural Resources, he wanted to address this issue with the Deputy Minister of Natural Resources, John Hannaford. And that's what he did in the video that's available on the Zealand Communications website. So that's where it stands. That's how we got the information. And there are other background bits of information that we can get into a little bit later on if you want.
1: Right. And a little bit later, we'll also play a clip from that Standing Committee on Natural Resources where we hear Canadian Member of Parliament Larry McGuire asking that question about the reports of drones or UAPs over nuclear power plants to the Deputy Minister of Resources, John Hannaford, who then later hands it off to another Molly Johnson, yeah. Natural Resources official, because he wasn't able to answer the question. Neither of them really had much to say on the matter.
0: Right.
1: Let me just back up. So these reports that McGuire received, one, again, from Sweden, and then another from a UFO researcher here in Canada. The reports from Canada, can you go into some detail as to what this UFO researcher reported to McGuire? Like, you mentioned Pickering, maybe one in New Brunswick, but the nature of these incursions, what did these craft look like, anything like that?
0: Well, essentially, for example, the one in New Brunswick, in St. John, New Brunswick, near the power facility at Le Pro in New Brunswick, it basically says my wife and I were in our backyard having a bonfire, and the sky was clear, and all we see is these lights sort of hovering over the facility itself. And basically, they're white lights, very, very clearly luminescent, and just hovering. And they watched as they headed out over the trees and moved in a very deliberate way over the installations that were there. And so they were really kind of, he used the word blazing across the sky. And then it sort of stopped, okay? And so that's an indication of one of them. The one over the Pickering nuclear installation just here in Toronto, near outside of Toronto in Ontario, it was four or five orange lights, very slowly moving at a time. It came from above the trees and then behind the nuclear plant itself. And then they would go into the sky, and then they would just vanish, and then they would reappear again. So it was very kind of intermittent, but then it came back, in his words, it came back twice. And they were all lined up, four in a row, to a certain place beyond the sky, and then they would vanish. So these two incidents, and there are, I could go into more, but it kind of gives you a flavor of the kinds of things that people are independently seeing. And I must add that these individuals, they just report these things. They're not experts. They're not people who know what's going on. They may not even have any knowledge of the UFO issue at all. But they found it within their means to report this to the UFO researcher that made these things clear to MP McGuire.
1: And how did these reports end up on the desk of the UFO researcher? Were these reported to, I don't know, the local the airport, or to the Canadian Atomic Agency? How was this? What's the chain of command here?
0: Okay. They were reported to the University of Manitoba, who I believe under the direction of Chris Rutkowski, who has a compendium of UFO reports, and he does publish the Canadian UFO report on a regular basis. So he has a huge compendium of current and older UFO reports. And the ones that I've seen, the three that I've seen, were part of the University of Manitoba collection or data file. So these were given to, somehow transferred to Larry McGuire's office, who is an MP of Manitoba. He represents Brandon Souris in Manitoba. So they found their way onto his desk through, I suppose, his office. And he picked up on them and then began to look at not only how he would present these things to the committee, because him being the vice chair of the committee, but also bring in the context of how the United States might be also involved in this situation in a parallel manner. And that's how he approached it in the committee setting. He asked the minister, are you aware of any sighting reports regarding unidentified craft over nuclear installations, nuclear facilities? And the minister replied, no, I'm not. I'm not aware of any. And then he asked, are these things, any of these reports made public? And he had no answer for that question either. And then, really interestingly, Richard, then McGuire asked the deputy minister, was he aware of the National Authorization Act from the Defense Department in the United States that's been recently signed by President Biden, directing the Director of National Intelligence to report on UAP incursions over nuclear installations of all kinds, within the United States. And the deputy minister said, no, I'm not aware of that at all. So on all counts, our natural resources ministry does not know, or they're saying that they don't know anything about these situations. So that's the larger context of that. And following all that, McGuire demanded and requested, as people will see through the video if they wish to go to our website, he wanted a full report about this. Would you please get us up to speed about what you know about this? And the minister, the deputy minister, says, yes, we will provide you with that report. And also, and McGuire, which I think is really interesting, he provided, and he said in the committee meeting, he provided or would provide the minister with a lengthy explanation of all of this information regarding these reports of UAP over the facilities, in addition to the context and the text of the National Authorization Act, in the United States, which the minister was unaware of. So he caught everybody completely flat-footed, and we're waiting for the report from the deputy minister. But on the records on our website, Zealand Communications, there's the full letter, a complete letter from McGuire to Hannaford regarding all of the situations that occurred during the meeting. In addition, he's got lots of other information regarding the National Disclosure Act. And in addition to that, and get this one, and for people who are in tune with all of this, Larry McGuire, the minister, an MP from Canada, has been briefed by former Pentagon official Luis Elizondo on this issue.
1: Luis Elizondo, who ran the ATIP, the Advanced Aerial Threat Identification program out of the Pentagon. This was the secret UFO program that was funded at the behest of the late Senator Harry Reid.
0: Right.
1: And that became public when Elizondo left ATIP, I guess resigned because of the lack of transparency. Then he went to Leslie Kane and Mr. Blumenthal. Was it Blumenthal?
0: That's right.
1: The New York Times.
0: And Helena Cooper, yep.
1: And Helena Cooper, who is the Pentagon Bureau reporter. And they wrote this piece in the December 2017 New York Times that really changed the whole trajectory, I guess, of UFO disclosure. I mean, that's a high watermark. So Elizondo and Larry McGuire got together. We'll probably come back to that. I just had a couple more questions regarding the initial reports of these UAPs, drones, over Canadian nuclear facilities, Ontario, New Brunswick. Do we have a time frame? When did these occur?
0: Yeah, the one, let me go back here. The one in over Pickering here in Ontario was May 24th, 2021 at around 9:30 in the evening. That was the one that was cataloged there. And the one over the Bruce Power Facility outside of Port Elgin, Ontario, that was on March 1st, 2021. So you can see these are fairly recent. And the other one in New Brunswick, if I can get my facts here, was March 28th, 2020 at 11:45 in the evening. So you can see that these are very recent situations, and I might add too, going back even historically, which is a long time ago comparatively, in January of 2011, the one in New Brunswick, at Le Pro Power Facility, was reported at 11:45 p.m. with lights of many, many different flashing colors. So there's the context of the timeline of involved here. So this is a little bit older information, 2011, and also some relatively new information from 2020 to 2021.
1: I would imagine that the airspace over, even though these are not nuclear missile sites, they are still nuclear facilities, nuclear power plants, that the airspace around a nuclear power plant would be severely restricted. And so I'm curious as to whether these eyewitness reports found their way to the University of Manitoba. Hmm. But I'm curious as to why that would have been their choice to report these. Wouldn't they? You would think they would. I don't know, the RCMP or something. But why the University of Manitoba, do you suppose, given the sensitivity of that airspace?
0: why the University of Manitoba got these things,
1: or why the report? Yeah, why the reports went there first, or did they go there first?
0: That's my understanding. Yes,
1: yeah.
0: Because the University of Manitoba has under Jeff Dittman and Chris Gretkowski, they do all of the collection of UFO reports. So what might happen, for example, and I'm just guessing on this one, what might happen would be the RCMP. You know, somebody calls the RCMP from Pickering and says, "I just saw some crazy lights in the sky. Oh, here, send it to the University of Manitoba." Or a police force in New Brunswick gets a report. There's nobody else to report it to.
1: Got it. So
0: they get it to University of Manitoba. That becomes part of their database. And then the University of Manitoba people, I guess at this point, felt it significant enough to put this on the desk of Larry McGuire.
1: Right. So
0: because
1: whoever they call, whichever authority they call, they're going to direct them to the University of Manitoba. That's interesting.
0: That's generally it, yeah.
1: I want to pick up on that point when we come back.
0: Okay.
1: Victor Vigiani, Executive Director of Zealan Communications and Zealan News Network, as we talk about UAPs over Canadian nuclear facilities. Back with more in a moment. Stay with us.
2: Corporations, governments, and sometimes entire civilizations. 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
3: So in January, the Swedish security program service rather announced an investigation of drones at three of their nuclear power plants. They have also been reported reports over the years of other unknown drone type flying objects flying over Canadian nuclear facilities. In the security that we're in today, and it's been recently announced in the United States, legislation is just passed in their National Defense Authority Act, Authorization Act, rather, for the Nuclear Regulatory Commission to report the, quote, number of incidents and descriptions thereof of unidentified aerial phenomena or drones of unknown origin association with nuclear power generation stations, nuclear fuel storage sites, or facilities regulated by the Nuclear Regulatory Commission, end quote. So I'm just wondering if any of the department officials are aware of the legislation that was just passed in the U.S. Congress regarding these specific clauses.
4: Thank you very much, Mr. Chair, for the question. I must admit I am not familiar with that. I can say, however, that overall security of our nuclear facilities is obviously something that's of extraordinary importance.
1: UAPs over Canadian nuclear facilities. Victor Vigiani is with us from Zealand News Network and Zealand Communications. So, again, I'm a stickler for details, Victor, as you can tell.
0: That's great.
1: So we were talking about how the eyewitness reports of these UAPs or drones or whatever they were, maybe they called the RCMP, maybe they called the local police. In any case, they would have been directed then to call the University of Manitoba, because that's where the UFO reporting center is, basically. In the United States, they have New Fork, I guess.
0: Right.
1: But here in Canada,
0: yeah,
1: so you call the University of Manitoba. But again, getting back to my original point about this is, I would imagine, incredibly sensitive airspace over a nuclear facility. Even though they're not nuclear missiles, it's a nuclear plant. Mm-hmm. You would think that if they called the RCMP, the RCMP would take far greater interest than just, we'll call the University of Manitoba. In other words, if I'm with the RCMP, what? You're seeing a drone or something flying over a nuclear plant? You know, I'm going to call the appropriate government ministry or
0: NORAD.
1: Or NORAD. Yeah.
0: Well, you know, and I do not, and I made a very clear statement to the person I spoke with in Larry McGuire's office, okay? And I've had two conversations with him, and he's the staff advisor for Larry McGuire, the MP. And this young fellow as I mentioned to you earlier, is up to speed on just about everything that I know. And I've been involved in this, as you know, 40 years. This young fellow knew chapter and verse about what I knew, and any name I mentioned to him, any situation, he was right up to speed with all of it. And now how much research he's done, what he knows about it as an individual person, but he happens to be an extremely knowledgeable person within the Department of Natural Resources under Larry McGuire. Now, I must say that Larry McGuire is not in the Natural Resources Ministry. He is the vice chair of the Parliamentary Committee of Natural Resources. So they're the ones that kind of oversee the Ministry of Natural Resources that the Deputy Minister Hannaford is in charge of.
1: And the nuclear and all our nuclear facilities would fall under the Ministry of Natural Resources.
0: Minerals, forestry, oceans, all of those natural resources, that's under the umbrella of the Ministry of Natural Resources. And there's the Deputy Minister of that and the minister of that department of natural resources. So that's a formal entity within the, like the Department of Defense, for example,
1: or
0: the Department of the Veterans Affairs, okay? But exterior to that, Parliament has a whole multiplicity of committees that deal with monitoring the activities of all of the ministries. So Larry McGuire is, in fact, the vice chair of the Parliamentary Committee on Natural Resources. And what he does and what that committee could do or couldn't do and will do is question the ministry about, well, what are you doing with this? What are you doing with that? How come this is happening? So in this instance, Larry McGuire went after the UAP issue with the deputy minister. So he's questioning him on what he knows about these overflights. And it's quite clear that the minister or the deputy minister of natural resources knows nothing about what's going on, or he's saying that.
1: Right. But back to my original question, you would think that whoever received that call from the eyewitnesses, rather than just directing them to call the University of Manitoba and kind of dismiss it, wait a second. You're telling me that there are unidentified flying objects, whatever they are, even if it's a drone from a real estate agent, flying over highly restricted airspace, a nuclear plant, that the first course of action, I would think, is to call my superior and say, what do I do with this? Well, call the Ministry of Defense. Let's call Canadian Atomic Agency. Let's call somebody. Let's get out there and see what's going on.
0: Yeah. Well, you raise an excellent point, and I go back to my conversations with this individual within Larry McGuire's office. He was very clear that the kinds of things that are reported to them can only exist, and this is I'm not being an apologist for the ministry or that committee, is once they get information, they have to stay within the rails of that. They don't go to anybody else to say, well, here's what's happening. That's the information that I received from them. But my question would be exactly to yours, too, would be, let's suppose the RCMP, for example, gets a report of something going on because a citizen calls and says, there's these funny objects flying over the Pickering nuclear plant. I have a very close confidant, and I'm going to mention his name on air, Dave Scott. Okay, you may know Dave Scott. He's a well-informed, excellent researcher. He operates out of British Columbia.
1: Spaced Out Radio. He's a colleague of mine at another radio station.
0: Right. Now, Dave told me, and I'm sure that he would agree that this could become public information, that whenever the RCMP, and get this, Richard, okay, whenever the RCMP get any kind of report or any other agency within the Canadian government, let's say NORAD or whatever, as soon as those kinds of reports of UAP come into those offices, you know what happens? It goes directly to Cheyenne Mountain, like that.
1: NORAD.
0: Yeah. So you can bet your bottom dollar that maybe these things were reported to the University of Manitoba on the surface of things, but in my experience with this whole issue at the upper levels and undercover levels of how these things are made known to the defense systems that are in operation, they do know about this, and I would bet anything that the RCMP got this information and sent it somewhere else other than just the University of Manitoba. So I hope that answers your question.
1: It does.
0: I'm confident that that's that would happen.
1: And so it occurs to me then that God bless Larry Maguire for bringing this up at a Standing Committee on Natural Resources, but he received very little in the way of information from the Deputy Minister of Natural Resources, John Hannaford, or his other colleague at the Ministry of Natural Resources.
0: Mm-hmm.
1: It would be interesting to see or hear what the answer would have been had MP Larry Maguire been sitting on the Standing Committee for National Defense and asked that question to the Deputy exactly. Minister of National Defense.
0: Mm-hmm. Well, that would be something that I know the Minister of Defense right now is pounding the war drums of increasing Canada's troop numbers within NATO. I don't know where their head is at, okay, in terms of all of that with what's going on in the Ukraine right now. But if this information, this kind of information, in concert with what's going on in NORAD with respect to the UFO issue, which I'm very well aware of, that NORAD knows about, it is beyond me that the Department of National Defense does not know about the UAP issue. And I think that they would be the next line of, pardon the pun, defense against information that may be internalized by them with respect to the UFO issue. And I guarantee you, Richard, that the Department of National Defense is well up to speed about this, because anything that goes to NORAD becomes part of the Department of National Defense. So they know about this issue. There's absolutely no doubt about it in my own mind. And the only difference is right now how it's brought forward within committees of the Department of National Defense. And does anybody who's monitoring the Department of National Defense have the chutzpah to stand before the Minister of right. Defense and ask exactly the same questions as Larry Maguire asked the Minister or the Deputy Minister of Natural Resources? That should be the next thing that happens.
1: Victor Vigiani is with us from Zealand News Network, Zealand Communications. How do we read your blogs, Victor?
0: Yeah, just Google ZealandCommunications.com and you'll come up with all of my press releases, editorials, and everything that's relevant to this issue. Mostly, I deal with anything that's to do with disclosure and getting information out about this. So ZealandCommunications.com is the place to go for all the information from a Canadian perspective. And Zealand Communications, I should tell your listeners, in Canada and throughout the United States and Europe, that Zealand Communications is the only Canadian news network that deals with this stuff. And I pride myself on doing that. I've been rather laid back and kind of putting myself forward on that issue. But unfortunately, the Canadian news media and other UFO groups choose not to highlight this information in a journalistic way. And that's what I think Zealand Communications does. And I'm quite proud of it, to be honest with you.
1: As well you should be. All right. We'll take another time out. When we come back, I want to find out a little bit more about MP Larry Maguire. You mentioned that he met with Luis Elizondo, and also I'm very curious about his parliamentary assistant or member of his staff who seems so up to speed on all issues UFO. I mean, is that an accident, a curiosity? We'll find out. Back with more of our conversation in a few moments. Stay with us.
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1: UFOs over Canadian nuclear plants. Victor Vigiani is with Zealand News Network, Zealand Communications. And I want to get back to Larry Maguire, the Manitoba MP who first brought this issue to the attention of the Deputy Minister of Natural Resources. What do we know about the history of Larry Maguire? Has he had a longstanding interest in UFOs? And what can he tell me about his staff member who seems to know so much about UFOs?
0: Really good question. And the two conversations that I've had with his office, and I must say that this staff member that I spoke with twice now is extremely insular about MP Maguire. He's protecting him. He's making sure that Larry does the right thing, okay, and with the information. My assessment of this staff member's management handling of this issue is that he is creating an insular kind of situation where the MP, where Larry Maguire, is going to go forward only because he's getting good information from certain individuals, not because he has any interest. I got no sense from the staff member that Mr. McGuire had any prior knowledge of the UAP issue, any prior knowledge of, you know, the interaction between nuclear facilities either here in Canada or in the United States. I did not get that sense. It may have occurred, but that's not the feeling that I got from this staff member. However, the strong feeling that I got, I must underline that, is that this staff member, you know, when I mentioned Robert Salas, for example, in the Malmstrom Air Force Base, he and I chatted about it for a few minutes, so he was very well informed about that. And I mentioned a few other names, you know, Stephen Bassett, Richard Dolan, and he had high praise for people like Richard Dolan. So if a staff member, and this is really kind of interesting as far as I'm concerned, if a staff member in the office of Larry McGuire, an MP from Manitoba, Canada, has an articulate knowledge about someone like Stephen Bassett, or has high praises for someone like Richard Dolan, who is, you know, probably the best historian on the UFO issue in the world, and I don't want to understate that. So you have to understand, I think we have to understand that Larry McGuire is getting quality information from somewhere filtered through this staff member. That's my assessment of
1: it. Yeah, he's one of us. He's one of you. I mean, if nothing else were to come from this, to now understand and realize that you have someone like this on the inside. I mean, of course, things happen with elections. Larry McGuire could be voted out, and often, you know, the staff go with them. But at the present time, you have potentially a UFO disclosure advocate, a parliamentary assistant to a sitting MP. I mean, that's pretty significant.
0: The implications of what you just said, Richard, are astounding, are amazing, are incredible. And I think that that is something that we have to really kind of underscore with respect to this, because in my dealings with this over the past many, many years, I have always wanted to get or bring into the under the umbrella a good journalist who has a real thirst for this knowledge, and also how can I find out someone within the official governmental structure who's also willing to listen to information about this issue. Now, what we have is not just someone, as you just stated, who's willing to listen to this kind of information or be fed this information by someone like me or Chris Witkowski or someone else like that. This man, this individual, this young fellow, he's done his own research. He's done his own thing. So, in fact, you stated it, we have a disclosure advocate in the office of one of our members of parliament, and I cannot underscore that too much. I mean, it's astounding. It's an astounding implication of what we're hearing, and I don't think that people are taking this situation seriously enough to underscore what you just said, that we have somebody inside the government who knows all about this stuff, and he's feeding it to a member of parliament. That's amazing. It's almost like, you know, what Blumenthal and Kay and Cooper did. It's this, on the same level of that, but in a governmental framework.
1: I'm going to speculate here, but I think it's pretty safe to assume then that this probably was the staff member's, it was entirely his initiative. In other words, somehow he got a hold of this information from the University of Manitoba, maybe one of his friends, a fellow UFO, or maybe he found it out on his own. I mean, he's a researcher. He brought this to McGuire and said, I'd like you to ask them about this. Could you do it?
0: Right.
1: Maybe McGuire said, oh, geez, I don't know. I don't want to use the word UAP. Can I use the word drone instead? Because he never mentioned UAP. He never mentioned did McGuire bring up the word UFO or little green man or anything like that. He said drones, which is pretty innocuous.
0: Right.
1: Right? A drone. So I'm just imagining that that's how, you know, the interaction between those two happened. And McGuire made a promise to this, I'll bring it up. I don't know if anything's going to come of it, but I'll bring it up. And then that's the way it was left.
0: Yeah. I watched very closely, and if your listeners want to look at the video, it's on the Zealand Communication website. The video is 2 minutes and 53 seconds of Larry McGuire presenting this information. And, you know, I've listened to it, 10 times now, a dozen times. And in being the kind of the educator that I am, my teacher background, body language, verbal articulation, all of those things are very meaningful messages other than what the person is saying. Okay, they could be saying certain things, but their body language and the way they articulate what they're
1: Victor,
0: trying to say.
1: Victor, sorry for the interruption. I'm up against the break here. Let's pick up on this point when we come back. Victor Vigiani, Zealand News Network, Zealand Communications, as we continue to discuss UAPs over Canadian nuclear facilities. Back with more in a moment. Stay with us.
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1: We're back with Victor Vigiani, Zealand News Network. And just before the break, we were talking about McGuire, MP from Manitoba. And to the extent that he was, I guess, sort of fed all of this information, that this was all done maybe at the behest of his staff member who you had discussions with. Mm-hmm. Who you mentioned was pretty up on all of the UFO research, knows all the names, knows all the players. And I was suggesting maybe that this was all done at his behest. And he convinced McGuire to bring this up in a standing committee. And McGuire may have been hesitant because at no time did McGuire use the word UFO or UAPs or flying saucers. The only word he used, unless I'm mistaken, I listened to it a couple times, drones. He only said drones. So then you were commenting on that, so go ahead.
0: Yeah, in listening to him say that, I think towards the end of his conversation, if correct me if I'm wrong, he might use the word UAP in the context of the U.S. National Authorization Act, but that's another story altogether. The point that I was trying to make before the break was that in listening to Larry McGuire's the video presentation on YouTube, and being a student of body language and how people articulate this after all of my years in education, I think that what people say is one thing, but the kind of body language and the tone of their articulation is just as instructive as what they say. And I got the sense, and this is just an intuitive feeling, Richard, I got the sense that Larry McGuire has in some way become committed to this issue, and not just speaking on behalf of someone who pumped him with information. He didn't articulate it in a way that he said, you know, here's the script, I'm going to read it to you. I got the sense that Larry McGuire is vested in this issue in some way, shape, or form, and I'm not sure exactly how. So I think one of the off-spins of that, or the implications of that, is that he is not going to let go of this issue. If people want to go to my website and read the letter that Larry McGuire sent back to John Hannaford, the Deputy Minister of Natural Resources, if you read that letter really, really carefully, you're going to get a sense of, okay, folks, Mr. Minister, I'm not fooling around here. I want information. Here's what I've got. Here's what I know. Here's what I've been told. And here's what I want to know from you. So get your act together and let me know what's going on. That's the tone of the letter that I saw. I'm being kind of hard about that, but that's the sense of the letter. And if you read the letter, that's what I... So I think Larry McGuire is vested in this issue and wants to move forward with it in a way that might be slow to begin with, but he may make something more of this once this gets into the Department of National Defense or within NORAD. And that's just my speculation on that issue.
1: All right. Who initiated the meeting, the briefing between McGuire and the former Pentagon official Luis Elizondo?
0: Don't know. To be really honest with you, I don't have an answer to that question. Now, if we want to speculate, quite possibly the staff member involved might have been able to have a conduit through to Luis Elizondo. Don't know. Perhaps there might have been a journalist involved that might have fed the staff member information about who to contact with respect to Luis Elizondo's involvement in ATIP. I don't know. I really and honestly don't know how that happened. But in fact, it did happen. Now, I want to drop another little minor point on you. I do have information from, once again, Dave Scott, that six members of parliament here in Canada have been briefed by Hal Putoff. And Hal Putoff is a reputable person who was involved in the start to the Stars Academy, well versed in this issue, well acquainted with Luis Elizondo, well acquainted with Chris Mellon, the former assistant deputy of defense here in the United States. So there's a whole conduit through, or a whole web of information here through which Larry McGuire might be getting his information, and perhaps that's how this all happened. And now I I want to find out more about that. And if I've not been able to get more solid information as to how these members of parliament might have been briefed by people like Hal Putoff and other individuals. And I'm saying that on speculation. But Dave Scott is very clear that he knows or for some reason has found out that MPs have been briefed by these individuals.
1: Do we know the timing of the briefing between Maguire and Elizondo? Did that happen before Maguire's question to the deputy minister in the committee hearing?
0: I believe so, yeah. Yeah, I believe so, because that's to my sense of what went on, that's what made the additional impetus behind how Larry Maguire had the fortitude or the background knowledge to move forward. And you know yourself, I mean, you're not going to go before the deputy minister of any department in the Canadian Parliament without some sort of backup information or at least solid back information about the foundational aspects of this issue, especially from someone who's like, was part of the ATIP program. I think that was an extremely powerful motivating factor behind why Larry Maguire did what he did. If Larry did not have that Elizondo connection, he may not have been so forceful. But I think in communicating with Elizondo, it gave him the backup, the confidence to move forward and saying, here's what's going on, and here is what the National Defense Authorization Act has said, and why aren't we following the same kind of lead that the U.S. Senate is doing? So I think he's played his cards really, really well. So in answer to your question, my assessment is that the Elizondo briefing occurred well before anything that Maguire said at that committee level.
1: You've had communications with Elizondo, have you not?
0: Yes, I've interviewed him on one of our podcasts, yeah.
1: Would a conversation between Maguire and Elizondo, I mean, would that fall under parliamentary privilege? In other words, if you went to Elizondo and said, hey, can you tell me what you and Maguire talked about, would he be able to divulge that?
0: Good question. I don't think there's any parliamentary restrictions on that. That would be something that if Elizondo would want to share that information from someone, that he told X, Y, and Z to a member of a foreign government. Luis Elizondo was contacted. I don't know how that connection was made. I don't see any reason why that's under any kind of privilege at all. I mean, it's not information that's secret. That's top level secret. It's just a briefing that he received from someone, an individual citizen. Yeah, Luis Elizondo is just a citizen of the United States. He's no longer any kind of representative for the Pentagon. It's just someone who has intense knowledge, intense background about this situation. So, I think that's how Larry Maguire interpreted whatever the context or content of that interview was, and he moved forward with it based on Luis Elizondo's experience and background.
1: It would also be interesting, and I don't know if the Canadian Atomic... Is it the Canadian Atomic Energy Board or what the exact title is, Canadian Atomic Energy Commission, was ever in charge of overseeing the nuclear plants in this country? What a FOIA request might accomplish, because I'd be interested to know. We know, for example, with the UAPs over nuclear missile sites in Malmstrom and other places in the United States in 67 and other dates, that there was a sighting in the air over the facility, and then there was something that happened on the ground. The missiles were taken offline. It would be interesting to see, when these incursions took place over Canadian nuclear plants, what happened in the nuclear facility? What happened in the nuclear plant? Were any of their alarms going off?
0: Excellent point. And I think that's one of the things that Larry Maguire was attempting to get at, because he did request from the deputy minister, Hannaford, a report on these incidents. And, I've got in front of me four of the incidents, which we described earlier in our conversation. Larry Maguire did request a full report from the deputy minister on these incidents. What do you know about them, if anything? So if, in fact, these kinds of things did occur, if they were just overflights, and once again, I'm just speculating here, if they were just overflights of UAP being interested in Canadian nuclear facilities, as they might have been in Sweden, which was well documented in Larry Maguire's video, if they just flew over and said, oh, hello, we're here, here's where we are, just observing, fine, that's all well and good. But if there was any influence, any fluctuations in some of the data readings, and I'm quite sure, Richard, that these people who man the nuclear facilities could detect even the most minute difference of readings with respect to electromagnetic influence of these craft or whatever. You know, what happens when these craft hover and do whatever they want to do, it just even by their mere presence, not even influencing the facility itself by a direct means, by a ray or some other kind of influence, just by their mere presence, were there any fluctuations in the reactor's capacity of operation? I think it's a great question to ask any one of those nuclear facilities. And I think the Minister of Natural Resources has to answer that question at some point. And I might add that John Wilkinson, the minister of the Natural Resources Department, was not at all involved in this so far. He's made no articulation about it. Only his deputy minister has been. So this is something that's got to be fleshed out with respect to what might have been the influence on any of these nuclear facilities, these nuclear reactors, by the presence of these particular drones, UAP or UFOs, whatever you want to call them.
1: Well, it's a great story. Thanks for bringing it to our attention, Victor. We'll watch with interest as this heats up potentially. In the meantime, we have an advocate on Parliament Hill with MP Larry Maguire's staff member, let's put it that way. Mm-hmm. Thanks mm-hmm. so much. Incidentally, how do we listen to the podcast, and what's it called?
0: All you have to do is go to Zealand Communications and or Google Files of the Disclosure Agency, FDA, and it's on Spotify, it's on Applecom, it's all over the place right now, and I have no idea how it got all of those places, but it's there. All the episodes are there. We've got interviews with Danny Sheehan, with Steve Bassett, Richard Dolan, Whitley Strieber. All kinds of individuals are on it, so I would encourage people to go there and to listen to it, because we're really proud of the productions that we've done.
1: Fantastic. Victor, thank you as always.
0: Okay, good night, Rick.
1: That's it for me. My thanks to Carlos and Ryan. Back next week with a brand new program. Hopefully you'll be along for that. In the meantime, don't be afraid. There's nothing concealed that won't be revealed. Nothing hidden that won't be made known. What you hear in the dark, speak in the light. What I say in a whisper. Proclaim from the housetops. Move over, Aphrodite. I'm coming home.

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1: I want to thank each and every one of you for coming out here tonight to arm yourselves with knowledge about a tool that's being covertly used to usher in what Adolf Hitler and George Bush termed New World Order, and that's mind control. I've enjoyed talking with quite a few of you earlier this evening pertaining to how mind control has affected some of you or some of your loved ones. Mind control is very prevalent in this country and around the world. These criminals that are in control of our country operate on the philosophy that secret knowledge equals power. Many government secrets and personal reputations were staked on the belief that I could not be deprogrammed to remember those things that I was supposed to forget. They were wrong. For as intelligent as these perpetrators are, they're limited in their thinking by their own immorality. They don't have wisdom. They don't think deep. And they never considered the strength of the human spirit. They never considered what would happen when a good man like Mark Phillips gained knowledge of their secrets and used them to restore a mind rather than control one. I know that I'm extremely fortunate to have survived my CIA MK Ultra White House Pentagon level trauma base mind control victimization. Now that I'm in control of my own mind and ultimately my free will, I'm telling everything that I witnessed and saw and heard and photographically recorded behind the scenes of this New World Order effort. By telling their secrets, their power is eroding. I also speak out to give voice to the many, many mind control victims and survivors out there who can't think to speak out and tell what they know and what they've endured. I speak out for the sake of my daughter, Kelly, who's now 16 years old and is a political prisoner in the custody of the state of Tennessee, where she's being denied any rehabilitation due to the political affluence of her abusers. She's counting on Mark and I to get this word out on her behalf. For Kelly's sake and for your sake, Mark and I have gone to great lengths to document the facts and the truths that are listed in our book, Transformation of America. Transformation of America is self-published, uncensored, so that you can have the facts that you have a right to know and a need to know. These truths have been covered up and kept from all of us for a long time under a blanket of so-called national security. This is the same blanket of national security that has prevented us from obtaining justice despite the extensive evidences and documentation we have. We have over 27,000 documents and evidences, government insider testimony, medical records, more than enough evidence for any legal procedure in this country, including congressional. But this blanket of national security has stopped us from obtaining justice. It's time for truth to prevail. It's time that these truths were brought to light for the sake of humanity as we know it. I'd like to begin by defining mind control by my experience. I realized that my experience was extreme, that the extensive...
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3: 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That's all critical in telling others to do that. Your word of mouth, your prayer is king, but getting these products is also critical. And we only sell you stuff that really empowers you because we want you to love it.

for years was big. Nothing is going to stop everything that's coming. It's like atomic testing, waking up Godzilla. That's what they've done. That which does not kill me only makes me stronger. So, I'm Godzilla.

0: gentlemen, it's Thursday, June 25th, 2026. I'm your host, Alex Jones, and we have another incredible extravaganza lined up for you today.
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0: 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Stand by. Target, tyranny, maximum firepower. Fire at will. Surrender? We have not yet begun to fight. All right, Palm Beach Pete, that everybody's saying is Jeffrey Epstein. I don't think he is. But something over-the-top insane happened yesterday. The Election Commission, I have the letter, it's confirmed, it's in the Florida News, said, we have reviewed the test and we're not allowing it to be released and we've seized it. And we recommend that Palm Beach Pete, real name Peter Bart Simel, drop out of the mayoral race in Palm Beach. Now, it's not really our top story, but it's the most bizarre one. That's coming up. Mike Lindell, totally vindicated. Dominion Voting Systems drops their lawsuit against him. He's been defaulted in Smartmatic, so he didn't get a fair trial, but they're in trouble. They've been indicted now for election fraud. It's incredible. He's co-hosting with me in the fourth hour. Dr. Andrew Wakefield, the original pioneer exposing the poison shots and what they were doing, causing autism with big new developments, and more on this live Thursday transmission. But obviously, the top story is this, and I'm not going to be alarmist, but I do study tectonic activities, the Ring of Fire. I find it very fascinating, our very changing world, hurtling through space, orbiting this beautiful standard yellow sun on the spiral arm, two-thirds of the way out of the Milky Way galaxy. But two megaquakes, one of them the biggest ever recorded since they've been doing it with seismographs over 100 years in South America, devastated large areas of Venezuela. They don't know the death toll. The injured's in the thousands, hundreds dead already. They're not. It's going to be much higher, obviously. Major buildings collapsing in on themselves like Godzilla attacked. And even before I searched this morning, I knew what I would see in the news. It's actually true. Seismologists have been warning that California is way overdue for a megaquake. For over a decade, it's been due, if you follow the trends. And so we'll be getting to that also. Yellowstone's been doing a lot of weird stuff. Old Faithful, for more than a decade, has not been Old Faithful on time like it's supposed to be most of the time. Used to always, you know, the boiling water would shoot out as a geyser right to the minute. Doesn't really do that anymore most of the time. The mega volcano Caldera is sinking. The entire park is basically the cone of the volcano. Last time that blew up, it covered the entire North America in feet of ash. Make Mount St. Helens look like a pop gun compared to a howitzer. It's all coming up today. Start your engines, Paul Revere's. 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

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The fight continues. If you are receiving this transmission, you are.

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0: All right, we got a massive transmission, fully loaded. Busy news day, important news day. Every day is, but this is particularly huge. What we've got, the biggest earthquake in history hit Venezuela, then another massive one that was almost a record level, right below it, hit twin earthquakes. There have been six gigantic earthquakes around the world in the last 24 hours. When you look at footage out of the major cities that were hit, it is just devastating. They had earthquakes in California, big ones, earthquakes in Japan, earthquakes in Venezuela and other areas, all associated with the plate tectonics and the Ring of Fire. California, according to all major seismologists and people that study the geology of the tectonic plates, is way overdue for a massive 7-plus earthquake in and around San Francisco, Los Angeles, the whole area of the San Andreas Fault, where those two big plates come into each other. And, of course, California hit with a 5.6 earthquake, rattles Northern California, some injuries reported, thousands lose power, a lot of building damage. And you have to understand, on a Richter scale, every time you go up, it's a logarithmic exponential doubling. So the difference between the 7.2 and 7.5s that hit Venezuela and a 5.6 is still a big earthquake is just two different worlds. Scientists have been warning of a 7 to an 8 magnitude being overdue for at least a decade in California. And there's nothing humans can do about that, though. The Secretary of Defense in 1997, and they admit a lot of this is going on, but it's classified, said that not just our government, other governments, and even non-state actors have tectonic weapons, earthquake weapons. I'm not saying this was an earthquake weapon because this happens long before we had such things. But it is something that people should be definitely aware of. There's weather weapons. There is so much more. Two powerful quakes hit Venezuela, killing at least 164 people, injuring nearly 1,000. It's obviously going to be a lot higher numbers as they dig into the rubble. California earthquake sparked San Andreas Fault fears as locals left shaken. Tremor hit about 8:10 a.m. Northern California. Venezuela updates chaos and fear after deadly earthquakes. Buildings in Caracas collapse. That's the capital after powerful back-to-back magnitude 7.2, 7.5 earthquake strikes. Obviously, we need to support those folks as much as we can with aid and more. They're in a better position economically after the U.S. did turn their oil supplies back on, started shipping it and buying it. But we do have a responsibility now that we basically run that country to help those people, particularly more than anyone else would. You take it over. You own it. You means take care of it. Magnitude 5.6 earthquake rattles Northern California. Some injuries reported. A shake alert notification went off on many people's phones, alerting them to the magnitude 6.0 tremor. So they're now upgrading it near Wilts at 8 a.m. As of 8:16, USGS, U.S. Geological Survey, downgraded the strength to 5.6, about 6.8 miles north of Redwood Valley. According to USGS, the quake had a depth of about 5 miles. Also in Hawaii, Kilauea, volcano eruption spawns a volnando, a vortex of volcanic ash and rock was spotted during a recent eruption. So the earth is definitely getting a little more agitated. We will be tracking that. New earthquake study finds San Andreas Fault is primed for a big quake. That's what the U.S. Geological Survey is saying. And who knows when that's going to hit. California fault lines reach highest stress in 1,000 years as experts warn of mega quake risk. And that's from the USGS. We will continue to track this as it all unfolds. Here are some of the Richter scale maps from Venezuela. Around almost 40% of the country was shaken with the epicenter, thank God, out in a more rural area. Caracas, hundreds of miles away, still hit by what you would call a moderate quake, knocking down skyscrapers and tumbling thousands of buildings. So imagine if the dark red area, very strong, severe, would have hit, there wouldn't be a building standing. You'd have tens of thousands of dead, hundreds of thousands of dead. So just a moderate causing massive devastation. That was a 7.2. The 7.5 hit about a minute later and was even more powerful, and that's what really screwed up Caracas, because some of it rattled down the coastline and did hit part of Caracas with a strong quake. Not a very strong, a severe would topple basically even earthquake-resistant buildings. And they don't really have those there yet. So there you go, folks. Big news. We will continue to track that as this information unfolds. A lot of damage in Valencia as well. That was a lot closer to the epicenter. Again, we will track that here today with the latest developments for you. Now, let me tell you what we got here. It's very paradoxical for me because, again, I get very upset when Trump does bad things, but I'm also still thankful he's there and not the Democrats. It's just sad to see him not operating at his full potential and handing the Democrats so many political footballs to use in the midterms, like the Iran war, which he now knows is a big mistake. But the Supreme Court has come out on four different huge issues in three different big rulings and said what we already knew if you follow the Constitution. By the way, I happen to have the Constitution. I have former federal rulings here on this. But the president, 100% if you're not a citizen, you don't get habeas corpus. And if a immigration court says that you're here illegally, then that's the final court. Bye-bye. Supreme Court said Trump's been right, and that ICE hasn't been involved in tyranny, and these courts haven't been involved in tyranny. When you hear the left going, where's your warrant to come in this house? Where's your warrant when you're arresting somebody at a red light? All you need is that the person has been identified because of a face scan, a thumbprint previously, they were given a driver's license illegally by the state, or they've been arrested or deported before, or they've got their ID, and they're a person, and they match it, and they're an illegal alien, and there's a deportation order. Bye-bye. And I don't dislike all these people. Some of them are hardworking and nice. The Democrats got rid of the law. They ignored it. They flooded us with replacement migration, and it's a weapon to get more apportionment for Democrats in Congress, to get more blue seats, which they admit they're doing, and they also have them vote locally and even in national elections, and so they're being used as a weapon. I've said it many times. I love water. I love to take a shower in it. I love to swim in it. I love to drink it. But I wouldn't want to live under the Hoover Dam and have it get blown up by, you know, a nuke or something, and then billions of gallons of water come down at 100 miles an hour and kill me. So I don't want to be hit in a flood and drowned by water. So I feel so sorry for a lot of these third world people that are here. A lot of them under the lockdowns. That's why most of that big flood came up here. Couldn't have jobs. They were starving to death. A lot of them are very nice. But they're a weapon. And they also bring in all these criminals who are above the law. The Democrat judges let them go. So you just have to enforce the law. They enforce the law in Mexico. You go down there as illegal alien in Mexico, they give you, when you fly into Cancun, they say, where are you staying? How long? A few times. I've stayed an extra day. And when you get to the airport, they pull you aside. Or they'll call the hotel. And the hotel call says, hey, customs calling. This is like a 5-6 hours after you're supposed to fly out. And they're calling. And you got to call them. And they start threatening you. Because it's their country. That's Mexico, folks. So it's just amazing. But the Supreme Court also said, you don't just come here and declare yourself to be someone fleeing persecution as a refugee, and then no hearing, no nothing, you just get let in. They upheld that's garbage, that Trump has been, you know, saying it's garbage, and a bunch of other stuff. Four big things. So Supreme Court lets Trump end deportation protection for Haitians and Syrians. In general, the court also ruled that no, you don't need a warrant to deport somebody. You need a court's order. It's two separate things. They play this semantic game. We get warrants in America. Where's your warrant? Most of the time they have a warrant to look for other stuff. It's a deportation order. Supreme Court clears way for Trump administration to revive restrictive immigration policies. The court today cleared the way for Trump administration to potentially revive an immigration policy used to turn back migrants seeking asylum at the U.S. border. They can't just declare that they're being politically persecuted and be given refugee status in the 6-3 decision. Migrants not entitled to apply for asylum while standing on Mexico's side of the border, Supreme Court rules. Supreme Court ruling blocks thousands of lawsuits. It's maker of Roundup weed killer. That's not good. So it's a mixed bag. But there are lots of other facets to these rulings we'll be getting to coming up a little bit later in the transmission. Now, I should also add to you who we have on the show today. Palm Beach Pete, who people think is Jeffrey Epstein, but that's not why I'm having him on. Something happened yesterday that is one of the weirdest things I've ever seen, and he's going to respond to it. I've tried to figure out what's going on. He doesn't know what's going on. He joins us here in about 42 minutes from now. Yeah, it all started when when somebody was driving down the road and saw what they thought was Jeffrey Epstein, and then they got his license plate. And we've looked into him. He's been known forever. He's had businesses. It's not Jeffrey Epstein, folks. His head is different. He looks about like 95. Look like his brother. You can tell, like, they were in a bar. Okay, you're Epstein. That's his brother. I mean, I'm guessing he's an Ashkenazi Jew. Because they're, extremely homogeneous is a way of saying it. Let's say a very small genetic group. You see a lot of Jewish men look like Jeffrey Epstein. They're Ashkenazi. It doesn't look quite like Larry David, but, Larry David's probably, that look is probably genetically one of the most common traits. And that's just the way it is. It's not being mean to Jews to say that. You can look at people and say, boy, that guy looks like he's a Viking from Norway or something. And I'm not from Norway, but I'm from Sweden. But that's not why he's coming on. The State Board of Elections seized his DNA test from the private company that was official, respected, doing it, and said, we have serious concerns about this and what the test results found. And so we've seized it, and we recommend that you drop out of the race for mayor. Since when does the government tell you drop out of a race? I know the Democrats, a judge panel in Colorado took Trump off the ballot, but that got reversed, totally illegal. Secretary of State did it in Maine. That got reversed, totally illegal. I mean, what is this? Did they get the test and it says it's Epstein? I mean, that's another question. How would he do a DNA test if we don't have the feds have? How does Palm Beach Pete have Epstein's DNA to be able to then say, here's my DNA and here's Epstein's DNA. I'm a different guy. I'm going to ask him all that. And look, I looked the guy up. There's videos of him before they said he was Epstein. He's a funny guy. He's having fun with this. I guess he's a listener. We called him. Boom. Yeah, he wants to come on. So we appreciate him. But at this point, this is just a whodunit. It's very bizarre. If you just tuned in and this doesn't sound real, I know it doesn't sound real. I have the letter. The news called the state and said, is this real? Yeah, this is true. So they have a lot of explaining to do. Ladies and gentlemen, a lot of explaining to do. I mean, Rob Dew looks about like 95% like a younger Jeff Bridges. And every time we're out at a restaurant or we go to bars, play pool, whatever, we used to do it a lot. He's hanging with the crew more. I'm just so busy, I never do anymore. And they're like, hey, man, you look like the dude. And even his mannerisms are, he's got laid back and he's a big guy and, the dude abides. But he's not Jeff Bridges, folks. And he's grown out his beard too much and hair there. I mean, if he got his hair back and all the rest of it and the beard shorter, he looks a lot like Jeff Bridges. But he is. I don't get the joke of Dew opening his jacket and there's Hidden Valley Ranch dressing. I don't get the young kids memes. I'm sorry. I thought I got everything. I'm not hip. Can someone explain what that means? I have no earthly conception what in the hell that means. So just on the weirdness scale, this is a 10 out of 10 with Palm Beach Pete, Peter, Bart, Simel. So he'll be joining us. Then Dr. Andrew Wakefield with huge news of the poison shots. He's totally vindicated. And then Mike Lindell vindicated. Dominion Voting Systems dropping their lawsuit on him. And we got all the big election fraud building up 4.5 months of the election. Big developments on that front. Boom, Postmaster General tells Congress USPS will not deliver mail-in ballots to states that refuse to comply with President Trump's election integrity executive order. And that's only one article here of two stacks. I have another stack over there on election news. This is pretty big stuff, and it dovetails with Democrat socialists in New York expand their voting base to claim victory. Not a good sign about the future of the Democratic Party and this country in general. In fact, I'm going to cover these stacks when we come back after the break. We're not going to break quite yet. I got some other news I'm going to hit. Right now, I'm just mentioning what we're hitting. The Netherlands is now grabbing children, so is Canada, declaring them wards of the state and then killing them and calling it euthanasia. No, that's state-sponsored direct murder, not just government-intimidated, pushed suicide murder. France in shock after five North African migrants beat a 17-year-old boy to death for no reason. Mass riots continuing, I'd say for weeks, but they're just always going. So Europe's just years into rioting, murdering, raping, killing. I have stacks of news of Muslims raping women in England, raping women in France. The favorite thing is in France, in England, in Germany, running up, screaming Allah Akbar and stabbing police in the neck. These are just new ones from yesterday and today. Now, these cops, last minute, saw and dodged. They did get cut up. And then the citizens see the cops start beating them with extended batons, and then the citizens attack the police. Oh, he just tried to stab you in the throat. Guys, pull up. There's a lot of the footage of this. Just pull up. Because I know the headline on this. I can pull up this one. Just thousands of videos of this, but it was like last year. Migrants kills police officer. Migrant stabs police officer in the throat, killing him. Police arrest man that tried to save officer. I'm just trying to think of all the thousands I've seen, one out of the headline. Because that was even crazier, where this Islamic, I think he was out of Syria, he's stabbing people. And then a German starts to tackle him, and the police come while they see this Muslim stabbing people. He's already stabbed people. And they grab and tackle the German. And while the two cops are on top of the German, it's the perfect video to describe suicidal empathy and self-loathing and Stockholm syndrome. The guy stabs the cop repeatedly in the jugular and kills him. And they still arrested the German because laying hands and fighting back on a god, on a Muslim, is the ultimate crime. And now there's footage of police being stabbed by Muslims, and the citizens attack them, including white people. And I told you the footage I saw last week. For some reason, I never got to it, and I think the crew found it yesterday, but they never told me. I saw two examples last week. Guys, find this. Headline, women protect migrant after he stabs people. And it's two different cases last week. One was in the UK, one was in France. But the point is it's white women, and there's the illegal alien invader is stabbing people in both cases. And then when people start beating their ass, you know, they get together and fight back. The women come screaming and, no, no, don't hurt him, please. Because their whole identity is they're the savior, they're white, they're evil, they're bad. Yeah, the crew just found the footage of the street preacher a few days ago in London. And the black Islamic invaders beat him up, split his head open for no reason, preaching. And then they're laughing, saying he deserves it. And the fat security guards basically beat him up and take him to jail. But I'm digressing. That's all coming up as well. Oh, we've got a big show for you today. Also, a preacher we've had on, Tony Spells, got a big congregation in Louisiana. He wouldn't stay closed during COVID. They came to arrest him. He's got this neighbor that's saying, I'm going to rape your wife, rape your children, kill you, punches him. And so being a good old Christian, he literally beats the living snot out of the guy. Tony Spell does. I love how these devil worshipers always think they're so tough that they mess with one of us. Christians are the strength of a lion. He beats the living tar out of him. Yeah, they found footage of women protecting the migrants, stabbing people, the invaders. So they did find one of them. You can't make this up. It's like yesterday I go, the ADL says brown paper bags are racist. So does the city of Seattle. Do not have brown paper bags for your lunch. It is a way to oppress black people. No one ever said that. No one ever thought that. They just invent new things to say that they're racist so we can all be hysterical and freak out. Yep. It's also in court documents. Women formed a protective barrier, human chain around attacker. They protected a migrant who had stabbed three young children. Oh, yeah. Five, six in Ireland. Now I watch videos like this. I'm starting to see a pattern. Yeah. This is Germany. So the guy, there's a longer video and the illegal alien Muslim stabbing people and the guy runs over and tackles him and the cops come and tackle him and then he kills the.
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0: And they still arrested the guy that tried to save everybody. 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
2: 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Methylene Blue's structure, you have nitrogen, sulfur, chlorine. The chlorine is what gives it its dye properties. 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The sulfur donates an electron to your mitochondrial process. So what that means is it speeds it up through the Krebs cycle to where it makes more energy, and the energy that it makes more efficiently. So you get less waste product, more energy, more ATP. That's why it's a super powerful nootropic.
0: It skips something in the mitochondria.
2: It skips the oxidization process in the cells. It skips through the Krebs cycle from stage 1 into stage 4 oxidative phosphorylation. Nothing else does this.
0: That's the ultimate antioxidant.
2: The ultimate antioxidant. That's Ultramethylene Blue. Now, the key to human health, this is what's being discovered, is mitochondrial health, right? 20th century, they try to treat symptoms and keep you alive. 21st century, it's all the people you watched on Rogan over the years proven to be correct. It's about the mitochondria. It's about cell division. It's about senescent cells and their waste products that they make. Methyl Drive, there's that iconic ad of you, Dad, where you go, the CoQ10, the PQQ. That is what this is. 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It's about protecting your mitochondria. We've got tons of ingredients ingredients in there to do that in methyl drive. With Power Plant as well, people report this almost universally with the methylene blue. Incredible energy, incredible resilience, incredible endurance. What I wanted to create with Power Plant, we kind of have the ultimate cellular engine thing in methyl drive. With Power Plant, this is kind of the men and women can both take it. It's like a unisex super male vitality where you have things in here like the cordyceps mushroom that boosts oxygen carrying capacity and ATP, which is also phenomenal for the mitochondria, plus the Rhodiola rosea, also known as Viking root or golden root. But even more so than that, it lowers your cortisol. And when you lower your cortisol, studies have shown that your testosterone increases because they're made from the same building block, which is cholesterol. Of course, that's why ashwagandha is so incredible. You saw that product as well. It takes the fuel source from making cortisol into making testosterone. Since they're both hormones, we got zinc in here as well to raise testosterone, help with healthy testosterone, selenium to do the same thing. And then we've got the boron, which is so underrated.
0: Nobody ever talks about that.
2: No one ever talks about boron. 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This is a trifecta. Yeah, this is the Mac Daddy stack. Okay, you want to be a Mac Daddy, you buy Power Plant.
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6: Do you want to fight? 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
4: America's worth saving. I seen this country build towns where there was nothing but dust and empty sky. Men worked sun up to sundown, built roads, railways, farms, and cities with their bare hands. People came here with nothing in their pockets and somehow carved out a life worth living. That's what made this place different. Not power, not money, freedom. And as long as there's still a few hard-headed Americans standing tall, America's story ain't over yet.
8: You can feel the noose tightening all across America. Fight the enemy before they hang freedom itself.

0: Palm Beach Pete coming up. Andrew Wakefield, Dr. Andrew Wakefield, Mike Lindell, and more on this Thursday transmission. And I have not even begun to dig into all the incredible news. And news is breaking as well. All right. Tucker Carlson is always on fire. He has incredible courage. He is a man of amazing integrity. And he has just an indomitable will, and I admire him. And he is definitely the biggest English-speaking voice in the world, bigger than Rogan. We're not counting here. I can just see the numbers. I know the facts. And it's good to have somebody out there that is so informed about the entire New World Order system. It was lonely when I was only the only major prominent talk shows that reached tens of millions that understood how stuff worked. A lot of you knew how it worked before I was born. But we're in a very good brain trust situation now, not just here but around the world. Very, very exciting. And I got a lot of things Tucker Carlson's been saying. They've been spitting a lot of it out of context, just saying that he said, shut up, bitch. I don't take you seriously. He was talking about guys that say, I'll kick your ass and act tough and poke you in the chest aren't who you got to worry about. He was saying his dad said, you got to worry about the quiet, you know, guys that'll just knock you out with one right uppercut. And to the other guys that just shoot their mouths off, shut up, bitch, I don't take you seriously. That was in a long 5-minute clip about Trump and Iran not taking him seriously. So he really wasn't saying that about Trump. He was obliquely, I guess you could attribute it to that. But that's how the media spins this, trying to get a fight going. He says in the larger interview, I love Trump. I like Trump. I want to get back on track. He knows Israel now is the biggest threat to our agenda, which is true, because Israel's made itself that. That's just a fact. And I thought that Andrew Tate and Nick Fuentes did a really good job explaining the mindset of Israel and why they get themselves into this situation over and over again. Because certainly there's been persecution of Jews, much of it unwarranted. But then some of it's been warranted at times in the way Israel responds to any criticism that you want to kill them and you're the enemy escalates things very, very quickly. And we're now back in that position right now. But the biggest thing I want to hit is him on 9/11 2 days ago. I knew when he said he's worried about Israel staging a nuclear false flag or a big new 9/11 here to get us back behind the war, which all these top Israelis are calling for, that it would not get picked up by the corporate press because they don't want to inoculate the public mind to that because they want to leave that on the table for the neocons and the Israelis to do. And sure enough, there's been a news blackout. I mean, tens of millions watched the interview and millions watched it live. But imagine Tucker Carlson said that. Oh, they'll go with, he said Trump's a little bitch, which he didn't really do. You know, they'll go with stuff like that, but they won't go with something that they don't want you to think about. And the fact that they're ignoring it, that's what you really do when you want something to go away, shows you what we need to be focused on. So I'll play a clip of the larger discussion of that coming up and just remember how important that is. And in fact, I'm going to get into the communists running the tables, whoever Mondami backed. Him, you know, swearing everybody in on the Koran, how that ties together with the border and more coming up. But let's go ahead and go to Tucker on my broadcast on Tuesday talking about the elephant in the room and what I've been saying for a year. If Israel got us into this war, which they've been trying since Midnight Hammer last June, a year ago, that they would either launch a nuclear attack on Iran or say Iran launched a nuclear attack on them, say with a barge or something in the Mediterranean that didn't quite destroy Tel Aviv, but blew out the windows, you know, something like that. I don't think they actually want to vaporize the whole city, but they might in pawn sacrifice. And or a new 9/11 here domestically, perhaps even nuclear. And I've been saying that for years, but intensely for a year, almost every day, as you know, to get people to pay attention to it and to let them know that we're aware of their tactics. And now you have all these defense and intelligence officials saying, oh, yeah, if America doesn't get behind our war, we just need a new 9/11. That'll teach them. That'll get them behind what we're doing. So here's the comment that they're desperate that the public not discover that I suggest you share. Here it is. Now we have all these intelligence people and military over there saying, we need a new 9/11 to show America to get in line. Iran's about to do a new 9/11. Oh, yeah, yeah, we know who was heavily involved in 9/11, clearly. the Likudniks, Israel, along with some of their own elements, bare minimum, stand down, Building 7, the bombs in the buildings. So I'm really concerned that all Israel has left is nuclear blackmail and or a nuclear false flag or something like it to blame Iran. I really think that's on the table. What does Tucker Carlson think?
1: I think you're clearly right. I mean, they're saying it out loud, so we're not guessing. I mean, you just interpret their statements, which need very little interpretation because they're pretty direct statements. And I think they reflect reality. Israel feels that it's out of options other than something extreme. Moreover, this is not the beginning of a story. It's the end of a generations-long story. The buildup has been going for my entire life, and I'm 57, where Israel's solution to all problems outside its borders and often within its own borders is force, is killing people. We haven't killed enough people. That's why we're not at peace. I think Israel's a threat. Israel has one trump card. It's nuclear weapons. And you don't want to put Israel in a position where they feel they have no choice but to use those weapons. I think Israel's always been a lot closer to using nukes than any other country. I mean, we know that because they've said that. And I think they're now closer than they've ever been. So I'm not in charge of anything. I'm just a podcaster. But if I were running the U.S. government, I would, immediately distance myself from Israel, stop paying for their genocide, of course, on moral grounds. But I would also try to calm them down, because if they get too overwrought, really destructive things could happen. That's an absolute possibility. I think we're in a really dangerous place right now, because Israel is, for the first time maybe in my lifetime, legitimately threatened. And I say this as an opponent of the Israeli government, obviously a fairly well-known opponent of the Israeli government. But I don't want to see innocents die anywhere, including Israel, period. I believe in universal standards. It's always wrong to kill innocent people, including in Israel. So I'm not wishing their destruction, but I think they are in a very tough spot. And the problem for Israel is they've been talking for 50 years, my whole conscious life, about how they're on the verge of being destroyed. And that's always been a lie. But now you have an Iran that is a regional power. It's a global power, and it's not going to go away. And so Israel is in a place where domestically the country's gone crazy. They're convincing themselves that, every crisis is an existential crisis. The only way out is to kill more people, et cetera, et cetera, et cetera. And then their great enemy suddenly becomes, paradoxically, ironically, way more powerful than it was when this war started 3 months ago. And so, where does that leave the Israelis? By the way, the United States is clearly going to begin the process, hopefully a short process, of distancing itself from Israel. We've got no choice. And they know that. The smart ones know that. So they're in a box. And in general, you don't want to put people in boxes. You don't want to corner them, people or animals, because they do unpredictable things. And so I think Israel's a threat. Israel has one trump card. It's nuclear weapons. And you don't want to put Israel in a position where they feel they have no choice but to use those weapons. I think Israel's always been a lot closer to using nukes than any other country. I mean, we know that because they've said that. And I think they're now closer than they've ever been. So I'm not in charge of anything. I'm just a podcaster. But if I were running the U.S. government, I would, immediately distance myself from Israel, stop paying for their genocide, of course, on moral grounds. But I would also try to calm them down, because if they get too overwrought, really destructive things could happen. That's an absolute possibility. And anyone who says it's not a possibility is lying. It is a possibility. So I would be very concerned. I am very concerned about that.
0: Well, that was my next question. Is Israel's whipped itself into a frenzy, at least the Likudniks. I know our good buddy Ben Gurvier has been making statements similar to the one Trump made when I said, okay, 25th Amendment Trump, if he really tries this or does this, when he said, right, tonight the civilization of Iran ends forever, never to return. The next day it'll be a smoking or glowing crater, nuclear weapons. He said, tune into Mark Levin. He says what I want to say. Mr. President, do what Harry Truman did. A-bombs, do it, hit them. So we had to come out and say, that's crazy. I did, you did. And we got, called low IQ. Great. Who cares? No, we were actually high IQ. We were proven right. Now we hear nuclear talk by Israel. You've got all these horrible people and Israeli spies like Jonathan Pollard saying use nukes, hold us hostage using nukes. What do you now you've got Ben-Gvir last week saying, we're going to burn all of Lebanon. He said yesterday, all of Lebanon is ours. We're taking all of Lebanon. He's more powerful than Netanyahu in many ways. Why are they foaming at the mouth like this? We want Turkey. We want Egypt. Greater Israel. Ben-Gvir looks like he's on 10 hits of ecstasy, like he's hallucinating on a power trip. Classic megalomania. And then this thing just moves forward. And we know Israel tends to double down, especially with the Likudniks. Now we have all these intelligence people and military over there saying, we need a new 9/11 to show America to get in line. Iran's about to do a new 9/11. Oh, yeah, yeah. We know who was heavily involved in 9/11. Clearly, the Likudniks, Israel, along with some of their own elements, bare minimum stand down, Building 7, you know, the bombs in the buildings. So I'm really concerned that all Israel has left is nuclear blackmail and or a nuclear false flag or something like it to blame Iran. I really think that's on the table. What does Tucker Carlson think?
1: I think you're clearly right. I mean, they're saying it out loud, so we're not guessing. I mean, you just interpret their statements, which need very little interpretation because they're pretty direct statements. And I think they reflect reality. Israel feels that it's out of options other than something extreme. Moreover, this is not the beginning of the story. It's the end of a generations-long story. The buildup has been going for my entire life, and I'm 57, where Israel's solution to all problems outside its borders and often within its own borders is force, is killing people. We haven't killed enough people. That's why we're not at peace. And that's just a fundamental misread of life. Like, that actually doesn't work. It never ends well, ever, for anyone. Just as a practical matter, like, show me where that succeeded, that strategy succeeded for a nation. It never has, and it never will.
0: All right, now let's go to some more clips of Tucker. Here's Tucker, and if you watch the full five-minute clip, he's telling a story about his dad and boxing and people in general that shoot their mouths off. He's attributing it partly to Trump, but he's not really telling Trump he's a bitch, shut up. He's just saying people don't listen to a bunch of bluster anymore, and then he used the example of fighting. Let's play 33, and then let's go to clip 40, where Tucker does take the gloves off with Trump. In another interview he did, and I totally agree with him, he pointed out that Trump, and Trump even told him this last year, as he told me about it when I was at Tucker's house, he just talked to Trump. That Tucker understood that Israel was the elephant in the room. He overall supported Israel, wanted Israel to be safe, wanted expanded Abraham Accords, but knew that Netanyahu was out of control and nuts and had a bunch of crazies in his cabinet. And you've seen Trump now publicly say that and say, you know, we're trying to keep him a little bit sane. And back when I came back, I was at Tucker's a couple times last year in Maine and in Florida, and I told people, hey, I've got sources that Trump's really pissed at Netanyahu. They said, you don't know that. You're making that up. No, he thinks Netanyahu's crazy. Now Trump publicly says that. And I told you that then. And Tucker won previously not letting Israel drag us into full war. Netanyahu came out 2 days ago. We played the clips yesterday and said, oh, no, I drug us in on Midnight Hammer. I was going to strike, so they struck too. And the same thing happened on February 28th of this year. So he's in Hebrew on national TV reporting to the Israelis that, yeah, I'm in control. Yeah, I'm dragging the U.S. into this. Well, yeah, we know that. And so a lot of Trump supporters thought when Trump would tacitly support this that you're supporting Trump if you support whatever Israel says. Now Trump sounds just like me, so all of you that attacked me and all of you that said I was a traitor on the Iranian payroll and all this, look how you look now. Though the Israeli newspapers, this was in the news yesterday, in fact, I meant to cover it. Guys, you gave me the article, a couple of them. Just pull it up. I think it was Times of Israel, others. Israeli officials say Trump secretly works for Iran. So now Trump is bad. Trump works for Iran. Trump is panicking. Trump is low IQ. He's now saying everything I said. When did this war start? Let's put it on screen. It's still going. 121 days ago? I don't remember exactly. Let's pull up how many days we are since February 28th. 117 days since we got in on March 1st. So it's 118 days since Israel started it. So, again, that's just the reality. So let's go ahead and play those Tucker clips. Here they are.
2: So Trump saw that, and he's again, not stupid, and he saw this. He's like, ooh, and he knew right away that this was a massive mistake and that we were really exposed. We could get hurt doing this. And there was no obvious military solution. I mean, he knew that. And so he tried to posture his way out of it. We're going to eliminate you. And after like the 400th Truth Social, they reached the same conclusion that everyone on the globe reached, which is this guy's not strong. He's weak. Strong people don't brag about how strong they are. They just punch you in the face and end the conversation. And my father, who was a boxer at one point, would always say there are two types of guys and you got to be careful of the second. They're the first who are like, what'd you say? What'd you say? Say it again. You know, push you in the chest. You don't have to worry about those guys. And then the guys don't say anything, just knock you cold, hit you in the face with a beer bottle and keep hitting you. And like, those are the people you need to be afraid of. They're not the posturers. They're not the braggarts. They're in your, you know, and I think everyone knows that intuitively. And Trump is very much, would you say, shut up, bitch. I don't take you seriously. I mean, Trump is again, a slave of other, he's not running anything, right? He's subject to the whims of others. I did my best to sell Trump, the idea of Trump, to people on the basis of claims that are now clearly false. So I did that. I just grieve for what his decisions in the Middle East have done to the country. And not just the war with Iran, but being a slave of Israel. What? You're an American, dude. This is humiliating to you. Not that I care, but to me, I do care. And my country, I care a lot. You can't be a slave to a foreign power. Stop. Trump is hostile to traditional Christianity. And very. Trump is mad at Christians for opposing abortion and mentions it a lot. A lot in private. A lot. And he's very annoyed by it. And opposition to abortion annoys him a lot. He's mentioned to me like 30 times. I vehemently oppose abortion, just to be clear. But I haven't argued with him about it. I just listened. Maybe I should have, but I didn't. It was Easter morning. We're going to go to services, and I just checked my phone, and I saw that. I've ever been that offended. I mean, it's like our main holiday or the world's biggest religion, and you're comparing yourself to Jesus or swearing or what? Calling for the murder of innocents on Easter morning? Take a break, dude. Out of respect for the world's biggest religion, right? And the majority religion in your own country.
3: It was an intentional provocation. Trump definitely believes in the supernatural. There's no question about that. I know that.
2: Does he believe in the Christian God? No. It's obvious to me, and I've experienced it a lot, that Trump uses a kind of communication in order to lull his audience into a defenseless stupor. He does a thing that he describes as the weave, where he doesn't answer a question, and then he moves into a kind of labyrinth of other seemingly disconnected observations. And the reason that you know it's not merely the rambling of an old man, and he is an old man, he's 80, but it's more than that. The point of that, and I've experienced it so much in so many different... I mean, you want the answer, actually? Trump does that when he's trying... Trump hates confrontation. Hates confrontation. He does that when he's trying to disarm you or tell you something you don't want to hear, or when he's dodging a question. He lulls you into this kind of torpor where you're not aware that he's not answering the question because you're mesmerized by this word picture he's painting or the absurdity of what he's saying. And he knows it's absurd because he's not stupid. And it's happened to me, I mean, literally dozens and dozens of times with Trump. And every single time I've thought to myself, this is the funniest, most hilarious thing ever, in the kind of way when you're a child. I grew up in a world where kids smoked weed young, and you first smoke weed and you're like, you can't stop laughing. It's a spell. It's designed to disarm you, to make you less powerful and less able to resist. Is that the same as a witch's spell over a smoking cauldron? No, but... it's a first cousin of that. He's a believer in supernatural power, strongly.
0: He is.
2: An inaugural swearing in, like everyone knows the rules. Like the protocol is, you know, put your hand on the Bible. He did it the first time. And I was really bothered by it. And he didn't put his hand on the Bible. So the only point I made was, if you didn't care, if you didn't think it was real, like, why would you not put your hand on the Bible?
0: Why did Mondami put his on the Quran? In fairness to Trump, if you watch that, they rush it up. The Supreme Court justice kind of stands back from him, and Trump's like this. I don't know, but Trump does believe in God. He does believe in energy. I've had conversations with him about it. I know people that, before he even came out, he loves to have hands laid on him. People pray for him in the name of Jesus. He's all about it. Like, oh, when they pray for me, it feels even better than a rock concert. The energy's so great. Did you feel it? Did you feel it at the RNC? It's interesting guy. All right, we're going to go to break. Palm Beach Pete, is taking time away from being in the pool with all the beauties to join us here on air. He is running for mayor. And now he says there's this letter from the state, is it real, saying that they've got his DNA test and the rest of it. This is just bizarre. Is this some type of sophisticated psyop? Palm Beach Pete is coming up. Now, I am only extending this. I'm only extending this 2 days because we got a lot of requests. I guess a lot of people get paid tomorrow, and they want to get one bottle of ultramethylene blue and get a second bottle free. We have the summer super sale kickoff running for 2 weeks. 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Skips the oxidation process in the cells. We have the very best. You're insane if you don't get it. It is such a game changer. It changed my life. I've been so healthy, so much clarity, so much focus, better libido. I've taken methylene blue before because my doctor told me to take it 7 years ago. Didn't have the same effect. This is the strongest, best we've ever found. It's medical grade, made in Florida. But I'm extending that another 2 days until Saturday evening. You can also get our T3 cleanest, best iodine for 50% off right now. 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It is a private label of the top brand in the United States. 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
4: It skips the oxidization process in the cells. 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Nothing else does this.
0: That's the ultimate antioxidant.
4: The ultimate antioxidant. 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It's about the mitochondria. It's about cell division. It's about senescent cells and their waste products that they make.
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0: guys, it's Palm Beach Peak. Where in the world am I now? I'm with these beautiful ladies, and I'm gaming, and I can't stop winning.
1: We love you.
2: ICLP.
0: Okay, let's get started.

0: is on screen. We appreciate him joining us, the man of the hour, Palm Beach Pete. Now, we have over 450 radio stations, more than a dozen in Florida, so I don't want to go to him now because the stations join us at 6 after in 3 minutes. But we always, because we're on Rumble and X and everything, do this first five where all our stations are running news and playing ads. So I appreciate him being here. He's running for Palm Beach mayor, and he put out a letter yesterday that we were trying to confirm that the state is grabbing his DNA test and saying he should drop out. Is that a stunt, or what's really going on? Now, I want to be on record. I don't think he's Jeffrey Epstein, okay? But there's a lot of people that have a, it's in studies, a genetic issue. Particularly women are more common than men. They can't tell faces apart if they're close. There are a lot of people think I'm Bill Hicks. I mean, I guess that's a Welsh name. We maybe have ancestors. I don't look much like him. He had brown eyes. I have blue eyes. But whatever, I'm not Bill Hicks, folks. People also think I'm a clone because I lost 60 pounds. What clones just get skinny? So I'm Alex Jones. I believe our guest is who he says he is. Palm Beach Pete is Peter Bart Simel. But we're going to go to break here in about 45 seconds. Come back with him. This is something everybody obviously wants to hear and see, so be sure and share the live feed on X at Real Alex Jones and the network feed at AJN Live for Alex Jones Network at AJN Live. 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And on Rumble at rumble.com/ The Alex Jones Show Live, because they shut down InfoWars. That's all in limbo. As far as I'm concerned, I'm just moving forward with the next leg of the InfoWar, the war on for your mind, because I'm the InfoWar, you're the InfoWar, the crew's the InfoWar, Harrison Smith's the InfoWar. We're in a rebuilding system. We're going to hire more hosts, more reporters. We're going to be bigger than InfoWars ever was, thanks to your word of mouth, your prayer, and your support at thealexjonesstore.com, where we've extended the sale for a few days. 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
1: Now in the 21st century, it's time to stand up and realize that we should not allow ourselves to be crammed into this rat maze. We should not submit to dehumanization. The 21st century is going to be a new century. Not the century of slavery. Not the century of lies and insignificance and classism and statism and all the rest of those in control. It's going to be the age of humankind standing up for something pure and something right.
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0: Well, it all started a few months ago when he was out for a ride in his convertible, Palm Beach Pete. Real name Peter Bart Semel in Palm Beach. He's running for mayor now. And turns out a while back he was already exploring doing it. We have news articles about it. And he kind of, I guess, played along with it, but then it was clear, I'm not Jeffrey Epstein. Now, I'll tell you my view and my opinion. The cheeks look different. The nose looks different. The head looks different. The head's smaller. He's a little bit more of an overbite than Jeffrey Epstein. I mean, he could be his brother, though. I'd say 95%. I don't know how anybody looks at him and they say, well, the ears are similar, but because they're different, he must have had plastic surgery. Why would Jeffrey Epstein hide all this in plain view? But about half the crew thinks it's Jeffrey Epstein. Jesse on Fire thinks it's Jeffrey Epstein. I'm not mad at anybody let's put that photo of Jeffrey Epstein side by side, if we can, with Palm Beach Pete before we go to him. And I appreciate him coming on for the hour. Look at just the cheekbones there, right there, folks. Epstein, under the eyes, it's obviously wider. You say, well, that's weight loss. I could ask his genetic background. I'm just guessing. Is he have any Ashkenazi Jewish background in him? Because, there's certain types, certain looks. I mean, Epstein certainly looks Jewish, Ashkenazi to me. We'll find it all out with him, and then we'll find out about this letter. And I haven't seen the state come out and say it's not real. Division of elections. We'll put that HD up on screen. But then we asked ChatGPT about it, and ChatGPT doesn't think it's real. But let me just read it, then we'll go to Palm Beach Pete. Well, we'll go to that analysis in a few minutes. I want to go to Palm Beach Pete, and he's graciously here for the hour. So at the bottom of the hour, quick questions or comments. We're not going to have big, long diatribes or whatever. Questions or comments for Palm Beach Pete. We'll put the number on screen here in a moment, and you'll be able to ask a question of Palm Beach Pete. If you're outside the U.S., just dial your country access code to the U.S. code, 512-266-0642. 512-266-0642. That's 512-266-0642. Your questions for Palm Beach Pete. All right, Palm Beach Pete, why don't you start at the beginning and say whatever you want, go wherever you want.
1: Thank you, Alex.
0: Well, thank you. But obviously, who you are, what you do, when you thought about mayor, when this started, people thinking you were Jeffrey Epstein, where it's gone, are you trolling when you tease people? And we got some new clips of you joking about, or maybe you're not joking about Mossad. Thank you for being here with us, Palm Beach Pete.
1: Thank you so much, Alex, for having me on. We're fellow Aquarians. I saw you born February 11th. I'm February 14th. So we both have empathy. But what I want to say is, I go on a lot of podcasts and a lot of shows, and no one ever asks, like, who's the real Peter Semel? So I'm a born and bred New Yorker, big tennis career. I love my tennis. I had a successful career living in New York, two kids. And then all of a sudden, I'm driving down I-95, and I went viral like crazy, and everyone thinking I'm Jeffrey Epstein, and obviously I'm not. I'm Peter. And my nephew and I decided to make a brand out of this, Palm Beach Pete. Outgoing, fun guy, nothing to do with Jeffrey Epstein. So that's how this all started. It started about 3 months ago. And within 2 days on Instagram, I had 200,000 followers. Instagram deplatformed me. Then I did a video to Mark Zuckerberg. Hey, I don't know why he deplatformed me. And then my TikTok went crazy. And we just started putting out content after content, but not a lot. And my audience loves me. And I get so many great greetings. We love you, Palm Beach Pete. You're an icon. So it's really been a great ride. And how many times does a 71-year-old retired guy get to hang out with the coolest influencers, go on shows like you, have fun with it, and
2: is more limited?
0: How did you learn that people thought you
2: the kind of mind control that's proliferating in society? Mind control has kind of a sliding.
0: So there was another clip that is how it began.
1: It went early viral during, I was in a background episode of the Housewives of New York City, and one of the housewives kissed me hello, and during COVID, so that's like around 2020, so maybe the episode was 2011, one of the Generation Zers put up, the housewife kissing me,
2: You've got the total.
1: And put a banner and said, "Why is so and so kissing Jeffrey Epstein?" And that went viral, and they had to take that down because obviously I'm not Epstein.
0: Okay, so showing my ignorance. I mean, this for me, I just learned about you the last 3 months. So this has been going on for 5 years, 6 years.
1: Not to the degree that it's happening now. People always say, "Oh, you know who you look like," and you know he wasn't a notorious pedophile. When he got arrested and he came back from
2: on one side,
1: facility, then it blew up. And then I became more like, yes, you look like that dude.
0: Have you gotten any threats because people think you're Epstein?
1: No, it's really been positive. The feedback has been amazing. You know, I've been to a couple of events and the streamers come up to me and they want some type of reaction. And I went to this Brand 15 event in Las Vegas at Dana White's venue. And I wasn't familiar with streamers at all. And a guy came up and started screaming, "Epstein, Epstein," and he's spitting in my face. And he got the reaction that he wanted. So I learned about that. So that's about the worst thing. And then one other time, Alex, I was with my daughter walking through Washington Square Park. And I said to her, "Under 10 or over 10 will recognize me." And she goes, "Dad, no one knows you." And we walked through the park and we were besieged upon about 60 kids with phones in our faces. So those were the only really bad moments that happened to me in person. For the most part, it's been very positive.
0: Now, Jesse on Fire is a popular talk show host that lives here in Austin, Texas, and I think he means well. I don't think he's just, you know, saying this as a stunt. He got still shots out of HD video of you and put it next to one of the only still shots he could find of Epstein's lower teeth, and he thinks it looks like the same teeth. Yeah, to me, they look similar, but the fact that one tooth goes back, one tooth goes forward as you get older. My dad used to have perfectly straight teeth. I still do. But now that he's 76 years old, they're doing the same thing. But I mean.
1: All right.
0: Yeah, go ahead.
1: What was this guy's name, Alex? What was his name?
0: That's Jesse on Fire.
1: Yeah, so I watched this whole podcast. He was so off base. Everything he said is so inaccurate. He didn't do his homework. So I have veneers and my veneers have shifted. As you get older, your gums recede, and my teeth shifted on the bottom. And they took that and they used that. Oh, he's got the same teeth as Epstein. So if you go online and look at me at a photo from 8 years ago, perfect straight teeth. They shift. And that's what happened.
0: No, that's what happens. My dad's teeth are crooked on the bottom. He's a dentist, retired.
1: Exactly, Alex.
0: Yeah, because the tops get ground off, the gums recede, and then the teeth get crooked. I mean,
1: I'm getting my teeth, my teeth redone again.
0: Well, they look great. So
1: I appreciate it.
0: I mean, I know faces, and some people just have this trouble with them. And I mean, I can look at you. Major differences all over the place. I mean, your head is not as wide as Epstein's. The cheeks are different. The eyes are different. What is your genetic background?
1: Ashkenaz Jew. So I have background from Poland, Britain, and Russia.
0: I mean, yeah, for me, I'm not a genetic expert, but I can definitely tell the type of faces. There's like maybe 10 different classic Jewish faces that you would think of as Ashkenazi. I think Larry David's probably, or Mel Blanc's is probably, you know, the most classic.
1: One second. I'm sorry. We got these guys mowing outside my lawn and it's really noisy. I'm so sorry. We told them to cut off. Okay. Sorry,
0: I apologize. Alex. I'm just saying, knowing the faces, you know, of classic faces, like you can look at somebody's face and say, that guy looks German or that guy looks Irish or that guy looks French. You know, there's these classic looks or, oh, that's a Japanese person or Chinese have one of the most homogeneous genetic backgrounds. And you're like, I'm sorry, but then there's like three different types of looks. With Ashkenazi Jews, maybe, you know, 10 different types. There's a lot more sway, I guess, with how the women look. You see a lot of those, you know, beautiful Israeli women from Eastern Europe, but specifically Polish Jews, yes. Then go to Russia. That's Ashkenazi. That's a pretty tight genetic group. So I guessed accurately that it's Ashkenazi background. So is Epstein.
1: I know. I saw a podcast. Yes.
0: Yeah. So right there is it. I mean, so the thing is, it's like looking at a breed like a black lab that's best in show is not even, you know, the same black lab that won the year before, but you can't tell the difference because the genetics are close.
1: Yep, you're dead on. I never really studied it. Like, you obviously looked at clips of Ashkenaz Jews. I think I'm just me. That's the bottom line, you know? And at my age, I'm lucky to have hair, and I'm lucky to be vibrant, and I'm really lucky to be doing what I'm doing right now.
0: Well, some people are saying that it's a stunt you're running for mayor, but I mean, regardless, why are you running for mayor?
1: Because of my popularity and Palm Beach could be a better place. And people said, Peter, you're so well known. Why don't you take advantage of the situation? And that's how it occurred. And it just started snowballing. Like everywhere I go, you'll get my vote. We love your platform. And that's how we started it.
0: All right. Palm Beach Pete, your Zoom has basically died for video. We're going to reconnect with you right now. This is really interesting information. We're going to reconnect with you right now. So again, I noticed yesterday when I, at the end of the show with my son Rex, did about 10 minutes on this, and it got posted, went viral on X, that about a third of the comments are, Alex Jones is such a Mossad traitor. He is such an Israeli agent. He is saying that Palm Beach Pete is not Jeffrey Epstein. Clearly it's Jeffrey Epstein. Ladies and gentlemen, that is retarded. I just go where the facts are. If people want to get mad at me because I don't think this guy is Jeffrey Epstein, it's not because the Mossad put money in my bank account, okay? Why would they have Jeffrey Epstein alive, and I think they may have staged his death, a lot of evidence points towards that, and then have him in Palm Beach driving around in a convertible? And then it would come out that this guy isn't who he says he is and doesn't have a family and doesn't have kids, and the newspapers have gone and looked into it. I mean, he looks as much like Stephen King as he looks like Jeffrey Epstein. I mean, he doesn't even really look like him. In fact, he looks 90% like him. And so it's just absolutely crazy that this is going on. You know, you've been a good sport about this. You've connected back clean. Thank you, Palm Beach Pete. You've been a good sport about this, but just elaborate the stories, what you've gone through, what's happened. I mean, I know you're having fun. You're getting invited to even, you know, cooler groups and places, though I know you were already successful looking you up. What has this process been like, people thinking you're Jeffrey Epstein?
1: The process of Palm Beach Pete or the process people think I'm Jeffrey Epstein? Because there's two different vibes there, Alex.
0: Tell us what it's like. Just go wherever you want.
1: Okay, fine. So when I went viral a couple of months ago, I didn't know what to make of it. And I have an incredible nephew, and we ran with this. And it just got momentum, viral momentum like crazy. And who doesn't like to be greeted and say, we love you, we love your content? And then what really legitimized me, in my opinion, was doing collaboration with the most important influencers and having them have me fly out to Las Vegas and do different events. And in the eyes of the Generation Zers, because that's my big demographic, that made me so cool. And every time I see a Generation Zer and they go, Pete, we love you, you're a goat, I ask them why they like me. Some could articulate about it. Some can't, but for the most part, they said, you're an old guy, but you're cool. You have a great personality and attitude, and we love your content. So that's been great, and we've been monetizing off of it. The biggest advertisers for that arena in my day and your day, it was liquor and cigarette companies and car companies. Now it's the gambling companies and the gaming companies. So I have a collaboration with Steak, and I make money from that. Or Cameo, the other day for Father's Day, I banged out 75 cameos. I was number one leader on the leaderboard. So it feels great. And I was retired and I was a little bored. So this was perfect for me, Alex. I really, really enjoy it. And I don't get tired of it only if they interrupt me when I'm having dinner. People are pretty respectful for the most part.
0: Now, I want to back up a video we were just playing from Jesse on Fire where it shows you in your convertible and it looks like you have the same style. Didn't look exactly the same. Barbed wire tattoo on your left arm. A, is that a real video? Because I know the internet puts out a lot of AI.
1: That's AI.
0: So
1: that's an AI.
0: Yeah, so that's not.
1: I have no tattoos. That's an AI. Yeah.
0: Prove it to us.
1: Look.
0: Prove it to us. Here we go.
1: No tattoos.
0: Hold on. We got to punch him up. Go ahead, guys. Sorry, Pete. They're going to do it in a minute here. We got to wait a few minutes. Okay, go ahead and show us your arms. Let's be clear. So no tattoos.
1: No tattoos.
0: Do me a favor. Show me your guns. I'm going to prove this. You must have secret ones. Come on. Show me your guns. You know what show me your guns means?
1: My guns.
0: Yeah. All right. Yeah. Let's punch you back up, guys. Let's do that. We'll do it. Full screen. We're going to try. Yeah. So there you go, ladies and gentlemen. No tattoos. So somebody created an AI of that, huh?
1: Yeah, you know, as you know, there's a lot of trollers out there. There's a lot of fake stuff that's written about me. There's a lot of sus stuff going on. And I'm me. And it's, you know, it's really interesting, Alex. Not one interview, you've done your homework. I really respect you. But not one interviewer asked me, and they always say the first question, are you Epstein? So I get bored of these interviews. Not one person says to me, hey, how'd you get the name Palm Beach Pete? What did you do for a living before that? What's this all about? You're real, and I really appreciate that.
0: Well, we both got our Mossad checks, so we're all on the same script here.
1: Yeah.
0: No, speaking of the devil, here's a clip of you recently on a podcast. Palm Beach Pete gets asked about Mossad agent allegations, and his defense is that he played tennis against actual head of Mossad at the Maccabee game. So that means you're Mossad. Somehow every denial makes it worse. Peter Bart Simmel, known online as Palm Beach Simmel, as Palm Beach Pete, is the Jeffrey Epstein lookalike, went viral after sitting down, and it goes on from there. So here's the clip. You played tennis against the Mossad. You are Mossad. And I'm talking to you, who is Mossad, so I am Mossad. Even though I'm very critical of Israel, it doesn't matter the reality. Yeah. We're all secretly work for Israel. Here's the clip.
3: You have been accused of being an undercover agent for Mossad.
1: Yeah.
3: What is your response to these allegations?
1: You know, since I'm Palm Beach Pete, in 2005, I went to Israel for the first time to play in a Jewish competition called the Maccabi Games, which I'm sure you're aware of. And my first round opponent actually was the head of the Mossad.
3: Just a joke, or you're serious?
1: Dead serious.
3: Okay, well, that's not at all what I meant when I said that, but you're...
0: So you were honest about it, and now that's the total proof. So as a Mossad agent... As a Mossad agent working directly for Netanyahu, what is your game? What is the PSYOP you're running? Admit it right now, Palm Beach Pete. Admit it right now. We can handle the truth.
1: Okay, I'll give you the truth. I'll give you the backstory behind that. So it's an honor to be selected to represent your country to play in an international competition. I play in the Maccabi games. I train like a maniac. And my first round match, they put me at 2:00 and I'm playing against an Israeli guy. I have no idea who he is. All I know is his name was Moti. And a little Israeli guy is watching me the whole time, and I smoke him the first set. And the little Israeli guy on the sideline says to me, you're going to win the whole thing. You play like McEnroe. So now I'm starting to get like some shakes from the sun. I have a frozen fruit. I feel good. I beat the guy. I shake hands. I go, I said, Moti, great match. Thank you very much. That's it. I said, Moti, what do you do for a living? And he didn't say what he did. He says, I'm a cop, just like that. So the next day, the little Jewish guy that said, I'm going to win the whole thing, you know that guy you played, Moti? I said, yeah, he's a cop. He's not a cop. He's the head of the Mossad. So that's my only interaction with the Mossad person.
0: Yeah, my only interaction with the Mossad was getting threatened by him, so it was very fun. You know, my issue is I don't like what the Chinese government does, the U.S. government does, the British government does, the U.K. government, you know. And then Israel does some things I don't like, and then I'm anti-Semitic and hate Jews, which isn't true. But then the crew that thinks Jews are magic, and if you flip on a banana peel, they did it, they then think everything must, you know, be connected to that. And I was shocked yesterday when I said, I don't think you're Jeffrey Epstein, and like a third of the comments were, you damn Israeli agent. So I'm just trying to understand, what would the Israeli PSYOP be of hiding Jeffrey Epstein in Palm Beach in full view? What would the PSYOP be, Palm Beach Pete? I just don't know.
1: I don't know either. It would make no sense to me. And, you know, on the relationship to that, if people do think I am who they think I am and I'm not, why would I be parading myself around? Why haven't I been picked up? Why haven't I been questioned? I mean, it's so obvious that I'm not him and they haven't done anything about it. So, you know, there are some people out there that just don't think this thing through.
0: All right, the big enchilada I want to get to now, and we're going to come back and take phone calls. You can talk about whatever you want here, is this letter.
1: Sure.
0: Division of Elections. You're saying you got this letter. You're saying it's real. We'll put it on screen. They tell you that, oh, the findings of this DNA test, we've seized it. We're concerned. We'll do your DNA testing if you want, but we advise you drop out of the race. You posted this. Did you post this? You said you did, or someone claims that. Is this real, or what do you have? I mean, what the hell?
1: One of my team members did it because we had to put it out there. I get thousands of emails all the time. This could be sus. I don't know. My legal team is looking into it, and for the time being, I'm up in the Hamptons, and I'm taking the summer off right now, and we're investigating it, and that's what's happening with this letter. So I have no idea how authentic it is, but it's something that we need to explore and get to the bottom of this.
0: So you're saying now you
1: no one's going to tell me what to do.
0: You're saying you received this letter when?
1: About 3 days ago, maybe.
0: And then what?
1: 3-4 days ago.
0: And then when did you publish it?
1: Yesterday, I believe last night.
0: Okay, have you talked to the Board of Elections to see if this is real?
1: No, I have my legal team doing their homework first to see if it's real. So if it's not real, we're not going to waste our time calling up a fake agency.
0: All right, because even local news was starting to talk about it like it was real. So we'll find out. I mean, why, if it is real, which I don't probably think it is then, why would the election board send you something like this?
1: I have no clue. Because I think my popularity, they don't want a controversial figure maybe running for mayor of Palm Beach. Those are the only things that make sense to me. I mean,
0: all right.
1: Well, obviously anyone could run for an elected office. So I can't understand why my DNA test would get in the way of me running, but it's something that we need to explore. And quite frankly, it's very hot in Florida in the summer, and I wanted to come up to the Hamptons.
0: All right, we're going to break here. Tell people how they follow you on X, your handle there, your election website. Where do people find the real Palm Beach Pete?
1: Sure. So on Instagram, I'm real.palmbeachpete.pete. On TikTok, not Jeffrey Epstein, Palm Beach Pete. I'm not sure my X handle is, but they could find me.
0: All right, well, we're going to put your lower third up when we come back with your X handle. For folks, because I saw you.
1: I appreciate it.
0: Yeah, there you go. That's Palm Beach Pete, not _ Jeffrey Epstein. We'll be right back with Palm Beach Pete and your phone call. Stay with us.
4: Inflation is up. That's an issue. So how does Berkshire handle that with its business?
5: Well, we can't handle runaway inflation except not to be there in the way of it. If you look at the number of countries that have had runaway inflation since World War II, you know, in my lifetime, it's very large. Once you create that, it becomes a different world. And of course, you have countries that have gone bankrupt like 6 or 7 times. I mean, it's just amazing what people do. Not having faith in the money does to a country. It turns it into something else.
6: Dollar collapse means we keep continuing on where we are. Dollar devalues. We've got massive inflation. You raise interest rates to slow that inflation down. So this is going to have a cataclysmic effect on the insurance industry, on pension funds, on everything.
0: Let's be clear, though, a dollar being the world currency is how we could just print it and buy whatever we wanted. If the world sees it like the Mexican peso or worse, we're screwed. So here's Prince Charles, the king, announcing the digital chains, the mark of the beast system. And a dovetail with Tony Blair, who's globally, through the UN and Bill Gates, standardized the world ID that the UK, under orders of the king, I thought he's just ceremonial, no, he could dissolve Parliament anytime he wants, is now going into place. This all ties into everything with the top economist and great patriot, Dr. Kirk Kelly, in a moment about it, but here's the clips.
7: My ministers will also proceed with the introduction of digital ID that will modernize how citizens interact with public services.
8: Tell us a bit about what it means for what government should do in terms of its digital infrastructure, digital ID, data centers, and so on.
9: The first thing a country needs to do is to unify all of their data so it can be consumed and used by the AI model. 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
10: What they do is Oracle make big donations to Tony Blair's Institute, and Tony Blair's Institute advocates for further advantages for Oracle and Oracle affiliated entities. 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
6: This should be a happy time, right? 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Since January 30th, when it corrected and it had a 50% correction, went down into the 60s, it's almost 90. 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
6: the numbers
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6: are
11: gives
6: telling
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0: All right, Palm Beach Pete is our guest. We got loaded phones for him, Elizabeth, Van, James, ZZ, Billy, Adam, and others. But I want to cut now to the, and we've got a great connection now. We're not using his computer, we're using his phone. So he's here with us in HD, Palm Beach Pete. Palm Beach Pete, DNA test. You say you've sent it off to a private company that you're not Jeffrey Epstein. Then obviously the big question, how, if you don't have a Jeffrey Epstein DNA sample, how then do you prove you're not Jeffrey Epstein by releasing your DNA? That's the big elephant in the room. Can you respond to that?
1: Well, I'm talent, and my team says I don't get involved who they hired for the DNA, what that's all about. All I know, they swabbed me. It got sent to the DNA. We were waiting for a while, 28 days, to get the results back. And then we got this letter from whatever they're called, the Board of Elections. And I'm not Epstein. I'm Palm Beach Pete. So you know I'm not him. You believe that as well. So we wanted to quiet our naysayers that I'm Epstein and we did a DNA test and we're waiting for the final results.
0: A little bit more about yourself. You have two children. You're still married. We were talking during the break. You said you used to be in the fashion industry. Tell us about yourself, because anybody can go talk to your neighbors, talk to people. Reportedly, you've lived there. Everybody's known you for decades. I mean, how long have you lived in Florida?
1: I'll start from the beginning. How's that?
0: Yes.
1: I was born in New York City at Doctors Hospital. I'm a twin, and my mother thought she was either having girl twins or girl-boy twins. She wasn't expecting boy-boy twins. So on my birth certificate, I'm baby boy B, and my brother's baby boy A. There's 3 minutes apart. I was very premature. I weighed under 3 pounds. I didn't think we were going to survive, and we survived. I come from a nice background. My father was very successful, owned an accounting firm, and he was member of Mensa, so he's a very, very brilliant man. My mother was an amazing artist, published artist. I had a great childhood, and I took to tennis at a very young age, and I started playing junior tournaments, and I got rankings, and I trained with McEnroe at the well-known Port Washington Tennis Academy. And my one big regret was I didn't take my tennis seriously, but later in life I got really better at it and got good rankings and played in international competitions. My first job was in the fashion industry. I worked for some really big firms. Then I opened up my own business. It was called PhD. It was a $20 million business. I also owned a retail store in Soho. So I was very entrepreneurial, and then I got out of the fashion industry in 99, and I worked for the number one commercial real estate firm in the world called CBRE. I was a vice president, and I leased office space in Manhattan. I was successful at that, and about two and a half years ago, I retired down to Florida, moved to Palm Beach on the island, had a great life, playing tennis, happy hour, dinners, but I was getting really bored, Alex. And then this whole thing with the viral video fell into my lap, and we made a brand out of it that have nothing to do with Epstein. I'm Palm Beach Pete, living my life, enjoying my life, and having a lot of fun with it. So that's a quick synopsis of who I am in about a minute and a half.
0: Now, you say you have a twin brother. Is he still alive, and is he really secretly Jeffrey Epstein?
1: He has a hairline like you. He's follicle challenged. So he's not Jeffrey Epstein. He just retired, and he was a wealth advisor. And he lives up on the northeast coast.
0: What does he think about all of this?
1: That's him, Gary, on the right. We haven't really been speaking much lately, and I also have an older sister, Nancy, who's an attorney in Anchorage, Alaska, and she headed up the appellate division for the state, and she just retired.
0: And anybody can go out and verify for this for themselves then, or find out if it's true. I mean, I I don't think you're Jeffrey Epstein. Though that shot of you and your brother, which one's you, which one's your brother? That's off your, I guess, Instagram or something.
1: All right, you tell me.
0: Punch it back up. Well, that looks like Epstein whenever he worked at the girls' school. I would say.
1: Which one?
0: I would say.
1: The gray jacket.
0: I think you're the guy in the gray jacket.
1: Ding, ding, ding, ding, ding. That's correct.
0: Yeah, see, I'm good at faces. Yeah, and again, you
1: can. That's college. That's college break Thanksgiving. We both came home from college, and we were going for a family dinner. We had to get dressed up. We had to go to the golf country club for a nice dinner. And then, as any college kid, we're like, hey, mom and dad, we got to bounce. We're going to the city. We have a concert to go to. like any.
0: Yeah, let's go back to that photo. That's a 1970s classic right there.
1: Yeah, that it's probably 75, Alex.
0: What was your 76. Favorite? What was your favorite band then?
1: Stones.
0: Oh yeah. Timeless.
1: Hall & Oates.
0: What's your favorite Stone song? Gimme Shelter?
1: Sympathy for the Devil.
0: Sympathy for the Devil. Yeah, that's probably not my favorite.
1: Yeah.
0: But
1: I love the Stones. They're timeless.
0: What's the song Do where it's like about the cop shooting the kid
1: also
0: in
1: like,
0: New York?
1: Yeah.
0: That's
1: Sticky Fingers albums. Sticky Fingers album is a great album.
0: Now, I want to take some phone calls before we do that. Looks like you're having some fun here. Very now, those girls aren't 14, so you're not like Epstein.
1: Yeah, that's at the Boca Bash. It's a big lake in Boca Raton, and they close it all off, and all these people come to the lake and party, and we thought it'd be amazing content, which it did, and it went viral. And I have an amazing team behind me, and we think this out. And every Monday morning, we have a strategy meeting, what we want to accomplish. So we take this kind of seriously because I'm a brand now.
0: And, that's interesting. So you're making some cashola now.
1: I'm making a little bit. Doing all right.
0: So it's like a second career now. It's a Jeffrey Epstein lookalike. You've got Elvis lookalikes, and now there's you.
1: 100%. It's a third career. Fashion, real estate, and now internet viral personality. It's crazy.
0: Dan Bilzerian, hold my beer.
1: Yeah, I couldn't make this story up. It's just, it's beyond my wildest imagination. But I am having a blast doing it.
0: Let me ask you this question. What are your politics? Liberal, conservative?
1: I'm independent.
0: What do you make currently of the Iran situation in Israel and all the rest of it?
1: That whole region, and you know, is so messed up, and it's so hard to get peace there because they're raised to hate Jews, and we just don't get along there. I hope we fix it. I think Trump's doing the best he can. He's got Kushner going over there negotiating, but I just feel like every time you make a deal with them, they change their mind. And it's like a piece of paper that means nothing to them. So I hope we straighten out the Hormuz situation. We get gas prices down. People don't have to worry about groceries, how expensive they are, gas prices. So, you know.
0: Sure. Well, let's be clear. I'm no fan of the mullahs, but the Pentagon told Trump they're not going to fall very quickly at all. They're going to close the strait. And then Trump didn't even know about the strait. And then Netanyahu convinced him they were going to fall. And then everybody gets mad at me that I didn't like the war because it wasn't going to work. And I was proven right. And so,
1: you're right.
0: Yeah, it's a total mess. And now.
1: It's always a mess. One was had, you know, we had peace for a little bit before they went in and they kidnapped all the Israelis. It was okay for a while, but, you know, it's always festering. They hate the Israelis. And there's not going to be peace. It's just a very hard thing to work out, in my opinion.
0: Yeah, and then Israel thinks if they can just take down Iran, everything will be okay. They're like, oh, now we've got to deal with Turkey. And like, oh, now war with Turkey. It just never seems to end, but it's thousands of years of war. Let's go to some phone calls. Guys, punch up the phone system for me. I can't see the callers. Thanks. So we're going to take some calls for Palm Beach Pete. And you said I was pronouncing your last name wrong. It's Peter Bart Simel? Simel?
1: Simel.
0: Simel. All right. So
1: like
0: it's
1: S-Y-M-E-L, Simel.
0: Peter Bart Simel. And, of course, if you really are Jeffrey Epstein, why would the entire corporate media, because a lot of them are controlled, but there's all sorts of tabloids and stuff that wouldn't do that. I mean, if you were really Jeffrey Epstein, they would go and find out that your background wasn't who you said you are. But I've looked you up. I mean, you've been in the news and been around long before Jeffrey Epstein was even dead. Or was he having another double life as you?
1: I have no idea. I honestly think, and this is my opinion, his life came crashing down. He knew he wasn't going to get out of jail. He was desperate. He changed his will. His brother Mark was the executor of his estate. He planned this out in his mind. He couldn't exist, in my opinion. What happened to him? He got caught and it ran out. He was arrogant. He was stupid to get on that plane from Paris to Teterboro Airport. And they're waiting for him. And I don't know why he did that. I don't know what he was thinking, But once he got into the Manhattan Correctional Facility, his life was done and he hung himself. And I truly believe he's dead. And all the, and you know, the reason why I'm still viral, because my content's great, but his name is always in the news. And it's not my fault I look like him, Alex. I'm a much better guy and I'm just having fun with my content. So
0: well, I'll be completely honest with you. I worry about people because, again, there's big studies on this, but about a third of the population, it's mainly women, cannot tell faces apart. And
1: it's interesting. Why is that? Why is that? Why women over men? That's really interesting. I would think opposite because I think women are more intuitive.
0: Women are not as visual as men, but both men, you don't normally have.
1: That's a true point.
0: Men have better eyesight than women on average, too. We're not judging. We can't have babies. You know, they've got a higher fat content, a higher water content. They're about half as strong on average. Their bone density's not as much. Men are more cerebral cortex. We have one third the synapse connections between left and right hemisphere. So women are more intuitive at an instinctive level because their left and right hemispheres are, have three times the connections. But in general, women have more trouble in, mathematics and in pattern recognition. That's why they're not good at chess.
1: A good generalization. I agree.
0: Yeah, I mean, there's some statistics of women that are great at chess. It's just the way it is. It's the brains, and it's the same in mammals across the board. You know, it's mainly that it's male dolphins that they pass all the tests to plant bombs and stuff. It's not female dolphins.
1: Yeah,
0: it's the same thing with elephants and all the rest of it. Just the way it works. Because we're supposed to be out there as the vanguard, hunting and building for the women. And then the women are about, you know, running the nest and everything. That's just how it works.
1: Hunting and gathering. I hear you.
0: Yeah, that's right. We're built to go out as the worker ants, really, the warrior ants. Just like, you know, they have male ants in an ant hive or an ant hill that they're bigger and tougher. That's how it works.
1: Hey, Alex, you do have the queen bee.
0: That's right. We're not taking away from women. We got the queen bee down in the cave being taken care of and attended to by the drones. Okay, let's go to phone calls here. Van in Arizona, you want to talk to Palm Beach Pete? You're on the air with him. Go ahead.
2: Hey, Alex. Good afternoon. Jeffrey Epstein, how you doing, man? So I'm sitting here with my kids, 10, 13, 15. We're watching, we're looking. We think it's Epstein. And our argument is go look at a picture from 10 years ago of yourselves and tell me how much different you look. You know, the face ages, everything, but everything else still seems the same. My kids 100% think it's him, and I think Alex hit it on the head with the double agent thing. You know, if he was a Mossad agent or working with intelligence agencies, he likely had two identities. So that's what I'm thinking, and he can roll his eyes and give the look of disbelief, whatever he wants right now. But me and my three kids, which, you know, I'm sure he's getting excited right now just hearing me say my three kids. We all think it's him.
1: What does that mean? What does that mean that I'm getting excited with three kids?
2: I don't know. What were you accused of on that island?
1: Well, why would you say something stupid like that?
2: I think you're Epstein. My three kids right here think you're Epstein, bud. I'm not sorry.
1: All right.
2: I'm not sorry.
1: We're all entitled to your opinions, but I'm not. My birth certificate says I'm not. He died, and I'm Peter Bart Simel. Simple as that. Yeah. We're different heights. Let me finish. We're different heights, different color eyes, different size head, all the above. I don't have a tattoo. So what's your response to that?
2: These can be eliminated with lasers, and I've had it done myself.
1: What could be eliminated with lasers?
2: How much taller or shorter are you than him? I don't know. There's so much weighing on the side that you are, and you got really defensive, bro. I'm sorry. I'm not sorry.
1: Yeah, because
2: I'm sorry.
1: Honestly, I'm tired of listening to people who are uneducated and don't know the truth. That's why.
2: Well,
1: so I'm calling it like it is. I'm calling it like it is, just like you're calling it.
0: We got to go, Van. Listen, here's the deal. And my listeners can get mad at me if you want. That's fine. You don't even have a good eye. This guy, 92%, 93%. It's absolutely not Jeffrey Epstein. And you can see that. It's like people say, my head is just like Bill Hicks's. It's not. He had brown eyes. And they go, you used to have brown eyes. No, I didn't. You can have me like in a dark theater giving a speech. You can't tell what color they are. Oh, look, they're brown there. Now they're blue. That's crazy town. Absolutely.
1: Can I interject for a second?
0: Yes, go ahead.
1: So when they put my picture up a lot next to Epstein, in their mind, they see my picture so much, and they think it's me because they're seeing my image all the time, and they're thinking I'm him. So that's like repetitive photos, images on the internet. And
0: yeah, there's all sorts of little booklets where they skip a word and to show you how you'll fill the word in yourself. But let's just stop there and explain this before I go back to calls.
1: Okay.
0: Again, people feel like if they don't say you're Epstein, they're covering up for Epstein. It's like a witch hunt is basically, and I'm shocked that about a third of my listeners are pissed at me in the comments, literally thinking I'm covering up for Epstein. Now, you heard that guy. He's 100% sure. I should have asked him, should Palm Beach Pete, you know, be executed? If you could right now, would you hang him? He probably would have said, yes, kill him. I know it's him. Folks, the surety of that is wild. And I'm not trying to be mean to your kids, but you talking to little kids and asking them what they think, you know, that's not quite
1: it's ridiculous. Yeah, they're gonna agree with their parents, so I get that.
0: Look, once Bill Hicks held his hands up, and so did I, it's over. It's me. I'm Bill Hicks. Just cuckoo town, folks. Absolute cuckoo town. ZZ in California, you're on the air. Welcome. Go ahead, ZZ.
3: Hello?
0: Yes, ZZ. Hey, ZZ. ZZ, hey. Go ahead, yeah.
3: I don't believe you are Epstein himself, but you do look so much like him. I just have to ask you this question. Is your penis shaped like an egg?
1: I have a perfect penis, not shaped like an egg.
0: Hey, we want to see the proof, but then they'll say it's just AI. I'm sorry.
1: The show is PG.
0: Hold on. Let's go full screen. Hold on, ZZ. Full screen. Palm Beach Pete. Stand up, Pete. It's time to drop trousers. No, this is for educational reasons to defeat the, they might, these people are, some of them are dangerous. Not my audience, but people out there. Yeah, I think you need to drop trowel right now and let us see the ding dong.
1: Not happening. Sorry, sir.
0: Oh, total proof. He won't show his penis on air. He's Jeffrey Epstein. No, I wouldn't do it either. I'm just joking. But
1: I know you are.
0: Seriously.
1: ZZ, there's a resemblance, and I'm not hitting him, and I appreciate that you're a smart person, and I hope that you're a fan of Palm Beach Pete.
3: And do you know what else I want to say to you? This could be
1: no,
3: so
1: go
3: bad
1: ahead.
3: For you. You look like one of the most hated men in the world, and you're just having fun with it, and I truly admire that.
1: That's my brand. I have nothing to do with him, and I'm enjoying it, and it's been a great ride for me, and I get to meet cool people like Alex and great influencers, and I'm enjoying a third career, and I appreciate you calling into Alex's show.
0: You know, you could do a pay-per-view. You'd probably raise $20 million for charity on the pay-per-view, private for adults only. You could show your pee-pee.
1: Oh, my God. Thank you, but no thank you.
0: I'm being sarcastic. I'm making a joke
1: here. I know you are.
0: I wasn't serious.
1: I know, Alex.
0: Look, you're being very nice. And I'm not trying to be mean to the last listener, but he was so sure of himself with hate towards you. And I'm just like, McFly, look, you don't even look that much like him.
1: Alex, I've been in so many situations I could handle myself. I've been in very intense negotiations in my career. So it doesn't, you know, deter me. When
4: but Palm Beach Pete, the Mossad,
1: no
4: told me take good care of you. We're here to take care of you, protect our asset, all right?
0: Hold on.
4: Yes, Netanyahu, thank you, sir. I'm doing everything I can for you, yes.
0: That's right. I will continue. I have Tucker on. He's your big fan. Yes, he works for you, too. Yes, I know. Bye-bye. Anyway.
1: Alex, can I say, may I say something?
0: Yes, sir.
1: Alex, may I say something? So I've been on a slew of shows. You're by far the best podcaster host that I've been around, and I'm really enjoying this experience. Just want to tell you heartfelt how I feel.
0: Well, we want to have you back on, and in the future when our bigger studio gets open, we're gonna have a late night variety show, so you can maybe remote in and stuff too from the pool.
1: No,
0: with all the girls,
1: fly me out to Austin. I've never been to Austin. We'll go to Austin.
0: Well, that sounds fun. I don't know, I might come out and see you. Florida looks like more fun, but yeah,
1: either or, I'm down for either way. Okay,
0: let's jam in another phone call. Adam in Texas, you're on the air with Jeffrey Epstein. Go ahead.
5: Hey,
1: thanks, Alex.
5: Palm
0: joke.
5: Beach Pete.
0: Hello. Go ahead, sorry.
1: Hello.
0: Yes.
5: Hey, Palm Beach Pete. It's nice to talk to you and Alex. I've been listening to you for 18 years. This is my first time on air talking to you. I have autism, And I want my questions for Palm Beach PDAR. What's your views on AIPAC and Israeli lobbyists on American politics and elections? And what's your, how are you going to help people with autism and disabilities when you're mayor?
0: Well, I'm autistic too, so it's okay. Go ahead, Palm Beach Pete.
1: All right, well, AIPAC is an important organization because Israel always needs help. I don't know how much they influence elections. You know, this is my first foray into politics, so I want to do the right thing for people. And in terms of autism, you know, as much money as we could raise for autism, I think that would be a good deed to be done.
0: Do you want to continue to see the Epstein case investigated?
1: Yes, and I do have very, very strong opinions about that. Release everything. Release every email. Let's get to the bottom of this. That's my opinion.
0: Adam, thanks for the call.
1: Why are we? We know why people are holding back, because there are people in high power who are compromised, obviously.
0: Well, there you go. Jeffrey Epstein says release it all. So he's not Jeffrey Epstein, folks. And that's my opinion. Don't be mad at me. Though most people agree with me. James in Maine, you're on the air. Welcome. Go ahead.
6: Hello, gentlemen. I would like to just ask Palm Beach if he could do the TikTok skit of the Jamaican Rasta man with the jerk chicken, hungry man's an angry man.
1: Yeah, man. An hungry man is an hungry man. It's a righteous thing. And if I'm going to put content out, my belly got to be full.
6: That's what I'm saying, man, because it's the content, it's the funny, man. And when he says, I'm vibing, man, and I'm a hungry man, and I'm not an hungry man, it's so funny, man. I appreciate it, guys. Thank you.
1: Thank you from Maine. Where in Maine are you from?
0: He just hung up.
6: I am about 20 minutes south of Portland in Saco, Maine. Close to Old Orchard Beach.
0: That's pretty.
1: Is that close to Cushing, Maine?
6: I'm not quite sure. It's south. It's like a southwestern on the.
0: All right, listen, we're out of time for the segment.
1: Thank you.
0: And I got Dr. Andrew Wakeman coming up. I do 5 more minutes with me, Palm Beach Pete. Take a few more calls from Elizabeth and Billy and Chat King real fast. We're going to break. 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I'm not funded by the Mossad or the CIA or the Republicans or Democrats. 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
7: 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And today we're going to get to know our H2O. 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
7: 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We found a solution. 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I'd like to tell you a tale of two frogs.
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8: Spill the secret, Doc. How do you get rid of the communist?

mainstream media. Jeffrey Epstein lookalikes. You want it? We got it. We got llamas. We got dwarfs. We got Easter bunnies. We got Alex Jones completely nuts. We got it all. We got Mike Lindell coming up totally vindicated in the lead for governor of Minnesota. It's crazy! Ooh, sweet Lucy was a dancer, but none of us could chance her. Morgan music from the 70s. Deep Purple, baby. Saw them in concert once. Smoke on the water.

0: got to say, this guy's way better looking than Jeffrey Epstein. I mean, you know, look at this. And he's got a way better attitude, too, and he's not into Satanism. Lee in Kansas, you're on the air with the Jeffrey Epstein lookalike victim. Go ahead.
1: Hi, thanks for taking my call. Yeah, it is beyond any shadow of doubt in my mind, this is not Jeffrey Epstein. And I like how you're taking this, Pete, you know, doing it with a grain of salt, with a smile on your face. My question for you is, I only have one, is you're running for mayor of Palm Beach. What is your platform?
2: Well, my platform's been on the internet, but I'll give it to you real quick. So Palm Beach Island is very bougie and beautiful and affluent, and people are very concerned about how they feel and how they look. So all residents on the island of Palm Beach get Botox. All residents on the island get a trainer for a year so they can live longer and pay taxes longer, free dog walking services, free setup on the beach, free mother-in-law counseling, more pickleball courts and tennis courts, free bar under the iconic watchtower on Worth Avenue, free use of a convertible for a year. That's my platform.
0: Are you going to give us free health care and free sex changes like Mondami and then not deliver?
2: No, it's about just having a better life in Palm Beach. And we're figuring out how we're going to get the Botox to the residents, and there are a lot of big Botox companies that would love the opportunity to have their syringes in residents of Palm Beach, and they'll continue to use Botox.
0: So instead of like old DDT trucks, you just have like Botox trucks that just spray Botox gas out.
2: Yeah, exactly.
0: I get it. It's all a lot of fun. Thanks for the call, sir.
2: Alex, through osmosis, they're going to get their faces like, ugh!
0: Folks, it ain't Jeffrey Epstein. Good God. Chat King in Colorado. Go ahead, Chat King.
3: Hello, am I on there?
0: Yes, you're on the air, sir. Welcome to the broadcast.
3: Okay, so, hey, Palm Beach Pete. My name is Chad King, and I saw you in my dream, and you molested me. Why did you do that to me?
2: You're breaking up. I can't understand your question,
0: It's
2: sir.
0: A prank caller. You can tell the voice of, why did you molest me in my dream, Palm Beach Pete?
2: Oh, all right, he's an idiot.
0: Bye-bye, Chad King. Who's been holding the longest here? One more. Candace in Tennessee. We'll see if you can say something serious. Go ahead.
4: Hey, thanks for having me, guys.
0: You bet.
4: So this lookalike, he wants to have more funding for autism. That's something he's going to run on, but they already have lots of money dedicated to this in public schools, so they're actually...
0: Sure, ma'am. He was just being nice to a caller about that. I don't think that's a central platform.
2: If you want me to answer the question a little deeper, we'll have some type of fundraising gala event in Palm Beach that will raise a lot of money for autism. Okay?
4: This only encourages people to get labeled autistic. This only encourages labeling people autistic for more funding.
0: You know what? It's funny you say that. Hold on, ma'am. I'm going to put you on hold. Let you talk to Andrew Wakefield. He first exposed it was causing autism. The brain damage, I see the kids everywhere. We're being fried. We're not living as long. Are you saying autism is a hoax?
4: I'm saying that labeling people are...
0: All right, I'm going to put you on hold. This call is not for this person. But I got an autism expert for you that went through hell to expose it. Let me tell you, neurological disorders are off the charts, okay? It's the damn shots and the cocktails and the pesticides in utero, the atrazine. Palm Beach Pete, give us your campaign website one more time.
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0: All right, you're coming on the War Room, 3 p.m. Central tomorrow, 4 p.m. Eastern, 2 p.m. Mountain, 1 p.m. Pacific, with the great Harrison Smith. Thank you so much, Palm Beach Pete, who is not Jeffrey Epstein. Thanks for coming on with us.
2: My pleasure, Alex. Thanks again.
0: Now, when's my massage? Thank you. When's my massage check coming in, though? Hurry.

0: 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The fight continues. 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

0: Alex Jones Show, because there is a war on for your mind.
1: Well, I like to have people on that have had courage and have been stalwarts and have been dauntless and have been proven right. We have Mike Lindell in the lead to win the governorship from nowhere. We have all the big lawsuits, now the latest Dominion being dropped against him for exposing the electronic voting machine fraud. He's joining us next hour. Dr. Wakefield, Andrew Wakefield, the first to come out and connect autism to the shots, all vindicated, congressional reports, them covering it up in 2000. They knew. He didn't know that at the time. That's since been released and declassified. Unbelievable what he went through. Targeted by MI6, CIA, same way I was targeted with the Sandy Hook stuff. Major PSYOP. And he's got a new book coming out and more. We're going to be talking about where we go from here in a moment. But first, remember, we're listener supported. We have the very best supplements, the very best super nutrients that boost everything, the very widest selection of Patriot apparel, and so much, the very best water filtration, highest rated, cutting everything out, thealexjonesstore.com. 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
2: You guys really need to get this. 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Nobody has taken this and given me a bad review. 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And combined together with the Methylene Blue, it's a deal that's too good to be true.
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0: Mike Lindell coming up next hour in the lead for governor. Vindicated. Lawsuits getting dropped right and left. The truth's coming out. Now, Andrew Wakefield, most people know who he is that are informed, but a lot of people don't. This all started, got to be 20 years ago, what they did to him. And I watched with horror as they did it. Fake studies, lies, he's a fraud, isolating him, taking his license, going after him, putting him through hell. He came to Austin, lived here, and then California. Totally vindicated in spades. Everything he talked about proven to be true, but worse than he said. Now, all these Senate and House hearings where they cover up deaths in the secret trials of the COVID shots, and they covered up the autism links, and now Kennedy taking away vaccine liability protection, Trump saying we give kids too many shots. Yeah, things aren't perfect, but we've moved the needle, not 180 degrees, but like 100 degrees. I mean, it's moving quicker and quicker and quicker, and the system is in full panic mode. He's got a new book coming out, WakefieldMediaGroup.com. The book we're going to tell you about that's coming out on X at Dr. Andy Wakefield. It's great to have him here to just cover the waterfront and go wherever he wants here. My vindication, I've been blessed, usually comes a few months after. I said the Strait of Hormuz will close. Trump will figure out he's been set up. The Moodles will come out on top. It will devastate the economy. And the main issue will become Israel first versus U.S. first. That was easy to call 120 days ago. But he was a true pioneer in his own practice and did what he thought was right and got crucified for it. But we stand on his shoulders today. And now more and more comes out about Fauci and all his lies and Hotez and all of them. So, Dr. Wakefield, thank you for being here with us today. There's so many places to start, so many places to go, but covering up vaccine injuries, covering up vaccine deaths, calling all these new gene therapies vaccines, we needed a lot more Andy Wakefields back when you were, patient zero and all this, but what is it like now? How long's your saga been? It's got to be 20 years, right? What is it like now in retrospect?
1: 31 years, Alex.
0: How many?
1: 31 years.
0: 31?
1: 31 years.
0: Wow, that's right. I've been covering your cases. I was on air. I've been interviewing for like 25 then. So where do you want to start here?
1: Well, let me just bring all your listeners up to date. And that is the latest study. All I did all those years ago, Alex, was to ask for more science to look at the vaccine autism link, specifically MMR, measles, mumps, rubella vaccine, based upon the parent's story of what happened to their child. And that work was, as you say, fudged. It was cheated. They lied. They obfuscated. Here is the latest study. Okay, the latest study, I asked for further work to be done. This is the further work. It has reviewed 136 papers that alleged to look at this link, including 12 comparisons of vaccinated versus unvaccinated children. That is the gold standard.
0: And that's the study out of Michigan, correct?
1: That's right. Health outcomes. That's absolutely right.
0: Give me the study name again. I want to pull this up. I'm sorry. But give us the name of the study. I want to pull it up. I forgot to do that.
1: It's called an inconvenient study. Was the movie that was made about it. An excellent expose by Del Bigtree.
0: Continue.
1: And what happened? The conclusion of this latest paper to come out is this, Alex. And I'll read it for you. Combination and early timed routine childhood vaccination constitutes the most significant modifiable risk factor for autism spectrum disorder. There you have it. The most significant modifiable. It can be prevented, and yet it's not. So that's where the science stands at the moment, 31 years further on. And it's thanks to you, and it's thanks to people like Del Bigtree, that this message is getting out there in the widest way possible. So I'll tell you a story now about this book. And this book is not about vaccines. This new book comes out tomorrow. It's called The Bequest. And it's a rather unusual story. I was at a conference around 2010 in America. I'd given a lecture, and that evening I was taken out for dinner by one of the organizers, a mother of an affected child, severely affected nonverbal child, teenager with autism. And over dinner, Alex, she asked me if I would father a child for her. Now, you may think, what a very strange thing to raise on the show. But her motives were entirely sincere, and her intention represented something that was symptomatic of a real problem in this country, and that is this. What was going to happen to her child when she became infirm or died? Who was going to look after her child? Because there was no one. There's no provision. The world did not understand his condition. The world did not care. And the world certainly didn't love him. And he was going to die on the street. This is the nightmare of many millions of parents across America and around the world every night. What happens to my child when I'm gone? And often the care falls to siblings. So it takes a healthy sibling out of the workplace as well, because these individuals often require 24/7 care. So you not only have damaged an individual, but you've taken one of their healthy siblings out of the workplace. No society can sustain the level of injury that we've seen with this. So I was very, very moved by her request, and I said, I'm going to write a screenplay about this, which I did. I put it on the shelf. I came back to it many years later when the time felt right. And Hollywood, as you know, is in a difficult place at the moment, certainly trying to raise funds for independent films, which is what I do. I'm a filmmaker. And so my assistant said, you need to write the book. Much cheaper to get a book out there. Get the story out far and wide. Let people know what's going on, what this is all about. And someone will come forward and say, this would make a great movie. We make the movie. And that gets out. Books are read by many people.
0: Yeah, that's the smartest way to get a movie out. If you know it's going to be a hit, you've had many big hits. Is to put the book out. Absolutely.
1: That's it. So that is the plan. The plan is to enlist the help of someone like Taylor Sheridan, because it's a Western, Alex. It's a Western. You may say, well, why make it a Western on the Oregon Trail in 1867? And the reason is twofold. One, I wanted to take this story away from the issue of causation. What was causing it? To a time when autism was vanishingly rare. And I did that because I don't want anything to detract from the core message that this film is about, and that is what happens to my child when I'm gone, when there's no one left to protect.
0: Well, I'm going to read the book as soon as it comes out. We'll have you on about that. I want to get more into that, but I want to cover all the current stuff as well. But I had a caller right before you came on. We had a candidate for Palm Beach on that they're accusing of being Jeffrey Epstein, and I was trying to dissuade some of the real conspiracy theories out there. And a lady heard a caller called and said, I'm autistic. What do you do for autistic people? He said, oh, we'll have a gala fundraiser for you, which is a side issue. She calls in mad saying, autism's exaggerated. It's basically made up. I'm not a scientist. I'm not a doctor, but I'm 52. I've got four children, 23, 22, 18, and 9. They've never had any shots. I go to the movie theaters. I've seen children. You go to the mall. Half of them look like zombies. A whole bunch of them are barking and yelling. You go to a restaurant. There's always autistic kids in there. There's a lot of people. It's everywhere. And the neurological disorders, we aren't living as long. 25-year-olds are getting Alzheimer's. There's all these studies about the shots adding to this cocktail of chemicals in the food and water, the forever chemicals. I mean, this is going on. I know you get into the statistics here. Obviously, there's some people that are just kids that are on screens too much, you know, that they say are autistic. But as a spectrum, when they say autistic, we're talking about neurological damage, neurological quirks. Also, it's a lot of women older having children, so the eggs are older. I've seen the studies. You're the expert. But explain to people, I mean, we know what in the 50s, 1 in 40,000 or whatever. Now it's 1 in 33 or whatever, even higher in South Korea. So spend a few minutes, sir, if you can, and we'll get back into your book as well. I can't wait to read it. Sometimes, you know, it's fiction that gets people, sometimes not nonfiction, but you're quite the autism expert now because you were first person to do this causal connection to the shots and autism. What the hell's going on with autism? What's going on with our youth being disassociated, you know, in their own bubble? What's happening? And then what's going on with the suppression of all the treatments and things that you've pioneered and proven, in some cases, cure kids, but they're always behind, but in other cases, certainly mitigate. This is critical information.
1: Yeah, firstly, there's a lot of ill-informed opinion out there, and there's an abundance of opinion, and we can dispose of opinion. Let's just deal with facts. When I first got involved 31 years ago, the rate of autism was 1 in 10,000. It was perhaps even less. It went up dramatically, exponentially, and now in Northern Ireland, in certain states in this country, 1 in 12 to 15 boys has autism, okay? Now, people say, well, this is expansion of the description of autism, the diagnostic criteria, that we're just including milder cases. No. When you look at the severity of the autism in those cases, many, many children are at the severe nonverbal end of the spectrum. So, no, it cannot be explained. Are we better at making the diagnosis? I do not believe that. Why? Because the best diagnosticians in the history of this planet are not even of this century or of the last century, but the century before. They worked in places like the Salpêtrière Hospital in Paris, people like Tourette, Gilles de la Tourette, Tourette syndrome, Jean-Martin Charcot. These people were outstanding clinicians. Had autism existed, they would have described it. There was nothing they could do therapeutically about it because they didn't have the drugs or any access to that kind of thing at that time. But they were excellent diagnosticians. Had it existed, they would most certainly have picked it up and described it from top to bottom. So no, let's not flatter ourselves that it's just that we're making the better diagnoses. And if you look at states like New Jersey or California, where they've had the same diagnostic criteria in the same centers over a prolonged length of time, and this is the ADDM, New Jersey is part of this, the autism diagnostic group, then what you see is that the rates there are very, very high, approaching 1 in 12 to 15 boys. So it's real, and it is not pretend. It is not a fake. It's not made up. There is a real problem.
0: And Robert F. Kennedy Jr., just to interrupt you as you continue, Doctor, with your gravitas on this, he goes over all the statistics that no one denies, obesity, diabetes, heart disease, neurological disorders in our youth, in our children. I mean, I remember all we did was stay outdoors until it was dark. All we did was climb trees. A lot of it's the television, the sedentary lifestyle, then all the processed foods. We know all the studies. I mean, bottom line, we are sick. Can you speak to that? What is going on?
1: Yeah, no, this is pervasive. And in those studies I mentioned, the 12 comparison of vaccinated, unvaccinated, they looked beyond autism. They looked at ADD, ADHD. They looked at allergic and immune disorders. And they found that they, across the board in every single study, that those ailments were worse, were more common in the vaccinated than the unvaccinated. In the final study that was initiated by Del Bigtree and Aaron Siri, then in that situation, they said, we're going to publish whether it shows that vaccines are safe or not safe, whether they're associated with these problems or not. And of course, it came to it, and he found that the physician who conducted the study found that those with who'd taken the vaccines were significantly worse off across a whole host of health domains, then he refused to publish. And that was the great moment in that film when Dell secretly filmed him saying, I'm not going to publish this because it would be the end of my career. That is what we're dealing with. He's more concerned about his career than with the health of millions of children across this country and the world. And that is an utter disgrace.
0: Absolutely. And of course, Dale Bigtree and others, they have the recordings of this top vaccine scientist that runs a whole division, a whole company, a university's programs. And he's going, of course, I'll, you know, do this. And it takes him a few years. He does it. I'm kind of giving a quick boil down. You can correct any little factoids that aren't dead on, but just from reading the articles and hearing the audio and, you know, talking to Bigtree, who was on about it, he challenges him. He says he'll do it. He does it. He goes, okay, the findings are true. That's causing autism and all this other stuff. I can't release this. It'll destroy my career. I mean, the cowardice of that, to know it and admit. He didn't even say, oh, well, it's inconclusive and lie. He said, no, it's all true. And then for my own damn career, I am going to do this. What a devastating revelation. And I'd say that guy's par for the course. The higher up you get in the medical system. Is that an accurate statement?
1: Yeah, absolutely. When we published, when we put out Vax, the movie Vax, that really changed the whole world on this issue, that was fraud at the CDC. The CDC has systematically defrauded the population of this country, the taxpayer, the politicians, the doctors, everybody, when they had discovered that my contention was correct, that MMR vaccine is causally associated with autism, and the younger you get the vaccine, the greater the risk. They tested that hypothesis. They found it was true. And for 14 years, they covered it up and put children in harm's way deliberately, knowingly. They put children in harm's way. And that's what we're dealing with. And people have now woken up to this, Alex, thanks to the silver lining of the cloud that's COVID, because it's emerging and has been emerging now for several years, just how devious, how fraudulent, how dishonest people like Tony Fauci and others were in the not only the development of the virus itself, but the subsequent use of the vaccine, so-called vaccine, and the denial of medical effective medical treatments to patients. So the public now have woken up, and there's no point in blaming you and me for having this conversation about vaccine safety and saying it's all our fault. It's your fault. You have created this situation by lying to the American public, deceiving them, and that's where we are right now. And in truth, they will never trust you again. They will trust the people who bought them the truth.
0: Well, I just want to be clear about this. It was about 20 years ago, so you'd already been exposing this for over a decade, that it was a huge bombshell back when corporate media still occasionally told the truth. ABC News reported, it had to be about 2008, if I remember, because it was such a big deal, that there had been a meeting in 2000 at the CDC with the board and the director, and they were saying, listen, we've maimed tens of millions of kids. If the public finds out, they're going to kill us. These were quotes because they wrote minutes on it. And then that got leaked. They confirmed it was real, and they said, we've got to clean it up and get it out. But then they didn't even do that. They just continued on. And then Fauci later admits in public statements, well, we've had problems with the old system and contamination, so now that's why mRNA is going to fix it. Then it's even worse, arguably, I think, inarguably. So the point is, we already have smoking guns decades ago. But you weren't vindicated yet. Countless more millions had to be hurt. I mean, it's just, I cannot believe as these institutions, I know up higher they're evil, Fauci and Bill Gates, but even the directors, it turns out, aren't conscious of it. They learn of it, and then they double down, and then it becomes conscious eugenics, conscious depopulation, conscious mass murder. There's no other way to slice it.
1: Now, once you are aware that what you're doing is causing harm, once you have knowledge that that is taking place, that is then deliberate.
2: Please be aware that some of the programs you hear on Conspiracy Radio are from our archives. Any phone numbers, websites, or contact information referenced during broadcast may have changed or may no longer be valid.
1: And it's absolutely extraordinary to me that there is no accountability, none whatsoever. Those scientists who worked at the CDC who were admitted that they were fraudulent, continued to work, got their pensions, no consequences for them whatsoever. That is the disgrace.
0: You're absolutely right. We're going to go to break, and I want to come back and talk about what you believe needs to be done, because we've obviously reached critical mass getting Kennedy in. There's worse. He may be run out soon, but Trump flip-flops back and forth. Gabbard runoff, absolutely devastating. It wasn't the cancer. Her husband has cancer, but I can confirm directly from the top, Trump told her leave. They ran Joe Ken out. He resigned. Trump ought to be begging him back. He told him the Iran war was what was going to happen exactly. The chairman of the Joint Chiefs did, too. The head of the Army did. They fired him. What we need to do now at this critical mass with Dr. Andrew Wakefield, and I forgot, one of the biggest films in history, hundreds of millions of times seen online, Vax, that you made, is more important today than when it came out. How many years ago did Vax come out?
1: 2016.
0: Yeah. So, and haven't you done an update on Vax, haven't you?
1: The other filmmakers have. I've moved on to other films.
0: We'll be right back. Stay there, Doctor. Now, everybody's talking about forever chemicals, and there's a whole bunch of them, and they just basically never go away. And they've been directly linked to cancer, infertility, obesity, mind fog, neurological disorders exploding. There's a big study out, harmful forever chemicals in blood of almost every single American. 98.9% of the American people. And that's just these chemicals. That's less than 100 of those. 58 different ones that are seen as PFASs. There are hundreds of other chemicals like atrazine, glyphosate, you name it, that are in the water supply. And most bottled water has it, even if you've got well water runoff. It's got it. It's everywhere because the fuel additives, the list goes on and on. Processed foods, you name it. The thing to do is gravity-fed filters with the highest-rated double carbon filters. There's two carbon filters in our unit, but each one has two layers in itself. So it's double carbon, each one, not just two filters. It has 3 gallons an hour of tap water, swamp water, pool water, and everything is non-detectable. These are the platinum standard of filters, the highest-rated, highest-tested. You can read the studies by top third-party firms that tested it, two different ones, thealkshowstore.com. We got a limited run of these, the most beautiful stainless steel, the highest quality. These are like $100 less than similar units that aren't even as good. But those sold out. Several thousand come in early next week. You can pre-order those now, and then it'll probably be a month till a bigger order comes in. If you want to get at the head of the line so that when these come in, you will be shipped to you first, now is the time. Because I would imagine the way they're selling in about a week or so, I was talking to Big Leader Sponsor this morning, the pre-order will be sold out when it comes in, and we're going to take it off the site, no more pre-order for the time being once that happens. We're going to wait till a bigger shipment comes in because we don't like to even do pre-order. But this is so important. It supports the show. You commit to do it. You know you're going to get it. You're going to get it first. This is hands down an out-of-the-park major victory. 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
0: Mike Lindell, another man vindicated. Dominion dropped their huge lawsuit against him. Smartmatic indicted for election fraud around the world. In big trouble. He's joining us in the lead for the governorship. Unbelievable. Ship attacked the Strait of Hormuz as Iran threatens U.S.-backed route. Washington Post, we'll be getting to that. Iran holds the cards. Pentagon told Trump, don't do it. 92% chance the mullahs do not fall. 100% chance they close the strait, which they could do. And I know the inside baseball on that. And I want to say something about this right here. We got massive bot attacks, massively censored, basically shadow banned on X, not by Musk. I've talked to the tech experts. It's outside groups can do manipulations, attacking to the algorithm. But I do what's right, because there aren't enough people that'll tell the truth when they know they're going to get attacked. If people all had the attitude, or at least a majority had an attitude, or even a larger minority of, I'm going to do what's right, count on others to see my example and stand up, that's how you build a good civilization. So when I sit here and praise Dr. Andrew Wakefield, you only do that with certain guests, and I was fawning all over Tucker Carlson, because I know Tucker's the real deal. I've known him for 15 years. I know he's given up a lot to tell the truth. I knew from several people at Fox that he took two-thirds less money his last 3 years at Fox to have editorial control and say and do whatever he wanted. And then with certain guests like me, specifically, they said, you can't have Alex Jones. He said, well, my contract says that. And that's why he would talk about me constantly and promote me, because he could say whatever he wanted. He just couldn't have me on. They said there was some loophole in the contract. And then when I was being deplatformed, he stood up for me. And then he got to Elon Musk and explained, have you checked the logs at X, at Twitter, about Jones and Sandy Hook? Did you ever read, because they can read every private message, every post ever made, even though I was banned. And Elon talked about it on air with me. He went and pulled up the logs, and I never talked about it but five times, saying it happened. It's my life. I peed on graves. I attacked families. Five times all said it happened. Did two interviews with debates, people saying it didn't happen. I was covering a phenomenon. And they created this whole construct where I've been in parking lots and restaurants in front of my family. And people walk up and go, you murdered those children, not Adam Lanza. That's the brainwashing. Like when they said Trump said the KKK are fine people. He said they're not fine people. They lie. They said Wakefield faked studies, faked his own test to lie and show these antibodies and things in the gut and his connection to autism, now all proven. He was a pioneer. So we must celebrate the people that are pioneers. We must celebrate the people that are crucified for the truth, because if you don't at least celebrate them, how, and defend them and support them, how are people ever going to stand up in mass if we just take it for granted, the trailblazers? So whether it's Andrew Wakefield or Tucker Carlson and just many other people, and quite frankly, this broadcast and our crew, I don't ask for the support. This operation is storied in how much we've broken, what we've done. I just go to the truth no matter what it is, okay? And I'm not always right, but I'm right like 98% of the time. And here we are. So Dr. Wakefield, I was asked the question, we hit the break. If more people would do what you've done, and more people would do what Kennedy's done, and more people, we would turn this around very quickly. We're already starting to turn it around, I think. Tell me if you disagree. The Great Awakening's here, but not fast enough, and it's giving evil more time to organize and think that it can get back in control. We have to rout it. I don't mean there's some utopia at the other end, but this current permutation, this cancer, we have to beat this into the ground. We have to overrun it. We have to have strategic, clear victories in culture and not just take the fact that we're pushing back and winning some battles. Do you agree with that? And you've been through a lot. You're a wise man, filmmaker, author. What, doctor, what do we need to do in your view to not just stay in the fight, but press the attack?
1: Well, change has, as you point out, been painfully slow in this. And a lot of children have been injured as a consequence of that slow response. But two things in my experience have changed the landscape altogether. One is film, telling the stories to people about fraud at the CDC and the pharmaceutical industry and elsewhere, bringing public attention to that in a format that is entertaining and educational. And the second is COVID, the disaster that the federal agencies made of COVID, the lies they told. The silver lining, as I said, was that it woke so many people up. When I first got involved in this, Alex, 31 years ago, a handful of people around the world were prepared to talk about the contentious issue, the vexed issue of vaccine safety. Now it's more than half the adult population of the world are questioning, saying, actually, no, we no longer trust them. This is not believable, and we will never trust you again. So it is changing dramatically, and I think it's taken on a life of its own. I think it will continue to change. How could we ever have imagined Bobby Kennedy in the White House as Secretary of HHS even 2 years ago? I could not have imagined that. So it is changing. It is changing too slowly for so many people. There will be, for many, no accountability. That's the way the system works. And as far as I'm concerned, me personally, I can reconcile. It's not about me. I came to that realization many years ago. It's not about me. What happens to me is neither here nor there, frankly. There's a much bigger issue at stake, and that is what happens to these children. We need to do several things. We need to stop the flow of injury. We need to cut that off, and that means, in my experience, dramatically modifying the childhood vaccine schedule. The other is to deal with those who've been injured on the battlefield of man's arrogant fight against infectious disease, in other words, vaccination. And that is to look after the children who are harmed and make provision for them. And that's what this latest book does, is bring attention to this critical issue of what happens when the parents are no longer there. So please
0: let's
1: encourage
0: your book. Let's get more into your book. And as soon as I read it, and as soon as it's out, when is the book coming out?
1: Okay, so it comes out. The plan is for it to come out tomorrow. There's a launch party on Instagram tomorrow at 10 o'clock. Instagram, 10 o'clock Central Time. There we go, at Andrew J. Wakefield. So come and join us. There'll be a bunch of freebies. Well, I'll be answering questions. And there is the basis of the story. As the winter of 1867 approaches, vengeful death on the Oregon Trail leaves an immigrant mother and her autistic son facing a relentless struggle for survival in an uncompromising land. But on the Oregon Trail, on the western frontier in 1867, I wanted to make it as harsh an environment as one might imagine for this mother and her child to survive.
0: All right, now, give us the website, because I'm aware of a lot of your websites. Where is the proper website to find the book launch?
1: The website to go to is thebequest.co, thebequest.co. So go to thebequest.co, and that's where you'll find us.
0: And the event tomorrow, where do people find that?
1: That's where they will find it. Go to the event. Also go to Instagram at Andrew J. Wakefield.
0: So you're going to be streaming it there.
1: That's it. That's where we'll be announcing the book and talking about it, answering questions, giving away freebies, videos, Vaxxed, all the movies I've made, T-shirts. Join us there and learn more about this.
0: All right, I want to get back into the poison shots now. This clip, 5 years ago when he was interviewed by Mike Tyson, would get pulled down everywhere. Think of all the censorship we went through, not just the lockdowns, not just not being able to see loved ones while they killed them for $53,000, same program worldwide, but blocking clips like this, blocking our show, medical doctors we had on warning. Remember all that and know while we're exposing this now, we're stopping their next attempted plandemic. They've been hyping the bird flu, Ebola. I want to talk to Dr. Wakefield about that. We've had Hotez and Fauci saying, don't worry, there'll be a new pandemic to block Trump. And of course, he said that back in 2017 about Trump. He will face a new pandemic, respiratory virus. And now all confirmed they cooked it up at Chapel Hill, moved it to Wuhan. This was premeditated, it's clear. But this is a censored clip going back, talking about the big pharma industry and what they're really up to with Mike Tyson. Here it is.
5: We have 1,400 studies, peer-reviewed studies, published on NIH's website, PubMed, linking it to all of linking various vaccines to all of those injuries.
6: So what are they doing this for, money?
5: Well, they're making $60 billion a year selling us vaccines, but they're making $500 billion a year selling the remedies for the injuries caused by vaccines.
6: Wow.
5: So the diabetes medication, the Adderall, the Ritalin, the Concerta, the Advair inhalers, the albuterol inhalers, the anti-seizure medications, all of those. You know, this is a really great business plan for these companies. You make people sick, and then you sell them the lifetime cure. The measles, wow. They weren't making any money. If you get measles or chickenpox, the cure is chicken soup and vitamin A, and you can't patent either of those.
6: Huh.
5: And you're well in a week. There's self-limiting illnesses that go away in a week. But if you can give somebody that vaccine and make them, you know, diabetic for life, and you got a permanent customer, or ADD or ADHD, and, you know, many of the vaccines are for illnesses for which there is zero risk. A baby, a one-day-old baby has zero risk of getting hepatitis C,
6: right,
5: if his mother doesn't have it,
6: yeah,
5: which every mother's tested for. You can only get it from, you know, unprotected sex or from sharing needles. Why are we giving one-day-old babies a vaccine for hepatitis B, and they admit the vaccine only lasts 5 years? That baby is not going to have sex with a prostitute in the first 5 years of life. There's zero risk. And yet it's a very, very dangerous vaccine.
0: And remember how Pfizer, about 6 months into their rollout in 2021, and they said, oh, our new push isn't going to be vaccines. It's going to be cancer increasing and cancer treatments. Then they had the vice president of Pfizer, the head of mRNA technology caught by James O'Keefe before they kicked him out of Veritas, saying, oh, we've got new viruses on the shelf we made. We're going to release new variants. It's a great business deal. They're not even hiding it. From your research, and I know you don't like to go out on limbs, but I think it's pretty clear now. Overall, this is premeditated. They're making us sick for control. A, do you agree with that? B, give us any examples you'd like to give, Dr. Wakefield.
1: Firstly, that will be remembered as one of the landmark interviews with Bobby Kennedy, and extraordinarily brave approach to just getting the word out there. Yes, I mean, it's absolutely true. They're making it at the front end. They're making it at the back end. They're making a great deal of money out of this market, and they will do everything they can to protect that market. And that is manifest in the censorship, in everything that's gone on. I remember going on Cheryl Atkinson when she was at CBS, and she said to me, we did an interview about vaccines and autism, and she said, Andy, we've edited this clip, and it goes to the money men on the top floor, I will get a call at 15 minutes. They will call me, and they say, this clip will not play. If it does, our sponsors will pull out, our sponsors being the drug companies. Well, she was wrong. She's rarely wrong, but she was wrong. It was 5 minutes. 5 minutes after it was edited, they pulled it. And that's the kind of censorship that we've had to put up with. That is changing. It's not changing fast enough. But the harm done well beyond the issue of autism is extraordinary. And I'm delighted to see Bobby in that interview taking this issue on as he has done ever since. You're fighting a huge lobby because in government you have people on both sides of the aisle whose campaigns are funded in large part by the pharmaceutical industry and who will fight on their behalf and not in the interests of the American people, which is, again, utterly disgraceful and inconsistent with the reason they were elected to be there. So we have a huge battle yet to fight, but while there's breath in my body, I will continue fighting it. I think, as I say, the silver lining of COVID was that it woke people up to what's going on. I doubt very, very much, very much, whether any future pandemic program and RNA-based vaccination is ever going to be successful again. And for that, they have themselves to blame.
0: Absolutely true. And I want to go back to this for the fifth time. You were, as a preeminent person and very respected and the most demonized ever, 31 years ago through this saga, and I'd say it took 15 years or so, you correct me in the time frame, to be vindicated. Now you're ultra vindicated. You went through hell, and if you hadn't done that, if so much of the research was built off of what you discovered and then proven, you were the trailblazer. And look at Cheryl Atkinson. She was investigating the CIA, spying on Congress, you name it. And then they threatened to plant child porn and tried to on her husband. But it was a good federal agent that left something in their mailbox, if I remember, warning her that this was going to happen. They did the same thing to me. And then the FBI said, no, I was a victim. And when they came and checked the forensics, obviously, it was unopened emails. But the national media headline said that. And, you know, Jones sent child porn to Sandy Hook families. No, someone sent me an email. They did discovery of thousands, tens of thousands of emails, 300,000 they got, and then knew right where to go find hidden links in an unopened email and ran a national headline that I sent child porn. And that's all it said. Bloomberg, AP, Reuters, you know, I'm sending child porn to people. The FBI put a letter out, not defending him overall, saying, no, Jones is a victim. This was sent. This was unopened. They didn't have to do that, but they're still good people. Even ones that don't pop their heads up that do that. Atkinson, they were going to plan it. They were doing it. They caught him. In fact, they did do it, but then they'd already been caught. People need to know this. When you got Wakefield up here on the field and I'm up here on the field, it's like Tron when they're fighting Central Control, except it's not a movie. This is real, people. And I want it to boil into people's heads. This isn't a Netflix show. This isn't fiction. Wakefield's real. I'm real. The hell we've gone through is real. And I'm not bitching. I'm not complaining. I just want people to realize this is man's work, okay, woman's work. This is adult stuff. This is real. And I just want people to front and center celebrate the people that are putting it all on the line for all of us collectively and invite you to join us in this fight. So many people think they have the perfect program. They got to have a way to do it. They've got to fix the whole world themselves. No, just speak out. Just say no to the system. Support those that are at the vanguard. What are other ways people can support Trailblazers, Dr. Wakefield?
1: Well, in my case, reading the book and supporting the films, watching the films, making it all worthwhile. The films were made to do the heavy lifting for you. These are highly complex issues about vaccine safety, the vaccine safety court, the frauds that have taken place. My job has been to distill them into entertaining narratives that educate and have integrity, are honest. And in that way, millions of people can be helped. When I was in the clinic, I could help one child at a time. Making a movie, I can help many, many people. So make use of them. They're there for you. They are there to do the heavy lifting so that you can then go forward with informed consent as to whether you want to vaccinate yourself or your family. It's up to you. It's up to you. It's your body. It's your children's body. But you must be the one to make that informed decision, and that means getting the information to you. You
7: That's
1: will
7: right.
1: not get that information from the government or its agencies.
7: The book launches tomorrow. There it is on screen, the URL. I want to play one more clip for you before you have to leave us. And Mike Lindell, another vindicated individual, another trailblazer, lost his $50 million fortune in it, investigating fraud, being attacked, and now totally vindicated, about to countersue everybody and about to win the governorship if we stay behind him. I told you he'd win. He's way ahead now. From number two, now way ahead, like 6, 7, 8 points in the polls. Just devastating. This is Dr. Theresa Disher.
1: Theresa Disher?
7: Yeah. And there's so many of these clips. People forget this, that not just the vaccine companies, but all of Big Pharma and what they're doing and baby parts and keeping babies alive, this is all dehumanizing. This is all destroying the sanctity of life. And if we don't stand up for the children and ourselves, then what do you expect? We've got to get our survival instinct back. Here's the clip.
8: Included the lung of the fetuses?
9: Yes.
8: Okay. Included the skin?
9: Yes.
8: Kidney?
9: Yes.
8: Spleen?
9: Yes.
8: Heart?
9: Yes.
8: And this was just one study. So I'm going to ask you again. In your entire career, how many fetuses have you worked with?
9: Well, I don't remember the exact number, but quite a few when we were studying them originally, before we decided to use them to make vaccines.
8: Do you have any sense? I mean, this one study had 76. How many other studies did you have that you used aborted fetuses for?
9: Oh, I don't remember how many.
8: Are you aware that one of the objections to vaccination by the plaintiff in this case is the inclusion of aborted fetal tissue in the development of vaccines, and the fact that it's actually part of the ingredients of vaccines?
7: I have another clip when I'm trying to play it with the co-maker, it's like 20 years ago, of the shock polio vaccine, admitting, oh, it was all full of SV40, gave tens of millions of people cancer, killed them, many of them. Ha ha, there's too many people anyways. I'm sure you've seen that clip. I mean, these guys are so callous. And I know they select a lot of these guys that at the end of the day are just mad scientists. Dr. Wakefield, could you speak to, at the top of this, the center of the rat hole, the type of minds we're up against?
1: Yeah, once they assume an authority and they assume a level of income and prestige, they feel they can operate autonomously. For Tony Fauci, for example, it was not elected. No one elected Tony Fauci, and yet he took decisions, major health decisions, on behalf of the entire population of the world. He had no jurisdiction to do that whatsoever, and yet he did it. And the consequences were disastrous. And that's what these people have done over the years. They've become, based upon the argument that vaccines save lives and we can save millions of people and look at polio and look at this and look at smallpox, they've driven this narrative, they've controlled the narrative, and they have acted autonomously, assuming control over the population, over our bodies, taking away our God-given rights. And this is the situation in which we find ourselves now. Unfortunately, in that case, due to people like Aaron Siri cross-examining Dr. Stanley Plotkin, then it comes to people's attention just how callous and indifferent to the human condition these people are.
7: That's right. The bequest.co book comes out tomorrow. In closing, we got to go, but I'll never forget about 12, 13 years ago, there's a big
10: Mind control that's proliferating.
7: It's not in there. It's like the spectrometers can find nothing. And the testing systems. I mean, it's the best and the most beautiful stainless steel, and it's way less than units that aren't even as good. It took them 2 years to get
10: occultism in this country.
7: It sold out in 3 days when the first 1,000 came in. Next week, another 2,000 come in, and we've almost sold out of the
10: education 2,000.
7: Order it now. It's coming in. 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
11: Folks, I'm Dr. Bigley. Today's presentation will be about methylene blue and you.
12: Dr. Bigley, what does...
10: Mind control in varying degrees.
11: Great question, Billy. It has to do with your mitochondria, the powerhouse of your cells. Let's bring out the mitochondria now!
13: Right.
11: As I was saying, methylene blue supercharges your mitochondria, which does wonders for your mental clarity, stamina, and overall pep. Just look at him go!
12: Gee, Dr. Bigley, he must have drank a lot of methylene blue. He was bouncing off the walls.
11: Right you are, Billy. He sure drank a lot. Let's continue, shall we?
14: Billy, did you know that methylene blue can cure communism?
12: No, sir. Can I see?
14: Why, certainly, Billy. Take a look over there.
11: Behold, Ivan, a Ruski doggedly determined to undermine our way of life. Careful, Billy. He bites. Oh. Look, vodka, potato hooch. Watch. The communism is slowly leaving his body.
12: Wow, the methylene blue cured the red right out of him.
14: So, how do you...
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13: 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You can

0: we've all been attacked, but you particularly with the lawsuits and going after your company and going after your employees and being defaulted by corrupt judges. And there were times where you were treading water. And this is a long-haul fight. You spent your whole fortune proving the election was a fraud with Tina Peters and everybody, and you've been totally vindicated now. It's all come out. But it just shows how it's a long haul, and if it wasn't for your listeners at Lindell TV, if it wasn't for our listeners, and I know you thank them so much, they're the reason you're being vindicated. They're being vindicated. So I just want to thank the viewers and listeners for being part of this marathon battle, which isn't over yet, but we're turning the tide and winning. Mike, tell us about it.
1: Yeah, absolutely. This is a great day where they dropped this and dropped the lawsuit. And by the way, everybody, this doesn't mean, like Alex says, I'm going to stop talking about melting down these voting machines and turning them into prison bars. They all got to go. My lawyer last year, when MyPillow won that case in Colorado, he said, now let it be known, Mike Lindell is an equal opportunity voting machine basher. It doesn't matter what the brand. Go make blenders, but don't make voting machines and don't bring them to our country. They're banned in 132 other countries. We need to set the example for the whole world that we have the most secure elections in history, starting with that Save America Act. Shame on you, all you Republicans and Democrats sitting out there and don't realize that we, the people, want to have citizens vote in our elections, not illegals. It's a pretty easy concept. You need two forms of ID to shovel snow in socialist New York. You should have a proof of that you live here to vote in our sacred elections. So this has been, you're right, Alex, it's turning the tide here. The world, God's given us grace for such a time as this, everybody. And we got to all do our parts to keep moving this forward. And great things happening now. And they say, well, Mike, you know, you've had to learn patience. If you look up patience, you don't see a picture of me, but I've had to learn that. This has all been on God's timing and God's will as we move forward. And we look back and say, wow, all this had to happen to get where we're at now and to get where we're going to get at in the future. And it's going to be glorious.
0: You called it. You said that God's hand was on this through the whole storm the last 6-7 years. You were right. I had faith in it and faith in God, but you were right. We'll be back in 60 seconds with Mike Lindell with 400 plus stations. 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

0: nations with no significance and classes of statism and all the rest remote and control. 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
1: From the front lines of the information war, it's Alex Jones.

When you define vindicated, when you define dogged determination, you think Mike Lindell, you think President Trump. Well, quite frankly, you think what we're doing here. We've been fighting hard as well, but I got to tell you, running his company, number one Walmart product ever, number one, going through the hell, losing all of his giant fortune, spending it all, exposing election fraud.

0: and under massive attack. Now vindicated Dominion dropping its massive lawsuits against him. You've got the judge defaulting him last year like they did me, saying you're guilty. No proof these machines can be computer accessed by wireless when they're designed for it. It's like saying no proof birds fly in the sky, no proof fish swim in the ocean. Tina Peters vindicated. All of this, but how big is it that they dropped this, give us a Smartmatic update? They've been, the state, the Somalis and the attorney general have been targeting, his employee-owned company, his free drug recovery thing. They are still on his ass. And more so than ever, even though he's winning, thanks to your support, you backstopping him just like us, we'll keep fighting, but only if you back us will we win. You know, the spirit's strong, but the flesh is weak, and you empower the operations, folks. He is ahead in every major poll. We can put that on screen for governor. This is amazing, and I'm so glad he threw his hat in the ring. He was on the fence last year saying, well, Alex, I'm not quite ready. I'm not sure. And I said, we're doing it today. Come on. He said, all right. And I'm just really proud. I don't know how. You remember that? I was talking to you before you went live. You said, I'm not quite sure yet. I'm thinking about it. I'm praying. I said, no, Mike, you're announcing today. Is that not true?
1: That's right. No, you're exactly right, Alex. You put it out there. One of the things last year when I did announce, there was two things. We prayed about it, my wife and I, and MyPillow had to be secure. The most attacked company in history, with Operation Arctic Frost, our own government attacked us. When Lawfare started, when Smartmatic sued them, our Dominion sued MyPillow. They both sued MyPillow, my employee-owned company, because their CEO on his own time is out there going out and exercising his free speech right that we got to get rid of these electronic voting machines. It's been shameful, and I wanted to say you brought up Walmart. Shame on you, Walmart. Shame on you, shame on you. I can't say enough about bad things about Walmart being their number one $60 buy-through in history, and they cancel us a year after all the other ones did, which was 100% in my mind political, because I wanted to get rid of the electronic voting machine. You don't take your top product and get rid of it and hurt my pillow and my employees like they did and like these machine companies did and everything else with Lawfare. So I want to tell everyone thank you. I want to thank everyone from your audience, Alex, that have stood by us. And we were praying and praying and got us through with not only prayer, but buying our great products that we're the American dream on steroids. Here's a company attacked, right? You know, Minnesota, all the attacks that come from our local media here. 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They help people, and the savings, because we go right to you. 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Right now, we're doing this Made in America sale. We have our MyPillow premiums. 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
0: The slippers, they're awesome. The socks.
1: Closing them out. $29.98, you guys, with free shipping, the lowest price. These are a closeout product we can't get anymore because of the Lawfare and the cancellation of MyPillow. Those are a whole other story. You know, Alex, I want to say this. We've said it on another channel. You know, how did it hurt MyPillow more than one of the biggest things it did to MyPillow with these lawsuits? Was when you have a $1.3 billion lawsuit against you, all my vendors were afraid to give credit.
0: Oh, I know anybody about it. I know about $1.3 billion.
1: Yeah, right. Yeah, they wouldn't give us no credit, so we had to become our own bank. Banks canceled us. They don't have nothing to do with it. Oh, they're going to lose. There's no way MyPillow's going to be around here. It was like I'm guilty before proven innocent. I mean, are you kidding me? My employees did nothing, my employee-owned company. It hurt them so bad. So we live in day to day wondering, are we going to be here tomorrow? I sit up every day and worry about my employees and worry about my baby, my company that invented MyPillow in 2005 or 2004. And to help people, but you know what? We made it through by the grace of God. Dominion, they dropped the lawsuit, And now, and then you have the Smartmatic lawsuit where that's sitting there in a summary judgment. The judge says I'm guilty before we even go to trial. And my Impillo's guilty by association. Then a week later, all the evidence comes out. You'd think that that would be just dismissed, but it's like a parked car. We're getting these one piece at a time. Last year, the $5 million challenge got overturned right here in Minnesota by the Supreme Court, or the Eighth Circuit. They said Mike was right. By the way, Alex, you know, they call us conspiracy theorists. I don't know. They dropped this yesterday knowing that we were going to put on Lindell TV 800 pages of evidence that would have come out in the trials, everybody. And if you go to LindellTV.com, it's the most extensive historical library of all the evidence ever put together. Remember, I have teams of 300,000 in all 50 states, and this evidence was compiled. Yes, it's going to be given. So part of it was given last February to the administration, and as you see, things come out like in Georgia and all.
0: Tina Peters was getting it to you. You got SWAT teams. They tried to. I mean, you have been a warrior. People need to get that in their mind. What you've gone through.
1: And Alex, you know, it's like with Tina, her and I talked just the other day, we're going, you know what? Tina looked right into that judge, and that judge says, you didn't learn a lesson, you keep doing podcasts, you're going to prison for 9 years. Well, what the governor of Polis said in Colorado, everybody said, you know, this sentence, you can't sentence someone for their free speech. And that's basically what he took off. Now, he also said, if everybody might have missed it, I know Tina, even though I don't agree with her, she's going to continue on when she walked out that door saying that our elections, we have to secure our elections, get rid of these machines. And what did Tina do? She hit the ground running. Because you know what? If you're like us that have seen and know what we know, we can't unknow that or unsee that. There's only one truth, everybody. And the truth is we have to secure our elections or everything's going to be in vain. You know, Alex, we're coming into a time when, and I said it 5 years ago, there were two things I said. One was we're coming into a time with artificial intelligence that can be used for good. But I'll tell you what, if bad people are selected instead of elected, it's the most dangerous thing ever. And then I also said, we need to ban Sharia law right here in Minnesota. I said, we're the Trojan horse for that. And they said, oh, you're a racist. Well, now with the fraud here, another big blessing for the country and for Minnesota, the fraud, biggest blessing ever for Minnesota. I can say ban Sharia law and I'm not a racist. You know,
0: well, they're doing calls to prayer and then Europe's banning it. And the Sharia law violates the separation of church and state, creates a state-run religion. They're openly pushing it. But please get back to Dominion. How big a deal is it? What Trump's done in Venezuela, exposing that, everything you and your experts said 6-7 years ago in congressional reports, White House reports, that indeed the Chinese through Taiwan, through Cuba and Venezuela, with not just one company, but three companies manipulating elections all over the world. These things are being banned all over the world. Smartmatic's getting indicted for different parts of the world.
1: Yep.
0: But it doesn't matter because this judge defaulted you saying you were guilty, wouldn't let you put on evidence.
1: Right.
0: So I know that's a parked car, but get into why Dominion dropped, why you think, and then what's coming next. And then the beautiful part, we only have 13 minutes left with you. You're in the lead in all the polls and just absolutely beautiful for governor. How we get behind that.
1: Right. Okay. So let's go back to when we talk about Smartmatic, everybody. Back in January of 2021, when I was the one holding my arm up and they're going, Mike, you lost three more box stores. How do you feel? Did you hear about the voting machine? Did you hear about Smartmatic, Dominion, and all this? Now, Venezuela, this is probably the first time you've all heard this. The Venezuela underground I had many, many calls in January. These calls with Zoom calls with hundreds of them. They'd be crying going, Mike, please don't give up. Please. Our country was taken almost overnight with these voting machines, with Smartmatic. And they're going, please don't give up. They were praying that it would happen to the USA someday, that it would open people's eyes to the world, and that somehow Venezuela then would be freed as a country and these machines gone. Well, it's all come to fruition, everybody. Their prayers are getting answered. And all these, with Smartmatic, you go back to the genesis of all this, when they started taking countries and taking Venezuela, then every country in South America. Now, remember, Argentina, one judge made a ruling in August of 2022.
0: Lindell went to bat. Mike Lindell got lawyers. Yep. They tried to indict Mike Lindell. I don't think they tried to indict.
2: Of mind control and mind
0: literally took the same energy to build My Pillow, the number one.
2: And as Mark and I have heard so many.
0: And you poured that into fighting for this republic. That's why we've got to draft you, which you've done, for governor. And then a few years later, I'm serious, President Mike Lindell. Go ahead.
2: People who have read the book.
1: 2020, everybody. And one of my things that God's gifting me with is mathematics and deviations. I can spot a deviation in numbers a mile away. And I took calculus in like ninth grade. So every day I look for deviations at like in my pillow. If something does good or bad, you had to have a different input that would affect that. And all the stuff that came out in November and December of 2020 after the election, I did my own due diligence. I went out and bought voter rolls. I bought every voter. I spent millions on voter rolls around the country. And I looked at things that were so improbable and some impossible. Numbers don't lie. 2 + 2 = 4. And when I did that, I go, wow, this is, you know, this doesn't even make sense. And the magnitude of this, and everywhere I found, like Wisconsin, you had 11,000 people that voted according to their voter rolls that didn't live in Wisconsin.
0: Well, I was about to say, Wisconsin's got millions more voters than they have people. Look at Michigan. I mean, it's all just cut and dry.
1: Yeah, exactly. But here's what I couldn't put in my head. I go, you know, I couldn't imagine taking 11,000 people and going, hey, you guys, gather around. We're all, everybody, let's run into Wisconsin and vote for Biden and commit a crime. That's not realistic. People are genuinely good people. So when January 9th of 2021, I was handed on a silver platter, here's evidence that it was voting machines. Computers were behind this. There's theft in every election. There's cheating in every election since the dawn of time. But now when you can use computers, it takes it to a whole nother level. And that level, as I looked in there, I'm going, I wasn't 99%. I was 100%. It was in front of me. And I had to get the word out to the country. And I spent, are you ready, everybody? Just in the fight and the lawsuits, maybe 20, 25 million. But I've spent $80 million on this country. Anyone that said, hey, we got this over here. We have this over here. Here you go. Here you go. Because you know what? What I seen was we don't have a country anyway. So even if no matter what I spent, I think I said it 2 years ago, Alex, to the media, you know, do you regret now that you spent all your money, your fortune? I said, absolutely not. I'll borrow if I have to, which then I did that. And you know what? It's all going to be worth it where we're going. We have to secure money. Doesn't mean anything if we go in. We had 4 years of seeing what it could look like with no elections, basically with stolen elections of what couldn't happen. So this is why, you know, it's just like Tina. Once you know what we know and see what we see, which you can all see it at LindellTV.com, go look at all the stuff that's out there. It'll scare you. People didn't want to believe that there could be so much fraud with computers in elections, you guys. And, you know, why can there be fraud and everything else? In Minnesota, our fraud here to the tune of 20-some billion dollars in all our welfare programs and our NGOs and stuff. This stuff is a blessing. I look at it like I look at the 2020 election as the biggest blessing ever in history because it manifested to where we're at. It opened people's eyes to the Uniparty, to all this stuff that we've realized in the last 4 or 5 years here, 4 years, I guess, but before Donald Trump got back in, which when he got back in, Alex, someone goes, oh, Mike, Donald Trump's in. We're saved. And I'm going, no, we're not saved. I remember the media coming after me to go, Mike, do you think this election was stolen, your friend Donald Trump won? I said, you guys know me. I said, I wouldn't trust any election ever done with computers. And they said, well, who did this, the Democrats? I said, no, the Uniparty, the Deep State, the Globalists, and the CCP. That's the best I can tell you, everybody. But we can't ever give up. We have to secure our election. And that's another thing, running for governor in Minnesota, everyone goes, Mike, you pick something that hasn't, we haven't been red, everybody, since 1972 at the presidential level. We've been blue at the governor level for 24, it's been the last time a Republican government was 24 years ago, the things, but we have an opportunity here. I can win this. I've got the name recognition. I know Klobuchar very well. I know her weaknesses. I know we can raise more money to win. I have a marketing plan that's second to, it's never been done before, but I had a lot of practice.
0: And you've already proven that you're in the lead against the Republicans.
1: And we're in the lead.
0: And you're going to
1: be in the lead. So
0: there's no doubt.
1: And you guys can help that. Right. All we need is help there. That's LindellGov.com, everybody. LindellGov.com. And I'm going to be putting out my budget and show everybody the problems, solutions to these problems we have, not just in Minnesota, but the nation. And one of the things, Alex, I went down to Texas the other day and did a fundraiser, and I told them all, I said, you think Minnesota doesn't affect you here in Texas, what goes on? I said, if you don't get me in and win, everybody's going to leave and head to Texas, and we might not send our best. You know,
0: well, let's be clear. Texas and Minnesota are the main Islamic invasion points. They even admit that. So we're like sister states, and that we're under Islamic targeting.
1: Yes, absolutely. And I've said it 5 years ago, we're the Trojan horse up here for Islam. And one of the first things I'm going to do is ban Sharia law. It has to be banned. Bring back our great flag here in Minnesota. But all these welfare programs.
0: For folks that don't know, they replaced it with a Somali lookalike flag. We've only got 5 minutes left. I want to talk about this. As you mentioned earlier, Trump is very frustrated. There's some good moves in the Supreme Court on the elections. There's a lot of other good things. The U.S. Postal Service isn't going to deliver the fake mail-in ballots. A lot of positive things. You see Mondami and all these communists winning. He's the new leader of the party. This has never been more clear-cut what we're dealing with. But here's Chuckie Schumer flipping out about the SAVE Act that we absolutely must have to stop the election fraud. Here's Chuckie Schumer. I want you to respond to that.
3: The GOP will continue going along with Trump's all-out assault on voting rights with legislation like the SAVE Act. If my colleagues across the aisle have any sense at all, they ought to grill Trump on affordability, on his failed war with Iran, on his effort to hold American national security hostage, and all his other policies that are hurting the American people. When they emerge from their meeting, will Republicans have told Trump the truth? Will they speak truth to power? Will they do their job? Or will they just bend in obeisance to him and get more frustrated, more angry, more ineffective than they've ever been? On the Iran Powers Resolution.
0: All right, that's enough.
3: The successful path.
0: That's good. So,
1: Alex, with that, with what he's saying there, you talk about marketing and deflection, deflection, deflection. This is what they do. They love to deflect. Okay. Then put it on Trump, Trump, Trump. Can you imagine going back, everybody, 20 years ago or 30 years ago or even 10 years ago and saying, hey, right now it's polling 80% with the people that, yes, we need voter ID. We need the SAVE Act. You need to be a citizen to vote. It is so nonsensical to even think that you would protect illegals from voting in our election. I mean, it's bizarre. And then for them to sit there and say this when you need two forms of ID to shovel snow in socialist New York. This was just a few months ago, everybody. And yet everyone should be reaching out to their politicians going, I don't care if you're Democrats or Republican. How can this, if you can't get this pushed through, this is disgusting. This goes to show you some of these uniparty Republicans and these Democrats that all just go here, even though it can be the craziest thing on the
0: planet.
1: They're
0: protecting the system. Some polls, 87%, but the average is 80 for the SAVE Act. Total treason, Thune, all of them. 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
1: 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No one in the country is
0: getting. Mike Lindell, you are pure Americana. Join us again soon. Have a happy 250th anniversary. We love you, Governor Lindell. Thank you, brother. Love you.
4: Very special event is about to happen this July 4th, 2026. The 250th anniversary of the beginning of our republic. And hey, our country's had a lot of problems, done a lot of bad things, but it's also done a lot of exceptional things. And it created the model of human liberty that others have aspired to across the world. That's why the globalists have come to this nation and tried to take it over, because our liberties and freedoms amassed so much wealth, so many inventions, so much ingenuity that it became the center of the world. So tyranny came here and had pretty much taken the nation over. But now we have major beachheads at the federal, state, and local level. And there are populist movements expanding and raging across the world in the great fourth turning, the great awakening. Their great reset, their COVID attack, their lockdowns have only backfired on them. And their attempts to launch all these wars has only awoken humanity. 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America, 76, 250 years with the Betsy Ross flag on the arm. 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
4: From the front lines of the information war, it's Alex Jones.
5: All right, again, the Strait of Hormuz has been war gamed out for decades and decades. The Iranians, when they got bombarded last June during Operation Midnight Hammer, said, if you hit us again, we are going to close the Strait of Hormuz or only let our traffic through for people we work with, China, India, others. And if Israel nukes us, then Pakistan said, we'll nuke you. And they've restated that. So here we are 119 days into this, and Trump keeps trying to get a deal, and then Israel keeps bombing Lebanon and Iran off and on. And so Iran says the deal's broken, so they started attacking ships today. Breaking: cargo ship hit with projectile in Hormuz as Iran issues renewed passage warning, saying they're not following Trump's deal. The deal's been broken. They're not following the UN brokered deal. Ships attack the Strait of Hormuz as Iran threatens UN-backed route. They hold more cards than we do. Now, they're being belligerent. They may push Trump to full bombardment and invasion, which is a disaster and will be fully committed, and I think we'll end up winning, but it will make Vietnam look like a cakewalk, okay? And Israel's trying to push us into that right now. So we need to stay focused on this. This is very serious. Meanwhile, even more of the primaries have now been decided, not just in New York, but all over the country. The Democrat Socialist Party, that's taken over the Democratic Party with Mondami as their kingpin, is winning everywhere by huge margins. And it shows you who the Democrats are. So as bad as Trump's gotten in some ways, there are a lot of good Republican candidates. Just check each candidate, vote for him. Push Trump, who's not going to be running again, to do the right stuff. Don't get disengaged because, you know, Trump goes sideways. We're able to push him off a lot of this. Now he's on Israel's ass pulling away. That's good. Now they're talking about pulling out of the NDAA. The Section 224 where Israel takes over the military. We got to stay engaged. I see this talking point. Oh, you're a traitor. You're still with Trump. You're supporting him when he does good stuff. Damn right I am. That's idiotic not to. So it's very important. But I was realizing something during the break. I love hibiscus tea from the little cafe down the street. I haven't even eaten today yet. I've got my meatloaf and broccoli over here. I'm going to eat once I get off air. And I'd slurp almost all the hibiscus tea down until it was just water and ice. And I thought, oh, I haven't taken my ultramethylene blue or my T3 iodine today, which I like. It may be better before if you just put it under the tongue, but I like a little cocktail, no alcohol, that I mix in. So I was sitting here putting my methylene blue, putting my T3 into it, and I went, oh, I need to take Masterpiece Zeolite. Now, Bigley has a great zeolite, you know, top brand zeolite. It's great, wonderful, detoxes, pulls out spike protein, cleans out the blood, cells, all of it. This is particular and patented and very special with all these studies that it adds this special sea mineral group into it. So when the zeolite goes in and pulls toxins out, it replaces it with these minerals. And when I started talking to these guys, just by accident, like almost a year ago, they were here working out with us, friends with Sean Johnson and his connections with Rogan and all that. And I'm out exercising with these guys, and they were so smart about the New World Order and about all this stuff. And so I got involved. They said, just take this, give me 4 or 5 bottles, see what it does for your dreams, see what it does for detoxing your skin, everything. And it sat there for months, in my kitchen. I never took it. And then Sean's like, this stuff is so incredible, you got to take it. So I started taking it. This has changed my life. It is an incredible zeolite. I think the best out there. It's definitely special how it's replaced with these special minerals, patented scientists, doctors, all of this. It's incredible. So get masterpiece.com. 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And again, I just put a squirt of that. I'm going to do 2 squirts because I forget. I was realizing, wait, it's Thursday. I've been taking this since Monday. And it doesn't taste bad, but it doesn't taste great. But I mix it in with a little bit of the tea and the other stuff, and it creates its own delicious cocktail. Oh, there's a lime in here I forgot to squeeze in. It came with a hibiscus. So I'm going to squeeze this lime in there. And voila, ladies and gentlemen, so good for you at every level. And I just mix it all together, and then it goes down the hatch. Mmm. 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I want to encourage those that haven't. 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Come up to the plate. 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All right. I wanted to end the broadcast today by just going back to the Tucker Carlson interview, and the first 20 minutes of it was so powerful. The whole hour was powerful, and I want to encourage all of you to go to X, all of you to go to AlexJonesLive.com and find the interview if you missed it, and share it, because it really was historic and the most hardcore Tucker ever. And then in 21 minutes from now, Harrison Smith, always loaded for bear with the latest news and developments, special guests and more, is coming in here to host the War Room Live, the new War Room, War Room Live, 3 to 6 p.m. And if you support us, you will see more hosts, more reporters, and so much more. And I'm counting on you. Thank you so much. So here is part of the historic Tucker Carlson interview and then the War Room with Harrison Smith.

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1: We're now to the third hour of this June 23rd Tuesday transmission. And Tucker Carlson is our guest for most of the hour. And I got to tell you, I don't gush over other guests. Tucker, you know, woke up from kind of being under neocon brainwashing 15 years ago. He was right about every other major policy, American patriot, kind of libertarian. But I've seen the process of him getting totally informed into levels even beyond much of my information on the globalist and the different power structures. And then the courage he has had to try to stop in the last year and a half going to full war with Iran, how vindicated he is, and many of us as well. But he particularly being called the new Hitler by all of the different neocon organizations, the powerful Israel lobby, who is openly in the NDAA trying to take over our military. Mark Levin talking about the beautiful marriage of our militaries and what is in Section 224. I mean, this is insane how brazen and crazy it is. You know, Tucker and I, up until about a year ago, we mainly focused on China trying to take over, the EU, or the left. And certainly those are big power blocks. But wow, what a time to be alive, Tucker. I know you don't talk about yourself, but man, you've got a lot of courage, buddy, because you're taking on one of the most powerful, if not the most powerful, mafias in the world.
2: Well, I don't think it's courage. I mean, courage is when you're afraid of something and you do it anyway. And all of us face that. And, you know, I'm always impressed by that. I'm not afraid at all. I don't know what I would be afraid of. I've just reached the age where I'm just not afraid. And the criticism of me is just not rooted in reality. I mean, if you were to criticize, I always say, and I always think to myself, if you criticize someone in a way that's true, it's very hurtful. But if you say something that's like self-evidently ludicrous, it has just no effect at all. I mean, it's a pillow fight at that point. I'm not a hater. I don't hate Jews. I don't even hate Israel. I'm disgusted by what Israel's doing. Israel's gone insane. But lots of countries go insane. Germany went insane in the 30s. America went kind of insane after 9/11. Like, good countries go crazy. Israel has gone crazy. I hope at some point they'll recover. They probably will. Most countries do. And that's not hate. That's just acknowledging reality. And so when people are like, you're a hater, you're a Nazi. No, I'm not, actually. I'm not insecure about it. I don't want to be defensive about it. I don't need to be defensive about it. So none of the criticism has any effect. I don't have any debt. I've got no investors. There's no way to really control the truth. And I think by love, I want it to be animated by love. So like, no, it's been a really light lift. The only really upsetting thing is A, what's happening to other people, including you, where you had, you know, agencies of the federal government take your business away, slander you. They literally took InfoWars away from you with the help of, I think, the Justice Department. Like, that's shocking. Nobody defended you. So that's, I mean, as an American, that's extremely distressing to watch. By the way, congratulations for not being killed. You're still here doing a show. Thanks to Rumble. Amen. And the other upsetting thing is what's happened to Trump. Now, just to be clear, I'm really happy that he's accepted the loss. I'm sad about the loss, but there's nothing we can do, that we don't have any options as a country.
1: And you tried to avoid the loss and predicted.
2: He's taking the only bill to him. I think he's being realistic about it. He's pushed back against Israel. I support all of that. Good for him. But I'm sad that we got here in the first place. And as someone who supported Trump and campaigned for him and knew him well, and, you know, that I find that depressing. Really, it's been really depressing, actually. I finally snapped out of it. I feel better. But it's been a hard winter just to see that. But otherwise, I would say all is well. I feel cheerful.
1: Well, you more than anybody predicted the strait would be closed, the mullahs wouldn't fall, and it was a disaster. And for that, you got demonized. You got called low IQ. I was honored to be amongst the four people that Trump savaged a bunch. But notice now that we've been vindicated and proven right. Notice now that we've been vindicated and proven right that we're still the bad guys, but Mark Levin and all the rest of them are the good guys. Though I did see Trump last week say he's disappointed and lost respect for the Israel hardliners, meaning Netanyahu, because he didn't spoke about Netanyahu and the rest of those guys. What are they going to do now as it dawns on them that Trump is at least for now waking up to the fraud they sold him?
2: I think Trump, for whatever it's worth, it's my belief, and I haven't talked to Trump since February, so I don't know this, but I believe it. I think Trump knew almost instantly that he'd been had, that he'd allowed himself to fall for this lie that the Iranian government would collapse once we killed the Ayatollah. And when that didn't happen, he instantly blamed Israel. That's my view. And I think that's why he sent the Secretary of State out there to say we followed Israel into this. So I think Trump is known. He tried to bluff his way through it. He tried to intimidate the Iranians. Obviously, it didn't work. I think we're in a really dangerous place right now because Israel is, for the first time maybe in my lifetime, legitimately threatened. And I say this as an opponent of the Israeli government, obviously a fairly well-known opponent of the Israeli government. But I don't want to see innocents die anywhere, including Israel, period. I believe in universal standards. It's always wrong to kill innocent people, including in Israel. So I'm not wishing their destruction, but I think they are in a very tough spot. And the problem for Israel is they've been talking for 50 years, my whole conscious life, about how they're on the verge of being destroyed. And that's always been a lie. But now you have an Iran that is a regional power. It's a global power, and it's not going to go away. And so Israel is in a place where domestically the country's gone crazy. They're convincing themselves that, you know, every crisis is an existential crisis. The only way out is to kill more people, et cetera, et cetera, et cetera. And then their great enemy suddenly becomes, paradoxically, ironically, way more powerful than it was when this war started 3 months ago. And so, like, where does that leave the Israelis? By the way, the United States is clearly going to begin the process, hopefully a short process, of distancing itself from Israel. We've got no choice. And they know that. The smart ones know that. So they're in a box. And in general, you don't want to put people in boxes. You don't want to corner them, people or animals, because they do unpredictable things. And so I think Israel's a threat. Israel has one trump card. It's nuclear weapons. And you don't want to put Israel in a position where they feel they have no choice but to use those weapons. I think Israel's always been a lot closer to using nukes than any other country. I mean, we know that because they've said that. And I think they're now closer than they've ever been. So, I'm not in charge of anything. I'm just a podcaster. But if I were running the U.S. government, I would, you know, immediately distance myself from Israel, stop paying for their genocide, of course, on moral grounds. But I would also try to calm them down, because if they get too overwrought, you know, really destructive things could happen. That's an absolute possibility. And anyone who says it's not a possibility is lying. It is a possibility. So I would be very concerned. I am very concerned about that.
1: Well, that was my next question. Is Israel's whipped itself into a frenzy, at least the Likudniks. I know our good buddy Ben Gurvier has been making statements similar to the one Trump made when I said, okay, 25th Amendment Trump, if he really tries this or does this, when he said, right, tonight the civilization of Iran ends forever, never to return. The next day it'll be a smoking or glowing crater, nuclear weapons. He said, tune into Mark Levin. He says what I want to say. Mr. President, do what Harry Truman did. A-bombs, do it, hit them. So we had to come out and say, you know, that's crazy. I did, you did, and we got, you know, called low IQ. Great, who cares? No, we were actually high IQ. We were proven right. Now we hear nuclear talk by Israel. You got all these horrible people and Israeli spies like Jonathan Pollard saying use nukes, hold us hostage using nukes. What do you now? You've got Ben-Gavir last week saying we're going to burn all of Lebanon. He said yesterday all of Lebanon is ours. We're taking all of Lebanon. He's more powerful than Netanyahu in many ways. Why are they foaming at the mouth like this? We want Turkey. We want Egypt. Greater Israel. Ben-Gavir looks like he's on 10 hits of ecstasy, like he's hallucinating on a power trip. Classic megalomania. And then this thing just moves forward. And we know Israel tends to double down, especially with the Likudniks. Now we have all these intelligence people and military, but they're saying, we need a new 9/11 to show America to get in line. Iran's about to do a new 9/11. Oh, yeah, yeah. We know who was heavily involved in 9/11. Clearly, the Likudniks, Israel, along with some of their own elements, bare minimum stand down, Building 7, you know, the bombs in the buildings. So I'm really concerned that all Israel has left is nuclear blackmail and or a nuclear false flag or something like it to blame Iran. I really think that's on the table. What does Tucker Carlson think?
2: I think you're clearly right. I mean, they're saying it out loud, so we're not guessing. I mean, you just interpret their statements, which need very little interpretation because they're pretty direct statements. And I think they reflect reality. Israel feels that it's out of options other than something extreme. Moreover, this is not the beginning of a story. It's the end of a generations-long story. The buildup has been going for my entire life, and I'm 57, where Israel's solution to all problems outside its borders and often within its own borders is force, is killing people. We haven't killed enough people. That's why we're not at peace. And that's just a fundamental misread of life. Like, that actually doesn't work. It never ends well, ever, for anyone. Just as a practical matter, like, show me where that succeeded, that strategy succeeded for a nation. It never has, and it never will. So they're under that misperception. The United States has allowed them to govern, effectively govern the region, the Levant, that way, because we've paid for the whole thing and been their main defender, their really only defender on the international stage. And so we've allowed this spoiled child to get increasingly crazy and out of control. And now we're at the point of, you know, very limited options. I think the only thing the U.S. government can do is to try and calm them down. And unfortunately, the one way that Israel is different from other countries is there is this myth, which is like a foundational myth in the country, that all criticism of Israel is blind hate. It's this thing called anti-Semitism. It's the original brain virus. It's always existed. And there's no rational basis to it at all. It's just people hate Israel because they hate all Jews. That's not true, obviously, but I think a lot of Israelis, probably the overwhelming majority of Israelis, believe that. They've been taught that since birth, and it makes them resistant to any kind of correction or advice from anyone else. It's like, well, you're not Israeli. You just hate me. And that's a kind of a dead-end way of thinking, but I do think that they, I mean, I know, because I know a lot of Israelis, they really do believe that. But I do think, to the extent the United States government can influence Israel, one is with the stick, which is funding. No mas. We're not going to pay for any more slaughter of civilians in Lebanon or Gaza or the West Bank. But also the carrot, which is, it's okay. It would be helpful if somebody, Marco Rubio is a close friend of Israel, been supported almost exclusively by the Israeli lobby and the Cuban lobby. His entire political career, he's got a million friends there, including the prime minister. You'd think it would be helpful for the Secretary of State and National Security Advisor to go over to Israel and say, let's just tone it down a little bit. There will be a tomorrow. Like, you're talking yourselves into an apocalypse that doesn't need to happen. Like, please. You know, the kind of the helpful outsider offering perspective. You know, when you're, some disaster happens in your life and your best friend comes over, your college roommate shows up to have a beer and says, it's going to be okay tomorrow. And that's like the pivotal moment. That's the beginning of recovery. No one has done that for Israel. And I don't know why. Because it's in our interest to calm Israel down. Because as you just said correctly, it's not a conspiracy theory. They are kind of out of options other than to do something really crazy where lots of innocents die. And I don't see how that's good for anyone.
1: Well, let's also be clear, and you're the guy that really did the legwork. It's just true. I mean, you see, people think I have energy. You got like three times what I see. It's in, you pop up everywhere. I saw, you know, all the former Mossad chiefs, most of their IDF heads, and they're also on Israeli news all the time, but the vast majority, I mean, like 98% of them, Michael Savage came on 8 months ago. He's pro-Israel, but he said, I know all these former intelligence heads and generals. They say Netanyahu's going to go for full war, greater Israel, is going to get Israel destroyed. So it's not even like Israel's one monolith, but the Likudniks have been able to stay in control. And you're the guy that went and interviewed dozens of former intelligence heads and generals saying everything you're saying, but there's a news blockade of them on Fox and CNN. And the Democrats have acted like, you know, they're opposing this, but they've really been, you know, bought off by AIPAC as well. So your BB files are everything you do gets viewed, but this should have been some of the most viral stuff you ever did. The BB files are incredible.
2: Well, it's interesting. I mean, I think that, well, first I would say that I don't think Netanyahu is the most radical person in Israel. In fact, I think probably in the political class, the ruling political class in Israel, Netanyahu is probably more on the moderate side. So the idea that the problem is Netanyahu is just not true. I wish it were true because it's easily fixable. You just, there's going to be an election fairly soon, get a new prime minister, the country calms down. No, the problem is much deeper than that. The problem is so deep, in fact, and this is not speculation, it is true. Mossad, which everyone despises and for good reason, I think, and is afraid of, definitely for good reason, is a moderating force on the Netanyahu government. So, for example, the Israeli strike on Doha, Qatar on September 9th, which was one of the craziest things Israel's ever done, strike America's closest ally in the region during a negotiation. Like, it was so out of bounds that even Trump complained about it at the time. Mossad sat that one out. They did not participate in that strike because they're like, whoa, whoa, whoa, this is too crazy. Like, you're going to alienate our only remaining ally. But the Netanyahu government, which is not just Netanyahu, it's a coalition. It's a parliamentary system. There's a lot of different parties involved in that coalition. They push this. So what I'm saying is the radicalism on display, where you have Israeli cabinet ministers openly calling for genocide, celebrating the murder of children, calling for nuclear strikes, like truly crazy behavior that even the North Koreans don't do. That is like deeply embedded in this ruling party, in the structure that controls the Israeli government. And so I don't really know.
1: They are They're definitely radicalizing each other. And then Ben Gavir, every time I see him, beating up flotilla people, running around all crazy, making supervillain statements, that's like from a Marvel Comics cartoon or something. And I see this, and I was like, if I was trying to destroy my country, I would behave like this. But I guess they've just whipped themselves into like a shark frenzy.
2: But that's what happens. This is what happened in 70 AD when the Romans, and really like the most vivid example of actual genocide in history, exactly, the rebels against the Roman Empire. And it began several years before with these series of revolts. But there are a number of different factions, as you said, basically, and it's worth reading about, it was written about extensively at the time, but they radicalized each other. So there was a great deal of division within Jerusalem, like Jewish factions killing each other. Like they were not a united front at all. And partly because of that, they got wiped out by the Romans. But the effect was they couldn't reach any kind of reasonable compromise with the empire. And by the way, they were in a pretty good spot in the empire. They didn't have to have this happen to them, really. But they convinced themselves. And it's not just Jews who do this or Israelis or like lots of people. This is a human thing, by the way. We're all capable of this, in my opinion. But it certainly happened in Jerusalem before, almost 2,000 years ago. And I'm not saying I hope that doesn't happen now, obviously, but it's the same dynamic.
1: And I'm sure you know this because I've seen you talk about it. I'm interrupting. Yeah. Harrison Smith 6 months ago made a documentary, got tens of millions of views. When I did a show, prompted him to do it, showing dozens of clips of Netanyahu and other leaders saying, Rome beat us 2,000 years ago and destroyed our temple. We see the West as Rome, and that's actually our enemy. And then they write best-selling books about it. You talk about an old beef. So when you said last week, many people in Israel hate Europe, not just over Hitler, they literally see Europe as the original enemy. Can you elaborate on that?
2: Well, I think it's in the Passover prayers.
1: Yes.
2: You know, resentment toward Rome, meaning Christian Europe. Of course. I mean, that's what the Bolshevik Revolution was about. It's what a lot of this turmoil is about. And it's not, you know, it's not everyone buys into this nonsense, but enough people do that it is a factor.
1: Years ago, I said, I want something that supercharges methylene blue.
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5: Tying things together, all of a sudden this whole new world order is making sense. The erosion of constitutional values, the erosion of morality in this country, all of a sudden it begins to make sense when we learn about mind control. I was born in 1957 in Muskegon, Michigan, to a multi-generational incest-based family. This means my father was sexually abused as a child, my mother was sexually abused as a child, and they were sexually abusing me. My father sexually abused me as far back as I can remember. And I've often heard him state that he began substituting his penis for my mother's nipple while I was still an infant. I tell you this so that you can understand that my sexuality was confused in infancy. It was put into an area of my brain that's much like survival, like eating and drinking would be. I tell you these facts so that you can be better armed and understand what's happening in society. And name names. Mark and I name names in our book, Transformation of America, not so that I can say, well, I was in the White House with so-and-so. I mean, I miss the whole glamour part, but this is so you know who the problem is and where these problems lie. The sexual abuse that I was enduring was so horrific that I developed dissociative identity disorder. This used to be termed multiple personality disorder, and I'm so glad they've changed it to dissociative identity disorder because it really more aptly describes the compartmentalization that occurs when a person endures trauma that is literally too horrible to comprehend. Even though I couldn't understand that what my father was doing was morally wrong, the pain and the suffocation of his abuse was so extensive that I developed dissociative identity disorder. It certainly was incomprehensible. There was no place for it in my mind to deal with such horror. Therefore, I developed a compartment in my brain, a little area behind amnesic barriers that was actually the neuron pathway shutting down in my brain in order to compartmentalize the memory of the abuse so that the rest of my mind could function normally as though nothing had happened. So if I'd see my father at the dinner table, I didn't remember sexual abuse. But as soon as he unzipped his pants, the part of me, that part in my brain that knew how to deal with that horrific abuse, the neuron pathways actually physically opened up so that that part of my mind could deal with my father again and again and again as needed. I certainly had a lot of experiences within that compartment that dealt with my father. But I didn't have a full

for her actions the way that I do my father, who is fully aware of what he was doing. My mother, in spite of her inability to control herself, destroyed any remnants of self-esteem that I might have developed. And her abuse was so horrific that I developed another compartment in my brain just to deal with my mother. I developed another compartment to deal with the child pornography that my father was subjecting me to. He was earning his living as a worm digger on a sixth grade education and supplemented the family income with child pornography that was being distributed through the local Michigan mafia pornography ring. At that time, there's a criminal faction of our government that was interested in targeting children such as myself for mind control, because this compartmentalization of memory was something that they deemed ideal for keeping government secrets. After all, if I couldn't think to remember, how could I tell about it? Additionally, people who suffer from dissociative identity disorder develop a photographic memory behind those amnesic barriers, because the brain has a defense mechanism that when trauma occurs, it photographically records events surrounding trauma. And an example of this would be that many of you who are old enough to remember, when John F. Kennedy was assassinated, most people know exactly where they were and what they were doing, because this was an event that traumatized the nation, and this exemplifies how the mind photographically records events surrounding trauma. So behind these amnesic barriers, I had a photographic memory, which the government deemed ideal for programming. That way I could deliver messages to and from government leaders, or in my case also drug lords, who were involved in funding the black budget and funding the New World Order controls. They're interested in programming me so that I would deliver the messages verbatim. When I delivered messages, I delivered exactly what I was told using the voice inflections of my abusers with no conscious comprehension of what I was even saying. Was just a tape recorder, just parroting out exactly what I'd been told. Another aspect that the government was interested in is that as a dissociative identity disorder person, I had no concept of time, because I was going from compartment to compartment of my brain with no memory of what had happened before. Therefore, I had no ability to even keep track of time, and a concept of it was just absolutely impossible. And it also makes for, if I didn't know what I was doing earlier, I wouldn't know to be tired while I was overdoing something else. Therefore, a person who suffered from dissociative identity disorder had extensive physical endurance, just superhuman strength and ability to keep going and going and going and going. Dissociative identity disorder persons also develop 44 times visual acuity. Very often that's why you see them wide-eyed with the whites around their eyes, because they're actually taking in more of their surroundings than the average person. 44 times more detail than the average person sees. That certainly makes them perfect marksmen for mercenary operations or for intelligence in different areas that the government was interested in developing mind control. I was a chosen one, or a prime candidate for mind control, because of the sexual abuse that I had endured. My sexuality had been enhanced, therefore I was used as a sex slave and also delivered messages to and from these government leaders. At that time, because the government, this criminal faction of our government, was so interested in dissociative identity disordered persons, they knew that any child that was subjected to child pornography had to have endured trauma so horrible that they had to be suffering from that disorder. Therefore, this criminal faction of our government sanctioned this child pornography ring so that they could identify and target children such as myself for the project. At that time, the politician, local Michigan the politician who was protecting this Michigan mafia

0: pornography ring. It was a guy named Gerald Ford. This is the same Gerald Ford that went on to become the first unelected president of the United States. Gerald Ford, I never perceived his political affluence. I only perceived him as another abuser like my father, because Gerald Ford also sexually abused me as a child and sexually abused me right on through my mind control victimization until Mark rescued my daughter Kelly and I in 1988. Gerald Ford is not a pedophile per se. He's what I refer to as trisexual. He'll try anything. Any age, anybody, anytime, anywhere, just as long as he had control. Because he had a perversion of power, in addition to his interest in mind control. Therefore, it was Gerald Ford who came out to our house and explained to my father how to raise me in the project according to government specifications. My father had been caught sending this child pornography through the U.S. mails, and therefore he was approached and told that if he sold me into that project, that he would gain immunity from prosecution. My father remains free from prosecution to date for so-called reasons of national security. My father thought it was just absolutely wonderful and immediately sold me into the project. He felt like the government condoned child abuse. So did I. I certainly felt like the government did. And my father went on to have 5 more children to raise in the project, so there were 7 of us in all. The rest are still awaiting freedom. Once my father agreed to sell me into the project, I was taken routinely to Mackinac Island, Michigan, which is a political retreat where the Michigan governor's mansion is located. It was a bohemian grove of sorts where politicians met and discussed New World Order controls, where they discussed mind control of the masses, mind control in the school systems, how to use occultism as a trauma base. One of my sexual abusers at that time was the Prime Minister of Canada, Pierre Trudeau. Pierre Trudeau is a professed Jesuit. Now, the Jesuits are an intelligence arm of the Catholic Vatican. There's a criminal faction within these Jesuits. I'm certainly not saying all Catholics are bad, nor am I saying all CIA is bad or all politicians. There's good and bad in everything. But nevertheless, Pierre Trudeau represented this criminal faction of the Catholic Church, of the Jesuits, who believed in mind control of the masses because they wanted to be the one world church in the New World Order. The money that was being brought in through the church was funding New World Order controls. And he firmly believed in mind control. Another sexual abuser of mine was then Michigan Senator and later U.S. Congressman Guy Vanderjagt. This is the same Guy Vanderjagt that went on to head the Republican National Committee that put George Bush into the office of president. It was at Mackinac Island, Michigan, when I was 13 years old, that I was dedicated to the senator who had become my owner in this mind control project. That's U.S. Senator Robert C. Byrd. Senator Byrd is a Democrat from West Virginia. And again, as you'll notice as I reveal any names, that this doesn't have anything to do with party lines. Democrats and Republicans both are involved, because it's not about party lines, it's about who's for the New World Order and who's not. Nevertheless, Senator Byrd had been in office as I've been alive. He's still in office today. He's been head of our Senate Appropriations Committee, which means he held the purse strings of our country. He decided where money would be spent. And I know from having witnessed and experienced and saw so much behind the scenes that Senator Byrd was appropriating money in directions that would allow for New World Order controls. Not only that, but my father, for having sold me into this project, was granted a lucrative military contract for making camshafts for military automobiles and all. My father became extremely wealthy on his 6th grade education. Senator Byrd, as my owner, would decide where I should go, when, what operations I would be forced to carry out during the Reagan-Bush administration, what places I should be taken specifically for mind control programming. Senator Byrd directed all of my activities. Also around that time, I'd made my first communion in Muskegon's St. Francis de Sales Church. Having made my first communion, I also endured an extra ritual after that was referred to as the right to remain silent. That's R-I-T-E, as in ritual. This involved Congressman Vanderjagt and the head of our church at that time, a Father Don. And they subjected me to an occult blood ritual. This was so horrific. It was this reversal of the Catholic Mass. It confused my mind, because when a person's operating on a subconscious level because they're so traumatized that consciously there's no place for what they're enduring, the subconscious mind has no ability to discern and to question and to reason the same way that the conscious mind does. And this reversal of the Catholic Mass into occultism just made it all seem to run together in my mind. It was absolutely horrific. This blood ritual was so horrible that my mind readily accepted the mind manipulation that I endured afterwards, a hypnotic language, the neuro-linguistic programming, mind control programming, that actually changed the way that my brain was functioning, so that, you know, that part of my brain that I said would open up to deal with my father's abuse again and again? They changed that so that they decided when, where, and how that particular compartment of my brain would be opened and accessed. And they replaced the triggering mechanism with hypnotic codes, keys, and triggers, hand signals. There's also phone tones that can also open those neuron pathways and give access to the compartmentalized memory as well. But they replaced that at that time. And this was with this right to remain silent. I also had a silence in my head after that, because up until that time, I heard, it was just my own voice, but I heard my voice arguing back and forth with all these different perceptions and different, from the different compartments, in order that I could formulate some kind of a decision about things. I remember before the right to remain silent that I had some free thoughts of my own, and I had hoped for a place in the world where people didn't abuse each other. I'd hoped to have 10 children that I knew would be at least 10 children in this world that weren't abused. I'd hoped for those things, but with the right to remain silent, I lost my capacity, my ability for free will thinking. I lost my ability to even hope anymore. I lost all free will entirely. This right to remain silent silenced this argument that always went on in my head, and instead, all I ever heard from that point on was the voices of my abusers directing me, telling me exactly what it was I was supposed to do. I could only robotically follow those instructions and carry them out. By the time I was ready for high school, Senator Byrd ordered that I be sent to Muskegon Catholic Central High School. At that time, there was an enormous emergence of information. The Catholics had long since learned the effects of trauma on the human mind. They'd learned it and kept records of it for so many years, with such things as the Spanish Inquisition and other aspects where people who didn't follow the belief systems were wiped out. The Crusaders had also recorded a great deal of information pertaining to trauma in the human mind. This information was being merged with the Hitler-Himmler research that the CIA had taken and had been advancing on. The combination of the merging of the information was very powerful. And Muskegon Catholic Central was a place where this information was being brought together. It was at Catholic Central that the very basis, the very groundwork for for Global Education 2000 was being implemented. This is Goals 2000, Outcome-Based Education. There's many different names for the program that's being implemented in our school systems that's being forced on our children by the federal government. Global Education 2000 was designed to increase our children's learning capacity while decreasing their ability to critically analyze. That way they would just readily accept whatever they were told without any question and just take all the information in. At Catholic Central, I got straight A's. I did really good in school because I was photographically recording everything in class. I endured occult ritual in the school chapel, as did numerous other students in the school. I certainly wasn't the only one. As a matter of fact, that by that time I really thought the whole world was involved in this kind of abuse. By then, my whole environment was saturated with it. This occultism, this trauma, created the photographic recording of all that I learned in school. Of course, I had no ability to critically analyze it or to creatively use it in any way, but the information was sure in there. It was while I was at Catholic Central that Gerald Ford went into the office of president. I had been conditioned by that time to believe that I had no place to run and no place to hide. This is a phrase that's used to lock in mind control victims of varying levels. There's no place to run, no place to hide. We're watching you. I certainly felt like I had no place to run and no place to hide. Who would I turn to? I couldn't turn to my parents. I couldn't turn to my church. Couldn't turn to my school. Couldn't turn to the local politicians. And now I couldn't even turn to the President of the United States. I truly felt locked in, which is exactly what they wanted for total control of my mind. Of course, since then, I've learned otherwise, and Mark wisely taught me while I was in the deprogramming process that I did have a place to run, so right at them. And I had no need to hide. Obviously, they do, by the way. They're covering up all their acts with the national security blanket. After I graduated from high school, Senator Byrd ordered that I be transferred to Nashville, Tennessee. Nashville, Tennessee was heavily involved in mind control at that time through the country music industry, and above all, the proliferation of CIA cocaine operations within the country music industry were already in full swing. The political corruption in Tennessee was just all the way to the top. The country music industry provided a cover for mind control slaves like myself to be taken around the country to the various places as designated, and also to distribute and deliver the large quantities of CIA cocaine that was coming into the country. It was my experience that the CIA's so-called war on drugs is no more than the CIA eliminating their competition as they take over the drug industry worldwide. They took their war on drugs to our street corners and turned our streets into a bloodbath. The country music industry provided the cover for distributing the cocaine, so Senator Byrd wanted me to be within the country music industry. Besides that, he fancied himself an entertainer of sorts, and he fiddled on the Grand Ole Opry from time to time. When I was first sent to Nashville, he was playing on the Opry that night, and he had a musician behind him, a guy named Wayne Cox. Wayne Cox later told me that playing music behind Senator Byrd wasn't the only way that he backed him, but that he backed him politically as well. After the Opry that night, I endured an occult ritual again. Occultism is oftentimes used as a trauma base for mind control. Who can comprehend that kind of a trauma? A blood ritual is absolutely horrible, and it's a perfect trauma base for mind control, for the compartmentalization of memory. I witnessed Wayne Cox murder a railroad bum down at Nashville's Union Station. It was abandoned at that time, and there were bums around, and he shot him right between the eyes and cut off both of his hands which was Cox's MO for murder. After this blood ritual, this horrible trauma, I was programmed that Wayne Cox would be my first handler in MK Ultra Mind Control. As my handler, Wayne Cox would follow Senator Byrd's directions and instructions, and above all, he would be subjecting me to more trauma sufficient to satisfy the numerous compartments Senator Byrd wanted developed in my brain for mind control programming so that I could carry out various operations during the Reagan-Bush administration. I endured numerous occult rituals after that. Wayne Cox at that time was working directly under the direction of Louisiana Senator J. Bennett Johnston, and he took me to his hometown in Chatham, Louisiana. J. Bennett Johnston at that time was heavily involved in mind control operations because he was running a band of mercenaries out of Louisiana. At that time, this band of mercenaries were going in and out of South America. There was a lot of arms deals going on. There was, and most importantly, when the airplanes would fly these guys down to South America, they would come back full of cocaine, which was being distributed on our streets. Wayne Cox was triggering these mercenaries into operation by showing them a severed hand from another one of his victims, which re-traumatized them into the occult ritual that they had already endured and accessed a specific compartment of their brain. And he told them that J. Bennett Johnston wanted them to give him a hand and carry out a certain operation. He would then give the instructions and the guys would follow him through. So J. Bennett Johnston was heavily involved. At that time, it was 1978, and it was determined that I had endured sufficient trauma to carry out my first trial run operation. An enormous quantity of cocaine had been flown in on one of these operations, and I was to deliver it into the neighboring state of Arkansas. By that time, Bill Clinton's drug operation was in full swing. He was governor of Arkansas, and I delivered this cocaine to a remote airport in Ouachita Forest, which I've since identified as MENA Airport. I also delivered a little packet of information and a small quantity of cocaine, a personal stash from J. Bennett Johnston, to Bill Clinton. I delivered it to Bill Clinton, and he cut out two lines of the coke, and he did inhale. That certainly wasn't the only time I saw Bill Clinton using cocaine. My sexual experience with Bill Clinton was extremely limited, in spite of the fact that I was a sex slave. It was my experience that Bill Clinton is bisexual, leaning far more towards a homosexual end. All I've ever seen him involved in was the homosexual activity, with very limited experience with him myself, whereas my experience was much more prevalent with Hillary Clinton, because Hillary is also bisexual, leaning more towards a homosexual end, and it was she who accessed my sex programming to fulfill her perversions. Around the same time, J. Bennett Johnston subjected me to some other mind manipulation that involved, instead of an occult theme, an alien theme. Now, these guys who were manipulating my mind and programming me for mind control purposes claimed, and these criminals in control of our country as well, claimed to be gods, demons, and aliens, in order that I feel totally helpless, in order that I felt like they were beyond my realm to affect. And it certainly worked at that time. J. Bennett Johnston told me that he was an alien. He told me that he had been part of the Philadelphia experiment, and when the ship disappeared, it came back a spaceship. This is in keeping with kind of an air-water mirror theme that NASA uses quite frequently, a reversal, because, this, again, the subconscious mind doesn't have any reasoning capacity. J. Bennett Johnston then showed me through his office at General Dynamics a then-top-secret stealth. Here was this triangular stealth that wasn't in any of the school books, wasn't being talked about anywhere, wasn't out in the newspapers or anything else. It was being withheld. It was still a top-secret weapon system. But I saw this triangular stealth. It looked like a spaceship to me. I'd never seen anything like that. And everything that J. Bennett Johnston was doing and he was involved in certainly was alien to me. So it was easy for me to accept the idea that what was happening was in fact being perpetrated by aliens. I'm not saying that there's no such thing as aliens. That would be foolish of me to even say anything like that at all. But what I am saying is that it was my experience that these were people claiming to be aliens. If there's a reality out there pertaining to any alien influence, we need to sort out the government misinformation and disinformation and mind manipulation techniques that they're using.
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0: I know for a fact that the plan is to make all of us feel totally helpless. That what's happening is beyond our realm to affect because we've been taken over by aliens. That our Independence Day is dawning. So beware of that. Understand that those criminals have been keeping information and technology from us under their blanket of national security. They are 25 years ahead of us at least technologically. Can you imagine what they've got now? 25 years ahead? What's happened that you're aware of in the last 25 years? Microwave ovens, we've got computerization, and they've had access to all of that to continue their own advancements. They're way ahead. So when they say, it's aliens, and they show us some incredible technology, don't fall into the trap of feeling totally helpless, that this is beyond our realm to affect. Superstition begins where knowledge leaves off. And they have been keeping knowledge from us for a long time. People have all kinds of belief systems. And I'm sure each and every one of you has various and different belief systems as well. Regardless of what your belief system is, it is imperative that you know that these criminals are people. They are within our realm to affect. They need to be held accountable for their actions and their crimes against humanity.

It was 1980 and my daughter Kelly was born. She was born directly into the MKUltra Mind Control Project on a much higher level, a more sophisticated technological level than I was subjected to. In addition to trauma, she was subjected to harmonic mind control programming on NASA installations literally since birth, before her brain even had a chance to form. As soon as Kelly was born, Senator Byrd figured I'd been traumatized enough by that time and ordered that we be transferred back to Nashville, Tennessee to carry out operations during the Reagan administration. But being within the country music industry, we had a second handler. His name was Alex Houston. Alex Houston is a ventriloquist, stage hypnotist, in the country music industry. Above all, he carries out criminal covert CIA operations that fund the black budget, and this certainly included bringing in large quantities of cocaine and distributing them through the United States, Canada. He was working at that time and provided a cover for me to be taken throughout the United States, Canada, Mexico, and the Caribbean for these criminal covert operations. As my handler, he took me to various military and NASA installations for mind control programming for specific operations that I was forced to participate in. These operations that I won't have time to get into tonight are detailed in our book, Transformation of America. And they involve such leaders as the president of Mexico at that time, De La Madrid, and Vice President Salinas. It was my experience that in 1984, there's a CIA trauma base near-death trauma center that's located in Lampy, Missouri. It's called the Swiss Villa Amphitheater. And they'd bring certain involved country music acts in to bring large quantities of cocaine or bring the cocaine out for distribution, because Lampy, Missouri is just across the Arkansas line and is very much a part of Bill Clinton's cocaine operation. And it was in full swing at that time. It's also interesting to note that this Lampy, Missouri operation is where the country music industry was more conveniently relocated, you know, right there in Branson, so that it would be closer to Clinton's cocaine operations. Lampy, Missouri was a place where I heard George Bush and Bill Clinton talking. From the point of view I had, they certainly were friends, and they didn't recognize any party lines between them. That's something for the, you know, a smoke and mirrors illusion for the public. It's not something they adhere to, because they had exactly the same agenda, and that was for bringing in this new world order. I heard George Bush talking at that time. He was talking to Bill Clinton, and I've since photographically recorded it and wrote it verbatim in our book, that when the American people became disillusioned with Republicans leading them into the New World Order, that Bill Clinton, as a Democrat, was going to be put into the office of president. This was decided in 1984. Actually, I'd heard about it even prior to that, but that, as of 1984, they were already discussing it as an absolute fact. It was also discussed in the groundwork for NAFTA that by the time George Bush went into the office of president, that Salinas was going to become president of Mexico, and they together would be bringing in the NAFTA, which was the beginning of New World Order controls. I was forced to participate in the criminal groundwork for NAFTA, the opening of the Juarez-Mexican border to the free trade of drugs, free trade of our nation's children. It's absolutely appalling, the criminal roots of NAFTA. Again, this is detailed in the book. But it's interesting to note that these political moves had already been decided way back when. And as I deprogrammed, and as I was, oh, it was really something to me to find out people didn't know about this stuff. And it was so obvious to me, I didn't realize that people were unaware
and had bought into some kind of smoke and mirrors illusions of what was going on and never thought to look behind the scenes to what was really going on. But I understand good people don't think that way. They don't have criminal minds. They don't think to look for that kind of criminal activity. Just like these guys are limited in their thinking by immorality, good people are kind of blinded from that kind of criminal activity until their eyes are open to truth. This criminal activity that was going on at that time, the people that were involved were following directions from George Bush. I don't purport to know it all. I don't purport to know that George Bush is at the very top of all this, but he is as high up as I knew. It was my experience that Ronald Reagan answered to George Bush, not robotically, not under mind control, but willingly, because George Bush was respected for what he knew about bringing in the New World Order. Consider his past. George Bush first began with the United Nations. Then he went on to head our CIA. Then he ran our country through three administrations that I'm aware of, the Reagan administration, his administration, and the Clinton administration, because Reagan and Clinton both answered to him. Mexican President De La Madrid answered to him and knew that Salinas was to be coming into power, and Salinas had more influence in Mexico at that time than De La Madrid, that, as far as my experience was concerned. Also, Saudi Arabian King Fahd followed orders from George Bush, as did the Prime Minister of Canada, Brian Mulroney. In 1983, I heard Ronald Reagan and Brian Mulroney discussing the New World Order. Senator Byrd had acted in the capacity of a pimp and prostituted me to Reagan, and I was present at this White House cocktail party. Now, Ronald Reagan certainly provided a wonderful smoke and mirrors illusion for all of us. For those of you who don't want to believe that he's involved in this, he told you he's an actor. And he did a real good job of it for a long time. That was his role. That's what he was supposed to do. Nevertheless, I heard Ronald Reagan telling Brian Mulroney that he believed the only way to world peace was through mind control of the masses. I know from experience there's no peace of mind under mind control. And I wonder at a world peace where people don't have peace of mind. Mind control, the ramifications of mind control are far-reaching, because I also know that under mind control there's no free thought. Without free thought, there's no free will. Without God-given free will, there's no soul expression. What kind of a world peace can we have without any free will or any soul expression, without any spirituality? Mind control needs to be exposed in order that people maintain their freedom of thought, in order that people maintain their free will and have that spiritual expression, because of spirituality. When people have soul and spirituality, they're going to be acting in a capacity of love anyway. That is where world peace is. Not in mind control. By 1988, I'd been forced to participate in numerous operations against my will, all of which I certainly would never have done. I guess if I had had any part of me that was willing to do anything like that, mind control would not have been necessary. I'm appalled at what I was forced to participate in, but I am relieved that this information is getting out, that people are passing the book Transformation of America hand in hand, hand to hand, so that hand in hand we can take back our country. This information is information that you have a right to know and a need to know, and their controlled medias are not going to suppress truth. Truth prevails.
In 1988, Mark rescued my daughter Kelly and I. We couldn't think to escape. I couldn't think to save my daughter any more than I could think to save myself. And all those childhood hopes and dreams were certainly hadn't come to fruition. When Mark rescued Kelly and I, we didn't have any ability to even hope for good people. We didn't know they even existed. We didn't have a capacity to trust anyone. It wasn't within our realm of experience. I couldn't think to reason that Mark was a good guy. But I'd seen him with his animals. And even though I didn't have any ability to consciously reason, and Kelly didn't have any ability to consciously reason things out or to think things out, we had this extra sense developed. We sensed things very strongly. After all, when you consider that we use, 10% of our brain, we'd been like blasted into other parts of our brain, and these parts of our brain were real perceptive on what's considered, I suppose, psychic levels by some definition. When we had a sense for things, kind of like the animals did. And we noticed that the animals loved Mark. He had these raccoons that he'd rescued. He had 3 raccoons, and they all loved him. And they hugged him, and they wrapped their arms around his neck, and they patted on his face and kissed him. And, you know, that was really a neat thing for us to see, because we had only seen our animals abused. We lived on a farm. We had lived on a farm, and we had dogs and cats and horses and cows and guineas and chickens and all kinds of animals, all of which Alex Houston tortured or killed to keep us in line to, you know, if we didn't do this, this would happen to our pet. And we loved our animals. Please bear this in mind, that people who abuse children oftentimes abuse animals. If you see someone abusing an animal, keep your eyes open, look further, make sure those kids are safe. I've never seen an exception to this rule. Not that there's not one out there somewhere, but I've never seen an exception to it. So it was very telling to us that these animals loved Mark. Additionally, when he came in and rescued us, I mean, here we were under the gun of the CIA. Everything was very precarious, to say the least. I was 30 years old. I was supposed to be killed, as most mind control slaves are at the age of 30. Besides, I was considered too old for sex by that time, so I was supposed to be wiped out. But Mark came in and rescued me from certain death and rescued my daughter from a fate much worse than death, and took the time to rescue our animals. He packed up all those cows and horses and guineas and chickens and loaded them up on these different trailers and everything, and brought them to safety as well. This had a profound impact on Kelly and I. We certainly developed an ability to trust right there and then. Mark took us to the safety and serenity of Alaska. Since we were safe for the first time in our lives, experiencing love for the first time in our lives, memories of our past began flashing on our mind's screen. As these memories flashed, and I started to remember what had happened to me and to my daughter, particularly during the Reagan Bush administration, I became enraged. I was enraged at what my daughter had been through, the tortures I'd endured, and what the plan was for humanity as a whole. I'd have been blinded by that rage, immobilized by that rage, if it weren't for Mark's wisdom in telling me that the best revenge is total recovery. Because through total recovery, by photographically recording all those events, I could expose these people for exactly what they are, for what their plans are, for what I witnessed behind the New World Order. Be able to get help for my daughter, who was in desperate need of help at that particular time. So I began writing out my memories. By writing out my memories, I used a different part of my brain than verbalizing. It bypasses emotion. Bypassing emotion was very necessary for logically making the incomprehensible comprehensible, for understanding and grasping what had happened to us and what could be done with that information.
Kelly was not so fortunate. Because of the harmonic programming that she'd endured, remembering the traumas and deprogramming the program did not allow her access to all parts of her brain as it did me. She still needed some technological equipment to help her recover. She needed to actually have those neuron pathways vibrated back open with harmonic equipment. Therefore, she went into Humana Hospital in Anchorage, Alaska, an intensive care unit. She suffered horribly at that time and responded only to some psychological intervention and not to any conventional medications. Kelly was actually suffering respiratory failure because mind control has advanced to the point where they know the ins and outs of the brain and the mind so well that they know how to program not only the subconscious but to go into the primitive mind, the very area of our mind where blinking, breathing, and circulatory, heartbeat, all that is regulated. And they could go in there and put death programs in place. In my daughter's case, it was respiratory failure, so that in the event that she ever had cause to remember, which they never expected could happen, but in espionage, that can happen. We've heard of that, where the brainwashing, where they have the memory access. So they wouldn't have to take the old cyanide pill anymore like they used to, like spies used to. Instead, they would just simply go into respiratory failure, circulatory failure, and no information would be released at all. There was no chance of the information getting out that way. Since my daughter was being raised to be, was genetically and mind controlled, being brought up to be an espionage, she had that program in place and it went into effect. Because of the medical attention that she needed, she became quickly thrust into the illegal and immoral custody of the state of Tennessee, where she remains today. The violations of laws and rights that proliferated in her so-called legal case were extensive. We had one clean district attorney that went in and told the judge that he was violating constitutional rights and human rights in my daughter's case, and cited law after law after law, and the judge interrupted him and said, "But laws do not apply in this case for reasons of national security." This certainly raises a question. What does national security have to do with a documented, validated, and proven rape and molestation of a child's mind and body?

Kelly's sake, and the sake of so many other mind control survivors out there, we need to lift this veil of national security. We need to repeal the 1947 National Security Act. This is a national security that's threatening the security of our nation when it covers up such crimes against humanity as mind control, when it covers up the CIA's so-called war on drugs, when it covers up the selling out of our country to New World Order controls. That's a national security that has nothing to do with the security of our nation. This national security has kept information pertaining to mind control for all of you for far too long. We've got to get this information out. We've got to arm others with knowledge on mind control, because knowledge is our only defense against mind control. We need to get this information out in detail so that we can all be more effective in our particular areas of taking back our country and ultimately taking back our world, for Kelly's sake, for the sake of all the other mind control survivors and victims that I know are out there. There's many, many of them. And for the sake of humanity as we know it. It is truth that sets us free. Please help us spread the word. Thank you.

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1: And welcome to the Audio Imaginarium. Come on in, weary traveler, hang your cloak on a peg. Grab a stool and come warm yourself by the fire. There are stories to be told, and you are among friends. The mighty Aphrodite and I are re-watching Game of Thrones. Now, the first time we started watching, it was fresh off the back of Downton Abbey. So, needless to say, Thrones was a bit of an assault on our senses and sensibilities. We were simultaneously shocked, disgusted, titillated, embarrassed, enthralled. And so it was kind of hard for us to follow the plot. This time around, though, we've become, I guess, somewhat inured to the endless parade of profanity, butchery, betrayal, perversion. So we're actually able to focus on the storyline. And I must say that amidst the backdrop of COVID, authoritarian lockdowns, cancel culture, a U.S. capital looking like it's under military occupation, rumblings of secession in the United States, big tech censorship, cancel culture, communist Chinese infiltration, suddenly Game of Thrones seems like it's ripped from today's headlines. Granted, I'm sure every generation or previous generation would have the exact same reaction to this TV spectacle. After all, power and betrayal, jealousy, revenge are universal themes, as the great bard wrote in, I believe it was Twelfth Night, "'Twas ever thus." And now we're playing this game. Maybe you did the same. I know we're a little late to the dance with Game of Thrones, but we play this game. We're trying to recast Game of Thrones with actual people, people in the news, politicians. Which real-life politician would play Cersei Lannister? Who would play Jon Snow? Or the slippery, power-hungry Peter Baelish? We are indeed living out a real-life Game of Thrones, and make no mistake, winter is coming. In fact, it may already be here. So who are the White Walkers in all of this? Is it Klaus Schwab and the Billionaires Club in Davos? Are they coming for us? Except we don't have a wall to contain them. I'm sure my guest this hour has a thing or three to say about Klaus and the Great Reset and big tech. John B. Wells, he's got a brass gong of a voice, a terrific voice actor, a terrific broadcaster. You're no doubt familiar with John's various broadcast platforms, including Caravan to Midnight, Arc Midnight, of course, previously heard on Coast to Coast AM. And he's standing by from the great state of Texas. I believe he's in Texas tonight. Before we get John in here, just a quick programming note. Coming up in hour two, privacy consultant Gabriel Custodiet will be here to discuss various dimensions of private living, from the basics of cybersecurity, asset protection, international nomadism, and privacy during COVID-1984. How to reclaim your privacy in the digital age. That's coming up in the second half. All right. I hope you're settled in. I have been looking forward to this conversation for some time. John B. Wells has been described as a modern era combination of Walter Cronkite, Paul Harvey, Sherlock Holmes, and your favorite wise uncle. The only thing deeper than his trademark voice are his innovative insights, inspiring interviews, and delivery of fact-based news. John recorded his first audio radio commercial while still in grade school, and later evolved to become a legendary Dallas-based rock DJ, playing records while also setting many for audience size and market share. John has been internationally recognized for his music, writing, speaking, acting, voiceover skills, appearing in Oliver Stone's JFK, and as I said, hosting Coast to Coast Radio, just a part of his life's work. John is a syndicated radio show, digital satellite, global video podcast, YouTubes are enjoyed globally by a most sizable audience, and you can join John's many syndicated terrestrial radio stations in addition to his multiple subscriber broadcast platforms, Caravan to Midnight weekdays and Arc Midnight on Saturday nights. His guests are experienced and intriguing experts, whistleblowers, cutting-edge scientists, legal experts, world-class musicians, performers, humanitarians, and even concerned parents who just want a better world for their children to grow up in. Hey, John, welcome aboard. How are you?
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3: 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Question everything.
2: And into January of 2014, and that was the end of the line, as it might be. But I had already mentioned that over the course of the 2 years, 2012 and 2013, of hosting Saturday Night regularly and then filling in during the week, I'd already said, this is not my program, this is somebody else's program, but if I were to have a program, that program would be called, yep, I'd call it Caravan to Midnight. And then later on, the Mr. Oliver over there said, you can put your personal website there and whatever. So I was already planning on doing something because, I don't know, my whole life has been just do your best, wait until one of those stepping stones appears, and then step on it and stand there. And in a little while, maybe a while, but eventually another stepping stone will appear, and you step on that. So Caravan of Midnight has actually been in the making since 2006. But then I would say, pretty good success at Coast to Coast AM, then when they said, listen, we're going to go a different direction, I'm like, I'm okay with that. Boy, how many times has that phrase been uttered in the radio business? So a week later, we fired up Caravan to Midnight, a member service, and we began doing these video interviews. And we were just so enthusiastic about the whole project that we didn't say, okay, it's going to be exactly this long each time and so forth. We just wanted to get it out there and get it on and talk about all these things that have been boiling up inside for a long time that really couldn't be talked about on over-the-air radio or not at length, because you have to deal with commercials and so forth, and that's fine. I mean, that's the radio business, but Hugo Fugan, for example, deconstructed this whole Loretta Fuddy water landing out there in the Hawaiian Islands, and we sat with him over the course of 2 days. Actually, we had to make it into a two-parter, is what I mean to say. We sat with him for 7 hours, which, that's the record. That wasn't regular, but eventually we realized these programs are too long. They really are. You're going to make people's head explode, their collective head explode with this, so we trimmed them down a little bit, and then, when all this censorship hit, we've been going since February the 3rd, 2014, so we're almost at 7 years here, and it really is, it's just, it's been amazing. But, you get deplatformed from Vimeo, you pay them regularly every month for 7 years, and then suddenly they just say your account's canceled. Okay. No explanation for it. And then all this massive censorship, I thought we probably better go 6 nights a week on radio and talk about it while we can. So while it is a way to make a living, the more important thing is that I would certainly like to think that very few, if any, are able to talk.

0: about a new world order or Agenda 21 or the rise of totalitarianism, a coming persecution of Christians. I mean, that you know, 20 years ago, we were talking about something on the horizon. And truth be told, a good part of me, maybe this is just normalcy bias, didn't really buy into it. And now it's here. Winter is here. When you see this dystopian nightmare unfolding, do you ever despair? Are you fearful?
1: No, I'm really not. Only because, you know, you mentioned Game of Thrones. I didn't watch it when it was current. You know, because it would have been agonizing to wait another week for another episode, don't you agree? So what I do sometimes,
0: oh, yes,
1: if I see something good, I just go do something else until I've got a bunch to binge on. And now we just, my wife and I just watch them continuously all the way through from first season to last. And that's what this really is. As you mentioned, it's a big Game of Thrones. But I remember there is one thing that Bailey said that I thought was very interesting. And it's that everyone is your friend. Everyone is your enemy. Everything is all happening at once. And I would just take it, and he says, so that no matter what you encounter, you've already seen it. This has kind of been, I'm not going to say I went around, you know, zombified, thinking about conspiracy theories all the time, but they were never very far from my mind. And as you have discovered in your own career, it turns out we're the conspiracy theories who just happen to be right. So I would say that after the years that you've put into it and after the years that I've put into it, we really are able to see most of it that's going to impact us in the immediate and in the imminent, not going to say long term, but the mid-range term. We see these things now in our imagination. Then when we see them come to contribute more to the dystopian reality we appear to be living, it's not so dystopian for me or you, I suspect, because we've already seen it. We've already seen it in our imaginations. We know two things, human nature and that Oscar Wilde thing. The one thing that human beings cannot resist is temptation. And we know that if you give these people powerful toys to play with, they're going to play with them. Just like the little boys, we build our model airplanes and set up our army men and all our little buildings there and our little tanks and things, set them up so meticulously, and then what do? You blow them all up, you know, firecrackers or dirt clods or whatever you got. Now, if you and your friends didn't do that, then that must mean that I'm in an extraordinarily redneck part of the world and that is exclusive to Texas, but I don't think so. Let me ask you. We can tear down. That's part of the delight, I think, with the duality of man. We create and we destroy. And the destruction of things to some who are not going to be immediately victimized by this, you know, blood and guts, they enjoy tearing it down just as much as they enjoyed building it up. It's just another challenge and another chance at greatness in their megalomania.
0: And does it feel different, though, to you this time? Or is this just, you know, nothing new under the sun? It's just history doesn't repeat. It echoes, or it rhymes, I suppose, as Twain said. But this is just, you know, here we go again. Or is it different this time? It feels different to me. There seems to be kind of a, I don't know, something, dare I say, biblical about it, prophetic.
1: I think it is biblical, absolutely, positively. In fact, I could tell you a bunch of things now that would convince you and your audience that I was completely raving mad, but I'm not, because much of it has been witnessed. It is it's true. I like to say that old Bible's pretty hard to beat, but when Solomon said, there's nothing new under the sun, is there anything you can say, see, this is new? Nope, it has always been from ancient times. It's just the same stuff. The paint jobs are different and the weapons are different, but human nature is still the same. There's still 10 commandments and still 7 deadly sins, not 6 or 8, and not 9 or 11 commandments. It's just how it is. It's the perfect book for living. It's the perfect guide for living. But many people are jaded on Scripture because they feel like, well, there's so many different versions of the Bible. It's been changed so much over the years. But I would only say to them, if it is in fact divinely inspired, and I believe that it is, then the divine is not going to allow it to be tampered with very much. One way or another, the truth will be revealed, despite the fact that we don't even speak in the same style of English that we used to even 30 years ago. It's degenerate.

0: Now things like Ebonics are encouraged and identified as, oh, no, this is actually the only authentic language. And I've known ever since I was a little kid that this may not be the end of the world, but it's most assuredly the end of the age. And the thing that's different about this now, Richard, to me, is that we just walked right into it. We were warned. We talked about it. We saw films about it. We read books about it. We heard many presidents warn of this. And what did we do? Well, we walked right into it anyway. Just like Bluto said in the Animal House, you screwed up. You trusted us. And we did.
1: That's that normalcy bias, I think. The roof is caving in, and we convince ourselves, no, there's just some mice scurrying around in the attic. I want to ask you about the about Klaus Schwab and the Davos agenda. And there is this virtual summit that's happening right now, hosted by the World Economic Forum. It may be just wrapping up. I'm not sure, but it's hard to say. There's nobody in the media really that seems very interested in reporting on it. But our federal health minister, took part in a closed door session. And was asked by one of our news outlets to provide a transcript of what was discussed or what she said, and she refused. So, what do you think is going on inside these gatherings with Klaus and company? I'm betting they're not playing canasta.
0: No, they're not. See, the thing is, it's. Always something sinister is suggested just from the secrecy alone. But when you consider the facts, what they're talking about and what they're telling us we must do. I mean, these are just people that belong to that club that we'll never be members of. And they want to rule the world. That's all. Maybe they know of realms beyond our, what we call even outer space. Maybe they're privy to information about activities at CERN and they can just step into a module and go time travel somewhere. I don't know. Nothing much would surprise me. I doubt it, but it wouldn't totally surprise me. It's just that it seems that people are compelled to walk whatever line has been designated as their line. I'm not sure that these people up at Davos and their virtual meeting, I'm not sure that they ever planned to be sinister, totalitarian members of an elite regime that would subjugate all the people on the face of the earth. I'm not sure. Maybe what it is they just waited for the next stepping stone to appear in front of them. And they stepped on it and waited for the next one. And everything that they did, however regrettable, led them to where they are now and put them together with the people that they're with now. Clearly, I don't know. But if God can see the end from the beginning, then that means that all of this is a plan. And while most people believe that, well, God's made it all about him, he's actually made it all about us. So that it's up to us. He knows what we're going to do before we do it, but we don't. So this is in furtherance of building our character, not just for this world, but for the next. I mean, there's been so much paranormal, so much reporting about paranormal and unusual things that simply cannot be explained. I've experienced much of it, a lot of it, in my own life over the last 3 or 4 years that I'm almost jaded with it. When something happens, it doesn't alarm me or mystify me or fill me with wonder. It's like it's business as usual. Weird stuff happens all the time. So I believe people have limited their horizon line to just the horizon line. And there's so much more beyond the horizon. Well, by the time you get to the horizon line, there's another horizon. Well, that's right. Isn't that a good thing? So there is no actual end to this until the end of time. And at the end of time, you're just there. I mean, that's where the spirit world dwells pretty much. The eternity.
1: It sounds like you're in a good place, John, with your faith. It sounds like you're in a really grounded, fearless place.
0: Well, I think that I am. I'm not going to say that I'm this brave knight in shining armor just going out there against the forces of evil. It's like I know exactly who sent me here, and I know exactly what my limitations are as a person. But I also know that if you tap into that divine power, you can do things that you would not believe. And it's not magic. It's not witchcraft. It's not anything. It's trust. It's the same purity of trust that a little baby has when you're holding that baby, and it's not even the last thing on that baby's mind that you may drop it. I say it, well, because you don't know if it's a he or she, the baby. The baby doesn't have any idea that you would drop it, that it is not in any peril whatsoever. It looks up at you, it looks you right in the eyes, and completely trusts you. If people can allow themselves to trust the one who sent them here, it will awaken things in them they have no idea are there. And it sounds like a bunch of hooey, but I've lived it, because when I was in the rock and roll game, Richard, I was the wildest thing they'd ever seen before or since. Been snatched from the jaws of certain destruction repeatedly. And if that whole thing, all the trouble that somebody went to see to it that I didn't get X'd out decades ago, if the sole purpose is to reach one person and tell them, you are most assuredly not alone. And if you'll allow yourself to believe it, then you'll see it. But if you're waiting to see it, you may never believe it. You have to believe first, then you'll see it. Sorry.
1: That's right. No, I was just going to say that one person may be listening tonight. Believing is seeing. We'll take a quick time out, John, come back, and much to discuss in the time that remains. John B. Wells, formerly Coast to Coast AM, Caravan to Midnight, Arc Midnight, terrific voice actor. You may have heard his wonderful voice in those Deadliest Catch promos, much more. Great career and great storyteller. 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
1: Just a quick programming note. We will delve into reclaiming your privacy in the digital age in the second hour. Right now, John B. Wells stays with us. This is one of those quotes that's often misquoted and attributed to the wrong person. I've sort of lost the thread. I don't know who even said it now. And that is, when fascism comes to America, it'll come disguised as liberalism. I've heard it attributed to Reagan and others. I think the original quote is quite different. It's, when fascism comes to America, it'll be wrapped in a flag carrying a cross. But the idea that that certainly seems to be happening. Fascism is coming to America, or tyranny, but in the guise of tolerance and social justice. How did that happen, John? How did that happen?
0: Education. It really has to do with the education. The books that had held us in good stead for such a long time are being discarded, and actual education is being supplanted by this mythical concept of social justice. And this is like what Solzhenitsyn said. You know, people come into the world with different capacities. If they're free, they're not equal. And if they're equal, they're not free. And that is a perfectly stated and very memorable axiom. And that's what we have now. I mean, I think it was Joe Stalin himself said, you give me a child for 8 years, I'll give you a lifelong communist. And that's what we have now. You know, that's what disagreed with my former employer, was that I mentioned several times, you're witnessing the resurgence of global communism. That's what this is. Mm-hmm. And nobody really wanted to hear that, so I guess because I guess because it was true. But education, and look, like just like the rap music, when the rap music first started, it was about succeeding and making money and having a good life. Then it turned into cop killer this and all this, you know, abusive stuff directed against the women and so forth, and all of these mechanisms for control come about from seemingly benign beginnings. I mean, just like with the, let's take QAnon, for example. There is a Q, but there's only one Q. The QAnons Now, they analyze, and sometimes they're right and sometimes they're wrong, but do we really think that, a channel like that could be established and nobody would think to get into it and pervert it and twist it and confuse things and discredit it in some way? Of course they would. That's what they do. So anything that they can weaponize, thank you, anything that they can weaponize, they will, and they do. And so we have walked right into fascism. But again, communism, fascism, socialism. Socialism is really the lightest one, but Vlad Lenin said you can't get to communism without going to socialism first. Okay. Back in those
1: days, I think Ayn Rand said that the communism is murder and socialism is suicide.
0: Yeah, that's well put too. Peace, bread, and land. That was Vlad Lenin's carrion call. So it's just the same old hash rehashed. I really don't know what it is in human nature that makes them do what they do. But it just seems to be, they just seem to be, perhaps it's that, it's the human experience equivalent of chaotic math theory, where in order to keep any progress even possible in the realm of the future, it's necessary to mess up a bunch of things that seemed like they were running pretty well for now. I mean, maybe things stagnate. I wish I did have the answers to these things, but I don't. I just observe and make note of it. But then you find out that all of these families in Europe, Hitler, Churchill, everybody's connected. Somebody blows a whistle, they disappear. Somebody talks about the CIA converting all this voluminous quantities of cocaine, powder cocaine, into crack and dumping it in South Central LA, and that reporter gets whacked out, and it's obvious that it was a murder, but they rule it a suicide and publicly state it as a way of subliminally telling us we can do pretty much whatever we need to protect our position. So everybody knows this. And so the question is, what can we do about it? And the answer is, well, we think of ourselves in the terms of we as a whole big crowd of people marching toward the palace and so forth. But this time, this is true asymmetrical warfare against a totalitarian takeover of our free republic. Now, people can go into great detail and say how unfree it is, but it's a lot freer than a lot of other countries in the world, so it just depends on what you're comparing it to. Yes, there are loads of restrictions in this country, but by and large, people are permitted to do what they want in furtherance of prospering themselves and having a pleasant life, which is about all there is to win down here on this planet anyways, just be happy for a while. But I don't know, Richard, maybe they get bored and they just decide it's either the fight between good and evil, or we've got some really bored people out there that just decide that the best amusement is tearing down a perfectly stable society and supplanting it with an experimental one that so far every experiment conducted like this, like socialism or communism, has failed miserably and produced nothing but misery. But they still want to try.
1: I think they recruit a lot of people that are, and you alluded to this earlier, well-meaning. They're nice, but they're not good. And C.S. Lewis said about, like, the worst form of tyrannies is the one that's exercised supposedly for the good of its victims. I think that's what we're living under now. I think a lot of people on the left, so-called social justice warriors, are well intended, but horribly misguided.
0: Well, I think they must be. I was just watching a special on Thomas Sowell, who started off his life, a North Carolina guy, and he became a brilliant scholar and a professor and so forth. And he was a Marxist originally, but as he began to actually think about it, he realized this is definitely not the way to go. And then he began to study, and he went, oh, absolutely, this is not the way to go. And he spoke out against it from that point of discovery onward. But people experiment with all kinds of ridiculous ideas. But there is some definite social engineering and social psychology, a weaponized psychology, trying to disable the individual and make that individual part of the collective. This is something that Patrick McGoohan warned in his Prisoner series back in 1968.
1: Yes.
0: I think the Brits got it in 67. But, man, did he ever hit the nail on the head or what? Every, the drugs, the mind control. You must be mutual. You don't want to stand out. Just keep a low profile. You're just a number. Isn't that much better than having a name that you can resent? You're just a number. Everything's fine. And when you think about it, what's more individual than a number, right? Well, you're
1: right,
0: not a number.
1: Right.
0: You're a person.
1: And the enemy is self-reliance, and they demand conformity, compliance. This you mentioned, you know, this starts with in the schools and so forth. I agree, but they've had like a half century head start. So, what is a remedy? Do we? I mean, it's going to be a long march. Do we start by homeschooling, taking that? You know, that used to be a parental obligation, how we ever ceded the education of our children to the state. Maybe that was mistake number one, but is that how we turn things around? This huge vessel, it'll take decades perhaps, but is that how we begin homeschooling?
0: I think there are a lot of people in the audience who may not want to hear my true opinion on this, Richard, but I'm going to give it to them anyway.
1: Please.
0: If we don't return to an acknowledgement that we have no idea where we came from or who sent us here, that we have no concept whatsoever of what lies beyond what we call outer space, as long as we can look up into the sky and see all of those stars and planets and so forth and then think, okay, let's say they weren't there anymore. Well, then where is that void of nothingness up there, and what was there before it, and who put it there? As long as we cannot answer these questions, it's nothing but arrogance in the extreme to just presume that there is no creator. You remember we went through this nonsense about, we just don't see any intelligent design. Remember the big intelligent design mantra that they were popping off with?
1: Oh,
0: well,
1: yes.
0: Everywhere I look, I see intelligent design, from a leaf to a solar system. I mean, what are these people talking about? And some of them, I think that I don't think that they have been exposed through their families. Look, I don't mean just talk continuously, but let me run this past you real quick. If you go back enough generations, we will find that as far as, and it is race based in this way. But we are Caucasians, for example. We are related in some tiny way to every other Caucasian. In Russia, where the features begin to change in far eastern Russia, you'll see that there's a little Asian cross over there. So in the end, after enough millennia and enough generations, we literally all are brothers and sisters, which suggests, okay, so that's how we were born into what they call, what is called sin. All right, fine. Well, if we really are all brothers and sisters, then who's the father and the mother? Who sent us here? And why do we cling to this proposition that we're better off not acknowledging that we have any accountability whatsoever to anything other than each other, and then treat each other the way that we do? I don't think we're going to get much traction in correcting the ills of the world until we decide that getting on our knees and praying is not about bowing down before an almighty God who'll smash you if you don't do this. It's about you. It's about your willingness to submit yourself and say, I really don't know much about anything in the broad strokes. I look at your creation, and I'm prepared to just show some respect. It's not about God makes it about us when we do that. If we
1: all right, John, we'll take another.
0: Let go.
1: Apologies.
0: You know.
1: Okay, we'll take another quick. I've got to let go here and get into it.
0: That's why I'm going to talk.
1: That's all right.
0: There's Richard, because I can't shut up. Go ahead.
1: That's why we brought John. John, sit tight. We'll be back in a moment. John B. Wells, right here on The Conspiracy Show. Stay with us.
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1: At least for the time being, you can also say hi on Twitter at Richard Serrett, S-Y, because I love you, R-E-T-T, but I am moving over to Gab for now. I feel like a bit of a Bedouin. I'll move over to Gab until they shut that down, and then who knows, I'll pull up stakes and move somewhere else. But you can also find me at Gab, or on Gab, at Richard Serrett. And, of course, we are live streaming on YouTube tonight. The YouTube channel is Strange Planet, and we're moving as well over to Rumble. It's a little tricky to search. There's a pull down menu. Look for the channel button when you put in that pull down menu channel, and then Richard Serrett Strange Planet. That's how you'll find us on Rumble. But we'll just keep moving on down the road until there's no place else to go. Every morning I wake up and I read about some new persecution or restriction, and I say, what fresh hell is this? John B. Wells is with us. And John, we were talking earlier. I think you're absolutely right. We're looking for political solutions to what are essentially spiritual problems. And I do look at what is going on now as spiritual warfare. I do want to talk a little bit about what's happening in Washington, D.C. The city looks like it's under a military occupation. And I want to get your thoughts on that. I mean, that must be just very troubling to witness that as an American.
0: It is. There seems to be a really strange atmosphere all around us now of, I don't really even know how to describe it. But we're getting a lot of conflicting information. Just based on what we've seen, you know, okay, storming the Capitol. Oh, Trump supporters stormed the Capitol. No, they didn't. BLM and Antifa was all over the place, and they were let in by Capitol police on one end of the building, and on the other end of the building, they're fighting with them. And then Special Operations General McInerney was on Caravan to Midnight Radio week before last. And he said Special Operations got Pelosi's laptop and a couple other laptops up there. And the next thing we see in the press is that some woman went in there and stole it and was trying to sell it to the Russians. I mean, to me, this is the most feeble attempt to keep the Russian narrative going. I think there are huge things going on behind the scenes. And this thing in Washington, D.C. with the, you know, with the bolts on the fence on the outside, as if they want to keep people in rather than out, that got everybody's attention. But there's a lot of misinformation out there, as you know, just like this fellow Austin, who was a possible pick for Secretary of Defense, General Austin. The only place that I saw him say the United States was going to turn their security over to the Chinese military was in this one meme. I didn't see that anywhere else. So I don't know if he said this or not. But I believe that I believe there are a bunch of people who are in a lot of trouble. This election was clearly stolen. I'm sorry if that hurts some people's feelings, but it's obvious. When you have this many irregularities, when you have this many additional votes just in the state of Georgia, and less than half of new people coming into the country or coming into the state, well, that suggests that you're padding the figures a little bit there. So I'm thinking that what really happened is that they were so desperate because President Trump's wise to everything that's going on up there. He's got some really good people around him still. They had to go on. I believe that they had to go on and let this crime play out completely and let everybody reveal themselves. I mean, this is what we pray for. Whether or not this happens, I guess we'll just have to do that Zen Master thing and wait and see. But it appears that there are some people in some very, very serious trouble. I mean, there's no reason to ever connect a voting machine to the internet for any reason. And you got the Italians involved with Leonardo S.P.A., and you got the Germans involved, and you got a raid on a server farm in Germany, and first story was that Gina Haspel, the CIA director, was injured. The next report was that she was deceased, and the next report is that she's resigning. And then you see all this video coming out of Washington, D.C. featuring this titular president-elect. And you see all these video anomalies that suggest that this is not even real. You know, Richard, years and years ago, I told people that Bob down the street there, because of the digitalization of everything, Bob down the street is not even going to be getting the same news as Steve and Tom up the street. And that the people that you see doing the news presenting will not be people at all. They will be computer simulations of people designed based on the results from various focus groups and so forth. So everything that we see is deception and illusion, which produces delusional aspects in our thinking processes. So The easiest way to sum it up is this way.
1: There's a lot of false hope. There's a lot of false hope that's being funneled, I think, through people like General Flynn and maybe McInerney. I think they're well-intentioned individuals. I think they're patriots. But do you think, to a certain extent, they're being used?
0: I think that is a possibility. It all these things are always a possibility, but I don't think that at this time. Now, something could nag at you and say, you know, they sure are coming at it at this problem hard. They're coming at it with such enthusiasm, they're not even being careful about it. Maybe they're part of the cabal or something. Maybe they're part of the deception. Then on the other hand, you get to know these people, and you realize they're just fire-breathing dragons, and they'll say what they mean and mean what they say.
1: John, this is a short segment. Pardon the interruption. We're going to take a quick time out. I know you had another point, and I kind of jumped in there and interrupted, but I'll let you get to that. We'll continue this conversation with the great John B. Wells when The Conspiracy Show continues. Stay with us.
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1: Caravan to Midnight and Arc Midnight, caravantomidnight.com. John B. Wells is with us. And John, I sort of derailed your train of thought there. We were talking about the military or the National Guard presence in Washington, D.C., and you had something, you wanted to sort of sum that up. I don't know if I've sort of destroyed that thread for you or not,
0: I just tend to go on with these answers, Richard, but the thing is that there's a lot of military activity generally. We know that the Chinese troops either were or perhaps still are across our northern border, and we suspect strongly that there's a bunch of them. I keep hearing the same number over and over again, which suggests it's becoming urban legend rather than actual fact. But there are two big Indian reservations, Native American reservations there, where Arizona, California, and Mexico meet, and they all share borders, and this reservation straddles all of those places, and another one in New Mexico. So those are ingress points. And I keep thinking, what's the least likely thing that anybody would ever imagine could happen to the U.S., and that would be a land invasion. But maybe because it's the least likely thing in most people's minds, maybe it's the most likely thing they would try. Let me finish up on this. I'll be very brief on this race thing. A guy in Russia falls in love with a girl from Nepal. They just wind up together, or maybe a Chinese lady. And then they immigrate to Eastern Europe somewhere, Bulgaria somewhere, and they have kids. And then maybe they go to Germany and then one over the UK, you know, and one of the girls or one of the guys, you know, marries a black person. So by the time these generations have rolled on and on and on, and the children and the generations and the... we're related to everybody. We've probably got some Eskimo in us, you know, so... I believe that it's really important for people to understand we are all brothers and sisters. This is why we shed tears for people that we don't know. And if we'll just be brothers and sisters in the spirit of Father God's Christ, we've got our card. We've got our ID card, so to speak. This is the spiritual ID card that just says we understand who we are. We also understand that we don't understand everything, but we're willing to learn. We know we were sent here. We didn't spontaneously just appear. So give us guidance. Give us purpose. And that way, when we think like that, then when we pray, we are a force multiplier. And it's written in Scripture. If you'll stop doing what you're doing that's bad for you, and you will repent, meaning feel bad about it and don't do it anymore, and you'll pray to me, I'll hear you, and I'll heal your land. Failing intervention by God Himself, this could be a really rough run for the next 20 years, maybe even the next 50 years. And back to the bloodlines. These people that run the world are very persnickety, if you will, about maintaining their bloodlines. And all this stuff about child sacrifice and ritual murders and all this other, we all know very well this stuff is true. We know that weird stuff happens down in the poor part of town, but we know that the very weirdest stuff in the world happens in the house up on the hill. That's where the really weird stuff goes on, because they're insulated. They can buy people. Look at all these people who have compromised their integrity. They've compromised their character by taking money from the communist Chinese. Who in their right mind would take money from the communist Chinese knowing that they are a devoted enemy of this country? They get seduced by things. They get seduced by money. They get seduced by power and access to women. All these things that they dreamed somebody had, but they could never have. Now here's their opportunity to have it, and they jump at it. It's just human nature. It's just temptation. It's the enemy. It's the destroyer of life. The devil doesn't.
1: Well, Epstein is the tippy tip of the iceberg. There's no question, and it'll be interesting to see what Ghislaine Maxwell is allowed to say, what she's allowed to reveal, and who knows? You know what? I suspect that people that we love and admire are going to be implicated before it is all said and done. Just in a few minutes that remain, I wanted to get to this because I know you're in Texas and in Dallas. I'm hearing rumblings about secession. There's been legislation introduced in your state legislature that would allow for a vote, whether it passes or not. I don't know. What are your feelings? Some are saying that secession with Texas is inevitable.
0: Well, Richard, I think that secession is a really bad idea. I was talking with Paul Presson last night, and they've got some real traction going on this new California state, which would take up approximately 90% of the state, and they may actually get this done this year based on a constitutional provision that goes back to the 1840s. But I think secession of Texas from the Union is a real long shot, and I think it would be an extraordinarily bad idea simply because it makes us weaker. If we're either a union or we're a disunion, and if we're a disunion, if you want to add another state, okay, that's one thing. And let them do what they want. I mean, just because things went on in Minneapolis doesn't mean I'll never do any business with anybody in Minnesota. The MyPillow guy, I talked to him on the program a couple of weeks ago. He's a nice guy, and he's doing well. And they're trying to punish him for having conservative, let alone conservative Christian views. So just a wrap, put it in a box and tie a bow around it. When you have so many of these forces, such as the big tech people that we messed up and we trusted them, they track us, they harvest our data, they do all these things, and then they tell us we cannot express our opinions, this is not a good sign at all. And then when you find out the affiliations they have with totalitarian regimes, this is an even worse sign. So I think it is incumbent upon us to decide we are human beings, and we are not going to go into a controlled state like this. And they'll come at us with everything they can. They'll come at us with tech and this ridiculous vaccine and this ridiculous virus and all this nonsense. They will never stop trying to subjugate the world. But the idea is, if you can't eliminate these people, then you just have to quarantine them and simply do not participate. They have no power over a populace that will not comply with their demands. And so we're either going to have to decide we have some guts and we're going to stand up for liberty, or we don't have any guts and we'll go willingly into what is effectively slavery. Then who are we going to ask for reparations later? There won't be anybody to ask.
1: Well, what is that tipping point? Because, you know, violence is never the answer, except, well, it was in 1776. At a certain point, you know, short of seceding and saying these people won't leave us alone, therefore we're getting out. You know, what is the tipping point going to be? Is it going to be an attempt to force vaccinations? Is it going to be repealing the Second Amendment, or an attempt, you know, packing the courts, repealing the Second Amendment? What is the tipping point, do you think? How much, at what point will America say you no longer have the consent of the governed?
0: I believe that in the those are components. A financial collapse, just like Klaus Schwab, you mentioned him. In 10 years, you will own nothing, and you'll be much happier. And the Pope saying, "Oh yeah, communism is really kind of a good thing," and all of this stuff. I believe the tipping point is going to be if this election fraud is allowed to stand, because I don't know about. I don't know about other people, but I know that I'm not going to comply with a single unconstitutional order, demand, law, mandate, or anything else. I'm just not going to do it. And they say, "Well, you have to, or what?" Yeah, you know, if I'm just one guy out there saying I'm not going to wear this stupid mask, it doesn't do anything anyway. well, that's fine. But if there are 100 million people saying, you know what, we're not doing this. We see you for what you are. We know what you're trying to do. I mean, magically, Richard, all of the influenza cases, the seasonal influenza cases, just disappeared in San Diego, California. The medical experts were mystified.
1: No excess deaths anywhere. No excess deaths.
0: Yeah, and guys like Andrew Cuomo, he's just a thug. I mean, you can tell by listening to him talk for a minute. He doesn't care about those old people that he sends to death. And the other part is this. It's all a big propaganda push. Just like, oh, the world's overpopulated. Really? Well, birth rates are dropping all over the world. The Russians had to declare him, and Putin a few years ago, declared a National Lovemaking Day. It was like, for Pete's sake, make some babies. We were running out of Russians. And these people are crazy, and the thing is, I go back to spiritual level. I mean, you remember when Jesus was talking to the insane person who was possessed, and he goes, "Who are you?" And he said, "We are legion." Well, there are people that have those hooks, the enemy's hooks in them so deep, they don't think the way you do. They don't think the way I do, or members of your audience. They don't think this way. If we were to be able to read their thoughts, we would be horrified at the things that they think. They regard a baby as many of them regard a little baby who could grow up to be the next Michelangelo as just nothing more than a protoplasmic blob that is representative of the Creator, and we would like to desecrate this. They're nuts. They're crazy. Satan is crazy. He's nuts. He's a megalomaniac. He thinks he can kill God. The clues have all been left behind for us. If we don't want to pick them up and look at it and form some opinions and make some decisions, well, that's on us. But as long as we're here, I think we better look more deeply into the meaning of our being here, even if we can't see it, because we're basing the value of our lives on what we have by way of material possessions or the size of our bank account or something. That's not what this journey is about. It's not about stuff. It's about spirit.
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0: 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And the archive is there, because sometimes these radio stations, so run a game or something instead of running us, and that's fine. But the program is preserved for anybody who wants to hear it, and we've got some great people on there. I'd like to get you on sometime.
1: I'd love it, John. It's a real pleasure. I'm sorry we left it so late. I'd love to have you on again. A real pleasure meeting you, finally.
0: Well, it's very nice to meet you, too, and I thank you very much. You've been very gracious and tolerant of my speeches.
1: Thanks again, John. Have a good night.
0: You too.
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1: Well, thanks for inviting me into your home, long haul truck, RV, camper, taxi. 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Your loft, that greasy spoon just off the interstate, and your cabin in the woods. That was a lot of fun with John B. Wells. I hope you were able to join us for that hour, and definitely would love to have that cat back on. Carlos Cagina is the technical producer. Ryan White is the live stream producer. And we are live streaming on my YouTube channel, Strange Planet. 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And we've just posted a few videos up there. We're just kind of getting our feet wet, just in case we have to bug out of YouTube, so you can find us on Rumble. Of course, you can still follow me on Twitter at Richard Sarrett, and also on Gab at Richard Sarrett. All right. In an age of big government and big tech and big data, You need to learn and practice what my guest this hour is about to relate before it's too late. Gabriel Custodiet is the author of the recent book, The Watchman Guide to Privacy, which explains how to reclaim one's freedom, security, and peace of mind, all in a merciful and focused 200 pages. So what does he reveal about himself is his background in cybersecurity, which led him to research and eventually consult about privacy in the broadest sense possible, financial, physical, legal, etc. But that's only the surface. Gabriel agrees with Aristotle that the how and why are much more important than the what. And for this reason, Gabriel enjoys, above all, helping others to understand the deeper philosophy that undergirds privacy and freedom, which he sees as two sides of the same coin. His newsletter and In Progress second book examine the world events and systems that threaten privacy and the individual, and he remains an avid defender of privacy and the authentic living it can foster until his dying breath. Gabriel, welcome to The Conspiracy Show. How are you?
3: I'm doing pretty good, Richard. A little bit discouraged by the state of the world these days, but, you know, as Milton said, the mind is its own place and in itself can make a heaven of hell a hell of heaven.
1: Well said. Well said. So privacy does not seem to be a priority with, I've noticed, with particularly younger people, millennials. It doesn't seem to be something that they think a lot about. Why should we be concerned about our privacy?
3: Yeah, here's what I would say for the people who say that, you know, privacy doesn't matter. Well, first of all, I would say you can make that decision for yourself, but don't make it for me. I'll make my own decision. But I also think these people are lying, right? You know, I would say to the person, give me your email address. I know a couple people who can destroy your life, get into your accounts, wipe out your finances, send unforgivable messages to your loved ones. You know, of course, there are things that, you know, people don't want revealed. And, you know, let me just give you a few examples. So maybe you're gay and you live in one of 11 countries where you can receive the death penalty for being gay. And maybe you use Facebook, which can out you in just a few clicks, right? Maybe you're a political dissident. I think we're all political dissidents, right? Did you hear John Brennan come out and say that libertarians are extremists? So you have American politicians using words like insurrection. It's astonishing. But that's government for you. It changes overnight, as do laws. And so that's partly why governments, by some statistics, killed 270 million people in the 20th century. Either it's doing that or imprisoning people thanks to fascistic private prisons and innumerable laws. It's estimated that Americans break 3 federal laws each day. You can look it up. There's an excellent entire book about it. And 1 in 20 Americans will spend time in prison, many for nonviolent crimes. That's an entire 5% of the population. But then you get, of course, to the what I call the legal industrial complex, where lawyers practice extended liability. So in other words, if they can find out your assets, if you haven't kept them private, then they can choose to sue you and wipe you out if they deem it's worthy of their time. So, you know, why is privacy important? Here's another statistic. Facebook is mentioned in more than 1/3 of all divorce hearings. So I think statistics like that speak for themselves.
1: Wow.
3: And, you know, yeah.
1: No,
3: and,
1: I'm just, you know, that's amazing. That's an amazing statistic.
3: All right. Absolutely. And, you know, lack of privacy can also cost you money. Right. Websites will charge you sometimes higher prices if they see you as a repeat customer or you visited before, or they see you using a MacBook or coming from a wealthy zip code, they might up the price. And of course, search engines such as Google filter your information about the world based on your past search results, your location, your perceived politics. You're literally depriving yourself from any possibility of objective knowledge by not preserving your online privacy. And, you know, I could talk more about people who have been swatted. Right, killed by SWAT teams from somebody who didn't like them online and found their IP address or address via social media. You know, one example happened in 2017 in Kansas. You know, I could talk about how these days politics in the West is what people are willing to kill for. And by revealing your politics, you can have your online businesses, your bank accounts, your life snuffed out. I mean, you know, privacy doesn't matter. Come on.
1: That's so true. That's so true. There's a fascinating passage in the book. You write that former Google CEO Eric Schmidt once estimated that 5 exabytes of information had been created by humans between the dawn of civilization through 2003. Okay, so 5 exabytes from the beginning or the dawn of civilization through 2003. As of 2003, Schmidt claims, that much information was being created every 2 days. 17 years later, we are pumping out even more data, and all of it reveals something about ourselves. So you say the first privacy lesson is a negative one. Teach yourself to stop giving out your data. But some people might say, well, it's too late. It's, you know, the horse has bolted the barn. That it's out there. I can't get it back. What do you say to that?
3: Well, I'm sympathetic to that viewpoint. And it is true that once something is online, it's basically backed up in the servers of these companies moving forward. But, you know, there are all kinds of threat models. So maybe you delete something from Facebook and Facebook still retains it, and the government can still, and policing agencies can theoretically still have access to it. But you're protecting it from somebody else, some private investigator. So there's all kinds of threats out there. And by simply stopping your giving away your information, you are, you know, cutting off the source and, you know, narrowing your data, narrowing the amount of people who have your data. So I kind of take, you know, Jean-Paul Sartre's stance on this. He says, it's never too late to make yourself out of what you've been made into. And so it's just a matter of stopping the flow and working with what you have at that point.
1: You say that you should be very hesitant to surrender the following data, except potentially to government types who can punish you for withholding it. So here's the list of things that you should be very hesitant to surrender. And I think people will be surprised by some of these. You should be very hesitant to surrender your real full name, your identification for anything more than quick age verification, state or county ID number, home address, primary email address, real phone number, credit card, or other payment information. So how do you handle that when you go in, someone asks you, you know, for your full name? I don't know. Let's say you're applying for a card, some sort of a card in a store, a loyalty card, and they want your name and your information. What do you do?
3: Right. Well, in the case of a loyalty card at a store, that's not a huge deal, right? That's not something where if you were to give them a fake name, you're breaking the law, I would imagine, in most cases. So in that case, you know, I would give them a fake name, and if they, you know, want a CID or something, I'd probably say that's, you know, I don't have it with me or something like that. But, you know, when I gave those rules, sure, it's a little bit extreme. And of course, there are cases all the time where we need to give out our real information. But I just want people to have a filter so that anytime you are giving out your information to somebody in front of you and you have that, you know, desire to, you know, comply with what they're saying, or online, you just have that filter and that thing in the back of your head that says, wait a second, why do they want this? Do I really need to give this out? Can I get away with a fake name or a fake piece of information in this case? Is it really that important? And so just have that filter in the back of your head, because there's a lot of stuff we give out that we really don't need to.
1: You say we should choose services that don't require information about you. They're called zero knowledge services. Can you give me some examples?
3: Yeah, absolutely. So one of the email services I recommend, and it's a good replacement for Gmail, it's called Proton Mail. And what zero knowledge means, and this is one of these buzzwords, but zero knowledge means that the company themselves cannot access your account. So if you have Gmail, then Google can access your account. They can see everything you're doing, et cetera. If you get locked out of your account, if you forget your password, of course, they can get you back in because they have the keys to the kingdom. Now, with something like Proton Mail, which, by the way, is based in Switzerland, if you get locked out of your account, that's it. You're done. Nobody can help you get back in. There are no keys to the kingdom. So it requires some responsibility on your part to remember these things, right? But it's a lot more secure and private in that way. Another example would be Bitcoin, right? If you forget your Bitcoin seed phrase, you are locked out forever. But that also means that you are quite protected because nobody else can get into your account. There's no centralized authority that has access to all these things. And I'll give you one more example. The popular private messenger right now, Signal, they are a zero knowledge provider, which means that they themselves also do not have access to your information.
1: Now, we were willing to give up some privacy for security, right? So we allow our suitcases to be x-rayed and searched before we get on a plane. That's one thing, giving up privacy for security reasons. To a certain extent, I suppose that's okay. But now it seems like we're giving up privacy for convenience. Wouldn't you say?
3: I would definitely agree with you, Richard. And if you think about all the devices that are put in front of us, you know, you think about the phone, right? The phone, think about the evolution of the computer. You had the computer where you actually had to know code in order to use it. And then it got slimmed down, right? You have Apple that comes in and says, look, you don't have to know all this stuff. You're just going to download this and this and this. You don't have to know what's going on in the background. And then we get to the smartphone, which basically says, press the big shiny button. And that's literally all you have to know. And so we like this convenience. We're losing our ability to understand some of the things.
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3: In our world, as a result, because of that, we forget, you know, how powerful and complex these computer systems are. But you're absolutely right. Many people have given up their privacy for convenience, and it is a mistake that I think we're really going to regret pretty soon here.
1: I want to talk about censorship and deplatforming just because it is so odious and it is going on. People's lives are being, their livelihoods are being destroyed simply for having the wrong opinion. And there are people that rely, for example, on PayPal, or there are even people that can no longer do business because they've been canceled by Visa. What can we do about that, censorship and deplatforming?
3: Right. That is, of course, a very pertinent topic. I know that's something that you have been thinking about, and understandably so. You know, you talk about controversial things. It's not difficult to talk about controversial things these days. Even me, you know, talking about privacy, that's a dirty word. And so I also live in fear. You know, I'm waiting for Amazon to you know, get rid of that book. You know, I already had an email. They said we're reviewing your book, but I think the language was, you know, we're sort of doing a check to see if it violates our, you know, terms and services. But so the deplatforming and censorship. So first of all, we have to understand the system, right? Understand what the internet is. So the internet was supposed to be a tool that was free for everybody. We go on there, we communicate, and it's a sort of neutral space. Of course, that's not the case anymore. We have most of the internet is owned by big companies. I think Amazon has 45% of the internet's bandwidth in its Amazon Web Services. It's servers. So 45% of the internet traffic goes through Amazon's servers, and they're the people who shut down Parler. And so everywhere you go, you are using somebody else's, you are literally, I guess, on somebody else's property, right? And so you go on YouTube and they can kick you off. Now, before, they wouldn't do that, right? They wouldn't necessarily kick you off. But now we have what some people are calling a digital inquisition, where suddenly somebody is ganged up on. And, you know, Apple drops you, and then Google drops you, and then, you know, your web servers are taken off and you're in serious trouble. And so what can you do? Well, first of all, you know, it's wise to have a website. You know, it's actually very uncommon for people to get kicked off of, you know, a server. So have a website, right, and have a backup website, and use web servers that are in a different country, like Iceland, like Denmark, like Switzerland. And there are some companies that promote free speech. And you can find these, I won't give out any names, but you can go and search for these. and have a number of them, have a backup plan, right? Be on a podcast. I've not heard of podcasts getting shut down yet. You know, have a newsletter. I've not heard of newsletters getting shut down either. And of course, you know, you can be on all the big ones, YouTube, Facebook, Twitter, but also be on the alternatives, right? Parler, when it still existed, BitChute, Library, LBRY, Locals. I heard you're on Rumble. And so it's good to diversify. By the way, you know, Rumble, I'm not sure what all these startup tech companies are going to do when, you know, they run out of single word nouns in the dictionary. That might be the real tragedy. And then, of course, have multiple ways of accumulating money, right? Visa and MasterCard and PayPal. In the past, they just processed money, right? Surprise, surprise. They just processed money. But now

0: anyone as a platform for perpetuating hate and discriminatory intolerance. Well, Richard, I might add that what they've done, I would consider discriminatory intolerance, and you might even argue is perpetuating hate in some way, right? Depending on how you define hate. So, of course, it's all hypocrisy. It's all nonsense. It's all a power grab, right? And so a different way of accumulating money, of course, you know, get as many bank accounts as you can. Try to get a bank account offshore. Be on Patreon. Have sponsors. Take cryptocurrencies on your website. And then ultimately, we need to start to create our own systems and, you know, have some of this control back in our own hands.
1: All right, Gabriel, we are we've got a couple minutes here before the break. Gabriel Custodiad is my guest, the author of The Watchman Guide to Privacy. And we were talking about censorship deplatforming. What about maintaining – let's start this conversation now, and we'll get into it a little bit and then continue after the break, which is coming up in a couple minutes. But privacy during COVID lockdowns, people – some people are going to go and visit with an elderly parent because, quite frankly, I think it's the right thing to do. This, you know, the isolation. And again, I'm saying, you know, mitigate risk. I'm not saying be reckless. But, you know, we have neighbors now that are being encouraged to spy on other neighbors. So what can you tell us about maintaining privacy during the COVID lockdowns?
0: Right. And, you know, I read about this. You maybe heard about this. Wasn't there a lady maybe in Canada who decided to have assisted suicide because she couldn't take the isolation? Do you remember this?
1: Yes, it's happening. It is happening around the world, I understand. It's heartbreaking.
0: Exactly. So, you know, all this, you know, we're helping the old people. Okay. Right. You know, well, you know, there's a pandemic going on out there for sure. And it's a pandemic of government overreach and technological medical tyranny, right? So I'm eager to do my part in, you know, helping people stay private during these times. And let's be honest, right? These are simply the auger of even worse things to come in the next decade. So, you know, a lot of my privacy advice that I talk about in, you know, the Watchman Guide sort of doubles as advice for these times. But there are a few things that we could focus on. And maybe I'll save that for after the break, or do we have a few seconds?
1: No, let's do that on the other side. Gabriel Custodiad, the author of The Watchman Guide to Privacy, right here on The Conspiracy Show. My name is Richard Serrett. Stay with us. More in a moment.
2: PIN numbers, passcodes, social insurance numbers. If they make you wonder how private they are, here's two more numbers. 416-360-0740 or toll free at 1-866-740-4740.
1: Welcome back. Gabriel Custodiad at The Watchman Guide to Privacy. And we were talking about privacy during COVID lockdowns. And just to be clear, again, we're not, I have to offer this disclaimer every time, but it's important. We're not saying that there isn't a pandemic. We're not saying that we should do what we can to mitigate risk. However, we still have a right to privacy, at least as of this hour. And let's face it, people can sometimes be a little overzealous in when they're given a little bit of responsibility and power. And when neighbors are being encouraged to snoop and spy on neighbors, and we're seeing this play out, you know, maybe someone goes to visit their elderly parents because they've been isolated for a while and it's not good for their mental health. And so you have to assess risk and say to yourself, well, I've been living in a bubble for a while. I know I'm asymptomatic. I'm going to go visit my 95-year-old mother. I might even hug her. Perish the thought. But she needs human contact. She needs to see her children. And I think we have to take that risk. There's more to life than simply avoiding death. So then you have a neighbor who sees a car in the driveway and calls the police. And before you know it, we have people being pulled out of the house by their ear. Civil liberties be damned. And this is where we're at. So we're talking about maintaining your privacy during COVID lockdowns. Go ahead, Gabriel.
0: Yeah, and so, of course,

0: course, all of the regular privacy techniques double during this time, but I'll focus on a couple of things, including what you mentioned just there, right? So, you know, I was deeply disturbed earlier in 2020 to check my local Reddit, and I saw people shaming others who were not wearing masks around town and suggesting they get reported or their shops boycotted. It's nasty East Germany, turn your neighbor in kind of stuff going on out there. And for those who think that, oh, you know, we're not like, you know, we're not like those people in the past who, you know, turned to tyranny, who turned to dictators. Yeah, right. You know, yeah, right. But so a couple things you can do, right? You know, be selective about when you go places, you know, go places early in the morning, late at night. I'm a big advocate of building a garage so that people can't see who's coming and going. Of course, you know, consider moving elsewhere, you know, do your research. And then, you know, the other big thing with COVID, the COVID lockdowns, is the contact tracing. And this is simply, you know, taking cellular phone technology that we've integrated into our lives for the last decade and using it against us. So first of all, if you want privacy and freedom, of course, you know, you won't participate in these sorts of things. That goes without saying. It's more tricky if you live somewhere where it's mandatory. Some of the more totalitarian jurisdictions right now, like Poland, if you go off the radar for more than, you know, 20 minutes or something, they'll come after you. And there are serious, serious consequences for breaking the rules. I read the other day, a lady in Singapore is facing 5 months in prison for messing with her contact tracing. So if you're in that situation, I don't know what to say. You know, move if you can, you know, pray, hire a boat. I don't know. But if you're in a slightly less authoritarian place, you can try to play the, you know, I don't have a phone card, see where it gets you. You know, if you use internet-based messaging apps, then you can go from Wi-Fi to Wi-Fi without having to use your phone and having it blast out your location all the time. And, you know, I'm a big advocate during these times of just doubling down on learning to do without your phone. And we can talk about phone privacy separately. I think it's a big issue. But especially now when your phone could potentially, you know, be giving out a signal that, you know, is indicating whether or not you're being a bioterrorist or not. It's especially important to sort of double down on the phone privacy. You know, maybe a couple other things I'll say is, if you do go traveling, you know, just, you know, be careful. There was an example of a anti-lockdown protest. I think this was in Denver several months ago. And there was an organization that actually tracked the phone number, the phones of the people who were there. And they were noticing what states they returned to. Right now, keep in mind that these people are considered attempted murderers, basically, right? As I said, bioterrorists. So, and this isn't fancy technology. You can go to Verizon and use something called Verizon Insights and buy the phone location information for people who have attended certain kinds of rallies, right? It's a marketing thing. Now, they don't reveal the names. Of course, the government would know that, but it just shows you how easy some of this stuff is. So, you know, if you're doing this kind of stuff, if you're traveling, I advocate, you know, don't bring your phone. Or put it in a Faraday bag, which is a special bag that blocks all signals, and you can take the phone out when you're ready to use it again. And if, you know, use a GPS unit, a dedicated GPS unit, in, you know, instead of using Google Maps on your phone. And just start to think through these kind of systems and, you know, stop relying on tech so much and plan accordingly. When you travel, you know, of course, use cash, you know, even for fueling your car, you know. And if you stay at a hotel, Airbnb, try to go outside of the Airbnb system. You know, try to get into a hotel, you know, without your name. And, you know, I guess the last thing to say is, you know, there's a lot of people who are having to go back to work or school, and they're having to, you know, do all these kinds of things, go to testing, give up extra information. And this is a reminder, first of all, that it's really great to be self-employed. And so, especially now, you can, you know, you can create a consulting company and, you know, deal with your, you know, original company in that kind of way. You know, starting a business is a really fundamental way to get out of these systems. And if you can't do that and you're at home, just a reminder, you know, protect your cybersecurity. There's a lot of phishing attacks going on right now because hackers and malicious actors know that people are home and they've never been on their computers more. And so watch out for phishing attacks. We can talk more about that. But be very careful what you click on in your emails. You know, keep your software updated, you know, and separate your business from your personal accounts when you're working from home. And so these are just a couple of tips for the COVID lockdown times.
1: 5G is being rolled out, and we're told that this is, you know, necessary infrastructure in order to create what they're calling the Internet of all things. It's going to be, I would imagine, far more difficult in this Internet of all things to maintain privacy. What are some of the risks? What are some of the problems as you see it with this, and the challenges with this Internet of all things and 5G?
0: All right. So the Internet of Things and 5G is just an easier way of facilitating these things. These days there's so much stuff being connected, right? You know, I think of the British novel Howard's End by Ian Forster, and he has this epigraph, and he says, you know, only connect. Right. You know, whatever that means, we're definitely doing it today. Right. We want to connect our devices, our accounts, you know, our Tesla car and solar panels to our phone, which I think is mandatory, actually, for Tesla. Websites say, you know, don't worry about a new account. Just sign in with your Apple ID. And, you know, one of the people high up in Cisco, and Cisco is a big tech company. This person said, quote, "We estimate that only 1% of things that could have an IP address do have an IP address today. So we like to say that 99% of the world is still asleep." And then she goes on to say, "It's up to our imaginations to figure out what will happen when the 99% wakes up." So that's kind of creepy when I hear that. But, you know, what kind of things could happen? Well, there's another good book. It's called Future Crimes by Mark Goodman. And this is what he says about the Internet of all things. This is his imagination thinking about how it could work. And he says, quote, "At the scene of a suspected crime, cops will be able to interrogate their refrigerator and ask the equivalent of, 'Hey, buddy, did you see anything?' Child social workers will know that there hasn't been any milk or diapers in the house, and the only thing stored in the fridge has been beer for the past week. The Internet of Things also opens up the world for perfect enforcement. When sensors are everywhere and all data are tracked and recorded, it becomes more likely that you will receive a moving violation for going 26 miles per hour in a 25 mile per hour zone and get a parking ticket for being 17 seconds over on the meter. As today's red light cameras have already shown, when everything is connected, nothing can be hidden, particularly when infractions translate into revenue for government agencies and their business partners." And so he wrote that 4 years ago. And of course, today we're already seeing this kind of thing. You know, think of an Amazon Alexa, which is sitting in your home. Now, Amazon admits, you can go look this up, that they have given the information from Alexas to policing agencies who have requested them. And so Alexas are listening to everything that you're saying. It seems to be that they're listening to everything you're saying. And so, I mean, that's kind of silly to have these kind of devices, but it just shows you that we're so obsessed with connecting things. And, you know, the other thing, the ultimate connection device, Richard, are you familiar with Elon Musk's Neuralink?
1: Oh, yes. Yes. This frightens
0: Absolutely.
1: Me.
0: Absolutely. Yes. And so basically the Neuralink, you are literally sewing a computer chip to people's brains, and it has the ability to change emotions, you know, even it seems manipulate thoughts. It's a scary future, but this is all in the trend of connected, being connected for the sake of being connected. And, you know, I like to tell people to say, "Oh, I'll never use a Neuralink." Well, what happens when it triples people's IQ and you can't compete anymore? What's going to happen then? You're going to be a second class citizen at this point. So, you know, this, you know, always connected means always watching, means chilling effect, means control and censorship and self-censorship and the erosion of the individualism that could even fathom privacy. And so, go ahead.
1: I was just going to say, though, isn't there a risk that if we opt out of these things, it's like the Luddites during the Industrial Revolution. You know, they objected to this mechanization, and they didn't want to lose their job. And so they would, you know, you've heard that old saying about throwing a monkey wrench into the machine. That's where it started, right? With the Luddites, they tried to physically damage this equipment in order to prevent more automation. So now here we are, I guess the equivalent of the Luddite trying to, opt out. But if we opt out, won't we be left behind? It's almost like, you know, if you don't take the mark of the beast, you won't be able to sell or buy.
0: Yeah, no, it's a good point. I don't have an easy answer. I'm not anti-technology. Obviously, you know, I'm interested in cybersecurity. I have all these things that are great assets in my life. I love technology. But the thing that I see about things like Neuralink is that when we start to get to fundamentally changing human nature, right? Changing the human, right? When you become part of essentially a hive mind, is what Neuralink is doing. You are eroding human nature. You're eroding the basic reality of the universe, which is that we have access to our own private mind.
1: And so, Gabriel, I got to jump in. Pardon the interruption. We're going to take a quick time out. We'll come back and pick up on that point. The Watchman Guide to Privacy, Gabriel Custody, at my guest right here on The Conspiracy Show. Stay with us. Gabriel Custody, the author of The Watchman Guide to Privacy. He's a privacy expert and consultant and a cybersecurity expert. So we were talking about Elon Musk's Neuralink, this fusion of man and computer, where the humankind and the computer, where the a computer essentially would be somehow connected to the human brain. And you had a few more points on that before we moved on to other matters.
0: Yeah, I was just going to say, so the argument that people will put against me or people like me when I criticize it is that, oh, you're a neo-Luddite. You don't believe in progress. And I want to interrogate the idea of progress, right? Progress is not just, change, right? I think we need to look at progress as something that is improvement. Right. And so, for example, think about an AI sex robot. Right. That is, in many ways, an impressive piece of technology. Right. That is progress. But is that a good thing? I think that in many ways is degraded. And I think in many ways that is regression in a number of ways. So we have to be careful about whether progress is just progress for its own sake or whether it is a meaningful contribution to human nature. And of course, I'm not saying by any of this that I'm going to, go to the government and say, ban Elon Musk from creating Neuralink. I'm just not interested in these kinds of human nature changing things for myself.
1: But, we never actually were allowed in on that conversation in terms of I was talking to someone recently about robotics and the fourth industrial revolution and the huge job displacement. We're talking about upwards of 60 million permanent job losses in North America in the next 5 years. Those jobs aren't coming back. Why do people think they're beta testing this universal income scheme during COVID? It's because they realize that they're going to have 60 million people that won't be able to fend for themselves. And so but we never actually had any public discourse on whether we wanted a robotic revolution, whether we wanted artificial intelligence. It was kind of foisted upon us. And now, of course, it's too late. But in order to remain a functioning member of society, it seems like they have us coming or going. I don't know if we can escape this at this point. It may be too late, Gabriel. What do you think?
0: Well, you could be right about that. It's hard to say. I guess my approach is to always say, just be informed about these things. Tell other people about these things, because you're right that it's not a conversation that's happening. And really do your due diligence, understand these things, get money for yourself, right? If you are a person who is, one of the people who can understand the engineering of these robots, who can understand the code behind them, then you are in a position of power, right? There's a good quotation, I forget who said it. He said, in the future, there's going to be two kinds of people, those who give instructions to computers and those who receive instructions from computers. And so I guess my approach is just get to a position where you can be the kind of person who would be giving instructions to computers, and then you can have a say in the discourse.
1: I recently left WhatsApp because of new new terms and conditions that were mandatory that go into effect on February 3rd. And I guess it had to do with giving up more of our data to Facebook, which my small way of fighting back was I deleted WhatsApp and I decided to go with another messaging service called Telegram. And then someone told me that Apple and these tech tyrants, I call them digital death squads, have decided that Telegram is a repository of hate and intolerance, and they can't allow that to stand. And so they may actually go, if you have an Apple phone, which I do, they may actually delete the app without your foreknowledge. Can they do that?
0: That's a good question. I'm not sure. They can obviously take it off of their store. Can they delete it from your phone? I don't know. I mean, I suppose they can. The thing about Apple, Richard, is that they have such a walled garden. They have such control over every aspect of their technology that when you buy into Apple, you basically, right, Apple says, oh, you know, we protect your privacy. Well, you know, maybe they can, but that is a thing, a decision that only I can make. And so Apple likes to wave the magic wand and say, here's what we're introducing onto our software. And you don't really have a say in it. That's just the ecosystem that you buy into. So I don't know if they can actually remove Telegram from your phone. I guess we'll have to find out.
1: You know, it used to be that, you know, your crazy uncle who would swear up and down, even in the 1970s, that our television sets were watching us. Turns out our crazy uncle was true, just ahead of his time. To what extent are our smart TVs actually watching us? I'm going to leave that as a kind of a cliffhanger because we're up against a break here. This was a short segment. So, Gabriel, hold on. I'll get you to address that. And much more. We'll talk about ways we're losing privacy that we're not even aware of. Back with more of my conversation with Gabriel Custodia, the author of The Watchman Guide to Privacy. Stay with us.
2: Take a look around. What do you really see? This is where you can tell all about it. The Conspiracy Show with Richard Sarrett on Zoomer Radio.
1: So to what extent are our televisions watching us and listening to us, Gabriel?
0: Yeah, so today you go to a store and, you know, you buy a TV and almost all of them are smart TVs. So what is a smart TV? Well, a smart TV basically means that it connects to the internet. It connects to the Wi-Fi. And so when you set up that TV, it's going to ask to connect to your Wi-Fi network. And at that point, it could be sharing all kinds of stuff. So a smart TV has built into it various apps, right? It has your Netflix, it has your Google Prime, whatever you want, it usually has built in. And the reason why these TV prices are so cheap these days is because they are these TV manufacturers, it seems, and I'm pretty sure there's some documentation of this, are selling some of your viewing data. So you may say, well, who cares what I watch? Who cares if they know what I watch? Well, you know, they could, they can see what kinds of programs you're interested in. They have sophisticated algorithms. They could probably guess your politics. They can see your IP address from your Wi-Fi, which means they know your location, right? So this is all very, this is all very juicy, important data. Now, in addition to that, a lot of smart TVs do have microphones these days that are built into them. And this is for, giving it verbal instructions, right? Because we can't be bothered to pick up the remote anymore. We have to sit on our sofa and tell the TV what to do. And so it's really hard to spot these things. You really sort of have to look at the details of your TV and see where these kinds of things are. Now, what can you do about this? Well, it's difficult because all the TVs these days are smart TVs. And so what you can do, if you need a smaller TV, go for a computer monitor. They don't have these sorts of things. Computer monitors don't get that big, unfortunately. Besides that, you can try to track down an older TV. And, you know, this is a good time to, learn to buy things outside of Amazon. And so, go to Craigslist, go to Facebook Marketplace, you know, go somewhere else and buy an old TV. Because yeah, I certainly don't want my TV reporting my location, what I'm watching, how often I watch it, and possibly even listening to me. That's something I definitely don't want in a TV.
1: I want to go back to phones because we touched on phone privacy, but I want to drill down a little deeper on that. So run us through some do's and don'ts for smartphone privacy.
0: Absolutely. So the important thing to realize about the phone is that it's different from your computer. And it's different from your computer in a couple of ways. First of all, of course, it has a chip that sends out an electronic signal to a nearby tower, right? That's how we can use the phone and use the internet, you know, wherever we are. But of course, by doing that, that is pinpointing our location to the telecom provider, you know, within a couple of meters. So that's a very revealing thing. And, you know, we can come back to, just look at COVID, the COVID lockdowns, for how important your location is. But we can come back to that geolocation aspect of phones. The other difference that your phone has compared to your computer is that it has what I would call a highly incestuous operating system, right? So we talked earlier about how phones are built from the ground up for convenience. And so a lot of these apps are communicating with each other. There was a Wall Street Journal article in 2019, and they showed that your Facebook app was communicating with a number of different apps on the phone, including a menstruation tracker, including an investment tracker, and they were sharing stuff, right? And so you also have on your phone a camera and a microphone, and you mix all these things together, and suddenly you really have no clue what kinds of things are being shared and amalgamated, right? And of course, a phone is different from the computer in that we always have it with us. So it's there, you know, the microphone is there at all times, and it's beaming out our location at all times, right? And so what I tell people, first of all, of course, is, you know, stop relying on your phone for as many things as you do. Do more things on your PC or laptop. You know, these days you can even make phone calls from a computer, right? I went an entire month last year without a phone. And, you know, I run a business, I do tech stuff. You know, I have family I need to talk to. I went an entire month without a phone. And that's because you can make these calls from a computer these days. And you can use services like MySudo, which is an internet-based sort of phone service. And so the other thing I would say is, on your phone, be minimalist, right? So if all these apps are communicating with each other, then don't download them, right? You don't need a YouTube app on your phone. Get a browser, such as the Firefox Focus browser, which is pretty good, and go to YouTube from there, right? You don't need a dedicated weather app. Get rid of the weather app, and these weather apps share location and all kinds of stuff. Just go and check the weather from the browser. And so go through your phone and remove everything you don't need. And while you're at it, remove some of the permissions that some of these apps do have that you think they don't need. And then, of course, you know, stop using the basic SMS text messaging. Don't use the basic SMS text messaging. Don't use the standard phone calling. We have, as you mentioned, Richard, better options, more private options. You mentioned Telegram. I like to recommend Signal and Session and Wire. These are zero-knowledge services, end-to-end encrypted, much better than SMS, much more secure. You should be using these to communicate with everybody in your circle. Just a couple of other things for phones, you know, keep your camera covered, especially the one facing you. You can get, you know, just a little piece of electric tape, especially if you don't take photos. You can even buy a little device called a mic lock to put in your audio jack, and this will prevent the microphone from working. And you can take it out whenever you need to use it. And if you really want to start over from scratch, you can, you know, buy a new phone with cash, of course, and then buy a SIM card with cash. And that way you don't have to register your name in many countries. You don't have to register your name at all with this. And you have a basically a totally anonymous phone. And then the last thing I'd say, Richard, is, you know, some people say, well, what kind of phone should I get? Well, you know, there's a myth that dumb phones are the solution. If only I have a dumb phone, it's not going to be communicating. Well, it's still beaming out your location, first of all. And with a dumb phone, you can't use the encrypted apps, messaging apps that I just mentioned. So a dumb phone, unfortunately, is not the answer. Get a basic smartphone. I don't care if it's, you know, it's Apple, Android, whatever. Some people like these super privacy phones and such, but unfortunately, they don't use these secure messaging apps. And that I see as the characteristic of a good phone, is that it can use these secure messaging apps. And at that point, you just simply have to change your behavior, stop making the phone the center of your life, and start making it what it should be, which is a useful way to communicate with people sometimes while you're out and about.
1: We just have a couple minutes left. Run through a couple of ways that we're losing privacy that we're not even aware of, that we haven't discussed yet.
0: Yes. So here's a fun one. There's a company, WM Waste Management, and this is a giant waste management service in the United States. And they have a program. I'm not making this up. They have a program called Waste Watch. This is verbatim from their site. They say, "Our truck drivers often drive through community streets in the early hours of the morning. This puts them in an ideal position to spot unusual and potentially dangerous situations, especially if they are trained to recognize signs of trouble." So, some people in the privacy community have known this for a while, but, let me break that down. These trash people, the trash collectors, they're paid and they're trained to surveil your house and your trash. And let me tell you another thing, your trash is very revealing, right? Your bank statements, your medications, your hobbies, your assets, the list goes on. If you live in Europe and you put your TV box out by the road, you might get a visit from the government about your TV license. And so you can use your imagination for what kinds of trouble you could get into. So of course the solution is make sure everything is in the bin, burn your trash if you can, get a shredder, especially a micro-cut shredder, and then burn that. Dispose of items elsewhere. And, just be aware, as with all the systems in our lives, be aware of what you're putting in the trash, because that is, once you do that, public knowledge.
1: How do we get a copy of The Watchman Guide to Privacy?
0: So The Watchman Guide to Privacy is available on Amazon. It's on sale in honor of this show, maybe for the next 48 hours or so. And of course, I'm working on other avenues in which to sell it. We just bashed big tech companies. So that's The Watchman Guide to Privacy. And I wrote it because I believe it's the most important information that you can have today. So.
1: And are you, do you, obviously you practice what you preach, but Does it make life more difficult for you, or is it just second nature now, withholding information and so forth?
0: Yeah, it does become second nature. And anybody who's getting into this stuff, I would say just ease into it slowly. It does become second nature. It doesn't hold you back. And you will find that, once you become more private, more minimalist, that life can become more enjoyable. There's fewer distractions. You have more genuine interactions with people. And a lot of the buzz that's surrounding the average person sort of dissipates. So it is definitely worth the effort.
1: All right, Gabriel, thank you so much. Very useful information that you've related tonight. I really appreciate you hanging out.
0: Well, thank you all for listening. I hope this was helpful.
1: Gabriel Custodia at The Watchman Guide to Privacy. Next week, Matt Landman will be with us, activist Matt Landman, documentary filmmaker, for the full 2 hours talking about 5G. Speaking of 5G, which we just alluded to. All right, that's it for us. My thanks to Carlos and Ryan. Back next week. In the meantime, don't be afraid. There's nothing concealed that won't be revealed, and nothing hidden that won't be made known. What you hear in the dark, speak in the light. What I say in a whisper, proclaim from the housetops. Move over, Aphrodite, I'm coming home. Good night.
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1: From the high desert and the great American Southwest, I bid you all good evening or good morning, as the case may be, across all these time zones, stretching commercially from the Tahitian, the exotic Tahitian and Hawaiian Islands. Well, I've got to get over there. Really do. All the way east to the Caribbean and the U.S. Virgin Islands, south into South America, north all the way to the pole, worldwide on the internet. And now out about 15 light years, this is Coast to Coast AM. I'm Art Bell. Hello there. We're going to have a busy, busy night. Let me tell you where we're going first. From the Miami Herald, February 10th. Today's edition. Headline: developer gets tough about dig. No further delays, officials are told. Developer Michael Bauman hardened his stand Tuesday with local officials trying to preserve the Miami Circle archaeological site, notifying the country and the county locally there that he will not entertain, listen to this, will not entertain any offers to buy the land or accept further construction delays. Now that's interesting. No entertainment of any offer to buy the land? Anyway, with time short and the options narrowing, Miami-Dade County Mayor Pinellas, I think it is, said he plans to call the White House today. That would have been earlier today. Federal authorities previously have said the matter is out of their hands, so this is getting really, really serious. Coming up with an update in a moment, Richard C. Hoagland, Robert Ghostwolf, and Enid Pinckney, who is the first African-American president of the Dade Heritage Trust. And as a matter of fact, she is the one who, I believe, was responsible for getting the court order that got all of this delayed, and there's more to tell about her, and we will. So all of that coming up, and in the next hour, of course, the most famous dead guy in the world, Danny and Brinkley, after last night's program. That's going to be a very, an exceptionally interesting program tonight with Danny, and so stand by for that, all on tap.

0: Just continuing a little bit with this story from the Miami Herald today. The county manager told a commissioner's meeting, listen to this, Tuesday, that Bauman, the developer, his stand is now rock hard. He will not consider offers to buy the property, will not accept county reimbursement for additional delays, will not allow county engineers to study the feasibility of adjusting his construction plans to build around the site. So that must be the current worry, I would guess, as we join our guests, Richard Hoagland, Robert Ghostwolf, and Enid Bigney. Richard, is that roughly accurate?
1: It is roughly accurate. There has been an increasing hardening of position since the commission meeting last Friday, and it's very curious. Normally, when someone has received the accolades that Bauman received initially,
0: yes,
1: for being bright enough to realize the significance of the find and allowing Bob Carr and his archaeologists working for the preservation people to move in since last September and uncover this 38-foot circle and really understand its uniqueness in all of North America, if not even the world, everyone was very optimistic that Mr. Bauman really was on the side of, you know, truth, justice, the American way, and, you know, understood what it is to be a hero in an era where there are fewer and fewer real heroes.
0: He also, I should add, on his behalf, he offers to pay whatever it takes to move the circle to a new location. He does make that offer.
1: The problem is that every archaeologist and every ethnologist and every group which has looked at this, ranging from Native Americans to the commission itself, the Dade County Commission, are all universally against this option because it, in essence, destroys what is an ancient cathedral, an ancient sacred temple, a point of land at the mouth of the Miami River that for at least 2,000 years, judging from the artifacts that Bob Carr has turned up, and probably a lot longer, given some of the information we're going to talk about later tonight.
0: 2,000 years, but at minimum, that's at the birth of Christ.
1: Absolutely.
0: That's not...
1: And, I mean, this is like trying to move St. Paul's or cutting up the Sistine Chapel.
0: Yeah, I hear you.
1: And one of the most tragic and poignant moments of this afternoon was an Indian woman, a Native American woman, who came very great distance and attempted to go to the fence and inveigle the guards to let her in to pray on this site. And she stood in front of about 300 people in the auditorium over at the university when Mr. Carr was giving his presentation.
0: Yes.
1: And she cried. She wept in front of all these people because Bauman has put up a double fence. He absolutely will not even let Native Americans or indigenous peoples from anywhere in the world come and venerate what is a very obviously now sacred site. And
0: why
1: a sacred
0: not?
1: Tradition.
0: Why not? I mean, everything else given, his hardening of position, his saying he'll pay to move it. Right now, why would he not allow Native Americans on the land to pray? Now, that one I don't get. Robert Ghostwolf is
1: that
0: here.
1: Went to Robert, yes.
0: Yeah, Robert, do you have any answer to that?
2: The only thing, I spent several hours yesterday evening in Miami with the spiritual leader of the Seminole Nations,
0: mm-hmm.
2: and he also is having difficulty, and he also knows there's a lot more to this than that is there, and the only thing that we can surmise is there's something beyond what the obvious is.
0: Well, look, if ground-penetrating radar were brought in, then I can understand, which Richard, of course, wants done, and a lot of people want done, then you might imagine the developer is nervous that more would be found, and then, of course, the case would be a lot tougher to plow this thing down or move it or whatever. To deal with it publicly, it would get a lot tougher. So I understand that. But what I don't understand is why... I mean, I understand it. I don't agree with it, but I understand it from his point of view. But how is his case injured by not allowing Native Americans on the site to pray? I don't grasp that. It makes no sense,
2: Art. And yeah. He's actually creating a nightmare that I don't think he realizes the ramifications of yet.
1: Well, he is being advised by a public relations firm, and I think you ought to fire them because it's the most execrable advice if he's following their advice. And the only thing I can think of, and maybe Enid can contribute to this part of the discussion, is that he is terrified that if there is an image on television of elders or native peoples praying, the image of this as a sacred cathedral to another set of traditions will be infused in that marvelous medium of television in people's hearts and minds, and the groundswell to save this in place will grow. And he wants it out of sight, out of mind as quickly as possible, and on with the $120 million project.
0: All right, well, that's all I've been able to imagine, too. Bad PR, he'd think. All right, Enid Pinckney is with us. She is the first African-American president of the Dade Heritage Trust, and by the way, I guess responsible, we'll ask, for the first court order that somehow got this stopped or delayed for a short time. She's also a former school principal. And hello, Enid.
3: Hello, how are you?
0: I'm fine. Did your group, in fact, get this delayed in court, and what'd you do?
3: Well, actually, we filed suit to do that, but we were not awarded that opportunity. The judge did not agree.
0: So he actually ruled against you then?
3: Yes. But we feel that by so doing, it brought about the delay. Mr. Balba did say that he would give until the 26th of this month for Mr. Carr to continue the research there. And we feel that it was the suit that helped to bring this about, and I don't know why the judge did not agree with us, except that since he said he would extend the time, maybe that's why we...
0: So you were a point of pressure?
3: Well, yeah, okay, yes.
0: So you were a point of pressure. All right, Enid, why did you even make the effort? In other words, what do you believe about this circle there in Miami that moved you to take such action?
3: Well, we are a preservation organization, and we felt that this is what we say we do. We try to preserve our heritage, and we try to preserve our culture.
0: Those are worthy goals. What do you think you're preserving in this case is what I'm asking you.
3: Well, what we think that we are preserving is a contribution to all of us by Native Americans who left either something scientific or they left a mystery for us to try to understand their civilization. And, of course, we cannot understand their civilization unless we study the civilization.
0: Nor can we understand how old it is, I suppose, until we study it further.
3: Right, right. And that's another reason why we want to preserve it. We certainly don't want to see a parking lot covering it, because then we will not have the opportunity to learn
0: what it is,
3: what it's all about, and that is something that's very important to us.
0: Enid, I understand you were a former school principal. Where?
3: Well, I was assistant principal, really, at South Miami. When I went there, I was there for 20 years. When I went there, it was a junior high school, and then they turned it into a middle school, but it's South Miami Middle School, which is located in South Miami, Florida.
0: What do you think is going to happen now, Enid, from a legal point of view? Bauman's position has hardened. He's talking about paying to move it, but he says he won't sell. He won't entertain offers to sell, nor entertain offers to delay this anymore. He's going to go ahead, come what may, he says. Is there anything, Enid, that legally can stand in his way from doing that?
3: Well, I guess we haven't really figured out, although we are trying to see if there are other angles. that that we can take personally. And I guess I would be, consider myself to be a person who, I would consider myself to be a spiritual person.
0: Mm-hmm.
3: And I feel that we have to continue to pray, for one thing, and that this is really, this has gotten beyond all of us. Nobody seems to know just what to do. And I know we talked about, I believe her name is Jeter, and I went to a vigil last night as she performed some of the Indian rituals at Brickell
4: Park. Jeter is a Mayan priestess who has been conducting ceremonies on the site almost every day for a week.
3: Mm-hmm. Right.
4: Or close to the site,
0: close to the site,
4: will permit.
0: Uh-huh.
4: And last night there was another candlelight vigil. They're now regularly held 1 week apart, Tuesday night, starting at 5:30.
0: Okay.
4: And Gita held a marvelous, she has an incredible voice, and in fact, Art, we're hoping to have her on the show on Friday night to lead the nation in a ceremony to appeal to Mr. Bauman's better instincts and his higher sense of who we all are. Because somehow I feel this situation is not beyond salvage at all. I'm frankly more optimistic tonight than I've been for the last 3 weeks that I've been here.
0: Based on what?
4: Based on a sense of people on the ground. Enid is only one of all kinds of people who've come together and who are really cooperating in an effort, political, cultural, spiritual, financial, to make a miracle happen. And I've come to believe that this is almost like a symbolic moment where people, as I said a couple nights ago, decide enough is enough and we do something different. And the more we learn scientifically, Bob Carr gave a very brilliant presentation this afternoon where he laid out some things that I didn't know about what they had discovered and how far back this goes. And
0: I've been reading about Bob Carr, by the way, and maybe we can talk a little bit about that, that he was actually due to retire a few, 2 or 3 weeks ago.
4: That's right.
0: But that this has sort of held him there, and Bob Carr is the archaeologist there, right?
4: He is the chief archaeologist. He's part of the preservation group appointed by the county. He has a very tiny staff.
0: All right, what is Bob Carr's main argument now? I mean, what's he saying about the circle?
4: Well, he is believing that it's at least 2,000 years old.
0: Oh, boy.
4: And that it could be much older. He acknowledged tonight that it could be much older. He showed close-ups of the basins. He showed how they have a remarkable pattern that they are recurring around the circle. In other words, there appears to be certain geometry to the basins in certain parts of the circle that are duplicated on the opposite side of the circle. So whoever did this was a very sophisticated cartographic and engineering expert or experts.
0: Mm-hmm.
4: And the minimum, I mean, he affirmed everything I said the other night about this being at the mouth of a delta where the river, you know, and hurricanes tend to destroy the ground cover, so that what you basically have is a stripped area that has new stuff that comes down, and by new we mean 2,000 years. It could be much older. He acknowledges now that some of his own people are saying it could be much older, and there could be more. Everyone now admits freely that while giving lip service to preserving and investigating, Bauman has restricted Bob and his colleagues to only that 50-square-foot circle.
0: All right, Richard.
4: And this is 2 acres.
0: I'm a realist. I'm a pragmatist, and when I look at this and I read the stories right now, I'm glad you're optimistic, but it doesn't sound good. And so far I haven't heard one person say, well, look, there's something legal that can still stop this, because it sounds to me like you're saying there's nothing legal that can stop this anymore, except to plead with Mr. Bauman not to do it. And his position is like hard as a rock. Now, is that inaccurate?
4: As of tonight.
3: You know what? May I interrupt here?
0: Well, barely, because we're just about out of time. We'll come right back. Richard, hold on, please. Is that accurate, Richard?
4: That is up tonight.
0: All right. We'll be right back.
5: 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That was Art Bell hosting Coast to Coast AM on this Somewhere in Time.

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1: This really seems like good bumper music for this topic. It seems ancient. Very old. Kind of unknown. I'm Art Bell. Robert Ghostwolf, Richard C. Hoagland, and Enid Pinckney are here. Enid is the first African-American president of Dade Heritage Trust that tries to save things. Now, I realize I'm looking at this pragmatically, very hard-bitten, hard-nosed, but the way I look at it, unless a miracle occurs between now and the 26th, this thing's going to be ripped from the ground as is, best case, and moved, and then there's going to be cement there. At least that's the way I look at it this night. We'll get back to our guests in a moment.

0: All right, back to my guest now, and that is the situation as I see it right now. And, of course, I'm always sort of a little pessimistic about things. Enid Pinckney, you were about to say something or wanted to say something at the bottom of the hour. Go ahead.
1: Yes, we had a volunteer meeting, I think it was last night, and there was a lady there who says that she is an empress of the Washita Nation, an Indian.
0: Yes.
1: Or a Native American or an indigenous person. And she said that because she is from this nation, that she can file suit on behalf of her people.
0: Where?
1: Now, I'm not sure just how this is going to work out.
0: I'm not either.
1: I don't know.
2: Well, I do. This afternoon at the presentation that Bob Carr...
3: 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Question everything.
2: At the university, a law professor, international law professor, who is a guest professor here in Miami, stood up. And he said, he announced that he has written a paper dealing with specifically this type of subject, which is Native peoples, indigenous peoples all over the world whose sacred traditions and burial sites and ceremonial centers have been trampled on and defiled by developers, not just in this country, but all over the planet.
0: Yes.
2: It is about to be published by the Harvard Law Review. I am attempting to get him to come on the show as a guest, Art, because what he said was that the United States is a signatory to an agreement through the OAS, the Organization of American States.
0: Right.
2: And that if this site is developed without federal stay and intervention on the part of the president and the State Department, the United States will be an outlaw in terms of this convention in the world.
0: All right, but according to the Miami Herald, when inquiries were made at the federal government, which were made, they said they had no sway at all.
2: That was yesterday. This is today. This is a moving target. This
0: sure.
2: story is moving
0: sure.
2: at warp 9, all right? Moment by moment, things change. This came out tonight. The professor is going to fax me the article tomorrow. I will take a look at it. I'll have a couple of lawyers here that I know take a look at it. The people who have been faxing the White House need to have that input to know specifically what to tell the First Lady and Al Gore, who were two targets of Alex Penelis' phone call at 1 o'clock this afternoon. Now, we don't have the results yet of the phone call from the Dade County mayor to the White House.
0: Okay.
2: We will probably find out tomorrow morning in the Miami Herald.
0: All right.
2: But we now have a legal international convention,
0: interesting,
2: which we may be in violation of if the United States government does not step in and buy the time required to do the appropriate thing.
0: Mm.
2: The other piece of news that makes me very optimistic is we now have discovered where Mr. Bauman's money is coming from.
0: Richard, you know, I wouldn't expect a dinner invitation to the Bauman home anytime soon here.
2: Okay. It turns out that the money for this project is coming from the Teamsters, from the unions.
0: Uh-huh.
2: There are a lot of union people across America tonight and beyond listening to us who I am sure are aghast that their funds are being used to desecrate someone's sacred traditions and religion with absolutely not a whimper, not a wink, not anything but get on with the money.
0: Okay,
2: and if they were to express...
0: Richard, I'm not sure that's totally fair to them. I understand that...
2: Remember, he will not allow Native Americans to come in
0: and
2: pray.
0: I don't like that. I know, I don't like that either.
2: Why is that going on?
0: I, I know, but then I'm not sure your prior statement was fully justified. In other words, he has delayed the project. He has offered at his expense.
2: Actually, no, Art, he has not. While he was waiting for the licenses, there was nothing else that could be done except to let Bob Carr dig in the dirt in that 50 square feet.
0: Sure, sure. But he's got them now, right? He's got the license.
2: He has them now, but there is a certain grace period that is required before he can actually begin construction. And we don't know the timing on his funds. Remember, the funds are tied up and there are transfers and his loans begin on a certain date. That's why this 26th date is a hard and fast date. That has something to do with the funding. And that goes back to where the funding is coming from, which we now know is the Teamsters Union.
0: Yeah, it also says here in the article for the Herald, in addition, the county's archaeologist, Carr, said Bauman has tightly restricted the dig to a 50-square-foot area, apparently fearing that other antiquities will be found on the 2.2-acre site. God.
2: Well, the point of leverage I would recommend to Americans tonight is if you're...
0: God.
2: Well, the point of leverage I would recommend to Americans tonight is if you're a union member, call up your union.

0: an ancient, important site, a truly important site. And if we don't do a careful examination of the site, which you could still allow now, are you listening, Mr. Bauman, then, you're just going to be forever plagued with this if you have any sort of sense of moral correctness within you, and I suspect you do, or you would not have done what you've already done, or at least I hope you do. So I would say let the site be examined, or this, you know, after it's concrete, why it's going to be one of those things that hangs over you. I wouldn't want that, would you?
1: I have a letter here from the University of California, Riverside, from a geophysicist at the University of Riverside, who is offering to assemble the kind of equipment to do a proper survey.
0: How quickly could it be done?
1: Well, it could be done in a matter of days.
0: All right.
1: There would be a little bit of money required that we'd have to raise, but I'm sure that we could do that easily. That's not the only effort that has been, you know, put forward. Gypsy Graves here has identified equipment.
0: Right. Mr. Bauman then could make a good faith move by allowing the kind of examination you're talking about. There is time remaining to do that.
1: Remember what I said the other night, just as we were going off the air, that there had been a paper discovered, a scientific paper written in the Journal of the Museum of Miami, Museum of Science of Miami.
0: Mm-hmm.
1: We now have identified the article. We have found the article tonight, and it's extraordinary. It turns out it was written in 1969, referencing the housing project, the five apartments that were built on this site back in 1948.
0: Right.
1: In 1948, when workmen were creating the foundations for those apartment buildings, they found something. And this scientist, Dr. Manson Valentine, who was one of the discoverers of the Bimini Road art,
0: mm-hmm.
1: he wrote it up in the Museum Journal in 1969, in February, exactly 30 years ago this month. He described a 30-foot wide, not 9-foot as I said, but 30-foot wide vertical shaft that the workmen explored down to a depth of 60 feet.
0: Totally impossible.
1: Before they gave up and just covered it over and built the apartment house.
0: That's absolutely impossible.
1: Because this site is right at the mouth of the Miami River and the Atlantic Ocean.
0: So, and the water table is what?
1: The water table is 4 feet down.
0: 4 feet down.
1: So if you dig 60 feet down, you've got guys, Indians, we're imagining now, digging underwater, which of course is insane.
0: Yeah.
1: So this is telling us that somebody dug a vertical shaft 30 feet across, almost as large as this ceremonial Stonehenge-like circle.
0: How, Richard? How could that have
1: exactly.
0: been?
1: Exactly. There are only two possibilities. One is extraordinary and the other is unbelievable.
0: Well, all right.
1: The extraordinary is that the site is so old that this sacred piece of land is so ancient and so revered that it goes back to around the last ice age when the Atlantic Ocean was several hundred feet lower than it is now. And that means 13 to 14,000 years ago this complex was begun. That's the extraordinary. The unbelievable is that it was done more recently in the last several thousand years, but by a technology that we have only recently reinvented, meaning hydrological pumps and cofferdams and stuff like that. The fact is that Bobcar was so excited when I called him earlier tonight and told him we had found, through Gypsy Graves' wonderful efforts, a hard copy at the museum of this vital article, which will be faxed to all interested parties tomorrow morning.
0: Oh, my.
1: That we think we now have the lever, the scientific lever, to mandate from the White House a stay on this in compliance with the OAS agreement we have signed as a nation to protect indigenous peoples. And this is going to give indigenous a whole new meaning, boys and girls, because this is getting wondrously extraordinary.
0: Well, there goes even tea time at the Bauman's for you.
1: Robert, you've been awfully quiet.
0: Yeah, this is some collision story.
2: There's all these things that we're talking about, which people have to keep sending those faxes in.
1: That's the only thing that's keeping this alive.
0: I understand. Get your paper and pencil. We'll tell you folks relevant
2: numbers. Something that we should consider.
0: What?
2: Just today when I came back to Washington here to work with some of the elders up in here, because I feel I could do more, I got news that Thomas Banyaka has passed away.
1: Oh.
2: So we are now down to a very few number of the original Hopi Sinem that are left. But you just don't

0: go around and dig up sites like this. You don't do that kind of stuff. As Grandfather Thomas would say, it's bad medicine. And it's going to unleash things that they might not consider.
1: Well, I think, though, again,
0: I don't know if I'd want to live in that apartment building.
1: Yeah. I'm thinking the best thing you can do right now is appeal to Mr. Bauman's sense of moral propriety, and I'm sure he has some. And
0: I think the governor might appeal to that sense.
1: Well, what I want, who am I? I want an examination to at least really know what's there.
0: That's not
1: just in the circle, but the 2.2 acre site before we proceed. Now, I would think Mr. Bauman, after he sits down and thinks about it, would allow that. I mean, what if he's destroying one of the most important sites we have in the whole country from an archaeological point of view? That's serious karma.
0: From a financial point of view, if that's what was discovered, you realize what he could actually potentially make if it's really that?
1: Yeah, I wonder if he's thought about that. Yeah, that's another good appeal. You're absolutely correct.
2: Let me bring up something off the wall, since we're discussing pretty extraordinary things. In some of Edgar Cayce's readings, and I am involved heavily in a Fox special to air on March 2nd, which deals, among other things, with Edgar Cayce's predictions vis-a-vis Egypt.
1: Are you talking about, I've got a folder in front of me, it says, Opening the Lost Tombs,
2: yes,
1: live from Egypt, it says.
2: That's the show.
1: That's
2: the
1: show.
2: They have expanded our work to an entire segment in that show,
1: mm-hmm.
2: which we'll talk about at some other time. The point is that Cayce's readings, which are pretty interesting, refer to the emergence of Atlantis.
1: That's right.
2: In 1998. This site was discovered to be as interesting as it is in September of 1998.
1: Could actually have something to do with Atlantis. We don't know any of this.
2: But we need time to find out. Again, the faxes should go to the White House, to the governor, and to CNN, and to Mayor Pinellas. Those are the four numbers we should give out tonight. And unequivocally, sources very close to this investigation told me tonight that without the support of the audience all across the country,
1: yes,
2: this thing would have gone under the bulldozer 2 weeks ago.
1: Yeah, well, I sure believe that. All right, the White House phone number, the First Lady, I presume.
2: Directly to the First Lady.
1: Okay.
2: And make reference, if you can remember, to the OAS Convention to Preserve Sacred Sites of Indigenous Peoples, to which we are a signatory.
1: Okay. That would be the federal side.
2: That's the federal side. And I was also told by sources very close to the investigation that federal help and intervention is the only thing they can look to now to save the day.
1: All right. So that means lay heavily into this, folks. Now, what else have you?
2: Governor Jeb Bush. The Bushes have been incredibly silent, even though there's a history of interest in ancient archaeology and they're going to the pyramids in December of this year for the millennium shift. Governor Jeb Bush has been very silent on this. In fact, there's been not one peep out of the governor's office.
1: All right.
2: Again, mention the international implications and how we look in the eyes of the world. I mean, we don't look very good. We really don't.
1: I don't feel good about this myself, and I'm sitting here in Nevada. The whole thing makes me sick.
2: And finally, give Mayor Pinellas a pat on the back and let him know that you're with him, because he's leading the fight now politically here in Dade County.
1: Mayor of Miami, who's
2: mayor
1: helping?
2: Mayor of Dade County.
1: All right. Oh, Dade County, all right.
2: Dade County, Alex Pinellas. No, the mayor of Miami's taking a strong position on the opposite side.
1: I see. All right, so mayor of Dade County.
2: Alex Pinellas.
1: All right, we've got a couple of minutes left.
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1: Robert Ghostwolf, anything final?
0: I think that it should be, mentioned that from what I've experienced, what's going on is not the sentiment of the people in Miami. And it's definitely not the consentment of...
1: Have there been surveys taken of the public's feeling on this?
0: I don't think there has.
1: Gee, somebody ought to do that, some enterprising radio station.
0: But then there's been a lot of things where suddenly doors are shut down with steel.
1: Well, some enterprising radio station like WINZ, for example, in Miami could do something like that and take a quick poll and find out what the people of Miami think. That'd be a good idea. Maybe even the newspaper. Who knows? Richard, any final thoughts?
2: I am hopeful. And I can't give you a specific other than the trend curve on the science and the trend curve on people is positive. The trend curve on law and Mr. Bauman's position is increasingly tenuous in terms of the international things I discussed. And the support of the country is overwhelming. And we unequivocally have been informed that without everyone out there tonight listening, this thing would have been history weeks ago.
1: All right. Then, in that case, I thank all of you, Robert Ghostwolf, Richard Hoagland, and Enid Pinckney, for what you have contributed tonight. And there is your update, folks. To me, and again, I'm the hard-bitten realist in all of this, I see no legal restraints save perhaps the international federal approach, if that is a legitimate one, I hope it is, that would stop this. That's your update. You're up to the moment now on what's going on in Miami. And remember, you have a part of that. That is your concern. I don't care where you are. It should be concern to all of us. I'm Art Bell. 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
1: Good morning from the high desert. I'm Art Bell.

0: Neil Diamond. Where are my pictures?
1: Hang on to a dream.
0: This guy is absolutely incredible.

0: All right. This is going to be very interesting. He's a good friend of mine. And he is the most famous dead guy in the modern world. In the modern world. I'll add that little caveat. He is Danion Brinkley. He wrote Saved by the Light, At Peace in the Light. He leads a group called Compassion in Action. And he's a very interesting individual. Here is Danion Brinkley. Hey, Dan.
1: Hi, Art.
0: Hi.
1: Hi, America.
0: Okay, Dan, lots of work to do, lots of areas to talk about tonight. And you notice I introduced you as the most famous dead guy in the modern world. And the reason I did that is because it's a logical follow-up on last night's program. Hal Lindsey was here.
1: Okay.
0: Very articulate, very educated, very fundamental, very much Christian. And since you probably are the most famous NDE experiencer, your name came up a number of times during the program regarding NDEs. And I related various aspects of your NDEs to him. And we had a discussion about prophecy and NDEs in general. And he said, with respect to NDEs, more specifically the positive ones, I thought that was interesting, that he regarded them as probably not genuine, that while they were interesting and he listened to people who told stories like yours, he thought it entirely possible the information derived during that NDE was bogus, you know, from an evil source, even. How do you respond to that?
1: Well, I think everyone has a right to have their opinion. But after you have two or three of them, it'll tend to change. It's like a Mark Twain said, you know more about a cat when you have it by the tail than watching it from across the street. And so,
0: did he say that?
1: Yeah.
0: That's a good quote.
1: And so when I start to listen, you know, Art, I've been here 23 years. I've been through three of these experiences, lightning, open heart surgery, and brain surgery, and
0: okay,
1: really critical situations.
0: Let's define the difference between what you went through. Now, you went through three, I know you did, near-death experiences.
1: Yeah, one death experience and two near-death.
0: Or two near-death, all right. So, a total of three. One death experience. Now, that's what we were talking about last night. Hal Lindsey said there's only one person who has ever come back from the dead.
1: I beg to differ with him.
0: Of course, is Jesus Christ. Now, in your case, let's get down to it. You were struck by lightning. You were out for
1: 28 minutes.
0: Now, that means no respiration, no
1: heartbeat,
0: no brain waves.
1: Covered with a sheet.
0: Covered with a sheet, dead.
1: Mm-hmm.
0: 28 minutes. Now, yep. I've got to say, you know, 28 minutes just about crosses the line. I'm no physician, but it seems to me after 28 minutes, you are dead. You're dead. Now,
1: but Art, they're resuscitating people up longer than that usually, but it's hypothermia or certain forms of heart attacks.
0: Right. Not at room temperature, as Rush would say. And so you're as close to dead, having been dead, if not dead, than anybody I have ever talked to.
1: Well, I mean, I came back. I mean, I went through this experience when I was struck by lightning. And I was 28 minutes completely paralyzed for 6 days, partially paralyzed for 7 months, 2 years to learn to walk and feed myself, and lost about 50 pounds in the course of that. And, you know, the struggle along with each day, and sometimes when you're electrocuted, it has a tendency to sometimes alter your perspective on things.
0: Mm-hmm.
1: And after going through this, the first time I knew absolutely that there is a way at which we leave this world. I don't know everything about heaven, and I don't know everything about all what happens afterwards. You know, but when I went the first time, it was when I was dead. The next two times, open heart surgery, you know, your heart stops and they have to put you on artificial life support. And I had a second one. And then when they did brain surgery, I had a third one.
0: Yeah, I was there for that
1: one. Yeah,
0: and
1: you were there. So, you know, look at where I was in that hospital and look at where I was going through. And then I appreciate Mr. Lindsey's point of perspective, you know, because it's hard to believe. And if you have a mindset that's rooted a lot in the traditions of dogma of religion, it's hard. I mean, I come from the Deep South. You know, everybody goes to hell down there, and everybody has a perspective about that in the fundamentalist point of view. But when you have one, then what you're talking about changes.
0: Well, now, there was one thing I'd like to note here, and that is when we talked, I had, God, Dan, it was the most incredible description I've ever heard of a negative NDE given by this young lady. Or it took about an hour and a half, 2 hours to unfold, and it's the most vivid, impressive, shocking, amazing story you've ever heard in your whole life. This young lady went to places where there were hell, where there was absolutely hell, there's no question about it, and then places where there was not hell, where there was a light being of some sort. But it was fascinating. Absolutely fascinating. And he said, Hal Lindsey said, of those negative experiences, that he believed them.
1: So the positive message that the Christ brought back from the dead, that he could raise himself from the dead to show us that there was a life after death and that there are many mansions in my Father's house, which is the definition of the crystal cities. Now, he can't believe that one based on the theory of looking at what we're saying, mm-hmm. but the fact that there is a place that establishes hell is a criterion that he is using to give validity to his own particular perspective on what is good and bad and what is the afterlife. Well, I always look at it like this.
0: Yeah, it's rigid dogma, that's for sure.
1: Well, I mean, listen to what he's saying. It's totally opposite. If I came back and told the same thing that the Christ had said, it would, in his eyes, be wrong.
0: I could tell you only what he would say if he was here. He would say, read the Bible if you want to know. Read the Bible. If you want to know about prophecy, read the Bible. That's what he'd say. And with respect to if you want to know what happens after you die, read the Bible. In other words, it's very, very rigid, standard Christian fundamentalist dogma.
1: Well, and it's also fear-based. Listen to what I'm hearing. I'm hearing fear-based. As to prophecies...
0: Yeah, I brought that up to him, too, by the
1: way. Yeah, I never, you know, Art, I never intended to become the prophet. I never intended to become what I'm really known for. I mean, I'm known a lot about what the predictions were in the book. All I did was describe what I saw and what happened when I was over there in the Crystal City. And so much of the stuff, you know, some of them are so accurate and so precise that it just is the way we're going. But it all leads to a time around 2009, 10, 11, and 12 that a whole new emergence of how we see and know and understand the world will have changed by then. And so the fact that just like you can, what we were talking earlier, box 4 and 5 literally describes the Oslo Accord and the Wye River Peace Accord, the disappearance of Jordan, and all the things. You know, Jordan is Palestine, and until World War One, it was Palestine.
0: That's right.
1: And when they collapsed the old Ottoman Empire, the British created Jordan as a nation. It's been Palestine for 5,000 years. It's only been Jordan for about 80.
0: But what I think Lindsey was saying, how Lindsey was saying, was that real as they seemed to you, and he didn't doubt that you went to a place and saw things, he simply was suggesting that from his point of view, you were being fooled.
1: God, what an expert on something that he's never had.
0: That's point well taken.
1: I believe, listen, Hal Lindsey prophesizes his interpretation of the Bible. He interprets the Bible and what it says, and then he takes a very strong stand on the fact that this is what the Bible, as he interprets, prophesies, like the book of Revelation.
0: Right.
1: Well, I can see a lot of the things from what I went through that have a lot to do with Revelations. I can see that where some of the things I hear in Revelations, and then others I didn't see it at all. But I can see how the World War, the 2 million Yellow Man Army, and they're now building the Three Gorge Dam in China, this river that where 200 million Yellow Man Army could cross from one region into another region that's in Genesis. But when you look at Genesis, when you look at the revelation of John, not Genesis, the revelation of John, the book of Revelations, then he's doing the same thing. When I had this information, I just wrote it down and I talked about it because I was trying to understand the near-death experience.
0: Sure.
1: I never believed in any of that stuff. I had no basis. I was a Hal Lindsey-based mentality from being in the Deep South. But I had no way to understand what had happened to me. I just knew it happened to me, and I lay in a bed for almost 2 years and had a lot of time to think about it.
0: Now, let me stop you because I'm not so sure about that one. You were a Hal Lindsey kind of fundamentalist from the South?
1: I
0: don't think so.
1: No,
0: I saw your movie. You were, thing was halfway accurate, you were pretty much a non-church-going ruffian.
1: No, I was as mean as a, you know, as just as mean and as vicious as a person. If you ever go to my hometown, all you have to do is ask anybody. There's no way out of it. What can I say? But I think it came from rebelling against a lot of the hardcore fundamentalist type perspectives that are in the South. I mean, not that these are bad people or anything. It's just that when it's so fear-based, when nothing I experienced. See, I didn't have a hellish experience, and I always figured that if anybody would be going to hell, it would certainly be me. And in none of the three events did I experience a hellish experience.
0: That's a very good point. Bearing in mind who you were when this happened to you, you should have gone straight to hell without passing go nor collecting $200.
1: No question about it.
0: If anybody deserved it at that point, that would have been you.
1: No question.
0: And you know, did you hear, this is very confusing, Dan, the young lady who was on here talking about this horrible NDE she had, you know what she was doing when it happened to her? She was riding a bicycle, Dan, on her way home from church, Dan, and a car hit her from the rear and threw her 60 feet into the air, and she broke and internally hemorrhaged everything she had.
1: Poor baby.
0: I mean, she was, you know, as serious as what happened to you. And here she was, I mean, here you were the meanest bastard in town, and here she was coming back from a church social voluntary function, got whacked by a car, and went to hell. Now, let's stop and think about this for a minute.
1: Well, I mean, you know, I don't understand all that art. I've talked to people. I mean, I feel sorry for it, and I hope that everybody that's the art nuts, like I always do, let's take a moment and surround that lady with love and light. Every single 9 million or ever how many million of people are listed, take a moment and surround her with as much love and as much
0: light. It's a good idea, but where is the sense?
1: Around this lady so that what she experienced, we help bring her either understanding, and I'd like to know her name and number, and I'd like to talk to her.
0: Yeah, but next time you get to a computer, what she said is up on my website, Real Audio. Listen to it. But, Dan, the question is, what kind of crazy sense does this make?
1: Well, I mean,
0: Give me a couple of thoughts here. Why do you, the worst, go to the best place, and why does the best go to the worst place? I'd like that one answered.
1: But see, there's a lot to do with the spiritual nature. That person that's riding that bicycle could be a great master. I mean, I've learned to live and accept so many things that I never would have to think before. And that because of the incident and where she went and the sense of what was going on, I don't know what the sermon was about that Sunday.
0: No.
1: I don't know, you know, because I've been researching near-death experiences now for 23 years, and a lot of situations that you find yourself in, and as you're describing the event, you look before, you look after, you see what's on that person's mind, because the mind is a powerful, powerful thing. I don't know what the sermon was about or what she was at the social, what was the conversations there, so there could be a trigger mechanism planted in her thought as she moved to that dimension, that she got to see and understand that place as it existed. I mean, I don't really understand a lot of that stuff because I've talked to people who had some of the scariest stuff in the world happen to them. You know, I'm always interested in those. And that's roughly 3 or 4%.
0: That's what they say. But of course, I can tell you straight on, Dan. If I had an NDE, you know, and I was really clinically 4 feet in the air, I went to hell and I came back. I don't think I'd get up and talk about it. I don't think.
1: Well, a lot of people are. I agree with you. I mean, I'm the kind of person, if I went to hell, I'd come back and tell you I went to hell, you know. But a lot of people that I've talked to, they, you know, there's a side of me that understands the near-death experience, and it's them looking for answers.
0: Mm.
1: That's where I get my ratio from. I probably talked to maybe 1,500 people worldwide who had serious NDEs, and then I've heard some really hellacious experiences. But when you look at all the situations that are around, and you take all those things, all those factors in, you can sometimes see a pattern about it. It could have been a lot of what the sermon was about, and she passed through those levels. The fact that she came back and how it affected and changed her life, I mean, I know that would, is the most important point to me.
0: She saw several entrance places, one of which she went in, which was clearly hell, another which she looked in, which was clearly hell, but did not go into, and then spent a period of time with a being of light, and then at the final moment decided herself, essentially, that she was going to come back, and then did. I mean, it's a very interesting story, but hold on, Dan, we're coming to the bottom of the hour. I really would like to understand why the apparently good, any given Sunday sermon or not, would go and have a hellish experience, and the obviously bad would go to a good place.
2: This is Premier Networks. That was Art Bell hosting Coast to Coast AM on this Somewhere in Time.

0: Now, we take you back to the past on Art Bell Somewhere in Time.
1: Beyond the realm of what?
2: Do you think? Do you think that's where Danion Brinkley and others have gone? To the center of the mind.

0: Here he is again. It's Dr. Jekyll and Mr. Brinkley. That's what I called you. I think it was a show we did up in Alaska.
1: Yeah.
0: There's a, you know, people need to know that not all the old Dan is gone. Occasionally Dr. Jekyll shows up, and you still have sort of, if the cause is maybe perhaps a little different now that you're older, but you still have you're quick to anger, quick to become less than in certain circumstances, a fully loving, converted person. Hey?
1: Oh, absolutely. I can guarantee you that. But you see, Art, the whole key is this. When you have this experience, mm-hmm. and mine, I mean, I had a hellish experience in having my life review.
0: Yes.
1: But it wasn't like where this young lady described. But I have heard this exact story. I mean, I've heard this exact story literally told like that from the different levels of where a person explored. But when you have a panoramic life review and you literally become everything, you see your whole life pass before you, and then you watch it second person, and then you literally become every person that you've ever encountered.
0: Yep.
1: And you have to feel the direct results of your interaction.
0: That's hell.
1: That is a hellish experience because I had created so much. You know, I was just a complete jackass.
0: Yep.
1: And I created, and I'm still a jackass, but not quite as bad because the system of judgment is, if God couldn't come today and God sent me, then in the world I'm now living in, what difference did God make?
0: I don't know. Now you're a jackass doing a lot of good works, is what you're doing.
1: Absolutely. That's the true key. But I didn't turn into a messiah or a prophet or any of that. I had to relearn and look at religions from every aspect. I had to explore. I had to start reading people like Ruth Montgomery and books of that period, 1975, to try to understand this. That's how I got involved and interested in so many other things as I was trying to understand it.
0: Okay, this is moving away a little bit, but I have to ask you about this. I promised somebody back in December that I would. There's a man named Dr. Joe Cusimano. He wrote a book called Transforming Scrooge. And the premise of his book, Dan, was that Scrooge had the same thing you had.
1: I'd have to say that.
0: Now, if you think about that, remember A Christmas Carol,
1: when Dickens wrote it as a...
0: Yeah.
1: I'd have to say that where he got that from, because I've heard that, but, you know, someone brought that up to me before, because I had a past, present, and future reviews.
0: That's correct, yes.
1: And I saw, and so wherever that concept came from, I don't know if we've ever looked in Dickinson's writings to find out where that concept came from, but I would very much agree with that. And I don't know why I saw the future, Art. I've worried about it, like this lady seeing levels of hell. I can remember standing in a place in the early moments after I'd had the panoramic life review, and I could see, because I had a few moments like it's like I was supposed to forgive myself, and I couldn't bring myself for some things I had done. I couldn't forgive myself for them. I think that had a lot to do why I had to go back with open heart surgery in 1989, and then why in 1997, because of the mental place, you know, then next was my brain. Electrocution is spiritual. That's an act of God. The only thing that is in a legal court that you can sue someone and they can use an act of God as the defense in a legal and stand and use an act of God in a federal court as their defense. So I think it's pretty interesting that my spiritual self and then my heart and then my mind, each one is affected, parts taken away, and those kinds of things, looking at spirituality. But I don't know why. I would believe that the things that I saw that were future events, like, you know, Chernobyl and the Desert Storm and the advances in medical technology using natural ways again and the light healing machines.
0: All of these things are true, and they were documented when?
1: Oh, 1975 and 76.
0: Yeah.
1: I mean, there's nothing new about what I talk about. They're all the same things, but at a place right after, before I went to the Crystal Cities, and before I received this information, after I had the life review, there was a place in there to forgive myself. I couldn't do it. At that time, they were always around me. I became aware of two things, and you know, I used to put this in the lecture all the time, but I could see beings below me, and they were like me. They were still spiritual light beings, because I was a being built of light. And as I would see them, they were moving, and I would focus on them. The level became so slow. You know, it was horrifyingly painful, but the fact of the resonance that was so slow that I could not bear it or stand it. And then above me, to my left, I could see beings that looked like me, and when I focused on them, it was like drinking 25 cups of coffee. The frequency was so high and so more pure than the level of where I was then, I couldn't stay there.
0: Have you seen Robin Williams' What Dreams May Come yet?
1: Oh, yes.
0: All right. Both in that movie, which was astounding, I thought.
1: Oh, it's magnificent.
0: And in the story that young lady told the other morning, Dan, maybe it's true that that people die and they, in effect, judge themselves and, in effect, condemn themselves to hell. In other words, they cannot forgive themselves. And so they
1: accept that.
0: They place themselves in that horrible place, and they keep themselves there.
1: See, I know that's possible. After, when you passed into the Crystal City, when I began to move toward these cities, like seeing Denver from the desert, you know, we went, like going into Denver, there were beautiful cities and they were lighted. They were like built of glass. As I moved into these places, and I began to expand outward before I had the visions, I was really aware that there were multi-levels and multi-dimensions, and that I could live in simultaneous thought patterns and places.
0: Yes.
1: I mean, it was amazing, Art, the expansive power of being a spiritual being again. I could sense anything I wanted to sense. I had just seen enough of bad things. I guess if that was what I was after, I would have seen more. I mean, after my panoramic life review. But when I moved into the Crystal Cities and I lived in these events, these boxes were, I was back in a world of, like, this reality, the physical reality, and I was actually there.
0: It's kind of like Scrooge, isn't it, really? I mean,
1: yeah.
0: you were sent into the past, into the present, into the future. You got to actually look at what would occur. You came back. You documented it. Nobody can argue about that.
1: No,
0: you did it. There's another thing that nobody can argue about, and that I can attest to, not very frequently when I have a guest on, am I able to say I know something for sure. But there is one thing I know for sure about Dan Brinkley, and that is that you do have, at times, in my opinion, worrisome psychic power that I've seen demonstrated again and again and again. No one needs to tell me it's true. It's true. It came from somewhere. And it sure didn't come from your youth. It occurred and began when you were electrocuted. There's just no question about it. I know that's true.
1: Oh, Art. I mean, you know, I was on a show the other night, and I described a guy. I mean, I can live in those realms, Art. Because when you get electrocuted, and you're electrical chemical, it enhances certain things.
0: Something happens.
1: Sure.
0: Yeah.
1: And there was a whole new medical paradigm called chiromedicine that the National Institute for Health of Offices of Rare Diseases and Disorders has established the fact that people who are struck by lightning act totally different
0: yes.
1: in their makeup and their nature of people who are electrocuted or, you know, like hit the power pole or things like that.
0: Sure.
1: And I've always wondered how this operates. I mean, I can literally communicate with people from the other side. I have this happen to me a lot when I'm around someone and they're talking to me and I go into like a little trance-like place.
0: Mm-hmm.
1: And then I'm able to communicate. Last night, what I use this talent for is helping people resolve their issues. Last night, I was with a veteran, Richard, and he was on his way, you know, he was making his transition.
0: You mean he was dying?
1: Yeah. And I was sitting there with him, and I went to assess the case because I have to do volunteer work like everybody I ask in Compassion Action to do, and I don't just talk this, I live this.
0: I know every day you're with the dying, and I don't know how you do that.
1: Well, I mean, I'm so comfortable with the process, Art, and I'm literally the person. I know. Last night with this guy, he was almost coma, but I could go and enter his consciousness and see what is holding him as he was struggling, this prostate cancer that's completely wiped him out, and what was holding him. And the two other people with me from Compassion in Action, I told them what I perceived. When his cousin and her husband got there, mm-hmm. I asked them about the guy. I even had his name, and I asked them if this had occurred in their family relationship, mm-hmm. and if this was happening, and they verified it to the letter, everything that I had said,
0: yep.
1: and my two people looked at me, but it was me trying to help him.
0: No, I know. I've seen you do it. I've seen you do it too many times.
1: I
0: gives me the heebie-jeebies.
1: Remember when we read that letter? You had that letter on your desk.
0: Yes,
1: I picked it up to hand to you, and I read what the letter said.
0: Yep.
1: Even who drove it over there, and what kind of car they were driving.
0: I know.
1: That was so funny.
0: I know. I've seen that, and too many other things. So I know it's true. I mean, I know you have this gift.
1: Well, wonder what old Hal would say about that. You should ask him about that. Not only did I bring back things that are now the present and into the future,
0: mm-hmm.
1: but I also brought back one of the gifts of the spirit.
0: Well, I can tell you what he might say. He might say, "Danyon, where do you derive this power from? Okay, it's real. Where do you derive this power from?" And if your answer wasn't what he expected, then you'd get a different kind of reaction altogether. That you wouldn't like.
1: Oh, no, I'd like anything he says. You see, because, you know what, Art, when people talk about how, like what Hal does, and I like some of Hal Lindsey's stuff, I think he's trying to alert people to open up their spiritual consciousness. I just can't stand fear-based crap. I mean, in his book, The Messiah.
0: But wait a minute now. Wait a minute. There is some legitimate fear base. I mean,
1: Well,
0: I know you say that, but people have had negative NDEs. Now, to me, that's fear-based, real negative NDEs, where they see people in a horrible hell. Now, that serves me up a little bit of fear. I don't know about you.
1: But, Art, this lady was able to look and choose for herself. Look at the basis of it. I know that those realms can exist because you have the potential to create those realms whenever you choose. And when you get on the other side, what'll be amazing is how much you have to learn to slow down. If I would have stayed longer, they had something they wanted me to come back and do. The seven centers, the eight rooms and the centers, and to create a level of consciousness to bridge those two worlds where people can go through the process of visiting with their relatives and have certain aspects of the near-death experience and out-of-the-body experiences. I mean, when I do this, when I'm home, as I develop these programs, just what they sent me back to do, what it says in Saved and at Peace, I'm almost there. 23 years ago from what my father can, you know, my father's a very wonderful, wonderful person.
0: I know your dad.
1: But he's very conservative. But, you know, my dad has heard this stuff now for 23 years. He watches me be so close to completing a system of eight rooms combined in the program, like it says in Saved, that allows people to be able to move between these two worlds. That death will become something where we won't even think about it. You will be able to move through and see how the transition works and also create a nature of healing the stress that's caused by the fear. This is a lady, and my heart goes out to her. I've seen people have these kinds of experiences that terrify them. But
0: well, if that isn't fear-based, then what is? I mean, there is the fear of the negative.
1: Explored a realm in her spiritual consciousness, in herself, as this happened to her. She could have been able to explore and see things, and I'd like to hear her descriptions of what hell
0: is
1: like.
0: Oh, I think you really need to hear that.
1: Well, I'm going to listen to it as soon as we're done.
0: Now, she also described a period of time where she came to a white light and spent a period of time with it, in which there was incredible peace, and she said so much so, and she remained for a long time, but she finally tired of it and left there and went back by these other places she had seen and then came back to her body. That's a quick summation of what she said over a couple of hours, but it was just absolutely wonderfully detailed.
1: That's wonderful.
0: But it does serve up a little bit on the fear side is just that it doesn't make any sense to me, Dan.
1: But
0: she's a good person, gets whacked on a bicycle, she goes to a hellish place mostly. You're a bad person. You get struck by lightning, which is sort of like a sign from God anyway.
1: No doubt in my mind.
0: Here you go, boy.
1: And I know I didn't go to the center of my mind because it's mostly empty.
0: Well, I was going to bring that up. Now, that really goes to the core of what we're talking about here. Did Danion Brinkley, closer to death, real death as we know it, than anybody I know, really leave his body and go elsewhere, or did he take a journey to the center of some sort of dying mind?
1: Oh, I can tell you absolutely not. I went, and you know, why I can say absolutely is I've had three of them. I've talked to people who've been resuscitated, and I've been around death for 23 years. I'm literally at it every day.
0: Every day, I know.
1: When you live in, I put in 17 hours in dealing with these issues in the last 2 days.
0: I know, several have died.
1: And when you live in it, and you talk to people, and the comfort zone that they have with you because you're there with them, and they've been resuscitated, and a lot of people I don't tell my story unless I can help someone with it. And when you're with
0: someone who's dying, Dan, I asked you this earlier privately on the phone, and I'll ask you again publicly. I know the comfort you give the dying. You spend time with dying vets, sometimes several a day. People don't know that. It must be intensely difficult, draining work to do, to be with several people who are dying every day, and you tell them what lies on the other side as you know it. Are there ever times, Dan, when you're not sure you're telling them the truth, or where you even have the slightest doubt, where in your mind you might imagine you're telling them something good and comforting, but it might not be the truth, that where you wonder about it yourself?
1: See, Art, remember, there's that Dr. Jekyll, Mr. Danion side of me, too.
0: Yep.
1: I tell people exactly what I think they are looking for, but I would not tell them if I didn't know this for sure, and I hadn't gone through it three times and know this. And remember, the first time I had no preparation, no idea. But the next two times, I had days to prepare, to think, to look at it, to study it, if I was going to have one, if I was even going to survive.
0: Yeah.
1: See, because the second time, I wouldn't even, when I was going to have open-heart surgery, Art, I wouldn't even allow sign the papers for them to do the surgery. I was going because I felt so bad in the chest pains and the kind of things that were happening to me. And what lightning does to you, and I'm still, you know where I am with the problems that I have.
0: I do.
1: I had to make the choice of having open heart surgery or die within a matter of 3 hours. I took the 3 hours. Now, I knew after 14 years where this wondrous place was. And when I went back, I went through the same system, and I went to another place, another area and arena that I learned more information about the stuff I was doing and what I was to work on and how I was supposed to do it. The third time, which is the most natural or normal near-death experience, if you can call them that, but I learned about dimensional personalities and the multifacets of what it takes to be this physical being. We're spiritual, mental, emotional, ethereal, and physical, all at the same time, and each of those are different worlds. And
0: well, with respect to what you tell dying veterans, there is also this, just in case you are wrong, I guess it doesn't matter. You still feel like you're doing the right thing for them at the right time. Is that correct?
1: I know I'm doing the right thing for them, but I don't tell them all the same stuff, Art.
0: All right, Dan, hold on. We're at a break point. We'll be right back. This is Coast to Coast AM.
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1: In the modern world, the most famous dead guy around, Danion Brinkley. He's a very, very special person, folks. He's so intense. He is so psychic that when you're with him personally, to be honest, you can only be with him so long. That's truth. It's an interesting problem to have. Psychic people make you nervous. It's like you're dead and they're looking through you and they know everything about you. It's unsettling.

0: Hey, Dan, what happens to a lawyer when you give him Viagra?
1: I don't know.
0: He gets taller. I told that one to my lawyer earlier today.
2: That's
0: and
2: funny.
0: This long silence on the phone. And he told me one. Anyway, listen, back to serious stuff here.
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0: I said when I was coming in a little while ago, I was coming into this hour, I said, it's hard to be around you for extended periods of time, and I think it's hard for you to be around people for extended periods of time.